0: November ballot measure. Opponents, who include Governor Gavin Newsom, say the measure is a misguided effort to tax the wealthy, but supporters say it provides a much-needed injection of cash for the state's healthcare system. Former San Francisco Supervisor Gordon Maher spoke at a local Democratic Party meeting last night before the vote.
1: The federal healthcare cuts facing California are not minor. Prop 40 is the only proposal before voters and on the table more generally that approaches the scale of this crisis.
0: Opponents of Prop 40 put forward a resolution at the meeting calling for a national wealth tax instead of the one-time state tax. A Santa Clara County Superior Judge today ruled against a petition to change the wording of a ballot measure meant to fund Bay Area public transit. The petition was filed by a group opposed to the funding measure, which is set to go before voters in five Bay Area counties this November. They called the language misleading and alleged that phrases like transit for everyone are basically campaign slogans and would sway voters to approve it. But the judge found that the measure's opponents failed to prove that the question was misleading, partial, or argumentative. If it's approved, the half-cent to one-cent sales tax will generate around $1 billion a year for public transit in the region. I'm Natalia Navarro. This is KQED News.
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0: From NPR News, this is All Things Considered. I'm Elsa Chang in Culver City, California.
1: And I'm Adrian Florido in Washington. Hundreds are dead and many, many more are missing after catastrophic flash flooding that began along the Tibet-Nepal border.
2: Nothing is visible. No houses, no roads, no any greenery in those areas, and no blue water. Now it's muddy water now.
0: Andy Tapa is one of the rescuers now trying to get to as many survivors as he can. He's a charter and rescue pilot for a helicopter company in Nepal. And in 20 or so flights over the last 2 days, he shot some video and shared that video with us.
1: In one video, a person sits covered in mud on the side of a hill alone. In another, rescue workers pull a man with a wound on his leg out of the helicopter and onto a stretcher.
2: We saw many people stuck in the middle of the mud. Half of the body were just inside the mud and they were just seeking for help. But there were no place to land, even no place to drop for the rescue.
1: Tapa said he was able to find survivors in some accessible parts of the mountainous region, though many people were in bad shape.
2: Personally, for me, I've evacuated more than 120 people. They are muddy, like in their face, in their legs, might be body scratch, hand broken, leg broken, and the terrified, you know, unable to speak.
0: But he did tell us about one man who was able to talk with him.
2: He had 10 people in the family, out of which he lost 9 in front of his eye.
0: Tapa has been flying the most critically injured people to Kathmandu, Nepal's capital, and the rest to a closer staging area. But there are still many more stranded.
1: Today, he said he had to leave several hundred people sheltering in a tunnel. The weather got too bad to fly.
2: But they are very safe and they have enough food to eat. We will just continue with such missions.
1: He says he'll be back in the air tomorrow to help rescue the rest.
0: Now, these deadly flash floods on the border of Nepal and Chinese-administered Tibet are not a surprise to many climate scientists. NPR's Julia Simon joins us now to explain why. Hi, Julia.
3: Hello, Elsa.
0: So the way I understand it, this flooding, it came from a glacier, right, that collapsed? Is that correct?
3: Yeah, so the reports are still preliminary, but many scientists think this was a glacier collapsing, this giant chunk of ice that snapped off, triggering the floods. This mass of ice and rock and mud and water, it started ripping down this Himalayan river valley, down through these villages, destroying communities. If you've seen the videos, you can see it's this avalanche of deadly debris.
0: Yeah, and I mean, these glaciers, they've been around for thousands of years, right? So
3: right.
0: To have a chunk of glacier just snap off now seems like a huge deal.
3: It does, but sadly, many scientists are not so surprised that this could happen, Elsa, and that's because of human-caused climate change. These glaciers that were once stable, they're disappearing. NPR has been reporting on Nepal's glaciers for years. A team from NPR traveled to Nepal in 2022. They were climbing up a moraine. That's a massive pile of boulders created by a glacier. But when NPR's Rebecca Hersher got to the top, there was no glacier in sight.
4: Oh, wow.
3: That's the sound of water. There was only water, this huge lake where a glacier should have been, Elsa. The glacier had melted, and glacial lake floods are a growing threat. In recent years, multiple glacial lake floods have displaced and killed people. Scientists warn that an estimated 15 million people around the world are at risk from such floods.
0: Wow. So just how unstable are these melting glaciers?
3: Yeah, so NPR spoke with Alton Byers about this. He's at the Institute of Arctic and Alpine Research at the University of Colorado at Boulder. He says he's surprised how fast the permafrost, that's the continuously frozen ice, soil, and rock that's held the mountains together for millennia, it's now changing.
5: The analogy I and my colleagues use is take a stick of butter out of the refrigerator and put it on the counter. It's going to get softer and it's going to lose its structural integrity.
3: Yeah, so these melting glaciers, they pose deadly risks to the communities in their path.
0: I mean, we're seeing it right now. So what are some solutions here to prevent the kind of disaster that we are seeing in Nepal, for example, a disaster that is caused by melting glaciers?
3: Well, the first thing is better alert systems. It seems right now like Nepal's flood warning system wasn't equipped to handle this, despite quite a bit of investment in those warning systems over the last decade or so. And it's important to mention, this area has seen flash floods before. But we also know the primary driver of global warming is the burning of fossil fuels like oil, gas, and coal. The solutions to transition away from fossil fuels are out there, Elsa. They are scalable, they're affordable, they're reliable. They include solar energy, wind energy, and batteries.
0: That is NPR climate and energy correspondent Julia Simon. Thank you, Julia.
3: Thank you, Elsa.
1: When I say the name Tim Curry, you might picture him as Dr. Frankenfurter in the Rocky Horror Picture Show.
6: Come up to the lab and see what's on the slab. I see you shiver with anticipation.
1: Or as the devious butler Wadsworth in Clue.
7: Sir. I'm merely a humble butler.
8: What exactly do you do?
7: I battle, sir.
1: Or the murderous clown Pennywise from the 1990 adaptation of Stephen King's It.
9: Hi, Georgie. Aren't you going to say hello?
1: The fact is that Tim Curry will be remembered for many iconic roles through the years, but actress Annie Potts will remember him also as a co-star, as a friend, and a neighbor. She's on the line with me now. Annie Potts, welcome, and thank you for joining us, and I'm sorry for your loss.
10: Thank you.
1: I want to start at the beginning. Can you tell us how you met Tim, and do you remember what your first impression of him was?
10: Oh, it was sort of love at first sight. Mm. We were making a very funny, strange film up in the hills of Arkansas. We were playing a couple of televangelists. We just hit it off. There was a place nearby where you could rent a boat. I said, I think it would clear our heads if we get out on a boat and do a little fishing. He would, I said, oh, I'd love it. So every afternoon, if we got off early, we would go fishing and we would cook our fish in the Mr. Coffee or the little oven that we had. And we just fell in love over that, you know, and then he always said, you know, he had never liked Los Angeles before. But I brought him to my neighborhood, which is Silver Lake. He said, oh, I love it. It's like Portugal. Mm. Tim found the house that I moved into with my family because it was going on the market. It was right next door to his. Mm. So we lived next door to each other for many years. And often when he was in town, he would join us for dinner.
1: Mm. What was he like as a neighbor?
10: Fabulous. He was always bringing things over. Annie, I don't want this painting. You have it. Annie, I don't want this pot. You have it. His nickname for me was Honey Pots. But he was wonderful. And, you know, because he lived alone and we, our house was the exact opposite of that, you know, three kids and always extra company and nannies and just, you know, madness. And Uncle Tim would often come for dinner. Hmm. It was like a nutty boarding house, sort of just fabulous. And I think one of his favorite roles in his life was being uncle. Hmm. He has two nieces who are both fabulous. He loved the girls and spoiled them and traveled with them. And, you know, including in the uncledom was my three sons. He loved them all and has known them all since they were little.
1: What's the one memory of him that you have that you just keep going back to?
10: I think sitting in the garden. He was such an English gentleman. He knew more about plants. And, I mean, he knew their Latin names. Mm. He knew how they grew, where they grew, what they bloomed, when they bloomed. And he had the most astonishing, like, 4-acre garden in Los Feliz that was in complete ruin. And he bought it and restored it to, I mean, museum quality garden. And he taught me that. I don't have the gift of it to the degree that he did, but sitting with him or walking around the garden with him or walking into a room and he's saying, I'm going to put this there and that. And he was masterful at that.
1: What would you like people to remember about Tim Curry?
10: I'm sorry. Well, I mean, I think, you know, he just finished his autobiography this year, and he was a private man, and I think he didn't let too many people see who he really was, and I felt really lucky to know him, and he let me know him pretty well. But he was magnificent. He was, you know, when people get gifts, sometimes they have one or two. He had them all.
1: Well, thank you so much for sharing a little bit about who he was with us. I've been speaking with Annie Potts. She's an actress known for her roles in Young Sheldon, Ghostbusters, Designing Women, and more. Remembering her longtime neighbor and friend, Tim Curry, who died this week. Thank you so much for joining us.
10: Thank you.

0: everywhere. It's been the same.
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3: 280 southbound after Saratoga Avenue, we have a two-vehicle crash. One is in the third lane from the left, and the other is over to the right shoulder. Traffic is heavy from 85. In Palo Alto, an accident for 101 northbound before Oregon Expressway. Two cars, they're over to the shoulder, though. It's a little slow from Ellis Street. Gretchen Lancour for KQED.
2: Gretchen will have another update at 5:29. 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A report on the closing statements in the murder trial of Lindsay Clancy, the mom accused of killing her three children, is next on All Things Considered.
4: I'm Alexis Madrigal. Next time on Forum, what the objects that define the Bay Area? Black Patagonia vest, a mystery spot bumper sticker, a Glandish hoodie. We'll dive into the objects and accessories that are hella Bay Area, and we want to hear from you. What are the items that define this place for you? That's at 9 a.m. right here on KQED.
5: I'm Nina Kim. Next time on Forum at 10 a.m., 6 months into the U.S. war with Iran, President Trump says America is, quote, achieving a very big victory. Atlantic writer and military affairs expert Tom Nichols sees it differently. He says the U.S. has already lost the war strategically and that Iran's hardline regime has survived, gained control of the Strait of Hormuz, and strained U.S. alliances and military resources. We talk with Nichols about the wider risks the war has created. That's Forum at 10 a.m. on KQED.
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6: From NPR News, this is All Things Considered. I'm Adrian Florido.
7: And I'm Elsa Chang. Closing arguments were heard today in the murder trial of Lindsay Clancy. She is the Massachusetts woman who is charged with killing her three children in 2023. The trial lasted about 5 weeks, and it has attracted international attention on postpartum mental health. Deborah Becker from member station WBUR has been covering the trial and joins us now from Plymouth, Massachusetts. Hi, Deborah.
8: Hi there.
7: Okay, so I understand the defense is arguing what's known as the insanity defense. How did they lay that out in closing remarks today?
8: Well, defense attorney Kevin Reddington said Lindsay Clancy was experiencing postpartum psychosis and should not be held criminally responsible for strangling her three children, who were 5 years old, 3 years old, and 8 months old. Now, postpartum psychosis is a potentially dangerous psychiatric emergency that can be treated, but is often misdiagnosed.
9: This young lady did nothing wrong in her life. She was a nurse, a daughter, a wife, and a darn good mother.
8: And Reddington says, and the medical records show, that Clancy repeatedly sought help for her mental health and had expressed thoughts of harming herself and her children. Reddington said today Clancy was destroyed by a poor health care system that over-medicated her.
7: Well, what about prosecutors? How did they lay out their argument?
8: Prosecutors say Clancy was not suffering from psychosis. Assistant District Attorney Jennifer Sprague said Clancy wanted to kill herself and take her children with her. She said Clancy's responsibility for these crimes is what jurors should consider.
10: This case is not about our mental health system or how it treats women or what's in the DSM-5 and what's not. That's a distraction to get you angry and passionate about an important issue, but an issue that's not on trial here.
8: Most of the witnesses who testified for the prosecution, including Clancy's healthcare providers, said she was never diagnosed with psychosis. They said Clancy was mentally well enough to know what she was doing. And the crux of this trial has been these dueling mental health theories about whether she was so compromised that she couldn't control herself.
7: Okay, dueling mental health theories. Meanwhile, what are the various potential verdicts that the jury is considering now?
8: Well, Judge William Sullivan told the jurors today they have to decide whether to find her guilty of first-degree murder, second-degree murder, or manslaughter for the killing of each child. Now, they could find her not guilty because of a lack of criminal responsibility if they agree that her mental condition made her incapable of knowing right from wrong or following the law. If she's found guilty of first-degree murder, she would be sentenced to life in prison without the possibility of parole. If she's found not guilty, she would be committed to a state mental health facility with reviews as to whether she could be safely released.
7: And Deborah, this case, it has garnered attention from like all around the world. I'm just curious, what has it been like at the courthouse day to day?
8: It's been crazy. I had to get here at 6 a.m. today because of the lines to get in. Mm. And the crowds have just continued to swell each week. Hundreds of supporters of Clancy demonstrated outside the courthouse last week saying this case shows the big gaps in postpartum mental health care. There have also been a few opponents, though. Michelle McKay from Massachusetts was outside the courthouse holding a sign with the names of Clancy's three children.
0: My message is justice for Cora, Dawson, and Callan, that their mother is accountable for murdering them.
7: Well, do you have any sense how long it might take at this point to reach a verdict?
8: It's tough to predict, but this is a high-stakes trial. Also, jurors heard from more than 70 witnesses and some really emotional testimony over the past weeks.
7: So much to sort through. That is Deborah Becker from WBUR. Thank you, Deborah.
8: You're welcome.
7: And if you or someone you know is in crisis, you can call or text the Suicide and Crisis Lifeline at 988.
6: Nearly 6 months ago, Iranian missiles targeted a key U.S. base in Bahrain, forcing military families there to evacuate. In a recent virtual town hall, those displaced military families asked Navy leaders what comes next. NPR has reviewed audio of that meeting. In it, Navy leaders admit they did not expect the war would go on this long. Steve Walsh with WHRO in Norfolk, Virginia, joins us with more. Welcome.
11: Hi, Adrian.
6: Tell us more about this virtual town hall, Steve.
11: So roughly 580 people were on the call, which lasted about an hour. It was an attempt by the Navy to answer questions, and families had a lot of them. The Navy says that they evacuated 1,300 dependents from Bahrain beginning March 2nd. Navy Support Activity Bahrain is home to the Navy's 5th Fleet. It's also the main supply hub for the Navy in the region. It was hit early on in the war, and I talked to one spouse who asked not to be named because she feared the impact on her husband's Navy career. She recalls watching a drone fly by their window and land nearby. She and her two small children repeatedly ran to the basement. Within a few days, they were evacuated. She's been living out of a suitcase ever since.
6: Wow. So that was nearly 6 months ago. What answers did the Navy have for families?
11: So, you know, families are spread out between Europe and the United States. Vice Admiral Kurt Renshaw, the head of Fifth Fleet, conceded that the Navy thought this would be a short conflict. When a temporary ceasefire began in April, Navy planners thought that families might return to Bahrain relatively soon. Here he is speaking at the virtual town hall.
12: We literally have been making this up as we go, because nothing is conceived to go on, you know, this length of time. These are complex problems, and the solutions have not been exactly obvious. And then the solutions become very confusing because there's a number of policies and overlapping guidance.
11: So many families were sent to the safe havens they designated for emergencies. Others have been moved several times, often living in hotel rooms and short-term rentals. Renshaw told the families that the Navy now wants them to pick a more permanent location while the military figures out the future of Bahrain.
12: Unfortunately, this has just stretched on and on and has evolved into something greater and a bigger challenge. We've delayed making some hard decisions because we didn't want to close the door on getting people back into Bahrain.
6: Do we have a sense, Steve, of how bad things are in Bahrain?
11: We have some idea. Satellite images show three warehouses were hit on the base itself. NPR has talked to families of sailors who are still in Bahrain. So the base continues to have some sort of function on at least some level. But it's near Iran, so the U.S. is no longer using Bahrain as a logistics hub. It's not the only U.S. base that was hit during the war. In April, the American Enterprise Institute estimated that Iran inflicted roughly $5 billion in damage to 11 U.S. bases in the region. This is one of the reasons why the carrier USS Abraham Lincoln didn't make port stops and had to remain at sea. It is going to continue to be a challenge to keep ships supplied during an extended blockade of the Strait of Hormuz.
6: And so what about the families, Steve? What's going to happen to them?
11: So they're still waiting to find out what will happen with all the belongings they left behind. Nothing seems to be moving out of Bahrain at this point. The Navy estimates that it will be 4 to 6 months before anything arrives. Families are already paying for other living expenses, even though they expected to be living in the Middle East with their sailors.
6: Well, I've been speaking with Steve Walsh with WHRO. Thanks so much, Steve.
11: Thanks, Adrian.
7: This is NPR News.
2: KQED News with Natalia Navarro is coming up after your traffic update starting in Fairfield. Here's Gretchen Lancour.
3: 80 in the west or eastbound direction, just after West Texas Street. We have a hit and run reported, but no details on a lane yet. Traffic was already slow from 680. And a problem for the Richmond Bridge, 580 eastbound at midspan. We have a solo crash blocking the left lane here. Has traffic backed up to the west end. Gretchen Lancour for KQED.
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13: Live from KQED News, I'm Natalia Navarro. California Attorney General Rob Bonta is responding to concerns that the $17 billion settlement he reached with other state officials and Meta is too weak. KQED's Rachel Miro has this exclusive from our Silicon Valley desk.
14: Critics point out the money is paid over 10 years and $5 billion of it is contingent on TikTok and YouTube agreeing to the same rules. Bonta says the price tag is still historic, but not what he considers the most important part of the settlement.
15: The lead here is the injunctive relief, the changes that will be required of Meta, different business practices, different approaches that help reduce harm for kids. That's really the headline.
14: He says he expects the owners of TikTok, YouTube, and Snap to follow, if not the easy way, then through the courts. I'm Rachel Miro, KQED News.
13: Santa Clara County leaders this week approved a broad $1 billion plan to revamp deteriorating jails over the next several years. KQED's Joseph Jiha reports.
16: The plan aims to address major problems, including inadequate mental health and medical facilities and failing buildings, some more than 100 years old. But dozens of advocates urged the Board of Supervisors to stop spending on new jail buildings and instead put the money into things like housing and education. Supervisor Susan Ellenberg says it's not an either-or decision.
17: We need to do everything we can to prevent people from entering the criminal legal system. When those investments are not successful, our obligation to care for people doesn't end when they are incarcerated.
16: The Elmwood Correctional Facility in Milpitas and the county's main jail in downtown San Jose are both being targeted for improvements. I'm Joseph Jiha, KQED News.
13: The Port of Oakland is set to widen its basins to make it easier for larger vessels to turn. KQED's Paula Cibulo reports from the USS Potomac, where the design agreement was signed today.
18: The $640 million project will expand the port's inner and outer turning basins by more than 300 feet each. Major General Jason Kelly is with the U.S. Army Corps of Engineers and oversees water resource infrastructure across the nation. Kelly says dredge materials will be used for local wetland restoration.
19: What's happening is to not be destructive, to the beauty that you see before us, and we're not. And we're making sure that we do what we must for these larger vessels to create safe turning basins, but also doing so in a responsible way.
18: Construction will start as early as 2028. I'm Paula Cibulo, KQED News.
13: 21 California counties, including Alameda, have reached a legal settlement with Penske Truck Leasing Company for violating environmental laws. The nearly $8 million settlement requires Penske to remove or replace underground fuel storage tanks in 12 locations across the state. In Alameda County, those sites are in San Leandro, Hayward, Livermore, and Pleasanton. Those cities and the DA's office combined will get close to $400,000. Officials say the tanks do not pose a health risk to the community. More news online at kqed.org. I'm Natalia Navarro.
2: 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Immigrations and Customs Enforcement recorded nearly 50,000 arrests in July. That's the highest monthly total in the agency's history, and details are coming up next on All Things Considered. 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

0: Maine, and highs will range from 64 at Ocean Beach to 84 in Concord. 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
1: This is All Things Considered from NPR News. I'm Elsa Chang in Culver City, California.
2: And I'm Adrian Florido in Washington. Since taking over in March, Homeland Security Secretary Marquain Mullen has moved away from the confrontational style of his predecessor, Kristi Noem, as he works to carry out President Trump's mass deportation goals. According to the latest data from ICE, officers made nearly 50,000 arrests in July, which suggests some success in Mullen's new strategy. NPR immigration correspondent Vanessa Romo joins us now to talk about this. Hey, Vanessa.
3: Hi, Adrian.
2: 50,000 sounds like a pretty huge number. Can you put us into context for us?
3: Yes. It is the highest monthly arrest total that's been tracked by the Deportation Data Project, which gets their data directly from ICE. And that number, 50,000, breaks down to nearly 1,600 arrests per day. And that's getting closer to President Trump's stated goal of 2,000 arrests per day. And I should also note that July's apprehensions topped June's record numbers by 15%. So it's been back-to-back record numbers for the administration.
2: As we mentioned, this is coming at a time where ICE has been shifting strategies under the new secretary, Mullen. Tell us about that shift.
3: So former Secretary Kristi Noem made it a point to put herself front and center. You know, she joined ICE officers at huge operations, including Operation Metro Surge in Minneapolis. And as we know, that operation caused widespread uproar and left two American citizens dead at the hands of ICE officers. So all of that led to Trump ultimately firing her. In contrast, Mullen says his goal is to keep ICE and DHS out of the headlines.
2: And so is this new sort of quieter strategy working?
3: He hasn't been entirely successful. There has been some controversy due to a record number of immigrant deaths in detention, and there are still raids in local communities. This month they launched Operation Safe Community that targeted neighborhoods in Virginia and Maryland, but they don't appear to be as flashy as what Noem was doing. And I spoke with Graham Blair, who's co-director of the Deportation Database Project, who says that this intentional shift in strategy is what has resulted in the record arrests.
4: What we're seeing is an expansion in all of the different ways that ICE is detaining people. They are being detained at airports, at ICE check-ins, on the street, and that's a really big change.
3: Blair also told me that another reason for the jump in July's arrests is that we're seeing the effects of the temporary protection status changes for Haitian immigrants who are also now being taken into custody. And he says, actually, we're likely to see a lot more of those in the August report.
2: So how is Mullen carrying out these quieter arrests?
3: Because of the massive infusion of cash that ICE has gotten from Congress, ICE has gone on a hiring spree this year. They've added about 12,000 new officers, and that obviously allows ICE to be in more places at once, which is necessary when you're conducting so many arrests in the interior of the country, as opposed to just along the border, which is what we had seen before. Mm-hmm. But, you know, another big boost to immigration enforcement is coming from state and local authorities. More than half of the nearly 50,000 arrests came from four states, mm-hmm. Texas, Florida, Georgia, and California, and they all participate in the 287G program that allows local law enforcement to perform certain parts of federal immigration law.
2: Well, I've been speaking with NPR immigration correspondent Vanessa Romo. Thanks, Vanessa.
3: Thank you.
1: During the war in Bosnia from 1992 to 1995, Bosnian Serb forces carried out some of the conflict's worst atrocities against civilians. General Ratko Mladic, known to many as the Butcher of Bosnia, commanded those forces. He was arrested in 2011 and convicted of war crimes and genocide 6 years later. Mladic died today in a prison in The Hague.

0: where he was serving a life sentence. He was 84 years old. Tom Gelton covered the war in Bosnia for NPR.
1: As commander of the Bosnia-Serb army, Ratko Mladic oversaw the 3-year siege of Sarajevo, Bosnia's capital. 10,000 people died there, including 1,500 children. Across Bosnia, in towns and villages Serbs claimed as their own, Mladic directed a murderous campaign of ethnic cleansing, creating Serb-only communities. All told, nearly 1 million non-Serbs were displaced, and as many as 100,000 were killed. As NPR's correspondent, I witnessed or heard about many horrific incidents. A Muslim woman named Safika Demirovic, speaking through an interpreter, told me what happened in her village.
2: We had 10 minutes to come together on a football ground. We walked and there were 6 or 7 bodies in front of us. We had to walk over them. It was all bloody. We didn't know who it was. We had to have our hands up with a white flag in front of us.
1: Sometimes surrender with a white flag was not an option. In the eastern Bosnian town of Srebrenica, Ratko Mladic was held responsible for the murder of more than 7,000 Muslim men and boys. At the time, more than 25,000 Muslim refugees had crowded into the town, allegedly under UN protection. They had fled nearby villages as the Bosnian Serb army swept through. On his arrival in Srebrenica, Mladic told a TV crew from Belgrade, "We present this city to the Serbian people as a gift." Shortly thereafter, on Mladic's orders, the Serb forces rounded up all the Muslim men and boys they could find, tied and blindfolded them, and marched them to the edge of open pits where they were shot. Their bodies tumbled into mass graves. A year later, investigators began exhuming the victims' remains, bone by bone. I was there in March 1996 when then UN Ambassador Madeleine Albright came to see for herself.
3: The suspected grave site is at the edge of a shallow ravine just behind a farm outbuilding. Tribunal investigators first visited the site this week, accompanied by NATO troops. When they returned with Ambassador Albright this morning, they saw that the ground around the site had been freshly bulldozed, as if an attempt were being made to cover up evidence.
4: Some mock ground movement here.
3: Even with the plowing, it was obvious there had been some kind of mass burial at the farm. As Ambassador Albright picked her way gingerly through the muddy field, a forensic expert from the War Crimes Tribunal pointed out bits of bone and other human remains lying on the surface of the ground.
5: Back here we still have some intact tissue. You can see the shoe. Appears to be vertebrae.
3: Albright shook her head and sighed at the sight of a hand sticking out of the soil and a piece of human skull. Speaking to reporters afterward, she said she was overwhelmed with horror at the sight.
6: I have spent some time on farms, and I'm actually used to seeing bones, but I have never stood so close to human bones, pieces of cranium, and then a body that actually is decomposing. It's the most disgusting and horrifying sight for another human being to see.
1: For the Srebrenica massacre, for the siege of Sarajevo, and for other atrocities committed on his orders, the War Crimes Tribunal charged Mladic with genocide and crimes against humanity. He went into hiding, protected by friends in Serbia. He was finally captured in 2011 and given a life sentence in 2017. Born into poverty in the former Yugoslavia in 1942, General Mladic was regarded for a time by his fellow Serbs as a folk hero, but Serbian forces ultimately assisted in his capture. For NPR News, I'm Tom Gelton.
7: 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Tonight, the minor league baseball team, the Louisville Bats, will wear jerseys that honor the Louisville Black Caps, a team from the 1930s. It's part of an initiative called The Nine, which celebrates stories of the Negro Leagues. Here's Giselle Roden with Louisville Public Media.
8: At Slugger Field, the Louisville Bats are gearing up for their series against the Gwinnett Stripers from Atlanta. They'll wear the black uniforms with Louisville in red lettering spread across the front of the jersey to pay tribute to the complicated history of the Louisville Black Caps.
9: I would have loved to watch them play.
8: That's Bats President Greg Galliott.
9: They were a colorful group. Very spirited. Sounds like they played a fairly aggressive brand of baseball. Loved running the bases. Sound like they were great athletes.
8: The Black Caps were part of the Negro Southern League, which had eight teams. There were six other Negro leagues across the country, including the Negro National League. That's where Jackie Robinson played for the Kansas City Monarchs. Galliott says the nine tribute games also honor the baseball legend.
9: Most people did not realize that was Jackie Robinson's minor league number. That's why this was created as the nine. It was a tribute to Jackie and his days playing in Montreal as a minor leaguer.
8: After Robinson broke the color barrier in 1947, many Negro League teams dissolved. Not much is known about the Louisville Blackcaps. The few stats available show that there were about 12 players. They only had a few years in Louisville. Galliott says they paved the way for minor league baseball in the city. And there are still some questions he has.
9: I would like to find out how many people actually went to the games, how big their following was. Was there ever the opportunity for them to maybe cross over and play some games against other AAA, AA?
8: They just weren't covered as much as their white counterparts, according to the Negro League Baseball Museum in Kansas City, Missouri. But there is one Black Caps player that Louisville still talks about. On a recent morning, the early dew hugged tightly to the overgrown grass at Eastern Cemetery. A short trek around the back of the property sits the burial site of Felton Snow.
10: He was a solid player. He played infield, third base, shortstop, and probably second too.
8: Tad Meyer wipes the water off the gravestone. He's with the Society of American Baseball Research and knows about the Black Cap star.
10: He was one of those guys who was just a good teammate, glued a team together, and from that came his calling to be a manager.
8: After playing with the Black Caps, he became a coach. In 1945, he got to manage an all-star team of some of baseball's earliest legends, including Jackie Robinson. In the 1950s, Snow hung up his baseball career and became a barber. And that's when Galliott, the Louisville Bats president, met him.
9: And all I knew him as was Snow. This was just a guy that, when my dad had cancer, basically came over and just took care of me and was my dad's barber.
8: Galliott had no idea the man who played catch with him in the backyard sported an impressive baseball career. He later helped get a gravestone for Snow.
9: If it wouldn't have been for him, maybe I would have never really fallen this path.
8: Minor league teams across the country continue to honor the stories of Negro Leagues through the Nine Initiative and remember players wearing their jerseys. But Galliott says there's more to learn about the Black players who carved their own legacy into America's favorite pastime. For NPR News, I'm Giselle Roden in Louisville.

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1: Your KQED traffic update at 5:48 starts with trouble in Woodside. Here's Gretchen Lancour.
2: For 280, in the northbound direction just after Woodside Road, we have a two-car accident blocking the right lane. Traffic is heavy from Sand Hill Road. And for the Richmond-San Rafael Bridge, we have a crash for 580 in the eastbound direction. It's at mid-span, two vehicles. The left lane is blocked. CHP has a tow on the way, and traffic is stopped back to Sir Francis Drake Boulevard. Gretchen Lancour for KQED.
1: Gretchen will have another update at 5:59. 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
4: 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He's nominated for an Emmy for his role in the Prime Video series Bait. He plays a British-Pakistani actor auditioning to be the next James Bond. He's also a writer and creator of the series. He also starred in a film adaptation of Hamlet. 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
0: From NPR News, this is All Things Considered. I'm Elsa Chang.
5: And I'm Adrian Florido. In Reno, Nevada, firefighters are making good progress slowing a wildfire that's burned more than 40 homes and forced tens of thousands of people to evacuate. In the West, it's just the latest destructive fire that investigators believe was human-caused. As NPR's Kirk Sigler reports, these blazes are often more destructive than natural fires.
6: Just a few days after the Old Trails fire burned down hundreds of homes in Spokane County, Washington, the sheriff, John Knowles, hastily called a press conference to announce they believe the fire was deliberately set.
7: And we took 37-year-old Aaron Farnacci, a convicted felon, into custody on a single charge of arson in the first degree.
6: Court documents show Farnacci later told police he started more than two dozen wildfires, including Old Trails. Authorities say he watched fire weather apps and waited for conditions where he could do the most damage. That weekend, there were dire warnings about extreme heat and wind across the Northwest.
7: The origin of the fire was indeed exactly where the witnesses had seen Mr. Farnacci kneeling in the grass earlier that day.
6: Farnacci now faces additional arson charges for four other wildfires last year around Spokane. All of this fits into an alarming bigger story. Federal data shows that more than three-quarters of all wildfires in the U.S. are caused by people, be it arson or outright negligence like burn piles or a campfire that's not fully put out. Kelly Pale is with the Montana-based think tank Headwaters Economics.
8: Your car, your lawnmower, a campfire, a downed power line in a new subdivision, those can all be drivers of wildfire ignitions, and they happen where there are people.
6: And Pale says people tend to start wildfires in or near populated areas.
8: And more people are moving into these places. So growth alone can drive up the human-caused ignitions.
6: Studies in California show human-caused fires are almost always more dangerous. Think the power lines that ignited the deadly Eaton fire in L.A. County or the campfire in Paradise. Andres Holtz is a climate scientist at Portland State University. He says it's also just hotter now.
9: Now we have, of course, in the background, we have climate change that makes vegetation, we call it fuels, to be drier than historically. And so now we have a longer season where fuels are a lot drier than before.
6: But natural-caused fires can also be really destructive. Most of the 2.3 million acres burned in Oregon this summer were from lightning strikes. But in the bigger picture, wildland firefighters have gotten really good at putting out most fires. Researchers say there is also better public awareness today about the risks. Holt says globally, the number of human-caused ignitions is actually trending downward.
9: Which is hard to believe because we see the news and we see these extreme outliers that are super severe and catastrophic.
6: Catastrophic fires, like in Reno and Spokane this month. Authorities in Reno have said only that they believe the Hawk Fire is human-caused. Spokane fire victims like Chris Matthews are left struggling to process how someone could have deliberately started a fire that ravaged their city.
10: I don't understand the rationale. I really want to understand why people would do something like that.
6: Matthews lost everything except for the one car his family evacuated in. Hundreds of homes burned, including theirs.
10: You see where that mailbox is right there? Our home was on the end there.
6: It's a total loss, he says. A loss that authorities believe was preventable were it not for an arsonist. Kirk Sigler, NPR News, Spokane, Washington.
0: It is adoption season for desert tortoises. The Arizona Game and Fish Department has dozens of tortoises that need homes, but there is a catch. You see, desert tortoises can live more than 80 years, so this is not a decision to be taken lightly. Kelly Tharp is here to talk about what it takes to adopt one of these long-lived reptiles. She's the Education Branch Chief for Arizona's Game and Fish Department. Welcome, Kelly.
11: Thank you for having me.
0: Well, thank you for being with us. So first of all, I know that your agency recently rescued a bunch of these tortoises. Where did they come from?
11: We receive many tortoises every year, and these tortoises were born in captivity.
0: Ah, okay.
11: And they can't be released into the wild. So they go into an adoption program, and Arizona residents can adopt them and care for them throughout Arizona.
0: Okay. Well, I once met someone here in Southern California who has a pet tortoise living in their backyard, and it was really fun to meet the tortoise for like 2 hours. But then I was like, what is a desert tortoise like as a pet over the long term? Are they good pets?
11: Great pets, curious.
0: Oh.
11: They are solitary, so they don't want friends. I know that sounds funny.
0: Like a cat?
11: Well, in the wild, desert tortoises really are solitary creatures.
0: But do tortoises like the companionship of humans, at least tortoises that grew up in captivity? Like, I'm kind of picturing, could I hang out with this tortoise in my backyard?
11: Many adopters say that their tortoise is very social. Some even say their tortoise will come knock on their sliding glass door.
0: with what? Their face?
11: Yes.
0: Okay.
11: They will knock on a slider, and many people will sit on their patios and spend time, and their desert tortoise will come out and socialize.
0: Okay. But are there some challenges that you really need to consider before you decide to take on tortoise ownership?
11: Absolutely. Longevity is something to keep in mind, mm-hmm. since tortoises can live over 80 years. You want to think about the age of the tortoise you adopt. You want to have a yard that is free from toxic plants, provide native plants and grasses to keep your tortoise healthy. They also will need a burrow, some shade, a water source, things along those lines, and ensure that you keep it safe from like a pool or a fire pit. You want to have the enclosure separated.
0: Okay. You also mentioned, obviously, the longevity of tortoises. I'm a dog owner, and one of the saddest parts of owning a dog is knowing that you will probably outlive them. But it's the opposite problem, potentially, with a tortoise. It could very well outlive you. So do I, like, put the tortoise in my will or something, like have a succession plan in place? Is that what you advise? And now I'm like, who would I dump my tortoise on after I die? My brother would hate me if I did that to him.
11: We have many adopters that adore their tortoise and put them in their will. Mm-hmm. They make a plan with their kids, relatives, family members for when they pass, to ensure care for their tortoise. And the Arizona Game and Fish Department is also here in those situations where there isn't a family member for the tortoise to go to.
0: Got it. Okay. So, Kelly, I mean, you seem like a tortoise enthusiast. Do you have a pet tortoise of your own?
11: Well, we have so many pet tortoises that we care for. I see all of them as our pets.
12: You have so many tortoise children out there, you don't need tortoise children at your house.
11: Yes.
12: That's Kelly Tharp with Arizona's Game and Fish Department. Thank you so much.
11: Thank you.
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2: For the Nimitz, 880 southbound, just before Thornton Avenue, two cars and a motorcycle involved in a crash. Emergency personnel are on scene in both directions with the left lanes blocked. Southbound is backed up to Dakota Road. Northbound, that's solid from Mowry. And in Woodside, a crash for 280. Northbound, after Woodside Road, two cars are in the left lane and then another vehicle's over to the right shoulder. It's stop and go from Alpine Road. Gretchen Lancor for KQED.
1: 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Clouds will increase tonight in the Bay region. Expect overnight lows near 60 degrees. A cooling trend starts tomorrow with a 20% chance of rain. Friday highs will be in the 60s at the ocean, 70s around the Bay, and the 80s well inland. I'm Michelle Hennigan, and you're listening to KQED San Francisco and KQEI North Highland Sacramento, and live online at kqed.org at 6 p.m.
13: When you ask them, like, who do you blame, they almost don't care to blame anybody. Many of these people just want a dignified life.
5: It's been 6 months since President Trump launched his war in Iran. Our correspondent has been speaking with Iranians.
12: It's Thursday, August 27th, and this is All Things Considered from NPR News.
5: I'm Adrian Florido.
12: And I'm Elsa Chang. This hour, Meta has agreed to limit how children use Instagram and Facebook. What does that say about the public's changing views about these apps?
14: There's clearly an enormous momentum shift here in the United States and globally in the public's assessment of social media platforms.
5: Also, measles-related deaths appear to be on the rise. So is misinformation that could hinder the public health response.
15: I think that this is only going to get worse before it gets better, and there's going to be more interaction amongst unvaccinated children.
12: Those stories and more after this news.
16: Live from NPR News in Washington, I'm Ryland Barton. Devastating floods have killed hundreds of people in Nepal and Tibet, with more than 1,000 people still missing, among them about 90 Americans. NPR's Michelle Kellerman has more on international relief efforts.
17: The head of the UN mission in Nepal, Lila Peters Yaya, says the floods have wiped out 35 bridges and destroyed about 25 miles of roads in Nepal. And that's making humanitarian efforts all the more complicated.
18: So you have one municipality where, you know, it's impossible to reach by road, and all the aid is being delivered by the government by helicopter.
17: She says the Nepalese government is deploying temporary bridges, and the UN is trying to help with that. The UN has offered an initial $2.5 million in humanitarian aid for Nepal, and the Swiss government is pitching in $1 million more. Michelle Kellerman, NPR News, Washington.
16: Federal safety regulators say defective radio transmissions may have played a part in a mishap earlier this month between a passenger jet and Marine One. President Trump was on board the helicopter at the time, as NPR's Joe Hernandez reports.
19: One afternoon in early August, Marine One lifted off near the White House around the same time that an Envoy Air flight took off from Ronald Reagan Washington National Airport in nearby Arlington, Virginia. The National Transportation Safety Board says there may have been a breakdown in communication between the military and air traffic controllers at the airport. According to the agency's preliminary report, Marine One radioed the airport twice to notify controllers they were about to take off. One transmission wasn't received, and the other was unreadable. 1 week earlier, the military and air traffic control officials at the airport had met to discuss communication issues. The NTSB says it is continuing to investigate. Joe Hernandez, NPR News.
16: President Trump has signed an executive order renaming Lake Ontario to Lake America. NPR's Liz Baker reports that in Rochester, New York, beachgoers greeted the news with derision and defiance.
20: It's a windy day, so only a few people are out on the sandy beach of Lake America.
21: That's not what it's called. It's called Lake Ontario.
20: From the boardwalk, D-Love and Sky House look north to the Canadian side of the lake and the Canadian side of the trade war.
22: I think Trump is just pissed off with him and trying to be funny.
20: Political science major Abby Opal says she wanted to laugh at first, but
23: it symbolizes how our relationship with Canada is going down the drain and for no reason.
20: It won't really make a difference, says Michael Alacqua, just like Trump's renaming of another body of water.
24: People are always going to call it the Gulf of Mexico. People are always going to call it Lake Ontario.
20: After all, the order only applies to the federal government. Liz Baker, NPR News, Lake Ontario Beach, New York.
16: Tech stocks led Wall Street after Nvidia, Salesforce, and others reported stronger profits than expected today. 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
25: Live from KQED News, I'm Natalia Navarro. A new survey of people held in San Francisco's jails shows widespread reports of serious injuries and complaints ranging from inadequate food to difficulty reaching lawyers. KQED's Juan Carlos Lara reports.
26: San Francisco's jails hold hundreds of people on any given day, many of them waiting for their day in court. According to a survey by multiple city departments, nearly one in three respondents reported a serious injury. The most frequently stated source of these injuries? The sheriff's deputies running the place. A similar percentage say they're unable to reach their attorney due to lack of access to phone calls or in-person visits. Sheriff Paul Miyamoto spoke with KQED.
27: Of course, that is of concern to me because our whole purpose is to make sure that the conditions are safe, are healthy, and that we minimize any exposure to any form of violence or criminal behavior.
26: Angela Chan, with the San Francisco Public Defender's Office, says she isn't very surprised by the survey results.
28: Our attorneys and our staff have to wait sometimes hours in order to meet with our clients, despite the fact that our clients have a Sixth Amendment right to legal counsel, and the sheriff is required by the law to give access to attorneys for people in their custody.
26: The sheriff's office said that an independent third party investigates complaints of excessive force. Last year, of 36 such complaints, only one case had sustained findings. I'm Juan Carlos Lara, KQED News.
25: 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I'm Natalia Navarro.
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5: 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I'm Adrian Florido.
29: And I'm Mary Louise Kelly. Tomorrow marks 6 months since the U.S. and Israel went to war with Iran. President Trump said it would be over in weeks. What's happened to Israel? And is anyone winning? Those are a couple of the questions we tackled on NPR's weekly national security podcast, Sources and Methods. NPR's Daniel Estrin from Tel Aviv, Hadil Al-Shalchi from Istanbul, and Greg Myrie here in Washington joined me to take stock of where we are diplomatically, economically, militarily. Greg, take diplomacy?
0: Yeah, that's an easy one, actually. Nothing's happening.
29: Short answer. Yeah.
0: That's all you need to know, really. You know, things can often, it can change quickly, but we really haven't seen intense fighting now for months, and the diplomacy seems stalled. So it's kind of wait and see, attrition on both sides.
29: Daniel, to bring you in here, as noted, the U.S. and Israel started this war together. More and more, it feels like Israel has left the conversation, at least the conversation unfolding here in the U.S., where it's all about the U.S. war on Iran, is what we keep hearing. Sitting in Tel Aviv, does it feel that way to you?
2: Oh, yeah. Israel has left the chat. I mean, Netanyahu, the prime minister of Israel, has been iced out of the entire process of negotiations between the U.S. and Iran. Israel was not in the room. Netanyahu held this rare press conference this summer right as the memorandum of understanding was announced between the U.S. and Iran, and he walked this very, very fine line where he was saying, I've known Trump many years. We often see things eye to eye. There are some things we see less eye to eye. And that's really extraordinary.
29: Yeah.
2: It was the beginning of this major shift in attitude and in the relations between those two leaders, and we continue to see that unfold.
29: Yeah, it sounds like one casualty of this war has been the once warm relationship between President Trump and Prime Minister Netanyahu.
2: Yeah, it's fascinating to see it in so many other places, not just on the Iran front, but the U.S. is pressuring Netanyahu to maintain ceasefires throughout the Middle East, and Netanyahu is not fully playing ball. The biggest example is Gaza. Netanyahu is not fully cooperating with the Trump administration's efforts to keep the ceasefire, let alone advance it. He is in a real pickle because he's not doing well in the polls. He's heading to re-election in October, and anything, at least as far as Israeli analysts say, anything Netanyahu can do to heat up the fronts, whether it's Gaza, anywhere else, to keep things hot before elections is something that he wants, and Trump doesn't want that.
29: Okay, let's draw a line under the diplomacy and where it stands, and let me shift to where things stand economically, because that has been very much front and center in the headlines, at least here in the U.S. this week, because the U.S. unveiled more sanctions on Iran. Here is Scott Bessent, Treasury Secretary, speaking on Monday.
3: In the Second World War, D-Day marked the historic beginning of a campaign with our allies to target and drive the enemy from its positions, including those in third countries. Today, in that same spirit, we are launching an economic onslaught against Iran's financial connections around the globe.
29: An economic onslaught, although there's still a lot of details we don't know about what this onslaught is going to look like. Hadil, what is the reaction from Iran?
4: I mean, let's not forget that even before the war, Iran was not doing so great economically. Right. The blockade and the war has exacerbated that. We're hearing that inflation is at almost 90%, for example. NPR has been talking to people inside Iran, and we're hearing things like gas prices, medicine prices, food prices are all going up. People are in debt to their grocery stores, for example. We talked to one woman who said she couldn't buy tomato paste for pasta one time because she owes her grocery store too much money. Because she's been paying with this credit system. Medicine, a woman that we talked to who's asthmatic, can't afford her inhaler anymore. She used to pay $5 for an inhaler. Now it's $15. And of course, all the people that we speak to in Iran usually ask us not to use their full names because they fear retaliation from the Iranian government. And then we're also hearing about these high unemployment rates, you know, entire companies, you know, tech companies, for example, that, you know, normally would do very well are shutting down because of trade issues, because of the blockade. And when you ask them, like, who do you blame? They almost don't care to blame anybody. You know, they just want, many of these people just want a dignified
29: relief
4: life.
29: And dignity.
4: Right.
29: Yeah.
4: And a relief. Exactly. I mean, the woman who was in debt to her grocery store told me, I feel like my human dignity does not exist anymore.
29: I mean, it is fascinating, Greg. We're talking about Iran, a country that, as Hadil says, was already one of the most sanctioned countries
6: in the world, and that has not gotten its leaders to heal and heed what the U.S. would like it to do. So open question to whether more sanctions might change that.
0: Yeah, two things seem to be true here. One, Hadil is gathering all of these individual stories of how painful the economy is for all sorts of Iranians. And it's also true. For 47 years now, the U.S. has been sanctioning Iran increasingly and to tougher and tougher levels. So why is it going to be different this time? Maybe it will be, but it's hard to say for sure. And the Iranian leaders just have not buckled in the past based on economic pressure. It's about them staying in power and pursuing their goals. And just because inflation is high or people are unemployed, that has not changed their behavior in the ways that the U.S. has hoped.
29: That was Greg Myrie in Washington, along with NPR's Hadil Alshalchi reporting from Istanbul and Daniel Estrin in Tel Aviv. You heard them on NPR's national security podcast, Sources and Methods. 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
5: This week, Pennsylvania officials reported two measles-related deaths. They are the first deaths linked to the virus in the U.S. this year, and the first in Pennsylvania in more than three decades. But those deaths have now become wrapped up in politics. All of this comes as the country is in the midst of a record-setting number of measles cases for the second year in a row. Here to tell us more is NPR's Maria Godoy. Hi, Maria.
7: Hi, Adrian.
5: What exactly is going on in Pennsylvania?
7: A lot. So Pennsylvania has a rapidly growing measles outbreak that spread to more than two dozen counties. The state has reported 424 cases so far this year, including 94 new cases just this week. 73 people have been hospitalized. And this week, health officials in the state reported two deaths associated with measles in Lancaster County, which is the epicenter of the outbreak. The state initially declined to share any information about the deaths because of privacy concerns, but then yesterday the Department of Health revealed that one of the deaths was in a newborn.
5: And so where does politics come into all of this?
7: Well, Health Secretary Robert F. Kennedy Jr. publicly questioned whether the deaths were really attributable to measles. Kennedy has a long history as a vaccine skeptic. And when Pennsylvania's Democratic Governor Josh Shapiro announced the two measles deaths on Tuesday, Shapiro said Kennedy was spreading misinformation about vaccine safety and scaring parents. Kennedy, in turn, said Shapiro's office hasn't provided the Centers for Disease Control and Prevention with details about the deaths. He said that Governor Shapiro's office may have fabricated the deaths to score political points. Yeah, and then the Lancaster County Coroner's Office added fuel to the fire by saying that the newborn who died tested positive for measles, but the primary cause of death was a laceration of the spleen. On social media, anti-vaccine voices have pointed to that to say, hey, see, it wasn't measles.
5: Maria, this sounds a lot like what happened during the COVID pandemic, when people were questioning whether people dying were dying because of COVID or whether they had COVID but had died of some other primary cause.
7: Right. I spoke with Dr. Amish Adalja. He's an infectious disease specialist based in Pennsylvania. He says that kind of questioning is very much in the playbook of the anti-vaccine movement. He says measles could very well have contributed to the infant's ruptured spleen, although we need more information. But he says all this back and forth is obscuring the bigger picture, which is that Pennsylvania is battling a very real and very fast-moving outbreak. Here's Adalja.
8: I think that this is only going to get worse before it gets better, and there's going to be more interaction amongst unvaccinated children. It's actually happening probably right now as we're speaking, as schools are opening all over the state.
7: Kindergarten vaccination rates against measles in the state have fallen below the 95% threshold considered necessary to stop measles from spreading. And it's not just in Pennsylvania. Vaccination rates have slipped below that threshold nationwide. And several states have large outbreaks right now.
5: So what has the new CDC director had to say about all of this?
7: Yeah, CDC Director Erica Schwartz has been on the job less than a month. So far, she hasn't said much publicly about the measles outbreaks. Meanwhile, the U.S. has reported nearly 2,800 cases so far this year, which is more than all of last year, and we still have 4 months to go. Florida, Texas, and Utah all have active outbreaks with more than 100 cases right now. Measles is the most contagious disease known. 9 out of 10 unvaccinated people will catch it if they're exposed. And the more cases there are, the more likely we'll see deaths. You know, if you're in a place where measles is spreading, it's not too late to get yourself or your kids vaccinated.
5: That's NPR's Maria Godoy. Thanks, Maria.
7: My pleasure.

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1: Your KQED traffic update at 6:18 starts with the latest from Woodside. Here's Gretchen Lancour.
2: A crash for 280 northbound after Woodside Road. It's got the left lane blocked. A third vehicle is over to the right shoulder. Traffic is solid from Page Mill Road. And in Fremont, 880 southbound before Thornton Avenue. Some good news here. A motorcycle and two cars moved over to the shoulder after blocking the left lane. Traffic is still backed up to Alvarado Niles Road. Gretchen Lancour for KQED.
1: 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The legal fight over President Trump's name on the Kennedy Center isn't over. 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
7: From NPR News, this is All Things Considered. I'm Adrian Florida.
8: And I'm Elsa Chang. A federal judge today heard a new challenge to an effort to put President Trump's name back on the Kennedy Center. Earlier this year, the same judge ruled that only Congress can rename the institution. Now, the Kennedy Center board says that it is not renaming the building, but it does want to put Trump's name back on the facade to recognize him for fundraising and making renovations. Well, today, the judge questioned that plan, but he also raised concerns about whether he has the authority to stop the plan while his earlier ruling is being appealed. Democratic Representative Joyce Beatty of Ohio is challenging that plan in court and joins us now. Welcome back to All Things Considered.
9: Hi, and thank you.
8: Okay, so just to recap, the judge we're talking about here has already ruled that the Kennedy Center cannot be renamed for President Trump, but the board says it's not doing that. It only wants to put in an inscription on the building that reads, "Restored and renovated by President Donald J. Trump." Tell us why even that inscription violates the law, in your opinion.
9: Well, certainly it does violate the law because it is unlawful. The law is very clear that you cannot change what Congress has already passed. But here's the other thing about it. Think about what you just read. Past tense, restored, past tense for the future, and renovated. So when the judge asked about that and said it didn't make sense because he asked about the dollars that would be raised, and then Trump's own attorneys said that amount was zero. So how can you say what you've done for the future when you've not raised any money? But the bottom line is it was a way to try to work around the law. And that's just what they were trying to do today on every issue that came up. They didn't, in my opinion, have clear answers to address it. They put a rush on a September the 8th date that they could start doing the work.
8: Uh-huh.
9: And they put that out before we got to court.
8: Let's talk about one argument from the Justice Department. They say if the board cannot recognize Trump by naming him on the facade, then donors would walk away, renovations would stop, and the Kennedy Center would be left in such bad shape that it would have to be demolished. What do you make of that argument?
9: Well, I think that Donald Trump lost. We've been before several judges. They all voted, rendered a decision unanimously at the Washington District Court and federal court. I think it's like a kid throwing a tantrum. You know, I don't get what I want, then I'm just going to throw a fit. But here's the thing why we have to take this seriously. This is the same man that said, I'm just going to renovate the ballroom in the East Wing. And the next thing we discovered was the Rose Garden was gone. He's torn down everything.
8: Well, that's the thing, Congresswoman. While all of this is playing out in court, what actually prevents President Trump, practically speaking, from moving ahead with demolition of, say, the Kennedy Center in the same way that, as you pointed out, he demolished the East Wing of the White House before legal challenges could stop him? What prevents Trump from doing the same thing here?
9: I think you just said the difference. We early on went to court. Keep in mind, this started back in December of 2025, and we've been victorious. And he has not done the things that he said. There is a 40-some member board, in his own words, some of the wealthiest people in the country. You know, let me tell you, they don't run their businesses like this. And their names and votes are on all of these documents. So I think that has helped us. I think they are his hand-picked cronies who are carrying out his mission of wanting to renovate it and to restore it and bring it back. But I don't think he felt that there would be a fight like he's in now. And that's just something that Donald Trump does not deal well with, you know, losing. And he's been losing in this case. And the real
8: big picture, in your court filing, you call all of this a breathtaking assault on the rule of law.
9: It is.
8: Explain, what do you think is at stake here beyond Trump's name being on the Kennedy Center?
9: Well, I think it is a great challenge against the law. Think about it. He is trying to go up against, defy a federal judge, defy the Congress. The Congress has in law that he cannot do what he's doing. But this is classic Donald Trump. But I think what's different is there has been a lawsuit and we have prevailed. Not once, but twice. And now he has Secretary Lutnick sitting in the board meetings. He was in court today. And so I think that's a sign of somebody being a little worried that he would take his time to sit. We were in there for more than 2 hours. Uh-huh. The fact that Donald Trump was on our board meeting on August the 13th, which was a little over 2 hours. Now think about
8: all
9: it.
8: Right.
9: This is the President of the United States.
8: I would love to think about it some more, but unfortunately we have to wrap this up right now.
9: But thank you.
8: Congresswoman Joyce Beatty of Ohio, thank you so much for joining us today.
9: Thank you.
7: Leaders of Syria's Kurdish region have dissolved their security forces and regional administration. That's paved the way for the Kurdish-led region to be integrated into the Syrian state. It's an end to 14 tumultuous years of a unique autonomous region in the Middle East. NPR's Dana Raff has more.
10: The Kurdish-led autonomous administration was a high-stakes experiment by forces who broke away from Syrian government rule in 2012. It came to an end on Tuesday at the presidential palace in Damascus, where General Meslum Abdi announced he was dissolving the region's security forces and administration. Circumstances have changed today, Abdi said in Arabic, wearing a dark suit instead of his customary military uniform. Those changes included the toppling of Bashar al-Assad's regime by Turkish-led opposition fighters in late 2024, and President Trump's embrace of new Syrian President Ahmed Ashara, a one-time fighter with al-Qaeda, the Sunni Arab militant group. Abdi announced the end of the Syrian Democratic Forces. They were close U.S. allies who helped defeat the militant group ISIS in 2019. Over 4 years of battle, more than 10,000 Kurdish fighters, men and women, were killed in that fight. We will carry with us the memory of our martyrs and cherish their sacrifices in our hearts, Sabdi said. He said they did not fight for war, but for a day when Syrians would no longer need to fight. The region broke away from Assad's control during a nationwide uprising. It aspired to be democratic, secular, and gender equal, unheard of in the Middle East. It was surrounded by enemies, the Syrian government backed by Russian forces, Turkey on the other side. But a decade of self-rule led to a strengthened Kurdish identity. During an NPR visit to the northeastern town of Qamishli in March, preparations for upcoming Kurdish celebrations were everywhere, even as residents worried what would come next. This year, the new Syrian government forces took back territory from the Kurds. Soon, oil fields that had been under Kurdish control, secured by U.S. forces, were sending oil to Damascus. Shara has pledged to give Kurds, the country's biggest ethnic minority, more rights in the new Syria. Jane Araf, NPR News, Amman.

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1: KQED's political breakdown is coming up after your traffic update. Starting at the Richmond-San Rafael Bridge, here's Gretchen Lancor.
2: 580 in the westbound direction. After the toll plaza, we have a car with smoke rolling from the engine stopped in the right lane. Bridge crews are there on scene with it. Traffic backed up to Stenmark Drive. And in Woodside, 280 northbound after Woodside Road, a three-vehicle crash remains in the right lane. Traffic is backed up to Alpine Road. Gretchen Lancor for KQED.
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3: Hey everyone from KQED in San Francisco, this is Political Breakdown. I'm Marisa Lagos. Today on The Breakdown, amid battles over artificial intelligence policy in the state legislature, a ballot campaign for a proposed tax on California billionaires that has split the labor community, we're sitting down with the president of the California Federation of Labor Unions. The group represents more than 1,300 unions and 2.3 million workers in sectors including manufacturing, retail, construction, hospitality, healthcare, and entertainment. As its leader, Lorena Gonzalez is one of the most prominent voices for working people in the state. She joins me now. Lorena, welcome back to Political Breakdown.
4: Thank you.
3: Well, it's great to have you here in person. As we head into literally the final days of this legislative session. So before we get to, you know, the November ballot and the work y'all are doing there, I do want to talk about AI regulation and oversight. This is something that Cal Labor Fed and others have spent a lot of time on this year. Before we get to the specifics of the policies y'all are pushing, talk about the framing you're approaching this with. Because I feel like in this moment, everything AI related is either like dystopian, it's going to ruin the world, or it's going to be our savior. Feels a little histrionic sometimes.
4: Yeah.
3: So like, how do you, as an advocate for working people, sort of see this moment?
4: Well, you know, it's a great question because it's kind of changed, right? We started talking about AI, 3 or 4 years ago, probably before a lot of other folks because of its implementation in the workforce. Algorithms, for example, you know, we saw them not only in the gig companies, but also the warehouses, Amazon warehouses, and how that kind of would control, speed up, disengage workers. And so we started early on trying to get bills passed and really staying in our lane about working people, you know, about jobs. And the more we've been in it, we do kind of battle with that same question. We know that AI can't replace people. There's so many jobs that should not be done by AI, that can't be done by AI. It doesn't have nuance. It doesn't have empathy. It doesn't have human value. And so, you know, that's, and we're talking about, you know, jobs in healthcare and in teaching. And, you know, they can put out all they like. At the end of the day, we're not going to, as a society, acquiesce to like robot teachers and robot nurses. You know, I don't see that actually coming. But, and we know humans are better at these jobs than a computer could ever be. But at the same time, there are companies, corporations in particular, and the AI companies that have you believe that there will be catastrophic job loss. And, our approach is saying, well, there could be catastrophic job loss, but that's a political decision. So, this isn't inevitable. It's not something that we have to or should accept. And we really tie it back to NAFTA. A lot of people, especially the tech companies, will act like we're Luddites and say this is like the Industrial Revolution. It's just the next step. And how dare you stand in between us and progress? What we think it's more similar to is NAFTA. NAFTA was a political decision where the elites in this country decided to outsource jobs to cheaper foreign labor that didn't do it as well, weren't as skilled, and quite frankly, made, you know, rich people become much richer and working class people really get hollowed out in parts of this country. That's what could happen here. You have companies who want to outsource skilled work to computers, to robots. That's, we already know the work product will be less skillful. helpful. It'll be less good. And they do it so that they can get richer, not to benefit a community. And if we allow it to happen, like we did with some of the bad trade deals, we'll end up not just through, you know, the Midwest, but throughout California and New York and everywhere else with communities that are devastated by job loss. So that's kind of the overall framing.
3: Yeah.
4: It took us a while to get there. I mean, this was all new, you know, and we're really at the forefront in California of trying to navigate.
3: Yeah.
4: AI in the workplace.
3: Do you see potential upsides for employees? Like, are there ways in which these political decisions can, you know, not just benefit the companies or the overall economy, but workers if we see these more as tools than like takeovers?
4: Sure. I'm sure there could be. I don't know that I've been convinced that I've seen that. We do believe that there should be human oversight, that if somebody wants to tell me that a big rig is safer driven by a computer, okay, well, humans should be there as well. You know, we've had computers flying.

0: All right. Well, you guys did have a package of bills. And as you said, you really have tried to focus on things that would affect employees. Some of these are about sort of using AI for, you know, assessing resumes, for surveillance of workers, things like that. Mixed results so far. I wonder, though, like, if you could wave a magic wand and pick any one of these bills or areas to get passed, like, what did you see as the biggest priority this year in the medium term?
1: I absolutely cannot. Everybody asks me this, and I'm like, I cannot pick a priority. There was one I actually thought would get passed and was such common sense and that is so necessary, but it got held in the first House Appropriations, and that was a Nick Schultz bill that said workers should have the right to know what AI tools are being used in the workplace, right? If you're being surveilled, if you're teaching the computer to replace you, that you should have a basic, like, right to know that. We don't have that right now. I think because it was so obvious is why, probably the industry went in and made sure it was the one bill that was killed in appropriations, but it just seems so common sense. But there are some, we have a bill about keeping, we call it bosses, but AI out of the bathroom. I mean, there are some places our laws obviously say you can't videotape or audio tape in a bathroom. Those are outdated laws. There are a bunch of things that a boss can do now to monitor you in the restroom. And we know that.
0: That's funny. That literally was one of my questions about that. Like, isn't that already illegal?
1: Just to audio tape and videotape because okay. The laws as they were written, however, they can heat map you. They can monitor how long you're in there. Are you in there, fixing your makeup, talking to somebody? Are you actually in the stall? They can have a lot of information about you, what comes out of your body. I mean, some really gross things, and they've been advertised, right? So we're like, let's not allow that to happen. Workers should have a general expectation of privacy in certain areas. And let's start with the most obvious. I feel like we've really put out some things that are so obvious. We have a bill to say that the computer can't monitor your brain waves. They have the tools to be able to stick ear pods in your ear and find out if you're happy, sad, you're discontent at work. With union organizing, that's a big issue. So obviously, and it's just a sense of privacy. You don't want the boss reading your mind.
0: It's creepy.
1: and there are some other things we've already seen in place, like, Kaiser tried to implement basically, CalMatters had a great piece on it, at nurse triage, phone calls. So if somebody calls in, or the nurse kind of is supposed to talk them through whether they need to come in, what kind of appointment they need. And they had AI monitoring it for tone. And you think at first, well, okay, is this just customer service? Are they pleasant? Are they being nice? But anyone who has had a nurse navigator, and I had one because when I was diagnosed with cancer, your doctor tells you, but they hand you off to a nurse navigator to answer all the questions. You know, it started off, I was sobbing, of course. I was like, I'm going to die. What's going on? And we had a long conversation. And by the end, I was laughing. And so was the nurse because we were making jokes about, it's kind of like
0: customer service. Yeah,
1: exactly. Human interaction. But a computer doesn't understand that kind of nuance. And so what was happening at Kaiser is these nurses could be actually disciplined based on the computer's analysis of what was appropriate tone. We think that doesn't belong. There are traditional ways that you can discipline people. We don't think the computer should do it. That's another bill. There should be human oversight over that. And then we think that there are some spaces that AI just doesn't belong. We don't think that, we think nurses should be able to override computers when they're wrong and not be disciplined for that. We think that AI doesn't belong in the classroom teaching our children, that is, what we want human beings. We've had bills on teachers and faculty. We think that, AI shouldn't be triaging patients and shouldn't be deploying critical services. We want to make sure that people have the ability to actually do the things that people are uniquely able to do, and that is react to each other.
0: Yeah. All right, we got to take a short break. When we come back, we're going to continue our conversation with California Labor Federation President Lorena Gonzalez. 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
2: 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He's nominated for an Emmy for his role in the Prime Video series Bait. He plays a British-Pakistani actor auditioning to be the next James Bond. 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He also starred in a film adaptation of Hamlet. Join us.
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1: I said, empty your mind. 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
3: Welcome back to Political Breakdown. I'm Marisa Lagos. Today we are speaking with Lorena Gonzalez. She is one of the top labor officials in the state as president of the California Federation of Labor Unions. Okay, so we were just talking about all these AI bills, and some of them, as you said, have not been made out of committee. Some of them, you know, a few of them are still pending. I guess just broadly, like, what do you make of how hard this has been in terms of, you know, we're seeing nationally as this deep blue Democratic state. Mm-hmm. I think there's a real sense that, you know, this president and Republicans have no interest in regulating AI. But you've gotten a lot of pushback from Governor Newsom, from mm-hmm. Democrats in the legislature. What does that tell you?
4: Well, I will say this. We always point out when we lose a bill that by and far, most of our bills have made it through, are active, are, if anything, I mean, they could die on the floor in the next few days. But we feel pretty good, and we've been very successful in getting bills out of committee and, through both houses. Ultimately, not that it's easy, but we have been able to, using a variety of techniques, to really pressure, and then to the governor's office. And we've gotten a lot of vetoes, mainly vetoes from this governor. Mm-hmm. And so this year we're back at it, with a number of bills and a changed landscape. I mean, the reality is, and we started seeing this, and we said, how do we ensure that elected officials really respond to what is the public will right now? And the public will is not to embrace and support innovation at all costs, or to allow AI to take our jobs, or to allow data centers to go into, you know, communities without regulation and without assurances. It's been growing, and it's not a Democratic issue or a Republican issue. It really is bipartisan. Now, that's not reflected necessarily in a lot of the votes that are taken in the legislature, but we know from polling that it is absolutely bipartisan. People do not want AI to take their job. They don't want AI to de-skill them. They don't want the boss to surveil them with right. AI. And quite frankly, there fewer and fewer people are buying into this idea that there's any good with AI beyond making like a meme or a poster, you know, doing advanced Google searches, you know.
3: I mean, it's no secret that this governor is looking at a presidential run. Mm-hmm. How is his posturing on AI going to affect how labor, you know, thinks about his candidacy? Like, you guys had some pretty strong words at the beginning of this year about that. And I think, you know, sort of warned that this is a red line.
4: It's a red line. We brought out labor leaders from across the nation to be clear that this is an issue you're not going to be able to just get out of California and not talk about it. My colleagues in every state, but especially those early primary states like Nevada and South Carolina, New Hampshire, Iowa, they're very engaged on what is going on here. They may be a year or two behind us, but they're watching, and they want actually advice on how to get this through. In fact, I was just at the Iowa State Fed Convention, and they were basically asking, how do we do some of these bills? So we know as Governor Newsom goes across the nation, he's going to be asked by labor leaders in every single state, hey, you know, what'd you do on AI? And they already know. We're very clear. We've been telling everybody. The AFL-CIO, Liz Shuler, the president of the AFL-CIO, came out and said the same thing. And it doesn't matter if you're Gavin Newsom or Donald Trump. We're going to expect that you put guardrails around AI, that you promote workers over AI, and that you have some realistic expectations.
3: Yeah. All right. Well, let's pivot to another thing where you have some big disagreements with the governor, which is Proposition 40. This is a ballot measure that was put on by SEIU UHW. They represent healthcare workers. It would impose a one-time 5% tax on billionaires. And it is shaping up to be maybe the biggest fight this year on the ballot in California. It was incredibly controversial before it even qualified for the ballot. The governor tried to convince Dave Reagan, the head of UHW SEIU, to take it off. I don't know if you were in the room for any of those negotiations, but thinking back to it, like, do you think there was ever a path to get this off of the ballot? Like, this is something that Reagan says is really about backfilling these deep health care cuts made by the president. Like, was there anything the governor, you know, or legislative Democrats could have offered to avoid this?
4: I think the governor could have. In fact, I had conversations with the governor's chief of staff early on about this. You know, I would prefer this right now not be on the ballot. But if it's on, we're going to support it. What the governor could have done is really listened to what Dave Regan was saying. He wasn't looking to go to a press conference, to looking for credit for something. He is sounding the alarm about what's going to happen when those Medicaid, Medi-Cal cuts hit post-November. And we know it's hitting. And the number of, you know, we have about 150,000 jobs that are at stake. We have dozens of hospitals throughout California that probably will shut down. We're already getting some of the feedback from some of those clinics and hospitals, especially in rural areas, that will lose their health care. We know the cost of uninsured Californians will be placed on those of us with insurance. And so this is real. And at the same time, if you look at just a general fairness, he cut all this funding for healthcare and...
3: You're talking about Newsom?
4: No.
3: The president.
4: The president. I'm sorry.
3: Okay, yeah.
4: Yeah, you're right. In HR 1, they cut all of this funding for healthcare with one hand and then gave billionaires a tax break with the other. So it does seem like a reasonable proposal for somebody to come up and say, let's tax the billionaires and fund the hospitals. It makes sense given what the amount of wealth they've been able to create under HR 1 and under the Trump administration. So I think if the governor and some of the pushback was like, hey, these problems are going to be beyond my governorship. You don't, you know, budget out that long. And I think that there could have been a more honest engagement about how we are going to fund healthcare. What is our solution?
3: Right. And, but do you have any qualms? I mean, this is a one-time tax. Mm-hmm. It is very likely to get tied up in court. There's two competing measures aimed at kind of nullifying it that we can talk about in a minute. But like, why put this much political capital on the line for a one-time tax when these healthcare cuts are permanent as they stand?
4: Well, because we actually think, you know, we'll win back Congress this cycle, if you will. That doesn't help because it doesn't mean that it'll get funded. And then we'll have a new president in 2 years that will have to refund a lot of these cuts. So one time and having a Band-Aid seems like a really smart idea. Mm. And it prevents the kind of criticism of like, well, people will just leave. They've had to have already left. You know, we're only going to tax them once. If they love California, they'll stay. And there are billionaires who say they'll just pay it. Right. I mean, we've already heard that. So a lot of this is so much noise about it's not perfect. It's not ongoing. We should do it at the national level. All true. But what are we going to do about the cuts to Medicaid today, about the cuts to Medi-Cal that are going to be implemented after this election? People are going to die. And we heard from not just SEIU UHW, but we heard from all of our healthcare unions about how this is already affecting their bargaining, how it's already affecting the level of care, because the hospitals and clinics are already previewing what's going to happen. So if you talk to workers, they get it. They're seeing it already and they're scared about what is coming. Yeah. And I think that that's just an obvious one. And then if you talk to young people, they're so fed up with billionaires and what we've done as far as the status quo, and to allow this problem of crazed income inequality to exist, that they're ready to tax billionaires for just about anything.
3: If you're just joining us, you're listening to Political Breakdown from KQED News. I'm Marisa Lagos, and my guest today is California Labor Federation President Lorena Gonzalez. This has, you know, not just attracted opposition from Newsom and Javier Becerra, the Democratic candidate for governor, but also, you know, the California Teachers Association, the firefighters, like other unions have lined up against it. They say that, you know, they're worried that this is only to fund health care when there are bigger budget problems. Why do you think there's this split? Like, what do you attribute it to?
4: You know, union leaders did come out opposed to it, and obviously, you know, they're teachers and firefighters in our federation. And we got to hear a lot about this when we had a convention. And quite frankly, I think the argument that this doesn't go just to teachers, that most rank and file teachers understand, yeah, you got to fund healthcare too. Not everything is going to go to teachers. And we've heard that over and over.
3: So you think there's a split between the leadership?
4: Well, I will tell you this. We have two large joint locals, which are CTA and and AFT, so the two teachers unions, the two biggest in the state, UTLA and the San Francisco Educators, are members of my labor council. The leaders of both those unions spoke in favor of the billionaire's tax. I can't say like what the disconnect is with official positions coming out of Sacramento, but that's just a fact. They
3: spoke
4: and supported
3: it. What about the Newsom, Becerra? Like, do you think they're just shilling for billionaires? Like, why do you think that they are so opposed to this?
4: You know, I don't know. They'd have to answer that question. I think that there are a lot of elected officials, and it's not just people who are running for governor or president. There are a lot of elected officials who are so afraid of this billionaire class. You have billionaires pouring in so much money. This is part of the problem. You know, the president gave them opportunities to become trillionaires and multi-billionaires, and they're trying to buy democracy out of it. And I think when people are an elected official and they're seeing all the just hundreds of millions of dollars being spent against individuals who are willing to take on the billionaires. And we were talking about AI before.
3: Yeah.
4: The amazing thing is the connection between these two. Mm. There's so many billionaires who will openly say that they are targeting elected officials who want guardrails on AI. And they're getting richer by the day, and they're trying to really thwart our democracy. In California, they're trying to, they said straight out, they'd like to disempower working people and their unions. So, you know, I don't know if it's fear. I don't know if they just really think it's bad policy. I don't know. You know, I think the governor has said, oh, it should be national. And I do understand that's a rational argument, but we're not in rational times. I mean, in a perfect world, how are we getting that done? And where was he when Elizabeth Warren and Bernie Sanders were calling for a national billionaire's tax? You know, yeah, it needs to be done. And I hope he runs on that. But in the meantime, we also have to take care of Californians, and we have to really respect what voters care about and how voters are seeing this.
3: It is, I mean, the tax itself is not very complicated, but, you know, the billionaires have already bought, I think, almost $90 million in TV ads. Your side is not going to be that well funded. You're not billionaires. And then there's these two competing measures, Prop 41 and 42. 41 would require audits of these types of special tax, you know, funded programs, but it also kind of has this poison pill so that you can't enforce taxes that are not subject to the state spending limit. That would undercut Prop 40. 42 is another attempt, you know, has other poison pills in it. Like, what does this campaign look like? How do you convince people when you're going to be so outspent? And when there are big guns, not just the billionaires, but like the governor on the other side?
4: Well, you know, that is a political reality that we're facing in general. The billionaires will always have more money to spend. And I tell, you know, I've traveled the state talking to union members, talking to activists, talking to students. And I said, they will always outspend us. That's not a question. But people see that. We just saw it in a Bay Area race recently up here, where Aisha Wahab was running a special race to become a congressional member, and billionaires and some of their special interests came in hard, spending, you know, upwards of $8 million in the last few weeks. And people were complaining for another Democrat, right? People were complaining about getting, you know, seeing every single ad and getting multiple mailers in the mail every single day. Voters
3: there's
4: aren't
3: a
4: stupid.
3: Saturation point.
4: Yeah,
3: there's
4: sure. Voters
3: we saw that
4: aren't
3: with
4: dumb.
3: Some of the Elon Musk money in 2024, right, in the Midwest.
4: Exactly. And so we said what we're going to do is what we do best. That's to talk to people, to reflect what voters actually believe, and to ask people every time you get something, any political mail, any message that is coming through, you got to ask yourself, who paid for that?
3: Yeah.
4: And that is the number one question we're asking union members to remind their family, friends, co-workers, who paid for that and why? And, you know, it's Sergey Brin. It is billionaires. And it's not true, too. We're already seeing SACB just did a kind of fact check on the first ad that's out. That was, of course, by the California Business Roundtable. And they're like, this isn't even true.
3: Right.
4: Made with AI slop. I mean, the connections are quite interesting.
3: Yeah.
4: But
3: do you?
4: That's the race.
3: You know, the polls show it really close and generally, you know, it's better to start on the yes side with over 60%
4: sure.
3: support. This is in the 50s. Do you have concerns about the bigger progressive movement nationally if they can beat this in California?
4: No.
3: Like what that says.
4: I actually don't. I think people understand. And I think California's positioning as the progressive beacon is really taking a hit. It's taking a hit on on tech, on controlling tech. We're seeing ourselves outpaced by Maryland, by Illinois, by New York. It's taking a hit on how we cater to billionaires. What you just saw with billionaires taking over and big tech taking over the San Francisco Democratic Central Committee and the effects of that. So
3: the local party just chose to endorse a no vote on
4: which
3: Prop 40.
4: I didn't even know they could do that. Like I don't know what it
3: they
4: says
3: have to
4: about
3: change their bylaws, I believe, to do it. Yeah.
4: I also don't know what that says about our party structure. So how does a state party even matter then? But you know, to largely, I think we have to acknowledge that we are not leading the economic populist progressive fights anymore. And if you look across the nation, you see other people really pushing in that direction. And California's just got a little too comfortable. California politicians in the California Democratic Party got a little too comfortable with big tech. And we're seeing so I'm not worried. I'd be really worried if the party as a state organization and labor as a state organization did not support a billionaire tax, because then you wonder, did we lose our entire movement, you know, our infrastructure? Are we going to be out of touch with young people? And so I was glad to see at least the shells of the infrastructure are continuing to support what's right.
3: Yeah. I mean, it does seem like we're in an inflection point for the Democratic Party, right? You have these fights happening, not just over the billionaire tax, but over Democratic Socialist candidates winning primaries. I mean, you mentioned Aisha Wahab, you know, was the sort of more progressive candidate in that race. She did win, but she'll be facing off against Melissa Hernandez again this fall. I guess just from where you sit as a representative of working people, like, how are you thinking about those internal battles? Do you feel like the party needs to be a big tent? Obviously, you're on the more progressive side, too. But, like, I just wonder how you're thinking about it more broadly.
4: You know, we say this all the time, and I don't think people believe us. But we're, you know, the labor movement isn't partisan, right? We have lined up with the Democratic Party because the Republican Party has tried to destroy us. But we see the faults in the Democratic Party, and I just think that they're highly lighted more than ever. So you've seen prominent labor leaders step away from the DNC. Of course, we're still going to fund it. Of course, most of the time, a Democrat will be better for organized labor than a Republican. However, that's not across the board. And I think we're seeing more and more Republicans who are saying, hey, I believe in collective bargaining. And that's going to really challenge some of the Democrats who take labor for granted. We're seeing the kind of proliferation in the Midwest of independent candidates or libertarian candidates who don't follow the libertarian. They're economic progressives, you know, and so I think we're going to have a reckoning. And, you know, I'll be honest with you. Gosh, I'm sure the head of the Democratic Party will love this, but there isn't a day that goes by that. Well, maybe there's a day that goes by, but days after days, I'll say, I'm going to quit being a Democrat. This is ridiculous. Like, come on. What are we about? I do believe in the principles of the Democratic Party. I believe in fighting Trump. That's all important. I believe in a woman's right to choose. But I really believe in unions. And I know that our economic structure has to change. And so if the Democratic Party can't rise to that, I think they're going to have a real problem.
3: All right. Got to leave it there. Lana Gonzalez is president of the California Federation of Labor Unions. Thank you so much.
4: Thank you.
3: That is going to be a wrap for Political Breakdown. We're a production of KQED. Our engineer today is Jim Bennett, and our producer is Izzy Bloom. Our video team includes Jim McKee, Derek Larto, Kate Lipinski, and Vivian Morales. I'm Marisa Lagos. See you next time.

0: Fresh Air is coming up next here on KQED. First, let's get the latest on that traffic trouble in Woodside. Here's Gretchen Lancour.
1: They've now called for a SIG alert for this crash for 280. It's in the northbound direction after Woodside Road. Three cars, the right lane is blocked, and there's no estimated time for reopening yet. Traffic is backed up to Alpine Road. And in San Francisco this weekend, northbound and southbound lane reductions on 280 between Mariposa Street and the 101 interchange will be in place beginning Friday night at 10 through Sunday at noon. The reductions will be adjusted to accommodate traffic for sporting events. Gretchen Lancour for KQED.
0: 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I'm Michelle Hannigan, and you're listening to KQED San Francisco and KQEI North Highland Sacramento. It's 7 p.m.
2: From WHYY in Philadelphia, this is Fresh Air. I'm Tanya Mosley in Los Angeles. Today, award-winning actor, activist, and hip-hop artist Riz Ahmed. He's nominated for an Emmy for Outstanding Lead Actor in a Limited or Anthology Series or Movie for the series Bait. He plays a British-Pakistani actor who's auditioned to play James Bond, sends his life into a spiral. We'll talk about how much of Bait comes directly from his own experiences, like the time a supermarket clerk accused him of trying to steal.
3: And we get into a back and forth, and I'm so frustrated. At one point, I go, dude, I'm not shoplifting. I'm Star Wars, man. And they go, okay, this person is definitely crazy. And you're banned. You're never coming back here.
2: Riz Ahmed is already an Oscar and Emmy Award winner. His other work includes the films Sound of Metal, Rogue One, and the TV series The Night Of. First News.
4: Live from NPR News in Washington, I'm Ryland Barton. A federal judge is once again blocking President Trump's order that seeks to limit mail voting in the midterm elections. For now, it comes about a week before the first mail ballots are due to be sent out. A group of mostly Democratic-led states sued over Trump's order to deliver mail-in ballots only to people on lists of absentee voters that states would have to turn over to the administration. So far, the Supreme Court ruled on a procedural issue, but has not weighed in on whether Trump's order is legal. A federal judge heard arguments today over the Kennedy Center Board's efforts to put President Trump's name back up at the Arts Complex in Washington, D.C. NPR's Anastasia Tsiolkas has more.
5: The Kennedy Center Board wants to add President Trump's name on the entryway of the center. Is that fundamentally the same as renaming it, or is it something different? Lawyers for the plaintiff, Representative Joyce Beatty, Democrat of Ohio, say Judge Christopher R. Cooper has already ruled that the board does not have the right to rename the living memorial to President John F. Kennedy. Department of Justice lawyers representing President Trump and other members of the board argue adding another line of signage to the entryway thanking Trump for his planned renovation of the complex is not changing the institution's name. It's not clear yet when Cooper will make a ruling. Anastasia Tsoukas, NPR News.
4: Nearly 6 months ago, Iranian missiles targeted a U.S. base in Bahrain, forcing military families to evacuate. Many displaced families don't know what comes next, and Navy leaders admit they did not expect the war would go on this long, as Steve Walsh with WHRO reports.
6: Many families were sent to the safe havens they designated for emergencies. Others have been moved several times, often living in hotel rooms and short-term rentals. Vice Admiral Kurt Renshaw, the head of Fifth Fleet, told the families that the Navy now wants them to pick a more permanent location while the military figures out the future of Bahrain.
4: Steve Walsh from WHRO reporting. Testimony has ended in the trial of the former gang leader accused of orchestrating the 1996 drive-by killing of Tupac Shakur. Steve Futterman reports.
7: The defense presented just three witnesses, all former members of the Las Vegas Police Department. The prosecution's case depends almost entirely on comments from Dwayne Davis in a memoir and in interviews where he repeatedly admits supplying the gun used in the killing and says he was in the car that drove up alongside Shakur. The defense claims these were all embellishments and that there's no corroborating evidence to support Davis's admissions. The final witness, former Detective Dan Long, was asked how he was able to confirm that Davis was in the vehicle.
8: By Mr. Davis telling me that he was in a white Cadillac and that the shooting came from that same white Cadillac.
7: Davis is the only one allegedly in the Cadillac still alive. Closing arguments are set for Monday. For NPR News, I'm Steve Futterman.
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9: Live from KQED News, I'm Natalia Navarro. Prosecutors in the corruption case against former Oakland Mayor Shang Tao are asking a federal judge to bar defense attorneys in the case from questioning their key witness about parts of his past. KQED's Alex Hall reports.
10: The government wants defense attorneys to be barred from asking Mario Juarez about, in their words, decades-old litigation, unsubstantiated allegations of unrelated fraud, or prior arrests and criminal charges that did not result in convictions. Juarez has pleaded guilty to participating in the alleged scheme, and defense attorneys have been expected to raise questions about his background and credibility as a witness when the case goes to trial in October. Prosecutors also want the judge to limit questions to former Oakland City Administrator Justin Johnson and Brentwood City Manager Harold Duffy and prohibit lawyers from arguing that the prosecution is politically motivated. I'm Alex Hall, KQED News.
9: San Francisco's Democratic Party is endorsing Manny Yacutiel for District 8 supervisor despite sexual assault allegations against the local cafe owner. The endorsement vote yesterday took place the same day the local party announced the conclusion of an investigation into allegations made by Brad Chapin, who claimed Yacutiel assaulted him at a party in 2020. An ombudsperson tasked with reviewing Chapin's complaint said that no judgment could be made about whether the alleged incident occurred. Chapin spoke at the party meeting last night.
11: I'm really disappointed in your investigation. This is a sham.
9: Yacutiel said in a statement that he was grateful for the party's endorsement. I'm Natalia Navarro, KQED News.
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2: This is Fresh Air. I'm Tanya Mosley. A struggling British-Pakistani actor lands the audition of a lifetime as James Bond. Word gets out and the internet goes wild. And suddenly, his life starts to resemble the very character he's auditioning to play. He's in a chase sequence, except for he's not chasing a villain. He's chasing acceptance. That's the setup for Bait, the Prime Video series that is part spy thriller, part family comedy, and part psychological unraveling. My guest today, Riz Ahmed, created, wrote, and produced the series. He also stars as the lead character, Shah Latif. Now he's been nominated for an Emmy for Outstanding Lead Actor in a Limited or Anthology Series or Movie for the role. I spoke with him earlier this year when the series was released. Bait opens with Shah in a tuxedo, doing a James Bond screen test. He's debonair, commanding, in control, James Bond personified. And then he forgets his lines.
12: Tell me, when it's just you, all alone, how do you live with yourself? Do you even know who you are?
13: Line?
14: Cut.
13: Sorry. Sorry, Helen.
14: It's all good. It's all good. It's just we're on a bit of a schedule.
13: Yeah, that's why I was thinking. Quick reset back to once I made it this time.
14: How are you blowing this audition?
13: I know the speech. I know it.
14: Like you f***ing up every time at the exact same moment. What is this, a prank show? Wearing a hidden camera.
13: That's funny. No, I just have a very particular process. I've got my head around it now. I'm ready.
15: Sorry, guys. We just we have to...
14: Yeah, well, just a minute. Sorry. How was your weekend?
15: It was good, thanks. How was yours?
14: Great.
13: Yeah,
14: great.
13: What did you do?
14: Just... thanks. Yeah. Thanks, Jim. Stop it.
13: Sorry.
14: You know what? They didn't want to see you. I had to convince them. So this is on me.
13: I've got a confession to make. I'm lightheaded from fasting. It's the holy Muslim month. It's called Ramadan. involves no eating and drinking in the day. I'm light-headed from if I get a bit of a cultural understanding.
14: Well, I've just seen you drink apple juice 6 takes in a row. I tried. It's just a shame you didn't.
2: The moment is the beginning of a wild ride as we watch the character unravel. Ahmed has said the show is about family, ambition, and the hunger to belong, and what it costs someone when they finally get close to the thing they've been chasing their whole life. Riz Ahmed is already an Emmy Award winner for his work in The Night Of, an HBO crime drama in which he plays a college student whose life shatters after being accused of murder in New York City. In Sound of Metal, he played a punk drummer grappling with sudden hearing loss, and he was nominated for an Oscar for that film. And for The Long Goodbye, which is about a British-Pakistani family whose ordinary Sunday is shattered by a far-right militia, he won the Oscar for Best Short Film. Riz Ahmed, welcome back to Fresh Air.
16: Thank you so much for having me back.
2: Well, after that failed screen test that we just heard in that clip, your character, Shah, goes to the dressing room, and then he goes over the monologue he forgot during the audition, and then he starts berating himself in the mirror for failing that test. I actually want to play that, and then I want to ask you something on the other side of it. Let's listen.
17: You knew it.
13: You knew it! What's wrong with you?
17: Do you know who you are?
13: I'll tell you who you are. You're a failure.
17: You should be ashamed of yourself.
13: You are ashamed of yourself. Because you're ashamed of your family. If nobody, you know.
17: Come in.
18: I forgot to grab your mic.
2: Oh, that is so agonizing. A crew member comes and says they probably heard the whole thing.
16: Yep.
2: You know, I mean, I love that scene, Riz, because that internal chaos, you know, it can become a whole thing. It's never just an audition when you're a brown actor, is it?
16: Yeah, I mean, so much of the show is taken from my own experience, you know. I'm that guy you were mentioning The Night Of. I remember waking up in the middle of the night 2 years after I rapped on The Night Of and going to the mirror and redoing scenes that the whole world had already seen. I'd already been handed awards for this performance. I'm like, no, I've got to get it right. And the inner critic is such a kind of big part of this show. And you know, honestly, like, yes, the show is drawn from those experiences, but it's not about being an actor. It's about, as you said, being caught up in a chase sequence where you're chasing acceptance and running away from your own inner critic. And so we felt early on in the show you needed to see just how mean Shah's inner voice can be about him. And I just wanted to be kind of like vulnerable and open about that. I mean, I've definitely, you know, I've done exactly that. Like I said, going to the mirror, redoing the scene, saying you're useless, you're crap, you don't know what you're doing. And I feel like that's something that is very, very relatable outside of auditioning or being an actor or anything like that. It's we're often our own worst critics.
2: Yes, you know, I know a lot of people will be watching this series and thinking, is Riz playing himself, playing a character? And so much of this, all of it, you wrote. So it comes from real experience as well as your imagination. But what did Bond in particular represent to you as a British Pakistani kid growing up in London?
16: Yeah, well, I want to deal with the first part of what you said first, which is Riz playing a character playing himself? And if you don't mind, I want to say something that you said to me just before we started recording the interview. I said, look, how did you like the show? And you said, I feel like I'm Shah. You said that, Tanya. You said, I feel like, damn, I'm that person. If you don't mind me saying,
2: right.
16: So yeah. Many people have been saying that. And yes, there's a lot of me and Shah, but I think actually there's a lot of Shah in all of us, more than we like to admit. And really, the show is about this feeling that life sometimes feels like one big audition. You know, we all feel like we have to perform this version of ourselves that knows the script, that, as you said, is commanding and decisive and desirable, the best public version of ourselves. We're performing that. But actually, the gap between that public self and the messy vulnerability of our private selves is often huge, you know. And that's true whether you're talking about how your life is actually going versus the Instagram post you just got up, put up, or that you saw of someone else, or like how professional and put together you're seeming on a Zoom call when actually you're not wearing any pants, you know, just out of the frame. And so just to answer your question, like, I feel like I'm trying to draw on a feeling that is personal to me, but I think is personal to a lot of people.
19: And then that extra component, though, of playing the man, James Bond, like he is considered the ultimate, you know, in every way.
16: Absolutely. Yeah. Yeah. I mean, you know, the show isn't really about James Bond, but James Bond is a very important symbol because he is the ultimate symbol of success. Yes, sure. As an actor, he is, you know, the pinnacle of cinematic achievement. And yet it's also just, you know, for any of us, he's this archetype of like I said, decisiveness, desirability, of being in control, being unflappable, of being invulnerable. And so I wanted the character of James Bond to serve as this symbol of aspiration, this unattainable kind of self that Shah is hunting down almost. And in chasing this symbol, is he abandoning himself? Is he abandoning where he's from? Is he abandoning his family? Has he forgotten actually who he really is? And so the show is trying to deal with that. And I think that that's something that, you know, we all kind of go through where we're often pulled between the people we were and the people we want to be. And actually the healthy equilibrium is probably somewhere in the middle, you know, probably that thing you want to be is like, an attempt to escape yourself. And that thing you were is maybe, you know, a version of yourself you need to evolve out of. But we often feel pulled between those two polarities.
19: How long did it take for you to work on this concept, this idea, and come to what is a genre-bending series?
16: Oh, man. I started kind of scribbling down ideas for this show in 2014. And I started doing that because, as I said, the gap between my public and private self started becoming so big and so stressful, they actually started feeling kind of hilarious. If I give you an example.
19: Oh, really? Yeah.
16: Yeah, like the week that it got revealed that, you know, okay, I'm in the new Star Wars, and they released a cast photograph of us all on set. That same week, I got banned from my local supermarket for suspected shoplifting. Because my washing machine had broken. Only clean clothes I had were flip-flops, bright pink swim shorts, a bright green puffer jacket, and a tank top. I'm dragging a massive bag of dirty clothes around to the laundromat. I remember it's my brother's birthday. I haven't got him a cake. I go to Tesco's. I'm trying to get him a cake. They got no cake. I buy a frozen pizza with birthday candles. I'm at checkout. It seems like an insane thing I'm buying anyway. It's like, yeah, birthday candles and pizza. I'm dressed insanely. I've got this massive laundry bag, and I forgot to beep it properly on the checkout and the pizza, and it goes off, and security are like, yeah, this person looked kind of shady. And we get into a back and forth, and I'm so frustrated. At one point, I go, dude, I'm not shoplifting. I'm Star Wars, man. And they go, okay, this person is definitely crazy. And you're banned. You're never coming back here. It's just an example about, like, the messy chaos of who we really are versus the image of success that's somewhere out there publicly. And again, that's not just true for an actor. That's true of everyone who's posting their best selfie on Instagram, you know? So I started jotting down these little stories to try and just process them and make sense of them. I knew there was something in these contradictions and juxtapositions that was about me making sense of my own experience. But also that just felt kind of universal, if I could just get a handle on it. And so I spent many years jotting down these ideas. And then it was when I met my co-showrunner, Ben Carlin. We put the writer's room together and all this kind of stuff. We realized actually the perfect symbol for this show is James Bond. And that was partly also because my name had been mentioned in relation to James Bond casting in some articles and stuff over the years. So in the meta kind of spirit of this show, where we're trying to be as meta as possible and have fun with that, I thought, actually, that's a perfect symbol. You know, that's a perfect symbol of, for a character who wants to be anything other than himself, who would he want to be? He'd want to be James Bond.
19: There are so many good one-liners in this show that have to come from real life. And so hearing that story about you inside of the convenience store and saying, I'm Star Wars, there's actually a scene with your ex-girlfriend who, she's a writer, she's a columnist, she puts this scathing piece out about Shah. And in one scene, she says, like, point blank, someone is talking to the two of you, and she says something like, he wants to play a white character, to which Shah, your character, pushes back with, he's not white if he's me, to which she responds, he wouldn't be white, you would be. And oof, you know, what were you doing in that exchange, with that exchange?
16: Yeah, well, you know, we don't really want to come up with any answers. I have none, you know. I really want to kind of like explore the different sides of the representation conversation in that moment, really, you know. I think it's an important conversation. I also think it has its limits. I also think it's been weaponized and turned into an economy in some ways and a competitive race, you know, a representation merchantry. And I think it also can sometimes be a distraction from real systemic change. You know, the tokenism of window dressing can hide like bigger issues that lie beneath sometimes. So I think there's an interesting kind of back and forth that they have there. There's really kind of getting into some of that nitty gritty, but again, without answers, just trying to kind of put it all out there. But I think what's really interesting actually is what's underneath that conversation is a personal relationship about, you know, that this is a conversation between my character Shah and his ex Yasmin, played by the amazing Ritu Arya from Umbrella Academy and Polite Society. And really what's going on there underneath the kind of socio-political think piece jousting is two ex-lovers who are trying to jab at each other and push and pull and look for validation and get one up on each other because they're hurt, because they both feel like the other has left them behind in some way. And what was really important to me more than anything is that this show didn't exist in a conceptual space. It's about characters. It's about relationships. You know, everyone has the one that got away. And I was like, well, what if Shah and the one that got away have their whole entire episode together?
19: Yeah, it sort of flips the series for one episode to be kind of a romantic comedy.
16: Yeah, we try and flip the series the whole time. And, you know, there's a spy thriller episode. There's a romantic comedy. There's a kind of surreal episode. There's one that's almost like the Bond gala. You know, like, well, James Bond turns up at the kind of, you know, black tie event and hijinks ensues. You know, we've got that. We've got all these different flavors, and we've got an Eid episode as well. You know, I felt like we've got Christmas episodes, Thanksgiving episodes. I want to have an Eid episode. And so we very deliberately trying to layer in and thread multiple different genres, because honestly, I feel like my life takes place in different genres. I feel like right now I'm here, you know, lucky me, you know, pretending to be all clever, talking to you guys on Fresh Air, and I'm going to walk outside and slip on a banana peel and like fall flat on my face, and suddenly I'm in a slapstick, you know? And it's like, we wanted to have that multiplicity, that tonal whiplash, because honestly, that's just what I enjoy. And I felt like if I can make something that's a full meal, that is a romance and a spy thriller and a family drama and, but overall a comedy, then I could also just solve a very personal problem, which is me and my wife squabbling over what we're going to watch. You know, let's get in there and try and do it all.
19: If you're just joining us, we're listening back to my recent interview with actor, writer, and producer Riz Ahmed. He's been nominated for an Emmy for his starring role in the Prime Video series Bait. We'll continue our conversation after a short break. This is Fresh Air.

0: This is Fresh Air. Today we're listening back to my interview with Emmy and Oscar winner Riz Ahmed. He's been nominated for an Emmy for his work on the limited series Bait. I marvel at the multi-nature of this series. As I'm watching it, I'm just thinking, how did he pitch this, you know? How does one pitch something like this and get it greenlit? Because it's so well done, but it also can't really be explained in one line, you know?
1: Oh, thank you. That means the world to me. You know, it's interesting you say it can't be explained in one line, because throughout the whole process, we struggled with that, right? And then when we got to the very end of the process, we actually found a way of summing up the whole show in one word. And that word is bait.
0: What does that mean?
1: I want to unpack it for a minute, right? So bait is a British slang word, which means being blatant and in your face and attention seeking. There we go. That's what my character is doing for much of the series. Bait is an online term about trolling or provoking people online. That's a big part of our show as well, that element. Bait in Urdu means your loyalty or your allegiance. And that is something that Shah is contending with. It's home versus ambition, east versus west. Bait in Arabic and Hebrew means home. And so much of this show is a love letter to home, and it's about family and how far do you travel from home in order to please home or help home, you know? And then, of course, there's a big spy thriller element to our show, and bait is something that's used as part of a trap. And so it's that. So it's a weird thing where only in retrospect we realize, like, oh my God, we accidentally stumbled on the perfect title for this that actually communicates the entire layer cake of this show. It is all those flavors, and the word bait means all those things.
0: That's remarkable that you stumbled upon, like, knowing those meanings outside of the traditional meaning of bait. That wasn't when you all said, oh yeah, let's come up with bait. Did you have all of those before you?
1: No. Do you know what? I often have to explain what the word bait means to American collaborators, because I say it all the time. Often I'll come up with an idea, you know, we're spitballing in the writer's room and I'll go, what about this? And I go, oh, actually, no, that's too bait. That's a bit bait. And I don't want it to be as bait as that. And they go, what do you mean? And I was like, oh, bait means like too blatant. It's not subtle enough. And of course, that's British slang, because the most important thing you have to be as a Brit is understated and subtle and, you know, reserved. And so bait is a kind of derogatory kind of slang term.
0: Sir Patrick Stewart, best known as Captain Picard in Star Trek, he appears in Bait in a role that I will not spoil, except to say that it's not what you'd expect. And I wonder, what does his presence do in the story that no one else could?
1: First of all, it elevates the story just by the fact that it's Patrick Stewart in the story.
0: Yes.
1: I mean, he's such a hero. You know, I don't want to say too much about the role he plays, because it is very particular and I don't want to give anything away. I guess I'll just say that working with him showed me that your art can kind of only be as big as your heart is, you know, if that doesn't sound too corny. Like, you kind of have to have a capacity for such receptivity, humility, generosity, and empathy in order to kind of be an artist of that stature and at that level. You know, just the kindness, the openness at 84 to step into this story. I remember having to explain, you know, various kinds of British slang and Urdu swear words to him, you know, and it was nothing but just always engaged, always interested, always, shall we do it again? Yeah, he was just such a pro and such a gentleman, and I'll really cherish that experience.
0: Our guest today is award-winning actor Riz Ahmed. We'll be back after a short break. I'm Tanya Mosley, and this is Fresh Air.

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2: I'm Alexis Madrigal. Tonight on the rebroadcast of Forum at 8 o'clock, following a collapse in trade talks, the Trump administration is hitting Canada with a 50% tariff that targets hockey equipment, cement, dairy, plywood. Canada vowed to strike back, issuing nearly $28 billion in tariffs on American steel, seafood, appliances, electronics, and more. Canadians are also boycotting U.S. products. We look at what this means for consumers, the two economies, and a friendship under strain. That's tonight, right here on KQED.
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3: This is Fresh Air. I'm Tanya Mosley, and my guest today is award-winning actor, writer, producer, and rapper Riz Ahmed. He received an Emmy nomination for Outstanding Lead Actor in a Limited or Anthology Series or Movie for his starring role as Shah Latif in the Prime Video satirical drama series Bait. Riz Ahmed has built a distinctive career in film and television. From a rebellious intelligence officer in Rogue One, A Star Wars Story, a young Pakistani-American on trial for murder in HBO's The Night Of, a performance that made him the first Muslim and South Asian man to win the Emmy for Outstanding Lead Actor. In 2019, Ahmed starred as Ruben, a punk metal drummer losing his hearing in Sound of Metal, which earned him an Oscar nomination for Best Actor. And earlier this year, he starred in a film adaptation of Shakespeare's Hamlet. He got his start on pirate radio as a teenager in London, competing in rap battles and recording politically charged music that got banned on British airwaves. In 2020, he released The Long Goodbye, a concept album which uses an abusive romantic relationship as a metaphor for the relationship between the UK and its immigrants. The short film, based on the album, earned the Academy Award for Best Live Action Short. I spoke with him in March of this year. Riz, let's talk a little bit about Shakespeare, because it wasn't really your thing as a kid until a teacher, I hear, introduced you to Hamlet. What do you remember about that first encounter with the play, and what did it kind of unlock for you?
4: Yeah, it's really interesting. I'm like many people, felt like Shakespeare is the epitome of everything I'm on the outside of. It doesn't belong to me. It's stuffy. It's elitist. And I got a government-assisted place to a private school where I felt like an outsider for many different reasons. And I was lucky enough to have an English teacher called Mr. Roseblade, who was a white, Jewish, middle-aged man from a different place in the UK. Thought we had nothing in common, but he spoke fluent Punjabi. And he brought me Hamlet and said, you know, this thing, this story, this character, it's at the heart of the establishment that you feel so alienated from in many ways, but have a read of it. You might recognize yourself in this character. And I did, like millions of people have, right? Hamlet being a character who feels out of place. Hamlet himself feels like an outsider. He feels like he doesn't belong, like no one understands. And it really spoke to me as a teenager. But more than that, what I realized was, hang on a minute, this Hamlet story set in, you know, medieval Denmark, actually is exactly like growing up in Wembley. This is about who you can and can't marry. This is about everyone squabbling over the family business. This is about the reality and lived experience of spirituality, ghosts, and spirit possession, which is par for the course. It's, you know, it's part of our lived experience culturally. And this is also actually kind of pivots on a story point of marrying one's sister-in-law if your brother dies, which is a cultural tradition. I think it's actually a Jewish tradition and an ancient Hindu and South Asian tradition. I've actually grown up with people who've had to do that. If their brother has died tragically, they themselves are unmarried, with the consent, obviously, of their sister-in-law and of the conversation that they have, they go, shall we get married? It's a way of protecting the orphans and protecting the widow. So this didn't feel like this antiquated, kind of slightly out of touch piece to me. I was like, if you put it in my community, in my experience, this is right now. This is completely vivid and completely urgent. And it was then at the age of 17 that I very precociously had the idea that, man, I want to make a movie of this one day. And I want to set it in that place. And in doing so, I hope to kind of render this story more vividly in a more urgent modern way than maybe I've seen it, and make it feel real. Because all those things are so real in that environment.
3: What did you have to kind of work through to get to this adaptation? Because you could have just played Hamlet and put on a movie adaptation of Hamlet as it is.
4: You know, I really believe that the amount of time it took was kind of quite divinely guided in a way. And that's because I feel that this is the moment for this story. You know, it's a story. Hamlet is a story, and it's a character who is grieving the illusion that the world was ever a fair place. And I think that's how we're all feeling now. We're all grieving and reeling from this realization that, okay, I knew the world was unfair, but now the shameless, brazen unfairness of it is just kind of laid bare. And it's about grieving that illusion. And it's also about feeling powerless in the face of how unfair it is. And it's actually feeling kind of complicit in it and gaslit about it. And that's what the play is about. And I think that

0: rap music videos. We need a director who has actually, can render poetry in a very raw way and give us raw action in a very poetic way. And that's what he did in that short film. And that's what he does in his films. And we connected and we had a long conversation about how this has to feel like music, you know?
1: Hmm. There's the classic line from Hamlet, to be or not to be, that is the question. And in your version, Hamlet delivers this famous soliloquy, basically speeding through the rain at 100 miles an hour. And I want to play a little bit of it. Let's listen.
2: To be or not to be, that is the question. Whether it's nobler in a mind to suffer slings and arrows of outrageous fortune, or to take arms against the sea of troubles. But by opposing end them, to die, to sleep. No more. Or by a sleeper, say we end the heartache. A thousand natural shocks the flesh is heir to. The consummation devoutly to be wished, to die, to sleep. To sleep for a chance to dream. Oh, there's the rub.
1: That is my guest, Riz Ahmed, in his latest film adaptation of Hamlet. And Riz, you've talked about this before, but for most of us, we're kind of taught that this speech is about suicide. Basically, Hamlet is weighing whether life is worth living. And you came to believe something entirely different is happening in those lines. What do you think Hamlet is actually asking?
0: Yeah, I don't think it's about suicide at all. It's about fighting back against oppression, even if you know you will lose everything, possibly even your life. It's very clear in black and white in the text. The active verb here is about to take up arms. You know, what he's saying is there's two choices. You can carry on being, and it's very interesting. He says be, not living, just be. You can exist, and you can exist and just suffer all the oppression and all the unfairness and all the injustice of the world and all the insults that life throws at you. Or you can fight back. But fighting back might mean you will no longer be. So it's really about whether we are willing to pay the price of true resistance, you know. And it's actually a very, very radical speech. It's very confronting. It's tackling a taboo subject, really. The idea of taking up arms and resisting oppression and the powers that be, it's a dangerous idea, actually. It can get you arrested if you discuss that openly to this day.
1: You and your director, Anil Kharia, you all became new fathers while making this film, or were new fathers while making this film. Is that right?
0: That's correct. Yeah, yeah. And that ended up being a big part of the process, actually.
1: Yeah, how so? How did becoming a father kind of change what you thought this play was actually about, or the process itself?
0: Well, I guess it struck me that this is a play in part about fatherhood and about the absent father. And I didn't fully understand that until I myself became a father. Until I became actually an absent father, in the sense that I was away for much of the day, you know, awake before my kid was awake, home after my kid gone to sleep. And I started to understand that emotionally, but actually it was more the effect it had on me physically, because, you know, I want to play this role. It means so much to me, this story, like 15 years of developing the script. I want to... getting ready for these soliloquies. And what would happen is me and Anil would turn up on set on like 2 hours sleep, 1 hour sleep, like 45 minutes sleep.
1: Because your baby was a newborn. Yeah.
0: And the baby was a newborn, exactly. And his child was sleep regressing. And what I realized after, well, first I was just like, well, this is all just going to be a total failure now. And then I realized that, hang on a minute,

0: is exactly how Hamlet feels. The word that is repeated most frequently in To Be or Not to Be is the word sleep. This guy is not sleeping. He needs to sleep. He hasn't slept. He's unraveling from that as well. And it actually infused a kind of very raw, kind of quite vulnerable, quite frazzled kind of texture, I think, to my performance that I could never have planned or controlled. You know, I think you can kind of feel a lot of that exhausted kind of disarray in the performance. And honestly, that's the version of Hamlet I'm interested in, is not the version who is the smartest guy in the room spouting commanding poetry. The version of Hamlet I'm interested in is the most stressed and vulnerable and under pressure guy in the room who continues to speak because the words are failing him. He can't find the right words.
1: I mean, Shakespeare was a wordsmith. He's working in verse and rhythm. And I'm thinking about your background in rap and your politically charged album. And I'm wondering, did that hip hop instinct shape at all how you heard and delivered these lines?
0: Yeah, very, very much so. Very much so. Here's my take on it. A lot of people find a block with Shakespeare because they find it difficult to understand what the words mean. I totally get it. I often feel the same way. Here's the thing. People in Shakespeare's day themselves did not speak like that. They didn't say that. Shakespeare made up like between 3,000 and 5,000 new words. I think there's some estimates. The word eyeball is a word that he made up. Imagine hearing that for the first time. A what ball? An eye what? He made that up. And one thing that he played with all the time was rhythm. Rhythm, rhythm, rhythm, rhythm. And so in the same way that when I listen to some of my favorite rappers' new songs, I don't know what they say the first time around, but I am totally rapt. I'm totally leaning in. I'm engaged. I feel it emotionally. It's the same way. Your first experience of this thing is supposed to be like music. You didn't catch all of the words, but that word there felt weird enough to make you sit up. And what you're supposed to do is receive an electric charge of rhythm and melody and musicality, just like rap music. But that's not the actual experience of these plays. So I wish people, more people spoke about Shakespeare in that way, because to me it is much more like music than it is like, you know, an English class.
1: Did you come to this understanding as that 17-year-old whose teacher introduced you? Did you see that connection? Because you were kind of deep in rap at that moment, that time. It's such an interesting connection to make.
0: You know, I think it's an inevitable one to make, really. You know, if you're interested in poetry, if you're interested in lyricism, if you're interested in rhythm, like Shakespeare's doing that. He's playing in all those arenas. And so it was clear to me very early on, but something that isn't also lost on me is at the same time I was studying under Rob Clare and doing a master's in classical acting, which is essentially just a master's in just in Shakespeare performance. That's when I started on the rap battle circuit in London and things like Jump Off and Battle Scars and Bombay Bronx and, you know, competing in all these championships. And so it did somehow in my mind feel like it's one thing.
1: If you're just joining us, my guest is actor, writer, musician, and producer Riz Ahmed. More after a break. This is Fresh Air.

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1: This is Fresh Air, and today we're listening back to my interview with Emmy and Oscar winner Riz Ahmed. He stars in the Prime Video series Bait. For the role, he received an Emmy nomination for Best Lead Actor in a Limited or Anthology Series or Movie. His most recent film was a modern adaptation of Shakespeare's Hamlet, which was released earlier this year. As you've mentioned, Riz, you grew up in Wembley in northwest London, the son of Pakistani parents who immigrated in the 1970s. Take me back to when you were a teenage, Riz, and you were DJing and rapping. You started on pirate radio. How did you discover pirate radio?
2: So I grew up in the, in the mid-90s in the UK. I grew up in Wembley. Wembley is both, the site of England's greatest triumph in the 1966 World Cup, and also, in the shadow of those, of that stadium, I'd go every Sunday to Wembley Market, which is where you'd buy, buy the Chinese spring roll and the immigrant kind of food stalls and the fake designer clothes that we'd buy and sell over there, amongst that kind of working class and immigrant community. And pirate radio station culture was just, That was just everywhere, yes, you'd have, the BBC radio stations and the other London stations, but in between all those airwaves, all the FM frequencies that were not spoken for, you'd hear a faint crackle and then the voice of MCs on microphones that were broadcasting from the roofs of housing projects locally. And that's pirate radio culture. So it was there that I was kind of exposed more and more to drum and bass and garage, particularly when I was too young to actually go to the raves themselves. As soon as I was old enough to kind of try and hack off whatever faint facial hair I had and try and like grow it back thicker, I was at the raves themselves and I just loved the music. I love the specificity of London's musical subculture, and the UK, I think, does that so well. Because of the clash and the mix of different cultures and different sounds and influences. So I was exposed to it, and then I started doing it myself, both at raves and on pirate radio. And I remember when I went to Oxford and I got in there, I felt like I'd lost something. I'd lost this thing that I loved. And so I was eager to kind of keep it going. And that's when I started, promoting my own club nights, and it became a really invaluable place where every week without fail, I could hone my craft. I could try out new lyrics. I could gain confidence as a performer. And I think it helped me not just as an MC, but as an actor.
1: How old were you when you recorded the song Post 9/11 Blues?
2: So Post 9/11 Blues, my first rap track. It's kind of deliberately silly, but also deliberately, it's a satire, really. It's a provocative kind of satire. And it takes the shape of an almost like a nursery rhyme or school kids jingle. I wrote that when I was 23, I think, 22. I just felt like I was surrounded by this circus of fear mongering and, of paranoia and mistrust and the war on terror and being a young Muslim post 9/11. I was like, this is just crazy. Like, how do I make sense of this? And comedy is really my first love, So I decided to kind of write this satirical rap song.
1: It got banned from the British airwaves.
2: It did kind of like, unofficially. There was a sense amongst radio DJs that they cannot play it because it's too politically sensitive. And
1: what was your response to that? And did it kind of feel a little powerful? I mean, that meant your words had power.
2: Let me tell you, the best thing you can do to an artist who's trying to start out and get some attention for their work is ban their work. This is in the era of MySpace that the song very quickly went very viral. And it gave me a little confidence and excitement about, wow, maybe I can, if I say the thing that I feel, but that no one else is maybe saying, then that is... that can really travel, you know?
1: My guest is actor, writer, and producer Riz Ahmed. More of our conversation after a break. This is Fresh Air.

0: This is Fresh Air, and today we're listening back to my interview with Emmy and Oscar winner Riz Ahmed. He's been nominated for an Emmy for his work on the limited series Bait. Let's talk a little bit about The Long Goodbye. It was your first studio album, released in 2020. There's a song called The Breakup, which is the first track on the album, which uses an abusive romantic relationship as a kind of extended metaphor for the relationship between the UK and immigrants. And let's listen to a little bit of it.
1: Britain's broken up with me. We had our ups, but now it's broken down. Let me break down the whole. I was a mogul. Had the bling and the girls, grit and the pearls. My cash was a quarter of the stash in the world. Then this stray pale chick came to trade. I laid with her, came to pay. She straight slithered in and stayed. I couldn't kick her out. She saw I was at war with myself, and I'm a fool. When you're at war with yourself, you're easy to divide and rule. She had me locked down. Beat me red and blue till I knew that right was white and not brown. When I make you hate yourself, you hand over your crown. She moved in, I was a guest unwanted in my own house. She stole my broke my starved me, scarred me, got paid off the same back she whipped. Left me hungry, took my industry and independence from me. Took my dough, then lent me money, said that it was all to help me. And she had beef with some German next man. I went to war for her twice. Almost lost my left hand.
0: That was The Breakup from my guest today, Riz Ahmed. And there is also a short film for The Long Goodbye, which kind of serves as a music video. It won an Oscar for Best Short Live Action Film. Tell me about the decision to use language of love to talk about belonging and exile and loss.
2: I feel that the poetic metaphor of love and relationship and longing is something that I grew up around in the tradition of Urdu poetry, and then reading it and studying it a little bit more as an adult. You know, a lot of Sufi poetry, if you look at Rumi, or if you look at Ghalib, or if you look at, you know, Ghazal writing from South Asia, the Middle East, from Iran, it's often love poetry. And love is used as a metaphor, and the relationship and the beloved is a metaphor for God. But it can also be used as a metaphor for other things. So I kind of feel like it's something that I wanted to borrow from that poetic tradition. And in fact, The Breakup, it has an alternative title in brackets, which is Shikwa. And Shikwa means complaint. And that's because a very famous poem by Muhammad Iqbal, he has a famous poem called Shikwa. And then Jawab-e-Shikwa, which is complaint and response to complaint. And in that, he's actually complaining to God, saying, God, you've forsaken us as Muslims. Like, you know, we've been colonized and destroyed and wrecked. And like, you know, where are you? You know, you said you'd take care of us, but you're not there. And so I wanted to kind of like really touch on that, because what I want to do as a rapper is I don't want to just be someone who's kind of like taken from this incredible African-American tradition. I want to also contribute something of my own tradition and my own heritage. And so I want to take the poetic forms, the poetic references, the musical backing of my own South Asian identity and my London identity and the sound system culture there and infuse the two. And it felt to me like a much more personal and much more emotional way to talk about political realities is, you know, through this metaphor of love.
0: Well, Riz, this has been such a pleasure to talk with you. Thank you so much.
2: Thank you for having me, and thank you for the wonderful conversation.
0: Riz Ahmed has received an Emmy nomination for Outstanding Lead Actor in a Limited or Anthology Series or Movie for his starring role in the Prime Video satirical drama series Bait. I spoke with him in March. If you'd like to catch up on interviews you've missed, like our conversation with actor Lisa Kudrow or with national security correspondent Joby Warwick about his profile on a notorious terrorist known as the Jackal, check out our podcast. You'll find lots of Fresh Air interviews. You can also watch some of our interviews on our YouTube page. This is Fresh Air. To keep up with what's on the show and get highlights of our interviews, follow us on Instagram at NPR Fresh Air.

Fresh Air's executive producer is Sam Brigger. Our technical director is Audrey Bentham. Our engineer today is Adam Staniszewski. Our interviews and reviews are produced and edited by Phyllis Myers, Roberta Shorrock, Anne-Marie Baldonado, Lauren Krenzel, Monique Nazareth, Thea Challoner, Susan Yakundi, Anna Bauman, and Nico Gonzalez-Whistler. Our digital media producer is Molly C.B. Nesper. Teresa Madden directed today's show. With Terry Gross, I'm Tanya Mosley.

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1: 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We're going to listen back to this morning's show about President Trump's trade war with Canada. Right now, though, let's get your KQED traffic update. There is an accident on the Sunol Grade. Good evening, Al Rogers.
2: Good evening, Michelle. It's a motorcycle and two cars involved. Northbound 680 after Sheridan. All are now in the center divide, but we're still seeing some slow traffic backed up to Washington Boulevard and stop and go in Brentwood due to roadwork. Westbound Highway 4 from Lone Tree Way to 160. The right lane shut down till 5 a.m. Al Rogers for KQED.
3: Theo Baker talks with Rachel Miro about secrets and scandal at Stanford University. 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
1: And this week in the Mindshift newsletter, artificial intelligence makes many tasks faster and easier, but a new study suggests that students actually learn more when AI makes them slow down. 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Coming up in the second hour of Forum tonight with Mina Kim, we're going to consider how the Meta settlement will affect the broader social media landscape. The full 2 hours of tonight's Forum rebroadcast is coming up next here on KQED 88.5 San Francisco and KQEI 89.3 North Highland, Sacramento. 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

0: From KQED in San Francisco, I'm Alexis Madrigal. Canada was once one of America's staunchest allies, but a trade war between the two nations has put the friendship under strain. Following a collapse in trade talks, the Trump administration is hitting Canada with a 50% tariff that targets hockey equipment, cement, dairy, plywood. Canada vowed to strike back dollar for dollar, issuing nearly $28 billion in tariffs on American steel, seafood, appliances, electronics, and more. Canadians are also boycotting U.S. products and canceling trips south. We look at what this means for the two economies. It's all coming up next, right after this news.
1: Hi, from NPR News in Washington, I'm Dan Runran. A federal judge has issued a new order that blocks the U.S. Postal Service's plan for carrying out President Trump's order, this to restrict mail-in voting for the midterm election. As NPR's Hansi Lo Wang reports, the ruling sets up another possible Supreme Court review of Trump's order.
2: U.S. District Judge Ndira Tawani in Boston has issued a temporary restraining order that blocks the U.S. Postal Service's new mail-in ballot requirements for states for 14 days. The Postal Service's plan involves delivering mail-in ballots only to people on voter lists that the states would have to turn over to the mailing agency. Judge Tawani found that plan is likely illegal because USPS has no authority to control voting by mail. We should note USPS is financial support of NPR. Tawani is set to decide whether to issue a longer-lasting block after a hearing next Thursday. This ruling helps set the stage for another review of Trump's order at the Supreme Court. But there's little time left for the order to be fully carried out. Mail-in voting for the midterms starts next week. Hansi Lo Wang, NPR News.
1: A jury is now deliberating whether to find Lindsay Clark guilty of murdering her three children in 2023. Her attorney is seeking what's known as the insanity defense because of Clancy's postpartum mental health issues. From member station WBUR, Deborah Becker reports on the closing arguments in the case.
3: Both sides agree Lindsay Clancy was a devoted mother who was struggling. Defense attorney Kevin Reddington says Clancy was over-medicated and spiraled into postpartum psychosis.
4: The damn medicine and the lousy medical care that she got.
3: But prosecutor Jennifer Sprague says Clancy knew what she was doing and planned to kill her children.
5: She left them discarded on the basement floor like broken toys because she was done playing the game.
3: Jurors will decide whether Clancy's guilty of first-degree murder or not guilty because her mental state made her not criminally responsible. For NPR News, I'm Deborah Becker in Plymouth, Massachusetts.
1: The FDA has approved new versions of the two most commonly used COVID-19 vaccines. NPR's Rob Stein reports.
6: The FDA approved updated versions of the COVID vaccines made by Moderna, Pfizer-BioNTech, and Novavax. The vaccines are designed to protect people against the most common subvariant known as XFG. The shots were approved for anyone ages 65 and older and for children and younger adults with at least one health problem that puts them at risk for serious complications from the virus. Nevertheless, the American Academy of Pediatrics still recommends very young children, those 6 to 24 months, continue getting vaccinated every year. The new vaccines should start to become available within days. Rob Stein, NPR News.
1: It was a positive day on Wall Street Thursday. The Dow added 105 points. The S&P, 55. The NASDAQ gained 411. This is NPR News. New research in the journal Science sheds light on the biology behind profound autism. As NPR's Ping Wong reports, it offers hope for new treatments eventually.
7: Hundreds of different genes are implicated. But researchers at UC San Francisco have found that many of these high-risk genes code for proteins that tend to interact on a limited number of processes. They've published a map of more than 1,800 protein interactions associated with these genes, offering insights on how they affect brain development and new targets for treatments. Allison Singer is president of the Autism Science Foundation. She has a child with severe cognitive impairment.
8: For families of people with profound autism, like mine, this is the kind of scientific advance that we have been waiting for and praying for.
7: Singer says there's much work to be done to develop treatments, but this paper makes the path more clear. Ping Huang, NPR News.
1: A National Transportation Safety Board report says ongoing White House construction contributed to radio problems that kept air traffic controllers from hearing calls alerting them that President Trump's Marine One helicopter was about to be airborne, this on August the 4th. Instead, controllers cleared a jet from nearby Reagan National Airport just as the helicopter lifted off. Because of the ongoing work, Trump's helicopter took off from a temporary location. As a result, the helicopter came within 8/10 of a mile laterally and about 700 feet vertically of the passenger jet. A mid-air collision at Reagan National killed 67 people a year and a half ago. This is NPR.
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10: 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Mostly cloudy with a slight chance of showers tonight. Expect overnight lows near 60. Tomorrow will be cloudy with a 20% chance of rain. It's 8:06. 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
0: Welcome to Forum. I'm Alexis Madrigal. Well, here we are, talking about tariffs again. Donald Trump's favorite foreign policy has been a constant feature of his time in office. But this time around, he's targeted not just China, but many longtime American allies like Canada. This has managed to make the Canadians angry, transforming their internal politics and creating the conditions for an all-out trade war. In any case, let's figure out what's going on with the tariffs this time. We're joined this morning by Kyle Hanley, Associate Professor of Economics and the Director of the Center for Commerce and Diplomacy at the School of Global Policy and Strategy at UC San Diego. Welcome, Kyle.
11: Thank you.
0: We're also joined by Daniel DeRocher, who's International Trade Reporter at Politico. Welcome, Daniel.
12: Thank you for having me.
0: And we've got Matina Stevens-Gridneff, who's Canada Bureau Chief for The New York Times and based in Toronto. Welcome, Matina.
13: Great to be here.
0: So let's just dive in. Daniel, Canada has largely been a quite friendly neighbor to the North over the entire history of these countries. Now we're in a trade war with this ally. What are the current tariffs that we are imposing on Canada before all this stuff goes into effect?
12: So you kind of have to go through the laundry list here, right? So for a pretty long time, about like March or April of last year, we've had tariffs on steel, aluminum, and automobiles and auto parts from Canada. And those have been tariffs that have been on the rest of the world, and Canada has been included in that. Generally, most products that are shipped under a North American trade agreement called USMCA, those products have been exempt from tariffs. Now, what happened this week or this weekend is the Trump administration went through with putting a 50% tariff on about $20 billion worth of products. That's things like furs and hockey equipment, but also things like paper and paper products and wood. And so those, you know, where often these tariffs that the U.S. has threatened on Canada, you can say that most of the products were exempted. This was kind of the first, you know, non-steel aluminum automobile tariff where just everyday items, you know, businesses that before had no tariffs, now they are facing a 50% tariff. And so it's kind of an escalation in what we saw before.
0: I mean, is this something where Americans could see sort of immediate price changes on things where we get a lot of a particular product from Canada, like, for example, toilet paper?
12: Yeah, I mean, it depends on the item. So, yeah, toilet paper might be a big one. You know, a lot of newspapers used to be printed up in Canada. Newsprint would have been one of those items that is a big one. But the... at the end of the day, this is a kind of targeted measure, right? They didn't go after some of the things that, that Canada exports to us the most or that are the most important to the U.S., like energy, for example. That's a really huge one that has remained exempt. They also didn't go after potash, which is a key component of fertilizer that would have been really devastating for farmers. And so if you talk to the U.S. side, they'd say this is a pretty kind of measured attack or not attack, a, you know, pretty measured package that they're going after here. But that said, I mean, if you're in the cement industry, if you're in the wood industry, yeah, this is a big deal.
0: So Canada says after this, hey, we're going to respond dollar for dollar with tariffs. So what American goods then have the Canadians decided to tariff?
12: Yeah, so the Canadians are also trying to be strategic, and they were really going after kind of the swing states. They're trying to make a political message. So one of those big examples would be washers and dryers. Washers and dryers are made out of a Whirlpool factory in Ohio. Ohio is a key swing state that might control or might determine the control of the Senate this year. You know, the U.S. Trade Representative has gone and toured the Whirlpool factory in Ohio. And so it was items like that. There was also clothing items that they went after. They went after steel and raised those up to 50%. But already we're seeing that Canada has walked back some of their tariffs. So they had originally gone after the seafood industry, and that would have hit Maine. Maine is obviously a key state that will help determine control of the Senate. And they already pulled that back after the Canadian seafood industry was outraged by it because those products are sent back and forth over the border. So Canada's still making their adjustments. Theirs don't go into effect until September 8th. But yes, they're trying, you know, it's $20 billion worth of goods, and they're trying to be strategic about what they're hitting.
0: Yeah. Martina, you and a colleague at the New York Times have a fantastic sort of TikTok on what happened here with these trade talks, because at least my understanding is as recently as last week, it seemed like a trade deal was going to be put into place. But then Canadian Prime Minister Mark Carney pulled the team back. What happened?
11: Yeah, no, I think that's right. And thanks for acknowledging our work. You know, there was just a lot of noise and mis or disinfo in the space. But really, the two sides have signed a confidentiality agreement over the talks. And so it was hard to wade through what happened, especially quite an emotional situation, because trade talks, I know, sound boring, but actually they're not that boring, particularly at the very end. So I think an accounting of what happened last week is that the broad strokes of an agreement were in place by Monday, Tuesday. There were two phone calls between Prime Minister Mark Carney and President Trump. And that was at the back of 3.5 weeks of talks in Washington by the negotiating teams of both sides. And then they had to get down to business and resolve those final things. And my understanding, or our understanding with Anna Swanson, who covers trade for the New York Times in Washington, is that things began to fall apart. There was a lot of volatility on things that were settled or appeared to have been verbally settled. And I think it's important for people to understand the physicality of trade talks. So all these people are kind of cooped up in the USTR building just across from the White House, but they break up in little teams and they go to different rooms. And then there's kind of like aides going between the rooms and listening in and then typing up the notes and then printing off, and there's draft upon draft. So it's not a neat and tidy process. And unlike what one might expect toward the end, instead of things becoming settled, resolved, and sort of the emotional elements going, you know, low and settling, actually it's the opposite. Teams try and grab whatever they can at the last minute. Our understanding is that there were a number of outstanding issues toward the end, which were not shocking or new. They had been lurking as problems throughout the talks. And broadly speaking, I would say they pertain to the tariffs on steel, tariffs on autos and auto parts. And then there were secondary issues such as control of content online, particularly with U.S. streamers, which are regulated here in Canada. And then over all of those topics that started being kind of thrown into disarray toward the last 48 hours, there was the question of trust and sovereignty. And so the United States, not just toward Canada, but toward all its partners, demands a certain leeway, a certain latitude as to what they do next. They don't want to commit to not changing their mind tomorrow, particularly this administration. And eventually, Prime Minister Carney would call this the signature of the U.S.'s in pencil. But this really started to creep into the kind of atmosphere in the talks. And on top of that, I think the Canadians were seeking sufficient reductions in tariffs, particularly in those strategic industries of steel and autos, that would make it worth their while to allow the United States to set effectively tariff rates Canada would take out on other partners, let's say Brazil or Turkey. And those were, you know, focused on steel, but I think had a general philosophy that if we're going to create a free or semi-free trading zone between the United States and Canada, the fence between the two countries, those tariffs should be really, really low. And then together we can erect higher walls to the outside. And ultimately, that fence that the U.S. side was offering was just not low enough to make it worth Canada's while. And Carney walked away.
0: Which is sort of in keeping, or at least to me, it resonated with Mark Carney's speech at Davos, you know, which really came in response to President Trump claiming the U.S. should annex Greenland and just kind of building up all this stuff about Canada's 51st state, very offensive to many Canadians. I just want to listen to a cut here on Mark Carney talking about sort of the sovereignty and integrity of smaller countries that are not the United States.
14: In a world of great power rivalry, the countries in between have a choice. Compete with each other for favor, or to combine to create a third path with impact. We shouldn't allow the rise of hard power to blind us to the fact that the power of legitimacy, integrity, and rules will remain strong if we choose to wield them together.
0: Kyle Hanley, how much do you think that particular sentiment informed this round of trade talks between the U.S. and Canada?
15: I think that was probably a major factor in why the talks sort of broke down right at the end, especially Canada feeling like they're being pushed around by the United States. And also, you know, what Mark Carney is saying is, hey, a lot of countries are being pushed around by the economic size of the United States. And I think I don't want to say I know what Mark Carney is thinking, but I mean, there's an element to this where he was given an excuse to maybe, you know, discontinue these negotiations on terms that he could explain to the Canadians as like, we're standing up for ourselves. And because obviously they're not very happy about this. And that, you know, maybe I think they'll eventually get back to the negotiating table. And I think what the issue is that Canada doesn't want to put all these concessions on the table and then have the United States in 4 months' time or after the election say, oh, we actually want to raise the tariff on this. And by the way, we want you to raise your tariff on China or, you know, on this particular good, and just ceding some of that control. And so I think that is a big issue for the Canadians.
0: Kind of hard to be hard to be a leader of the third way if in fact you're sort of just a hand of the United States. Yeah, we're talking about the trade war between the U.S. and Canada, what it means for our economy, for their economy, and for the security of the United States. We're joined by Kyle Hanley, Associate Professor of Economics at UC San Diego. We've got Daniel DeRocher, International Trade Reporter at Politico, and we've got Matina Stevens-Gridneff, who's the Canada Bureau Chief at the New York Times. Of course, we'll take your comments, your questions, your concerns about these tariffs. Maybe you're a Canadian expat or you have family in Canada. How's all this stuff playing up there? Give us a call, 866-733-6786. That's 866-733-6786. Forum at kqed.org. I'm Alexis Madrigal. 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
3: I'm Mina Kim. 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The settlement also calls on Snap, TikTok, and YouTube to agree to similar payments and product changes. The case could mark a turning point for social media in the U.S. We dig into its potential impact on social media addiction. That's Forum tonight at 9. On KQED.
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0: Welcome back to Forum. Alexis Madrigal here, talking about the trade war now in full swing between the U.S. and Canada. We've got the New York Times' Matina Stevens-Gridneff. We've got Politico's Daniel DeRocher. We've got UC San Diego's Kyle Handley. Maybe you're in an industry that's being affected by these tariffs or could be, like winery or something. Tell us about that experience. 866-733-6786. Forum at kqed.org. And, of course, on all the social media things. We're KQED Forum. Matina, I wanted to come back to you on the sort of what feels to me like a sort of scrambling of Canadian internal politics. You know, there was reporting, I think, from yourself and maybe also from some other outlets about Prime Minister Carney and the Liberal Party reaching out to Doug Ford, Premier of Ontario and Conservative Party. Tell us about what's been happening that way.
11: Yeah, it's an interesting question, really. So a poll released on the Sunday, so just after the talks fell apart, showed that by Angus Reid, an independent public opinion company here in Canada, institution here in Canada, showed that 76% of Canadians, which is, you know, a lot more people than voted for Mark Carney, supported his decision to walk away. So you're entering a situation where politically the country is with you in a, like, I don't know what people agree on at 76% anyway.
0: Yeah, right, exactly.
11: Right.
0: Yeah.
11: So he's got that. And we did see largely that alignment internally, and both the premiers, so the leaders of the Canadian provinces, and to a great degree, the Conservative Party, the official opposition, broadly supporting Carney in these talks. Now, since he walked away from them, I think what we've been seeing too has been a little bit of demand on Carney to release more details. The Conservative Party says release the text. Like, we're not saying you did the wrong thing, but we want to know what really happened. And the conversation around those details has been growing here in Canada. But Mark Carney, as a kind of very, very centrist leader of the Liberal Party, has enjoyed quite good relationships with all the premiers. He's worked really hard on that in the lead up to these talks. So in the meantime, not to get into the weeds of Canadian politics, but the Conservative movement in Canada, so the party federally and individual provinces, is in a bit of disarray, trying to find its way after a really stinging loss in the elections last year. Mm-hmm. And so that really helps Carney. Doug Ford beats his own drum here in Ontario, the Premier of Ontario. I like to say he's the most Trump-style populist leader there is here in Canada, even if the content is very different to what Trump says. The style is similar. And so I think that Doug Ford, leader of the most populous and economically really central province of Ontario here in Canada, and the Prime Minister in very close contact. And there's been a war of words between Ford and Trump that I won't get into. And it's a bit of a distraction or a sideshow,
0: although,
11: but it matters.
0: Yeah, I mean, at least my understanding, and, you know, I'm not a Canadian politics expert, was that Trump's rhetoric paved the way for Carney to win.
11: Absolutely. Oh, 100%. I mean, there's a really funny quote by a former Prime Minister of Canada, Jean Chrétien, who's in his 90s now and is kind of like elder statesman, who says, we must give Donald Trump the Order of Canada for uniting our country. Unfortunately, though, we don't give it to criminals. And so, you know, this is clearly the undertone. And Carney's credentials, right? In a moment of extreme economic uncertainty and volatility, the conservatives were seen as too close to the Trump movement. And Carney shows up as a seasoned economist, someone who's built a career in finance and public economics. And the Canadians went for him. I think what's shocking is that the swing happened within 6 weeks, 6 to 8 weeks, right?
0: Right. Let's hear just a little clip of Doug Ford, just to, you know, get the contrast in voices here, people who are united in Canada in this trade war.
16: If President Trump escalates, Canada needs to be ready to do the same. Everything needs to be on the table. We need to use Canada's many points of leverage to create maximum impact, targeting deep red states and making sure that America's economy feels the pain.
0: That was Ontario Premier Doug Ford speaking on Monday about U.S. tariffs. I mean, Kyle Handley, it's hard to remember, but in, you know, my lifetime, it felt like the U.S. and Canada, along with Mexico, were essentially created. I mean, you know, there was the North American Free Trade Agreement, which then morphed into the USMCA. Like, we seemed like we were going to have a continental scale sort of market, that we were moving towards integration. Is it just Trump's obsession with tariffs that torpedoed that vision, or did something else happen to kind of start to change the basic posture of these countries?
15: I mean, I think it's partly Trump's obsession with tariffs, because he can do so much with executive authority and doesn't have to worry about, you know, Congress. He does have to worry about the courts, as we now know. But I think you raise a good point, and I think that, you know, North American integration and, you know, the idea of North America, you know, being one economic unit has been in the air, you know, since the late 80s. So before there was even North American Free Trade Agreement, there was a Canada-U.S. Free Trade Agreement that was the, you know, the precursor to that. And this is kind of the answer to the European Union's, you know, own trade area. It was meant to be the answer to, you know, to rising powers in Asia, including China and others. And so I think that is all sort of fallen apart now, because Donald Trump and his advisors are sort of more interested in sort of Fortress USA, and do we have, you know, can we build our own, you know, military capabilities, our own cars? And they want the jobs that are, you know, in Canada, in the steel industry, in the aluminum industry, in the auto industry. They want those in the United States. And so that's the new mindset. And they're willing to throw a bone to Mexico and Canada, but they want it to be on the U.S. terms. And it's not like a viewed as sort of a mutually beneficial project anymore, I think, by all three parties, Canada, U.S. and Mexico. And I think that has changed a lot in this comment that we heard earlier from Mark Carney, saying that, you know, that these things are signed in pencil, are very different from the old idea behind North American Free Trade Agreement, which is that these are long term, credible commitments, and businesses and firms on both sides of the border can plan around that, and they can make investments, and they can decide, you know, how to structure the supply chain in a way that, you know, is for the long term. And that's where the big investments happen, and firms on both sides of the border, including the United States, you know, are going to hire workers and say, we're going to get parts from this Canadian factory, and then we're going to finish some of the goods, you know, in Mexico, but here, you know, is where we'll do final assembly, and, you know, in Michigan and Ohio. And that sort of planning is all on hold right now. And so we're in a very different environment at the present. And I think that's going to continue now for, you know, a decade or more, until this all gets settled, or at least settles down.
0: Do we see any indication that there is more steel, more aluminum, and these other sort of like heavy industries actually, be, you know, happening in the U.S.?
15: Like, no.
0: You know, yeah.
15: I mean, not at all. I mean, I think that there's been very little increase in output in these sort of heavy industries like steel and aluminum, very little increase in their employment. Some of it was already happening before the Trump administration came back in 2025 and kicked off this new round of tariffs. So to some degree, they may be taking credit for things that were already baked in. And I mean, what we've seen more than anything is that the industries that got the most amount of protection in terms of tariffs are the ones that have expanded the least. The industries that got a lot of exemptions, like electronics and, you know, the iPhones and the semiconductor chips and the things that we're using to do the build out for AI, where there's not a lot of tariffs, that's where there's been a lot of expansion and total output and, you know, employment, wages and things like that. And so it's really the opposite of the story that the Trump administration wants to tell.
0: Mm-hmm. Daniel DeRocher, international trade reporter with Politico. A listener writes in to say, how is Trump still implementing tariffs? The Supreme Court ruled against his tariffs already. I know that there are other means, but are these going to get struck down too? So what's the sort of legal authority under which these tariffs are being levied?
12: Yeah, and that's a valid question, right? Because the big power that he was using, the International Economic Emergency Powers Act, I think is the right acronym for that, that was struck down by the Supreme Court, and they had to pay all that money back. In the time since, they've been trying to figure out how to reinstate that tool, not only in its ability to just kind of impose sweeping tariffs, but also in its kind of flexibility. He was able to use IEEPA as a way to kind of bully countries into doing things that he wanted. And so there was a kind of stopgap measure that they put in place right after the Supreme Court struck that down. That was called Section 122. It was a 10% tariff. That's already expired and is also being challenged in court. So while it's also expired, they could have to refund all that money back depending on how the court rulings go. And then they have another tariff power called Section 301, and they're in the process of unveiling those tariffs. There's already a tariff between 10 and 12.5% that they have imposed on more than 80 countries. There's more in the works. But so with this specific Canada threat, it was a really new attempt. It kind of came out of left field in some ways. They're using Section 338 of what you might have learned either from Ferris Bueller's Day Off or in your history classes, the Smoot-Hawley Tariff Act. And that's a Great Depression era law when they were trying to figure out how to shovel their way out after the stock market crash in 1929. Congress passed the Smoot-Hawley Trade Act. And it hasn't been used in this way before. So it's a really kind of novel approach that they're taking. There will likely be legal challenges. There's already a group that has successfully challenged other versions of these tariffs that are, you know, they're surveying. They're looking for a business who wants to bring this action, but have not brought the action yet. And so, yeah, I mean, the courts will get a chance to weigh in. To Kyle's point earlier, the real kind of guardrail that we've seen here on the president's tariff actions haven't been Congress for the most part. It's been the courts. And he's really trying new things using experimental, or using laws that sometimes have never been used for tariffs before in order to, satiate his love for using, trade as a cudgel, in geopolitics.
0: Yeah. Let's bring in a caller here. Peter in Napa. Welcome.
17: Hey, everybody. Hey, I'm just backing up, I think, what everybody's saying. Couple of points. First of all, I'm a retired winemaker, but I still work in the hospitality industry. Interesting for everyone to know that Canadians have essentially boycotted traveling to Napa and Sonoma. It used to be a very regular part of the local mm-hmm. economy. So there's that. But on a larger scale, I'm a dual citizen, and I was just up visiting my mother in British Columbia. And really interesting to note, I think Americans don't quite understand how unified Canadians are on a visceral, personal, interfamily level. I was at a family reunion, and there was about 25 of my family members there, of all political stripes. And one of them's a tribal chief, one of them's an engineer, civil engineer. We had a little forum ourselves, and the discussion went to their feelings about what's happening. Mm. One of my cousins will not travel to the United States, period. He's an engineer. He won't do it. Many at his firm, which is a global firm, will not travel to the United States just out of a sense of rebellion. One of my family members feels scared coming here because he's of First Nations descent. There's a sense of, and I'm not exaggerating, there's a sense of betrayal, of trust, and brother and sisterhood has been lost. And to me, I mean, these feelings are very disturbing.
0: Yeah. You know,
17: Canada is our friend. I'm a dual citizen myself, but, you know, Canada should be our friend, and they have been for so long. And this is about more than trade now. This has gone to the very heart of Canadians, and they feel very unified right now.
0: Peter, really appreciate that on the ground perspective from the family reunion. Thanks so much. I mean, Matina, I mean, based on what you were saying about, you know, the support that Canadians have for Prime Minister Carney's actions, you know, as popular as, like, you know, anything, it sounds like this is what Peter's describing as this going beyond trade now must be what's kind of powering a lot of these feelings.
11: Yeah, and the other way around too, right? When the 51st state talk, which started before President Trump was sworn in for the second term, started in December. Justin Trudeau was then prime minister, visited him in Mar-a-Lago. That also feeds into how Canadians feel. And it feeds into the sense of betrayal and that this administration is menacing Canada. There's an undercurrent emotion that actually Trump does want to vassalize Canada, does want Canada to be maybe not a 51st state in name, but in substance. And you can see why they think that. I mean, certainly President Trump makes the point again and again, calls the prime minister governor and so on. And so I think that those things feed into each other. And what the prime minister really did on Saturday when he held that press conference and he shared some details and he made that speech to address to Canadians is he brought 40 million Canadians into the negotiating room. And so now that is part of the dynamic. And I actually think that could infuse.

0: the tariffs were for China. You know, my I guess, understanding is that tariffs of certain kinds can be popular. What do we know about tariffing Canadian goods, and how many Americans are for it?
1: Yeah, it's unpopular. There's a lot of polling out there that, you know, the Trump administration is underwater really when it comes to his handling of the economy. He campaigned on this pledge that he was going to lower prices. That hasn't happened. Inflation has been kind of sticky, and stuff like the tariff policy is seen as a direct reason for why that might be the case. I wrote an article, I think, earlier this week that kind of looked at that dynamic between the two countries. Economically, the U.S. is in a position to kind of weather this. Over the past year and a half, we've seen businesses kind of step up and manage tariffs in a way that I think a lot of economists weren't really predicting when Liberation Day was announced. And they figured out ways to kind of mitigate the effects, even as they were taking hits to their bottom line. But politically, the U.S. just doesn't have the same kind of bandwidth that Canada has here. Obviously, the midterm elections are coming up. Democrats are kind of in line to take the House. The Senate is in play in a way that you might not have expected a year or so ago. And that is weighing on the administration. And I say the administration and not President Trump himself, because I do think that there's a distinction here, right? President Trump loves tariffs. He's not really going to back off of that. He loves to make the tariff threat. He sees it as a very effective tool. Mm-hmm. But when he's making these kind of big top line threats, you see the administration subtly kind of come underneath and include exemptions or, mm-hmm. You know, carve stuff out. Yeah.
0: We'll be back with more on the U.S.-Canada trade war with Daniel DeRocher from Political, Kyle Hanley from UC San Diego, and Matina Stavis-Gridna from the New York Times. Stay tuned.

Coming up in the next hour of Forum with host Mina Kim, Meta has agreed to pay up to $17 billion to settle a lawsuit alleging Facebook and Instagram violated child privacy and consumer protection laws. The settlement also calls on Snap, TikTok, and YouTube to agree to similar payments and product changes. The case brought by 47 states and the District of Columbia could mark a turning point for social media in the United States. We dig into its potential impact on social media addiction. 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

0: Welcome back to Forum. Alexis Madrigal here. We're talking about the trade war between the U.S. and Canada, something that would have sounded unbelievable a few years ago, but here we are. What it means for our economy, for consumers, for the security of the United States. We've got Kyle Handley, Associate Professor of Economics at UC San Diego, also Director of the Center for Commerce and Diplomacy there. We've got Daniel DeRocher, International Trade Reporter with Politico, and we've got Martina Stevens-Gridneff, Canada Bureau Chief with the New York Times. Of course, we're taking your calls and comments and questions and things that are going on. 866-733-6786, forum at kqed.org. Kyle Handley, I wanted to talk a little bit about the big picture of tariffs here. There was a time where the Trump administration was presenting tariffs as a way of sort of offsetting the tax cuts that were being given to wealthy Americans. That hasn't happened.
1: Yeah, so the tariffs, the revenue that we're getting from tariffs in a year is in the order of like 150 to 200 billion. And so it's really not that much. I mean, the United States every single day is collecting $10 or $12 billion in corporate tax receipts and payroll withholding. I mean, those are big numbers, and those add up. Like our total revenue every year is, you know, about $5 trillion. And yeah. So, you can add up the tariffs cumulatively over a long period of time. This is the kind of stuff they do.

0: they're passing these big budget bills and they're like, oh, over the next 10 years, you know, we're going to collect $1 trillion in tariffs. And it's like, well, true, but we're also going to collect, you know, over
1: $50 trillion,
0: you know. And so these are small numbers. And they did kind of use them to offset the tax cuts. Trump has also promised, you know, six or seven times over to use this for a better military. We're going to buy new, you know, boats for the Navy. We're going to give every American family like a check. And so, you know, this has been spent many times. And so it's not very plausible to me that the tariffs are an essential part of, you know, United States revenue at this point. The traditional ways of raising taxes and trying to pay our bills and pay off our debts are still like corporate taxes, payroll taxes. And this has kind of been oversold, as some sort of new revenue source that we can tap. We're pretty much maxed out, I think, at the point where we can't raise these tariffs much more before people, they're already unhappy about it, and they're really going to start to notice if we try to genuinely raise revenue with tariffs.
1: Yeah. One of the things that would make Americans even more unhappy, actually, is if Canada were to bring tariffs on oil into this picture, right? Can you give us kind of the brief on Canadian oil into the U.S. and what tariffs there would mean?
0: Yeah, so I mean, one of the cards that Canada hasn't played yet is that they are a major source of energy imports for the United States, in particular oil. And so there have been calls in Canada, you know, I think by like Doug Ford and others that we heard from earlier, that why don't we put an export tax on, you know, Canadian energy exports, which would actually be paid by Canadians, but then they would have to make up that money that they paid, which would mean they would charge a higher price, you know, for oil that's coming to the United States. And that could potentially, you know, drive up oil prices and then gas prices for the United States. So that's what they're arguing they could do. I don't know if they'll actually follow through with that, but they do hold some cards there. Doug Ford has also, you know, threatened to just cut off, you know, energy that's, you know, electricity and things that's crossing the border as well. I don't know if he can do that. But those, if they are able to do that, it could have bigger effects on the United States than some of the things they proposed at this point.
1: Yeah. I mean, Matina, do you think there's actually appetite for messing with the oil industry there in Canada?
2: No. I think it's a very simple answer. And I think the Prime Minister has said so. He laid out on Saturday the dependencies of the United States on overall Canadian energy exports or imports to the United States. And they don't, it's not just oil from Alberta, which heads south to the tune of 97% of the oil produced in Canada goes straight south. Actually, Canada's trying to break that and intends to build a pipeline to the West Coast to ship to Asian markets. But it's also natural gas as well as hydro and other forms of electricity that go predominantly from Quebec to the East Coast states. And I think there is many reasons for that, sort of discomfort with the idea at a federal level. And, you know, Doug Ford can easily talk about oil because his province doesn't have any. But I think the issue here is broader. It's psychological and political. Mark Carney knows what a strong ally the American citizen is to Canada. And feeding into an inflation crisis, because that's what is happening really in the U.S. with the situation of the disruption of oil supply and energy supplies because of the war in Iran and Strait of Hormuz, that will not make Canadians popular in the U.S. Mm-hmm. And he's playing the long game. I think we can look at it more cynically that this is a corporate play, doesn't want to upset energy or oil companies and so on. But really, I do think that the Prime Minister long ago made the decision that he wasn't going to take energy, put energy on the table. And we have absolutely no indication that that's changed despite those voices.
1: Mm-hmm. Thanks for that. Let's bring in Tom in Campbell. Welcome, Tom.
3: Thank you. Yes, I keep hearing, this is kind of a devil's advocate question, because I think what Trump has done has just, it's abhorrent. But I keep hearing from his supporters that, oh, that Canada had all these tariffs on American dairy products, and it was an unfair tariff situation that existed before, and now we have to level the playing field, so to speak. Has Canada had a lot of tariffs, you know, one-way type tariffs on the United States, and we didn't have anything on them in the past?
1: Good question. Daniel?
4: Yes. So there are actual sticking points in the relationship between the U.S. and Canada. And so it's not necessarily that they have a direct tariff on dairy products. It's that they have a tariff rate quota. There's something called the supply management system. And so they try to limit how much actually comes into the country to protect their own dairy industry. I think it also applies to lumber. And so, yeah, that has been an ongoing sticking point between the U.S. and Canada. I have a colleague who talks to the dairy industry a lot, and he pointed out that the dairy industry has actually done pretty well under USMCA. It's just that they want more in the U.S. And so, you know, there's these market shares. People are trying to strive to get more. And that's part of the negotiations as well, is see how much you can actually get from the other side.
1: Yeah. Let's bring in another question here. Ken in El Cerrito, welcome.
5: Oh, hi. I've heard that, of course, Canadians aren't coming to the U.S. in the numbers that they were. How are Canadians feeling about American citizens who travel to the U.S. at a time like this? Mm-hmm. I'm thinking about a trip to Calgary and some other parts of Canada. So am I going to have eggs thrown at me, or what's going to happen?
1: Very politely, Ken. I just got to say, my family and I, we got back from Quebec, Montreal and Quebec City. It was so awesome. It was so great. I loved it. Matina, but you know, maybe there are some bad feelings from Canadians there. What do you think?
2: Well, first of all, you will not find a place that's friendlier to Americans than Calgary. Seriously, the pro-American capital of Canada. No, but more broadly, I think what you might see is people want to talk to you about it. Mm-hmm. It would be deeply out of character for any incident to occur. But I think people are really curious. They want to know how you guys feel about it, in the U.S., how you feel about this situation. And if anything, if, you know, I've lived here for a couple of years now since taking up this posting with the Times. If anything, I would predict people doubling down on being super welcoming and polite to remind you why the U.S. has built this deep relationship with Canada over the years beyond the geographic inevitability of living next door to each other.
1: That is a very good point. Let's talk a little bit here, and maybe we'll come to you first, Kyle, on this one. You know, Congress could change these things, right? I mean, Congress, you know, if Republicans feel the heat on this, or they decide that they want to try to make some changes to the tariff policy, they could do something, right? Do you think there's any chance of that happening?
0: No. So you're correct.
1: I like the clear answers we're getting here.
0: So you're correct. I mean, traditionally, Congress has the power to tax, so they make the laws. They have just, over the course of 50 years, delegated a lot of that authority to the executive, not thinking that it would ever be used in the way that the Trump administration in the second term of Trump 2.0 has used it. But given the hold that Donald Trump has over the Republican Party, they're not going to cross him and reclaim that authority. I also think that if in the midterms the Democrats prevail in both the House and the Senate, they may be able to try and curtail Trump's tariff powers, but they're not going to have a veto-proof majority. And on top of that, it's not obvious to me at all that the Democrats want to turn the tariffs back off. They may have different priorities, but they don't speak out against tariffs as a general idea that often. They often say, actually, on this radio program I've been on before, saying, well, we would do it differently. What does that mean? Well, we may find out. but I think it would be a better thing if Congress did reclaim its tariff authority and rein in this president and future presidents in terms of, you know, investment and commitments and letting the, you know, businesses know what the economic environment is they're going to be working in. The on-off, you know, every other week is not a good thing. But I'm not very optimistic that that's going to change.
1: Yeah. I mean, Daniel, that's a, this is an interesting, proposal by Kyle that essentially Democrats would, be more technocratic and less personal, in the way that they'd apply tariffs, but they'd keep them going.
4: Yeah. And I think it's a true point. I think that we're in a new era of kind of protectionism of global trade where, you know, when I started on this beat, trade is kind of a bipartisan or a nonpartisan issue, right? You have different, you have Democrats who support free trade and Democrats who don't support free trade. And same with the Republican Party. The Republican Party used to be more of a party of free trade, but it has really evolved, under Trump. And, you know, I think the first, term of Trump is what really kind of turned the tide here, where he started imposing tariffs on China and the Biden administration kept those tariffs in place. And so there's specific industries that they look at, you know, steel and aluminum tariffs have been in place, I think, since 2018 or 2020. And it's more just ratcheting them up. And so it will be a really interesting question. It won't necessarily be next year. It might not be until if a Democrat wins in 2028. But what would be the way that they would try and chart this forward? I think you would have a little less maybe global sweeping tariffs, but there would certainly still be industries that the government would be trying to target and trying to use tariffs as a tool to build up manufacturing and things like semiconductors or drones or robotics or anything where they're seeing choke points across the globe.
1: Interesting. Let's bring in another caller here with a really fascinating point. Michael in Boston, welcome. Go ahead, Michael.
6: Sorry, I got caught by someone else. I just wanted to mention that the Republicans seem to be fomenting separatism in the Canadian West, and this can't be making Trump any friends.
1: Oh, interesting. Matina, I think we lost Michael, but maybe you could could take this on.
2: Yeah, and if I understand correctly, I think Michael was talking about the movement to hold a referendum for the province of Alberta, where Calgary is, previous COLA, to secede from Canada and become its own independent state. Alberta, for people not familiar with the map, is a landlocked province of about 5 million people and, you know, has very close ties to the United States. It's just over Montana and exports and is the home of Canada's oil sands, third largest reserves of confirmed reserves of oil in the world. So this movement traditionally is a fringe movement. It has gained some popularity in more recent years. It's organized and has been able to exert pressure to a somewhat friendly provincial leader, the premier there, Danielle Smith, a friend of the MAGA movement also, to convince her to hold a referendum. So not to give you guys a headache, but basically on October 19th, they are holding a referendum to decide whether they're going to hold a referendum.
1: Wow.
2: I apologize for that, but no, that is what's happened.
1: Don't worry. That actually sounds very California style. Are we expecting it to be?
2: There is no evidence right now that it will be successful. And after what's happened, I think the chances of that being successful have been minimized. However, I think what your caller, Michael, was referring to was the fact that the State Department received a delegation of these activists, pro-Alberta independence activists. The times I've personally reported on this, they went to Washington. They had an audience with senior State Department officials where they explained their rationale. They made asks of the U.S. government, including a new independent Alberta to enjoy free trade agreement with the United States, bridge financing, the arrival of U.S. banks in independent Republic of Alberta. And so that's obviously upset a lot of Canadians who have accused the government, you know, the administration of foreign interference into a pretty serious domestic issue in Canada. And certainly the Trump administration hasn't sought to dispel those rumors. Secretary Bessent back in January, in the aftermath of Carney's Davos speech, made some very positive comments about Alberta. They're independently minded people. We love them, and they want to sell more oil to us. That's great. And so they've definitely found a pressure point for Canada, and people have not taken kindly to that. I think it's while it may not be for an interference in the legal or, if you will, you know, national intelligence sense, certainly on the street, if you ask Canadians if it's for an interference, they'll say yes.
1: Wow, I feel somewhat ashamed at not having looked into this particular corner of somewhat insane foreign policy. Another listener writes, it will be another year and a half of this trade war with Canada, not to mention any other country the nightmare in Washington has a whim to pick on. Assuming sanity returns to Washington in 2028, what happens with U.S.-Canada trade relations? Will Canada consider this to be a nightmare the rest of the world is waking up from, and relations will go back to normal? Daniel, let's go to you on this.
4: I think that's a really interesting question, and we don't have an answer to it right now. I think that when you look at Congress and where they've stepped up on trade policy, it has generally been Canada. That's been the one resolution where they were trying to take away the power that passed both the Senate and the House, just because the dynamic of North American trade and its importance for being competitive globally is really different than, say, what's going on with China or some of the countries out in Asia. So it is possible. I mean, I think that there are some minds in Canada that are, well, maybe we can just wait this out until Trump leaves office, which would be a very long time to wait that out and probably unrealistic. They'll probably get to the table before it. But I don't think that the path that the Trump administration has taken on Canada is necessarily popular and going to be the one that sticks.
1: In the long term. Yep, it does. We've been talking about trade war between the U.S. and Canada and the future, joined by Daniel DeRocher, international trade reporter with Politico. Thanks for joining us.
4: Thanks for having me.
1: We've also had Kyle Handley, associate professor of economics at UC San Diego. Thank you, Kyle.
0: Thanks for having me on.
1: And Matina Stevens-Gridneff, Canada Bureau Chief with the New York Times. Thank you so much.
2: Well, it's been a pleasure. Thanks for having me.
1: Thank you so much to all of our listeners for your calls, your comments, and just for listening to the show. We appreciate it. I'm Alexis Madrigal. Stay tuned for another hour of Forum Ahead with Mina Kim.
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8: 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Here's Al Rogers.
9: We had a stall on the eastbound Bay Bridge near Yerba Buena Island. That's been cleared, but it made the commute take a couple of steps backward. Northbound 101 slowing once again from Vermont Street for the drive to the Bay Bridge lower deck. And we have roadwork southbound on the 280 extension from 6th Street to Cesar Chavez, only one lane open until 7 a.m. Al Rogers for KQED.
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0: From KQED in San Francisco, I'm Mina Kim. Coming up on Forum, Meta has agreed to pay up to $17 billion and make changes to its products to settle a lawsuit alleging Facebook and Instagram violated child privacy and consumer protection laws and harmed children with their addictive platforms. The settlement also calls on Snap, TikTok, and YouTube to agree to similar terms. The case, brought by 47 states, the District of Columbia, and U.S. territories, could mark a major shift in how social media companies are allowed to operate. We dig into the details after this news.
1: Live from NPR News in Washington, I'm Dan Ronan. President Trump Thursday signed an executive order that he said will rename Lake Ontario as Lake America in the United States. The president had floated the idea of a name change as trade negotiations with Canada broke down last week, and the U.S. and Canada are now imposing tariffs on products that crossed the border. Trump said he signed the order because he claims Canada is an unreliable trading partner.
2: We deal with a lot of people. People oftentimes, they'll ask me, who's the worst to deal with on trade? And I said, that's easy, Canada. They are the worst to trade. And they feel entitled, and just we can't have that.
1: Canada's Prime Minister Mark Carney and other Canadian officials are rejecting the call to rename Lake Ontario, noting that the name goes back at least 400 years, predating the U.S. Declaration of Independence and the Canadian Confederation. Qatar's Prime Minister made a visit to Iran Thursday following stops there this week by officials from Pakistan and Oman. Mediators are trying to restart the peace talks with Washington after economic pressure to isolate Iran began. NPR's Aya Bertrana reports.
3: Qatar says its Prime Minister Sheikh Mohammed Al Thani met with Iran's president and its lead negotiator to discuss the necessity of resuming the diplomatic track and avoiding further escalation. And just before the visit to Iran, Al Thani spoke with Gulf Arab counterparts. Qatari analyst Rashid Al Mohannadi explains.
4: I would read that as coordination and consolidation of positions before conducting the visit.
3: He says that includes pressuring Iran to come back to the negotiating table and reopening the Strait of Hormuz. Data shared with NPR by research firm ICIS shows Iran's closure of the strait slashed Qatar's gas exports from more than 500 shipments between March and August of last year to just 18 this year. During the war, Iranian missiles damaged a sprawling U.S. airbase in Qatar and the country's natural gas refinery. Aya Beltraoui, NPR News, Dubai.
1: NPR's Greg Myrie reports that President Trump is offering assurances that Russia will not wage an occupation against a NATO country.
5: President Trump was asked if President Putin might be considering additional military action in Europe.
2: I've had good talks with him. He's not going to be attacking a NATO territory.
5: CIA Director John Ratcliffe made an unannounced trip to Moscow on Tuesday, igniting speculation about the reason for his visit. The CIA has declined to comment. However, a U.S. official said Ratcliffe warned Russia against attacking NATO countries. The CIA chief also told the Russians the U.S. has conclusive evidence Russia is providing intelligence to Iran. The U.S. official was not authorized to discuss the matter publicly and spoke on condition of anonymity. Greg Myrie, NPR News, Washington.
1: And from Washington, this is NPR. Life on the moon seems unlikely with harsh conditions like extreme temperatures and solar radiation. But researchers at NASA and the University of Maryland say new evidence shows microbes from Earth can survive on the moon. Scott Massioni from member station WYPR reports.
6: University of Maryland researchers studied environments on the moon and then tried to see if Earth-born microbes would be able to handle the conditions. The answer was yes if the bacteria and fungi were in pockets of shadow that protected them from lethal radiation. Now with NASA plans underway to get humans back on the moon by 2028, Stefano Bertone, a scientist who worked on the study, says they'll need to be careful.
7: We want to preserve the scientific record that the moon represents and that we don't want to contaminate the moon and just assume that everything will reset.
6: Bertone says NASA may need to consider how it collects samples to reduce contamination. For NPR News, I'm Scott Massioni in Baltimore.
1: Three journalists who were fired last week from the military news outlet Stars and Stripes Thursday filed a federal lawsuit accusing Defense Secretary Pete Hegseth and the Pentagon of violating their First Amendment rights to free speech and to speak out against government interference in their work. The Defense Department, which partially funds the news agency, had been publishing on a continuing basis since World War I. It is editorially independent of the military. The lawsuit claims the three were fired because of their reporting about the deteriorating conditions aboard the USS Abraham Lincoln. I'm Dan Ronan, NPR News in Washington.
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9: 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Clouds will increase tonight in the Bay region. Lows will be near 60. A cooling trend starts tomorrow with a 20% chance of rain. It's KQED.
0: Welcome to Forum. I'm Mina Kim. In a landmark settlement, Meta will pay up to $17 billion and make changes to its products in a case brought by 47 states, D.C., and U.S. territories claiming Meta's addictive social media platforms harmed children. In announcing the deal, State Attorney General Rob Bonta said it includes more than a $2 billion payout to California.
10: This is a major breakthrough, a milestone moment, a watershed moment. Because when it comes to protecting our children's mental health, there is no time to lose. Instead of getting tied up in years of trials and appeals, we have secured the changes we were after.
0: For more on the impact the settlement could have on social media companies and on the way kids use Facebook, Instagram, and potentially other major platforms, we begin with KQED senior editor of our Silicon Valley News Desk, Rachel Miro. Hi, Rachel.
11: Hi, Mina.
0: So glad to have you on with us. Explain to me why $17.1 billion. What is that for? And what the major changes are that Meta has agreed to make?
11: Well, so, you know, it's going to be a little unclear how the money gets spent. And there are contingencies we're going to talk about this hour. For part of it, California's share is more than $1 billion, between 1.5 to 2 billion. The range depends on whether Meta's rivals sign on, right? TikTok, YouTube, because part of the money, $5 million, roughly a third of that $17 billion figure, is contingent on those rivals signing on. It's a very curious settlement agreement for that reason. But the money for California is earmarked for youth mental health, and of course the legislature and the governor get to decide the specifics. So that fight moves to Sacramento this fall. Now on to some anyway of the specifics, the things that a family with children is going to see as a result of this settlement. Yeah. Teenagers get a 2-hour daily cap across Facebook and Instagram combined. That's cumulative. So, right, a second Instagram account doesn't buy more time for the kid who's quote unquote addicted. The apps go dark midnight to 6, notifications muted during the school day, like counts hidden. Only a parent can lift any of that. But I'll tell you, Mina, a few of the things I caught only after a good night's sleep. Direct messages are exempt. So think of all the teens we hear about who are hit up with dubious drug offers or attempts to groom them for sex trafficking. And again, going back to that idea of the contingency built into this agreement, the 2-hour limit is a 5-year commitment, not 10. It only extends to 10 if competitors sign on.
0: Hmm. Such an interesting deal. So when you say they're exempt, you mean they continue to receive direct messages even during these sort of block times when notifications are blocked?
11: Yeah. I mean, then presumably they can see the drug offer after school's out. You know what I mean?
0: So talk about
12: you know, these changes are being touted as significant. Why did Meta make them? What was Meta being accused of by the states?
11: So Meta was accused of knowing that it had millions, and I mean millions, of children under the age of 13 on its platforms, which is a violation of federal law. You know, Meta would say, and did say in court during the 1 week of trial that we got, hey, we're cutting them off. But internal research and documents also showed that they were enthusiastic about the interest from underage users, because those people long term could be another set of eyeballs to sell to advertisers. And so the states were basically arguing that, but also violation of state consumer protection laws, designed, basically arguing not that, you know, this is not a free speech case, right? This is not bad people posting bad things on social media platforms and then holding the platforms accountable for that. They're arguing, no, this is a consumer product liability, personal injury liability situation where, you know, you've got faulty design leading to damaging products, and then you're lying to the American public about that and also what you're doing about it.
12: Mm, and so that's why the states were alleging violations of consumer protection laws. You've been talking about, you know, the contingencies with this, right? Initially, Meta will pay out $12 billion, but the additional $5 will depend on if Snap, TikTok, and YouTube settle with the states as well and agree to similar changes. Did you reach out to these companies to see what their thinking is on this?
11: You know, KQED has, and heard nothing back, and you can understand it, right? I'm sure they're, got the turkey sandwiches out in some kind of a right meeting room trying to figure out how they want to respond. Mm. It's worth saying that all of these companies are facing major lawsuits from state attorneys general, from individuals, from school districts that have finally had it. Mm. Finally had it. Yeah.
12: I want to bring Peter Ormerod into the conversation now, associate professor of law at Villanova Law School. Peter, thanks so much for being with us.
13: Thanks for having me.
12: I'd love to get your assessment of this settlement and why you think Meta agreed to settle, what incentives they had.
13: Sure. I think that this is a momentous waypoint in changing the way that young people, youths and teens use social media, the extent to which they do use social media. I don't think anyone should expect that this is going to be the end of the matter, or that this is going to be a cure-all. But it certainly is, I think, an indication of the current trajectory that cases like this, and there are many other cases like this, are currently taking. The conclusion to the story hasn't been written yet, but it's certainly, this is a very important chapter in that story. I think it certainly is emboldening for a lot of plaintiffs, for a lot of advocacy groups that want to change the way that the platforms work and the effects that they have on children. In terms of why do we think Meta settled? My sense about this, and is just from following the trial, is that it was not going particularly well for them. Hmm. The settlement agreement itself is 130 pages. It clearly was not something that was, put together pretty quickly. So I think it's fair to speculate that the parties have been negotiating for some time. But my sense is from especially the testimony on Tuesday featuring Instagram CEO Adam Mosseri, my sense about it is that, that examination was going quite poorly for the company. Mosseri was expected to come back on Wednesday morning. Zuckerberg was expected to testify later. And so I think just the direction that things were going, really sort of, it would not surprise me if the calculus of their trial lawyers was, taking a deal now is probably the best thing that can happen, just because it was not going well.
12: Mosseri, the head of Instagram, and obviously Zuckerberg of Meta. And they had lost some cases recently, right?
13: Yes, they have. I mean, the other sort of most important two are there was a verdict in California State Court in Southern California in March. That's the KGM case, advancing a very similar theory, but that was a sort of an individual private plaintiff. And then there's an ongoing proceeding in New Mexico that is brought by the New Mexico Attorney General. That is not covered by this settlement. That's a completely separate and parallel proceeding. And in both cases, the company had lost and was facing both significant civil liability in addition to mandated changes to the platform.
12: Do you think the company was also feeling very sensitive about its reputation? Has this narrative started taking hold that they treat young users badly?
13: You know, I think I'm reluctant to you know, say that I think that this is going to be the beginning of a large change from the company. Meta has a reputation as being a particularly sort of vexatious litigator. They are often they press very aggressive legal theories in forums in which they are not likely to succeed. And so the fact that they settled this is quite significant. If anything, it just signals that, you know, this case they did not see going their way. But I don't expect their, like, legal strategy on the whole to change. Happy to talk a little bit more about the legal arguments that they have available, including First Amendment, Section 230, which provides them with immunity under federal law. I expect that they are going to continue pressing those legal theories in other cases and in places where, including the KGM litigation, possibly also the New Mexico litigation. And I don't really see them stopping that until they get a definitive signal from the United States Supreme Court that those theories are not going to be successful. Now, if they were to ultimately prevail on those theories, that would not have an effect on this settlement because they are voluntarily agreeing to make these changes and make this payment. But I don't personally, just given having followed the company and its litigation strategy for many years, I don't personally see that this is going to be some kind of watershed moment in which they change their business and their strategy more generally.
12: Yeah, and of course, Section 230 is, we know, shields companies from liability for what users post, and that has been one of the ways that they have argued in the past why they should not be held responsible for the effect of their platforms. And so given that, Peter, do you think the other companies will sign on to the settlement the way that Rachel has been describing that it's been written, right, with these contingencies that it'll go up to $17 billion if these other companies sign on and various other product changes will be made?
13: Yeah, and the contingencies are a really interesting wrinkle here. It's quite unusual. It's not something that I, you know, can remember encountering in other contexts. Do I think the other companies will sign on? I think they're under an enormous amount of pressure to do so. You know, in these same parties, these same companies were parties to the KGM litigation, and both Snap and TikTok settled that before the trial started. So I think you already see to some extent that maybe they have less appetite for litigation, and so they might be more likely to settle in this circumstance. YouTube's attitude is very different, as YouTube maintains that they're not a social media network at all, and that they really don't belong in these cases. Now, I think there's lots of reasons to disagree with that. The sort of the short form video, algorithmically recommended, things of that nature. What the attorneys general argue is sort of the most addictive of the features are shared by YouTube, so you can see why they're in the case. But you know, Google's calculus, I think, is probably a little different from the likes of TikTok and Snap. And so, to me, the thing that I'll be watching is, you know, if there is a holdout, that's who I would expect.
12: Listeners, what are your reactions to this settlement between Meta and the states? What questions do you have about how the settlement will work? More after the break. I'm Mina Kim.
14: In recent years, America's elite universities have been rocked by admission scandals as some well-heeled parents paid whatever it took to get their children accepted. Journalist Theo Baker joins us to describe a launching pad for millionaires and billionaires, complete with secret societies and social calls from the world's richest people. Theo Baker talks with Rachel Miro on an all-new Commonwealth Club program. It's tonight at 10 p.m. on KQED.
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12: Welcome back to Forum. I'm Mina Kim. We're talking about the landmark settlement in the case over social media addiction, where Meta will pay up to $17 billion and make changes to its products in a case brought by California and dozens of other states and U.S. territories. We're talking about it with Rachel Miro, senior editor of KQED Silicon Valley News Desk, and Peter Ormerod, associate professor of law at Villanova Law School, and with you, our listeners. We want to know your reactions to the settlement, the questions you have about it, and how it will work. And we want to know what impact you think it will have with regard to social media, the social media companies, and its effect on children. You can tell us by emailing forum at kqed.org, find us on Discord, Blue Sky, Facebook, or Instagram at KQED Forum, or by calling 866-733-6786, 866-733-6786. Duncan in Los Altos writes, "This result will not lead to massive transformations that the attorneys general are touting. If my humble fears come true, Mark Zuckerberg will still be happily monetizing our children and grandchildren. This is a very low cost to shut up the 47 attorneys general, only up to $17 billion over 10 years. This is chump change for Meta as its profits continue to skyrocket, and parental controls will likely not help much due to how onerous and confusing that process is, and the sloth and the lack of tech savviness of average parents. Mark will continue to smile all the way to the bank as he collects our kids." Peter, a lot of the attorneys, you know, said that $17 billion was a lot, right? That they felt like that this was a large amount of money. But what do you think about what Duncan is saying here about how much it will actually hurt Meta and create the kinds of changes that the attorneys general are touting?
13: Yeah, I mean, I think I think Duncan has a good point. You know, $17 billion sounds like a lot, and it certainly is compared to the other forms of liability and the other cases that Meta has faced. But you know, the company is wildly profitable. It generates an enormous amount of money from its advertising business, and so you know, on the whole, I would you know, I think the point is well taken. The $17 billion at most amortized over 10 years is something that the company, you know, very easily will be able to afford. The larger question is just, you know, Meta's larger financial state right now is certainly sort of being affected by its involvement in artificial intelligence. And, you know, the extent to which, you know, this payment is maybe not going to affect that directly, but you have to wonder about the question that this is going to have on young people and their getting hooked and addicted to the platform, and therefore the sort of the extent to which they come back and they generate revenue for the company in future years. So, you know, I think, you know, investors largely sort of, I think, breathed a sigh of relief from the certainty that the settlement afforded yesterday. But in the longer term, I think it raises more questions than anything else.
12: Well, I want to bring in a parent now who's been following this case and has been very invested in its outcome. Victoria Hinks is with Parents Rising. Victoria, welcome to Forum.
15: Thank you for having me.
12: So Parents Rise, it's an advocacy group made up of parents like you who lost children to social media. So how do you feel about this settlement?
15: Well, we, as your former guest, your previous guest was saying, this is, you know, we feel very, we're hopeful. We think this is meaningful, but let's not forget, you know, Meta has not accepted any responsibility for this. They're spinning this to make it look like they're making all these changes, how wonderful we are. We're making these changes. No, they're doing that because they were hauled into court and the things were going very poorly for them. And there were some very damaging things that came out that would have been devastating in the trial. So when I was in the courtroom, so I mean, I'm hopeful. I feel like we parents feel emboldened. They're 0-3 now. Between the trial in LA, we were all at, and we come from all over the country. Parents, this is not a partisan issue. It's not Democrat, Republican, East Coast, West Coast. It affects everyone. And if you think it can't happen to your child, you'd be surprised because, it can happen to anyone. And, So, yeah, so we feel it's not surprising, because watching Adam Mosseri and the design, the head of design for Meta on the stand, I mean, even the judge seemed like she was getting frustrated with them. They just wouldn't answer questions. It's a lot of really bad things came out, you know, about their lawyers, and that the lawyers recommended not to show any visuals to Adam and Mark in case they get subpoenaed, like they did. And, you know, they changed words that, you know, teens had written that they were worried in a PowerPoint document. And they changed, the lawyers made them change the words to caring deeply. And those aren't the same things. You know, there's other things that were just, we saw in black and white with our own eyes in writing. And I think that was pretty damaging.
11: Was that one of the first times you had seen with your own eyes the writing?
15: This one, yes, but we were also in the courtroom during the LA trials. This is the second time I've seen Adam Mosseri testify in a courtroom, and he was very slick. Not a whole lot had changed. But it's seeing it with your own eyes is really quite different than just hearing about it, because when you see the text string between a bunch of people at Meta saying, you know, oh, the lawyers want us to take this out and not put this in here because in case Mark or Adam are ever subpoenaed. And then like, yeah, let's get more creative next time. And, you know, also like fudging the way that they talked about like withholding data, like presenting data, like when they did the take a break feature, they said that 90% of the take a break users stayed on take a break, not mentioning that it is an opt in and that 90% was of the 1.8% who actually opted in. So it's like really sneaky stuff like that.
11: So, Victoria, your fight isn't over, right? You've pursued your own individual lawsuit that isn't affected by this, and you're pushing for new laws.
15: Yes.
11: But do you think the settlement will help your efforts?
15: Absolutely. We have a lot of wind behind us. Like, yes, this only helps to embolden us, and there's going to be many more like this. It's not about the money. Again, that amount of money is like 1 month's revenue for Meta, and it's over a 10-year period. It's about the changes, and that's what we care about. And every parent that's in Parents Rise with me and all of – and these are just the parents that are in this group. There are so many more of us that we don't even know about. Everyone wants to see these changes made. And whether it's, you know, the fentanyl moms or the sextortion moms or the regular, not regular, but like the suicide eating disorder or the choking challenge, there's so many negative things that come from this underbelly of social media. So that's what we want changed and we feel that we're in a good position to do this. And I just have to say that our AGs stood up for us when Washington didn't. Especially Rob Bonta. He was amazing. We're all grateful.
11: Victoria Hinks with the group Parents Rise, who lost her daughter to social media. I really appreciate hearing where you're at today. Thank you.
15: Thank you.
11: Rachel, I'm curious, what has Meta said about the settlement?
16: So Meta is basically arguing that they are going to continue rolling out different sort of teen time control, parental time control measures that they have already rolled out, already begun to roll out thus far, and developing other techniques, if you will, to offset some of the harms described. But they're not admitting guilt. And again, they're also calling on their rivals, TikTok and YouTube in particular, to implement this new framework right away. And, you know, they're taking out advertisements, or they're expected to take out full page advertisements in a number of newspapers around the country to, you know, alert parents to what's going on. But, you know, it's interesting, right? Like they're, as we were hearing Peter say earlier, they're very careful not to acknowledge any of the claims made against them in this trial and others.
12: Yeah, I am actually just pulling this up now. You know, CJ Mahoney, Meta's chief legal officer, says Meta wants to ensure teens have a safe and productive experience on our platforms. And it partnered with state attorneys general to set a new industry standard, and that the framework will only work if all our peers join us, because teens have moved fluidly across dozens of apps. We need an industry-wide solution. Is part of it for them, as some reports have suggested, that they just also don't want Meta to be singled out in all of this, to be, you know, basically the poster child of all of this?
16: Well, for sure. You can imagine that Meta doesn't want to lose ground against its rivals, right? And if you're a teen and Instagram is suddenly making it harder for you to hang around for a long time, what are you going to do? You're going to bail for other platforms that don't put up barriers. So that's for sure. But, you know, you can also look at the way that the stock markets have been responding to the announcement of this settlement. And, you know, Meta's stock is going up and Snap's is going down. So it kind of makes it pretty clear that they're trying to, I don't know if you want to say slow walk, or just make contingent. Make their behavior contingent on the behavior of other companies in this space. And, you know, it just goes back to that question of, you know, what is it that attorneys general can do at the state level, even in federal court, when you don't have regulation at the federal level, when you don't have a U.S. Supreme Court that is willing to work with parents and attorneys general compared to industry leaders and the White House?
12: Let me go to caller Kathy in Marin, who's with us. Kathy, go ahead.
17: Hi, can you hear me?
12: I can.
17: Okay, good. I'm a single parent, and during the pandemic, my daughter has severe ADHD. She couldn't learn online, and I gave her iPad because I had to work. And she developed an addiction, and fast forward several years, she's been in residential treatment for 3 years. Of course that's not the only thing going on with her, but I don't want to share anything else. I guess what I'm wondering is, for parents like me who've, you know, I'm sure other parents spend the six figures or more that I've, spent, on these treatments, is there any way that there's going to be recourse for us, or, you know, compensation for all this pain and suffering? Because it's a lot.
12: Well, Peter, do you want to take that for Kathy? You know,
13: yeah, absolutely. So this case and this settlement is binding on the state attorney's general's case. And that means, in sort of, you know, simple terms, that there are a whole bunch of other cases that allege much of the same underlying conduct that rely on similar legal theories that remain live cases. And so that involves cases brought by school districts who are arguing that that the platforms are, sucking down resources at schools. And it also is not covered individual private litigants who bring suits alleging that my child has been harmed. I've had to take, make out-of-pocket expenses to address the problems that the platforms cause. This money that Meta is paying will not directly go to victims. It will be dispersed to the states to use in a number of different ways, to preventative and things of that nature. But it very well may be the case that future related cases brought by individual private plaintiffs very well may result in compensatory damages that the platform would have to pay, but that's not this settlement.
12: Well, we're getting reactions from listeners. Laura writes, how do you address the incalculable damage done to girls who are now in their later 20s who suffer from body dysmorphia, depression, and anxiety from exposure to the social media culture? Meta and the other social media companies not only know the impact it would have, but created their platforms to ensure it. It's a parallel to the cigarette litigation of the early 90s. Another listener writes, Meta's business model is to steal people's personal data and use it against them. They should all be in jail. So Peter, there are a lot of people who are not celebrating this settlement, but the Electronic Frontier Foundation is also not celebrating this settlement for different reasons. Can you talk about the concerns that they have with the way this case has ended?
13: Yeah, the EFF's primary objection is related to something that is absolutely a prerequisite necessary to make any of these changes effective, which revolve around age verification. You can't serve a different experience to people between the age of 13 and 18, and you can't reliably remove under 13-year-old users without having some way of verifying their age. And so the EFF has come out strongly against the settlement because the EFF sort of has a view towards the world that is very against, very negative for the data collection and processing and surveillance that's necessary in order to reliably verify users' age. This is an issue that is, you know, dividing civil society. The Electronic Privacy Information Center, EPIC, is sort of a similar organization with similar stances and priorities. And EPIC, you know, came out and said that, you know, the settlement doesn't go nearly far enough. And so, you see that within lots of people who research and write about these things, is there's just a disagreement about particularly the age verification, whether it can be done effectively, whether it can be done in a privacy protective way, and whether the costs associated with age verification are ultimately sort of worth it in terms of protecting teens and youths from, you know, the experience that's served to adults.
16: But if I can break in here, Mina.
12: Go ahead, Rachel.
16: I mean, you know, in the trial, one of the things that was discussed, reviewing Meta's internal research and documents, is that there are all sorts of ways for them to understand, to infer the actual age of a user. And that's how they know that they have millions of children under the age of 13 who are setting up accounts. And what do I mean by inference? Well, what are the interests? What are the interests algorithmically? Who are the friends that these users are engaged with? You don't have to, you know, have a driver's license or some

0: reason to think that age in particular is not going to be amendable to the same kind of data collection processing that's going to happen no matter what. You know, just to sort of understand what the EFF's perspective is, you know, they seem to sort of view this at, you know, that Meta's platforms is sort of a forum, is that it's a place where people are supposed to come and engage in speech and debate, and that it is supposed to sort of serve these larger public imperatives. And, you know, that's not how I view them, and that's not how an organization like Epic views them, is that these are, you know, they are products that are sort of geared towards certain objectives, and those involve engagement maximization and profit maximization. And so I'm not personally persuaded by their resistance. But I certainly, you know, it's just a fundamental disagreement about what the platforms are and what they're for.
1: This listener on Discord writes, while this case is moving into settlement was to be expected, it still feels disappointing. I would have liked to see a guilty verdict, concrete and real consequences for a C-suitor for once. As for the latest round of protective features, they will be as ineffective and toothless as those previous features discussed during the trial. What we need are laws to protect everyone, and especially kids from the tech industry. Well, after the break, we will talk to a doctor about whether or not these changes will work to reduce the harm to children. We're talking now with Peter Ormerod, Associate Professor of Law at Villanova Law School, and Rachel Miro, Senior Editor for KQED Silicon Valley Desk. More with you as well. Stay with us.

0: Coming up tomorrow on Forum, 6 months into the U.S. war with Iran, President Trump says America is, quote, achieving a very big victory. Atlantic staff writer and military affairs expert Tom Nichols sees it differently. He says the U.S. has already lost the war strategically, in that Iran's hardline regime has survived, gained leverage over the Strait of Hormuz, strained U.S. alliances, and depleted our military resources. We talk with Nichols about how the war went wrong and whether there's still a way to de-escalate. 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Just search KQED Forum. You're listening to Forum. I'm Mina Kim. We're talking about how Meta has settled in a landmark social media case to pay $17 billion in penalties over 10 years and to make changes to its platform to make it safer for minors. We're talking about that with Peter Ormerod, Associate Professor of Law at Villanova Law School, Rachel Miro, Senior Editor of KQED Silicon Valley News Desk. And you, our listeners, what are your questions or reactions to the settlement and how it will work? What questions do you have about the impacts of social media on kids? Do you think these changes will be enough to make social media safer for children and teens? Have cases like this changed the way you think about or use social media? The email address, forum at kqed.org. The phone number, 866-733-6786. 866-733-6786. Find us on Discord, Blue Sky, Facebook, or Instagram. Joining us now is Dr. Jason Nagata, pediatrician and researcher specializing in adolescent medicine at UCSF Benioff Children's Hospitals. Dr. Nagata, welcome back to Forum.
1: Thanks for having me again.
0: I think this is a big question on people's minds, both parents and kids and teens. I mean, will the changes that Meta is doing, putting a time limit on the apps, increased age assurances, which we just talked about just before the break, among some of the other changes that Rachel laid out, do you think they will make a difference?
1: Yeah, I do think that this is a meaningful step in the right direction, because largely because it shifts responsibility from kids and parents alone to the platforms themselves. But I will say that, you know, the platforms have been implementing some of these over the last few years, and a lot of the approaches have not been rigorously studied or evaluated. So I do think the big billion-dollar question here is whether or not these changes actually work in the real world and will make social media safer for kids.
0: So we haven't really seen the evidence yet, so it's hard to say. What's the theory, though, behind, for example, kids not seeing likes? That was something that Rachel mentioned as well.
1: Yeah. Well, we know that teenagers in particular, more than adults, are just very susceptible to peer influence. You know, they're going through lots of changes. And so every time they get a like or notification, there can be a dopamine hit. And that's sort of why some of these

0: aspects of the argument were that, you know, they're kind of addictive design features because teens are particularly susceptible to all this reinforcement and feedback, and that keeps them really engaged. So I do think that some of the aspects of changes could be beneficial, like the nighttime use, for instance. We've actually studied thousands of teenagers around the U.S. and found that on average, you know, teens are using their phones between 10 p.m. and 6 a.m., almost an hour a night, and most of that is social media time. And even between midnight and 4 a.m., most teenagers are still on their phones. So I do think that having some of these default settings, you know, blackout during critical hours is so important, because we already know most teens don't get enough sleep, and the more they're getting notifications and engaged on social media, that just lessens their already, you know, poor quality and less sleep.
1: As somebody who's been studying the impact of social media on children, why are they so susceptible, you know, biologically, for example, and what negative effects have you seen documented?
0: We in particular have looked at sort of addictive features of social media use. Even among 11 to 12 year olds, so pre-teenagers, technically these are underage users in this national study, we found that 1 in 4 say that they spend a lot of time thinking about social media use apps or planning their use. 20% say they've used social media apps to forget about their problems, and 16% say they've tried to use social media apps less, but they can't. So I do think that these sort of symptoms of addiction, you know, loss of control, withdrawal, needing increasing amounts, that is really impacting sleep, school, and relationships, is meaningful. And when kids are reporting more of these symptoms of addictive social media use, that unfortunately is linked with a wide range of health and developmental concerns, including depression, suicide, sleep disturbance, and even substance use.
1: Stephen Menlo Park writes, the financial penalty is a paltry fit for a company of Meta's means. Teens will simply move to other platforms, and indeed already have. The better intervention is for parents to work with their children to supervise the use of their child's phone, the apps they use, the time and place of use, and to model responsible use of electronic devices themselves. Meta is simply milking Facebook to move on to other technologies. I predict that as Facebook diminishes, it might be spun or sold within 5 years. What do you think of some of the things that Steve is saying with regard to the role of parents in all this, Dr.
0: Yeah, I do think that parents have a really important role to play. And the American Academy of Pediatrics actually recommends and has recommended developing a family media plan, which is a set of household guidelines or rules that are practical, and they can be individualized based on the age of your kids, what devices are at home. But some of the core principles are that you're having regular conversations with all household members, including the kids, about you know, purposeful use, and then potentially having some limits, like screen-free times, like at bedtime or mealtime. And I think an important aspect of the plan is actually that parents have to follow the rules too. Our studies have found that one of the top predictors of kids' social media use is actually their parents' media use. And so we have to practice what we preach and be good role models for our kids. So if we say no texting at the dinner table, but we're texting at the dinner table, our kids are not likely to follow suit. So I do think that parents still do have a really important role, but I do think that with the design features that were really addictive, it's an uphill battle. If you say, you know, don't use your phone at nighttime, but kids are getting notifications throughout the night, it's an uphill battle. But I think with some of these changes, if they are able to be implemented, it'll be much easier to enforce if the app is just cold all night.
1: Let me go to caller Tim in Berkeley. Tim, go ahead. You're on.
2: Yeah, I just think that Rob Bonta should be ashamed of himself for settling so early. And, you know, Meta made $17 billion its last quarter, so it's absolutely nothing to him. And these paltry guardrails are just, they're flimsy. They're not going to do anything. You know, their whole business model is insidious, and it has to be changed. And they'll never, you know, even attempt to do any of that if everyone just keeps settling with them.
1: Well, so, Tim, we have another listener on Blue Sky saying something sort of similar. This listener writes, this feels like Meta completely evaded any kind of consequence. $17 billion over 10 years is nothing for them. What motivated the states to go for such a settlement? Does this motivate other countries to threaten similar lawsuits or impose fines on Meta? Peter, you know, what has been going on with other countries? Have they been watching the outcome of this particular case closely? Has this been litigated in other places?
3: Yeah, there is certainly a lot of international action. The sort of most notable examples are that Australia was a first mover in attempting to outright ban youths from social media. That went into effect within the last year. There are a lot of other countries talking about similar measures. And then on top of that, there is a series of regulations in the EU, the Digital Markets Act, the Digital Services Act. They are not necessarily sort of similar in the way that those laws works is really quite different, but they're motivated by many of the same concerns, which is that these are very large platforms that have an enormous amount of influence, and their widespread use among people, including young people, is a problem that people feel like needs to have something done about it. So the companies are certainly under an enormous amount of international pressure, and the fact that the place where they're headquartered, the place where they were founded, is also sort of moving in the direction of regulating them and changing the way that their business model works, I think just sort of adds to that international chorus.
1: Rachel Steven in San Rafael writes, why did the attorneys general agree to let the behavioral restrictions on the company go away after 5 years? You mentioned this contingency.
4: Yeah, I think in the call with reporters that Bonta held yesterday morning, reporters were just trying to get the details of the deal out and sort of let him get away with not really answering that question. And it's interesting to mention, we heard from a previous commenter, I think that, Meta's revenue in its most recent quarter was around $17 billion. It's worse than that. Meta's revenue in its most recent quarter was close to $61 billion. So, yes, $17 billion is a chunk of change, but a chunk of change that is a fraction of, the company's Wall Street worth, I think, is somewhere around $1.5 trillion with a T dollars. And over 10 years, it starts to look not nearly as big as maybe a lot of parents and other people in the United States would have liked it to be.
1: Well, this is our Discord writes, what the settlement sounds like from a different perspective is that Meta is going to get this settlement to codify that it is an industry leader simply by the assertion that the other companies follow their mitigation actions after the fact. This may actually be making a more insidious creature than what we are looking at now. I know Meta is a de facto industry leader, but the terms they suggest sound like they're making it concrete. Where will this take us? Let me go to Woof in Oakland. Hi, Woof. Go ahead.
5: Hi, thanks. Yeah, the one thing I haven't heard is whether Meta is going to be required to change their algorithm. If they don't change their algorithm, which is designed to keep people stuck on the platform, what good does this thing do? And how is this thing going to be policed?
1: Thanks, Woof. Rachel, I'll start with you. Do you know how far the product changes go with regard to the algorithm, as Woof is asking?
4: Well, so, like algorithm, we keep hearing about algorithms like they're a black box. But, I should say, and again, in this trial and other trials and, the Facebook files that the Wall Street Journal published and, the testimony of to Congress of whistleblowers like Francis Haugen and Arturo Bejar, the company does study its changes, but it also uses euphemistic language and selective statistic choices to cloud its organizational strategy from within to deliver control tools to children and adults that don't address known problems. So, like algorithms, yeah, they know what their algorithms are. Are they making changes that will that do address known problems? No. Are they promising to do that going forward in the future? Yes. Who will be able to tell whether that's what's actually happening? There is going to be an independent auditor set up as a result of this settlement, but details to come.
1: Well, let me remind listeners, you are listening to Forum. I'm Mina Kim. This is Narite. States aren't the victims of the web or its social media and shouldn't be receiving or deciding what to do with a completely inadequate settlement. By the same token, children aren't the only victims and shouldn't be the only beneficiaries. The states are just as guilty for their criminal negligence to shut the web down when they saw its potential for the damages it's now done. Both belong in federal prisons while all their assets are divided properly amongst 50 years of their victims. Peter, I have seen comparisons to, the legal strategy employed in this
4: this case and the result and the impact in terms of responsibility to the way big tobacco companies, you know, were targeted. Do you think that's a useful comparison here?
3: Well, I think that the playbook that the attorneys general are using, and just more generally is certainly inspired and drawn from the big tobacco litigation playbook, is what we call a mass tort action, which is a company or a series of companies does things that cause harm, and there's going to be an effort to get compensatory damages from the companies for those harms. The tobacco litigation certainly has, I think, a lot of distinguishing factors about it, but it is, I think, a particularly important illustration of how effective a settlement can be. I mean, I think there's a lot of research trying to capture the idea of, you know, the drop-off in teen tobacco uptake following the master agreement, settlement agreement in the tobacco litigation. I personally don't look at this settlement with Meta as being analogous to that. I don't think that you're going to see sort of a similar effect on uptake of social media amongst teens and youths, but you know, I think this is one step towards trying to change norms, social expectations, and the law around teen and youth use of social media. And so I sort of share the listeners and the callers' sort of skepticism about whether this is going to have a lot of beneficial effects in the short term. But it's, you know, another way of looking at it is it's just one more brick in the wall. And it's not itself going to change anything, but it certainly is on the way to having something that could be analogous to the tobacco settlement.
4: Yeah, you said the conclusion earlier is not yet written, but I mean, I guess one of the biggest things that I was thinking about when I was reading about this was just how much this feels like it's changing the conversation to accepting the fact that these companies do have responsibility over the harms, for the harms of its products.
3: I think that's exactly right. I think, you know, the tobacco settlement did not itself, I mean, it certainly had some sort of direct effects, is that it raised the price of cigarettes in order to pay the settlement. And so you can see that that's not perfectly analogous here, is that there's no a price that's going to be raised on the social media companies that's going to sort of reduce demand. But I do think that, you know, teen smoking is something, you know, is really about reshaping social norms and expectations about whether this is acceptable, whether it is something that people tolerate and expect other people to do. And so that's sort of what I'm driving at, is that I think that this is sort of on its way to establishing a similar norm, which is you really shouldn't be allowing your child to be on social media. You should be closely supervising how they use social media. You certainly should not be allowing them to use social media at night and things of that nature. So it's about sort of building, I think, a political coalition and social expectation about what healthy use of social media is. And in that respect, I think it could be seen as analogous to the big tobacco litigation.
4: Dr. Nagata, what other changes would you like to see from Meta and similar companies, right, that you think, you know, if you think that they should go further? And also, what advice do you have, you know, for parents and teens about how to most effectively harness the changes that I think Bonta said were coming within months, right, based on this settlement?
0: Yeah. So I do think that my understanding is that there was an option for users under 18 to have a non-personalized feed, but it was an opt-in setting, and so it wasn't going to be the default.
4: Non-personalized meaning that they would not be gearing content to them based on the things that they clicked and so on.
0: Yes, a feed that doesn't use an algorithm to target them with content. But that was not going to be the default setting for minors, that they would have to opt into that, and as has been discussed earlier, that sometimes it's hard to find those different rules and controls if it's not the default. So I do think that that particular stipulation could be more effective if that was just the default. Other things are that, you know, this is only applying for, you know, under 13s, under 18s, and as we mentioned, that is all predicated on the fact that we can identify these underage users. But there's also a lot of literature that, like, young adults, you know, college-age students have some of these same effects, and as to some extent adults are susceptible to a lot of these same addictive features. So I do think that whenever there's age gating, it sort of is pushing these things back, and certainly teenagers are a vulnerable population. But I do think that, you know, the other sort of health impacts will still come, you know, whether it's 13, 18, or whatever the age range is. So I do think that some sort of broader changes across the platform for all users could also be beneficial.
1: Yeah, we have several listeners who feel that way as well. Well, Dr. Nagata, I really appreciate you coming on to talk with us about this hour.
0: Oh, thank you. And just to mention the parent aspect, I do think that the family media use plan is a useful tool to have some of these conversations, even in light of some of the changes that are going to be coming, because I do think that some of these changes will be most effective with some buy-in from children and teenagers. As we've mentioned, teens can be very tech savvy, and, you know, these are not perfect solutions. So ideally, the teens have buy-ins themselves.
1: Yeah. Dr. Jason Nagata, pediatrician and researcher specializing in adolescent medicine at UCSF Benioff Children's Hospitals. Peter Ormrod, really appreciate you coming on as well, associate professor of law at Villanova Law School.
3: Thanks for having me.
1: And my thanks to Rachel Miro, senior editor of KQED Silicon Valley News Desk. Thank you, Rachel, for
4: your insights
1: and reporting on this. I know you've been covering the effects of social media for a very long time. My appreciation to Victoria Hinks with Parents Rise, who joined us earlier, and, of course, to Janelle Akaoli, who produced this segment. And listeners, we appreciate you listening. This is Forum. I'm Mina Kim.
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7: 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There is a traffic accident in Pittsburgh. And with the details, here's Al Rogers.
8: This is a multi-car collision, eastbound Highway 4, Railroad Avenue. Most of the involved vehicles are on the shoulder, but CHP still has the two left lanes blocked. And we also have some slowing on the peninsula due to roadwork in San Mateo. Southbound 101 between Highway 92 and Hillsdale, three lanes closed until 5 a.m. Al Rogers for KQED.
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0: Welcome to the Commonwealth Club of California radio show. I'm Gloria Duffy, co-president and co-CEO of the club, a nonprofit, nonpartisan public forum presenting a wide range of thought leaders on the important issues facing our communities, our country, and the world. In the San Francisco Bay Area, Stanford University is one of the highest profile institutions around. Its graduates include a long list of distinguished and accomplished individuals across the worlds of business, government, and other fields. It's long enjoyed a reputation as one of the country's top institutions of higher learning. Today, we're going to explore a lesser-known aspect of Stanford. Theo Baker was a freshman reporter at the student newspaper, the Stanford Daily, when he began reporting on accusations about the university's president that culminated in the president's resignation. Baker joins us today to talk about what he learned and what happened, as well as to paint a picture of the school that makes it sound more like an incubator for billionaires than a place of higher education. He wrote about it in his new book, How to Rule the World, An Education in Power at Stanford University. He's in conversation with Rachel Miro today, senior editor of the Silicon Valley News Desk for KQED. And here's what they had to say.
1: Good evening, everyone. Thank you for joining us tonight. Hello, and welcome to tonight's Commonwealth Club World Affairs program. My name is Rachel Miro, senior editor of KQED's Silicon Valley News Desk. Before we get started, a few reminders. Tonight's program is being recorded, so we kindly ask that you silence your cell phones for the duration of our program. Also, if you have any questions for our guest speaker, please fill out the little cards that were on your seats, or if you're joining us online through the YouTube chat, and I'll remind y'all that we're coming up on the Q&A period shortly before we do. It's now my pleasure to introduce tonight's special guest, Theo Baker, author of How to Rule the World, An Education in Power at Stanford University. As an undergraduate at Stanford, Theo uncovered allegations of research misconduct by University President Mark Tessier-Levine. This led to stakeouts, confidential sources, and pitched battles with university attorneys and PR teams hired to undermine his reporting. In the end, President Tessier-Levine was forced to resign. Theo's groundbreaking investigative journalism led him to become the youngest ever recipient of the prestigious George Polk Award. Theo, welcome and congratulations on your new book.
2: Thank you. Thank you so much.
1: So why don't we start off by talking about said book? You arrived at Stanford at 17, intending to climb the Silicon Valley ladder, like I imagine most everybody else at Stanford. By the end of freshman year, you brought down the university president. What changed in you that you decided to fight the corruption rather than just play along?
2: Well, thank you. First of all, thank you to those of you who have joined us here and spend your Wednesday night here. The Commonwealth Club, a wonderful place to be. So excited to get to talk about the book. That's right. I showed up at Stanford thinking I was going to be a coder. You know, I am still, I guess, to some degree, a true believer in technology. I was the kind of kid who would, you know, code machine learning models in my bedroom in high school. And I'd been in love with Stanford for really the greater part of my life by the time I arrived here. I showed up and I very quickly realized that, you know, things didn't work exactly as I thought they might. That, you know, within a few weeks at Stanford, I was at a mansion party in the hills funded by a slush fund that funneled corporate cash into the pockets of teenagers. And everything was a little bit strange, you know, because what is this world? What is this place where teenagers are the hot commodity to be mined? At the same time, I became a sort of accidental investigative journalist over the course of the year. And the book, you know, is many things, but I do hope that it is in part a love letter to journalism. I discovered, you know, as you know, and other professional journalists know far better than I do, what an incredible thing it is to be able to just dig up the answers to questions you want to know and to be in the position where as a 17-year-old, an 18-year-old, you can directly determine whether or not things will be known to your community that I felt were important to be known. And so the book is also partially that sort of descent into journalism.
1: That's a good way of putting it, descent into journalism. We'll talk about that momentarily. But, you know, for the benefit of people who might be unfamiliar with Marc Tessier-Lavigne, he is a superstar neuroscientist, a very wealthy biotech executive. He was forced to resign as a direct result of your reporting. And I think everyone in this room grasps what an amazing, impressive thing you did there, even if you weren't just a kid. But 6 months after resigning, Tessier-Lavigne landed $1 billion for his next venture. He got a large settlement. He's living in a mansion now. What does that tell you about the lack of accountability at Stanford in particular and Silicon Valley more broadly?
2: Yeah. Well, this is the very kicker of the book, the very end of the book. Marc Tessier-Lavigne, and this is reported for the first time in the book, was ousted by unanimously by his own board of trustees. 6 months later, he raises the largest seed round in the history of biotech. $1 billion for his new firm. He's riding this sort of tidal wave of funding for anything AI at the moment. His company is using AI for developing drugs. This is also part of the story, right? AI. I arrived on campus only 2 months before ChatGPT did. And it's been a pretty interesting time to go to college, right? That if AI is expected to shape every industry in a new and different way, higher education is one of the first to be, you know, subject to that, because what is an easier way to get an A than by using, you know, chat on your phone? People call it chat now, which I think is so fascinating that this word that people have used, you know, for years now to describe the anonymous online chat function of a Twitch live stream while you're playing a video game and you're asking it what to do. That's now how we refer to chat, because what really is the difference between, you know, sort of the online, like, faceless, nameless person you will never meet in your life and a statistical approximation of the same thing that you're now sort of handing over much of your life to? What Marc Tessier-Lavigne did was ride that sort of tidal wave of AI funding that many of the same people that you see in the book that I arrived with as students ultimately also profit off of. You know, the guy who teaches me how to shotgun a beer freshman year drops out 6 months after he starts his AI company. It's valued at over $1 billion, which is more than $80 million per employee of the company, by the way, run by the 22-year-old.
1: It's mind-blowing. It certainly wasn't my experience in college. The book title, How to Rule the World, is not a metaphor, heads up. It's the name of a class that teaches a select cohort of 12 students how to extract value from people. How did you find out about it?
2: So that's right. How to Rule the World, not just a metaphor. It's a secret class at Stanford. You know, when I arrived, it was actually sort of the ultimate representation of the insider world, that even knowing about it was sort of a status signifier. You were, quote unquote, rule adjacent, in what I thought was a delicious phrase passed on by one of the people I spoke with. I was referred to, quote unquote, rule. That's how kids talk about it, rule. I was referred for an interview for the class early on in freshman year when I was still there as sort of a nascent coder and hadn't quite become a journalist. By the time I sat down for my interview, I had already sort of descended into student journalism, and I was not allowed to join the class myself. But being just close enough to see that it existed, I was able to report on it over the course of the next few years and to collect accounts from people in this secret seminar, which is something like a skull and bones for the aspiring tech elite. Right? This is where the kids who are the most ambitious, the most exceptional, go because they want to learn the secrets of the billionaires they aspire to become. You know, it's where people like Phoebe Gates was in it, you know, daughter of Bill and Melinda. It's where they are taught how to, quote unquote, extract value from people, how to exceed the limits of their conceivable ambition. And in so many ways, I think this is a great representation of what kids are being taught at Stanford, right? Which is that you, as the 17 and 18-year-old, you are the resource to mine. You can be monetized to an extraordinary degree, and getting ahead at all costs is the way to succeed in the system.
1: So you're tapped on the shoulder, but they discover, or perhaps they just knew when they researched you, that you were descending into journalism. Is that why you were barred from the class?
2: Yeah, I mean, I've asked Justin. I would love to know more. Justin is the Silicon Valley CEO who has styled himself as a professor. Should be noted, this is not an official course in the sense of earning course credit. You know, there's nothing about it in the course catalog. There was, you know, up until about, I guess, a few weeks ago, nothing about it you could learn on the internet. I ended up having my interview for it the very same week that I broke the first story about Marc Tessier-Lavigne. That came up during the interview, so it was certainly clear that I was, at that point, becoming a journalist. You know, I think I and others have suspicions about, you know, why I might not be qualified for the How to Rule the World class, but ultimately, I think that was a great thing, that it allowed me to be just sort of close enough to see what was happening and to report on this for the book. Ultimately, I spoke with 7 people who were part of this class. And what they told me, right, is that in their view, what Justin is doing is sort of a scam. That actually, he's trying to do what everyone is trying to do, and network with teenagers who are going to be useful to him in the future. He doesn't really know how to rule the world, you know, or maybe he does, but that's not the point. The point is the networking. Only he has figured out this sort of brilliant scheme to make the kids who really do want to learn how to rule the world come to him.
1: You write about students identified early as potential unicorn founders who get access to a Stanford within Stanford, secret societies, yacht parties, shell companies, pre-funding. Let me just reiterate, pre-idea funding, people. How does one get plucked for that?
2: Well, that's the thing. It's necessarily opaque. You know, now that Stanford has this association with entrepreneurship, and so many people come to the university thinking they can be the next techno-Jesus, right? There has to be a way to sort the wheat from the chaff, or in the words of one of the investors I spoke with, the quote-unquote wantrepreneurs from the quote-unquote builders, right? That's a really valuable exercise for these people, because if you're just funding someone who wants to be, a CEO because they want to be rich, that doesn't necessarily mean that they're going to be a good entrepreneur. And so the entry points to the Stanford inside Stanford are kept purposefully disguised. Mostly, you know, though Silicon Valley preaches meritocracy as sort of the end-all be-all, mostly it's who you know. Are you being tapped on the shoulder by one of the right people? You know, that could be the talent scouts that some of the venture capitalists literally employ on campus to identify freshmen as soon as they arrive. That could be a CEO who reaches out to you cold. You know, there was one CEO who reached out to me, who started a $1 billion company, reached out to me freshman year, takes me out for brunch at the Rosewood, which markets itself as the modern clubhouse for Silicon Valley. I love that phrase.
1: They do make a good burger.
2: They do make a good burger. And he wasn't having the burger. He was sitting there with his 8-month-old son on his lap, spoon-feeding his 8-month-old caviar. As he confessed, without apparent shame, that his first ever contract was for Muammar Gaddafi, the Libyan dictator. And this was sort of an outrageous and ridiculous and absurd scene in so many ways, until it wasn't, right? Because as he explained, you know, my job, right, is running a company, he says, but my secret job is finding interesting people. And that's the calculus. If Silicon Valley has been the greatest concentration and creation of wealth in human history, by some metrics, in the last few decades, the resource to mine is talent. And the earlier you find it, the more you can make your own career.
1: But as you say, this is not really about meritocracy. So if it's not talent, then is it, an early propensity for psychopathy? Or, what exactly is it that they're screening the kids for? Perhaps it is that they know that they're the children of somebody who's got power and money already?
2: Sometimes. I think most of it is about self-presentation. Right? And that is sort of the overriding theme of the book, is appearance uber alles. You know, it's both the first line of the first chapter and the last line of the last chapter are the same. Stanford is supposed to look perfect. And I think a lot could be explained by that sort of very simple maxim that, you know, as one professor put it to me, we have a culture of overclaiming the good results, right? We blow up things more here than we would elsewhere, and we sweep the bad things under the rug and don't talk about them. So the kids who learn how to say the right things, how to use the right buzzwords, how to network with the right people. For them, you know, you could be taken out by different venture capitalists for dinner every night of the week for a full year without much of an issue. And that's not the normal experience most people have at Stanford, right? This is necessarily a cloistered world, a small insider segment. But it is the logical end result of what Stanford is. You know, it's no accident that this exists at Stanford. It is inculcated by the sort of Faustian bargain that the university has made with Silicon Valley.
1: What do you say to critics who say you're building your career in journalism with a takedown of a very tiny subset of Stanford, that this really isn't the larger story?
2: Well, there are a lot of different stories in the book. Right. I write about the Stanford president and the half dozen studies that were retracted as a result of my reporting. I write about Stanford's so-called war on fun and social life and what it actually means to be a college student today. You know, I write about this guy who pretends to be a student for a year and fits in, and Stanford never warns anybody despite knowing about him for a year. So there are a lot of different parts of the book. Certainly, this is a small segment of Stanford, absolutely. And yet it is indicative of something about the broader institution, about the lack of accountability and transparency. One of the stories I reported on freshman year that I find very sort of illustrative is about this guy named Stan Cohen. Stan Cohen, this living legend in genetics. He was the first geneticist to transplant genes from one living organism to another. His invention with regard to DNA, recombinant DNA, resulted by the last year of its operation in 62% of Stanford's patent revenue, right? So hundreds of millions of dollars he made the university. This really big deal. And this guy, I discovered during my freshman year, had been found liable in a court of law for fraud. He was levied with a $29.2 million judgment and forced to pay out that restitution because he told investors that he was working on this company which professed that it would have a cure for Huntington's disease. Not just a treatment, but a cure is what the company document said. Not only that, he had this great drug target that had been approved for treating a different condition already. So they could ally to the need for preclinical toxicology studies that would otherwise take years and cost millions of dollars. He neglected to mention that the study, this drug that he was targeting, had been permanently banned by the FDA in 1976 because it could kill people. Right? So he left that part out when he was getting the investment. So I go to Stanford about this professor in this court case. I say, hey, can you comment on this? You know, like, I forget the exact questions I asked, but something along those lines. And Stanford says, we had nothing to do with this. We've never heard of this court case. We can't say anything, you know, won't respond to any questions about repercussions or whatnot. Well, that was nonsense. If you look at the court record, Stanford owns the IP at issue. Not only that, Stanford was subpoenaed in the court case. They fought the subpoena, and then they ultimately had to provide documents and witnesses. This professor, who also gave false testimony on the stand, by the way, not only eventually admitted to neglecting to inform the investors about this key fact about the drug, but he also admitted to potential violations of Stanford policy. He was cheating on his wife as she lay dying of cancer, and he appointed his paramour to lucrative positions in both his Stanford lab and his company without disclosure. Right? So all of these things you might think that Stanford would address in some way or another. To this day, Stanford cites Stan Cohen's research in press releases about the school's research apparatus as why it's so great, while neglecting to address the misconduct that emerged from the very same lab. And so that's kind of what I'm writing about, right? You can't only have the good and never talk about the bad. You know, Elizabeth Holmes is just as much a product of Stanford University as Hewlett or Packard.
1: You use the phrase, just a little bit of fraud, to describe the ambient moral atmosphere of Stanford. Just a little bit? Or moral rot from tip to toe?
2: Well, this is a phrase that comes from a colleague of mine while we were working on the school hackathon freshman year. And this was how I ended up seeing a lot of the Stanford, inside Stanford stuff I describe in the book. TreeHacks is vested with hundreds of thousands of dollars from corporate sponsors and zero contracts or oversight whatsoever. And, you know, inevitable mishigas results from that. My colleague and I were discussing this, and she said, well, it's all just a little bit of fraud. And I think that really captures something about how this ecosystem works. There's a very thin line between acceptable reality distortion field and unacceptable fraudulent misrepresentation. You know, and even, like, I feel like as journalists, we think of Reddit as one of the better social media companies. Like, Reddit faked all their user data for the first 2 years of the company. That's what the founders admitted. And nobody ever talks about that because they won. Right? Winning is what matters. And if you don't win, you know, that's when the problems arise. So this is all sort of part and parcel of a system that does not have a culture of robust accountability, that when things start to go wrong, you know, and I saw this with the kids I arrived in freshman year, they learn that they can misrepresent themselves to VCs and raise money. They learn, you know, one of my friends at the time, you know, I watched her fake a launch demo for this splashy new company, and she gets feted by all of Silicon Valley, and suddenly she's put up in a mansion, and her technology cannot do what she says it can. Right. And so if you want to understand how this fraud results, I think it's so, you know, interesting that the very day that this book was announced in the fall, I've been working on this for years. We finally announced it in the fall. That very same day, Do Kwon, the Stanford alum whose company he at first imagined while at the school, he was sentenced to 15 years in prison for his role in a multi-billion dollar crypto fraud. Right. There's a reason that these frauds keep emerging, and it's not just because of a few bad apples. It's because the incentive structures have gone awry.
1: What kind of reaction have you received from, I don't know, your colleagues on campus, as it were. Maybe not your close friends, but, you know, people passing by. Do they recognize your face? Do they call out or do they threaten you?
2: Look, I think there's a real recognition by a lot of people that the way that the system is functioning right now doesn't work. And I heard this from people throughout my reporting, including John Hennessy, a former president of Stanford from 2000 to 2015. Mark Andreessen calls him the godfather of Silicon Valley. And he is the one who ushered in so much of this no borders relationship that characterizes the university today.
1: Gives a different meaning to the word godfather, doesn't it?
2: It's, a double-edged sword there. And, you know, even what Hennessy says is, look, we live in this system which we helped to create, and it's very hard to separate that out. You know, that sure, hundreds of people on this campus think that they will build the next great AI company. Maybe one of them will, but not hundreds. And Stanford has done a very, very good job of creating this mythology around itself. But it's a mythology that hides a lot of how the sausage actually gets made.
1: Some of the people who read this book, I imagine, are going to feel some envy for the young Turks you describe who are plied with money and drugs and, you know, apparently a golden ticket, like they're going to be allowed to fail up. Do you want readers to feel envy, pity, compassion, fear, some combination thereof?
2: Well, I want people to have their own takeaways, you know, and I think there are different reasonable reactions to, you know, what I report in the book. I do think that in addition to all of that being true, and there is an immense amount of privilege being on display here in just sort of a hyper-concentrated form, there's also a large amount of exploitation, too, that, you know, it's sort of hard to imagine, but, like, what happens when you give an 18-year-old $1 million and say, hey, build something with it, and if you don't, your career is over? That, you know, you should drop out at 18 or 19 years old and stake yourself on something because it's the path of least resistance now. I speak to people in the book who talk about how hard it is to resist the golden handcuffs before you are even graduating age. You know, you're being offered the opportunity to establish generational wealth potentially for yourself and your family. That incentive structure can be incredibly perverse because the people who are offering that money are doing it because they want to make money off of you. And they don't really care many times whether you succeed or you don't, because you're just one of many bets for them, right? They don't care if they have to cycle through a bunch of teenagers, because teenagers, relatively speaking, are cheap to them, right? It doesn't cost as much to fund a teenager as it does to fund a 30-year-old entrepreneur. And if just one of them works out, you've made your career. So the perverse incentive structures, I think, are fascinating to watch.
1: Am I right in thinking your book has been optioned for a movie, which led me to think about the movie Wall Street, of course, and that famous line, right?
2: Yeah.
1: Greed, for lack of a better word, is good. Do you worry your work will entice rather than repel a new generation of strivers?
2: Yeah, I mean, it's certainly a hard question to reckon with. You know, we've seen this happen. I think about, you know, The Social Network, or, you know, there are kids I describe in the book who are coding their startups, you know, listening to the soundtrack to The Social Network because they want to be like the characters. And I think they're kind of missing the point, but, you know, are they? I mean, I guess Mark Zuckerberg did end up very wealthy. So did Eduardo Saverin, for that matter. I don't know. I don't know how people will take it. I try to divest myself from that as much as I can. I think as journalists, you know, you have more experience with this than I do, but I think it's important to try to not be invested in the outcomes and to focus on telling the story as thoroughly and comprehensively as you can. I will say that, you know, if nothing else, I'm grateful that this reporting has resulted in, I think, increased awareness of some issues around scientific misconduct, that the incentive structures there, you know, publish or perish, that academic model where if you don't get a paper in one of these big journals, your career won't exist. That incentive structure, you know, which is the word that I keep coming back to, I guess, in this talk, is very flawed. And I do hope that this work has helped bring some attention to that, as well as resulting in, I think, the, you know, contribution to the scientific record in terms of these purged papers no longer being on the books.
1: We talked about this earlier, but reading this book, I kept thinking about another book that I read for the Commonwealth Club, Doctored, Charles Piller's takedown of fraud in Alzheimer's research.
2: Yeah.
1: Related, same forensic toolkits, same diagnosis, same Elizabeth the Bick, the microbiologist and scientific sleuth, among others. It does seem like what's required so much today to point out dishonesty is an outsider who is on the inside.
2: Hmm. Well, it's interesting, right? Charles Piller is a great investigative journalist for Science. He relied on a lot of the same forensic image analysts that I did, although he did significantly more work on this issue than I have, since my research misconduct reporting has primarily focused on one man, Mark Tessier Levine. Charles Piller has shown how the entire field of Alzheimer's research has been beset by these issues, and he relied on several figures that I also worked with, Elizabeth Bick, Matthew Schrag, and others. These are sort of sleuths. They're fraud-spotting scientists who have dedicated their lives to purging the scientific record of misconduct. The work they do is very impressive. It's very difficult, I think, for the outsider, myself included, to understand how they identify these figures that have been spliced and manipulated and duplicated and photoshopped and moved around to portray results in a false fashion. I would say that the research misconduct aspect of this story is very much tied into the other elements of the story when it comes to how people learn to cut corners on their way to the top.
1: Before there was AI, there was cryptocurrency. Before that, social media. I start to feel, certainly having read this book, that there isn't an argument to make to your classmates that they shouldn't hustle now to get in on the gravy train at all costs.
2: Well, look, AI is this great accelerant. You know, it takes all the trends that have been brimming beneath the surface, and it makes them far more magnified, and especially so when it comes to that stratification. The most valuable researchers are more valuable now than ever before. You know, that's why Mark Zuckerberg is going to pay $14 billion effectively just to get Alexander Wang as his new head of AI. The common refrain, though, now among the Stanford Inside Stanford, that it's easier to get funding for a startup than it is to get an internship. Right. So the most valuable people are more valuable than ever before. But the starter positions are being drawn up. The ladder is being drawn up in front of this next generation. Stanford, for the first time in over two decades, saw its computer science enrollment go down last year, which I think is really telling. Right. Because AI, the resources that are being allocated toward it are distributed in a fabulously inequitable manner. You know, and some people know that if they say the right words, they don't even have to have their own proprietary AI. They can work on a wrapper startup that takes, you know, an AI model that was developed by someone else and repackages it, and it can be valued at billions of dollars without too many questions being thrown their way.
1: Oy, oy, oy. AI has accelerated cheating, corner cutting, self-presentation over substance, and, you know, obviously not just at Stanford. But, you know, you make a point to say we cheat ourselves when we let it do the thinking for us. Why is that?
2: Well, I think that's especially true in education, right? Because, look, a robot has for many years been able to lift 600 pounds a lot easier than I can, but that doesn't much help me if I'm trying to work out. And I think there's something similar there to AI in education. There are ways for it to be a productive and useful tool, but if you're outsourcing all of your thinking to it, there's already some emerging quantitative research or empirical research to back that, you know, people who use AI for cognitive tasks have less cognitive resilience when it comes to those same sort of intellectual labor. Look, the classroom, this is the thing that Stanford, I think, really struggles with is what does it actually mean? What's the point? What is the point of going to Stanford? Is this a place to get an education, or is it a place to get rich? And if you think about it from the latter point of view, it actually makes total sense that you would cheat on all your coursework and use AI to do it, because that's the point of you being there. The point of you being there is all the associated add-on effects. And so that's where AI is accelerating a trend that was already present at the university before. Stanford, in that sense, is really sort of the vanguard for a trend that is sweeping higher education. In the same way that Silicon Valley, you see these trends that filter out into the rest of society, Stanford often functions in the same sense as sort of a training ground for the next generation of higher ed and university leaders.
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1: A family member recently graduated from University did some A-B testing, would send in a paper he had actually written to professors, and then he would try sending in an AI paper, and consistently, the AI paper got the better grade, which says, right, the problem isn't just with the students.
2: Yeah, no, of course. And schools were very slow, I think, to recognize just how wholesale of a transformation this was. It's been a really weird time to be on college campuses, right? So my class of 2026, 2 months after we arrived, ChatGPT came out, and that changed everything. And the next year was post-October 7th, which changed everything again, the most divisive college protests, you know, in decades. Junior year was an unprecedented federal assault on research funding and higher education. Now in senior year, we're graduating into a very tumultuous job market and whatnot. It might seem like these are sort of disconnected issues, that higher ed is under attack from all sides and that these are, you know, just a really terrible set of coincidences. But all of these issues strike at the same central problem, which is that universities have forgotten what they are. Right? Stanford still likes to think of itself as an underdog. A regional institution it once was, you know, where outsiders and renegades built the future just because they wanted to. It's not an underdog anymore. It's a place that is so sprawling that it has a budget higher than 116 countries. Countries, 116 countries, right? And so this is a huge institution that is at the same time a hedge fund controlling billions of dollars. It is the site for ordinary coming of age and teenage exploration. It is a repository of historical thought and knowledge. It is a science lab on steroids. It is an engineering wing with huge commercial ramifications. It's a professional sports league. You know, it's a merchandising opportunity. It's a hospital system. It is all of these things, and it says it is one thing, right? And that is a really big problem because these are at tension with one another. Universities no longer have a cohesive identity. And I think that's why we've seen so much trouble in the last few years, is that universities themselves don't know what they are.
1: So I don't know if you read the New York Times, but, you know, there were a couple articles about the Pope's recent encyclical on AI. One of them was sort of announcing the thing itself, you know, the arguments it's making. And then another article about the various people in Silicon Valley laughing at it, dismissing it out of hand. I'm curious if your friends and colleagues on the Stanford campus paid any attention, what their reactions were.
2: No, it's a great question. I don't think, you know, I haven't worked through all 40,000 words yet, so I'm maybe not qualified to comment on it, on its content. I think, you know, it's really difficult to ask people to engage with criticism from the outside. You know, that's not unique to Silicon Valley, right? That it's really hard to ask people to reckon with others' opinions on something that they aren't a part of. And I think that sort of defensive crouch that Silicon Valley has occupied in recent years is a harmful one, right? This book is not written from the perspective of someone who hates technology or who hates Stanford. You know, I wouldn't be graduating from there next month, and I wouldn't have written this as a student if I didn't still care about this institution and want it to succeed. But there are problems that are brewing here, deep ones that are embedded in the very makeup and composition of how we have designed our institutions. If we fail to reckon with those, that comes back to haunt us, right? Nobody else is going to come crashing down, except for maybe the wider economy, if we fail. It comes back to our own priorities. And so if you love something, you want it to be better. You have to confront the issues. You know, I like to say that, like, tech is awesome and fraud is bad, right? That you can inculcate innovation without enabling the Elizabeth Holmeses of the world to run amok. There will always be bad actors. There doesn't have to be a system that enables them.
1: Let's do a little thought experiment. Instead of attending this year's Stanford graduation ceremony, imagine that you're speaking before it. What would you say about AI and its impact on young graduates being dumped into the choppy waters of this job market without a paddle?
2: God, I don't know. It's one of my friends who works at Anthropic graduated just a few years ago, I think 3 years ago now. And he came back to give a campus lecture at a class, you know, maybe 150 students recently. He's a really talented engineer. He is a role model in so many ways for a great Stanford avatar. And the only thing that people really wanted to ask him about is, what do we do? You know, what do we do about AI? What do we do when we graduate? And he said, I have no idea. You know, if I were in your shoes, I would have no idea what to do. This is a guy who graduated 3 years ago. That's how quickly everything has changed. And the numbers, I know we all live here, right? And I think we all understand this, but the numbers are still crazy, right? When I started, freshman year at Stanford, Jensen Huang, whose name adorned the auditorium where I took my first class. Jensen Huang was the head of NVIDIA, and NVIDIA had a lower market share in terms of servers and server revenue than Intel did when I started freshman year. By junior year, Jensen Huang was worth more than the entire company Intel. Right? That's how quickly things change. And NVIDIA, I think, as we all know, is now valued at more than every single pharmaceutical company combined. Right? So all vaccines pale in comparison to the chips. That is allowing a lot of people, I think, on the exterior to make their fortunes in ways that are probably unsavory. Right? That, okay, NVIDIA and you know, maybe OpenAI and Anthropic and Google and Meta and whatnot, like, they'll all be fine, you know, in years to come to some degree. They have something to offer. There will be a correction at some point. There will be. There has been so much money that has flooded the system in a very irresponsible way. There is no way that all of these companies continue to hang on, you know, to survival. So what happens when all of these people who've been hanging around the periphery, making their fortunes without necessarily having to produce revenue or even products to receive this sort of huge amounts of money, what happens when they all come falling down and it reveals what Silicon Valley has been up to for the last few years? I don't think people on the outside are going to be particularly happy about how this money has been spent.
1: Your parents are Susan Glasser and Peter Baker, a power couple in political journalism. Glasser of the New Yorker and Baker of the New York Times, just to bring everybody up to speed. I'm sure they're immensely proud of you, but I wonder if they worry about your prospects post-graduation in journalism.
2: I think they thought they were going to get like the tech kid who was going to give them a retirement fund. And... Sorry.
1: You're going to move back in. Yeah.
2: No, I mean, my parents have been great. And, I wanted to go 3,000 miles away from home and be a coder and do something different. But they gave me a fantastic example of what it looks like when people actually live up to their values on a day-by-day basis. They didn't expect this. I didn't expect this. It's been a really weird year. And I remember I came back Thanksgiving break of my freshman year, and I told them for the first time I was working on a story about the president. And I showed them some of the figures that I had identified with the help of Elizabeth Bick and others. And they didn't get it. My dad said, well, you're 17. Like, maybe start with a professor. And

0: democracy of any functioning society, you know, but also, like, from a business sense, too, you know, that it, you don't want to have people wasting money and spending billions of dollars on frauds, and, you know, the people who tend to be the best at identifying those end up being the investigative journalists. I wish that we would see a more robust ecosystem out here of investigative journalism. You know, I know that there are great people who work at it tirelessly day in and day out, and they're outgunned. You know, in my experience, so many of the stories that I reported on should have been reported years earlier. Should have been. And you know, this is even true of the president, right? This one of these studies I report on is this major Alzheimer's study. In 2009, while he was working as a senior executive at Genentech, Mark Tessier-Levine was a senior author on a paper that effectively claimed to have identified the cause of neurodegeneration in Alzheimer's. Right, so this was a huge thing. People have spent decades searching for the cause of this disease. We have not had a really effective treatment yet based on the amyloid hypothesis, even though it's been 30 years of working on that. So in 2009, the world goes crazy for this paper. Every single outlet is writing about it. What I learned in my reporting is that even before that paper came out, internal experiments at Genentech showed that its central finding, this binding between proteins, was at best unreliable. And that 2 years later, an internal review at the company found that it could not be reproduced. The paper could not be reproduced and canceled subsequent research based off of it. Now, seven people I spoke with at Genentech say that's because the paper was based on fabricated data. Mark Tessier-Levine denies that, to be clear, but he was urged to retract the paper in 2012, and he declined to do so for more than a decade until after my reporting came out, until after his lawyers had tried to stop that reporting from coming out, and it finally did. Here's the thing. Every single newspaper that wrote about that paper in 2009 wrote about this astonishing new theory. They wrote about this incredible new pathway to a treatment, this promise that was being used, by the way, as part of a campaign, you know, among Genentech's top stakeholders, to increase the price, the purchase price that Roche would pay for their company. It was used as an example of how great their research was and why Roche should pay more to acquire Genentech. Not a single one of those newspapers who wrote about the paper in 2009 followed up and wrote about it when it was finally retracted in 2023, facing credible allegations of research misconduct, right? And so that's the thing. And I keep coming back to this again and again. With Stanford, with science, with tech, you can't only have the good and forget about the bad.
1: Tell me a little bit. It might have gotten caught in my spam filter. But I understand you're being dogged throughout this press tour by emails being sent to the people who are doing the interviews.
0: Yeah, I mean, so Mark Tessier-Levine, now that the book is out, we'll see. I saw that he gave some response on stage at a different event last week. But Mark Tessier-Levine, we received the first legal threat from his lawyers before a single word of the book was written. And we received the most recent one, you know, less than a week before it was published. You know, we'll see if he actually sues, but certainly he has not been happy about this reporting.
1: And what is he telling interviewers? Or his people?
0: I mean, so Mark Tessier-Levine, over the course of this reporting, Mark Tessier-Levine has hired three different PR firms and two different law firms to try to go after the reporting in various ways. One of these people was Steve Neal, the chair emeritus of Cooley, which I think is probably familiar to people in the audience as the dominant law firm in many ways of Silicon Valley. Steve Neal, former counsel to Charles Keating Jr., and then later a counsel to Elizabeth Holmes. Shortly after my 18th birthday, he began sending me letters requesting the retraction of all of my reporting. You know, I'm grateful that we have had a great team behind this book. We've had great lawyers and fact checkers, and we stand by the content of the reporting. But it is unfortunate that Mark Tessier-Levine, you know, has never sat for an interview about this. That since my first article came out in November 2022, I have sent over 150 questions in writing and not received an answer to the vast majority of them. Mark Tessier-Levine has been offered an interview, you know, a dozen times and has not availed himself of that opportunity. And no one owes anyone an interview, absolutely. But there are a lot of questions here I would still like some answers to, particularly with regard to some of the shifting statements that he made over the course of this reporting. When he at first insisted in his initial defense that these issues had no bearing on the findings or interpretation of these papers. That's a direct quote. When he insisted in his own words, let me underscore this, the data in the 2009 paper were reproducible, when, of course, Genentech itself has now said that they weren't. I would love to do an interview with Mark Tessier-Levine still. I'm not sure that's forthcoming.
1: We shall see. So I thought it would be interesting to have you read a little bit from the tail end of your book, starting with two of the VCs leading the investment.

0: So this is just after Mark Tessier-Levine has raised $1 billion for his new company.
1: Mm-hmm.
0: Tessier-Levine debuted Shara on April 23rd, 2024, with an interview in a friendly industry publication, his first of any kind since November 29th, 2022, when my first Stanford Daily article, reporting questions about his research, was published. The matter of his ouster as the president of Stanford was left until 1,400 words into a 1,500-word piece, when the reporter asked him what he'd learned. Tessier-Levine said it was important not to take data at face value. Quote, "That's certainly a lesson I've taken to heart," end quote, he said. But was there anything he actually planned to do differently in his next big job? Were there any different controls he would put in place? MTL wouldn't say. Two of the VCs leading the investment into Tessier-Levine's new business turned out to be ones I'd spoken with during my freshman year, the racist one and the money is a rush guy, who'd been such a fan of my reporting. And those who read the book, these are characters who appear. Even after announcing their investments in MTL, both of their firms continued to be friendly with me. One invited me to a private event a few months later, with an investor texting me, quote, "Theo, when you aren't knocking university presidents off their perches into the hands of VCs willing to fund them for a B, you should join, winky face," end quote. Then a partner from the other VC firm reached out, unsolicited, to offer me funding too if I wanted to start a company. I was surprised, but I shouldn't have been. That's how this place works.
1: Very well put. You should still get the book and read it all the way to the end. So what's the buzz about quantum computing on the
0: quantum
1: Stanford
0: computing.
1: Campus?
0: Gosh, I feel like that was like three fads ago. I don't know. I mean, that's the other thing, right? There are so many things happening at any given time at Stanford that it's hard to keep track of it all. Quantum computing, solid state batteries, you know, climate fuel and whatnot. So I haven't heard much on the quantum side in a while.
1: Yeah, it's been very much eclipsed by the whole AI discussion.
0: Well, look, you know, I think quantum computing is probably a more justifiable spend of money than NFTs ever were, which to me are like, you know, I arrived right at the zenith of the crypto craze, which was great because we got on campus and I remember sitting, you know, in our convocation and looking around and thinking, well, one of these kids is going to be a billionaire soon. And how are they going to do it? And everyone at first thought it was going to be crypto. A month in, Sam Bankman-Fried comes crashing down to Earth, and he's interned, by the way, on the Stanford campus. I learned, actually, that he was supposed to give a lecture to a Stanford tech ethics class that he couldn't give because he was on house arrest, like, three blocks away. And students told me that they wanted to reach the same heights, just not the fall. They thought he was directionally correct, they said.
1: Oh, my gosh.
0: And there were parties themed after SBF. And, you know, I remember sitting at a dinner hosted by an investor about a few weeks after he comes crashing down. And this kid who's sitting in front of me is one of the biggest crypto boosters on campus. And he says, well, building is halted right now. We're all just trying to figure out legality and how to get around this. How are they going to find their path to fortune? And so 27 days after SBF first comes crashing down, that's when ChatGPT comes out and everything becomes AI. And it was so fascinating to watch because every single person who said they were all about crypto, within a week, they were all about AI.
1: Oh, my goodness. So going back to this question of journalism, where you see it going in the next 5 to 10 years, I mean, in your case, you've got a family that's very supportive, even if it means that they'll be supporting you in their retirement.
0: Oh, God. That's dark.
1: But you know, like, as a representative of your generation, so to speak, yeah, how do you imagine, and you can consider this asking for a friend on my part, how do you imagine that journalism stays alive, stays relevant with new generations coming up, you know, makes the case for itself, as it were?
0: Yeah, I mean, this is a very tough question and a very important one. I am of the belief that journalism is awesome. I know it's not a popular belief, but that is the one that I hold. And I think student journalism in particular is a great example of, you know, what journalism can be at its sort of purest form. Because what could be purer than holding your own community to account? And we've seen student journalists across the country doing fabulous work, and I'm so proud to belong to that community because, you know, with no profit incentive and typically with strict, you know, with stiff resistance, with lots of harassment and bullying and ostracization just for doing this work, you know, you see teenagers across the country doing amazing stuff. You know, the Crimson, these kids have been, like, killing it day after day, beating out the national press. The Daily Northwestern, you know, broke a story that resulted in the football coach having to step down. The Rice Thresher has been doing awesome work. So, you know, there are student journalists who care about this work, clearly. The problem is the delivery mechanism. We don't have a great way of establishing a sort of news ritual for young people. You know, there's no Cronkite, there's no Sunday paper, there's no, even millennials have, you know, blogs and newsletters. Gen Z, my generation, there is no sort of standardized or centralized news intake. It's completely scattered. And traditional journalism, in that sense, it has many, many issues, but there is something important about independent, nonpartisan media that is reporting without fear or favor. Many of the people that you see on social media regurgitating facts are not doing so with the same incentives aligned toward truth and honesty as the best journalism should be. I don't know how to solve it. I know that the answer is things are really bad right now. And much worse than I think is even clear to people who don't have kids of this age or aren't themselves on campus. I remember running a training for the senior writers at the Stanford Daily in 2023. And these are the kids who are the senior beat reporters. And so they theoretically have the most experience of the people on staff, and they've applied and they're supposed to write a certain amount. And my icebreaker was, well, you know, what is the best article of any kind you read in the last week from any outlet, any publication? And more than half of the people sitting in front of me had not read a single article of any kind in the past week from any outlet. And these are the journalists, right? So things are pretty bad. I'm hopeful that journalism itself as an institution is not as in terrible shape as people think it is. I do think that the delivery mechanism is really, really suffering at the moment.
1: Sounds like your next book may need to be a series of social media videos.
0: Probably more people would read it.
1: Oy, oy, oy. Well, let's get into some of these questions. As a high school counselor, a lot of my students see Stanford and its peers as the ultimate prize. What's one specific question these students and parents would ask on a campus tour to understand how a school is teaching students to use power, not just how to get it?
0: Yeah.
1: Also, congrats on graduating.
0: Oh, thank you. Hopefully. Fingers crossed. Look, you know, we've created this mythology around these institutions, and Stanford is not alone in this, where we treat them as arbiters of social status, that for some reason we think that, you know, an application reader sitting in a room with 14 minutes in front of something you wrote at 16 or 17 years old can tell everything they need to know about you as a person, right? That it's a value judgment, that you deserve to get in or you don't deserve to. It's a terrible way of looking at these institutions, and it's partly their fault. Right? Because they want that exclusivity. They say that they're all about being inclusive, but really they care about being exclusive. I think it's really important for parents and students to understand that a good school is not the end all and be all. It's not the goal. It's the starting point. Right? That going to a university like Stanford shouldn't be a reward for all your hard work. It's an opportunity that you either use or you don't use. And America has just a fabulous system of higher education, even though it is beset by incredible issues at the moment, affordability being very high up there, but certainly also campus climate and politics and you know, many other issues to boot. And yet, it is still a fabulous thing to be a college student in this country. You know, maybe more so than anywhere else on earth, the American college model is really special. And wherever you end up going, if you have the chutzpah and you want to go out and ask questions and you want to go and make your own reputation, there's a space to do that.
1: From a viewer on YouTube, your investigations for your recent Atlantic article and book center around the Stanford Computer Science Department. What about other departments?
0: Yeah. So look, Stanford, you know, as part of this Faustian bargain, we have seen a lot of the parts of a traditional liberal education go by the wayside, right? That as recently as 2008, there were more history majors at Stanford than computer science majors. Now it is 16 times the opposite direction. In fact, there are twice as many faculty in the history department as there are seniors who will graduate with a history degree next month. And so, you know, it's not that these departments have disappeared, and it's not that there is no priority being placed toward them, but it's about the story you tell to the outside world, right, and what you value. And students realize that this is a place that they can get very, very wealthy by falling into the so-called tech whirlpool, and that it's encouraged by the university. You know, that's why there was someone with the moniker Professor Billionaire who made $20 billion by investing in his students' companies, all while being a full-time professor. Right? It's completely integrated. Stanford even has its own venture capital firm on campus. It literally runs its own VC fund to seed students' companies. Right? And so if you tell students that this is what you value, and this is the way to get rich, and, you know, there are more opportunities here than in anything else. We've seen the humanities in decline, I guess, you know, in across the country, but Stanford is a pretty accelerated version of it.
1: You've commented on AI's impact on STEM learning. Any thoughts on AI's impact on learning in the humanities?
0: Well, great segue from the last question. I think attention spans have really suffered. And that's not just AI, that's short-form video. A lot of my friends, the language that they use is really the language of addiction, that they understand is not good for them, but they can't or won't stop. And certainly I've experienced this myself. I think anyone who has used this technology has probably experienced that it's really hard to quit. I think there's actually a pretty good argument to be made that more people are suffering some form of addiction right now than ever before in human history. If you look at the way that we use our devices, try to take an iPhone away from someone for a week, and the average person is going to struggle with that. Might even have some physical response to it. You know, literally try to take someone's iPhone away from them at dinner the next time you're out for dinner and see if they go clenching for it. Part of what's interesting in seeing that at Stanford, though, is that the very same people who are going off and making their riches, they're doing it by working on the technology that is often worsening the experience for their own peers or former schoolmates, which makes it for this really interesting dynamic because, as you can imagine, there's a whole hell of a lot of jealousy involved when the guy across the hall is raising $1 billion and you can't get a call back from any tech firm.
1: As a Stanford liberal arts alumni who worked briefly on The Daily,
0: All right.
1: Who donates to the university, I'm alarmed but not surprised by these developments. Is there any way alumni can help shine a light on these toxic trends?
0: Yeah. Well, look, I think the most important thing, and the thing that you can't have anything else without starting here, is having the honest conversation, right? Is having the version of reality that isn't all good or all bad, right? It's not Stanford as picture-perfect, idyllic land where nothing ever goes wrong, nor is it tech is all bad and we should end the entire industry and nothing good comes out of research at universities. It's understanding that the way that we have set up these incentive structures, the logical end result is for people to cut corners. So until we reckon with that on sort of a broad scale, and until there's a culture that encourages people to stand up and say, hey, here is something that's gone wrong, and not have them lose their careers and their livelihoods and their acceptance, you know, within social circles because they've had the temerity to stand up and say something is wrong. Until that happens, we're not going to see a lot of change.
1: A degree in computer science from Stanford and a blockbuster expose leading to a New York Times bestseller. What's next for you? What kind of work do you see yourself being involved in with these talents lying at the intersection of computer science and journalism?
0: Well, thanks for the flattering question. I'm not sure. I feel like I need to get through graduation first. I really did fall in love with journalism over the course of that year. There's something really cool, right, about being able to be this kid and just asking questions and see where they take you, right? And not being invested in what they show and just being invested in finding out what's there. I think it's more temperament than anything else, journalism. And you can tell me if you think differently, but I've never taken a journalism class, so, you know, I don't think it's something you learn. It's not something you learn in the classroom. It's something you learn by doing. It's, you know, by showing up at the college party and writing about it, by writing about the college imposter, by writing about the new security cameras on campus. You know, you learn that either you have the temperament or you don't. I think in some way, you know, I will continue to be involved with journalism. I don't know how, but I'm still looking. I'll figure it out.
1: I want to thank Theo Baker, author of How to Rule the World and Education and Power at Stanford University. We encourage you to pick up a copy of Theo's new book here or at your local bookstore. I'm Rachel Miro. Thank you so much for being here tonight.
0: Thank you.
2: Thank you for joining us today for the latest Commonwealth Club radio show. Today you heard Theo Baker in conversation with Rachel Miro. Baker is the author of How to Rule the World, an Education in Power at Stanford University. 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I'm Gloria Duffy, co-president and co-CEO of the club. 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
4: Hello, welcome to Newsday on the BBC World Service with James Copnall in London and me, Anne Soy, in Nairobi.
5: The death toll from the Nepal-Tibet flood jumps to at least 475, with many more missing.
4: Fears of a secondary flood have put rescuers on edge. We bring you the latest from there.
5: As the trial of one of those accused of the bombing of Pan Am Flight 103 is postponed, we'll get a reaction of a woman whose husband died in the attack.
6: I was astonished because we had come so close this time. Family members were preparing to fly into Washington for the trial, and then all of a sudden we got this news, which was really quite astonishing.
4: And UEFA prepares criminal legal action against FIFA president Gianni Infantino. What will this mean for the future of FIFA and its president? That's after the latest world news.
7: BBC News with Danielle Yawovietska. Chinese rescue efforts in southern Tibet have been suspended following Wednesday's catastrophic floods and mudslides. After hours of heavy rain, there are fears that a lake that has formed could burst its banks and cause more flooding. Rescuers have been told to stop their operations for now. Our China correspondent Laura Bicker reports.
8: Experts in China have been flying drones and mapping out two lakes that have formed in the debris of Wednesday's landslide. They are racing to reduce the risk of more flooding. More than 500 people are missing in the area. Officials now fear that after hours of heavy rain, the lake could burst its banks in the coming days. Meanwhile, more than 1,000 people have been rescued from the disaster zone in southern Tibet, including over 500 tourists.
7: In northern Nepal, the search for survivors continued through the night. Nearly 500 people are confirmed to have died there, but more than 800 remain missing. Azadeh Moshiri reports on one of the affected areas in northern Nepal.
9: Roads are caked in mud in Trishuli, with some vehicles half buried. Police barricades block off entry to some of the worst affected areas near the riverbeds, with warnings of more possible flooding to come. The casualty figures continue to rise in what has become the worst disaster Nepal has seen since an earthquake in 2015. Helicopters are still flying over the mountains, searching for survivors and delivering relief supplies. Hundreds of people have been rescued, including most of the 450 people trapped in a tunnel in Trishuli.
7: US media reports say the Trump administration is in talks with Venezuela's interim government about Washington taking an ownership stake in its huge oil resources. This comes as Donald Trump is under pressure ahead of the November midterm elections over rising fuel prices. Our business reporter Ijoma Ndukwe has the details.
10: The discussions are said to involve more than a dozen productive oil fields, which have 90 billion barrels of proven reserves. Now, bear in mind, Venezuela has 300 billion barrels of proven reserves. So this is nearly a third of that. Apparently, in return for a US ownership stake, private companies, including American firms, would develop the oil fields and return more oil revenue to Venezuela.
7: The U.S. Immigration Enforcement Agency, ICE, has signed a multi-million dollar deal to buy 6,000 gloves that can deliver electric shocks. The device can be worn as a normal patrol glove, but once an officer activates its electrical mode, it can deliver up to 380 volts when making contact with a person's skin. Civil rights groups have expressed alarm, questioning whether the agency has in place adequate safeguards against misuse. ICE argues the gloves would reduce the reliance on physical force, including the use of firearms. World News from the BBC. South Korea, Japan and the United States will conduct joint military drills early next month, despite President Trump scaling back exercises with South Korea last week. Mr. Trump said he was reducing operations because of his very good relationship with the North Korean leader. The US military says no ships have entered or left any Iranian port without America's permission since it started its naval blockade. In a statement on social media, a US commander, Brad Cooper, said vessels were being allowed into and out of Iranian ports for humanitarian reasons only. More than 80 British actors and vocal performers have signed a letter demanding greater legal protections against unauthorized creations and the use of artificial intelligence to clone their voices. The actors are calling for laws giving every person in the UK a legal right to own their voice. The British pop duo Pet Shop Boys have created an orchestral and electronic musical biography based on the life of Alan Turing, the father of modern computing. Turing, who helped break Germany's wartime codes, took his own life in 1954 after being convicted for homosexuality, a criminal offence at the time. David Sillito reports.
11: The work takes in Alan Turing's life as a code breaker, a pioneer of computing, and his suicide in the months after he was convicted for homosexuality. A life story that both inspired and horrified the Pet Shop Boys. They began working on this project some 15 years ago. An early version was performed at the Proms, but has now been revised for a broadcast premiere in October. And over its development, much has happened, including an official pardon for Alan Turing and the emergence of his dream of a universal machine, artificial intelligence.
7: And those are the latest stories from BBC News.
12: Thank you for that news. Hello and welcome to Newsday on the BBC World Service with Anne Soy in Nairobi and James Copnell in London. This half hour, as throughout the programme, we're focusing on the floods in the Nepal-Tibet border.
4: We will also speak to a lawyer on what is behind UEFA's criminal legal proceedings against FIFA President Gianni Infantino, and to a woman whose husband was killed in the Lockerbie bombing nearly four decades ago on her long quest for justice. If you have any thoughts on anything that you hear on the program, please send them to us on WhatsApp or text message. Our number is +44 77 86 20 50 85.
12: So we start then with those devastating flash floods in the border region between Nepal and Tibet. In Nepal, at least or nearly 500 people are now reported to have been killed. It was initially thought to have been caused by an earthquake, but experts soon realised that a massive glacial collapse had caused the flash floods, which swept through villages and towns. There are also growing fears now of a secondary disaster, after officials noticed that debris from the floodwaters is blocking a body of water along the China-Nepal border, which could spill over. China has announced it's suspending rescue operations in response to the flood threat. Well, the BBC's Azadeh Moshiri is in Trishuli, the area in Nepal hit the hardest.
13: You may be able to hear the helicopter that's flying above me right now. I've reached army barracks in Trishuli in the northern part of Nepal, and here helicopters have been dropping off the injured, survivors, every few minutes. They're also taking off with some supplies. And on the other side of the army barracks gates are just some of the people in Nepal who are hoping for news of their loved ones, because here the army has been publishing a list of people who have been found. So many of the people here are gathering around that, hoping they'll see a name that they recognize. They're also taking names of more people who are said to be missing. That number, sadly, does keep rising, including hundreds of pilgrims and foreign tourists who are still missing.
4: Azadeh Moshiri there in Trishuli, and we have been reporting on the risk of that dam or that lake that has formed on the course of the previous flash flood bursting. And we are hearing from Nepal that there's a dam burst in Tibet that's a different one, and has warned rescuers to head to safety. That's according to Nepalese police. Earlier, I spoke to Sudarshan Nyupane. He's the WaterAid Nepal country director. He grew up in Rasuwa district, one of the hardest hit areas in the region.
14: The situation is pretty evolving. Several thousand people have gone missing as different villages have got swept away. Search and rescue is going through the helicopters as several villages have been disconnected from the means of transport, and the communication has been very, very challenging as the electricity cut has happened, and several hydropower projects also got affected. So it's a very difficult time, and government is definitely doing their best in terms of expediting search and rescue with the support from different national, international agencies.
4: One of the places that's hardest hit by the floods is the place where you grew up in, Rasuwa district. Have you had any contact with people there?
14: I have fortunately been in touch with my immediate family members who are safe, but I cannot tell you the amount of devastation that has happened. A lot of people I know of from my village or my community are still have gone missing, as they would have gone to Mailung and in Timore, in Rasuwa Gadi, which is again a very big trade center adjoining China and Nepal. So it's really heartbreaking from that side.
4: How are people coping?
14: It is quite impossible to get to know how people are feeling at the moment, as the way to contact them is only in a few areas where people have found alternative solar power to charge their mobile phones, and that's them. And they have been communicating with a few of us, and some through the search and rescue and the government facilitated communication centers. We are in touch with some of them, but we can't practically get to the depth of how people are feeling. But I can sense there's a panic, as a lot of people are still waiting for search and rescue, as they might have been in the jungles or have been in the cave. Even we've heard that there were people who got stranded in a far off, almost like inaccessible jungle area. So people have also been voicing out for more support, as it's been almost 48 hours now that they need more support from the government, even if the government is doing their best. But definitely, given the scale and the magnitude, the devastation that has occurred, the feeling is quite quite dramatic.
4: And there are fears of that dam that looks a bit precarious at the moment. You talk about the government doing their best. What about the rescuers working, searching for survivors, but also bearing in mind that another disaster could strike any time?
14: Yes, in fact, that is one of the big worries we have. I've been in touch with professors who were looking at some of those episodes, and they were also reminding us about last year's in glacial sort of retreat and the bluff that had happened in Rasuwa not too long ago. It was 13 months ago, and they were saying that there are some small lakes being formed and the risks of further flooding or another episode of disaster may occur. Well, practically they can't tell when it's going to happen, but since the water is filling up, the risk is still there.
4: It's still early days and scientists are trying to piece together what happened. But do you believe climate change played a role in this disaster?
14: We can't certainly say it was all thanks to climate change, but given the episodes of climate induced disasters Nepal has witnessed in recent times, and also the magnitude and the intensity of that, we can certainly say that climate change is playing the role, especially with the fast retreat and the destabilization and the glacial ecosystem that is being more fragile, not only in Rasuwa, in other mountain areas as well. So definitely the intensity of hazards is getting bigger, and this is creating huge implication in terms of the lives and livelihoods of people living in those areas.
4: Sudarsan Nupane there, WaterAid Nepal country director, who also grew up in Rasuwa district, one of the areas that's hardest hit in the region. And the latest report we have is that Nepal says that the dam has burst in Tibet and that rescuers have been advised to head to safety. We'll have more on this before the end of the program. Just to reiterate that, the police in Nepal said that the dam has burst in Tibet and that rescuers have been advised to head to safety. Earlier, Chinese authorities suspended flood rescue efforts near the Nepal-Tibet border over fears that newly formed lake could burst any time. So now we have heard that it has.
12: It's Newsday on the BBC World Service, live in Nairobi in London, quarter past the hour, and Isaac Fallon's here with the sports.
15: Yeah, so the US Open tennis begins on Sunday. We're going to hear from our tennis correspondent, Russell Fuller, who's in New York, and is going to run us through the main storylines later on in the programme. In athletics, we saw two world records smashed at the Diamond League in Zurich. Brazil's Alisson dos Santos smashed the 400-meter hurdles world record with a stunning run of 45.80 seconds. And Olympic champion Masai Russell broke the 100-meter hurdles world record in a time of 12.09. We've got one football Premier League fixture on Friday as Manchester City travel to South London to take on Crystal Palace. Chelsea have agreed a 7.5 or $10 million fee for Aston Villa goalkeeper Emiliano Martinez. The signing follows some concerns over Roberto Martinez, who'd been Chelsea's top choice goalkeeper since 2023. And the big story doing the rounds on the BBC Sport website, UEFA announcing on Thursday that it is preparing criminal legal proceedings against FIFA president Gianni Infantino over the now scrapped plans to sell off stakes in the World Cup and its other competitions to private investors. I've actually been speaking to David Larkin. He's a international sport, human rights and civil rights lawyer, and he's also the co-founder of the group Change FIFA. And he started by laying out the case the football global governing body has to answer.
16: Well, I think what's going on now is an interesting legal game. You've got a statute in the United States, 28 U.S.C. 1782, that's really extremely interesting as a federal statute. What it allows you to do is it allows an interested party from somewhere else to basically go looking for documents and testimony in the United States in contemplation of a potential legal action somewhere else. So in layman's terms, what do I think this is? I think it's a fishing expedition. This is UEFA going, let's see if we can apply to the U.S. courts to see if we can get information about this supposed deal and see what we come up with. I think that's what's really going on here.
15: FIFA would push back. Gianni Infantino would push back. He would say, I am a leader of an organization. I came up with an idea, and then we withdrew that idea. There's nothing criminal about that. What would you say to that?
16: Yeah, I mean, I don't think there's anything that suggests that anything criminal has happened yet. I think that this is just a power struggle between UEFA and FIFA. I mean, what we can complain about is the idea that there wasn't as much transparency on this deal as I think everybody would have hoped for. I think there's lots of questions about the deal, but I don't think there's anything to suggest yet that anything wrong has taken place. This is a commercial transaction. And so what you argue here is the way it was done. You say, well, you know, there's process at FIFA and there's a constituency at FIFA of member associations who should have been consulted. You know, so the way about this was done so far, what we know of, and remember, we're dealing with less than all the facts. Nothing suggests that anything criminal has happened. Nothing. What we can talk about is just say, you know, the way in which this appears to have been handled, that did not apparently consult the member associations. If that's the case, then yeah, this was handled very poorly. And this is not the way we want things done in any kind of an organization, especially one that has football as its primary aim and benefactor.
12: Is this, do you think, just another way to try and get Infantino to increase the pressure on him to get him to leave? And do you think it will be successful?
16: We've been having this conversation in world football for decades, as you well know. And the thing that drives me crazy is we're having the same conversations year after year after year. And the crux of it is this. Ask yourself a simple question. Let's say UEFA is successful in driving away Gianni Infantino. Do you really believe that anything's really going to change much other than another cult of personality will come to fruition and will be at the mercy of yet another sort of opaque leadership, and that things will just continue to go on infinitely at FIFA where nothing's ever really that transparent and things are basically a cult of personality of whoever the president is? Now, UEFA is talking about rotating the presidency. Do you really think things are going to change that much at FIFA, given the history of this organization? I don't think so. And I think the crux of it is that this is an organization that is built on Swiss hiking club law. You have amateur choirs in Switzerland that have the same rules as FIFA. This is a multi-billion dollar global entity with basically a blank check from the Swiss government. And after the first scandal, after the U.S. intervened and there was scandal, yeah, they tweaked the rules a little bit. But let's be honest, this completely unregulated organization that has carte blanche to do whatever they want isn't going to change as long as it's essentially got a blank check from Switzerland.
12: When you say a blank check from Switzerland, just for someone who might not understand, what do you mean by that?
16: FIFA is an amateur organization organized under Swiss law that is basically extremely lax. Switzerland basically has very little requirements of openness, transparency. And if you understand the relationship between international sport and Switzerland, you know that Switzerland benefits greatly from international sport. And so basically you're looking at organizations, whether it's FIFA or the IOC, and the IOC has a different set of deals, but still it's a sweetheart deal. You're looking at organizations that have a blank check from the Swiss government to do whatever they want. And as long as that's the case, I don't think anything's really going to change. I think Europe itself could force and say, you know, hey, Switzerland, let's have some real regulations on these organizations. Let's have some requirements of transparency, requirements of democracy. Let's have minimal disclosures. We don't need to go from scandal to scandal to controversy year after year. I mean, we are, what, 50 years into this? When is anything really going to change? And to be honest with you, to be sitting here 15 years after we tried to bring change to this organization and having the same conversations is utterly maddening, because here's reality. Switzerland could change it tomorrow.
12: That is international lawyer David Larkin on the situation surrounding, or the controversy surrounding, FIFA.
17: Hi, Stefano. Thank you.
4: Now, a U.S. judge has blocked the Pentagon's blacklisting of artificial intelligence from Anthropic. The California federal court ruled that the company's designation as a national security risk by the U.S. Department of Defense was unlawful. Our business reporter Ijeoma Ndukwe joins us now once again. Ijeoma, talk us through the details of this case.
10: Well, this is a fascinating case, Anne. A judge in a federal court in California ruled on Thursday that it was unlawful for the U.S. Department of Defense to blacklist Anthropic. The AI company had filed a lawsuit alleging that the Defence Secretary, Pete Hegseth, had overstepped his authority when he designated the firm a national security risk back in February. Now, this is a label that the government can apply to companies that could potentially expose military systems to infiltration or sabotage by enemies. And this all came about following a row between Pete Hegseth and Anthropic over the use of its AI chatbot, Claude. Anthropic had refused to allow the military to use Claude for certain things, one being US surveillance, because the company opposes domestic surveillance as a matter of principle, and it also refused the military to use Claude for autonomous weapons, because the company says the AI isn't reliable enough to use in this way. The US Department of Defense, the Pentagon, said that Anthropic's restrictions could endanger American lives, and it then proceeded to invoke what legal experts describe as an obscure law, which exists to guard military systems against sabotage and is usually reserved for foreign firms. It's never been used against a domestic company like Anthropic. So Anthropic took them to court, and in this lawsuit, it argued that the department's decision to exclude the company from military contracts violated its free speech and due process rights and was aimed at punishing the company for its views on AI safety in warfare. But on Thursday, the judge ruled that Secretary Hegseth had indeed overstepped his authority, and he found that the Pentagon's decision was illegal and baseless. The judge also added that the designation of the company as a national security threat was simply to punish and retaliate against government critics.
17: Ijeoma, many thanks for that update.
12: This week, the trial of a Libyan man over the Lockerbie aircraft bombing has been postponed for a third time, after new evidence on the 37-year-old case came to light. Lawyers acting on behalf of Abu Aguila Masoud Kheir al-Marimi say newly discovered evidence emerged last week. So it is now almost four decades since what was the deadliest ever terror attack on British soil. Stephanie Bernstein is the Vice President of Victims of Pan Am Flight 103. Her husband, Michael, was killed in the attack. She recounted the details of that day.
18: On the early evening of December 21st, 1988, a Pan American 747 flying from London Heathrow to New York exploded over Lockerbie, Scotland, and there were a total of 270 people killed, 259 people on the plane, including my husband, Michael, who was a U.S. Department of Justice attorney, and 11 people on the ground in Lockerbie.
12: And presumably at that moment, your life changed forever.
18: Oh, yes, it did. It did. Yes, we had two quite young children. My daughter was 7.5 at the time, and my son was 4.
12: Yeah, well, I can only imagine. So what then was your reaction when you heard that this trial would be postponed?
18: I was astonished because we had come so close this time. Family members were preparing to fly into Washington for the trial, and then all of a sudden we got this news, which was really quite astonishing. Having said that, it is my understanding that this evidence is very consequential, and it will, I hope, help us to even further understand what happened and the defendant's relationship to what happened. And if that's the case, then it's important that the evidence be examined.
12: Do you know any more about this new evidence?
18: I do not. I do not. It was evidence that was of complete surprise, both to the prosecution and to the defense.
12: It has been so long. Are you still having conversations with other family members of the victims? What are you telling each other right now?
18: Well, I am vice president of the largest and I think the only group of American family members, the victims of Pan Am Flight 103. And we have a very active organization. We've been pushing for ever since the bombing for knowledge about what happened, pushing our government to bring those responsible to justice, and also pushing for aviation security.
12: And despite all that, it still seems astonishing to me that nearly four decades on, there hasn't been a concluded trial. There hasn't been the sort of justice that presumably you are desperately searching for. How do you explain that?
18: Well, it's a complicated case. It's not for lack of trying. I want to make sure to single out in a positive way Police Scotland, as well as the FBI and many, many other people over the years. In order to bring somebody to trial, there has to be evidence. We can't just say we think this person was involved. As you probably know, there was a trial, I think sort of a faux trial in the Netherlands in the late 1990s against Fima and Megrahi. Fima, by the way, one of the co-defendants, died this week in Libya, an interesting coincidence. And in that trial under Scottish law, which, by the way, was the terms of the trial were dictated by Gaddafi because he was very keen to have British oil, in particular British Petroleum, resume operations in Libya. So that was a trial that, in my view, was not really justice. Megrahi was found guilty. Fima, the man who just died, was found not guilty, returned to Libya. So there also was pressure every time that the Libyans negotiated with the British about having British Petroleum come back into Libya, the release of Megrahi was on the table. So that, as far as I'm concerned, was not justice. What we really have a shot at here is, I think, the first meaningful attempt in the judicial system to hold somebody accountable.
12: Stephanie Bernstein, Vice President of Victims of Pan Am Flight 103. 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
17: Hello, welcome to Newsday on the BBC World Service. James Copnall in London and Anne Soy in Nairobi.
12: China suspends rescue efforts at the Nepal-Tibet border over fears that a newly formed lake could burst its banks. We're going to bring you the latest.
17: Iceland holds knife-edge referendum on talks to join the European Union.
12: And we're going to hear from NASA as it prepares to launch its next flagship space observatory. First, though, the news.
7: BBC News with Danielle Yawovietska. Chinese rescue efforts in southern Tibet have been suspended following Wednesday's catastrophic floods and mudslides. There are fears that a lake that has formed could burst its banks and cause more flooding. So far, more than 1,000 people have been evacuated from the disaster zone on the Tibetan side of the border. US media reports say the Trump administration is in talks with Venezuela's interim government about Washington taking an ownership stake in its huge oil resources. The discussions reportedly involve about a third of Venezuela's proven reserves. The US Immigration Enforcement Agency has signed a multi-million dollar deal to buy 6,000 gloves that can deliver electric shocks. The device is a normal patrol glove, but once an officer activates its electrical mode, it can deliver up to 380 volts when in contact with a person's skin. Syria's president, Ahmed al-Sharaa, has appointed the leader of the Kurdish-led Syrian Democratic Forces as a presidential adviser. Last week, Mazlum Abdi announced the dissolution of his group under a deal with Damascus. The US military says no ships have entered or left any Iranian port without America's permission since it started its naval blockade. The US says that since May, its forces have helped almost 1,500 commercial vessels transit the Strait of Hormuz. Nigeria's President Bola Tinubu has set up a committee to reform the country's football after repeated failures to qualify for major tournaments. It follows the resignation of the head of Nigeria's football governing body on Thursday over corruption allegations. The pop duo Pet Shop Boys have created a musical biography based on the life of Alan Turing, the father of modern computing. Turing, who helped break Germany's wartime codes, took his own life in 1954 after being convicted for homosexuality, a criminal offence at the time. BBC News.
17: Thank you for that news summary. Hello and welcome to Newsday on the BBC World Service with me in Nairobi, Anne Soy, and James Copnall is in London. We'll head to Nepal in just a second to hear about fears of a second major flood.
12: We're going to go to Iceland, where the country will decide whether to resume talks on joining the EU. It's been quite a bitter debate, it seems. We'll also look ahead to the US Open tennis and speak to NASA as they prepare for their next major space launch. So we're starting this half hour with our continued coverage of the devastating flash flood that has killed nearly 500 people in Nepal. Tibet, which is controlled by China, was also affected. However, Chinese rescue efforts in southern Tibet have been suspended. There are fears that a lake that has formed could burst its banks and cause more flooding. There had been reports that that had already started, but Chinese state media is talking, in fact, of overflow, so trickling rather than a burst bank, but there is still concerns. So far, more than 1,000 people have been evacuated from the disaster zone on the Tibetan side of the border. In Nepal, rescue and search efforts are ongoing, and families and friends are looking for their loved ones who are still missing in their hundreds following Wednesday's catastrophic floods and mudslides that tore through roads and homes. Shak Shamdangal was visiting family in Nepal when the floods hit.
20: I saw it come with very intense force. I saw it hit a house, and that's when everyone started running. I don't know if everyone who was in the temple made it. Me and a few people made it up. It was a very close call. I think as I climbed 20 seconds up a nearby hill, I looked down and the temple was going down. So I assumed the volume of water was very intense. So we kept running up. At this point, there was about 50 people. They were already trying to climb up through various parts of the hills. And as I looked down, like a couple of 5 minutes later, I saw the entire the village of Bhatrawati was like fully covered in water. It's a very dense village, houses everywhere, but it was like all fully covered. I could only see one or two houses, like the top of one or two houses. I could see houses being floated around, trucks were being thrown around, and we just kept going up and up. At this point, everyone there, I think, assumed everyone else was dead, aside from the people that were there with us.
17: Let's now speak to a specialist in glaciers, because analysis of the causes of the floods is continuing, but it appears that the collapse of a glacier triggered the flash flood, and in turn, it appears that the melting permafrost is a factor in that collapse, as there are more than 200,000 glaciers around this warming world. What does man-made climate change mean for those living at risk of collapsing glaciers nearby? James Kirkham is a leading glaciologist who used to live in the neighboring village of the devastated Nepalese community. Welcome to the program. Let's just start with your reaction when you saw that flash flood and the kind of devastation it has caused, knowing that you lived nearby.
21: Yes, it's absolutely horrifying to see the destruction, which has been very well documented this time through footage. And what we know is that the size of the ice and rock avalanche that was released from that mountain is probably one of the largest ever documented. And the destruction is very difficult to really believe. So hearts go out to those affected and those with families in the region at the time.
17: Were you surprised that it came to this?
21: In some ways, no, because we know that climate change is continuing to destabilize glaciers in the Himalaya, and rates of ice loss have already doubled in the last two decades. We also know that as climate continues to warm, events like this will happen more and more, and more lives and livelihoods will be lost. And at the same time, that particular region of the world is really lacking in monitoring of these glaciers and also early warning systems to then warn people to evacuate should we know an event like this is beginning to destabilize.
17: Is it typically possible then to predict perhaps if this is going to happen, or even when it could likely happen, because I imagine it doesn't just break off in an instant, the glaciers.
21: No, we know that in countries like Switzerland, actually, an event quite similar to this, but much smaller, happened last year, and everyone was successfully evacuated because they had this early warning system and this proactive risk management in place. The issue with the Himalayas is that it's extremely huge in an area. It's very inaccessible, and monitoring systems are just not there right now. And so we need a really coordinated push to improve this to then save lives in the future.
17: Give us a sense of how big this glacier would have been, because we're told that it perhaps created some seismic activity.

0: strong seismic signal that initially scientists thought it was an earthquake, but actually it was just the impact of that massive mass of ice and rock hitting the valley below.
1: So what can people and perhaps governments do then, knowing that this is the reality now, to prepare? And is it at all possible to prevent this kind of a thing?
0: So at the very basic level, we know that the more we extract and burn fossil fuels, the more it's guaranteed that more lives and livelihoods will be lost in events such as this. We know that climate change is destabilizing the glaciers and the permafrost in the Himalayas. At the same time, we also need to invest massively in monitoring. So monitoring glaciers and the permafrost saves lives. Installing early warning systems saves lives. And so what we have to do is a coordinated effort to limit the damage caused by climate change, but also be adapting to this, creating risk management strategies and also early warning systems in place to then warn people to get out of those valleys when we think an event like this is about to happen.
1: Many thanks for sharing your expertise. James Cockham there, a leading glaciologist who used to live near the area of this incident.
2: Now tomorrow, people in Iceland will be voting in a referendum to decide whether the government should continue negotiations on joining the EU. In 2024, the government pledged to hold a referendum by 2027. But Russia's war in Ukraine and US President Donald Trump's tariff threats and designs on Greenland seem to have accelerated that timetable. Reykjavik opened EU accession talks 2 years after the devastating 2008 global financial crisis, but abandoned them in 2013. Fishing, which accounts for almost 40% of Iceland's exports, was the biggest obstacle in 2013, and many see it as a potential deal-breaker today too. Well, Dagur Egertsson is the former mayor of the capital, and he's also an MP in the from the Social Democratic Alliance, the largest party in the country's coalition government, and joins us now. Welcome to the programme. Why is joining the EU so important to your party?
3: Well, there are a number of reasons. They are economical, political, strategic also. You could say if you look through the history of Iceland, we are a small nation and have prospered enormously with working closely with other nations and allies in both in trade, defense, and in other fields. So this is to me a logical step forward. We have a history of running the smallest floating currency in the world, and that has a price in what you pay in interest rates, etc. But it's also now kind of the situation in the world. Small countries kind of have prospered because of kind of international law, the rule-based order, a lot of these questions and institutions that are now, well, put under both pressure and question.
2: It has been pretty difficult to tell which way people will vote. Polls put it pretty close for either side. One of the issues of opponents of continued talks bring up again and again is fishing, that the fear would be that by joining the EU, Iceland would lose some of its access to priceless fishing waters. How do you think that argument can be overcome by your side?
3: Well, 20, 30 years ago, this would be, would probably have kind of killed the idea at birth almost, both because the European Union had not flexible position on how to deal with these issues, and also because then fishery was kind of the a huge share both of exports and the economy. Now it's a much more balanced picture where kind of both tourism and knowledge-based industries and services have grown considerably, but also because the development within the EU has both led to declarations of more flexibility.

0: and the fact that no other nation has been fishing in Icelandic waters for 50 years. So actually based on the principles of the common fishery policy, we argue that get a form of self-government on fishing within Icelandic waters. Obviously, fishing stocks that swim between different waters still had to be decided on with deals, but we see a way there, and a large part of the population does as well. But this is still a sticky point, both in the discussion, and some people don't believe that we could get a good deal.
1: And on those discussions, the tone of the debate, we had a message in yesterday from a listener, Sir Juliusson, saying many things, but one of them was that the debate had got quite heated, that pro and anti camps were almost violent in the tone of the language they were using towards each other. Is this potentially something that could be quite damaging for Iceland?
0: I wouldn't say damaging, but you could say that in the kind of heat of the moment, there are some echoes of kind of Brexit rhetoric, yes.
1: Okay. And if this issue then is... I suppose what I'm driving at is, will the vote at the weekend resolve this issue once and for all, or is this then a saga that's likely to continue for some time?
0: Honestly, I think that it's obvious that if there is a yes, what would continue are negotiations. 1-2 years, and then another referendum. So that would be a continuing of the saga. If it would be a no, and either way, it would be very narrow because it's kind of a 50-50 question in the polls. The reality that presses for this is I'm afraid not going anywhere. So I think it would be a continuous discussion. Very much like, you know, in Britain, that kind of the question of the relations to EU did not go away, to say the least, right, with Brexit.
1: Yeah. Dagur Eggertsson, former mayor of Reykjavik and MP, thank you very much indeed for joining us from Iceland.
2: You're with Newsday from the BBC World Service with James Copnall in London. Isaac Fennin is also on standby in London for the sport.
3: Yeah, the final tennis Grand Slam of the year will start in New York. The US Open will bring us some of the big names. We're going to see Carlos Alcaraz, the defending champion, make his return to the sport after 4 months out with a wrist injury. Meanwhile, the women's defending champion, Aryna Sabalenka, will hope to end the year with a Grand Slam. She's not won, of course, this season. Novak Djokovic is going to continue his race to get a record-breaking 25th singles title. I spoke to our tennis correspondent, Russell Fuller, and I asked him about the men's side of the draw. Of course, a welcome return for Alcaraz, but a big absence too.
4: Jannik Sinner, the world number one, is not going to be playing in this US Open because of a knee injury, which means he hasn't played since he defended his Wimbledon title in July. But we're expecting Carlos Alcaraz to play. He appeared in the mixed doubles with Serena Williams and they played a couple of rounds there. And he looked very, very rusty indeed. And I think in the back of a lot of our minds is that it was quite brave to say you're going to return at a Grand Slam where the men play best of five set matches, having not played since April because of a wrist injury. But as far as we know, that is what Alcaraz is going to do. And he will play in the very first round Roman Safiulin, the world number 98, who had a good run to the last 16 at Wimbledon 6 or 7 weeks ago. Alcaraz finds himself in the other half of the draw to Alex Zverev, who is the number one seed in the absence of Sinner.
3: Let's talk women's now, because we're going to see a Williams sister. The older one, Venus, is going to be given a wild card to play. Just give us a little update on that, because we know Serena is not going to be playing in the singles.
4: Yes, Serena Williams could have played in the singles had she wanted. There's no way the USTA wouldn't have found a wild card for her, but We hadn't had a chance for her to explain her reasons why. She decided she wouldn't play singles here, having injured her knee in the one singles match she's played in a comeback at Wimbledon, where she lost to Maya Joint in the first round. Venus and Serena will play doubles together, but we also see Venus in the singles, and she's drawn another wild card in the first round. A fellow Grand Slam singles champion in Sophia Kennan, who is a lot younger. She won the Australian Open in 2020, has struggled since. She's 110 in the world, but Williams has lost her last 14 singles matches without a win since last July, but seemingly very keen to continue her career.
3: Interesting. And on the top of the draw, Aryna Sabalenka, she obviously comes into this tournament at the top of the world rankings, but she's had a bit of an up and down few weeks.
4: She has, and if she doesn't win the US Open, then she'll not hold any of the sport's four great prizes. She'll start against Camila Osorio of Colombia, the world number 58. I see she could play Diana Schneider in the fourth round. It was Schneider who beat Sabalenka in the quarterfinals of the French Open in June. Sabalenka is in the same half of the draw as Mira Andreeva, the French Open champion, and also Coco Gauff, who won the title in Cincinnati just a week ago.
3: And finally, Russell, I know in the men's draw in particular, we're going to see some goodbyes to some really iconic tennis players.
4: Yes, Gael Monfils and Stan Wawrinka in particular. Monfils will play his final Grand Slam singles draw, as will Stan Wawrinka, who has drawn Matteo Berrettini in a repeat of their first round match at Wimbledon that Berrettini won in four tie breaks. But Wawrinka will just be delighted to be in the draw, because the US Tennis Association, in their wisdom, initially decided they would not offer him a wild card, despite being a three-time Grand Slam champion and the champion here in 2016 for his final Grand Slam. He's retiring at the end of the season. But after one of the American wild cards, Patrick Kipson, withdrew through an injury, the USTA took the opportunity to give Stan Wawrinka a wild card, and right a wrong, I would suggest.
3: Yeah, that's our tennis correspondent, Russell Fuller.
1: As a fan, thank you.
2: Let's now return to our top story, the situation along the border between Nepal and Tibet. And we have been reporting on that lake that looks precarious. We're told that it is full. The Chinese media is reporting now that it is overflowing, and they are setting up CCTV cameras there to monitor the situation. Let's now speak to Stephen McDonnell, our China correspondent. What do we know so far about this lake?
5: So I should add, with all this, it's very hard for us to confirm what's going on, because as foreign reporters, we're not allowed into the Tibetan Autonomous Region without official permission, and that's why we're doing all this from Beijing and relying on official sources. But what seems to have happened is that the water in that artificial lake, this is a lake created by the debris, rocks, you name it, teeming down into that valley, a huge body of water. And there had been fears that it would burst at some point, creating another flood, because so much water has built up there. Now, the latest we're hearing is that it's full, and it's the water is sort of coming over or leaving that lake, but well short of, it hasn't burst or anything like that. And in a funny way, the release of the water in that lake's probably a good thing. It's better than a huge gushing flash flood of water. So a bit of water coming out of that lake is not something to be, immediately worried about. However, out of an abundance of caution, we're hearing that emergency teams have stopped work in the area for the moment, at least, because of concerns about this lake. And it's being monitored with drones, officials up there watching the water level to make sure that there isn't another terrible series of, events which could lead to further loss of life.
2: And what would be the impact if it bursts?
5: Well, it all depends, because if it does burst open, at least they're ready now, ready for it. Like I say, drones and other equipment in place to try and keep an eye on the water level. I think it won't be like last time, where there was this sudden wall of mud and water that came through without notice, engulfing villages, swallowing up multi-story buildings. It won't be anything like that, I'd imagine. At least there's time for people to get out of the way now. And earlier, we did see reports that more than 1,000 people have been moved to safety. Now, this was before they'd stopped this the rescue work, but amongst those, more than 500 tourists, which shows that rescue teams have been getting to these remote parts of the Himalayas to reach those who'd been cut off. So I think, certainly you would hope, that it won't be anything as terrible as what we've seen earlier in the week.
2: And briefly, Stephen, how is this story being reported in China? You say that foreign correspondents are not allowed in that region.
5: How is it being covered, did you ask?
2: How is it being covered in China?
5: Yes. Yeah, well, certainly it's getting a lot of attention, as you would expect, but, terrible events. There's an element of control, but you might expect that, given that the authorities don't want to scare people and sort of cause too much instability.
2: Many thanks for joining us. Stephen McDonnell there in Beijing.
1: Now to some news that has just broken. Norway's King Harald V has died at the age of 89 after he was taken to hospital last week for treatment for a rare blood condition. The palace in Oslo said he passed away peacefully at 06:35 local time on Friday at the National Hospital in the capital. He's succeeded by his son Håkon. Harry Bly looks back at his life and reign.
6: Prince Harald, as he then was known, was born in 1937 to parents Prince Olav V of Norway and Princess Martha of Sweden. After attending a public state school, he went on to study at the University of Oslo and Oxford, as well as enrolling in the Norwegian Military Academy. At the age of 20, he became the Crown Prince, taking the oath to the Constitution of Norway in 1958. In 1968, the Crown Prince married Sonja Haraldsson, the daughter of a clothing merchant, and by no means a royal. It's said that King Olaf was reluctant to allow his son to marry a so-called commoner at first. The couple had two children, Princess Martha Louise and Crown Prince Håkon. When King Olaf V died in 1991, Harald became the new king. He was consecrated alongside his wife, Queen Sonja, in Trondheim.
7: Stortinget synger første vers av kongesangen.

0: King Harald's reign saw the modernisation of Norway's monarchy. He made the royal households more accessible to the public and media, and allowed both of his children to marry non-royals. In 2012, an amendment to Norway's constitution relieved King Harald of his duty as formal head of the Church of Norway, and in 2018, his status as holy was dissolved. Away from royal life, Harald was an accomplished sportsman. He represented Norway in the yachting events of the Olympic Games in Tokyo in 1964, Mexico City 4 years later, and in Munich after that. As King of Norway, Harald was admired for his leadership in times of national crisis, most notably the terror attacks of 2011, when a car bomb was detonated near the government quarters in Oslo, and a gun massacre at a summer camp on the island of Utøya killed dozens of students in the deadliest attack in Norway since the Second World War. In 2016, he delivered a speech marking 25 years on the throne that sought to unify Norwegians and went viral.
1: Det ikke alltid så lett å si hvor vi fra.
2: It is not always easy to say where we come from.
1: Hvilken nationalitet vi tilhører.
2: To which nationality we belong.
1: Det vi kaller hjem der hjertet vårt
2: Home is where the heart is.
1: Og det kan ikke alltid plasseres innenfor landegrenser.
2: That cannot always be placed within country borders.
1: Nordmenn jenter som glad I jenter, gutter som glad I gutter, og jenter og gutter som glad I hverandre.
2: Norwegians are girls who love girls. Boys who love boys, and boys and girls who love each other.
1: Nordmenn tror på Gud, Allah, altet og ingenting.
2: Norwegians believe in God, Allah, everything and nothing.
1: Med andre ord, Norge dere. Norge oss.
2: In other words, you are Norway. We are Norway.
3: Harry Bligh's report there on the life and reign of Norway's King, Harald V, who has died at the age of 89. There are lots more details in an obituary on the BBC website if you'd like to head there. And that's it for this edition of Newsday on the BBC World Service. From Anne in Nairobi, Isaac, me and Ijeoma in London, and all the team, goodbye. Have a good weekend.

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0: 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I'm Michelle Hennigan, and this is KQED 88.5 San Francisco and KQEI 89.3 North Highland, Sacramento. 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
4: Coming up after the news, stories of parched parts of Asia and Europe lead a deep dive into water-related science. You might think a silver lining to the droughts is that less water means fewer waterborne diseases. We unpick the latest modelling that says otherwise. And we'll be gazing enviously at a tiny fly larva which does a daily dive to the bottom of a 200-metre lake without so much as a snorkel for help. And talking of deep dives, we're joined by a scientist who studies the world's network of rivers hidden at the bottom of our oceans and seas. Plus, I hear how last year's Nobel Prize-winning materials are this year's secret for harvesting hundreds of litres of water, seemingly from thin air. Water show to stay tuned for. That's coming up on Unexpected Elements after the news.
5: BBC News with Danielle Jaworwiecka. Police in Nepal are warning people to move to higher ground after an upstream dam in Tibet was reported to be leaking. In Tibet itself, Chinese rescue workers have been told to stop their operations for now. Here's our China correspondent Laura Bicker.
6: Experts in China have been flying drones and mapping out two lakes that have formed in the debris of Wednesday's landslide. They are racing to reduce the risk of more flooding as rescuers try to access Girong Port, the land border between Nepal and Tibet that was washed away in a torrent of mud and water. More than 500 people are missing in the area. Officials now fear that after hours of heavy rain, the lake could burst its banks in the coming days. Meanwhile, more than 1,000 people have been rescued from the disaster zone in southern Tibet, including over 500 tourists.
5: In northern Nepal, the search for survivors continued through the night. Nearly 500 people are confirmed to have died in Nepal, but more than 800 remain missing. Dr. Nita Shrestha travelled to the district hospital in Rasua to treat the injured.
7: Many people have lost their loved ones, people they were trying to rescue but had to leave behind. People have run away from their homes just to save themselves. Most of them are like covered in mud because it was like a mudslide. People have told me that they had to leave their relatives behind because they couldn't carry them.
5: U.S. media reports say the Trump administration is in talks with Venezuela's interim government about Washington taking an ownership stake in its huge oil resources. According to the reports, the discussions involve more than a dozen productive oil fields with 90 billion barrels, about a third of Venezuela's total proven reserves. Donald Trump is under pressure ahead of the November midterm elections over rising fuel prices, which could be eased through cheaper oil supplies. Norway's King Harald V has died aged 89. In his 35 years on the throne, he modernised the monarchy, making it more informal and relevant. In later years, ill health forced him to scale back his public duties. Mike Sanders looks back at his life.
8: King Harald V was the country's first Norwegian-born monarch since the 14th century. The royal family fled the German occupation of Norway when he was three. He ended up in Washington, where he acquired the American accent still discernible in later life when he spoke English. A keen sailor, he competed in three Olympic Games. He was applauded for consoling the nation after a far-right gunman massacred teenagers at a summer camp in 2011 and spoke out in defense of gay rights. He said Norwegians were girls who love girls, boys who love boys, and girls and boys who love each other.
5: You're listening to the World News from the BBC. The U.S. Immigration Enforcement Agency, ICE, has signed a multi-million dollar deal to buy 6,000 pairs of gloves that can deliver electric shocks. The device can be worn as a normal patrol glove, but once an officer activates its electrical mode, it can deliver up to 380 volts when making contact with a person's skin. Civil rights groups have expressed alarm, questioning whether the agency has in place adequate safeguards against misuse. Nigeria's president, Bola Tinubu, has set up a committee to reform the country's football, following what he described as repeated failures to qualify for major tournaments. It follows the resignation of the head of Nigeria's football governing body on Thursday over corruption allegations. Dozens of British actors and vocal performers have signed a letter demanding greater legal protections against unauthorised creations and the use of artificial intelligence to clone their voices. The actors, who include Nicola Coughlan and Hugh Bonneville, are calling on the British Prime Minister to introduce laws giving every person in the UK a legal right to own their voice. Here's Chris Vallance.
9: Basic AI voice clones can now be generated from a few seconds of speech. With more original audio, highly convincing duplicates are possible. And as these tools have grown in sophistication, so too have the concerns of voiceover artists and actors who fear losing income to digital knockoffs. The audiobook narrator Alice Sockett, who co-founded the current campaign, calls the tech an existential threat to the entire industry. More than 80 actors and vocal performers have signed today's letter.
5: The British pop duo Pet Shop Boys have created an orchestral and electronic musical biography based on the life of Alan Turing, the father of modern computing. Turing, who helped break Germany's wartime codes, took his own life in 1954 after being convicted for homosexuality, a criminal offence at the time. And that's the latest BBC News.
10: So this week I branched out to try a new career. I married my brother. That sounds weird. Let me clarify. I officiated the wedding of my youngest sibling to his fiancée in a field under the shade of a big oak tree. It was very lovely. And part of the loveliness was being out in nature, although, if I'm being honest, that nature was gasping for a long drink of water. England's green and pleasant lands were distinctly yellow and crispy. And while we didn't want rain on the wedding day, a little bit in the 2 months leading up to it would have been appreciated. I'm Marnie Chesterton from the BBC World Service. This is Unexpected Elements.

0: And from one celebration to another, it's time to introduce our guests for today's science party. From Mumbai, India, it's science journalist Chavi Sachdev. Hello.
1: Hello, pranam. Happy to be here.
0: Welcome, welcome, Chavi. Hey, look who's joined us from Nairobi, Kenya. We've got broadcaster Phyllis Mwate. Hello.
2: Hello, Mani. Hujambo. I'm so happy to be here today.
0: This is a science show, and we are inspired by the headlines. Each week, what we do is we find a news story that captures our attention in some way, and then we use that as our launch pad to head off into lots of unexpected sciencey directions. One story leads to another story, then another. You get the idea. At the end, we've all learnt something. We all feel a bit smarter, if a little surprised at the topics that we've covered. And it seems that the lack of rain is on more than just my agenda. Take a listen to this.
3: Across Europe, a prolonged heat wave and little rain has dried up waterways, hit crop production, and has contributed to the wildfires that continue to burn in many areas.
4: When we wanted the rainfalls to be there were no rains. For stretches as long as 20-25 days, even at the onset of monsoon, there were no rains.
5: All our fields have basically burnt off. The grass has effectively died.
0: Yes, large areas of the planet, including parts of Europe and Asia, are currently experiencing drought conditions thanks to relentless heat waves and soaring temperatures. Chavi, you're up first. What science story would you like to connect to the droughts?
1: I can start you off with a fun fact. Do you know that of the 437 parasites that can infect people, nearly 65% depend on water?
0: I did not know that.
1: Yeah, wouldn't you imagine that as rivers around the world shrink and dry, we'd be safer from these parasites?
0: There's something in your tone, Chavi Sachdev, that suggests that that's not actually true and that you're setting us up for something horrible here.
1: You know, I love solutions. I'm all about solutions. But you want something unexpected, that's what I get bonus points for. Here's what a new model has found, that even though climate change is causing more drought, the world is probably going to see an uptick in parasite-borne water-associated diseases.
2: Wow, Chavi, there had better be a silver lining in this. I'm still waiting.
1: Trying to understand all of this is a silver lining, right? It's going to help us navigate what's coming. The world is changing, and we have to be prepared. So I know all this about the parasites and the upcoming waterborne diseases because I came across a review carried out by scientists from the Cary Institute of Ecosystem Studies, and they brought together research to create a general theory for how water-associated diseases work in times of drought.
0: Okay, so let's hear it. Let's hear the science, because I would have thought that drought equals less water equals fewer waterborne diseases.
2: And also in Kenya, I remember a prolonged drought that happened in the early 2000s, and it killed off the snails that transmit schistosomiasis and led to significantly fewer cases in humans.
1: These contrary findings are exactly what led the authors to try to zoom out and see what's happening, because it's a combination of many, many things, which is really fascinating. So during the droughts in East Africa, for example, what they found is that watering holes have become a hotspot for parasitic worm transmission amongst all the herbivores. So parasites like helminths spend different life stages in different animals, moving through, say, a snail to an amphibian, to then fish and then humans. Everybody's sort of coming to the same place. So the concentration of hosts is really lucky and convenient for them. Then as rivers and streams dry out, parts of them stagnate. They form little pools. These are perfect for mosquitoes.
0: Okay, so that all makes sense. What about in urban areas? What about villages and towns?
1: So in human settlements, it's slightly different because what happens is we become over-reliant on stored water, and stored water then can become contaminated very easily. So imagine a scenario when there is not much water, so you want to save it for drinking. That's the priority. And hand washing and sanitation may become less of a priority, which means things like typhoid and cholera may spread more rapidly. In India, where I live, we've seen that when local wells dry up, communities in urban informal settings or even rural belts, they're forced to collect the untreated water from unsafe surface bodies. Or we can sometimes get water from tankers, but these are unregulated and we don't know what's in them. And even in towns with properly piped water, municipal systems do run dry, or they operate intermittently, like we have hours in which you get water. And when there's negative pressure in the pipes, they can suck in contaminated groundwater into drinking distribution lines, which is not great. You definitely don't want E. coli or other disease-causing bacteria in your drinking water supply.
0: Phyllis, what's the state of the water supply in Nairobi?
2: Also here, we've experienced a dry season. There's no rain. And so there are some people who are having to buy water from these private people who supply water. Most people, what they do, which is very expensive, they end up buying water from mini-marts and supermarkets, clean drinking water. And then the rest of the water now for showering, you know, washing utensils, the house, they get it from these private people who supply waters in tankers. So I think, yeah, it's generally the same problem we're going through.
0: Yeah. Thank you, Chavi, I think, for bringing us the news of the drought waterborne disease paradox. Something else to add to my list of things to worry about at night. Phyllis, where would you like to take us on the subject of water and drought next?
2: Well, Mani, I want to talk about an aquatic fly that's doing something that sounds almost impossible.
0: Okay, as long as it's not a mosquito.
1: Oh,
2: yes. Don't worry about that. We've had that from Chavi. But these are the larvae of a lake fly that are called Caeboras aediolis, and it doesn't bite or suck blood.
0: Okay. Fine.
1: That's boring, Marnie. That's boring.
0: No, Phyllis is going to tell us why it's not boring.
2: Exactly. Because these tiny insects, they live in Lake Malawi and they can dive more than 200 meters deep every day. So scientists deployed sonar systems at the bottom of the lake to track them as they did this. During the day, these insects disappear into the dark, oxygen-starved depths of the lake. And at night, you know what they do? They come back up to feed. So essentially, you've got a tiny insect doing a daily deep sea diving expedition, except it's happening in a freshwater lake.
0: If it's feeding at the surface, why doesn't it just stay at the surface? Why dive so deep?
2: It's basically a survival strategy, Mani. There are fish in the upper parts of the lake that prey on these larvae. So during the day, the larvae escape by sinking into the deeper, darker waters. Then when darkness comes, they rise back toward the surface to feed.
0: Okay. And these are tiny insect larvae, and this is 200 meters deep. I've never been that far down, even with fancy kit. Why aren't they getting crushed by the pressure?
2: This is where it gets interesting. So they've got an adaptation that hasn't been recorded in any other insect. So insects don't have lungs like we do. They have air-filled tubes running through their bodies. These tubes deliver oxygen to their tissues. So this species has modified part of their respiratory system into two pairs of tiny pressure-resistant air-filled sacs. Think of them almost like miniature ballast tanks on a submarine. By changing the volume of these sacs, they can control whether they sink or whether they rise in the water. And these aren't ordinary air sacs, Mani. Their walls contain a remarkable protein called resilin, which behaves almost like a biological rubber. And this lets them expand or shrink the sacs by changing the pH of the walls.
1: I am impressed with these guys. Did the scientists figure out exactly how much pressure these sacs could withstand at most?
2: Yes, they did. So what they did is they put the larvae into tiny pressure chambers and found they could resist implosion beyond 400 meters.
1: Oh my goodness.
0: Okay, so they put them in a pressure chamber and basically turned up the pressure until they went bang.
1: Oh, this is terrible. I feel really bad for them. Please tell me that this is all in the name of science and there are wider implications of this research.
2: It is very important. It's completely challenging our understanding of science. That's one. Insects are incredibly successful. You know, they are widespread on land and in freshwater environments, but they don't live in the open ocean. So a popular explanation is that their breathing systems would just collapse at the huge pressures encountered in deep water. But now this little fly has put a pin in that theory. You know, it's proved that an insect can modify that system and it can make it remarkably resistant to pressure.
0: So have scientists now solved the mystery of why there are no insects in the open ocean?
2: Oh, no, Manny, not yet. But wait, this study has shown that at least one insect has adapted to extreme depth. So now the question is, if pressure isn't the main barrier, what is, you know, and why don't insects live in the sea?
0: That's a really good point, because if you look at a lake, there's just all sorts of insect life around it. It's obviously a great place to live.
1: Is it the salinity?
0: I think it might be a food thing. Going back to mosquitoes, as I always will, like if, even if they lay their eggs in the water, the adults still need like fruit to eat. I think they eat sugars. And then when the female's wanting to lay her eggs, she needs a blood meal. So you need some sort of land-based creature that you can puncture to get your blood meal.
1: And also then you have to find some place to land, right?
0: Also, bear in mind that life on land originally started because conditions in the oceans just got too tough. And it was the best strategy for something to develop limbs and walk out of
1: and
0: the
1: wings.
0: water. Okay, I think I will draw this to a conclusion. Well, thank you, Phyllis, for sharing the story of the submariner fly larvae. And listeners, if anyone's got a better hypothesis than us of why there are no insects in the open ocean, you can email unexpected@bbc.co.uk or you can WhatsApp us. The number is +44 330 678 3080. You can even write to us. Unexpected Elements, BBC World Service, Cardiff, CF10, 4GA in the UK. Don't go anywhere, we're going to be right back after this.
6: Hello, Imi here with this week's Unexpected Elements quiz. While droughts are temporary shortages of water, deserts are permanently dry, yet thousands of species have evolved impressive ways to survive these harsh environments. One species which calls the desert home is the thorny devil, a small, spiky lizard. It feeds almost exclusively on ants, so much so that its mouth structure is specialised for optimal ant consumption. The only problem is, that makes drinking water from its mouth pretty difficult. So my question is, how does the thorny devil drink in the desert? A. Through its nose, B. By using its long tongue, or C. Through its skin? How does the thorny devil drink in the desert? A. Through its nose, B. By using its long tongue, or C. Through its skin? Have a think, and I'll be back soon with the answer.
0: You're listening to Unexpected Elements from the BBC World Service. This week, we've been talking droughts. Now, one story that's grabbed my attention is that major rivers in Europe, so the Danube, the Rhine, the Tiber, are now at historically low water levels, and the receding waters are revealing artefacts from the past, including mammoth remains, a World War II warship, and even a Roman bridge. And speaking of rivers, next up we're meeting someone who can tell us about a very special river indeed. Hello, Dan Parsons, Professor of Geosciences at Loughborough University in the UK.
7: Hello there, good to be with you.
0: So, Dan, back in 2008, you and your colleagues studied, I'd say, an unusual river by my standards. What makes it so unusual?
7: So this river is on the Black Sea shelf. So it's a river at the bottom of the sea, I guess, is a way of thinking about it. You can imagine a river with meander bends, with islands, as you would see on land. The same things exist at the bottom of our seas.
0: How can you get a river at the bottom of the sea if it's all water, how do you even tell which bit is river and which bit is sea?
7: The one you referenced from 2008 is a channel at the bottom of the Black Sea Shelf. At the bottom of the sea there, there's this beautifully carved channel system. And it's carved in a similar way to how rivers are carved into Earth's landscapes as well. There's a water flow, and that water flow, in the case of the Black Sea, is driven by a density contrast. So for the vast majority of the time, the water on the surface is fresher, so has less salt, and it flows from the Black Sea into the Adriatic, eventually into the Mediterranean. At the bottom of that channel, however, the flow is going in the opposite direction, and the water is saltier, it's heavier, it's denser, and therefore it flows from the Mediterranean, the Mediterranean is a saltier sea than the Black Sea. And those flows have carved these channels into the shelf system in the same way as rivers carve their shapes into the valley floors on land.
0: And you can use those flows, can't you, if you're a sailor?
7: Yeah, absolutely. And in fact, back in antiquity, sailors would sail from the Black Sea into the Mediterranean using the tidal flow of the surface, using sails. But actually, when going from the Sea of Marmara or the Adriatic into the Black Sea, they'd lower baskets of rocks off a rope from the boat and actually have a tow through the Bosphorus Strait. But the really great thing about that flow is its salinity difference driven. It gave us an outdoor laboratory in many ways to go and take very detailed measurements of these flows moving through these channels in ways that people have never been able to quantify before. We were able to measure the shape of the fluid as it's moving through those channels. And we also discovered or measured that the flow through that channel would rank it as the sixth biggest river on the planet. These channels exist all over the world, but the best thing about the Black Sea example is it's there most of the time, whereas lots of these flows in other places like the Congo Canyon, they're episodic. You've got to be lucky to be there when they're happening.
1: So when you're saying they're episodic, it's making me think, obviously, of rivers on the surface, and sometimes when it rains, your river flows more, like we have seasonal rivers. What would account for a seasonal river underwater?
7: So in the Black Sea case, you imagine, obviously, the Mediterranean has that salinity contrast most of the time. But what shuts off the Black Sea exchange flow is mainly big weather systems. So if you have a strong westerly track of a low pressure system moving across, that can stall that salinity contrast coming through. So it can actually wax and wane slightly. Now, these other canyon fan systems, what shapes those channels is that there are big kind of underwater avalanches of sand and mud, if you like. They periodically, episodically come racing down these canyons into the channels, into the fan systems, and move out into the deep sea. These sorts of events, they're a few days long, up to a week long. In the Congo Canyon, what triggers those big flows down the Congo system is actually river floods. So there's a connection to what happens on land to what happens into the deep sea.
0: Okay. And are the current droughts affecting flows?
7: Again, the Congo example, you tend to get more flows down these channels on the bottom of the sea when you have big floods in the rivers. So there's a connection there for sure in terms of triggering. It might be a storm passing. It might be a little earthquake. All sorts of things like that can trigger these things.
0: I'd like to bring Phyllis in.
2: Dan, so what you're saying that it's possible that there are many, other underwater rivers around the world, but could the flow carry pollutants from one part of the Black Sea to another?
7: There's typically not much going on in these deep abyssal plains, but what you're delivering during these flows are nutrients, oxygenated waters, all sorts of sediment. But of course, what also gets transported down these systems are pollutants, microplastics.
0: I've heard them talked about as the globe's ocean sort of garbage disposal. And someone was saying we can actually hide our rubbish in there, which I don't know whether that sounds like an excellent place to hide stuff or whether that's just bad.
7: I think we can find better things to do in the circular economy than perhaps dumping our rubbish into the deep ocean and these pristine environments.
0: Now, I just wanted to ask you one question, which was, it's way more effort to go to the bottom of the sea to examine a river than it is to trudge to your local river. And I'm just wondering, out of what you found from your research, what would you say is the one most novel, exciting new thing that we didn't know before about undersea rivers?
7: There's some really important reasons that we understand these systems in the deep sea, not only for curiosity and science piece, but lots of the internet cables that connect our data flows globally, our economy is built on these things, are driven by fiber optic cables that go across the deep sea. And lots of these flows actually break these fiber optic cables. For that purpose, lots of the really interesting things practically have been about trying to understand the stresses on those cables and what creates those stresses. And can we route those cables across these channels in places that make them less likely to break? And the thing I'm probably proudest of is the work in the Black Sea demonstrated that the way in which the flow goes round bends on the bottom of the ocean is opposite to the way in which flow goes round bend on Earth. On Earth, when flow goes round the bend, the flow on the surface goes fastest and it crashes into the outer bank. The flow on the base turns more quickly as it goes round the bend. Now, this has been known about since Leonardo da Vinci's writings, that this is bend flow theory. What our results in the Black Sea showed is that at the bottom of the ocean, it spirals the opposite direction. It's only once or twice, I imagine, at any point in your career, do you transcend Leonardo da Vinci? So for me, that was a real highlight.
0: Thank you to Professor Dan Parsons for blowing our minds with the concept of rivers below our oceans. So, this week, the widespread droughts around the world took us on a dusty path to discover how dry conditions might cause an increase in waterborne disease. We then marvelled at the diving skills of a basic fly larva, and we've just discovered that the best place to hide a river is under the sea. But we've still got plenty more science-infested waters to swim through this week. Next up, we'll be hearing about the tech to solve textile waste. We'll find out if you can turn a raisin back into a grape, and I'll be discovering how some Nobel Prize-winning material can suck water out of thin air. Stay tuned.
8: 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Horizon3.ai.
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0: Up after the news, the textile trade consumes a lot of water. Could digital passports for your clothing help Africa's second-hand market to work out what to recycle and what to burn? Plus, I visit a new gadget that feels like magic. Hear how last year's Nobel Prize-winning materials are this year's secret for harvesting hundreds of litres of water, seemingly from thin air. That's Unexpected Elements coming up shortly.
12: BBC News with Danielle Yawovietska. Chinese rescue efforts in southern Tibet have been suspended following Wednesday's catastrophic floods and mudslides. There have been hours of heavy rain. A barrier lake on the Tibetan side, formed by the landslide, is trickling through. More than 800 people are still missing. US media reports say the Trump administration is in talks with Venezuela's interim government about Washington taking an ownership stake in its huge oil resources. The discussions reportedly involve about a third of Venezuela's proven reserves. Norway's King Harald V has died aged 89. In his 35 years on the throne, he modernised the monarchy, making it more informal and relevant. In later years, ill health forced him to scale back his public duties. He's succeeded by his son, Håkon. The US Immigration Enforcement Agency, ICE, has signed a multi-million dollar deal to buy 6,000 pairs of gloves that can deliver electric shocks. The device is a normal patrol glove, but once activated, its electrical mode can deliver up to 380 volts when making contact with a person's skin. The US military says no ships have entered or left any Iranian port without America's permission since it started its naval blockade. The US says that since May, its forces have helped almost 1,500 commercial vessels transit the Strait of Hormuz. Syria's President Ahmed al-Sharaa has appointed the leader of the Kurdish-led Syrian Democratic Forces as a presidential adviser. Last week, Mazlouma Abdi announced the dissolution of his group under a deal with Damascus. More than 80 British actors and vocal performers have signed a letter demanding greater legal protections against unauthorised creations and the use of artificial intelligence to clone their voices. The actors are calling on the British Prime Minister to introduce laws giving every person in the UK a legal right to own their voice. BBC News.
0: This is Unexpected Elements from the BBC World Service, a science show inspired by the news. I'm Marnie Chesterton in London in the UK, and I'm here with...
1: Chavi Sachdev in Mumbai, India.
0: And...
2: Felice Mwate in Nairobi, Kenya.
0: So this week, after starting off looking at the widespread droughts around the world, we discovered that dry conditions can actually increase waterborne diseases. Go figure. We found out about a submariner fly and we took a deep dive into undersea rivers. We all read a lot of papers and journals to find you the choice cuts of headlines and science for this show. Every so often we find something that hasn't hit the big time, something that's gone under the radar of global news. So here we make space for a panellist to let it shine. Phyllis, you are in the hot seat, and bonus points, as always, if you can somehow relate it to this week's water scarcity theme.
2: Money, as you put it, now it's time to shine, right? So I want to talk about textiles. And, you know, the textile trade uses a huge amount of water for things like growing cotton and dyeing fabrics. My story, of course, is from Kenya, and it's about a possible solution for the mountains of piles of secondhand clothes that arrive in this country. A recent study by the US-based Massachusetts Institute of Technology shows that Kenya is the largest or the biggest importer of secondhand clothes in Africa.
0: Okay, and you've talked about mountains. How many clothes are we talking about here?
2: To put it into perspective, in 2022, almost 180,000 tons of mitumba, and mitumba, this now is the Swahili word for secondhand clothes, were imported.
1: I'm so curious, Phyllis. You know, in India, we have a lot of imported clothing coming in as well, like one to wear. Last year, I think we imported fast fashion from China, and it was averaging anywhere between 325 to over 800 tons per day, depending on seasonal fluctuations. But that's for us to consume. We also handle a lot of textile waste. So 7.8 million tons of textile waste comes in annually. So when you're talking about secondhand clothes, what is it that's being done with them? Are you wearing them or are you taking care of the world's problems of extra clothes?
0: Do you want them or are they just things that we wanted to offload onto you?
2: I mean, so a lot of these clothes are dumped. Some of them are burnt. And I'll give a good example. Clearly here in Nairobi, it's the capital city and we have a dump site. It's very famous. It's called the Dandora dump site. So clothes that have reached the end of their useful life end up here most of the time. And they are mixed in with other waste, I think, as in the case also with India. Sometimes they might be burned. Now, that's particularly concerning when the garments that are there in Dandora dump site are made from synthetic. Some are plastic-based fibers. Burning them can release harmful smoke, and the material also can persist in the environment. But there is a good side to it, because better quality items create an opportunity for business through reselling, recycling. So while this can help to extend the life of secondhand clothes and reduce pressure on the environment, I was really interested to learn that technology could play a role too.
0: Excellent. I love a tech solution.
2: Yes, Mani, me too. And this one comes from the European Union. So have you heard of digital product passports?
0: I haven't. Is this going to be a passport for my jeans and t-shirts?
2: Not just your jeans. So a digital product passport, or a DPP, is a machine-readable code, like a QR code. Now, all products sold in the European Union will soon have to carry that. The idea is that it can give consumers, repairers, recyclers, and businesses access to information about a product. Now, the EU is introducing these passports gradually. For example, certain types of batteries are first, and then textiles among the products groups that will follow later on.
0: And if my jeans are going to have a passport, are they going to have a really bad photo, sort of unflattering passport style?
2: Thankfully, no mugshot of your jeans, Mani. So the exact requirements are still being confirmed, but the code should carry loads of information about the product's supply chain. Its carbon and water footprint, what materials it contains, you know, its recyclability and repairability. Now, this is hoped that it will increase transparency, you know, that it will also increase traceability and will make it easy for consumers to access essential information about a product.
0: And how is all of that? How are these passports going to help Kenya?
2: To put that into perspective, Mani, the EU alone, this is around 5.8 million tons of textiles, are discarded every year. That's like 11.3 kg per person. Now, the EU is a huge consumer of fast fashion. Now, this DPP could help people in the EU make better choices on the sustainability of their clothing. Therefore, it can reduce overconsumption.
0: Okay. I think the sort of people who are going to buy clothes and wear them once may not be looking at the digital product passport information attached. But maybe that's just me being a cynic. Yeah, who am I to judge? You're talking to someone that has thrown away nothing. 'Cause

0: they say even that little thing that you're doing, it's helping, you know, it's making a difference. So yeah, go radio.
1: There you go. We're solving the world's problems a day at a time.
2: Anyway, thank you, Phyllis. We are going to be following this story and we'll see how it works out. Listeners, if you have any thoughts or stories to share with us, just a reminder that you can get in touch with us in several different ways. The email is unexpected@bbc.co.uk, or you can send us a message or a voice note. The WhatsApp number is +44 330 678 3080. And listener Anne has done just that. She dropped us an email about last week's episode on books and reading, where we bemoaned the fact that no one seems to be able to read anymore. And she says, "Greetings from Bermuda. I think you're all mad and making excuses. I go from book to book, usually from my local library, and am probably on my 20th to 30th book this year. I could not live without my phone, admittedly, but also literature. Though I'm over 60 and probably a dying minority." Oh, I hope not. Thank you, Anne. And on the same topic, here's one from Vanita. Chavi, could you read this out?
1: Sure. "My very early childhood was pretty solitary, and it was books that kept me company. I loved the adventure and mystery books, devouring them like crazy. I have never stopped reading, and now, after work, dinner is cooked and the family sorted, I get into my bed and read. Even after a social evening, I have to read a few chapters before I go to sleep."
2: So I've been on this judging panel for the Royal Society's annual Science Book Prize. And part of the reason that I agreed to do and judge a load of science books was to force myself to read, because I've just realised I will force my flatmate to read to me, or I will just go on my phone instead. And so last week I was talking about the author Naomi Alderman has started doing something called a couch to 5K. So it's a kind of trying to reintroduce reading into your life. In the same way that you can learn to run 5K, you can learn to read five pages.
1: Your book muscles, flex them.
2: Phyllis, have you got a favourite book?
0: I haven't read it over and over again. I don't read that much. I try my best. And one book that I read and absolutely loved was one book that was called Her Mother's Hope by Francine Rivers. So it's a historical family saga, I think, begins in the 1901. And of course, I do read once in a while the inspiration books.
2: Chavi, what about you? Favourite book?
1: I don't have one, because I would be like picking a favorite pet.
2: You don't have a favorite pet?
1: One of the things that... No! Oh, perish the thought. How could you pick one? So one of the things I'm doing this year, and I did this last year as well, so I also read like a lot. I am doing a long read. Do you know what that is? It's a companion read. So I'm not part of any book clubs. I read very fast. I find it really annoying to be on other people's pace and to be told what to read. Okay, that makes me a terrible snob, but it's true. What I am doing, though, is this long read, which is a community read. And last year we read War and Peace over the year. And this year I'm rereading The Brothers Karamazov.
0: Wow, you really are passionate about it.
2: Let me move this on, because we have had a listener, Michael from Minneapolis, getting in touch, because we had an episode a couple of weeks ago inspired by the solar eclipse. And he writes, "In your program, you said that with more and more heat waves everywhere, people are going to be using more and more sunblock. Well, this is true, but it fails to mention that it's not the heat that increases skin cancer risk, it's ultraviolet light. Most people think hotter weather is more likely to cause skin cancer. Wrong. In the springtime, the sun gets higher and higher every day until it peaks on summer solstice. It's very important to remember the sun is just as high in the cool spring months approaching the solstice as it is in the hot summer months after the summer solstice. So UV protection is still required, even if the weather is not as warm." Thank you, Michael from Minneapolis, where I have been, and boy, the weather was not warm.

0: Thank you for emailing. So, listeners, please do get in touch with us about anything that you've heard on the programme. There are lots of ways to get in touch. Unexpected Elements is on email. It's on WhatsApp. So the email is unexpected@bbc.co.uk. The WhatsApp, and you can send a voice note to that. It's so easy. You don't even need to type anything. Is +44 330 678 3080. Or if you want to write, it makes my day. Postcards, please, to Unexpected Elements, BBC World Service, Cardiff CF10 4GA in the UK. Still to come, Water from Thin Air after this.
1: Imi here, back with the answer to this week's quiz question. Earlier, I asked you, how does the thorny devil drink in the desert? A, through its nose, B, by using its long tongue, or C, through its skin? And the answer is C, through its skin. The thorny devil has tiny channels running between its scales, which extend across its body. Think of it a bit like a web of drinking straws. After placing thorny devils in a puddle of water, researchers at the RWTH Aachen University in Germany found that the lizards started opening and closing their mouths within 10 seconds, as water was channeled from their feet towards their mouths through capillary action. Of course, there aren't any water puddles in the desert, but soggy sand from morning dew can help the thorny devil soak up any water. What a devilish trick! Well done if you got that right, and if not, remember, the devil is in the detail.
0: At Unexpected Elements, our inbox never runs dry. That's because, as listeners, you don't just share your thoughts and reflections, we also receive your burning questions. It's time for Ask the Unexpected. So, yes, we fulfill that gap where AI can't give you an accurate answer. We try a bit harder. We dig through our big contacts book of scientists to find someone who can get you an answer to your question. And this week's question comes from Stephen. Phyllis, do you want to read it out?
2: Yes, sure, Manny. So Stephen asked, most dehydrated foods turn back into their original form when water is added. Why don't raisins turn back into grapes?
0: I have never tried to do this, but yes, excellent question. I'm intrigued to know why Stephen has been rehydrating lots of things and discovering that grapes don't work. So to find an answer for him, we spoke to food chemist Robin Sheriff, who is the CEO of the Fermenters Guild and author of The Science of Fermentation.
3: It's easy to think about all of the subunits, all of the cells that make up the grape, like they're these perfect little water balloons. And all that's happening when you dehydrate them is the water's being removed, and then you've got this collapsed water balloon. And if you add water again, they fill back up. It's not quite as simple as that. Now, if you imagine inside of these water balloons, you have little sticky bits, little plugs. And then what happens is when you remove that water, bits of the internal skin stick together. So when you rehydrate and add water, it's like that water balloon can't fully fill back up. There's still little bits of it that aren't quite working. Now, what's happening there is during the dehydration process, in the case of raisins, generally that will be sun-dried. So effectively a very slow cooking method. So whilst it's a very low temperature, and even the same temperature as grapes would be growing on a tree, it still will undergo cooking processes. You'll have, you know, degradation and breakdown of proteins during this dehydration. So it is actually chemically different after this dehydration process.
0: Okay, so I can see why the water balloon wouldn't fully fill back up again, as this is chemically different. It's a slightly sun-cooked grape that's been dehydrated, and then all of the little bits just get stuck together. Does anyone remember back in 2015 when scientists announced that they'd managed to unboil an egg?
4: What? No!
0: So what they did was they returned the protein in the white back to its previous state. And this wasn't just a kind of pointless fun experiment, although clearly that's why they did it.
4: Yeah.
0: But the idea is that the proteins are these weird three-dimensional shapes, and when they misfold, you have all sorts of problems when you're trying to use proteins to make something like an antibody. And if you can untie the knots, that's pretty good.
4: Yeah, okay.
0: Thank you so much, Robin Sheriff, for helping us to answer Stephen's question. Thank you, Stephen, for sending in the question. And if any of our listeners need help answering something, send us an email to unexpected@bbc.co.uk. Can I just say that when I heard that we were talking about drought as our starting news item, I thought, I really hope that no one on the panel picks the story that I'd like to cover, which is something I read about a couple of weeks ago in the Financial Times. And it's this seemingly magical tale of a machine that can pull water out of thin air. Who wants to hear more on that?
4: Tell us more.
0: So each week on this show, I'm given a personal pick. So that's the chance to tell any story that I'd like to with the help of the bottomless well of the BBC's audio archives. So digging around in there from last year and a Science in Action episode, they did a show about the Nobel Prize winners. And winning the Nobel Prize for Chemistry, here's Omar Yaghi explaining MOF, or Metal Organic Framework, his prize-winning material.
5: They're extremely porous. In 1 gram of such material, you could have the footage of, you know, 10, 20 apartments, or you could say more than a football field. So over the years, we've learned how to fashion space, let's say architect space or sculpt space, where we're like molecular architects in terms of encompassing space with matter.
0: So that's Omar Yaghi. So these new materials have been on the cards for a Nobel Prize for a while. But I think the main reason that they were given last year is that it became very clear that they have all sorts of uses. So you can use them as catalysts in lithium batteries, you can use them to extract polluting gases from the air, and you can use them for extracting water from places where it looks like there is none. So last month, and this is what I read about, the first company to produce their water extractor showcased the unit in Barcelona in Spain. And they just happened to have an R&D, a research and development lab in London. I had a poke around earlier today when I spoke to them.
6: My name is Hashem Aruzi. I'm the founder and CEO of Abstra Engineering. In July, we launched our pre-production unit, which is the first metal organic framework-based machine that harvests water from the atmosphere. It's a complete step change in technology to how it's been done previously. Basically, dehumidification machines that use dew point / refrigeration technology, which has been around for 60, 70 years. But those machines are very limited in the environments in which they can operate. By using MOFs, we've managed to open up a huge part of the world, which is typically more arid and hotter, where those traditional machines don't work and ours does.
0: And I think the key component for this is something I saw earlier at your R&D labs, and it looks a lot like washing powder, right?
6: Correct. These are wonder materials. They're crystalline structures that are created by adding and cooking base metals like aluminium and zinc, and adding acids, linkers and binders that basically produce a small crystalline structures that are the most porous substance on Earth. And they're hydrophilic. So literally they are sucking in, absorbing H2O molecules, which are in the air. And there is more water in the air than all the rivers put together, actually 6 times the amount. What MOFs is allowing us to do is to capture this incredible amount of humidity in the air cheaper and more effectively than any other technology out there.
0: So, you know, this has been an age-old problem. I mean, ever since we've been creating civilizations, right? We've wanted to know how you get water to places where we need it. And you've always needed some sort of pipe, or you've needed to be based close to a river. Well, suddenly things like global humidity maps might be your basis if this new system takes off. So I've only seen pictures of the big unit that they launched that you can just plug in and use. It's big, it's about the size of a garage, but the amount of water that you can get from that is impressive.
6: The machine has a operating capacity of producing upwards of over 500 litres a day, and those are in conditions of 30 degrees centigrade temperature and 30% humidity, which is pretty arduous conditions, but it is capable of operating down to 10% humidity, which is basically desert conditions. So you could leave our machine in the Sahara and it would still produce water.
0: So this means you can be off-grid for water, but you can't be off-grid for electricity, right? This needs quite a lot of power.
6: It does, but you can operate this the machine using solar. It's around 8 to 9 cents a litre in terms of the energy costs, which is considerably lower than bottled water.
0: There we go. That was Hashem Aruzi from Abstra. And I should say that there are several companies looking at extracting water from air using these moths, but Abstra are first out of the block, as far as I can tell, with something that you can actually produce quite a lot of water from. I think 500 litres is impressive amounts of water, right?
7: This sounds amazing. I would love to have one in my apartment building. So how much do you think that would cost us?
0: We might need to club together. I don't know how much you guys have got hidden down the back of the sofa. These things are not cheap. The one that I saw was on for £150,000. So that's $200,000. Aruzi says that down the line with scaling, this is going to get cheaper.
2: Does it still need treatment, the water?
0: No, because it takes water vapor, so it's already kind of purified it at that stage.
7: That is some cool tech.
0: It is some cool tech. I just thought this is really interesting. Like, in this program, we have looked at sort of two different hidden water sources. There's rivers hiding at the bottom of the seas, but there are also rivers in the air around us that we may not be able to see, but this machine has the interface to extract the water from.
2: Yeah. I mean, for me, what stood out was when the guy is telling you that we have more water actually in air than even in rivers. Wow.
0: I know, right? And I just want to finish with the Arthur C. Clarke law, which states that any sufficiently advanced technology is indistinguishable from magic, which justifies me calling it magic.
7: Good science is magic.
0: Good science is magic. So what have we learnt? We've started off inspired by droughts to discover that droughts might lead to more waterborne diseases. We dove off into the biology behind a submariner insect. We took a trip along an undersea river. We learnt about the technology that could help reduce waste from the clothing industry. We discovered why a raisin plus water can't be turned back into a grape. And we've just heard about the new material sucking water out of the air. It just remains for me to raise a glass to this week's panellists. London tap water finest.
7: Boiled and filtered in Mumbai.
2: my glass is full from Nairobi.
0: In Mumbai, India, thank you, Chavi Sachdev.
7: Always a pleasure, both of you. Fir milab.
0: And in Nairobi, Kenya, thank you, Phyllis Mwate.
2: Thank you so much, Mani Asante Sana.
0: I'm Marnie Chesterton. The producer was Alice Lipscomb-Southwell with Debbie Kilbride and Imi Harper. I think we should come back next week and have some more unexpected elements.

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1: I'm Alexis Madrigal. Next time on Forum, what are the objects that define the Bay Area? Black Patagonia vest, a mystery spot bumper sticker, a Glandish hoodie. We'll dive into the objects and accessories that are hella Bay Area, and we want to hear from you. What are the items that define this place for you? That's at 9 a.m. right here on KQED.
0: A cooling trend starts today with clouds and a 20% chance of rain. The forecast high for San Francisco is 67. In San Jose, expect a high of 77, and the forecast high for Sacramento is 87. 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Good morning. It's 1 o'clock.
2: Hello, welcome to the newsroom. I'm Ankur Desai. More reaction from the devastating deadly floods in Nepal as police warn people to move to higher ground.
3: Many people have lost their loved ones, people they were trying to rescue but had to leave behind. People have run away from their homes to save themselves without even their phones, with no slippers.
2: King Harald, who modernized the monarchy in Norway, has died aged 89. South Korea, Japan, and the US will conduct joint military drills early next month. And we find out why Apple are about to enter the foldable phone market.
4: Samsung's 8 generations into this product already. They've obviously gone through a lot of growing pains. It does look like Apple's coming in later. They wanted to make sure the experience was going to be good for a consumer.
2: And
5: Alan Turing, he is a famous great 20th century figure now. And we felt that more people should know about him. I think we have a sense of his personality.
2: Pet Shop Boys pay musical tribute to wartime codebreaker Alan Turing.
6: BBC News with Danielle Yawovietska. State media in China say rescue operations in southern Tibet have resumed following Wednesday's catastrophic floods and mudslides. They'd been temporarily suspended after hours of heavy rain sparked fears of more flooding. Here's our China correspondent Laura Bicker in Beijing.
7: The lake has formed around 10 kilometres away from Girong Port, which was a key border crossing between Nepal and Tibet, until it was washed away in a torrent of mud and water on Wednesday. Chinese experts have been flying drones and mapping out the lake, which started to briefly overflow after heavy rain. Rescuers in the area were also told to suspend operations. The lake has not burst its banks and water levels have begun to subside. Rescue efforts have now resumed. More than 500 people are missing in the area.
6: US media reports say the Trump administration's in talks with Venezuela's interim government about Washington taking an ownership stake in its huge oil resources. According to the reports, the discussions involve more than a dozen productive oil fields with 90 billion barrels, about a third of Venezuela's total proven reserves. Donald Trump is under pressure ahead of the November midterm elections over rising fuel prices, which could be eased through cheaper oil supplies. The US Immigration Enforcement Agency ICE has signed a multi-million dollar deal to buy 6,000 pairs of gloves that can deliver electric shocks. Thomas Becker reports.
8: The generated low output voltage emitter, or glove for short, will be supplied by a Kentucky-based company. It looks like a normal patrol glove, but once an officer activates its electrical mode, it can deliver up to 380 volts when making contact with a person's skin. ICE argues the gloves would reduce the reliance on physical force, including the use of firearms. Civil rights groups have expressed alarm, questioning whether the agency has in place adequate safeguards against misuse. ICE has been under increased scrutiny in the wake of fatalities during immigration enforcement raids.
6: Norway's King Harald V has died, aged 89. In his 35 years on the throne, he modernized the monarchy, making it more informal and relevant. Mike Sanders has this report.
9: Was the country's first Norwegian-born monarch since the 14th century. The royal family fled the German occupation of Norway when he was three. He ended up in Washington, where he acquired the American accent still discernible in later life when he spoke English. A keen sailor, he competed in three Olympic Games and won a gold medal at the World Championships in 1987. He broke royal protocol by marrying a commoner, Queen Sonia, telling his father that he would marry no one else, which would have ended the royal line.
6: King Harald V is succeeded by his son, Håkon. You're listening to the latest world news from the BBC. Syria's President Ahmed al-Sharaa has appointed the leader of the Kurdish-led Syrian Democratic Forces as a presidential advisor. It comes days after Mazlum Abdi announced the dissolution of his Kurdish forces under an integration deal with Damascus. The SDF had been backed by the US and played a key role in the defeat of the Islamic State group. South Korea, Japan and the United States will conduct joint military drills early next month, despite President Trump scaling back such exercises with South Korea. Last week, joint drills between South Korea and the US finished 6 days earlier than planned. Mr. Trump said he was reducing military operations with South Korea because of his very good relationship with the North Korean leader. The US military says no ships have entered or left any Iranian port without America's permission since it started its naval blockade. In a statement on social media, a US commander, Brad Cooper, said vessels were being allowed into and out of Iranian ports for humanitarian reasons only.
10: Since resuming the blockade, thousands of US service members operating more than 20 warships and hundreds of aircraft have sustained our success, turning around 75 vessels attempting to run the blockade and disabling 3 vessels that did not comply when directed. CENTCOM forces have demonstrated time and time again that we are laser focused on this mission.
6: He also said the US military had successfully removed sea mines planted by Iran's Revolutionary Guard in the waterway. Tehran insists the strait remains closed. More than 80 British actors and vocal performers have signed a letter demanding greater legal protections against unauthorised creations and the use of artificial intelligence to clone their voices. The actors are calling on the British Prime Minister, Andy Burnham, to introduce laws giving every person in the UK a legal right to own their voice. BBC News.
2: Hello, you're listening to the newsroom from the BBC World Service with me, Ankur Desai. Welcome to the programme. We start with the devastating landslides and floods in Nepal and Tibet. 2 days after the initial disaster, we've been hearing about a lake which was threatening to burst its banks, risking further devastation. Well, according to officials on the ground, that has now happened. There's very little information at the moment. Nepali officials say water levels are rising as a result and a warning has been issued. Relief operations on the Tibetan side have been suspended over the threat of renewed flooding. Chinese state media is reporting that the water is limited to what they called a trickling. We'll have more on that in just a moment. Nearly 500 people are now known to have died in the disaster. Hundreds are still missing and relief agencies are struggling to help survivors. Dr. Niti Shrestha is an anaesthetist who's travelled to the district hospital in Rasuya to treat the injured.
3: Many people have lost their loved ones, people they were trying to rescue but had to leave behind. People have run away from their homes just to save themselves without even their phones, with no slippers. Most of them are like covered in mud because it was like a mudslide. People have told me that they had to leave their relatives behind because they couldn't carry them, or maybe if they couldn't walk, like elderly people.
2: Our South Asia correspondent Azadeh Mashiri sent this report from Trishuli, one of the worst affected areas in Nepal.
11: You may be able to hear the helicopter that's flying above me right now. I've reached army barracks in Trishuli in the northern part of Nepal, and here helicopters have been dropping off the injured, survivors, every few minutes. They're also taking off with some supplies. And on the other side of the army barracks gates are just some of the people in Nepal who are hoping for news of their loved ones, because here the army has been publishing a list of people who have been found. So many of the people here are gathering around that, hoping they'll see a name that they recognize. They're also taking names of more people who are said to be missing. That number, sadly, does keep rising, including hundreds of pilgrims and foreign tourists who are still missing.
2: I caught up with our China correspondent Stephen McDonnell in Beijing and asked him for an update on that lake that is reported to have burst its banks.
12: The latest we're hearing is that the immediate threat of another flash flood from this lake has dissipated, and I'll explain why. So the lake was created when all of this rocks and mud jammed down into a valley, creating a new lake, and the fear was that this would burst and that there'd be another flash flood. For a while there, they stopped rescue operations. That's how serious the fears were. But now we're hearing that it seems that the water is slowly coming out of that lake, that the levels are coming down. And so, in the words of state media here, the danger of another flash flood from that is gradually dissipating.
2: And Stephen, how much do we know about the rescue efforts and I guess in terms of the access they have as well? What are the challenges they're facing?
12: Well, imagine when that horrific body of water and mud first came through, taking out settlements, swallowing up multi-story buildings, and those horrible scenes of people trying to outrun this wall of water. Of course, that also took out roads and bridges and access to the area. So it took a while for emergency teams to reach this remote part of the Himalayas. And the People's Liberation Army has been flying in there with choppers and getting people in that way. And so gradually we've had rescue teams in place. Apart from the workers themselves, they've taken sniffer dogs, speed boats apparently, to try and race up and down the gushing, muddy river to look for survivors. We did have some good news earlier today that more than 1,000 people had been moved to safer areas, including 500 tourists who'd been cut off up there. So that shows that those teams are reaching these more hard-to-get-at places. But imagine you're operating at high altitude with, you know, on the muddy banks of collapsed hillsides looking for survivors in what, you know, it's got to be a terrible task. And on top of that, in the coming days, there's going to be more rain, making it even harder for them. So it's an unthinkably difficult task facing them, especially when they're just worried that at any stage this lake could burst, bringing another dangerous gush of mud and water from further up in the mountains.
2: Stephen McDonald reporting from Beijing. Costly, inappropriate and hostile. That's how Donald Trump described America's joint military exercise with South Korea last week. The drills ended 6 days earlier than planned after Mr. Trump said he wanted to scale back military operations with Seoul because of what he called his very good relationship with the North Korean leader Kim Jong-un. Now, despite that move, South Korea's military has now confirmed that further joint exercises involving the US and Japan will go ahead early next month. Officials say the five-day drill is designed to strengthen coordination against North Korea's nuclear and missile threats. Our correspondent in Seoul, Jake Kwon, joins me live now on the newsroom. Jake, I guess Donald Trump pulling back from Washington's historically close relationship with South Korea. Why is that? Why is he doing that?
13: Well, he's always had problem with how the alliance has been, according to his point of view. South Korea is an ungrateful ally who has benefited from American extension of security, the favorable trade deal without giving much in return. Of course, this is very different from how Seoul sees. They believe that they have been contributing enough to the U.S., you know, hosting their 27,000 troops here, paying $1 billion each year. But from President Trump's view, all of this, you know, the security has been too costly, unfair, and because the relationship with North Korea is so good that it is simply unnecessary.
2: And how has this connection with North Korea been reestablished between Donald Trump and Kim Jong-un? He used to call him Rocket Man, and now he seems to consider him as an ally.
13: Now, I think one way to read this is, you know, he hasn't had a lot of success with Iran. You know, there has been a lot of will they, won't they have peace on the Strait of Hormuz. And, you know, some of the analysts are saying now that Mr. Trump might be trying to turn his attention to North Korea, where, you know, North Koreans have said that they still have a good relationship with, you know, President Trump. And maybe there could be some, at least a good TV moment that could happen. Perhaps this year, President Trump could, you know, go for another photo op with the North Korean leader, and perhaps this, you know, he could declare as a victory. And this is perhaps somewhat easily have gotten than, you know, what is happening in Iran. And perhaps this is going to also help him with, you know, midterm and something he could have, you know, that he can, you know, appeal. So this is something that one theory on why President Trump might be turning his attention back to North Korea from the Middle East that he has been focusing on.
2: Okay, one to keep an eye on for sure. Jake, thank you so much for your time. Our correspondent there in Seoul, Jake Kwon. Next, the King of Norway, Harald V, has died. He was 89 years of age. The king's final months were overshadowed, though, by turmoil in the royal family. His daughter-in-law, Crown Princess Mette Marit, underwent a lung transplant. Her son, Marius Borg Høiby, was jailed for 4 years after being convicted of 2 rapes. Mette Marit has also apologized for her past friendship with Jeffrey Epstein. King Harald is succeeded by his son, Håkon. Harry Bly looks back at his life and reign.
14: Prince Harald, as he then was known, was born in 1937 to parents Prince Olav of Norway and Princess Martha of Sweden. After attending a public state school, he went on to study at the University of Oslo and Oxford, as well as enrolling in the Norwegian Military Academy. At the age of 20, he became the Crown Prince, taking the oath to the Constitution of Norway in 1958. In 1968, the Crown Prince married Sonja Haraldsson, the daughter of a clothing merchant, and by no means a royal. The couple had 2 children, Princess Martha Louise and Crown Prince Håkon. When King Olav V died in 1991, Harald became the new king.
15: Stortinget synger første vers av kongesangen.

0: King Harald's reign saw the modernisation of Norway's monarchy. He made the royal households more accessible to the public and media, and allowed both of his children to marry non-royals. In 2012, an amendment to Norway's constitution relieved King Harald of his duty as formal head of the Church of Norway, and in 2018, his status as holy was dissolved. Away from royal life, Harald was an accomplished sportsman. He represented Norway in the yachting events of the Olympic Games in Tokyo in 1964, Mexico City 4 years later, and in Munich after that. As King of Norway, Harald was admired for his leadership in times of national crisis, most notably the terror attacks of 2011, when a car bomb was detonated near the government quarters in Oslo, and a gun massacre at a summer camp on the island of Utøya killed dozens of students in the deadliest attack in Norway since the Second World War. In 2016, he delivered a speech marking 25 years on the throne that sought to unify Norwegians and went viral.
1: Men er jenter som glad I jenter, gutter som glad I gutter, og jenter og gutter som glad I hverandre.
2: Norwegians are girls who love girls, boys who love boys, and boys and girls who love each other.
1: Nordmenn tror på Gud, Allah, altet og ingenting.
2: Norwegians believe in God, Allah, everything and nothing.
1: Med andre ord, Norge dere. Norge oss.
2: In other words, you are Norway. We are Norway.
3: Harry Bligh on King Harald of Norway, who's died at the age of 89. You're listening to the newsroom from the BBC World Service. Violence by Jewish settlers in the occupied West Bank is set to reach record levels this year, as human rights groups warn that they are increasingly spreading into new areas of the territory. Attacks on Palestinians have risen under Israel's current government, alongside a rapid increase in Israeli settlements. Our Middle East correspondent Lucy Williamson has been looking at reports of settler violence across the West Bank in the course of 1 week.
4: A teenager shot dead, beatings, arson attacks, a donkey tortured. You might have seen the worst attacks by Jewish settlers here in the occupied West Bank, but behind those lies a much wider campaign of violence against Palestinians. We've counted more than 60 incidents here just in the past week, including daily incursions and intimidations that never make the news, some of which aren't even reported by the victims at all.
5: Hey!
6: On Saturday, amputee Saeed Alamour was beaten by a settler with an iron bar as he stooped to pick up one of his crutches. A shocking video recording the assault clearly shows his attacker, who's now under arrest. Saeed, who lost his leg last year after being shot near his house by a settler security guard, says settlers are constantly harassing the family.
7: They want me to leave this place. It's not only me who's targeted, it's everyone. If I leave, they'll go after my neighbor down the road, then the next one, then the one after that, until they remove everyone from these areas and replace them with Zionists.
6: On Friday, a large group of Jewish settlers, some of them armed, walked through the Palestinian village of Sa'ir, near Hebron. Past the house of 17-year-old Karim Shalaldeh. His father, Sanad, told us Karim was killed while filming the settlers.
8: The second bullet struck my son. I ran to him before he fell and held him in my arms. I would rather die myself 1,000 times than see it happen to my child.
6: Israel's army said it had received reports of Palestinians throwing stones. Jewish settlements here, illegal under international law, are expanding, and settler attacks are rising as well. The Israeli human rights organization, Yesh Din, says more than 90% of police investigations into settler violence end without indictment.
9: There is a problem of violence in the West Bank.
6: Doran Spielman, a spokesman for the Israeli Prime Minister's office, spoke to the BBC late last month.
9: There are Jews who are a very small number of Jews. They are human beings. They have names. They're not just called settlers, who have, in fact, been prosecuted by the police by the vast The largest estimate would be maybe 300 or 400 youth that are involved in this out of a population of 750,000.
6: This week, Zvi Sukkot, a settler lawmaker in Israel's governing coalition, filmed himself destroying a village memorial in the West Bank because, he said, it honoured terrorists. It triggered a rebuke from Israel's foreign minister and from the office of the Prime Minister, Benjamin Netanyahu. Jewish settlers were also filmed torturing a donkey, tying it to their vehicle and dragging it along until it was dead. A sadistic act of aggression that shocked Israelis more than it shocked Palestinians.
3: Lucy Williamson in the West Bank. Now, Apple is planning to shake up the tech industry again as it prepares to enter the foldable smartphone market, with its first foldable iPhone expected to be unveiled next month. Huawei and Samsung currently dominate the market, counting for 36 and 34% of global foldable shipments respectively last year. Apple's entry could significantly reshape the market. The launch will also mark the first major product unveiling under new CEO John Ternus. So, why has Apple waited so long to enter the foldable market? Brian Ma is a tech industry analyst with IDC.
10: It's not entirely out of character for Apple to kind of sit it out for a while, let the technology mature a bit before they get into it. But on paper, Samsung's eight generations into this product already. They've obviously gone through a lot of growing pains, learning how to get the hinge to work, the waterproofing to work, all that kind of stuff. So it does look like Apple's coming in later. However, I think they wanted to make sure the experience was going to be good for a consumer, the opening and closing, whether there's much of a crease in the fold area, whether the hinge works out well. One of the challenges is that in order to get it so thin, they had to step back on a few things that they normally put into iPhones, like Face ID, like a zoom lens. So the rumors are, at least, that Apple had to give up on some of those in order to make this work. So this first generation of product may be a bit of a compromise for folks. But eventually, the hope is that as Apple comes out with future generations of the product, let's hope they do build in that zoom lens and that sort of thing. And so eventually, we may get there. Think of this in the spirit of what Apple did with Apple Watch Ultra, right? Really going beyond even just the high-end Apple Watch, present the Ultra, even what they did with the iPhones going to Pro Max. So this is going to be a very premium product. We think this is going to be well over $2,000. So clearly, that's not quite a mainstream product yet. It will be the early adopters. But it is something where you anecdotally hear people who, let's say they see someone carrying a Samsung Galaxy Fold, and they're like, when is Apple going to have one of those, you know? So I think there's folks that are looking at it and that assuming that Apple really delivers on a decent experience, this is something that is going to be in good demand. But again, that price point means that it will prohibit that from becoming a mainstream thing for at least the time being.
3: Tech analyst Brian Ma. Next, have you heard of voice cloning? This is where artificial intelligence creates a digital replica of a person's voice based on an audio sample of them speaking. Sir David Attenborough said he was profoundly disturbed when he discovered 2 years ago that he was being widely mimicked online using AI technology. One of the websites that had been creating copycat clips of the British naturalist responded to the controversy by posting this audio.
11: Let's set the record straight. Unless Mr. Attenborough has been moonlighting for us in secret and under an assumed name with work authorization in the United States, he is not on our payroll. I am not David Attenborough. We are both male British voices for sure. However, I am not David Attenborough for anyone out there who might be confused.
3: Just to be clear, that is not David Attenborough. That was an unauthorized AI version, not the real thing. Now a group of more than 80 actors are calling on the government to give every person in the UK a legal right to own their voice. Concerned performers, voiceover artists could lose livelihoods to digital knockoffs. They're also pointing to the growing number of scams involving voice cloning. Peter Caulfield is founder of the Save Our Voices Now campaign.
12: When I started digging deeper into the clauses of these online companies, it seemed that we don't have any rights when it comes to our voice ownership. So from an artist's point of view, that was quite scary because it's sort of like, well, we're putting our voice out there all the time, whether it's on social media or whether it's audition tapes. And it's just like, actually, what happens to that data and what happens to your voice after you've sent it off into the ether? At this point in time, we don't really have any rights or laws to protect our voice. You'd think that you would own your voice because you were born with it, but actually there is no law that really protects us from anyone with the right kind of AI software from copying your voice in 3 seconds and then using it as their own, which is quite terrifying.
3: The actor Peter Caulfield, who's part of a new campaign calling for a crackdown on AI voice cloning. A Musical Life of the Father of Modern Computing, Alan Turing, is to be premiered across BBC Radio. The work composed by the musical duo The Pet Shop Boys was created as a memorial to the British man who helped break Germany's wartime codes, but whose life ended after being convicted for homosexuality. David Silito reports.
13: Oh, well, it smells like the 1940s. I wasn't expecting it to feel quite so authentic.
14: It's eerie.
15: Neil Tennant and Chris Lowe, the Pet Shop Boys, and a pilgrimage to Bletchley and the hut where Alan Turing worked, breaking codes during the Second World War.
16: Alan Turing dreamed of machines.
15: And the reason we're here is to talk about their musical life of Alan Turing, the father of modern computing, who in 1954 took his own life after being convicted for homosexuality. A story they first began working on some 15 years ago.
13: We were both struck by the appalling injustice of what had happened to him.
14: Personal side of the story that gripped us. It's such a tragic story. Very moving.
17: I mean, I think I was on a beach in the south of France when I got your email. That's just absolutely, I couldn't believe.
15: Professor Andrew Hodges, mathematician, Turing biographer, and here, honorary Pet Shop Boy.
17: Well, I was starstruck, of course, but obviously we got onto real collaboration.
13: We did,
15: And while they're used to big performances, this work had its first outing in an unexpected setting.
13: I happened somewhere to bump into a guy called Roger Wright, who was running Radio 3. And he said, what are the Pet Shop Boys doing? I said, well, what's wrong with this thing about Alan Turing? He said, but we must have it for the proms. Just like that.
15: And now, 12 years on, it's returning with a series of performances across BBC Radio. And at the end, a final walk in the rain to the old stable yard where Alan Turing's theoretical work here began.
13: Before the Benedict Cumberbatch film came out, Alan Turing is known but not really, not a famous figure like he is a famous great 20th century figure now. And we felt that more people should know about him. But I think we have a sense of his personality and thinking through writing the piece, definitely.
18: And standing here, eh?
13: No, it's really, I mean, this is a scene in the piece we've written. You know, this is, he would have walked through here. It's astonishing, really. And this is the first time we've been.
3: David Silito with that report. Reminder of the top story, Chinese rescuers have resumed work on the Nepal-Tibet border after fears that a newly formed lake of rising water could burst its banks, halted operations there. That's it from this edition of the Newsroom from the BBC World Service. With me, Ankur Desai, we'll see you on the next one.
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23: Coming up on Business Daily, NVIDIA is the most valuable company on this planet, so when its results come out, the financial world takes a deep breath. Its latest set this week were impressive, and its boss Yenton Wang says we are now in the golden age of AI. Not everyone agrees, though. We'll find out why after the news.
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0: State media in China say rescue operations in southern Tibet have resumed following Wednesday's catastrophic floods and mudslides. They'd been temporarily suspended after hours of heavy rain sparked fears of more flooding. More than 800 people are still missing. Sudan's government has lifted a two-year curfew and state of emergency in Khartoum as they try to restore normal life in the war-damaged capital. Residents can now move and work around the clock, although security patrols and checkpoints will remain. Norway's King Harald V has died aged 89. In his 35 years on the throne, he modernised the monarchy, making it more informal and relevant. He's succeeded by his son, Håkon. The US Immigration Enforcement Agency, ICE, has signed a multi-million dollar deal to buy 6,000 pairs of gloves that can deliver electric shocks. The device is a normal patrol glove, but once activated, its electrical mode can deliver up to 380 volts when making contact with a person's skin. South Korea, Japan and the United States will conduct joint military drills early next month, despite President Trump scaling back such exercises with South Korea. Last week, joint drills between South Korea and the US finished 6 days earlier than planned. US media reports say the Trump administration is in talks with Venezuela's interim government about Washington taking an ownership stake in its huge oil resources. More than 80 British actors and vocal performers have signed a letter demanding greater legal protections against unauthorised creations and the use of artificial intelligence to clone their voices. They're calling on the British Prime Minister to introduce laws giving every person in the UK a legal right to their own voice. BBC News.
23: I'm Rahul Tandon. Welcome to Business Daily on the week that AI started sacking humans.
1: An artificial intelligence manager at a San Francisco market has fired its first human employee. And in labs, the store's parent company says the AI system named Luna recommended terminating the worker after they were...
23: Taking stock with me today on that story are Na Pham, a journalist based in Hanoi, Vietnam, and Justin Wolfers, professor of economics at the University of Michigan. What do you both make of that?
2: Mate, it's only half the story. Remember, it's also hired a bunch of people too. With business news tend to dwell on the negative, but if you had asked me what a prompt engineer was a mere 5 years ago, I would have said probably someone who helps actors remember their lines.
4: I actually think that AI actually is getting really scary. I mean, you see AI every day, you don't know what is real, what is not real anymore.
23: Well, there we go. I, to be honest with you, I can't tell half the time what is real and what is not real, but that might not be to do with AI. That might be more to do with my own inabilities. We're going to talk about AI a lot on this program. Has it reached its golden age? That's what the CEO of Nvidia said on Wednesday after its latest set of results beat Wall Street expectations. Quarterly revenues doubled in a year to nearly $100 billion. Pretty impressive. Here is the CEO, Jensen Huang, speaking to CNBC after those results came out. Because once again, there was a lot of concern about the spending levels on AI infrastructure.
24: I think they're missing a very big point. First of all, this is the first generation of startups that needed tens of billions of dollars to get funded. When was the last time anybody heard of a startup that needed billions of dollars to get off the ground and needed tens of billions of dollars to become profitable? That just never happened. But that's really the nature of AI. The cost of building AI, the cost of deploying AI, just it's very capital intensive.
23: It certainly is, Justin. But are you worried like some people are about this circular side to AI? A big company gives money to another company and then they spend money back with the original one. Should we be worried about that or should we just look at these results and think, great, this is going to keep driving the US economy forward?
2: Well, look, there's actually a logic to the circularity, which is who knows the most about their future investment plans in AI? It would be like a firm, one of the labs like OpenAI or Anthropic and also NVIDIA. And so who has inside information about what they're doing, where they need to go, what they see as the upside? It's not surprising they all have very, very linked interests. Your question gets at this broader point, which is lots of people like, oh my goodness, this is definitely a bubble. Everything's going to crash. This is the point where I want to remind you that in a stock market, for every seller, there's also a buyer. And the fact that folks are buying NVIDIA means there's a ton of folks willing to invest a ton of money, believing that this really is a revolutionary future ahead of us.
4: Yeah, I think you're right. And I think, you know, lots of businesses, you know, I just came back from Taiwan, and obviously NVIDIA and TSMC have formed a very prosperous and very profitable alliance. I mean, they rely on each other. And I have not heard much of the fear of, you know, crushing the market or anything. TSMC actually expects a very, very good revenue this year, thanks to working with NVIDIA and AI, really.
5: That, of course, now they're talking about the huge chip company that is based in Taiwan. But I suppose the question that people have at the moment, Justin, is, are we back to the sort of dot-com era where we're going to spend too much on infrastructure? We're not going to need as much as we think we are when it comes to AI. And that's going to lead to a lot of problems moving to the future, because at the moment, if you look at the stock market, not the economy, it's what's driving it in the US, isn't it?
2: Yeah, so I always like to make sure we tell both sides of the story. So let me just ask you, first of all, would you rather we had too much investment or too little investment?
5: That's a good question. I suppose it's with hindsight where we'll be able to answer that question. Initially, too much seems good, doesn't it? Because you are creating opportunities with that.
2: Yeah, and particularly in the US, there's an attempt to try and take a global leadership position. Look, this is where, Rahul, I just want to come back again and just say this, you know, sort of the same thing I said before, which is, for every person out there selling that they think that, you know, these stocks are overvalued, there's too much investment and so on, there's someone else buying. What we see, I think, in the media is a lot of the noisy pessimists, and what you see in Silicon Valley is a lot of the noisy optimists, and maybe the truth is somewhere in between.
5: Nah, are you a noisy pessimist or a noisy optimist?
4: I am an optimist, really. I mean, I still wonder how much is a lot of investment and how much is not much investment. Because NVIDIA, for example, invests something like $150 billion a year in Taiwan. I mean, is it a lot? I don't think so. I mean, the fact that they invest there because they expect the, you know, the money to return to them in equal volume. And somehow they give up on the U.S. a bit. So, I mean, Justin, I mean, $150 billion is a lot, in your opinion?
2: I wouldn't mind it. I'd probably go on a nice vacation.
4: Yeah.
5: But I suppose the point is, it's $150 billion where you are, it's trillions of dollars in the US. Let's stay on a tech theme, because it was described as big tech's big tobacco moment. But will the legal settlement by Meta that took place on Wednesday be as momentous? The owner of Facebook and Instagram has agreed to pay up to $18 billion in the case that was brought by 29 US states, accusing the tech giant of designing products to be addictive to children. Speaking after the agreement was reached, a whistleblower, the former director of engineering at Facebook, Arturo Behar, who gave evidence in the case, warned that this won't make young people safer online.
6: Today is the day that they stand shoulder to shoulder with big tobacco. And when the tobacco consent decree came up, they were still able to sell cigarettes, and the cigarettes were

0: picture elsewhere. I mean, and also we are talking about other social media as well. We're not talking only about Meta. In my part of the world, there's different social media and very different methods of running them and also answering to social responsibilities caused by them, you know.
1: I think there's no question here that that companies have real obligations to people. If you design a cigarette to make people addicted, that's bad behavior, and we don't want it. And what we want is a set of incentives to not do that. Capitalism gives us the opposite. It says if you get people addicted, you sell a lot, you make a lot of money. So we need some corrective, and that's what this lawsuit's all about. Now, at one level, $18 billion sounds preposterously large, and I suspect that's part of what Nam meant, saying this could only happen in the United States. Look, let's talk about it. Let's turn that around, though. That's roughly $50 per American. That's about an hour and a half's work for the average American. And so reflect on your own social media usage. Do you think that these companies have stolen more than an hour and a half of your time through some of the antisocial and addictive methods that they're using? I think yes, in which case this number's too low.
2: Yeah, Meta, of course, denied wrongdoing in agreeing to the settlement here. Justin, the point that Nam made there about who's going to regulate big tech, what is the answer to that? Because it doesn't look like the US government wants to regulate them at the moment.
1: Well, I think you want to think about this in terms of national sovereignty, which is this accent, in fact, does not come from Michigan. It comes from Australia. And in Australia,
2: you surprise us.
1: Yeah, I know. But in Australia, they passed a new set of social media laws that basically knocks, really restricts it, the use for kids under 16. That's what Australia has chosen to do. The American voters, in all of their infinite and eternal wisdom, and I know your listeners will think of them as nothing but wise, have decided to elect an administration that is interested only in pushing the tech envelope and not very much in regulating it.
0: Yeah, but, you know, Meta agrees to pay that in the US, but in Asia, I mean, the equivalent of Meta, like, you know, Xiaohongshu or Douyin, which has millions and millions of users, they cannot do that. I mean, even they have done something like, you know, they propose that there will be nighttime blackout hours and they block users under 14. But kids these days are so tech savvy that they can just, you know, manipulate something and they just jump on the app without, you know, any help from adults, and they will use it no matter what. So I just wonder how governments are going to impose, you know, strict rules and regulations on that. I mean, of course they can force companies to pay, but that is not going to sort, you know, problems at the roots.
2: Well, of course,
1: let me chime in on that, because I think actually there's a really powerful lever here. I think, no, I understand your concerns here, but the social part of social media is really important. Let me tell you a story. When we visited Australia, my daughter, we'd always resisted giving her, she's a teenager, giving her access to Snapchat. But everyone else in Australia had Snapchat, and so therefore we had to give her access to Snapchat because everyone else had it. If you can somehow break that cycle, if you make it so a few less people have it, then that's going to have a force multiplier that, well, if no one else is on it, then I don't want to be on it either. That's the logic behind these bans. They may not work, you know, straight away on the existing set of kids, but if the next generation is a few strict parents in there, that might actually be somewhat helpful.
2: Well, as part of the settlement, Meta put forward a whole series of proposals that would try and limit the time that children have on social media. They also, interestingly, said YouTube and TikTok, are you going to do the same? Let us see how that continues. But it has been one of those big stories, hasn't it? It's Taking Stock on Business Daily from the BBC World Service. Today I'm talking to Justin and Nam. We've had a lot of conversations about AI so far. We've reached the point in the show where we talk about heroes and villains of the week. Nam, you've got a good hero. We're going to be positive this week. We're only talking about heroes. And tourism is such an important part of many economies. Who's your hero?
0: I am very optimistic when it comes to tourism, really. So my hero for this week is the Taiwanese Tourism Administration that promises very, very big incentive to lure foreign visitors to Taiwan. You know, last year Taiwan received something like 8.5 million visitors, and they're not happy with that figure. They think that they can double it. So from the 1st of October, every

0: Any returning visitor to Taiwan will receive 5,000 Taiwanese dollars, which is about 115 pounds to spend. Like, you know, they just get the cash and spend it. It's a really good idea, isn't it? And I will come back in October and try it out.
1: My hero for the week is the now late but always great Dolly Parton.
2: Oh, yes. Yes.
1: Dolly was not only an amazing country music singer, she was an incredible person. What a way to have a career. What a way to make a mark. This is very much the best of us.
2: Yeah. And it's amazing sometimes, isn't it? When somebody goes, you realize how big they were actually. The sort of global coverage there has been of Dolly Parton, I think, is an indication of the impact that she had on the industry, people's lives, and also what Justin was talking about there. The Trump administration this week unveiled more economic sanctions against Iran as the war it started continues to grind on huge economic implications, obviously, from that. The Treasury Secretary, Scott Bessent, has called the move the greatest financial offensive ever marshaled against an adversary.
3: Today, at President Trump's direction, the United States Treasury has begun Operation Economic Outcast, an unprecedented campaign against the Islamic Republic of Iran and its enablers.
2: That got us thinking. Do sanctions actually work? How easy are they to put in place? Now, you have spent, you're in Vietnam, a country that has seen sanctions from the US, haven't they? So,
0: that's right.
2: What sort of impact did it have there?
0: That statement actually probably brings back a lot of bitter memories in my family. I mean, I was too small to feel anything, but my family lived through that economic embargo and sanctions that the Americans imposed on Vietnam during the night, you know, from 1975 until 1994. So during two decades, Vietnam had nothing. I mean, we were surviving just, you know, on handouts from the Soviet Union and the Soviet bloc.
2: Yeah, I can, and brings back, I'm sure, as you said, very eloquently there, lots of memories for you. In terms of that idea of sanctions pushing a country to change its policy, economics, can it work? I mean, I think of apartheid in South Africa. Did it work there a little bit?
1: I think of Cuba in 1962 when the US decided to put pretty much equally harsh sanctions on under Kennedy, originally Eisenhower Kennedy. 60 years later, we still have those sanctions and we don't still have Fidel Castro. He eventually died, passed on leadership to his brother Raul, who passed on the leadership of the Communist Party and the country to his hand-picked successor. I think that Nara actually just pointed to the most important part of all of this, which is sanctions sound really smart if you're thinking about moving chess pieces around a chessboard. But realize at the end of the day, it's about people. The bet that's being made here is that if you block off a country, if you starve its people, they're going to get angry. And the bet, and this is one that Nara has lived through and felt, is that you'll somehow get angry at your leadership rather than the blokes who blockaded you. And that you'll overthrow your leadership rather than stiffening your resistance against those who starved you. That's a very, very risky bet.
2: Really interesting to hear your views there on that. Apple will have a new CEO next week. Here is John Ternus speaking at the Penn Engineering Undergraduate Commencement Ceremony, quite a mouthful, in 2024.
4: Build what interests you. Build what excites you. But above all else, build it in a way that aligns with your values. At Apple, we're pretty good at making products that our customers love, but we're also an organization made up of people who work hard to lead with our values in everything that we do.
2: He's got a big job on his hands in some ways. Apple was the world's most valuable company. Now it's Nvidia that we were talking about at the beginning of the program. And now one of his big challenges will be to get people in China to start buying iPhones again.
0: You think they're going to buy iPhones?
2: I'm not. Well, because they've dropped off, haven't they?
0: They're doing pretty well without Apple. You know, you go to China and everything is a bit different, you know, and I don't think they're really keen on giving Apple a, you know, big second chance.
1: I've got a much simpler view. Apple made brilliant products and then they just stopped innovating and I got bored and I moved on. Its real challenge is to not miss the moment. It's been way behind on AI. It was very late to foldable phones. It's been okay with all of this stuff in the past, but it's at an interesting point right now.
2: Thank you to Justin. Thank you to Nar as well. Thank you for listening. Don't forget to subscribe to Business Daily wherever you get your podcast from.
5: You're listening to Witness History on the BBC World Service with me, Tim O'Callaghan. On the 5th of September 1986, a Boeing 747 aeroplane operated by Pan American Airways was hijacked at Karachi Airport in Pakistan. Nearly 400 passengers and 19 crew members were held hostage by four armed Palestinian militants for 16 hours. It ended with 22 hostages being killed and more than 150 people were injured. This episode describes that violence in detail.
6: Good evening. The hijacking of an American jumbo jet at Karachi Airport has ended in bloodshed. It's not certain how many are dead.
7: People were screaming. There was blood squirts everywhere. The bullets that were hitting the fuselage on the side became like little metal pieces flying everywhere.
5: Madhvi Bahugnaha was a Pan American flight attendant from India. She was on Flight 73, but she wasn't there in an official capacity.
7: Pan Am had a very generous travel policy, and I love traveling. This is the reason why I became a flight attendant. And that day, I was on my way to Austria along with my girlfriend.
5: Pan Am Flight 73 was due to fly from Mumbai in India to Frankfurt in Germany, and then eventually New York, with a two-hour stopover in Karachi to drop off and pick up passengers. The plane was parked a short distance away from the airport terminal, and passengers would be brought to the aircraft by bus.
7: So that day, since I was seated in the first class, I was by the first class galley, which is right by the first door. I heard banging really hard, which is very abnormal because regular passenger boarding is pretty contained and rhythmic. However, this was abnormal, so clearly it brought our attention. Like, what's going on? Why is this big banging noise coming from the steps? And we started to look over. It was all happening so fast. The hijackers, they were dressed up as security guards with their guns in front of them. And then as soon as Safrani, the lead hijacker, came up, he did not shoot, but he pointed his gun in the air and he started saying something which I'm not sure any one of us comprehended. Initially, I thought that this was Pan Am's way of keeping us abreast to make sure that we're following the rules and regulations and we're doing what needs to be done in case of an emergency. So, in other words, I thought it was a mock emergency.
5: But there was nothing mock about it. Despite the fact that she wasn't working, Madhvi was wearing her ID and she went into emergency mode. She turned to the flight attendant standing close to her and the plane's intercom phone.
7: I told her, call the cockpit, inform the cockpit that there are people in the airplane and it's not a normal situation.
5: The hijackers then instructed the crew to shut the doors of the plane, but not before firing shots into the air to make it clear to airport officials that the aircraft was under their control.
7: There was no screaming at that moment. I think, like me, most people's initial reaction is denial. It was like a complete shock to everybody.
5: The lead hijacker, Zaid Hassan Safarini, asked to be taken to the cockpit, which was on an upper deck. When there was no answer from inside, he broke down the door, but it was empty. Remember when Madhvi had told her colleague to call the cockpit and warn the pilots about the hijackers? Well, upon hearing that, they had followed emergency procedure and escaped the plane through a hatch in the roof. The hijackers began to negotiate with staff at the airport, but why had they taken over the plane in the first place? A press conference was held by airport officials to update the media whilst the hijacking was taking place.
8: Their demand is that they like to go to Cyprus, land at Larnaca, where they say they have some friends who are in prison and their aim is to get them out of the prison.
5: The hijackers then planned to fly the plane to Israel, where other members of their militant group were also in jail. To increase pressure on the authorities, the lead hijacker, Safarini, grabbed a man called Rajesh Kumar, a recently naturalized US citizen, and brought him to the door of the plane.
7: And started using the butt of his gun to push him and hurt him with that. The passenger said, please don't hurt me, please don't kill me. The lead hijacker said, what kind of a man you are that you're being afraid?
5: Zaffarini then told a flight attendant to open the plane door, and he used a megaphone to tell the authorities he wanted a new pilot within 30 minutes, or he will kill Kumar. The deadline passed, and no flight crew arrived.
7: At that point, then he shot Kumar point blank and kicked him out of the airplane. And then he shut the door. I was sitting right there. I was right completely there. That really shook me up. The trauma of the witness, it cannot be described. And we were all 21 years of age. And so it was a hard part to take in, digest, and then come out of it.
5: Madhvi and another flight attendant are then told to collect passports. And what they did next is extremely brave.
7: 85% of the people on the airplane were Indians because the flight originated in Mumbai. And then there were Americans and Europeans. Of course, I didn't know how to differentiate. Everybody's white and blonde hair, blue eyes. Now, how do you know which one is American and which one is European? But if I saw somebody like that, that didn't look Asian or did not look Caribbean or Mexican, I told them, don't worry about getting your passport down. Just push your hand into the bag. Just pretend like you're throwing something in.
5: Two other attendants are then told to sort through the bags and find any American passports.
7: They actually went through the passports, and I believe they saw some American passports, and they took it and they hid it in the bulk of the seats.
5: The hours ticked by with continued negotiations between the hijackers and authorities at the airport. Then, 16 hours after the hijackers took control of the plane, the fuel ran out and the lights went off.
7: The shooting began. Everything was black, pitch black, dark. There was no light on the airplane. So they weren't shooting at a person. They were just sweeping. It was AK-47, so it was just sweeping shots.
5: A passenger opened the door next to where Madhvi was trying to avoid the gunfire, and she made her way out onto the wing of the plane.
7: Everybody had to just go. You could not just stand there. And we were pushed out on the wing. I was on the wing for a minute. And even before I could say anything, do anything, I was pushed off the wing and didn't know when to hold myself for impact because the tarmac is black. Everything was dark outside.
5: Madhvi was pretty badly injured, but she managed to make her way away from the plane and towards the airport terminal building, helping passengers as she went.
7: The scenario, if I can describe, is when you poke an ant hole and all the ants just run. This is what I could remember. Everybody was running everywhere because we didn't know where to run.
5: She was taken to a hospital, which she described to me as chaotic. It was here that she learnt that two of her colleagues had died, Nurja Baharnot and Mahaji Karas. In total, 22 people were killed.
7: I would not be able to sleep for nights and nights at a row. I was sleeping with my mom. I would get up in the night and I would go and hide in a corner in the room, in my bedroom. And I would say, they're going to come after me. Or I would take the sheet and cover my head and say, I have to hide. They're going to come to kill me. And the incident with Kumar, that stayed with me for a very long time, very, very long time.
5: The four hijackers were imprisoned by the Pakistani authorities. The lead hijacker, Zaid Hassan Zaffarini, was released in 2001 before being quickly recaptured by American authorities. He pled guilty to 95 charges and was sentenced to 160 years in prison in 2003. The other hijackers were released against the wishes of India and the USA in 2008. Madhvi Bahunga returned to work for Pan American Airways. She's now retired and lives in the United States. She was speaking to me, Tim O'Callaghan, for Witness History.
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10: I'm Nina Kim. Next time on Forum at 10 a.m., 6 months into the U.S. war with Iran, President Trump says America is, quote, achieving a very big victory. Atlantic writer and military affairs expert Tom Nichols sees it differently. He says the U.S. has already lost the war strategically and that Iran's hardline regime has survived, gained control of the Strait of Hormuz, and strained U.S. alliances and military resources. We talk with Nichols about the wider risks the war has created. That's Forum at 10 a.m. on KQED.
9: I'm Michelle Hennigan. 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
11: Good morning. Authorities in Nepal warn of the possibility of more flooding. A first wave from a glacier collapse killed more than 400 people. Many are still missing. It's Morning Edition from NPR News. It's 6 months into the U.S. and Israeli war against Iran. I'm Martinez.
12: And I'm Steve Inskeep. The Iranian regime is still in power. People inside the country talk of shortages of medicine and a government that keeps executing people. An artist who said you've got to fight for your right to partay now makes music with his sons. It's Friday, August 28th. This day in 1957, Senator Strom Thurmond spoke for 24 hours against a civil rights bill. His record stood until 2025, when Senator Cory Booker spoke 25 hours against President Trump. The news is next.
13: Live from NPR News in Washington, I'm Dave Mattingly. Bodies continue to be found in Nepal following Wednesday's glacier collapse that triggered mudslides and flash flooding along the border with Tibet. The death toll has risen to at least 469. More than 1,500 people are still missing, including dozens of Americans. Scientists are still examining what led to the wall of water. They say satellite and other data suggest the floodwaters were caused by the chunk of glacier temporarily damming a river, forcing water to surge downstream a few hours later. Mortgage rates in the U.S. are at their highest levels in a year amid elevated inflation in the economy. NPR's Stephen Bisaha says that's one reason Wall Street will be watching today's speech by the chairman of the Federal Reserve.
14: The average 30-year fixed-rate mortgage is 6.66%, according to Freddie Mac. Mortgage rates are largely influenced by the bond market, which has been shaken over concerns about government debt and inflation. That's why bond traders will be watching new Fed Chair Kevin Warsh's speech in Jackson Hole, Wyoming, closely.
15: Everyone's going to be, it's early in the morning, but everyone will have their popcorn out to watch.
14: Jeff DeGurian is loanDepot's chief investment officer.
15: They want to see, hey, if inflation ticks back up again like everyone's worried about, what are you going to do?
14: The Fed's preferred inflation gauge showed prices rose at an annual rate of 3.7% in July. Stephen Bisaha, NPR News.
13: A federal judge is blocking the U.S. Postal Service from carrying out President Trump's order to restrict mail-in voting in the upcoming November midterm elections. NPR's Hansi Lo Wong says this latest ruling sets up another possible review of the president's order by the U.S. Supreme Court.
16: U.S. District Judge Ndira Tawani in Boston has issued a temporary restraining order that blocks the U.S. Postal Service's new mail-in ballot requirements for states for 14 days. The Postal Service's plan involves delivering mail-in ballots only to people on voter lists that the states would have to turn over to the mailing agency. Judge Tawani found that plan is likely illegal because USPS has no authority to control voting by mail. We should note USPS's financial support of NPR. Tawani is set to decide whether to issue a longer-lasting block after a hearing next Thursday. This ruling helps set the stage for another review of Trump's order at the Supreme Court, but there's little time left for the order to be fully carried out. Mail-in voting for the midterm starts next week. Anzi Luong, NPR News.
13: The Justice Department says more than 80 people are facing charges as part of a crackdown on a violent gang in Puerto Rico. Federal prosecutors say members of Los Bajadeo trafficked fentanyl, cocaine, and other illegal drugs and were involved in killings, shootings, kidnappings, and assaults. The arrests were announced yesterday by Attorney General Todd Blanche, who visited the island. The National Weather Service is warning of dangerous heat in areas of Southern California, Nevada, and Arizona through tomorrow. This is NPR News. Testimony has wrapped up in Nevada in the trial of a former gang leader accused of orchestrating the 1996 killing of hip-hop icon Tupac Shakur. Steve Futterman reports.
17: The defense presented just three witnesses, all former members of the Las Vegas Police Department. The prosecution's case depends almost entirely on comments from Dwayne Davis in a memoir and in interviews where he repeatedly admits supplying the gun used in the killing and says he was in the car that drove up alongside Shakur. The defense claims these were all embellishments and that there's no corroborating evidence to support Davis's admissions. The final witness, former Detective Dan Long, was asked how he was able to confirm that Davis was in the vehicle.
18: By Mr. Davis telling me that he was in a white Cadillac and that the shooting came from that same white Cadillac.
17: Davis is the only one allegedly in the Cadillac still alive. Closing arguments are set for Monday. For NPR News, I'm Steve Futterman.
13: Authorities in Alaska say the former mayor of Bethel was piloting a small plane that crashed in shallow waters near the Seldovia Airport on Wednesday, killing all four people aboard. The cause is under investigation. Major League Baseball's Tampa Bay Rays are a step closer to building a new home stadium in Florida. Last night, the city of Tampa approved an agreement worth $2.3 billion to construct the Rays' new home ballpark next to the New York Yankees' spring training facility. The price tag includes $967 million in tax money. I'm Dave Mattingly, NPR News in Washington.
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0: It's Morning Edition from NPR News. I'm Steve Inskeep in Washington, D.C.
1: And I'm A. Martinez in Culver City, California. It's been 2 days since nearly 30-foot-high waves raced down a river between Tibet and Nepal, wiping away communities for miles downstream.
0: Police in Nepal say the death toll there has risen to 469 people. China has not updated its death toll of 3, but both countries together say over 1,500 are reported missing. Last night I was talking with an American whose parents are among those missing. She's gathered with family, and they have no news.
1: NPR's Dia Hadid covers Nepal. She's on the line with us now. Dia, so it's been 2 days. What's the latest information about these floods?
2: Search and rescue efforts are still ongoing. The waters receded from most places, leaving behind mud and debris. But Santosh Pandey from the aid group Oxfam says one of the worst affected areas, Raswa, is still only accessible by helicopter. So that's how they're getting aid in.
3: So we are coordinating with the government, providing support basically on non-food items and hygiene kits.
2: But because that area is largely inaccessible, it also means the death count is likely to rise further. And now authorities are warning that there might be secondary floods because there's still an overflowing lake in the area where experts say the first glacier collapsed. That blocked up the river valley and triggered these major floods on Wednesday. There's concern that this overflowing lake might also burst. David French is head of Nepal's Red Cross delegation.
4: We're worried, of course, for the population and for the safety of our own colleagues. We don't have a full view about what kind of intensity would come in a second flood.
2: He says for now, in other devastated areas, aid is getting in.
1: Yeah, it sounds like that area is still very dangerous. So what does that mean for the rescue efforts? Are more people likely to be found? Any hope of that?
2: Nepali authorities say they've now rescued more than 1,500 people. Some survivors recounted how they fled into forested hills, so there is hope for others. But the situation is so very uncertain. We don't even know yet if those rescued people were even included in the list of the missing.
1: Yeah, we mentioned how the State Department says 90 Americans are among the foreigners missing. Any of them at all? Have any of them been found?
2: Yeah, to be clear, the State Department says impacted, not missing. And it appears many of those Americans were Hindu pilgrims, like the in-laws of 28-year-old Ariadna Riley. Her husband's parents are 64-year-old Neelam Kumari Sharma and 65-year-old Ramesh Sharma. She tells NPR, they retired and saved to make a pilgrimage to circle Mount Kailash in Tibet. It's a mountain revered by Hindus.
5: They were really excited. They were eager to be able to participate in, for them, an incredible event.
2: She says they haven't heard anything so far.
5: We have been tirelessly looking for them. That's just been the most torturous part that anyone can imagine, is not knowing where your family is.
1: Yeah, Dia, that sounds absolutely awful. Has the State Department said anything more about this?
2: President Trump said his administration offered any help that Nepal needs. So far, the State Department says it's deployed $500,000 to rescue efforts. David French from the Red Cross says they're calling for solidarity to help Nepalese get back on their feet. And solidarity to help Nepal mitigate the impact of human-induced climate change, which Nepalese have barely contributed to, but they're now paying a massive price.
4: The climate change is absolutely accelerating disasters. We're not going to be able to cope with them if we don't invest very substantially in risk reduction, early warning.
2: To help people flee before more waters come.
1: All right, that's NPR's Dia Hadid, who covers Nepal. Dia, thank you.
2: You're welcome, A.
1: Federal Reserve Chairman Kevin Warsh speaks this morning at the Jackson Lake Lodge in Wyoming.
0: The elevation for this annual Fed conference is 6,800 feet. The stakes for the central banker are equally high. Investors were disappointed last month when Warsh promised to curb inflation but didn't say how.
1: NPR Scott Horsley joins us now. Scott, sounds like this could be a do-over for the Fed chair.
6: Yeah, it could be, but there's no guarantee. All of us are still getting used to Kevin Warsh's somewhat elusive communication style, which is very different from the last several central bank leaders. And he could use this opportunity to maybe fill in some of the blanks, but he might not. As you say, investors were disappointed last month when Warsh talked a good game about getting prices under control, but offered very little in the way of a detailed roadmap. Kathy Bozjancic, who's chief economist at the big insurance company Nationwide, says she understands Warsh's reluctance to get locked into an economic forecast when right now there are a lot of moving parts, but she says she would like to have a better sense of what the Fed chairman's thinking.
7: I'd like to hear him be a bit more communicative on economic views, on inflation views. We're not talking forward guidance, but it's just some understanding of how he views the inflation dynamics right now, and perhaps even some outlook.
6: In the past, this annual meeting sponsored by the Kansas City Fed at Jackson Hole has offered a venue for that big picture. You know, back in 2022, for example, when inflation had just topped 9%, then Fed Chairman Jerome Powell used this meeting to warn that interest rates would go up and stay up for an extended period, which they did.
1: So considering how you describe his style as elusive, has Warsh telegraphed at all what he's going to say today?
6: No. At his news conference after the last Fed meeting in July, Warsh said he was still deciding what to use this speech for, whether he would talk about the next few months of policymaking or perhaps take a step back and offer a more long-range view.
8: If I could, in the high mountain air in Jackson, Wyoming, I'd like to also frame the big questions. What's really happening with productivity? What's really happening with demographics? What's really happening to the global economy amid the shocks?
6: And some forecasters think it's likely Warsh will stick with that high-altitude approach at Jackson Hole rather than, you know, sort of come down to sea level and talk about what we can expect in the next few months from the central bank. At the July meeting, the Fed held its benchmark interest rate steady, but three members of the committee voted to raise rates, and right now investors see about a 1 in 3 chance of a rate increase at the next Fed meeting in September.
1: Now, Warsh has been open and optimistic about the cost-cutting prospects of artificial intelligence. Are we likely to hear about that today?
6: We certainly could. It is the focus of one of the task forces that Warsh has set up to offer guidance to the Fed. You know, eventually the AI boom could usher in lower costs, but Matthew Luzzetti, who's chief economist at Deutsche Bank, warns that right now the massive investment in data centers to support AI is having the opposite effect. It's driving up the cost of construction and computer chips.
9: In the near term, at least, there's clear evidence that AI is an inflationary force, but there's hope that over the medium term, is if we look, you know, several years out, it will begin to be a disinflationary force by lifting productivity growth, making the economy far more productive, and therefore putting downward pressure on prices as we look ahead.
6: Warsh is optimistic about the long-range potential of AI, but of course a lot of consumers are more preoccupied with the prices they're paying right now at the gas pump and the grocery store, and they'd like to hear what the Fed's going to do about it.
1: NPR's Scott Horsley. Scott, thanks.
6: You're welcome.
1: A federal judge heard arguments Thursday over the latest efforts to put President Trump's name back on the Kennedy Center.
0: The board that oversees the memorial to the slain president wants to change the wording on the building soon, as early as 2 weeks from now.
1: NPR culture correspondent Anastasia Siolkas has been covering all of this for us. Anastasia, so early in his second term, President Trump made himself the chair of the Kennedy Center board. What does it want to do now?
10: So the board, which is now dominated by members appointed by President Trump, voted a couple of weeks ago on August 13th to close the main building of the Kennedy Center, meaning its biggest halls, its biggest performing spaces, for 2 years for renovations. And they also voted to put up a new sign on the entryway that would read, quote, the John F. Kennedy Memorial Center for the Performing Arts, restored and renovated by President Donald J. Trump. And they say if Trump raises $100 million, they'll add a third line reading, quote, endowed by the Trump Kennedy Center Fund. And they're not stopping there. The board says it also wants to rename the physical grounds President Donald J. Trump Plaza. And they want that restored and renovated sign up as early as September 9th.
1: And if they don't get their way, they say the building might have to be torn down?
10: Yeah. Earlier this week, in their own legal filings, the board said if there's no major renovation, they might have to demolish the Kennedy Center and perhaps build something else altogether, like an outdoor amphitheater. Now, I have to note, in a statement they emailed to me afterwards, the Kennedy Center walked that back, and they called that a, quote, hypothetical scenario.
1: Okay, so how did all this land them back in court?
10: Well, this is all part of the federal lawsuit which Representative Joyce Beatty, Democrat of Ohio, originally filed last December. And the judge in the suit, Christopher R. Cooper, has already ruled that it was unlawful to rename it the Trump Kennedy Center. Only Congress has that authority since the center was created as a living memorial to President John F. Kennedy.
1: So this latest round is over the name again.
10: That's exactly it. The question really at this now is, would adding Trump's name in the way that the board wants to fundamentally be the same as renaming the center after Trump, or is it something different, right? Beatty and her team are arguing it's basically the same thing. In their emergency motion that led to this hearing, Beatty's lawyers quoted Yogi Berra. It's deja vu all over again. Joyce Beatty was on All Things Considered yesterday afternoon to discuss all this, and she said what she's been saying since the start of all of this.
11: The law is very clear that you cannot change what Congress has already passed.
10: She's also been making the point that the board wants to put up a sign now saying the center has been renovated and restored before anything's actually happened.
1: So what's the Trump team saying about all this?
10: So the board and Trump in his role as Kennedy Center chairman are all being represented by lawyers from the Department of Justice, from the civil division of the DOJ, and they're arguing that an enormous renovation is desperately needed and that Trump is the only person who can do it. And they're saying that adding Trump's name is not the same as changing anything.
1: I think Yogi also said it ain't over till it's over. I guess we'll find out. That's NPR's Anastasia Tsioulkas. Anastasia, thanks.
10: You bet.
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1: On the next Fresh Air, we remember Tim Curry, best known for playing Dr. Frank Inferter, the so-called sweet transvestite from transsexual Transylvania, in the cult film classic The Rocky Horror Picture Show. He also starred as King Arthur in the Monty Python Broadway musical Spamalot. Curry died Tuesday at the age of 80. 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
0: If you want something visual, it's not too abysmal.
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4: And I'm Amy Martinez. He has one of the most iconic voices in all of hip-hop.
5: Now, here's a little story I got to tell about three bad brothers you know so well. It started way back in history with that rap. And me.
4: Mike Dean. That is the high-pitched, nasally voice of Mike Diamond, better known as Mike D, one-third of the genre-bending group, the Beastie Boys.
5: You gotta fight!
4: Now you can let that voice warm back inside your brain with Mike D's new album titled Thank You. It's the first new music from any member of the Beastie Boys in 15 years, and he sat down with me at NPR's studio in Culver City to talk about it. So Mike, let's start with the name of the album, Thank You. Let's hear a bit of that title track.

0: having me.
1: So, right off the bat, when I see an album, it's called Thank You, and you got a song called Thank You, I want to know who you're thanking.
0: So it has to be a who. It has to be one person.
1: I guess I assumed. And you know what happens when someone assumes.
0: No comment from me. It's interesting. So when we made this song, it was late in the record. We were at our home studio that I share with Davis and Skylar, my two sons. And then, so I think a lot of my feeling in that moment was, you know, I was very grateful, very thankful. I never expected to sort of just be making this record and that I get to do it in this way that is exactly how I want to do it. I'm very lucky in my art. I'm not having to do some very compromised sort of art meets commerce situation, which,
1: it's a weird feeling thing, right? I mean, having to basically do your art knowing that you have to sell it, right? I mean, does it change the artistry?
0: That, and I just wonder, has it always historically been the case that just the world is not particularly kind to art and artists, right? And on a business level, it's just becomes harder and harder for people to just literally just exist and get by making what they're really supposed to be making on this planet and aligning with their passion.

0: 14 years ago, the world may have thought that they would never hear another release of new music from the Beastie Boys. The death of group member Adam Yauch to cancer in 2012 hit Mike D and Adam Horovitz hard. At the time, they said they were disbanding, that they weren't going to perform or make any more new music. Mike D says, yeah, he just wasn't inspired.
1: Pretty soon after Yauch's death, I would open my computer and I would start to try to work on music, because that just seemed like, okay, that's what I do. And there was a long, long time when I would keep sort of trying to do that, and I would keep feeling really sad, you know, because I was still just very much grieving not only this person who was such a huge part of my life and was such someone that I loved so much, but also part of like this whole identity that we created together. I think grieving is kind of like this, what's the right term? It's a BMF in a way, I think, emotionally for us as humans, because there is no right, there's no wrong, there's no time, and mostly we really want it to be linear, and that's not how it works.
0: When you were recording this album, was MCA in your heart somewhere?
1: That's a complicated question. I guess I would say this. I don't know what having somebody else in my heart means. I'm just being real.
0: Yeah.
1: But there were definitely numerous moments in making this record where I felt like, you know, Yauch was always, how do I explain it? He was incredibly supportive of not just us, but kind of like everybody really pursuing what they wanted to do, because he would do that himself. So I would just say I would tap into that, and it would just feel like I know that Yauch would be like, yeah, this is time well spent.
0: Collaboration is still a big part of Mike D's work, and his album brings some new collaborators into the spotlight, including his sons, Skylar and Davis.
1: I love coming in with the ideas. I love executing them, but I love doing it where you're in collaboration with others. And pretty much always, we never end up making what I had in my head originally, but I'm actually happier with it.
0: Did they help, like, with crafting a sound maybe that maybe you weren't used to, but you were like, okay, they think it's pretty cool. Let me give this a shot.
1: I wouldn't say so much sound, but they definitely both had profound influence. So if I had to get more specific, is Davis, my older son, is just really, really gifted as a producer, arranger. And then my younger son, Skylar, is just rhythmically really good and really good with getting these different synthesizers and drum machines from literally made in different decades to all speak to each other. You know, I think there's also just a reality in terms of age that their computer.
0: Oh yeah.
1: That's the first thing that they ever recorded on. It's just literally their natural language in terms of where music lives and how you make it and the creation of it. Whereas I grew up on, I'm going to date myself, but like the first recording device I owned was a Tascam 4-track cassette.
0: Oh, wow. That is, yeah.
1: Which is still, I stand by, a great machine.
0: Yeah. So I don't want to pin you down to for another album, but what is this for you? Is this something you needed to get out and that's it? Or do you see yourself making another one?
1: No, I do. Listen, I loved making this record, but for right now, I'm loving collaborating, working on music with
0: your sons.
1: With the multiple 5Ds of the world. Yeah. My son's being part of it.
0: That is Mike D. His first solo album is titled Thank You, Mike. Thank you.
1: All right. Thank you, man. What stays is always change. Redo, rearrange, start
0: again. This is NPR News.
2: 12 years ago, President Obama shook the conscience of a nation. He wore a tan suit to a press conference, a suit that has since gone missing.
3: It's not like finding a needle in a haystack, because I have found needles. But in this case, I don't even know where the haystack is.
2: I'm Elsa Chang. The search for the Yes, We Tan suit on All Things Considered from NPR News.

0: Live from NPR News in Washington, I'm Dave Mattingly. The death toll in Nepal has risen to at least 469 following Wednesday's flash flooding and mudslides triggered by a glacier collapse along the border with Tibet. More than 1,500 people are still missing, including dozens of Americans. Among the missing Americans are 22 people who were returning from a mountain hike and preparing to travel to Kathmandu when the floodwaters hit. Leslie Crespi is with the Isha Institute of Inner Sciences based in Tennessee. She says the hikers' families and friends are praying for good news.
1: I think it's just complete shock and surprise. How do you put your mind around it? And so I think they're waiting. They're waiting and they're hopeful and they want information. They want that communication.
0: Search and rescue teams are using helicopters to try to locate additional survivors. Wall Street will be watching today's speech by the chairman of the Federal Reserve for signals on how the Fed might proceed with interest rates amid elevated inflation in the U.S. economy. Fed Chair Kevin Warsh is due to speak at a Fed symposium in Jackson Hole, Wyoming. Extreme heat will be an issue through tomorrow in areas of Southern California, Nevada, and Arizona. The National Weather Service says Phoenix could reach 112 degrees this afternoon. This is NPR News from Washington. The escalating trade war between President Trump and the Canadian government now includes Lake Ontario's name. The president signed an executive order yesterday directing the Interior Department to rename Lake Ontario within the U.S. to Lake America. The move comes less than a week after Trump imposed new 50% tariffs on billions of dollars worth of Canadian goods. Canada responded to the higher levies by saying it would enact tariffs on billions of dollars worth of American goods beginning in September. Researchers at NASA and the University of Maryland say new evidence suggests microbes from Earth could potentially survive on the moon. Scott Massioni with member station WIPR reports.
2: University of Maryland researchers studied environments on the moon and then tried to see if Earth-born microbes would be able to handle the conditions. The answer was yes if the bacteria and fungi were in pockets of shadow that protected them from lethal radiation. Now with NASA plans underway to get humans back on the moon by 2028, Stefano Bertone, a scientist who worked on the study, says they'll need to be careful.
3: We want to preserve the scientific record that the moon represents and that we don't want to contaminate the moon and just assume that everything will reset.
2: Bertone says NASA may need to consider how it collects samples to reduce contamination. For NPR News, I'm Scott Massioni in Baltimore.
0: I'm Dave Mattingly in Washington.

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2: I'm E. Martinez.
3: And I'm Leila Faldin. Today marks 6 months since the U.S. and Israel launched their war against Iran. Throughout this time, NPR's Arzu Razvani has been in touch with people inside Iran, chronicling their lives and views as the war has shifted, from airstrikes to negotiations to economic war. The constant through all of this has been fear, which is why everyone she spoke to asked NPR not to use their names in case they are punished by the regime for speaking honestly. Arzu joins me now to talk about this. Good morning.
4: Hi, Leila.
3: So I'm thinking back to the night Trump announced this war and how he vowed the end of Iran's regime.
5: To the great, proud people of Iran, I say tonight that the hour of your freedom is at hand.
3: So those bombs start dropping, and very soon after, you're in touch with people inside Iran. What were they saying to you?
4: Yeah, I mean, I knew Iran was going to cut the internet because they have a record of doing that during periods of crisis. So I quickly reached out to all of my contacts to see first, you know, if they were okay, and also to get their first impressions. And as I was talking to people in those opening hours of the war, news suddenly broke.
6: Iran's supreme leader is now dead.
7: The U.S. and Israel say they targeted Khamenei and the rest of Iran's top leadership in massive strikes.
4: Many of the people I was communicating with, they were ecstatic.
8: I'm very happy. I'm excited. Oh, my God. I'm shaking.
4: And others were really, really nervous.
9: I'm still concerned because we don't know what's going to happen next. I hope that the next person in charge is more rational and brings this war and this chaos to an end.
3: It's sad hearing his hopes, knowing what we know now. I mean, this war has dragged on for 6 months. It's chaos, attacks and counterattacks, Iran taking control of the Strait of Hormuz.
4: Yeah, and all of that with a leader in place who many analysts regard as much more hardline. So here we are, 6 months later, the Islamic Republic endures. And the new leaders have chosen not to end the chaos, as that man you heard a moment ago hoped they would. Instead, they've unleashed more of it. I remember this one voice memo I got from a woman in Tehran. And she explained how Iranian state TV was proudly televising images of missiles getting past Israel's defenses. And the only feeling that evoked for her was jealousy. Jealousy that Israel had warning systems and sirens and shelters and all these protections for its people, while Iran, despite all their talk of war over so many years, hadn't bothered to do the same for its people.
3: So a feeling of abandonment from their government.
4: Yeah, I'd say so. And it's not just abandonment by Iran's government, but also the U.S. and some Americans. I mean, Trump pretty quickly let go of this idea that Iranians would get to take over their government. But then you also had a lot of anti-war activists in the U.S. protesting the war in those early days. Iran's state media often showed those protests on their channels. And I remember this one woman in Iran sending me a voice note so upset with the protesters. She couldn't wrap her head around how they were only willing to see the U.S. as an imperialist power and not Iran, which has spent years building up proxy forces in the region and meddling in regional wars.
3: I wonder, now that this war has gone on so long, how are people inside Iran, especially those who were in favor of this war in the beginning, how are they doing now?
4: Not great. I mean, pretty much everyone inside the country, those who support the government, and there are many who still do, I've spoken with them, and those who don't support the government, all of them are struggling with a horrendous economy. People were already dealing with hyperinflation before the war, and now this U.S. naval blockade is really squeezing people. A few days ago, one woman who lives in Tehran, she told me that she knows someone who has cancer. And hospitals have turned him away because they don't have the medicine, the treatments he needs. And they can't replace broken medical equipment since nothing is easily getting into the country. The security situation has also grown worse. The state has become extremely paranoid in light of this war. There's been a surge in executions of people accused of spying or trying to overthrow the government. People are much more afraid than ever, which is why everyone asked not to be named in this piece, and also why several people have told me in recent weeks that they can't continue communicating with me anymore. The risks are too great, the future is too uncertain, and they've essentially been silenced.
3: NPR's Arzu Rezvani, who's been covering

0: is Omar, heading down to the beach to fly his handmade kite, which used to be a simple escape from the war in Gaza. But this weekend, a few stray kites blew across the border into southern Israel and triggered a high-level alert there. They banned everything, he says. Even this kite we fly when we are bored. Is this a weapon they are scared of? The boy's anger is fueled by a dangerous new reality. Israeli officials declared that any kite launched from Gaza will be treated as an act of war, and also threatened to target launch areas and evacuate entire neighborhoods. With 70% of Gaza already under Israeli military control, the threat of mass displacement hit families like shockwaves. Parents across Gaza did not wait to see what would happen. 55-year-old Imad Al-Amur immediately gathered his grandchildren's kites. We gathered all the kites and burned them because the situation became terrifying, he says. It's better to deprive our kids of a game they love than expose them to danger. Israel has pointed to the history of Hamas launching incendiary balloons and kites used to burn farmland across the border back in 2018. Former Israeli military intelligence officer Michael Milstein says the response also reflects deep trauma from the Hamas-led attack of 2023.
1: The traumatic memory of October the 7th is still very fresh, and they do not consider the kites only as kites, but as a kind of threat.
0: But Milstein argues that treating kites as a military threat highlights a glaring strategic void.
1: It shows to Israel that we must rely on diplomatic and political efforts and not only on military response, bombs or attacks.
0: And so, while peace remains stalled, the kites stay grounded and summer in Gaza is caught in the crossfire. Anas Baba, NPR News, Gaza.
2: It's NPR News. Stardate, August 28th. The moon will ply the dark waters of the celestial sea the next few nights, a large region of sky that's populated by constellations related to water. Tonight, the moon sails from Aquarius, the water bearer, into Pisces, the fishes. Pisces is so long that the moon will remain inside its borders until Monday night. The sea consists of six major constellations. Together, they cover almost one-eighth of the entire sky. All of them were created thousands of years ago by cultures around the Mediterranean Sea. The constellations probably were associated with water because the sun passed across them during the rainy season. Like the open ocean on a moonless night, the entire region is dark. Most of its stars are quite faint. The brightest of the lot is Fomalo. It's in Pisces austrinus, the southern fish. The star climbs into view in the southeast in early evening and swims across the south during the night. It's bright on its own, but the lack of other bright lights around it makes it really stand out. Pisces is especially dark. Most of its stars are impossible to see from light-polluted cities or even the suburbs. And with the almost full moon passing through, it's hard to see any of its stars even from sites that are far away from city lights. So as the moon moves across the constellation, it looks like it's floating through an ocean of darkness, the cosmic waters of the celestial sea. McDonald Observatory offers workshops, guides, and other resources for teachers. Details at mcdonaldobservatory.org. And for the McDonald Observatory, I'm Billy Henry.
3: Good morning, I'm Steve Inskeep. Few of us will ever play in the World Cup, but you have a shot at the Tiramisu World Cup. The competition in Italy is looking for 130 taste testers. Tiramisu is made up of layers of cocoa powder, coffee-soaked ladyfingers, and mascarpone cream. Applications for this dream job are open one day only, September 12th. You, too, can get a taste of the action.
4: Oh, please put me in, Coach.
3: It's Morning Edition.
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1: 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I'm Steve Inskeep.
2: And I'm A. Martinez. The Trump administration is proposing changes to the way federal grants are awarded. It wants to give political appointees the power to sign off or cut off federal funding. Here are the indicators, Adrian Ma and Waylon Wong.
3: The Office of Management and Budget released its proposal in May. And among the groups that read it with concern was the National League of Cities. It's this organization that lobbies on behalf of more than 19,000 cities, towns, and villages in the U.S. Dante Moreno is a lobbyist there.
4: The federal government would be able to terminate any federal grant moving forward, not because your community isn't doing a good job, but because the federal agency doesn't want to fund it anymore.
5: Dante says, imagine a city applies for and gets awarded a $500,000 grant for a construction project that will take 4 years to complete. The city breaks ground and starts building. Then, 2 years in, the federal agency overseeing the grant says, we're canceling your grant because this project no longer lines up with administration priorities.
4: Now you have a problem in blight because you have this project that you can't finish.
3: Dante says it's important to look back at a recent example of how federal grants to local governments have played out. And perhaps there's no better example than the American Rescue Plan Act, or ARPA. President Biden signed it into law in 2021 during the thick of the COVID-19 pandemic.
5: The program distributed $350 billion to state and local governments. It was meant as a lifeline for communities that saw revenues fall off a cliff with the pandemic.
3: Cities like Rochester, Minnesota. Kim Norton is the mayor there. It's home to the Mayo Clinic. And in normal times, it gets a lot of money from hotel taxes when visitors travel to the hospital. That revenue dried up when the pandemic hit.
6: So we had to figure out how can we continue to provide the services that the city is expected to provide, particularly during this time.
5: Rochester got $17.4 million in ARPA funds. Kim says the city government decided its priorities were keeping everyone on the payroll during a lean time.
6: We didn't have a great amount to spend, but I think we spent it wisely so that we did not have to raise property taxes during that year and not lay off any staff.
5: Usually with federal grants, they have specific targets like roads or public safety. In contrast, ARPA recipients had a lot of leeway in how to spend their money.
3: Now, some uses of ARPA funds have gotten pushback from community organizations and advocacy groups. A county in upstate New York spent around $7 million on an aquarium, and critics said that the money could have been better spent tackling poverty, mental health, or affordable housing.
5: Overall, though, the National League of Cities considers ARPA to be a positive program for local governments. Still, the OMB's proposal envisions a federal grant-making system that will look quite different than ARPA.
3: One of the proposed changes is that federal agencies would not be able to fund projects that are deemed as promoting DEI or so-called gender ideology.
5: The OMB asked for public comment on its proposal. It received nearly 500,000 submissions. One of those was from Kim.
6: We hope that OMB thinks these things through and thinks about how it can impact a city, because ultimately it impacts our taxpayers.
3: We reached out to the office, asking it to respond to concerns that the federal grant-making process was going to become more political. We didn't hear back. A final rule is expected to go into effect on October 1st.
5: Waylon Wong,
2: Adrian Ma, NPR News.
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0: It's Morning Edition from NPR News. I'm A. Martinez.
1: And I'm Steve Inskeep. Jury deliberations are underway in the triple murder case against Lindsay Clancy, who was accused of killing her three children back in 2023. This story is going to last about 3 minutes. It includes graphic descriptions of violence against children, and it does mention suicide. So here we go. Reporter Deborah Becker from our member station WBUR is our guide to this story in Plymouth, Massachusetts. Deborah, good morning.
2: Good morning.
1: How did the two sides frame their closing arguments?
2: Well, both sides agree that Lindsay Clancy was struggling with her mental health, but prosecutors said she was well enough to intentionally plan the killings. Assistant District Attorney Jennifer Sprague said Clancy wanted to kill herself and her children.
3: She left them discarded on the basement floor like broken toys because she was done playing the game.
2: But her defense argued that Clancy was not criminally responsible because she wasn't in her right mind. Attorney Kevin Reddington says she repeatedly tried to get help.
4: You heard the testimony. You know her concerns. You know her fears. Does this seem like a young lady that didn't care?
2: Reddington says Clancy was experiencing postpartum psychosis.
1: So no doubt here that she did it. The question is her state of mind. How did each present evidence to back up its claims about the state of mind?
2: Well, the defense called forensic psychologist Paul Zeisel. He said proof that Clancy was psychotic was that she said she heard a voice.
5: Ordering her, telling her that she didn't have any choice, but she had to kill her children, and then kill herself.
2: But the prosecution countered with forensic psychologist Kirk Halbrun. He said it's not typical for someone with psychosis to hear a voice only once.
6: That would be a very, very unusual pattern or manifestation of how this kind of thing comes about.
1: Okay, so those are the experts. What did Clancy's family say?
2: They all detailed Clancy's efforts to get treatment. Some of the most emotional testimony during all of this came from her now ex-husband, Patrick Clancy. He testified that Clancy was depressed for months and expressed intermittent thoughts about harming the kids.
7: You know, it was very confusing because a minute later she was making them lunch or playing with them or, you know, getting ready for bed or whatever it was.
2: Jurors also heard the 911 call Patrick Clancy made when he arrived home to the tragedy. It was so harrowing that the judge barred it from being released.
1: So talk me through what the jurors face here. Of course, this is a matter of law. So what is the decision as the law frames it for the jury members?
2: There are a couple of options for the jury, which is made up of 9 women and 3 men. Those include convicting her of first-degree murder or finding her not guilty because of her mental health. Now, to reach that verdict, they'd have to find she did not know right from wrong or that she could not obey the law. Now, these so-called insanity defenses rarely succeed, but in this case, criminal defense attorneys say a jury might believe that the only reason a mother would do something like this is if she was mentally ill.
1: Okay. Deborah Becker from our member station WBUR, thanks so much.
2: Thanks for having me.
1: And if you or someone you know may be considering suicide or is in crisis, call or text the Suicide and Crisis Lifeline, which is 988.
0: Every year, the State Department's union hands out awards for diplomats who provide constructive policy dissent. A conservative group of current and former diplomats is offering a different incentive, rewards to employees who fight DEI and help with deportations. Here's NPR's Michelle Kellerman.
8: This year, the Ben Franklin Fellowship is proud to partner with the U.S. Department of State
9: to announce $25,000 in prizes for State Department employees.
8: The U.S. National Interest Diplomacy Awards.
9: Philip Linderman is a retired senior foreign service officer and co-founder of the conservative Ben Franklin Fellowship. He says he wants to change the culture at the State Department, which he believes was too left-leaning, and the awards is one way to do it. One is called the Martin Luther King Jr. Meritocracy Award, and Linderman says it will go to an employee who's rolling back what he calls a woke DEI agenda.
10: We believe very much in this is a very respectful point of view, in the standard that Martin Luther King set, which was meritocracy, a colorblind society.
9: Linderman says he did not reach out to King's family or foundation for approval to use MLK's name, nor did the Ben Franklin Fellowship reach out to other foundations representing other historical figures its awards are named after. The Free Speech Award, for instance, is named for Thomas Jefferson.
10: We think that free speech is an important value, particularly in Western Europe, where there is very much a cancel culture mentality that dominates in many European institutions.
9: Trump administration officials at the department have focused on free speech in Western European countries and shut down an office that was set up to counter disinformation from Russia and China. The office that used to help refugees around the world is now focused on re-migration, that is, getting immigrants to return to their countries. The Ben Franklin Fellowship has named an award for that in honor of Dwight Eisenhower, the president who deported Mexicans in the 1950s and used a racist name for that effort. Operation Wetback.
11: It's very unusual, I think, to take historical figures in that way and try to attach particular items to them.
9: That's Lisa Heller, a former career diplomat who's with the American Foreign Service Association, the State Department's union. She says General Eisenhower has a broader historical record of serving America.
11: He was the leader in World War II. He was the U.S. president during the Cold War period. So to take one particular event that happened during the presidency and then name an award after them seems to be creating a political narrative that doesn't seem to make a lot of sense.
9: The American Foreign Service Association, meanwhile, is handing out its awards in October, mostly named for former State Department officials. But Heller says fewer employees are seeking recognition at a time when they feel they could be sidelined for political reasons.
11: We are seeing fewer nominations for awards in the last couple of years, that's for sure, particularly in the dissent awards.
9: She says many officers may also not want to be associated with the rival conservative Ben Franklin Fellowship Awards. But Linderman, the co-founder of that group, says they are getting interest and receiving applications until the end of November. Though the video announcing the award says they are in partnership with the State Department, the department says it is not providing any funding. Michelle Kellerman, NPR News, Washington.
0: This is Morning Edition from NPR News. Our theme music was inspired by B.J. Lederman. I'm E. Martinez.
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12: I'm Alexis Madrigal. Next time on Forum, what are the objects that define the Bay Area? Black Patagonia vest, a mystery spot bumper sticker, a Glandish hoodie. We'll dive into the objects and accessories that are hella Bay Area, and we want to hear from you. What are the items that define this place for you? That's at 9 a.m. right here on KQED.
13: I'm Mina Kim. Next time on Forum at 10 a.m., 6 months into the U.S. war with Iran, President Trump says America is, quote, achieving a very big victory. Atlantic writer and military affairs expert Tom Nichols sees it differently. He says the U.S. has already lost the war strategically and that Iran's hardline regime has survived, gained control of the Strait of Hormuz, and strained U.S. alliances and military resources. We talk with Nichols about the wider risks the war has created. That's Forum at 10 a.m. on KQED.
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1: Good morning. Federal Reserve Chair Kevin Warsh delivers a much-awaited speech today. What we do not know is whether he will signal anything about a plan to deal with inflation. It's Morning Edition from NPR News. Democrats convened a task force against political interference in the midterm elections. I'm Steve Inskeep.
0: And I'm E. Martinez. Democrats are worried about the White House trying to obtain state voter rolls and restrict mail-in voting. Also, the board of the Kennedy Center, of which President Trump chairs, threatens to demolish the performing arts space. And NASA launches its latest space telescope on Sunday. It's Friday, August 28th. On this day in 1963, Dr. Martin Luther King Jr. delivered his historic I Have a Dream speech. News is next.
15: Live from NPR News in Washington, I'm Windsor Johnston. The death toll is rising in Nepal 2 days after catastrophic flooding struck the region. At least 469 people are dead and more than 1,500 others are missing, including about 90 Americans. NPR's Dia Hadid reports authorities are warning that a natural dam could give way, triggering even more flooding.
16: The waters receded from most places, leaving behind mud and debris. But Santosh Pandey from the aid group Oxfam says one of the worst affected areas, Raswa, is still only accessible by helicopter. But because that area is largely inaccessible, it also means the death count is likely to rise further. And now authorities are warning that there might be secondary floods because there's still an overflowing lake in the area where experts said the first glacier collapsed, which blocked up the river valley and triggered these major floods.
15: That's NPR's Dia Hadid reporting. A federal judge is weighing another effort to put President Trump's name back on the Kennedy Center in Washington, D.C. NPR's Anastasia Seleukis reports a previous court decision said that only Congress has the authority to change the venue's official name.
17: The Kennedy Center board wants to add President Trump's name on the entryway of the center. Is that fundamentally the same as renaming it, or is it something different? Lawyers for the plaintiff, Representative Joyce Beatty, Democrat of Ohio, say Judge Christopher R. Cooper has already ruled that the board does not have the right to rename the living memorial to President John F. Kennedy. Department of Justice lawyers representing President Trump and other members of the board argue adding another line of signage to the entryway thanking Trump for his planned renovation of the complex is not changing the institution's name. It's not clear yet when Cooper will make a ruling. Anastasia Tsoukas, NPR News.
15: A Trump administration plan to temporarily import more foreign ground beef at a lower tariff rate is getting pushback from the U.S. agriculture industry. NPR's Joe Hernandez reports the move may do little to bring down the price of beef.
18: The proposal announced by President Trump last week would allow 300,000 metric tons of ground beef to enter the U.S. at a lower tariff rate for the next 90 days. Ground beef prices have shot up in recent years, but economists say this may not be enough meat to produce major savings for consumers, such as Andrew Griffith, a University of Tennessee professor who studies livestock economics.
19: I don't think it's going to be $1.50. Now, we might see a quarter to 35 cents.
18: According to federal data, the average cost of a pound of ground beef in the U.S. last month was $6.89, up more than 50% in the last 5 years. Joe Hernandez, NPR News.
15: This is NPR News in Washington. Australia says it will evacuate 24 scientists from a research station over concerns about a potential outbreak of the highly contagious H5N1 bird flu virus. Christina Kukula reports the facility is located on a remote island territory halfway between Australia and the Antarctic.
20: The Australian government says an icebreaking vessel will be deployed in October to extract the scientists from Macquarie Island in the Southern Ocean, which is home to thousands of elephant seals. The government says the evacuation is not due to concerns about the physical well-being of staff, but rather the psychosocial risk of researchers being exposed to mass deaths among seals in the event of a bird flu outbreak. The team arrived on the island in May and was scheduled to remain for 1 year. Last year, thousands of seals died after being infected by the virus on Heard Island, an uninhabited Australian territory in the subantarctic. For NPR News, I'm Christina Kukulia in Melbourne, Australia.
15: A federal judge has sided with Anthropic in its legal fight with the Pentagon. The government labeled the artificial intelligence company a supply chain risk earlier this year, but a judge ruled that the Pentagon acted illegally by punishing the tech giant for criticizing its position on the use of AI. The dispute began in February when President Trump and Defense Secretary Pete Hegseth accused Anthropic of posing a threat to national security. The government is expected to challenge the ruling. Anthropic welcomed the decision and says it remains committed to working with the government. This is NPR News.
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0: It's Morning Edition from NPR News. I'm Steve Inskeep in Washington, D.C.
1: And I'm Amy Martinez in Culver City, California. Federal Reserve Chairman Kevin Warsh speaks this morning at the Jackson Lake Lodge in Wyoming.
0: The elevation for this annual Fed conference is 6,800 feet. The stakes for the central banker are equally high. Investors were disappointed last month when Warsh promised to curb inflation but didn't say how.
1: NPR's Scott Horsley joins us now. Scott, sounds like this could be a do-over for the Fed chair.
2: Yeah, it could be, but there's no guarantee. All of us are still getting used to Kevin Warsh's somewhat elusive communication style, which is very different from the last several central bank leaders. And he could use this opportunity to maybe fill in some of the blanks, but he might not. As you say, investors were disappointed last month when Warsh talked a good game about getting prices under control, but offered very little in the way of a detailed roadmap. Kathy Bozjancic, who's chief economist at the big insurance company Nationwide, says she understands Warsh's reluctance to get locked into an economic forecast when right now there are a lot of moving parts, but she says she would like to have a better sense of what the Fed chairman's thinking.
3: I'd like to hear him be a bit more communicative on economic views, on inflation views. We're not talking forward guidance, but it's just some understanding of how he views the inflation dynamics right now, and perhaps even some outlook.
2: In the past, this annual meeting sponsored by the Kansas City Fed at Jackson Hole has offered a venue for that big picture. You know, back in 2022, for example, when inflation had just topped 9%, then Fed Chairman Jerome Powell used this meeting to warn that interest rates would go up and stay up for an extended period, which they did.
1: So considering how you describe his style as elusive, has Warsh telegraphed at all what he's going to say today?
2: No. At his news conference after the last Fed meeting in July, Warsh said he was still deciding what to use this speech for, whether he would talk about the next few months of policymaking or perhaps take a step back and offer a more long-range view.
4: If I could, in the high mountain air in Jackson, Wyoming, I'd like to also frame the big questions. What's really happening with productivity? What's really happening with demographics? What's really happening to the global economy amid the shocks?
2: And some forecasters think it's likely Warsh will stick with that high-altitude approach at Jackson Hole rather than, you know, sort of come down to sea level and talk about what we can expect in the next few months from the central bank. At the July meeting, the Fed held its benchmark interest rate steady, but three members of the committee voted to raise rates, and right now investors see about a 1 in 3 chance of a rate increase at the next Fed meeting in September.
1: Now, Warsh has been open and optimistic about the cost-cutting prospects of artificial intelligence. Are we likely to hear about that today?
2: We certainly could. It is the focus of one of the task forces that Warsh has set up to offer guidance to the Fed. You know, eventually the AI boom could usher in lower costs, but Matthew Luzzetti, who's chief economist at Deutsche Bank, warns that right now the massive investment in data centers to support AI is having the opposite effect. It's driving up the cost of construction and computer chips.
5: In the near term, at least, there's clear evidence that AI is an inflationary force, but there is hope that over the medium term, is if we look, you know, several years out, it will begin to be a disinflationary force by lifting productivity growth, making the economy far more productive, and therefore putting downward pressure on prices as we look ahead.
2: Warsh is optimistic about the long-range potential of AI, but of course, a lot of consumers are more preoccupied with the prices they're paying right now at the gas pump and the grocery store, and they'd like to hear what the Fed's going to do about it.
1: NPR's Scott Horsley. Scott, thanks.
2: You're welcome.
0: David Wilcox has been listening with us. He is at Bloomberg Economics and the Peterson Institute for International Economics, and he also worked at the Federal Reserve for more than 30 years. Mr. Wilcox, good morning.
6: Good morning. Good to be with you.
0: Okay, Scott laid it out. Investors want to know what Warsh plans to do. He doesn't want to tip his hand. So what is reasonable to expect a Fed chair to say?
6: Well, I can tell you what's traditional, and then what Kevin Warsh might do could be quite a different answer, as I think Scott indicated. What's traditional is that a Federal Reserve chair would lay out their thinking about how they intend to approach the problem of setting monetary policy. Warsh, on the other hand, came into office wanting to stage a little revolution on communication policy and give markets much less to go on. He's thus far been quite tight-lipped, and nobody knows whether he's going to change that later this morning.
0: What is the case for not saying much?
6: The case is that He thinks if he and his colleagues on the Open Market Committee go quiet, then financial markets will reflect back to them a much clearer signal about how they should adjust the stance of monetary policy. And in his theory, that signal will be uncontaminated by market perceptions of what the Fed will do.
0: Oh, interesting. He doesn't want to have self-fulfilling prophecies. He just wants to be able to respond to what really happens.
6: Exactly. He doesn't want Fed policymakers to be put in the position of, in effect, looking themselves in the mirror.
0: I wonder if this is also a factor in his thinking. If he's too public about what he intends to do and the president of the United States doesn't like it, the president is going to start talking very loudly about that.
6: It's possible. It has to be in the back of his mind. But this inclination to communicate much less is a very longstanding policy view of Chairman Warsh's. And so I don't think we know the answer to that. And I think we ought to approach it by taking him at his word that this is his core belief.
0: Okay, so let's talk about the actual situation in the economy. The Fed is supposed to keep inflation in check. Prices remain elevated. Inflation remains elevated above what the Fed would like. But to be real, inflation is not 9% like it was a few years ago. So how much does the Fed really have to worry?
6: The Fed has to worry quite a bit. The inflation's been running above 2% for 5 years. 2%, of course, is their target. A miss of that duration is a real challenge to a central bank's credibility. And so job one at the moment needs to be completing the job of reversing the inflation surge that took place in 2022 and 23 in the COVID era, getting it back to 2%, reestablishing Fed credibility and commitment to that 2% target.
0: I know the Fed has a number of tools, but the most famous is interest rates. Do they just have to crank up interest rates to get that done?
6: Well, that's the key question at the moment. It's a close call, and there are reasonable voices on both sides of that issue. I think what we need to hear this morning from Chairman Warsh is not his answer as to whether they'll need to raise rates, but he needs to tell us how he'll go about deciding. What will his method be? What process, what thought process will he engage in to decide the wisest policy?
0: Can I ask about one other factor here? When we talk about interest rates, my mind immediately goes to U.S. government bonds, where interest rates are way up in recent years, higher than they've been in a couple of decades almost. Why is that, and how much do we have to worry about it?
6: We have to worry about it a lot. A predominant factor driving that increase in interest rates is the fact that we're on an unsustainable trajectory with U.S. fiscal policy. The federal government, simply put, is borrowing too much. All of that borrowing is driving up interest rates, and that's the main thing that we see in those bond rates that you described as being quite high. There are other factors like the one that Matt Lucetti mentioned, which is the fact that AI companies are borrowing a ton in order to invest in data centers and other infrastructure. But probably the biggest one is the fiscal policy trajectory.
0: Meaning we're borrowing too much, and that raises interest rates, which in fact causes us to borrow even more to pay off the old bonds. Is that right?
6: You got it.
0: Okay. David Wilcox with the Peterson Institute for International Economics and Bloomberg. Thanks so much. Really appreciate your insights.
6: Good to be with you.
1: This Sunday, NASA's latest space telescope is scheduled to lift off from Cape Canaveral in Florida. The $4.3 billion observatory is expected to reveal information about the nature of the universe and discover a multitude of planets orbiting distant stars. Joe Palca has this preview of the Roman telescope's mission.
7: The telescope is named for Nancy Grace Roman, NASA's first chief astronomer. One of its goals is to find more exploding stars called Type 1A supernovas. Cosmologist Daniel Skolnick of Duke University says this will help validate the accepted model that explains why the universe is expanding as fast as it is.
8: In the last few years, there have been measurements saying that model might be wrong. And that's something that Roman will absolutely nail, whether the model's right or wrong.
7: Another goal of the new observatory is to spend a month surveying all the stars in the Milky Way galaxy. Julie McEnery is Roman project scientist. She says even though Roman has broadly the same sensitivity and sharpness of vision as the currently orbiting Hubble Space Telescope, its design lets it do things much faster.
9: So that 1 month of observations to survey our Milky Way galaxy would take about a century with Hubble.
7: Roman is designed to make catalogs of large swaths of the sky. This should result in the discovery of 100,000 new planets using a technique based on something called gravitational microlensing. Scott Gowdy is an astronomer at The Ohio State University.
10: We're looking for planets that are just completely undetectable by any other method, including planets that are at the center of our galaxy and planets that are very analogous to our own solar system planets like Jupiter, Saturn, Uranus, and Neptune.
7: In addition to new planets, Roman should also reveal new galaxies, helping astronomers to get a better idea of the large-scale structure of the universe. But predicting what will be Roman's greatest accomplishment is a tricky business. Wendy Friedman is an astronomer at the University of Chicago.
11: The history of astronomy really has shown when you get a new capability, and especially survey capability, you learn something new, something unexpected.
7: After it leaves Earth, it will take Roman about 3 months to cruise to its planned observing location, about 1 million miles from Earth. For NPR News, I'm Joe Palca.

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1: On the next Fresh Air, we remember Tim Curry, best known for playing Dr. Frank Inferter, the so-called sweet transvestite from transsexual Transylvania, in the cult film classic The Rocky Horror Picture Show. He also starred as King Arthur in the Monty Python Broadway musical Spamalot. Curry died Tuesday at the age of 80. 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
0: Or if you want something visual, that's not too abysmal.
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3: It's Morning Edition from NPR News. I'm A. Martinez.
4: And I'm Steve Inskeep. Good morning. Democrats are in a strong position, according to polls, for the midterm elections, but they're preparing for a new kind of challenge. What to do if President Trump attempts to undermine the election results? Democrats in Congress have convened a task force of lawmakers, staff, and experts to face this, and NPR congressional reporter Eric McDaniel is here in Studio 31 to talk about it. Eric, thanks for coming by.
5: Hey, Steve.
4: So what does this task force see as its purpose?
5: Well, the goal is pretty straightforward. I spoke to Senator Lisa Blunt Rochester of Delaware about it.
6: Our goal is to protect this election before the election happens, during the election, and after the election.
4: Okay.
5: And this task force is made up of lawmakers and staff from at least 11 Senate offices, as well as outside advisors like President Obama's Attorney General Eric Holder and a constellation of leaders from Good Governance Group. One part of this work, just as an example, Senate congressional staff have been meeting in person each week for months and have a list of about 100-ish threats they're developing responses to that run the gamut, from issues at a single polling location to the potential that President Trump sends troops to voting sites.
4: Wow, 100 scenarios and pretty extreme range there. How do you get ready for all those?
5: I should say it's not just what they're preparing for here in the coming weeks, it's what they're already doing. Here's Mark Elias, an election litigator and task force member.
7: Right now, my law firm of 60 people is litigating 87 cases in 43 states.
5: And those cases right now are largely centered on the DOJ's efforts to obtain state voter rolls and a White House effort to restrict mail-in voting. The task force's work now is getting lawmakers prepared to be the connective tissue between pro-democracy groups and litigators and their state and local counterparts working to actually administer the midterms around the country. Obviously, there's not a lot they can do legislatively as the minority party, but as members of Congress, they do have big megaphones.
4: So let's talk about the threat here. We know that President Trump lost the 2020 election, according to thousands of election officials, but tried to overturn the results. Even after his own allies couldn't find evidence that he had won, he continued making this false claim. But what is he saying about the midterms coming up in which he's not on the ballot?
5: Well, since returning to office, he's mused about declaring a national election emergency, whatever that means. He's also refused to rule out sending troops to polls, though a DHS official told NPR that ICE would not be sent to polls. In a speech from the White House in July, Trump questioned why Democrats won't support his election overhaul bill, the Save America Act.
8: How easy is that to do unless you want to cheat? The only reason you wouldn't do it is you want to cheat.
5: White House spokeswoman Lauren Biss told me that every American should be asking why Democrats are fighting against the Save America Act, which includes common sense election integrity measures, she said, that are strongly supported by the vast majority of Americans.
4: Is this Democratic task force assuming that efforts will be made to compromise the vote?
5: They are, but they're optimistic that things will go okay. The task force members I spoke to were broadly confident that the Democratic system will eventually win out over any effort to disrupt the election process. Here's Vanita Gupta, a senior Biden DOJ official now at NYU Law.
9: Maybe the process of getting from here to a new Congress may be messier than any of us would like, but we are going to have free and fair elections so long as people don't take for granted their right to vote.
5: And Steve, that sentiment was shared by everyone I spoke to. People should feel confident to cast their ballot.
4: NPR's Eric Daniel, thanks for coming by.
5: Thank you.
3: Time now for StoryCorps. In the mid-1970s, Travis Holmes started the city's first food truck in Birmingham, Alabama. And from a young age, his son Travis Jr. was there working by his side. But when he was just 26 years old, Travis Jr. was killed, leaving behind an infant son of his own. Grandson and grandfather came to StoryCorps to remember him.
10: Your dad was 10 when he started working with me. When he got off school, he would want to come and get on the truck. And I said, no, you got to do your homework. But whatever he saw me doing, he tried to do. We had competition. And he always said, I can do this faster than you.
11: How would you describe my dad?
10: Everywhere we went, we traveled together. Everyone loved him. Customers could come up to the truck, unruly, angry, but he gave them a friendly smile. And before you knew it, they were laughing and joking with each other. And those memories I would cherish the rest of my life.
11: After my dad's death, what was it like going back to the food truck?
10: It took me quite a while. It's the emptiness. It beat me down really tremendous. And customers, some still come looking for him. And then I'd have to tell him he's gone, you know. But I wanted to do it for his sake. I wanted to carry on for him because he loved it. And, you know, I wanted to make sure you had a happy life, that your father would have provided for you. I'll never forget the day. You were probably about 9 years old that you came in the truck and you start to cut the onions.
11: I was excited. My friends would ask me, man, what you doing on the weekend? I'm going with my granddad.
10: And I learned by watching you, somebody hungry, said they haven't had any food, you're going to take care of them. Even if you have to come out your pocket, you're going to take care of them. I'm 73 years old and just finished cancer treatment. I know Father Time is not on my side. So if anyone is to carry my legend on, it's got to be you.
11: Yes, sir. I'm carrying on the legacy of you and my dad. A lot of people have told me that I look just like him. And it's like he's living through me, you know?
10: Yes. And we got the same bond. How you look out for me and I look out for you. And I do appreciate you, sir.
11: I know you still miss your son. And we both are going through the days of living without him. And it gets no better than having us there for each other.
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12: 12 years ago, President Obama shook the conscience of a nation. He wore a tan suit to a press conference, a suit that has since gone missing.
13: It's not like finding a needle in a haystack, because I have found needles. 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
12: I'm Elsa Chang. 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

0: Live from NPR News in Washington, I'm Dave Mattingly. The State Department says about 90 Americans are among those missing in Nepal following Wednesday's glacier collapse that triggered mudslides and flooding along the border with Tibet. More than 1,500 people are missing as search teams use helicopters to try to locate additional survivors. The death toll has risen to at least 469. The man known as the Butcher of Bosnia has died while serving a life sentence in The Hague for genocide, war crimes, and crimes against humanity. Tom Jelton is a former NPR correspondent who covered the Bosnian War.
1: General Ratko Mladic was the number one war criminal of the Bosnian War. He was responsible for the murder of more than 7,000 Muslim men and boys in the town of Srebrenica in 1995. It was a mass execution. The men and boys were tied up, blindfolded, and marched to the edge of open pits where they were shot. Bone by bone, their bodies were eventually exhumed and identified. Srebrenica was a Muslim enclave in territory Serb nationalists claimed as their own. When his army entered the town, Mladic announced, "We present this city to the Serbian people as a gift." In 2011, he was captured. He died at 84. Tom Jelton for NPR News.
0: This is NPR News from Washington. An agent with U.S. Immigration and Customs Enforcement has been released from custody in Texas as officials in Minnesota were seeking his extradition. Andrew Schneider with Houston Public Media says the ICE officer was involved in a shooting in Minneapolis back in January.
2: Thursday marked the maximum amount of time ICE agent Christian Castro could be held in jail while waiting for Texas Governor Greg Abbott to decide whether to sign Minnesota's extradition warrant. Here's Hennepin County Attorney Mary Moriarty.
3: I am told that Governor Abbott claims to be tough on crime. How exactly is he tough on crime by manipulating an extradition process that is supposed to be administrative?
2: Attorneys for Minnesota had sought to extend Castro's detention, calling him a flight risk. A spokesperson for Abbott said the judge's refusal rebuffed Minnesota's efforts to conscript federal courts into commandeering the authority of Governor Abbott's office. I'm Andrew Schneider in Houston.
0: With inflation in the U.S. economy still elevated, investors will be looking for clues on the direction of interest rates when the chairman of the Federal Reserve speaks today. Kevin Warsh will be the keynote speaker at a Fed symposium in Jackson Hole, Wyoming. His remarks come less than 3 weeks before the Fed's next policy meeting. Wall Street futures are mostly lower this morning. I'm Dave Mattingly in Washington.

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1: It's Morning Edition from NPR News. I'm Steve Inskeep in Washington, D.C.
2: And I'm Amy Martinez in Culver City, California. A federal judge heard arguments Thursday over the latest efforts to put President Trump's name back on the Kennedy Center.
1: The board that oversees the memorial to the slain president wants to change the wording on the building soon, as early as 2 weeks from now.
2: NPR culture correspondent Anastasia Tsiolkos has been covering all of this for us. Anastasia, so early in his second term, President Trump made himself the chair of the Kennedy Center board. What does it want to do now?
3: So the board, which is now dominated by members appointed by President Trump, voted a couple of weeks ago on August 13th to close the main building of the Kennedy Center, meaning its biggest halls, its biggest performing spaces, for 2 years for renovations. And they also voted to put up a new sign on the entryway that would read, quote, "The John F. Kennedy Memorial Center for the Performing Arts, restored and renovated by President Donald J. Trump." And they say if Trump raises $100 million, they'll add a third line reading, quote, "Endowed by the Trump Kennedy Center Fund." And they're not stopping there. The board says it also wants to rename the physical grounds President Donald J. Trump Plaza. And they want that restored and renovated sign up as early as September 9th.
2: And if they don't get their way, they say the building might have to be torn down?
3: Yeah, earlier this week in their own legal filings, the board said if there's no major renovation, they might have to demolish the Kennedy Center and perhaps build something else altogether, like an outdoor amphitheater. Now, I have to note, in a statement they emailed to me afterwards, the Kennedy Center walked that back, and they called that a, quote, hypothetical scenario.
2: Okay, so how did all this land them back in court?
3: Well, this is all part of the federal lawsuit which Representative Joyce Beatty, Democrat of Ohio, originally filed last December. And the judge in the suit, Christopher R. Cooper, has already ruled that it was unlawful to rename it the Trump Kennedy Center. Only Congress has that authority since the center was created as a living memorial to President John F. Kennedy.
2: So this latest round is over the name again.
3: That's exactly it. The question really at this now is, would adding Trump's name in the way that the board wants to fundamentally be the same as renaming the center after Trump, or is it something different? Beatty and her team are arguing it's basically the same thing. In their emergency motion that led to this hearing, Beatty's lawyers quoted Yogi Berra. It's deja vu all over again. Joyce Beatty was on All Things Considered yesterday afternoon to discuss all this, and she said what she's been saying since the start of all of this.
4: The law is very clear that you cannot change what Congress has already passed.
3: She's also been making the point that the board wants to put up a sign now saying the center has been renovated and restored before anything's actually happened.
2: So what's the Trump team saying about all this?
3: So the board and Trump in his role as Kennedy Center chairman are all being represented by lawyers from the Department of Justice, from the civil division of the DOJ, and they're arguing that an enormous renovation is desperately needed and that Trump is the only person who can do it. And they're saying that adding Trump's name is not the same as changing anything.
2: I think Yogi also said it ain't over till it's over. I guess we'll find out. That's NPR's Anastasia Tsiolkos. Anastasia, thanks.
3: You bet.
1: Our discussion of this topic also ain't over because Philip Kennicott is with us. He's a longtime culture critic at the Washington Post who's been writing about President Trump's many interventions into the Kennedy Center. Mr. Kennicott, good morning.
5: Good morning.
1: What do you make of the efforts we just heard about to work around the law?
5: Well, the judge will have to decide whether or not this rather subtle attempt to get Trump's name branded on the building a couple times is okay with the 1964 law that creates the center. But I think the real important issue here is simply the fact that we know from what's happened at the center once Donald Trump took it over that if his name is on that building, audiences will not come back, performers will not play there, and the Kennedy Center will effectively die.
1: Wow. Why don't you just talk me through why that would be?
5: Well, so this is going way back to the beginning of the administration, when Donald Trump took over the center, and it became very clear that there was a growing audience boycott. And then back in December of last year, when they literally put his name onto the building, that boycott became a kind of cascade of people leaving, artists leaving. And effectively, the center, which is meant to honor the 35th president by hosting and presenting the performing arts, they couldn't get artists. They couldn't get, they couldn't book groups to come. People were canceling. And the boycott, we can see from financial numbers, inside numbers, had a really devastating impact on the center's finances.
1: Let's talk that through. How much trouble is the Kennedy Center in as an institution?
5: Well, I think the fact that the board is asking for a two-year closure to do these renovations indicates that it's extreme trouble. They say that this is necessary to do the renovations more efficiently and cheaply. It would cost more to keep the Kennedy Center open, which has always been the path they've used in the past. They would close the Opera House, but keep the Symphony Hall open, that mm-hmm. kind of thing. This two-year closure really, I think, is the fact that they've got nothing to put on the stage. They can't function as a center because the two essential parts of their ecosystem, the audience and the artists, don't want to be in the building if Trump's name is on it.
1: I'm thinking some of the institutions that called the Kennedy Center home have moved out. What is still there that is a regular, recurring part of the Kennedy Center program?
5: Well,

0: building at the moment.
1: You mean it's just empty most nights? The stages are dark most nights?
0: Yeah, I mean, if you go down there now, of course, we're in the summer, so it would always be a lot darker. But in the summer, they traditionally would have some big glitzy musical that would keep audiences coming. But I was there at the end of the regular spring season, and it was ghost-like. It was really sad. I've been going for more than a quarter century, and it's always a vibrant place. You can swing a dead cat and not hit anybody walking through the halls at this point.
1: Do you perceive the board of the Kennedy Center doing anything about the lack of performances that you describe? In short, are they doing anything about anything except making sure that they glorify Donald Trump as much as possible?
0: I think that's the key issue here. It should be painfully clear to the board that Trump's name is toxic to the very people the center is meant to serve. So if they're not taking that fact into account, they can't actually program the building. So they're not actually keeping the building functioning at this point.
1: Philip Kennicott writes about culture and the arts for The Washington Post. Thanks for your insights. Really appreciate it.
0: Thanks for having me.

0: This is NPR News.
1: I'm Dr. Anthony Lizowitz, and this is Climate Connections. Jonathan Klein says the students he met at a climate protest in 2019 were angry. He had taken his daughter and her friends to a school strike in San Francisco, where thousands of students were protesting for climate action. He says the kids were frustrated with adults for not doing more when they have the power to do so, and for not preparing students for a climate-altered future.
2: It was like the rage that I heard from them. You know, the outrage and the clarity that this has to change.
1: Klein had spent years working in education, but after the protest, he started learning more about climate change. And soon he co-founded the nonprofit Undaunted K-12, which advocates for climate action in schools.
2: If our goal is to prepare young people for the future, then rising generations' futures are going to be deeply shaped by extreme weather and climate change, and in fact are already being shaped and disrupted by extreme weather. And so this is not somebody else's work, this is our work.
1: His group promotes climate education for students, tracks the impact of extreme weather on schools, and helps schools become more efficient with new HVAC systems and other appliances. So both schools and students are better prepared for some of the challenges of climate change. Climate Connections is produced by the Yale Center for Environmental Communication. To learn more about climate change, visit climateconnections.org.
3: Since retaking office, President Donald Trump has attacked our election system, pushed draconian voter ID laws, raided local election offices, and claimed widespread voter fraud.
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5: Good morning, I'm Amy Martinez. 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
5: Cullen died this week at his home in Los Angeles. 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
0: It's Morning Edition from NPR News. I'm Steve Inskeep.
5: And I'm Amy Martinez. Federal law protects about 5% of the United States as wilderness areas. That's more territory than the state of California. Wilderness generally means no motorized access or motors. Now, though, some chainsaws are

0: loud. Here's the Mountain West News Bureau's Rachel Cohen.
1: I'll switch with you in like a second.
2: The Frank Church River of Noverturm Wilderness in central Idaho is one of the most remote places in the lower 48 states. A couple hours from the nearest town, a group of teens is clearing trees that have fallen over trails with axes and metal saws.
3: So, like, having to do a cut here makes sense.
2: Leader Marlena Nelson works for a wilderness nonprofit. The group is using traditional tools because the Wilderness Act bans motorized equipment.
4: It's really easy to kind of rush through things if you can go as quickly as possible, if you have a motorized tool to kind of do a lot of the heavy lifting, but here this work really requires a lot of teamwork.
2: The teens push a 4-foot cross-cut saw back and forth. This is what wilderness trail maintenance usually looks like, but commercial guides who run hunting, fishing, or horseback riding trips say the hand tools aren't cutting it. Travis Bullock is an outfitter in central Idaho. He says trails he went to as a kid have all but disappeared.
5: They haven't been cleared in decades. I can think of one trail in my area. There's a sign there still, but once you look past the sign, you can't even tell it was a trail.
2: Outfitters in Idaho have been asking to use chainsaws for years, seeing debris from wildfires and disease is piling up. So they asked the Forest Service for an exemption.
5: There's a little bit of me that was pretty spiteful over the years, over the decades, that I've been told, no, you can't clear those trails. And I was frustrated. And I was like, you know what? I'm going to be the first outfitter in Idaho to use a chainsaw legally.
2: After some analysis, the Forest Service agreed chainsaws were necessary. It said its own staff and nonprofits can't keep up with the rate of falling trees. It gave the outfitters the green light to use chainsaws on several hundred miles of trail over the next 3 years. That day, Bullock took videos of his son and employee putting them to work. He says they cleared about 500 trees in a single day.
5: It felt good. The reality is, if we'd had the same three people with a crosscut saw, it would have taken us a week.
2: Bullock says he needs clear trails to get clients safely into the backcountry and to access hunting spots where he's authorized to lead trips but can't get to.
5: Wilderness was not intended to keep people out.
2: But George Nickus with the nonprofit Wilderness Watch says the Wilderness Act did aim to limit human interference.
6: It's really not even about us. It's about nature. It's about the places. It's kind of nature's Bill of Rights.
2: He thinks the Forest Service created a self-inflicted wound by slashing staff. In President Trump's second term, the agency has lost close to 6,000 permanent workers, and Nickus worries the authorization could open the door to more exemptions. Outfitters in Wyoming have also asked the Forest Service to use chainsaws, and the Trump administration is reviewing wilderness policies more broadly.
6: If they can chip away and chip away and chip away at it and make it less and less meaningful, then pretty soon it's wilderness in name only.
2: The chainsaw window ended in early August. Outfitters say they cleared thousands of trees, some piled 10 feet high, and they'll be back next year. For NPR News, I'm Rachel Cohen.
0: This is Morning Edition from NPR News. I'm A. Martinez.
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0: From Marketplace in Washington, I'm Kimberly Adams. Even with persistent inflation, people are somehow finding room in their budgets for new electronics. Best Buy announced this week it's raising its outlook. This comes after a strong second quarter where the company's same-store sales increased 4.1%. Marketplace's Stephanie Hughes looks at what's going on.
2: The market for televisions has not been what you'd call booming recently, partly because TVs haven't changed much recently. But now there's a new kind called an RGB television. Wedbush's Matthew McCartney says it's meant to create a really vivid picture.
3: When you're watching that movie with that dark scene, those blacks actually look really black, and then those colors can really pop.
2: Shoppers have been going to Best Buy to check out those colors, and while they may not be buying the biggest and fanciest new TVs, which can cost thousands, they're still upgrading.
3: It's the piece of equipment that's bringing people into the door. We call that the halo effect. You know, we saw this TV, it's out of our budget, but there is something else that, you know, it actually is a little bit better than what we had before.
2: Domestic TV sales at Best Buy went up more than 10% in the second quarter from last year. Computer sales also grew. That's mostly due to the average selling price being up significantly, driven by high memory costs. But also, BDO's Natalie Cutler says people who bought computers during the pandemic are now itching for new ones.
4: All of those systems are now becoming more outdated.
2: Also, Cutler points out some people want new computers that can better support AI applications. She says as artificial intelligence develops, it could potentially spur a whole new round of computer purchases a year or so from now. I'm Stephanie Hughes from Marketplace.
0: In about 3 hours, Fed Chair Kevin Warsh is set to speak at the annual economic symposium in Jackson Hole, Wyoming. For those of us who keep an eye on interest rates and monetary policy, it's typically been a moment for a Fed chair to share how the central bank is thinking about inflation and the road ahead. But will Warsh follow that trend? For more, let's bring in Diane Swonk. She's chief economist at KPMG.
5: This is Kevin Warsh's inaugural address, and Fed chairmen usually use it as a way to sort of frame how they're going to be thinking about their chairmanship and their imprint. But this task for Chairman Warsh is he doesn't have the grace period that other chairmen have. We're in the middle of an inflation surge that's gone on for over 5 years. He's got to prove his independence from the president and the administration in making decisions about interest rates, and he needs to give markets some kind of clue of how he's thinking about inflation, and that's where he's been very reluctant to do that. He doesn't want to give too much of his hand, but if he doesn't, it leaves his colleagues and financial markets filling in the blanks for him, and that means they could get ahead of him.
0: That's economist Diane Swonk with KPMG. Let's do the numbers. The FTSE in London is up 0.2%. Dow, S&P, and NASDAQ futures are mixed in the negative 0.3% to 0% range, with the Dow future up 23 points, and the 10-year Treasury yield is up at 4.67%.
1: Marketplace Morning Report is supported by Horizon 3, bringing the attacker's perspective to cybersecurity by helping organizations autonomously test, fix, and verify their defenses against AI-powered threats. Horizon3.ai. And by VantageScore, the predictive credit score that helps lenders accurately assess an additional 33 million consumers using accurate, alternative, and trended data. VantageScore.com.
0: We've spent a lot of time on this show reporting on the financial challenges facing rural health care in this country. Big cuts to social safety net programs are exacerbating what were already challenging conditions. Late last year, as part of the big Republican tax and spending law, the federal government announced the Rural Health Transformation Program, a $50 billion initiative to improve health of rural residents. With many states beginning to hand out some of that money, Sarah Tribble, with our partner KFF News, reports how Louisiana is directing some of that cash to tech firms.
6: As Chief Innovation Officer for the state of Louisiana, Josh Flegg's whole job is to help companies get started in one of the poorest states in the nation. So when the state set aside $20 million in seed money every year for 5 years to start new companies, well, Flegg's first thought was,
7: wow, that's a lot of money. And look, that's a lot of money for what we do. And what we do is deploy early stage capital to startups that are trying to build technology companies effectively.
6: Louisiana is tapping federal dollars that come from the Rural Health Transformation Program. The state reports some of the highest rates of chronic illnesses like diabetes, obesity, and heart disease. If you're an entrepreneur using data analysis to help people control their blood sugar or fix their sleep apnea, well, there's plenty of folks in Louisiana. Blake says Louisiana's challenges are now opportunities.
7: Silicon Valley specifically, for most of its existence, has not needed much of what Louisiana has had to offer.
6: One of those Bay Area companies that wants to take on the opportunity is Carrot Health. Co-founder Kevin Zhao is an engineer who created a technology platform that connects patients to care, like helping cancer patients get into specialists and schedule chemotherapy fast. He says Carrot has had successful pilots at large health systems, but there was a lot of competition there.
8: We started to kind of pay more attention to rural health because there wasn't a lot of existing infrastructure. And that was really good for us because we were able to come in very quickly. A lot of the hospitals really needed this kind of service.
6: Carrot hopes to get $3 million from Louisiana. The Trump administration has encouraged states to set aside some of their transformation dollars for technology startups. A handful of other states have, including South Carolina and Georgia. Companies make their pitches directly to the states, and in turn, the states have to run their finalist list by federal leaders for review. And Louisiana has an added incentive to choose carefully. Once a company is approved for funding, it may also end up making money for the state, because Louisiana plans to take an equity stake in each company it funds. The state's innovation chief, Josh Flegg, explains.
7: If we're good, we'll make more money than we spent. Either way, like, it's going to go back into improving healthcare outcomes.
6: About 200 companies are competing for a slice of Louisiana's money. State leaders plan to announce the awards in early fall. In Washington, D.C., I'm Sarah Jane Tribble.
0: And in Washington also, I'm Kimberly Adams with the Marketplace Morning Report. 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
9: I'm Alexis Madrigal. Next time on Forum, what are the objects that define the Bay Area? Black Patagonia vest, a mystery spot bumper sticker, a glandish hoodie. We'll dive into the objects and accessories that are hella Bay Area, and we want to hear from you. What are the items that define this place for you? That's at 9 a.m. right here on KQED.
10: I'm Nina Kim. Next time on Forum at 10 a.m., 6 months into the U.S. war with Iran, President Trump says America is, quote, achieving a very big victory. Atlantic writer and military affairs expert Tom Nichols sees it differently. He says the U.S. has already lost the war strategically and that Iran's hardline regime has survived, gained control of the Strait of Hormuz, and strained U.S. alliances and military resources. We talk with Nichols about the wider risks the war has created. That's Forum at 10 a.m. on KQED.
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12: Good morning. We have the story of one American couple who traveled for a pilgrimage to Nepal. After this week's floods, their family gathered in Washington hoping for news and for help. It's Morning Edition from NPR News. It's 6 months into the U.S. and Israeli war against Iran. I'm Martinez.
13: And I'm Steve Inskeep. The Iranian regime is still in power. People inside the country talk of shortages of medicine and a government that keeps executing people. An artist who said you've got to fight for your right to partay now makes music with his sons. It's Friday, August 28th. This day in 1957, Senator Strom Thurmond spoke for 24 hours against a civil rights bill. His record stood until 2025, when Senator Cory Booker spoke 25 hours against President Trump. The news is next.
14: Live from NPR News in Washington, I'm Windsor Johnston. Federal Reserve Chair Kevin Warsh delivers his first major speech today since taking over the central bank in May. NPR's Rafael Nam reports investors and economists will be listening closely for clues about his approach to interest rates and inflation.
15: Every year, economists and policymakers get together in Jackson Hole, Wyoming, and Fed chairs traditionally give a speech about the economy, often about what to expect in the month ahead. But Warsh prefers being vague. He has said investors rely too much on guidance from the Fed instead of making their own economic assessments. So investors were disappointed in July when Warsh said his goal was to fight inflation but did not give any specifics. The question now is, will Warsh offer more clues about his thinking, or will he keep things close to his vest and talk instead about some other major economic theme like the impact from AI? Rafael Nam, NPR News.
14: Nearly 6 months after military families were evacuated from Bahrain, the U.S. Navy is laying out what comes next. During a recent town hall, officials acknowledged they didn't expect the war with Iran to last this long. Steve Walsh with member station WHRO reports.
16: Navy leaders tried to answer questions from over 580 dependents on the call who were evacuated from Naval Support Activity Bahrain shortly after the war began. Vice Admiral Kurt Renshaw, the head of Fifth Fleet, conceded that the Navy thought this would be a short conflict.
17: We literally have been making this up as we go, because nothing is conceived to go on, you know, this length of time.
16: More than 1,300 family members of service members stationed in Bahrain have been spread across Europe and the U.S. Many are living in hotels. Navy leaders said they want families to pick a more permanent location while the military works out the future of the base. For NPR News, I'm Steve Walsh.
14: Jury deliberations resume this morning in the murder trial of former labor and delivery nurse Lindsay Clancy. She killed her three children in 2023. Deborah Becker from member station WBUR reports the case now turns on whether she was criminally responsible at the time.
18: Judge William Sullivan told the jurors they have to decide whether to find her guilty of first-degree murder, second-degree murder, or manslaughter for the killing of each child. Now, they could find her not guilty because of a lack of criminal responsibility if they agree that her mental condition made her incapable of knowing right from wrong or following the law. If she's found guilty of first-degree murder, she would be sentenced to life in prison without the possibility of parole.
14: Deborah Becker reporting. This is NPR News. A federal judge is again blocking President Trump's executive order aimed at restricting mail voting in the midterm elections. The judge imposed a new 14-day hold following another round of lawsuits just days before mail ballots were set to go out. The Supreme Court sided with Trump earlier this week, finding the lower court had acted prematurely, but the justices did not rule on whether the president's order is legal. The case could now be headed back to the High Court with potentially significant consequences for the midterms. One of Broadway's biggest post-pandemic successes, the musical Six, will come to a close in early January. Jeff London reports the show has been a popular hit, specifically with teens and tweens.
19: Six was scheduled to open on March 12, 2020, but that was the date all of Broadway shut down because of the COVID pandemic. It finally opened 19 months later and became a hit.
20: Divorced, beheaded, died. Divorced, beheaded, survived.
19: A cheeky British import with a small cast and a small band, the show picked up 2 Tony Awards for Best Score and Best Costume Design. And it turned a profit in a tough Broadway environment where only 1 out of 10 commercial productions make their money back. When Six closes, it will have run for 2,178 performances. For NPR News, I'm Jeff London in New York.
14: I'm Winsor Johnston, NPR News in Washington.
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0: It's Morning Edition from NPR News. I'm Steve Inskeep in Washington, D.C.
1: And I'm A. Martinez in Culver City, California. It's been 2 days since nearly 30-foot-high waves raced down a river between Tibet and Nepal, wiping away communities for miles downstream.
0: Police in Nepal say the death toll has risen to more than 500 people, and that is just on the Nepal side of the border. More than 1,500 people in total are still missing.
1: NPR's Dia Hadid covers Nepal. She's on the line with us now. Dia, so it's been 2 days. What's the latest information about these floods?
2: Search and rescue efforts are still ongoing. The waters receded from most places, leaving behind mud and debris. But Santosh Pandey from the aid group Oxfam says one of the worst affected areas, Raswa, is still only accessible by helicopter. So that's how they're getting aid in.
3: So we are coordinating with the government, providing support basically on non-food items and hygiene kits.
2: But because that area is largely inaccessible, it also means the death count is likely to rise further. And now authorities are warning that there might be secondary floods because there's still an overflowing lake in the area where experts say the first glacier collapsed, blocking up a river valley and triggering those major floods. There's concern it might burst. David Fisher is head of Nepal's Red Cross delegation.
4: We're worried, of course, for the population and for the safety of our own colleagues. We don't have a full view about what kind of intensity would come in a second flood.
2: He says for now, in other devastated areas, aid is getting in.
1: Yeah, it sounds like that area is still very dangerous. So what does that mean for the rescue efforts? Are more people likely to be found? Any hope of that?
2: Nepali authorities say they've now rescued more than 1,500 people. Some survivors recounted how they fled into forested hills. So there is hope for others, but the situation is so very uncertain. We don't even know yet if those rescued people were even included in the list of the missing.
1: Yeah, we mentioned how the State Department says 90 Americans are among the foreigners missing. Any of them at all? Have any of them been found?
2: Yeah, to be clear, the State Department says impacted, not missing. And it appears many of those Americans were Hindu pilgrims, like the in-laws of 28-year-old Ariadna Riley, her husband's parents, a 64-year-old Neelam Kumari Sharma and 65-year-old Ramesh Sharma. She tells NPR, they retired and saved to make a pilgrimage to circle Mount Kailash in Tibet. It's a mountain revered by Hindus.
5: They were really excited. They were eager to be able to participate in, for them, an incredible event.
2: She says they haven't heard anything so far.
5: We have been tirelessly looking for them. That's just been the most torturous part that anyone can imagine, is not knowing where your family is.
1: Yeah, Dia, that sounds absolutely awful. Has the State Department said anything more about this?
2: President Trump expressed his sorrow in the White House yesterday and said his administration offered any help that Nepal needs. So far, the State Department says it's deployed $500,000 to rescue efforts. David Fisher from the Red Cross says they're calling for solidarity.
4: Not just for the first ration for the first day, but to really put them back on their feet.
2: And solidarity to help Nepal mitigate the impact of human-caused climate change, which, frankly, they've barely contributed to, but are paying a massive price.
4: The climate change is absolutely accelerating disasters. We're not going to be able to cope with them if we don't invest very substantially in risk reduction, early warning.
2: To help people flee before the waters come.
1: All right, that's NPR's Dia Hadid, who covers Nepal. Dia, thank you.
2: You're welcome, A.
0: Americans who are waiting for news from Nepal include Shreya Ahuja. She lives in North Carolina. She's now in Washington, D.C. with other family members, where they have gathered hoping for the safety of Shreya's parents, Deepak and Madhu Ahuja, who were visiting Nepal when the floods began. Welcome to the program.
6: Hi, Steve. Thank you for having me on the show.
0: I'm sorry for what you're going through. Can you tell me something about your parents?
6: Well, they're the best parents in the world, but I'm sure any daughter would say that. We grew up in Dallas. They're both born in India, so they immigrated here in the 90s. They are U.S. citizens, both small business owners in Dallas. They've worked really hard to build the lives that they have. And it was my dad's 60th birthday, and so they chose this pilgrimage trek because it was his birthday wish list.
0: 60th birthday, and you said pilgrimage trek. What was the organization and what was the trek supposed to be?
6: So the trek was to Mount Kailash, which is a holy site for many religions, but especially for us Hindus, and they were traveling with the Isha Foundation Sacred Walks.
0: Okay, and when did you last hear from your parents?
6: They were checking in with us periodically during the trip, either via text or uploading photos into our shared album, and then I last talked with them on the phone, my time, August 25th, 7:30 p.m., that's when they told me that they had completed their trek, which we actually were the most worried about, them physically making it through the trek. They had actually gotten to meet the spiritual leader, which they were extremely excited by and felt like they had been blessed. And then they told me they were in Saga in China and departing shortly for the border. And this was just hours before they reached the border and were impacted by the floods.
0: So you had reached the moment where you thought they were beyond any risk, any danger.
6: Essentially, yeah.
0: When did you begin to think they might be in trouble?
6: So I went to sleep that night after talking to my parents. I went to work the next morning. I was at work for 15 minutes and I saw a few of my aunts start texting about flash flooding in Nepal. And I tried texting them. I tried calling them. And initially I wasn't too concerned. I feel like everyone thinks, what are the chances that they were in that exact spot?
0: Yeah.
6: But we did receive confirmation about 10 minutes later from the Isha Foundation via email that they had a group of about 77 people that were impacted, and our parents were part of that group.
0: I'm so sorry. What other evidence do you have of what may have happened to them?
6: My sister was sharing location with them, and so her last location of them is about an hour before the flood hit and is in the exact spot that the Isha Foundation reported that they would be. And that location is the Girung border crossing that is at the border of China and Nepal. And there is CCTV footage with a timestamp of exactly when that flash flooding happens and entirely destroys the building that they were supposed to be in.
0: I'm so sorry. Now, I know that your family is gathered here in Washington, D.C., I guess to be close to information if you can, and maybe to support each other as well. What have your hours and days been like?
6: It's all essentially been one long day. Haven't really slept. I think we're all well aware that the situation is dynamic for our parents. Even if they're fine somewhere now, they may not be in a few hours, and we're just really hoping that we can get to them in time.
0: Thank you for sharing that. What help do you want from people who are listening?
6: Call your local legislators. We've been doing that as well to see if the U.S. can provide support for the American citizens, including my parents that are there. We would really love to see more inter-nation collaboration with India, Nepal, China, and the U.S. all working hand in hand. I know from friends who work with SpaceX that Starlink has made efforts to put down dishes in Nepal, but are currently not authorized to, so we would love to see that as well. These are all tangible things that could really help us get into contact with people on the ground.
0: I suppose the hope here is that there may be people who are just out of communication at this time. Is that right?
6: That's definitely the hope.
0: Well, Shreya Ahuja, thank you very much for taking the time. I really appreciate the insights.
6: Thank you for having me.
1: In other news now, let's turn to President Trump's feud with a neighbor and longtime ally. On the first day of his second term, Trump signed an order renaming the Gulf of Mexico the Gulf of America. Now, he's made a similar move to rename Lake Ontario. Here's NPR's Danielle Kurtzleben.
7: Trump announced the proposed change in a video this week, using a Sharpie to rewrite the lake's name on a map.
8: And all it takes is a good pen and some intelligence. So Lake Ontario, that's gone. Lake America.
7: Yesterday, he signed an executive order changing the name for official U.S. government purposes. The reason, Trump said, is that Canada treats the U.S. unfairly on trade.
8: People oftentimes, they'll ask me, who's the worst to deal with on trade? And I said, that's easy, Canada. They are the worst to trade. And they feel entitled. And just we can't have that.
7: Trump, in fact, negotiated a trade pact with Canada and Mexico in his first term, the USMCA. But despite that, he has repeatedly imposed or threatened tariffs on Canadian goods this term. Canada retaliated with measures like tariffs and boycotts, for example, pulling American booze off liquor store shelves. Last week, 50% U.S. tariffs on a variety of Canadian goods took effect after trade talks broke down between the countries. Canadian Prime Minister Mark Carney said that the U.S., quote, asked too much and they offered too little. He added this.
9: More fundamentally, the cumulative effect of U.S. demands revealed the limits of their commitment to a true economic partnership.
7: Carney announced dollar-for-dollar retaliatory tariffs, but he also suggested that Canada has further significant leverage when it comes to U.S. energy imports. It's not clear what the name change could achieve on this front. Again, it only applies to how the U.S. government refers to the lake. The body of water itself has a U.S. side and a Canada side, with the border cutting down the middle. Though in announcing the order, Deputy Staff Secretary Ben Moss said that the U.S. side is bigger.
10: This is a lake that has most of its volume in the United States. The deepest parts of the lake sit in United States territory, so this will reflect that this is an American lake.
7: Meanwhile, polls have also repeatedly shown that a majority of Americans dislike Trump's tariff policies. Danielle Kurtzleben, NPR News, The White House.
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11: Good morning. Mel Baker checking KQED traffic. In San Francisco, 101 southbound between the 10180 merge and about Potrero Avenue, the right lane is closed right now, bunching up a little bit there. 101 northbound between Cesar Chavez and the 10180 interchange, only the left lane is open. On the lower deck of the Bay Bridge, traffic reduced to just the right lane up to the Yerba Buena Tunnel. Mel Baker for KQED.

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1: On the next Fresh Air, we remember Tim Curry, best known for playing Dr. Frank Inferter, the so-called sweet transvestite from transsexual Transylvania, in the cult film classic The Rocky Horror Picture Show. He also starred as King Arthur in the Monty Python Broadway musical Spamalot. Curry died Tuesday at the age of 80. 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
0: Or if you want something visual, that's not too abysmal.
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4: And I'm Amy Martinez. He has one of the most iconic voices in all of hip-hop.
5: Now, here's a little story I got to tell about three bad brothers you know so well. It started way back in history with that rap CA and me.
4: Mike D. That is the high-pitched, nasally voice of Mike Diamond, better known as Mike D, one-third of the genre-bending group, the Beastie Boys.
5: You gotta fight!
4: Now you can let that voice warm back inside your brain with Mike D's new album titled Thank You. It's the first new music from any member of the Beastie Boys in 15 years, and he sat down with me at NPR's studio in Culver City to talk about it. So, Mike, let's start with the name of the album, Thank You. Let's hear a bit of that title track.

0: So, I mean, right off the bat, when I see an album's called Thank You, and you got a song called Thank You, I want to know who you're thanking.
1: So it has to be a who. It has to be one person.
0: I guess I assumed. And you know what happens when someone assumes.
1: No comment from me. It's interesting. So when we made this song, it was late in the record. We were at our home studio that I share with Davis and Skylar, my two sons. And then, so I think a lot of my feeling in that moment was, you know, I was very grateful, very thankful. I never expected to sort of just be making this record and that I get to do it in this way that is exactly how I want to do it. I'm very lucky in my art. I'm not having to do some very compromised sort of art meets commerce situation.
0: It's a weird feeling thing, right? I mean, having to basically do your art knowing that you have to sell it, right? I mean, does it change the artistry?
1: That, and I just wonder, has it always historically been the case that just the world is not particularly kind to art and artists, right? And on a business level, it's just becomes harder and harder for people to just literally just exist and get by making what they're really supposed to be making on this planet and aligning with their passion.

0: 14 years ago, the world may have thought that they would never hear another release of new music from the Beastie Boys. The death of group member Adam Yauch to cancer in 2012 hit Mike D and Adam Horovitz hard. At the time, they said they were disbanding, that they weren't going to perform or make any more new music. Mike D says, yeah, he just wasn't inspired.
1: Pretty soon after Yauch's death, I would open my computer and I would start to try to work on music because that just seemed like, okay, that's what I do. And there was a long, long time when I would keep sort of trying to do that and I would keep feeling really sad, you know, because I was still just very much grieving not only this person who was such a huge part of my life and was such someone that I loved so much, but also part of like this whole identity that we created together. I think grieving is kind of like this, what's the right term? It's a behemoth in a way, I think, emotionally for us as humans, because there is no right, there's no wrong, there's no time, and mostly we really want it to be linear, and that's not how it works.
0: When you were recording this album, was MCA in your heart somewhere?
1: That's a complicated question. I guess I would say this. I don't know what having somebody else in my heart means. I'm just being real.
0: Yeah.
1: But there were definitely numerous moments in making this record where I felt like, you know, Yauch was always, how do I explain it? He was incredibly supportive of not just us, but kind of like everybody really pursuing what they wanted to do, because he would do that himself. So I would just say I would tap into that, and it would just feel like I know that Yauch would be like, yeah, this is time well spent.
0: Collaboration is still a big part of Mike D's work, and his album brings some new collaborators into the spotlight, including his sons, Skylar and Davis.
1: I love coming in with the ideas. I love executing them, but I love doing it where you're in collaboration with others. And pretty much always, we never end up making what I had in my head originally, but I'm actually happier with it.
0: Did they help, like, with crafting a sound maybe that maybe you weren't used to, but you were like, okay, they think it's pretty cool, let me give this a shot?
1: I wouldn't say so much sound, but they definitely both had profound influence. So if I had to get more specific, is Davis, my older son, is just really, really gifted as a producer, arranger. And then my younger son, Skylar, is just rhythmically really good and really good with getting these different synthesizers and drum machines from literally made in different decades to all speak to each other. You know, I think there's also just a reality in terms of age that their computer.
0: Oh yeah.
1: That's the first thing that they ever recorded on. It's just literally their natural language in terms of where music lives and how you make it and the creation of it. Whereas I grew up on, I'm going to date myself, but like the first recording device I owned was a Tascam 4-track cassette.
0: Oh, wow. That is, yeah.
1: Which is still, I stand by, a great machine. Yeah.
0: So I don't want to pin you down to for another album, but what is this for you? Is this something you needed to get out and that's it? Or do you see yourself making another one?
1: No, I do. Listen, I loved making this record, but for right now, I'm loving collaborating, working on music with
0: your sons.
1: With the multiple 5Ds of the world. Yeah. My sons being part of it.
0: That is Mike D. His first solo album is titled Thank You, Mike. Thank you.
1: All right. Thank you, man. What stays is always change. Redo, rearrange, start
0: again. This is NPR News.
2: 12 years ago, President Obama shook the conscience of a nation. He wore a tan suit to a press conference, a suit that has since gone missing.
3: It's not like finding a needle in a haystack, because I have found needles. But in this case, I don't even know where the haystack is.
2: I'm Elsa Chang. The search for the Yes, We Tan suit on All Things Considered from NPR News.

0: Live from NPR News in Washington, I'm Dave Mattingly. Bodies continue to be found in Nepal 2 days after a glacier collapse triggered mudslides and flash flooding along the border with Tibet. The death toll has risen to at least 538 as search and rescue teams work in the mud and debris. More than 1,500 people are still missing. The State Department says roughly 90 of those unaccounted for are Americans. Today marks 6 months since President Trump launched Operation Epic Fury against Iran, a war he said would last weeks. The Justice Department says more than 80 suspected gang members in Puerto Rico have been indicted, as NPR's Ryan Lucas reports.
1: The defendants are accused of being drug traffickers in the gang Los Bajadeo. The indictment says that the group distributed large amounts of heroin, fentanyl, cocaine, and crack cocaine across the western part of Puerto Rico. Prosecutors allege that the group used violence, including kidnappings and murder, to protect and advance their interests. Attorney General Todd Blanche, who was in Puerto Rico to announce the indictment, also announced that a separate joint operation with authorities in Ecuador targeting the Los Choneros and Los Lobos drug cartels resulted in 26 arrests. Blanche touted both efforts as examples of the Trump administration's efforts to crack down on violent crime and drug trafficking. Ryan Lucas, NPR News, Washington.
0: This is NPR News. Closing arguments are scheduled to get underway next week in Nevada in the trial of a former gang member accused of orchestrating the shooting death of hip-hop icon Tupac Shakur in 1996. Testimony wrapped up yesterday in Las Vegas as the defense rested its case. The Food and Drug Administration has approved new versions of the two most commonly used COVID-19 vaccines. Here's NPR's Rob Stein.
2: The FDA approved updated versions of the COVID vaccines made by Moderna, Pfizer-BioNTech, and Novavax. The vaccines are designed to protect people against the most common subvariant known as XFG. The shots were approved for anyone ages 65 and older and for children and younger adults with at least one health problem that puts them at risk for serious complications from the virus. Nevertheless, the American Academy of Pediatrics still recommends very young children, those 6 to 24 months, continue getting vaccinated every year. The new vaccines should start to become available within days. Rob Stein, NPR News.
0: Labor unions in Germany are denouncing a push by the CEO of Volkswagen to cut tens of thousands of jobs and close several auto plants. VW's board of directors meets next week to consider the cutbacks amid higher tariffs, weaker demand in Europe, and tougher competition from China. I'm Dave Mattingly in Washington.

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1: 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I'm Steve Inskeep.
2: I'm Amy Martinez.
3: And I'm Leila Faldin. Today marks 6 months since the U.S. and Israel launched their war against Iran. Throughout this time, NPR's Arzu Rezvani has been in touch with people inside Iran, chronicling their lives and views as the war has shifted, from airstrikes to negotiations to economic war. The constant through all of this has been fear, which is why everyone she spoke to asked NPR not to use their names in case they are punished by the regime for speaking honestly. Arzu joins me now to talk about this. Good morning.
4: Hi, Leila.
3: So I'm thinking back to the night Trump announced this war and how he vowed the end of Iran's regime.
5: To the great, proud people of Iran, I say tonight that the hour of your freedom is at hand.
3: So those bombs start dropping, and very soon after, you're in touch with people inside Iran. What were they saying to you?
4: Yeah, I mean, I knew Iran was going to cut the internet because they have a record of doing that during periods of crisis. So I quickly reached out to all of my contacts to see first, you know, if they were okay, and also to get their first impressions. And as I was talking to people in those opening hours of the war, news suddenly broke.
6: Iran's supreme leader is now dead.
7: The U.S. and Israel say they targeted Khamenei and the rest of Iran's top leadership in massive strikes.
4: Many of the people I was communicating with, they were ecstatic.
8: I'm very happy. I'm excited. Oh, my God. I'm shaking.
4: And others were really, really nervous.
9: I'm still concerned because we don't know what's going to happen next. I hope that the next person in charge is more rational and brings this war and this chaos to an end.
3: It's sad hearing his hopes, knowing what we know now. I mean, this war has dragged on for 6 months. It's chaos, attacks and counterattacks, Iran taking control of the Strait of Hormuz.
4: Yeah, and all of that with a leader in place who many analysts regard as much more hardline. So here we are, 6 months later, the Islamic Republic endures. And the new leaders have chosen not to end the chaos, as that man you heard a moment ago hoped they would. Instead, they've unleashed more of it. I remember this one voice memo I got from a woman in Tehran. And she explained how Iranian state TV was proudly televising images of missiles getting past Israel's defenses. And the only feeling that evoked for her was jealousy. Jealousy that Israel had warning systems and sirens and shelters and all these protections for its people, while Iran, despite all their talk of war over so many years, hadn't bothered to do the same for its people.
3: So a feeling of abandonment from their government.
4: Yeah, I'd say so. And it's not just abandonment by Iran's government, but also the U.S. and some Americans. I mean, Trump pretty quickly let go of this idea that Iranians would get to take over their government. But then you also had a lot of anti-war activists in the U.S. protesting the war in those early days. Iran's state media often showed those protests on their channels. And I remember this one woman in Iran sending me a voice note so upset with the protesters. She couldn't wrap her head around how they were only willing to see the U.S. as an imperialist power and not Iran, which has spent years building up proxy forces in the region and meddling in regional wars.
3: I wonder, now that this war has gone on so long, how are people inside Iran, especially those who were in favor of this war in the beginning, how are they doing now?
4: Not great. I mean, pretty much everyone inside the country, those who support the government, and there are many who still do, I've spoken with them, and those who don't support the government, all of them are struggling with a horrendous economy. People were already dealing with hyperinflation before the war, and now this U.S. naval blockade is really squeezing people. A few days ago, one woman who lives in Tehran, she told me that she knows someone who has cancer. And hospitals have turned him away because they don't have the medicine, the treatments he needs. And they can't replace broken medical equipment since nothing is easily getting into the country. The security situation has also grown worse. The state has become extremely paranoid in light of this war. There's been a surge in executions of people accused of spying or trying to overthrow the government. People are much more afraid than ever, which is why everyone asked not to be named in this piece, and also why several people have told me in recent weeks that they can't continue communicating with me anymore. The risks are too great, the future is too uncertain, and they've essentially been silenced.
3: NPR's Arzu Rezvani, who's been covering and speaking to people inside Iran since the beginning of this war 6 months ago. Thank you, Arzu.
4: You're welcome.
1: In 2018, I was reporting from inside Gaza with our colleague Daniel Estrin, and we met a young man holding a kite. He was one of the Gazans back then, hoping to use kites to fly incendiary devices across the border into Israel. That bit of history became relevant recently when the wind blew several kites across the border. Israel says it will treat kites crossing the border as an act of war, whether they are armed or not. Here's NPR's Anas Baba.
2: For 11-year-old is Omar, heading down to the beach to fly his handmade kite, used to be a simple escape from the war in Gaza. But this weekend, a few stray kites blew across the border into southern Israel and triggered a high-level alert there. They banned everything, he says. Even this kite we fly when we are bored. Is this a weapon they are scared of? The boy's anger is fueled by a dangerous new reality. Israeli officials declared that any kite launched from Gaza will be treated

0: Israel has pointed to the history of Hamas launching incendiary balloons and kites used to burn farmland across the border back in 2018. Former Israeli military intelligence officer Michael Milstein says the response also reflects deep trauma from the Hamas-led attack of 2023.
1: The traumatic memory of October the 7th is still very fresh, and they do not consider the kites only as kites, but as a kind of threat.
0: But Milstein argues that treating kites as a military threat highlights a glaring strategic void.
1: It shows to Israel that we must rely on diplomatic and political efforts and not only on military response, bombs or attacks.
0: And so, while peace remains stalled, the kites stay grounded, and summer in Gaza is caught in the crossfire. Anas Baba, NPR News, Gaza.
2: I'm Dr. Anthony Lizowitz, and this is Climate Connections. Jonathan Klein says the students he met at a climate protest in 2019 were angry. He had taken his daughter and her friends to a school strike in San Francisco, where thousands of students were protesting for climate action. He says the kids were frustrated with adults for not doing more when they have the power to do so, and for not preparing students for a climate-altered future.
3: It was like the rage that I heard from them, you know, the outrage and the clarity that this has to change.
2: Klein had spent years working in education, but after the protest, he started learning more about climate change, and soon he co-founded the nonprofit Undaunted K-12, which advocates for climate action in schools.
3: If our goal is to prepare young people for the future, then rising generations' futures are going to be deeply shaped by extreme weather and climate change, and in fact are already being shaped and disrupted by extreme weather. And so this is not somebody else's work. This is our work.
2: His group promotes climate education for students, tracks the impact of extreme weather on schools, and helps schools become more efficient with new HVAC systems and other appliances. So both schools and students are better prepared for some of the challenges of climate change. Climate Connections is produced by the Yale Center for Environmental Communication. To learn more about climate change, visit climateconnections.org.
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5: Good morning, I'm Steve Inskeep. 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
5: 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I'm Steve Inskeep.
8: And I'm A. Martinez. The Trump administration is proposing changes to the way federal grants are awarded. It wants to give political appointees the power to sign off or cut off federal funding. Here are the indicators, Adrian Ma and Waylon Wong.
9: The Office of Management and Budget released its proposal in May, and among the groups that read it with concern was the National League of Cities. It's this organization that lobbies on behalf of more than 19,000 cities, towns, and villages in the U.S. Dante Moreno is a lobbyist there.
10: The federal government would be able to terminate any federal grant moving forward, not because your community isn't doing a good job, but because the federal agency doesn't want to fund it anymore.
11: Dante says, imagine a city applies for and gets awarded a $500,000 grant for a construction project that will take 4 years to complete. The city breaks ground and starts building. Then 2 years

0: in, the federal agency overseeing the grant says, we're canceling your grant because this project no longer lines up with administration priorities.
1: Now you have a problem in blight because you have this project that you can't finish.
2: Dante says it's important to look back at a recent example of how federal grants to local governments have played out. And perhaps there's no better example than the American Rescue Plan Act, or ARPA. President Biden signed it into law in 2021 during the thick of the COVID-19 pandemic.
0: The program distributed $350 billion to state and local governments. It was meant as a lifeline for communities that saw revenues fall off a cliff with the pandemic.
2: Cities like Rochester, Minnesota. Kim Norton is the mayor there. It's home to the Mayo Clinic. And in normal times, it gets a lot of money from hotel taxes when visitors travel to the hospital. That revenue dried up when the pandemic hit.
3: So we had to figure out how can we continue to provide the services that the city is expected to provide, particularly during this time.
0: Rochester got $17.4 million in ARPA funds. Kim says the city government decided its priorities were keeping everyone on the payroll during a lean time.
3: We didn't have a great amount to spend, but I think we spent it wisely so that we did not have to raise property taxes during that year and not lay off any staff.
0: Usually with federal grants, they have specific targets like roads or public safety. In contrast, ARPA recipients had a lot of leeway in how to spend their money.
2: Now, some uses of ARPA funds have gotten pushback from community organizations and advocacy groups. A county in upstate New York spent around $7 million on an aquarium, and critics said that the money could have been better spent tackling poverty, mental health, or affordable housing.
0: Overall, though, the National League of Cities considers ARPA to be a positive program for local governments. Still, the OMB's proposal envisions a federal grant-making system that will look quite different than ARPA.
2: One of the proposed changes is that federal agencies would not be able to fund projects that are deemed as promoting DEI or so-called gender ideology.
0: The OMB asked for public comment on its proposal. It received nearly 500,000 submissions. One of those was from Kim.
3: We hope that OMB thinks these things through and thinks about how it can impact a city, because ultimately it impacts our taxpayers.
2: We reached out to the office, asking it to respond to concerns that the federal grant-making process was going to become more political. We didn't hear back. A final rule is expected to go into effect on October 1st.
0: Waylon Wong,
4: Adrian Ma, NPR News.
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7: Good morning. Mel Baker checking KQED traffic. Starting in Lafayette, 24 westbound after Central Lafayette, the right lane blocked in a crash. Traffic is slow in Hillsboro and 280 northbound before Hillcrest Boulevard, where a crate is in the second lane from the left. And in Sonoma County, Fulton Road in Fulton southbound before River Road, a crash in the center lane. Mel Baker for KQED.

0: It's Morning Edition from NPR News. I'm A. Martinez.
1: And I'm Steve Inskeep. Jury deliberations are underway in the triple murder case against Lindsay Clancy, who was accused of killing her three children back in 2023. This story is going to last about 3 minutes. It includes graphic descriptions of violence against children, and it does mention suicide. So here we go. Reporter Deborah Becker from our member station WBUR is our guide to this story in Plymouth, Massachusetts. Deborah, good morning.
2: Good morning.
1: How did the two sides frame their closing arguments?
2: Well, both sides agree that Lindsay Clancy was struggling with her mental health, but prosecutors said she was well enough to intentionally plan the killings. Assistant District Attorney Jennifer Sprague said Clancy wanted to kill herself and her children.
3: She left them discarded on the basement floor like broken toys because she was done playing the game.
2: But her defense argued that Clancy was not criminally responsible because she wasn't in her right mind. Attorney Kevin Reddington says she repeatedly tried to get help.
4: You heard the testimony. You know her concerns. You know her fears. Does this seem like a young lady that didn't care?
2: Reddington says Clancy was experiencing postpartum psychosis.
1: So no doubt here that she did it. The question is her state of mind. How did each present evidence to back up its claims about the state of mind?
2: Well, the defense called forensic psychologist Paul Zeisel. He said proof that Clancy was psychotic was that she said she heard a voice.
5: Ordering her, telling her that she didn't have any choice, but she had to kill her children, and then kill herself.
2: But the prosecution countered with forensic psychologist Kirk Halbrun. He said it's not typical for someone with psychosis to hear a voice only once.
6: That would be a very, very unusual pattern or manifestation of how this kind of thing comes about.
1: Okay, so those are the experts. What did Clancy's family say?
2: They all detailed Clancy's efforts to get treatment. Some of the most emotional testimony during all of this came from her now ex-husband, Patrick Clancy. He testified that Clancy was depressed for months and expressed intermittent thoughts about harming the kids.
7: You know, it was very confusing because a minute later she was making them lunch or playing with them or, you know, getting ready for bed or whatever it was.
2: Jurors also heard the 911 call Patrick Clancy made when he arrived home to the tragedy. It was so harrowing that the judge barred it from being released.
1: So talk me through what the jurors face here. Of course, this is a matter of law. So what is the decision as the law frames it for the jury members?
2: There are a couple of options for the jury, which is made up of 9 women and 3 men. Those include convicting her of first-degree murder or finding her not guilty because of her mental health. Now, to reach that verdict, they'd have to find she did not know right from wrong or that she could not obey the law. Now, these so-called insanity defenses rarely succeed, but in this case, criminal defense attorneys say a jury might believe that the only reason a mother would do something like this is if she was mentally ill.
1: Okay. Deborah Becker from our member station WBUR, thanks so much.
2: Thanks for having me.
1: And if you or someone you know may be considering suicide or is in crisis, call or text the Suicide and Crisis Lifeline, which is 988.
0: Every year, the State Department's union hands out awards for diplomats who provide constructive policy dissent. A conservative group of current and former diplomats is offering a different incentive, rewards to employees who fight DEI and help with deportations. Here's NPR's Michelle Kellerman.
8: This year, the Ben Franklin Fellowship is proud to partner with the U.S. Department of State
9: to announce $25,000 in prizes for State Department employees.
8: The U.S. National Interest Diplomacy Awards.
9: Philip Linderman is a retired senior foreign service officer and co-founder of the conservative Ben Franklin Fellowship. He says he wants to change the culture at the State Department, which he believes was too left-leaning, and the awards is one way to do it. One is called the Martin Luther King Jr. Meritocracy Award, and Linderman says it will go to an employee who's rolling back what he calls a woke DEI agenda.
10: We believe very much in the, and this is a very respectful point of view, in the standard that Martin Luther King set, which was meritocracy, a colorblind society.
9: Linderman says he did not reach out to King's family or foundation for approval to use MLK's name, nor did the Ben Franklin Fellowship reach out to other foundations representing other historical figures its awards are named after. The Free Speech Award, for instance, is named for Thomas Jefferson.
10: We think that free speech is an important value, particularly in Western Europe, where there is very much a cancel culture mentality that dominates in many European institutions.
9: Trump administration officials at the department have focused on free speech in Western European countries and shut down an office that was set up to counter disinformation from Russia and China. The office that used to help refugees around the world is now focused on re-migration, that is, getting immigrants to return to their countries. The Ben Franklin Fellowship has named an award for that in honor of Dwight Eisenhower, the president who deported Mexicans in the 1950s and used a racist name for that effort. Operation Wetback.
11: It's very unusual, I think, to take historical figures in that way and try to attach particular items to them.
9: That's Lisa Heller, a former career diplomat who's with the American Foreign Service Association, the State Department's union. She says General Eisenhower has a broader historical record of serving America.
11: He was the leader in World War II. He was the U.S. president during the Cold War period. So to take one particular event that happened during the presidency and then name an award after them seems to be creating a political narrative that doesn't seem to make a lot of sense.
9: The American Foreign Service Association, meanwhile, is handing out its awards in October, mostly named for former State Department officials. But Heller says fewer employees are seeking recognition at a time when they feel they could be sidelined for political reasons.
11: We are seeing fewer nominations for awards in the last couple of years, that's for sure, particularly in the dissent awards.
9: She says many officers may also not want to be associated with the rival conservative Ben Franklin Fellowship Awards. But Linderman, the co-founder of that group, says they are getting interest and receiving applications until the end of November. Though the video announcing the award says they are in partnership with the State Department, the department says it is not providing any funding. Michelle Kellerman, NPR News, Washington.
0: This is Morning Edition from NPR News. Our theme music was inspired by B.J. Lederman. I'm E. Martinez.
1: And I'm Steve Inskeep.
12: Good morning. Mel Baker checking KQED traffic. In the Altamont Pass, 205 westbound is slow from Byron Road to the 580 interchange. It's stop and go on 580 westbound to Grantline, slows out to North Lynn Road. In Lafayette, 24 westbound after Central Lafayette, a fire hose in the roadway caused three vehicles to suffer damage. They're all bunched up in the right lane. Mel Baker for KQED.
13: A cooling trend starts today with clouds and a 20% chance of rain. The forecast high for San Francisco is 67. Oakland should reach a high of 71. In San Jose, expect a high of 77. And the forecast high for Sacramento is 87 degrees. I'm Michelle Hennigan. Sandy Althaus is here for the day shift, and this is KQED San Francisco and KQEI North Highlands. It's 5 o'clock.
1: Good morning. Federal Reserve Chair Kevin Warsh delivers a much-awaited speech today. What we do not know is whether he will signal anything about a plan to deal with inflation. It's Morning Edition from NPR News. Democrats convened a task force against political interference in the midterm elections. I'm Steve Inskeep.
0: And I'm Martinez. Democrats are worried about the White House trying to obtain state voter rolls and restrict mail-in voting. Also, the board of the Kennedy Center, of which President Trump chairs, threatens to demolish the performing arts space. And NASA launches its latest space telescope on Sunday. It's Friday, August 28th. On this day in 1963, Dr. Martin Luther King Jr. delivered his historic I Have a Dream speech. News is next.
14: Live from NPR News in Washington, I'm Windsor Johnston. Helicopters are carrying aid into isolated mountain communities in Nepal, where roads remain cut off and floodwaters have left behind thick mud and debris. The death toll from catastrophic flooding this week has risen to at least 538, with more than 1,500 people missing. NPR's Dia Hadid reports about 90 Americans remain unaccounted for.
15: Many of the missing Americans appear to be Hindu pilgrims, like 28-year-old Ariadna Riley's in-laws. Riley says Neelam Kumari Sharma and Ramesh Sharma were on a pilgrimage to circle Mount Kailash, a mountain revered by Hindus.
16: They were really excited to be able to participate in, for them, an incredible event.
15: But they lost contact when the floods took place.
16: We have been tirelessly looking for them. That's just been the most torturous part that anyone can imagine, is not knowing where your family is and having to wait to hear if they're dead or not. It's one of the devastating things that this family is going through right now.
15: So far, the State Department says it's deployed $500,000 to rescue efforts. Dia Hadid, NPR News.
14: Federal safety regulators say defective radio transmissions may have played a part in a mishap earlier this month between a passenger jet and Marine One. NPR's Joe Hernandez reports.
17: One afternoon in early August, Marine One lifted off near the White House around the same time that an Envoy Air flight took off from Ronald Reagan Washington National Airport in nearby Arlington, Virginia. The National Transportation Safety Board says there may have been a breakdown in communication between the military and air traffic controllers at the airport. According to the agency's preliminary report, Marine One radioed the airport twice to notify controllers they were about to take off. One transmission wasn't received, and the other was unreadable. One week earlier, the military and air traffic control officials at the airport had met to discuss communication issues. The NTSB says it is continuing to investigate. Joe Hernandez, NPR News.
14: Today marks 6 months since the U.S. and Israel launched their war against Iran. Throughout the conflict, NPR's Arzu Rezvani has stayed in touch with people inside Iran, documenting how their lives and attitudes have changed as the war itself has shifted.
18: The state has become extremely paranoid in light of this war. There's been a surge in executions of people accused of spying or trying to overthrow the government. People are much more afraid than ever. Several people have told me in recent weeks that they can't continue communicating with me anymore. The risks are too great. The future is too uncertain. And they've essentially been silenced.
14: NPR's Arzu Rezvani reporting. This is NPR News. Firefighters in Nevada are close to containing a wildfire that's burned structures and forced thousands of people to flee their homes in Reno. NPR's Kirk Sigler reports authorities believe the blaze was caused by humans.
19: Federal data show that more than three-quarters of all wildfires in the U.S. are human-caused, be it arson or just negligence, such as a downed power line or a spark from a vehicle. Kelly Pale is a researcher at Headwaters Economics. She says greater public awareness about the risks has helped.
20: You know, Smokey Bear is one of the most widely recognized marketing creatures out there, has been championed for 80 years. And yet we still do see a lot of human ignition. So awareness is only one piece of the puzzle.
19: Human-caused wildfires tend to be more destructive than natural blazes. Pale says communities can zone so that infrastructure is clear of hazardous fuels, and homes and businesses should be built with wildfire-resistant materials. Kirk Sigler, NPR News.
14: President Trump is renaming Lake Ontario Lake America for official U.S. government use as his trade fight with Canada intensifies. Trump signed an executive order Thursday directing the U.S. geographic naming system to adopt the new name, though Canada is under no obligation to do the same. Trump had floated the change in recent days as trade tensions between the two countries escalated. The U.S. is imposing 50% tariffs on $20 billion worth of Canadian goods after talks broke down. I'm Windsor Johnston, NPR News in Washington.
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0: It's Morning Edition from NPR News. I'm Steve Inskeep in Washington, D.C.
1: And I'm A. Martinez in Culver City, California. Federal Reserve Chairman Kevin Warsh speaks this morning at the Jackson Lake Lodge in Wyoming.
0: The elevation for this annual Fed conference is 6,800 feet. The stakes for the central banker are equally high. Investors were disappointed last month when Warsh promised to curb inflation but didn't say how.
1: NPR's Scott Horsley joins us now. Scott, sounds like this could be a do-over for the Fed chair.
2: Yeah, it could be, but there's no guarantee. All of us are still getting used to Kevin Warsh's somewhat elusive communication style, which is very different from the last several central bank leaders. And he could use this opportunity to maybe fill in some of the blanks, but he might not. As you say, investors were disappointed last month when Warsh talked a good game about getting prices under control, but offered very little in the way of a detailed roadmap. Kathy Bozjancic, who's chief economist at the big insurance company Nationwide, says she understands Warsh's reluctance to get locked into an economic forecast when right now there are a lot of moving parts, but she says she would like to have a better sense of what the Fed chairman's thinking.
3: I'd like to hear him be a bit more communicative on economic views, on inflation views. We're not talking forward guidance, but it's just some understanding of how he views the inflation dynamics right now, and perhaps even some outlook.
2: In the past, this annual meeting sponsored by the Kansas City Fed at Jackson Hole has offered a venue for that big picture. You know, back in 2022, for example, when inflation had just topped 9%, then Fed Chairman Jerome Powell used this meeting to warn that interest rates would go up and stay up for an extended period, which they did.
1: So considering how you describe his style as elusive, has Warsh telegraphed at all what he's going to say today?
2: No. At his news conference after the last Fed meeting in July, Warsh said he was still deciding what to use this speech for, whether he would talk about the next few months of policymaking or perhaps take a step back and offer a more long-range view.
4: If I could, in the high mountain air in Jackson, Wyoming, I'd like to also frame the big questions. What's really happening with productivity? What's really happening with demographics? What's really happening to the global economy amid the shocks?
2: And some forecasters think it's likely Warsh will stick with that high-altitude approach at Jackson Hole rather than, you know, sort of come down to sea level and talk about what we can expect in the next few months from the central bank. At the July meeting, the Fed held its benchmark interest rate steady, but three members of the committee voted to raise rates, and right now investors see about a 1 in 3 chance of a rate increase at the next Fed meeting in September.
1: Now, Warsh has been open and optimistic about the cost-cutting prospects of artificial intelligence. Are we likely to hear about that today?
2: We certainly could. It is the focus of one of the task forces that Warsh has set up to offer guidance to the Fed. You know, eventually the AI boom could usher in lower costs, but Matthew Luzzetti, who's chief economist at Deutsche Bank, warns that right now the massive investment in data centers to support AI is having the opposite effect. It's driving up the cost of construction and computer chips.
5: In the near term, at least, there's clear evidence that AI is an inflationary force, but there is hope that over the medium term, is if we look, you know, several years out, it will begin to be a disinflationary force by lifting productivity growth, making the economy far more productive, and therefore putting downward pressure on prices as we look ahead.
2: Warsh is optimistic about the long-range potential of AI, but of course, a lot of consumers are more preoccupied with the prices they're paying right now at the gas pump and the grocery store, and they'd like to hear what the Fed's going to do about it.
1: NPR's Scott Horsley. Scott, thanks.
2: You're welcome.
0: David Wilcox has been listening with us. He is at Bloomberg Economics and the Peterson Institute for International Economics, and he also worked at the Federal Reserve for more than 30 years. Mr. Wilcox, good morning.
6: Good morning. Good to be with you.
0: Okay, Scott laid it out. Investors want to know what Warsh plans to do. He doesn't want to tip his hand. So what is reasonable to expect a Fed chair to say?
6: Well, I can tell you what's traditional, and then what Kevin Warsh might do could be quite a different answer, as I think Scott indicated. What's traditional is that a Federal Reserve chair would lay out their thinking about how they intend to approach the problem of setting monetary policy. Warsh, on the other hand, came into office wanting to stage a little revolution on communication policy and give markets much less to go on. He's thus far been quite tight-lipped, and nobody knows whether he's going to change that later this morning.
0: What is the case for not saying much?
6: The case is that He thinks if he and his colleagues on the Open Market Committee go quiet, then financial markets will reflect back to them a much clearer signal about how they should adjust the stance of monetary policy. And in his theory, that signal will be uncontaminated by market perceptions of what the Fed will do.
0: Oh, interesting. He doesn't want to have self-fulfilling prophecies. He just wants to be able to respond to what really happens.
6: Exactly. He doesn't want Fed policymakers to be put in the position of, in effect, looking themselves in the mirror.
0: I wonder if this is also a factor in his thinking. If he's too public about what he intends to do and the president of the United States doesn't like it, the president is going to start talking very loudly about that.
6: It's possible. It has to be in the back of his mind. But this inclination to communicate much less is a very longstanding policy view of Chairman Warsh's. And so I don't think we know the answer to that. And I think we ought to approach it by taking him at his word that this is his core belief.
0: Okay, so let's talk about the actual situation in the economy. The Fed is supposed to keep inflation in check. Prices remain elevated. Inflation remains elevated above what the Fed would like. But to be real, inflation is not 9% like it was a few years ago. So how much does the Fed really have to worry?
6: The Fed has to worry quite a bit. Inflation's been running above 2% for 5 years. 2%, of course, is their target. A miss of that duration is a real challenge to a central bank's credibility. And so job one at the moment needs to be completing the job of reversing the inflation surge that took place in 2022 and 23 in the COVID era, getting it back to 2%, reestablishing Fed credibility and commitment to that 2% target.
0: I know the Fed has a number of tools, but the most famous is interest rates. Do they just have to crank up interest rates to get that done?
6: Well, that's the key question at the moment. It's a close call, and there are reasonable voices on both sides of that issue. I think what we need to hear this morning from Chairman Warsh is not his answer as to whether they'll need to raise rates, but he needs to tell us how he'll go about deciding. What will his method be? What process, what thought process will he engage in to decide the wisest policy?
0: Can I ask about one other factor here? When we talk about interest rates, my mind immediately goes to U.S. government bonds, where interest rates are way up in recent years, higher than they've been in a couple of decades almost. Why is that, and how much do we have to worry about it?
6: We have to worry about it a lot. A predominant factor driving that increase in interest rates is the fact that we're on an unsustainable trajectory with U.S. fiscal policy. The federal government, simply put, is borrowing too much. All of that borrowing is driving up interest rates, and that's the main thing that we see in those bond rates that you described as being quite high. There are other factors like the one that Matt Lucetti mentioned, which is the fact that AI companies are borrowing a ton in order to invest in data centers and other infrastructure. But probably the biggest one is the fiscal policy trajectory.
0: Meaning we're borrowing too much, and that raises interest rates, which in fact causes us to borrow even more to pay off the old bonds. Is that right?
6: You got it.
0: Okay. David Wilcox with the Peterson Institute for International Economics and Bloomberg. Thanks so much. Really appreciate your insights.
6: Good to be with you.
1: This Sunday, NASA's latest space telescope is scheduled to lift off from Cape Canaveral in Florida. The $4.3 billion observatory is expected to reveal information about the nature of the universe and discover a multitude of planets orbiting distant stars. Joe Palca has this preview of the Roman telescope's mission.
7: The telescope is named for Nancy Grace Roman, NASA's first chief astronomer. One of its goals is to find more exploding stars called Type 1A supernovas. Cosmologist Daniel Skolnick of Duke University says this will help validate the accepted model that explains why the universe is expanding as fast as it is.
8: In the last few years, there have been measurements saying that model might be wrong. And that's something that Roman will absolutely nail, whether the model's right or wrong.
7: Another goal of the new observatory is to spend a month surveying all the stars in the Milky Way galaxy. Julie McEnery is Roman project scientist. She says even though Roman has broadly the same sensitivity and sharpness of vision as the currently orbiting Hubble Space Telescope, its design lets it do things much faster.
9: So that 1 month of observations to survey our Milky Way galaxy would take about a century with Hubble.
7: Roman is designed to make catalogs of large swaths of the sky. This should result in the discovery of 100,000 new planets using a technique based on something called gravitational microlensing. Scott Gowdy is an astronomer at The Ohio State University.
10: We're looking for planets that are just completely undetectable by any other method, including planets that are at the center of our galaxy and planets that are very analogous to our own solar system planets like Jupiter, Saturn, Uranus, and Neptune.
7: In addition to new planets, Roman should also reveal new galaxies, helping astronomers to get a better idea of the large-scale structure of the universe. But predicting what will be Roman's greatest accomplishment is a tricky business. Wendy Friedman is an astronomer at the University of Chicago.
11: The history of astronomy really has shown when you get a new capability, and especially survey capability, you learn something new, something unexpected.
7: After it leaves Earth, it will take Roman about 3 months to cruise to its planned observing location, about 1 million miles from Earth. For NPR News, I'm Joe Palca.

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1: Good morning. It is Friday, August 28th. I'm Sandy Althaus. Glad to have you with us this early morning. We're going to check the roadways now. Mel Baker has some of the details. Good morning, Mel.
2: Good morning, Sandy. Let's check Fremont right now. 680 southbound before Washington Boulevard. Disabled vehicle in the left lane. Traffic is backed up to Vargas Road. In San Jose, 880 northbound after Brokaw Road. The right lane is going to be closed for some sweeping work that's getting underway shortly. And in the Santa Cruz Mountains, 17 southbound between Hebbard Road and Summit Road, traffic is reduced to one lane for some road work. Mel Baker for KQED.
1: 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Thanks, Mel. See you at 529. Coming up on Forum this morning.
3: I'm Alexis Madrigal. Next time on Forum, what are the objects that define the Bay Area? Black Patagonia vest, a mystery spot bumper sticker, a Oaklandish hoodie. We'll dive into the objects and accessories that are hella Bay Area, and we want to hear from you. What are the items that define this place for you? That's at 9 a.m. right here on KQED.
4: I'm Nina Kim. Next time on Forum at 10 a.m., 6 months into the U.S. war with Iran, President Trump says America is, quote, achieving a very big victory. Atlantic writer and military affairs expert Tom Nichols sees it differently. He says the U.S. has already lost the war strategically and that Iran's hardline regime has survived, gained control of the Strait of Hormuz, and strained U.S. alliances and military resources. We talk with Nichols about the wider risks the war has created. That's Forum at 10 a.m. on KQED.
1: And before all that happens on KQED News, starting today, the scene around Moscone Center in San Francisco is animated by Pikachus. The city is hosting this year's Pokemon World Championships. The event is expected to draw tens of thousands of people from all over the world. We'll hear that story at 6:22 and 8:22 on KQED News. 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
0: It's Morning Edition from NPR News. I'm A. Martinez.
5: And I'm Steve Inskeep. Good morning. Democrats are in a strong position, according to polls, for the midterm elections, but they're preparing for a new kind of challenge. What to do if President Trump attempts to undermine the election results? Democrats in Congress have convened a task force of lawmakers, staff, and experts to face this, and NPR congressional reporter Eric McDaniel is here in Studio 31 to talk about it. Eric, thanks for coming by.
6: Hey, Steve.
5: So what does this task force see as its purpose?
6: Well, the goal is pretty straightforward. I spoke to Senator Lisa Blunt Rochester of Delaware about it.
7: Our goal is to protect this election before the election happens, during the election, and after the election.
5: Okay.
6: And this task force is made up of lawmakers and staff from at least 11 Senate offices, as well as outside advisors like President Obama's Attorney General Eric Holder and a constellation of leaders from Good Governance Group. One part of this work, just as an example, Senate congressional staff have been meeting in person each week for months and have a list of about 100-ish threats they're developing responses to that run the gamut, from issues at a single polling location to the potential that President Trump sends troops to voting sites.
5: Wow, 100 scenarios and pretty extreme range there. How do you get ready for all those?
6: I should say it's not just what they're preparing for here in the coming weeks, it's what they're already doing. Here's Mark Elias, an election litigator and task force member.
8: Right now, my law firm of 60 people is litigating 87 cases in 43 states.
6: And those cases right now are largely centered on the DOJ's efforts to obtain state voter rolls and a White House effort to restrict mail-in voting. The task force's work now is getting lawmakers prepared to be the connective tissue between pro-democracy groups and litigators and their state and local counterparts working to actually administer the midterms around the country. Obviously, there's not a lot they can do legislatively as the minority party, but as members of Congress, they do have big megaphones.
5: So let's talk about the threat here. We know that President Trump lost the 2020 election, according to thousands of election officials, but tried to overturn the results. Even after his own allies couldn't find evidence that he had won, he continued making this false claim. But what is he saying about the midterms coming up in which he's not on the ballot?
6: Well, since returning to office, he's mused about declaring a national election emergency, whatever that means. He's also refused to rule out sending troops to polls, though a DHS official told NPR that ICE would not be sent to polls. In a speech from the White House in July, Trump questioned why Democrats won't support his election overhaul bill, the Save America Act.
9: How easy is that to do unless you want to cheat? The only reason you wouldn't do it is you want to cheat.
6: White House spokeswoman Lauren Biss told me that every American should be asking why Democrats are fighting against the Save America Act, which includes common sense election integrity measures, she said, that are strongly supported by the vast majority of Americans.
5: Is this Democratic task force assuming that efforts will be made to compromise the vote?
6: They are, but they're optimistic that things will go okay. The task force members I spoke to were broadly confident that the Democratic system will eventually win out over any effort to disrupt the election process. Here's Vanita Gupta, a senior Biden DOJ official now at NYU Law.
10: Maybe the process of getting from here to a new Congress may be messier than any of us would like, but we are going to have free and fair elections so long as people don't take for granted their right to vote.
6: And Steve, that sentiment was shared by everyone I spoke to. People should feel confident to cast their ballot.
5: NPR's Eric McDaniel, thanks for coming by.
6: Thank you.
0: Time now for StoryCorps. In the mid-1970s, Travis Holmes started the city's first food truck in Birmingham, Alabama. And from a young age, his son Travis Jr. was there working by his side. But when he was just 26 years old, Travis Jr. was killed, leaving behind an infant son of his own. Grandson and grandfather came to StoryCorps to remember him.
11: Your dad was 10 when he started working with me. When he get off school, he would want to come and get on the truck. And I said, no, you got to do your homework. But whatever he see me doing, he tried to do. We had competition. And he always said, I can do this faster than you.
12: How would you describe my dad?
11: Everywhere we went, we traveled together. Everyone loved him. Customers could come up to the truck, unruly, angry. But he gave them a friendly smile, and before you knew it, they were laughing and joking with each other. And those memories I will cherish the rest of my life.
12: After my dad's death, what was it like going back to the food truck?
11: It took me quite a while. It's the emptiness. It beat me down really tremendous. And customers, some still come looking for him, and then I'd have to tell him he's gone, you know. But, I wanted to do it for his sake. I wanted to carry on for him because he loved it. And, you know, I wanted to make sure you had a happy life, that your father would have provided for you. I'll never forget the day. You were probably about 9 years old that you came in the truck and you started to cut your onions.
12: I was excited. My friends would ask me, man, what you doing on the weekend? I'm going with my granddad.
11: And I learned by watching you, somebody hungry, so they haven't had any food, you're going to take care of them. Even if you have to come out your pocket, you're going to take care of them. I'm 73 years old and just finished cancer treatment. I know Father Time is not on my side. So if anyone is to carry my legend on, it's got to be you.
12: Yes, sir. I'm carrying on the legacy of you and my dad. A lot of people have told me that I look just like him. And it's like he's living through me, you know?
11: Yes. And we got the same bond. How you look out for me and I look out for you. And I do appreciate you, sir.
12: I know you still miss your son. And we both are going through the days of living without him. And it gets no better than having us there for each other.
0: Travis Holmes III with his grandfather, Travis Holmes Sr. Their interview is archived at the Library of Congress.
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1: Brian Watt coming in with KQED News in just a minute. First, though, a Bay Bridge problem. We're going to check traffic now with Mel Baker.
2: Yeah, we're looking at the buildup in traffic. It is definitely between the toll plaza and the metering lights, which look like they've probably just come on because I'm seeing some slow traffic past there as it meters people onto the bridge, as you'd expect. Meanwhile, in Vallejo, 37 westbound is built up at the lane merge. Mel Baker for KQED.
1: All right. Thanks, Mel. Coming up on the we talked about KQED news, so let's talk about weather, shall we? A 20% chance of showers before 11 today, so a bit of a surprise, or at least a change up in August. A mostly cloudy day, gradually becoming sunny later on. Temperatures from the mid-60s to the mid-80s inland. 83 for the high in Napa. Half Moon Bay should see a high of 66 and 69 in San Francisco. KQED-FM San Francisco. 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
14: Live from KQED News, I'm Brian Watt. A national nurses union is protesting a company known for military, law enforcement, and surveillance tech that's branching out into healthcare. KQED's Farida Javala Romero reports on demonstrations yesterday at the headquarters of Palantir in Palo Alto.
15: National Nurses United members held protests in 8 cities, calling on hospitals and elected officials to cut ties with Palantir, which, in addition to federal defense and immigration contracts, has expanded into healthcare. Pediatric nurse Craig Sedotal works in Oakland but traveled to Palo Alto for the protest. He's worried about the growing number of hospital executives deploying Palantir AI-powered platforms for staffing and other tasks.
16: Affecting staffing decisions and care decisions in ways that are not in line with what healthcare should be. A machine should not make decisions about how we take care of each other. That is not good healthcare.
15: No comment yet from Palantir. I'm Farida Javala Romero, KQED News.
14: The San Francisco Democratic Party voted this week to oppose a proposed statewide billionaire tax. That puts it at odds with the state Democratic Party, which endorsed the November ballot measure. Opponents, who include Governor Gavin Newsom, say the measure is misguided. But supporters say it provides a much-needed injection of cash for the state's healthcare system. Former San Francisco Supervisor Gordon Marr spoke at a local Democratic Party meeting before the vote.
17: The federal healthcare cuts facing California are not minor. Prop 40 is the only proposal before voters and on the table more generally that approaches the scale of this crisis.
14: Opponents of Prop 40 put forward a resolution at the meeting calling for a national wealth tax instead of the one-time tax in California. The Port of Oakland is set to widen its basins to make it easier for larger vessels to turn. KQED's Paula Sabulo reports from the USS Potomac, where the design agreement was signed yesterday.
18: The $640 million project will expand the port's inner and outer turning basins by more than 300 feet each. Major General Jason Kelly is with the U.S. Army Corps of Engineers and oversees water resource infrastructure across the nation. Kelly says dredge materials will be used for local wetland restoration.
19: What's happening is to not be destructive to the beauty that you see before us, and we're not. And we're making sure that we do what we must for these larger vessels to create safe turning basins, but also doing so in a responsible way.
18: Construction will start as early as 2028. I'm Paula Sabulo, KQED News.
14: 21 California counties, including Alameda, have reached a legal settlement with the Penske Truck Leasing Company for violating environmental laws. The nearly $8 million settlement requires Penske to remove or replace underground fuel storage tanks in 12 locations across the state. In Alameda County, those sites are in San Leandro, Hayward, Livermore, and Pleasanton. Those cities and the DA's office combined will get close to $400,000. Officials say the tanks do not pose a health risk to the community. I'm Brian Watt, KQED News.
1: 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Simone Boccanegra runs September 12th through 27th. And this week on The Bay, we hear how local food banks are preparing for cuts to the Supplemental Nutrition Assistance Program, or SNAP. The cuts are part of the last year's One Big Beautiful Act bill. 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
5: It's Morning Edition from NPR News. I'm Steve Inskeep in Washington, D.C.
0: And I'm A. Martinez in Culver City, California. A federal judge heard arguments Thursday over the latest efforts to put President Trump's name back on the Kennedy Center.
5: The board that oversees the memorial to the slain president wants to change the wording on the building soon, as early as 2 weeks from now.
0: NPR culture correspondent Anastasia Siulkis has been covering all of this for us. Anastasia, so early in his second term, President Trump made himself the chair of the Kennedy Center board. What does it want to do now?
20: So the board, which is now dominated by members appointed by President Trump, voted a couple of weeks ago on August 13th to close the main building of the Kennedy Center, meaning its biggest halls, its biggest performing spaces, for 2 years for renovations. And they also voted to put up a new sign on the entryway that would read, quote, "The John F. Kennedy Memorial Center for the Performing Arts, restored and renovated by President Donald J. Trump." And they say if Trump raises $100 million, they'll add a third line reading, quote, "Endowed by the Trump Kennedy Center Fund." And they're not stopping there. The board says it also wants to rename the physical grounds President Donald J. Trump Plaza. And they want that restored and renovated sign up as early as September 9th.
0: And if they don't get their way, they say the building might have to be torn down?
20: Yeah, earlier this week in their own legal filings, the board said if there's no major renovation, they might have to demolish the Kennedy Center and perhaps build something else altogether, like an outdoor amphitheater. Now, I have to note, in a statement they emailed to me afterwards, the Kennedy Center walked that back, and they called that a, quote, hypothetical scenario.
0: Okay, so how did all this land them back in court?
20: Well, this is all part of the federal lawsuit which Representative Joyce Beatty, Democrat of Ohio, originally filed last December. And the judge in the suit, Christopher R. Cooper, has already ruled that it was unlawful to rename it the Trump Kennedy Center. Only Congress has that authority, since the center was created as a living memorial to President John F. Kennedy.
0: So this latest round is over the name again.
20: That's exactly it. The question really at this now is, would adding Trump's name in the way that the board wants to fundamentally be the same as renaming the center after Trump, or is it something different? Beatty and her team are arguing it's basically the same thing. In their emergency motion that led to this hearing, Beatty's lawyers quoted Yogi Berra. It's deja vu all over again. Joyce Beatty was on All Things Considered yesterday afternoon to discuss all this, and she said what she's been saying since the start of all of this.
21: The law is very clear that you cannot change what Congress has already passed.
20: She's also been making the point that the board wants to put up a sign now saying the center has been renovated and restored before anything's actually happened.
0: So what's the Trump team saying about all this?
20: So the board and Trump, in his role as Kennedy Center chairman, are all being represented by lawyers from the Department of Justice, from the civil division of the DOJ, and they're arguing that an enormous renovation is desperately needed and that Trump is the only person who can do it. And they're saying that adding Trump's name is not the same as changing anything.
0: I think Yogi also said it ain't over till it's over. I guess we'll find out. That's NPR's Anastasia Siulkis. Anastasia, thanks.
20: You bet.
5: Our discussion of this topic also ain't over because Philip Kennicott is with us. He's a longtime culture critic at the Washington Post who's been writing about President Trump's many interventions into the Kennedy Center. Mr. Kennicott, good morning.
22: Good morning.
5: What do you make of the efforts we just heard about to work around the law?
3: Well, the judge will have to decide whether or not this rather subtle attempt to get Trump's name branded on the building a couple times is okay with the 1964 law that creates the center. But I think the real important issue here is simply the fact that we know from what's happened at the center once Donald Trump took it over, that if his name is on that building, audiences will not come back, performers will not play there, and the Kennedy Center will effectively die.
5: Wow. Why don't you just talk me through why that would be?
3: Well, so this is going way back to the beginning of the administration, when Donald Trump took over the center. It became very clear that there was a growing audience boycott. And then back in December of last year, when they literally put his name onto the building, that boycott became a kind of cascade of people leaving, artists leaving. And effectively, the center, which is meant to honor the 35th president by hosting and presenting the performing arts, they couldn't book groups to come. People were canceling. And the boycott, we can see from financial numbers, inside numbers, had a really devastating impact on the center's finances.
5: Let's talk that through. How much trouble is the Kennedy Center in as an institution?
3: Well, I think the fact that the board is asking for a two-year closure to do these renovations indicates that it's extreme trouble. They say that this is necessary to do the renovations more efficiently and cheaply. It would cost more to keep the Kennedy Center open, which has always been the path they've used in the past. They would close the opera house, but keep the symphony hall open, mm-hmm. that kind of thing. This two-year closure really, I think, is about the fact that they've got nothing to put on the stage. They can't function as a center because the two essential parts of their ecosystem, the audience and the artists, don't want to be in the building if Trump's name is on it.
5: I'm thinking some of the institutions that called the Kennedy Center home have moved out. What is still there that is a regular, recurring part of the Kennedy Center program?
3: Well, the main thing, the main constituent that really is in a position that makes it impossible for them to leave is the National Symphony Orchestra. And right now, the symphony has planned to perform its upcoming season in six different halls around the city and to go on tour a lot. So they've already figured out a way to get out of the Kennedy Center because they think it's going to close. The opera company has left completely. They've broken their association with the Kennedy Center. So beyond the symphony and a chamber music series and a few other small things, these performances of something called the Millennium Stage, there's really nothing going on in the building at the moment.
5: You mean it's just empty most nights? The stages are dark most nights?
3: Yeah, I mean, if you go down there now, of course, we're in the summer, so it would always be a lot darker. But in the summer, they traditionally would have some big glitzy musical that would keep audiences coming. But I was there at the end of the regular spring season, and it was ghost-like. It was really sad. I've been going for more than a quarter century, and it's always a vibrant place. You could swing a dead cat and not hit anybody walking through the halls at this point.
5: Hmm. Do you perceive the board of the Kennedy Center doing anything about the lack of performances that you describe? In short, are they doing anything about anything except making sure that they glorify Donald Trump as much as possible?
3: I think that's the key issue here. It should be painfully clear.

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2: Twelve years ago, President Obama shook the conscience of a nation. He wore a tan suit to a press conference, a suit that has since gone missing.
3: It's not like finding a needle in a haystack, because I have found needles, but in this case, I don't even know where the haystack is.
2: I'm Elsa Chang. The search for the Yes, We Tan suit on All Things Considered from NPR News.
4: All Things Considered this afternoon at 1 and again at 5 o'clock in the afternoon. And I forgot to tell you that Science Friday airs today from 11 o'clock till 1 p.m. Then at 2, it's the world.
5: Icelanders are once again debating whether to join the EU. Supporters say it would be good for business, but the fishing industry disagrees.
6: We are going to see European fishing vessels here in Iceland. We will see them in Icelandic waters that we are not used to.
5: Sharing the seas means cutting into profits. Hear that story next time on The World.
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4: 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Good morning, I'm Sandy Althaus. 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
8: It's Morning Edition from NPR News. I'm Steve Inskeep.
9: And I'm A. Martinez. Federal law protects about 5% of the United States as wilderness areas. That's more territory than the state of California. Wilderness generally means no motorized access or motors. Now, though, some chainsaws are allowed. Here's the Mountain West News Bureau's Rachel Cohen.
10: I'll switch with you in, like, a second.
11: The Frank Church River of Noverturm Wilderness in central Idaho is one of the most remote places in the lower 48 states, a couple hours from the nearest town. A group of teens is clearing trees that have fallen over trails with axes and metal saws.
10: So, like, having to do a cut here makes sense.
11: Leader Marlena Nelson works for a wilderness nonprofit. The group is using traditional tools because the Wilderness Act bans motorized equipment.
12: It's really easy to kind of rush through things if you can go as quickly as possible, if you have a motorized tool to kind of do a lot of the heavy lifting. But here, this work really requires a lot of teamwork.
11: The teens push a 4-foot crosscut saw back and forth. This is what wilderness trail maintenance usually looks like. But commercial guides who run hunting, fishing, or horseback riding trips say the hand tools aren't cutting it. Travis Bullock is an outfitter in central Idaho. He says trails he went to as a kid have all but disappeared.
13: They haven't been cleared in decades. I can think of one trail in my area. There's a sign there still, but once you look past the sign, you can't even tell it was a trail.
11: Outfitters in Idaho have been asking to use chainsaws for years, saying debris from wildfires and disease is piling up, so they asked the Forest Service for an exemption.
13: There's a little bit of me that was pretty spiteful over the years, over the decades, that I've been told, no, you can't clear those trails, and I was frustrated, and I was like, you know what, I'm going to be the first outfitter in Idaho to use a chainsaw legally.
11: After some analysis, the Forest Service agreed chainsaws were necessary. It said its own staff and nonprofits can't keep up with the rate of falling trees. It gave the outfitters the green light to use chainsaws on several hundred miles of trail over the next 3 years. That day, Bullock took videos of his son and employee putting them to work. He says they cleared about 500 trees in a single day.
13: It felt good. The reality is, if we'd had the same three people,

0: example, with a crosscut saw, it would have taken us a week.
1: Bullock says he needs clear trails to get clients safely into the backcountry and to access hunting spots where he's authorized to lead trips but can't get to.
0: Wilderness was not intended to keep people out.
1: But George Nickus with the nonprofit Wilderness Watch says the Wilderness Act did aim to limit human interference.
2: It's really not even about us. It's about nature. It's about the places. It's kind of nature's Bill of Rights.
1: He thinks the Forest Service created a self-inflicted wound by slashing staff. In President Trump's second term, the agency has lost close to 6,000 permanent workers, and Nickus worries the authorization could open the door to more exemptions. Outfitters in Wyoming have also asked the Forest Service to use chainsaws, and the Trump administration is reviewing wilderness policies more broadly.
2: If they can chip away and chip away and chip away at it and make it less and less meaningful, then pretty soon it's wilderness in name only.
1: The chainsaw window ended in early August. Outfitters say they cleared thousands of trees, some piled 10 feet high, and they'll be back next year. For NPR News, I'm Rachel Cohen.
3: 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I'm A. Martinez.
4: And I'm Steve Inskeep.
5: Coming up, the California Report, Morning Report. Let's check with traffic, though. Mel Baker is bringing us, yes, to the morning drive on the Altamont Pass.
6: More traffic is definitely Friday light, but it is built up on 205 westbound, beginning at Hanson Road to the 580 interchange. 580 stops and goes out to about Grant Line Road. And as 580 westbound's off-ramp to Benedict Drive in San Leandro remains closed, at least for another few minutes. 880 southbound is slow from I-238 down to Whipple Avenue. Mel Baker for KQED.
5: 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Coming up on the California Report magazine.
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1: The California Report Magazine this afternoon at 4:30 and tonight at 6:30. And then at 7. I'm just
2: a sweet. On the next Fresh Air, we remember Tim Curry, best known for playing Dr. Frankenfurter, the so-called sweet transvestite from transsexual Transylvania, in the cult film classic The Rocky Horror Picture Show. He also starred as King Arthur in the Monty Python Broadway musical Spamalot. Curry died Tuesday at the age of 80. 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
4: Good morning. This is the California Report. I'm Mavi Bolaños in San Francisco. Palm Springs is the latest city to approve a temporary ban on large-scale data centers as more communities across the state consider their impacts on infrastructure and the environment. KBCR's Anthony Victoria reports.
5: The Palm Springs City Council voted to enact a 45-day pause on data center approvals. Officials say its city laws currently do not mention data centers. Councilwoman Grace Garner, who proposed a moratorium, says it will allow the city to study their impacts on jobs, infrastructure, and the environment.
6: And as we've seen in other communities across the country who have not had that happen, there are really huge detriments.
5: Meanwhile, Coachella City Council finalized its ban on data centers. Coachella Mayor Frank Figueroa says they acted on the will of the people.
7: You guys made this happen. We are the policymakers fixing what we did wrong. And you told us that in and day out.
5: Coachella's citywide ban is set to take place a month from now.
4: That was KVCR news reporter Anthony Victoria. California Attorney General Rob Bonta is responding to concerns that the $17 billion settlement deal he and other attorneys general just reached with Meta is too weak. Rachel Miro reports from KQED's Silicon Valley desk.
8: Critics point out the money is paid over 10 years and $5 billion of it is contingent on TikTok and YouTube agreeing to the same rules. Bonta says the price tag is still historic, but not what he considers the most important part of the settlement.
9: The lead here is the injunctive relief, the changes that will be required of Meta, different business practices, different approaches that help reduce harm for kids. That's really the headline.
8: He says he expects the owners of TikTok, YouTube, and Snap to follow, if not the easy way, then through the courts. For the California Report, I'm Rachel Miro in San Francisco.
4: It's been 6 years since the CZU fire burned nearly 700 homes in the Santa Cruz Mountains. Less than one-third of those have been rebuilt. Here's KAZU's Aaron Malsbury with one recent success story.
10: So welcome to my new home.
11: Tonya Weekland Wilhelm lost her family home in the fire and says COVID supply chain issues and now tariffs have made rebuilding expensive.
12: That's part of why I almost gave up. I put all my insurance money into the pre-clearances, the septic and geotechnical and stuff like that. And then it came to a point where I wasn't going to be able to do it.
11: She was about to put her land on the market when she learned about the Santa Cruz County Long-Term Recovery Group. The local nonprofit helped her rebuild from the ground up.
12: It made my life so much easier. I can't even explain or put a number on the value of them doing all of the paperwork and everything for me,
11: Executive Director Tanya Schweitzer formed the long-term recovery group after rebuilding her own home, which burned down in the CZU fire. She still remembers the kindness of a neighbor whose house had not burned. He ran PVC pipes from his well to his neighbor's.
13: So I just came back on my property one day, and I had water. And that is sort of the impetus of this, right? That is that community effort, the barn raising of it.
11: That helped inspire the nonprofit, which works with people affected by fires and major storms. It's the only group in the county doing disaster case management.
13: They're financially vetted and also vetted for vulnerabilities, and of course, to make sure that the damage to their homes is disaster related.
11: Schweitzer says because of careful groundwork, they have a high success rate. Volunteer work and donations keep the projects well below market rate. Weekland Wilhelm's house would have cost around $700,000 to rebuild, but the long-term recovery group brought costs down to $250,000. Still, Weekland Wilhelm, like many homeowners, had to borrow. Schweitzer says the group is happy to talk to hesitant lenders.
13: When Tanya presented the budget, they looked at her like, what do you take us for? Like, nobody can build for that, you know, that amount of money. It's impossible to build what you're proposing.
11: So the recovery group sat down with the bankers and explained what they do.
13: And with that, she was able to achieve a construction loan to build the home to bridge that gap.
11: Most of their projects have been renovations. Weekland Wilhelm's house is the first the long-term recovery group has completely rebuilt from architectural plans. Standing in the newly completed home, construction project manager Dylan Childs says the project would not have been possible without committed volunteers who spent weeks working on the foundation, framing, and walls.
14: The dedication they have, the willingness to come out on this hill to do this hard work with me has just been tremendous, and I can't thank them enough.
11: Childs worked at Habitat for Humanity for years. He brought some of the volunteers and traditions over, including a special gift for Weekland Wilhelm's house dedication.
14: One of our volunteers was a high school woodshop teacher for a career. He made sure to build very detailed jewelry boxes for each homeowner, and we gifted them their keys inside the jewelry box. John Reisdorf isn't with us anymore. He made a few extra boxes. This one's for you. Welcome home, Tanya.
11: Child says the old-growth redwood of the box was likely milled from some of the same trees as Weekland Wilhelm's original home. The new house also includes redwood from some of the trees cut after the fire. That was important to Weekland Wilhelm.
12: I had to find someone to mill them, and that was an expense. But, you know, I'm so glad I did that.
11: She says one of the best construction moments was raising the first wall with family and volunteers.
12: Hopefully, you know, this story will inspire people to keep persevering through their hardships and to support people that need it.
11: As soon as she has final clearance from the county, Weekland Wilhelm will move back in, along with her mother, who owned the land before her. In Boulder Creek for the California Report, I'm Erin Malsbury.
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16: And that is the California Report for Friday, August 28th. We're a production of KQED News. Our engineers are Steve Fox, Brendan Willard, Jim Bennett, and Chris Griley. Our producers are Catherine Monahan, Chris Allam, and Billy Cruz. Our senior editor is Angela Corral. Our managing editor is Ted Goldberg. And our editor-in-chief is Ethan Tovin Lindsay. I'm Adi Bolaños. Thank you for listening, and have a great day.
1: You can catch the California Report again this morning at 6:51 and 8:51. Let's go check in with traffic. Mel Baker is back with some slow traffic in Vallejo.
17: 37 westbound from the west end of the Mare Island Bridge through the lane merge is bunched up. It remains slow out to Skaggs Island. Highway 4 westbound in East Bay, not bad at all. It's just a bit slow from Bailey Road to Willow Pass Road in Bay Point. Mel Baker for KQED.
1: And Mel will be back. He promises. I know he does. At 6:06. 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I'm Sandy Althaus. Good morning. The time now is 6 o'clock. 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
18: Good morning. We have the story of one American couple who traveled for a pilgrimage to Nepal. After this week's floods, their family gathered in Washington hoping for news and for help. It's Morning Edition from NPR News. It's 6 months into the U.S. and Israeli war against Iran. I'm Martinez.
19: And I'm Steve Inskeep. The Iranian regime is still in power. People inside the country talk of shortages of medicine and a government that keeps executing people. An artist who said you've got to fight for your right to partay now makes music with his sons. It's Friday, August 28th. This day in 1957, Senator Strom Thurmond spoke for 24 hours against a civil rights bill. His record stood until 2025, when Senator Cory Booker spoke 25 hours against President Trump. The news is next.
4: Live from NPR News in Washington, I'm Windsor Johnston. Today marks 6 months since the United States and Israel went to war with Iran, with direct talks essentially at a standstill. NPR's Hadil Al-Shanchi reports Tehran, in the meantime, has turned the Strait of Hormuz into its strategic weapon.
20: When Israel and the U.S. went to war with Iran on February 28th, one of the stated goals was to bring down the regime in Tehran. While the killing of Ayatollah Ali Khamenei delivered a blow to the Islamic Republic, Iran's leaders have managed to hold on to power, and instead of collapsing, the regime has taken an even harder line. In the past 6 months, Iran blockaded the Strait of Hormuz, disrupting global oil supplies that have been felt at the gas pump worldwide. The war has had severe economic consequences for Iran. The cost of living has skyrocketed. Some Iranians say they're buying groceries on credit and find it hard to track down medicine. Hadil Al-Shalchi, NPR News, Istanbul.
4: Devastating floods have killed at least 538 people in Nepal, with more than 1,500 others still missing, including 90 Americans. NPR's Michelle Kellerman reports international aid is moving into the region as rescue crews struggle to reach some of the hardest-hit communities.
21: The head of the UN mission in Nepal, Lila Peters Yaya, says the floods have wiped out 35 bridges and destroyed about 25 miles of roads in Nepal. And that's making humanitarian efforts all the more complicated.
22: So you have one municipality where, you know, it's impossible to reach by road, and all the aid is being delivered by the government by helicopter.
21: She says the Nepalese government is deploying temporary bridges and the UN is trying to help with that. The UN has offered an initial $2.5 million in humanitarian aid for Nepal, and the Swiss government is pitching in $1 million more. Michelle Kellerman, NPR News, Washington.
4: A federal judge is weighing another effort to put President Trump's name back on the Kennedy Center in Washington, D.C. NPR's Anastasia Zaloukas reports a previous court decision said that only Congress has the authority to change the venue's official name.
23: The board and Trump in his role as Kennedy Center chairman are all being represented by lawyers from the Department of Justice, from the civil division of the DOJ, and they're arguing that an enormous renovation is desperately needed and that Trump is the only person who can do it. And they're saying that adding Trump's name is not the same as changing anything.
4: NPR's Anastasia Zaloukas. Federal Reserve Chair Kevin Warsh will deliver a speech today in Jackson Hole, Wyoming. Investors will be listening for clues about how he plans to tackle inflation and where interest rates may be heading. 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
24: Live from KQED News, I'm Brian Watt in Oakland. Prosecutors in the corruption case against former Oakland Mayor Shang Tao are asking a federal judge to bar defense attorneys in the case from questioning their key witness about parts of his past. KQED's Alex Hall reports.
25: The government wants defense attorneys to be barred from asking Mario Juarez about, in their words, decades-old litigation, unsubstantiated allegations of unrelated fraud, or prior arrests and criminal charges that did not result in convictions. Juarez has pleaded guilty to participating in the alleged scheme, and defense attorneys have been expected to raise questions about his background and credibility as a witness when the case goes to trial in October. Prosecutors also want the judge to limit questions to former Oakland City Administrator Justin Johnson and Brentwood City Manager Harold Duffy, and prohibit lawyers from arguing that the prosecution is politically motivated. I'm Alex Hall, KQED News.
24: An Immigration and Customs Enforcement officer left a firearm in a bathroom stall at San Francisco International Airport last month. That's according to airport officials, who say a flight attendant found the weapon and reported it to security. The men's restroom in question was located just after a security checkpoint in Terminal 2. San Francisco police responded to the scene and were there when the ICE agent returned for the gun. ICE and TSA did not respond to a request for comment. I'm Brian Watt, KQED News.
1: 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We're going to check traffic again. Mount Baker is back, and we're off to the South Bay.
17: In San Jose, 880 northbound, just after Brokaw Road, the right lane closed for sweeping work to remove debris from the roadway. Meanwhile, in Redwood City, 101 northbound at Whipple Avenue, a hit-and-run crash. We don't have the lane details, but traffic is slowing back to about Woodside Road. On the Bay Bridge, the backup is into the parking lot. Metering lights are on. You're going to see some slow traffic around Treasure Island and then heavy into San Francisco. Mel Baker for KQED.
1: 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This morning on KQED News, starting today, the scene around Moscone Center in San Francisco is animated by Pikachus. The city's hosting this year's Pokemon World Championships, and the event is expected to draw tens of thousands of people from all over the world, including some local business owners who deal in Pokemon trading cards. That's coming up at 6:22 and 8:22 on KQED News. We are looking at a 20% chance of showers this morning before 11 a.m., mostly cloudy and then gradually becoming sunny. Today's highs from the mid-60s to the mid-80s. 80 expected in San Jose, Livermore 83, and in San Francisco it should get up to 69 degrees. It's 6:07.
19: It's Morning Edition from NPR News. I'm Steve Inskeep in Washington, D.C.
0: And I'm Martinez in Culver City, California. It's been 2 days since nearly 30-foot-high waves raced down a river between Tibet and Nepal, wiping away communities for miles downstream.
19: Police in Nepal say the death toll has risen to more than 500 people, and that is just on the Nepal side of the border. More than 1,500 people in total are still missing.
0: NPR's Dia Hadid covers Nepal. She's on the line with us now. Dia, so it's been 2 days. What's the latest information about these floods?
2: Search and rescue efforts are still ongoing. The waters receded from most places, leaving behind mud and debris. But Santosh Pandey from the aid group Oxfam says one of the worst affected areas, Raswa, is still only accessible by helicopter. So that's how they're getting aid in.
3: So we are coordinating with the government, providing support basically on non-food items and hygiene kits.
2: But because that area is largely inaccessible, it also means the death count is likely to rise further. And now authorities are warning that there might be secondary floods because there's still an overflowing lake in the area where experts say the first glacier collapsed, blocking up a river valley and triggering those major floods. There's concern it might burst. David Fisher is head of Nepal's Red Cross delegation.
5: We're worried, of course, for the population and for the safety of our own colleagues. We don't have a full view about what kind of intensity would come in a second flood.
2: He says for now, in other devastated areas, aid is getting in.
0: Yeah, it sounds like that area is still very dangerous. So what does that mean for the rescue efforts? Are more people likely to be found? Any hope of that?
2: Nepali authorities say they've now rescued more than 1,500 people. Some survivors recounted how they fled into forested hills, so there is hope for others. But the situation is so very uncertain. We don't even know yet if those rescued people were even included in the list of the missing.
0: Yeah, we mentioned how the State Department says 90 Americans are among the foreigners missing. Any of them at all? Have any of them been found?
2: Yeah, to be clear, the State Department says impacted, not missing. And it appears many of those Americans were Hindu pilgrims, like the in-laws of 28-year-old Ariadna Riley. Her husband's parents are 64-year-old Neelam Kumari Sharma and 65-year-old Ramesh Sharma. She tells NPR, they retired and saved to make a pilgrimage to circle Mount Kailash in Tibet. It's a mountain revered by Hindus.
6: They were really excited. They were eager to be able to participate in, for them, an incredible event.
2: She says they haven't heard anything so far.
6: We have been tirelessly looking for them. That's just been the most torturous part that anyone can imagine, is not knowing where your family is.
0: Yeah, Dia, that sounds absolutely awful. Has the State Department said anything more about this?
2: President Trump expressed his sorrow in the White House yesterday and said his administration offered any help that Nepal needs. So far, the State Department says it's deployed $500,000 to rescue efforts. David Fisher from the Red Cross says they're calling for solidarity.
5: Not just for the first ration for the first day, but to really put them back on their feet.
2: And solidarity to help Nepal mitigate the impact of human-caused climate change, which, frankly, they've barely contributed to, but are paying a massive price.
5: The climate change is absolutely accelerating disasters. We're not going to be able to cope with them if we don't invest very substantially in risk reduction, early warning.
2: To help people flee before the waters come.
0: All right, that's NPR's Dia Hadid, who covers Nepal. Dia, thank you.
2: You're welcome, A.
7: Americans who are waiting for news from Nepal include Shreya Ahuja. She lives in North Carolina. She's now in Washington, D.C. with other family members, where they have gathered hoping for the safety of Shreya's parents, Deepak and Madhu Ahuja, who were visiting Nepal when the floods began. Welcome to the program.
8: Hi, Steve. Thank you for having me on the show.
7: I'm sorry for what you're going through. Can you tell me something about your parents?
8: Well, they're the best parents in the world, but I'm sure any daughter would say that. We grew up in Dallas. They're both born in India, so they immigrated here in the 90s. They are U.S. citizens, both small business owners in Dallas. They've worked really hard to build the lives that they have, and it was my dad's 60th birthday, and so they chose this pilgrimage trek because it was his birthday wish list.
7: 60th birthday, and you said pilgrimage trek. What was the organization and what was the trek supposed to be?
8: So the trek was to Mount Kailash, which is a holy site for many religions, but especially for us Hindus, and they were traveling with the Isha Foundation Sacred Walks.
7: Okay, and when did you last hear from your parents?
8: They were checking in with us periodically during the trip, either via text or uploading photos into our shared album, and then I last talked with them on the phone, my time, August 25th, 7:30 p.m. That's when they told me that they had completed their trek, which we actually were the most worried about, them physically making it through the trek. They had actually gotten to meet the spiritual leader, which they were extremely excited by and felt like they had been blessed. And then they told me they were in Saga in China and departing shortly for the border. And this was just hours before they reached the border and were impacted by the floods.
7: So you had reached the moment where you thought they were beyond any risk, any danger.
8: Essentially, yeah.
7: When did you begin to think they might be in trouble?
8: So I went to sleep that night after talking to my parents. I went to work the next morning. I was at work for 15 minutes and I saw a few of my aunts start texting about flash flooding in Nepal. And I tried texting them. I tried calling them. And initially, I wasn't too concerned. I feel like everyone thinks, what are the chances that they were in that exact spot?
7: Yeah.
8: But we did receive confirmation about 10 minutes later from the Isha Foundation via email that they had a group of about 77 people that were impacted, and our parents were part of that group.
7: I'm so sorry. What other evidence do you have of what may have happened to them?
8: My sister was sharing location with them, and so her last location of them is about an hour before the flood hit and is in the exact spot that the Isha Foundation reported that they would be. And that location is the Girang border crossing that is at the border of China and Nepal. And there is CCTV footage with a timestamp of exactly when that flash flooding happens and entirely destroys the building that they were supposed to be in.
7: I'm so sorry. Now, I know that your family is gathered here in Washington, D.C., I guess to be close to information if you can, and maybe to support each other as well. What have your hours and days been like?
8: It's all essentially been one long day. Haven't really slept. I think we're all well aware that the situation is dynamic for our parents. Even if they're fine somewhere now, they may not be in a few hours, and we're just really hoping that we can get to them in time.
7: Thank you for sharing that. What help do you want from people who are listening?
8: Call your local legislators. We've been doing that as well to see if the U.S. can provide support for the American citizens, including my parents that are there. We would really love to see more inter-nation collaboration with India, Nepal, China, and the U.S. all working hand in hand. I know from friends who work with SpaceX that Starlink has made efforts to put down dishes in Nepal, but are currently not authorized to. So we would love to see that as well. These are all tangible things that could really help us get into contact with people on the ground.
7: I suppose the hope here is that there may be people who are just out of communication at this time. Is that right?
8: That's definitely the hope.
7: Well, Shreya Ahuja, thank you very much for taking the time. I really appreciate the insights.
8: Thank you for having me.
0: In other news now, let's turn to President Trump's feud with a neighbor and longtime ally. On the first day of his second term, Trump signed an order renaming the Gulf of Mexico the Gulf of America. Now, he's made a similar move to rename Lake Ontario. Here's NPR's Danielle Kurtzleben.
25: Trump announced the proposed change in a video this week, using a Sharpie to rewrite the lake's name on a map.
9: And all it takes is a good pen and some intelligence. So Lake Ontario, that's gone. Lake America.
25: Yesterday, he signed an executive order changing the name for official U.S. government purposes. The reason, Trump said, is that Canada treats the U.S. unfairly on trade.
9: People oftentimes, they'll ask me, who's the worst to deal with on trade? And I said, that's easy, Canada. They are the worst to trade, and they feel entitled, and just we can't have that.
25: Trump, in fact, negotiated a trade pact with Canada and Mexico in his first term, the USMCA. But despite that, he has repeatedly imposed or threatened tariffs on Canadian goods this term. Canada retaliated with measures like tariffs and boycotts, for example, pulling American booze off liquor store shelves. Last week, 50% U.S. tariffs on a variety of Canadian goods took effect after trade talks broke down between the countries. Canadian Prime Minister Mark Carney said that the U.S., quote, asked too much and they offered too little. He added this.
10: More fundamentally, the cumulative effect of U.S. demands revealed the limits of their commitment to a true economic partnership.
25: Carney announced dollar-for-dollar retaliatory tariffs, but he also suggested that Canada has further significant leverage when it comes to U.S. energy imports. It's not clear what the name change could achieve on this front. Again, it only applies to how the U.S. government refers to the lake. The body of water itself has a U.S. side and a Canada side, with the border cutting down the middle. Though in announcing the order, Deputy Staff Secretary Ben Moss said that the U.S. side is bigger.
11: This is a lake that has most of its volume in the United States. The deepest parts of the lake sit in United States territory, so this will reflect that this is an American lake.
25: Meanwhile, polls have also repeatedly shown that a majority of Americans dislike Trump's tariff policies. Danielle Kurtzleben, NPR News, The White House.
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1: We're going to visit some Pokemon characters coming up soon. First, though, we're going to visit some traffic. Mel Baker is here with the latest.
17: We're going to go up to Benicia, where northbound 680 before Industrial Way has an accident involving at least two vehicles. The two left lanes are blocked there. Traffic is backing up a little bit, although it is kind of in the counter-commute direction. On the Richmond-San Rafael Bridge, starting to see the early signs of a backup there, 580 westbound between Stenmark Drive and the Toll Plaza. 37 westbound in Vallejo from the Mare Island Bridge to the lane merge is stacking up. Mel Baker for KQED.
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12: I'm Alexis Madrigal. Next time on Forum, what are the objects that define the Bay Area? Black Patagonia vest, a mystery spot bumper sticker, a Glandish hoodie. We'll dive into the objects and accessories that are hella Bay Area, and we want to hear from you. 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
13: 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Atlantic writer and military affairs expert Tom Nichols sees it differently. He says the U.S. has already lost the war strategically and that Iran's hardline regime has survived, gained control of the Strait of Hormuz, and strained U.S. alliances and military resources. We talk with Nichols about the wider risks the war has created. That's Forum at 10 a.m. on KQED.
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24: It's Morning Edition on KQED. I'm Brian Watt. Is social media facing its big tobacco moment? That's the question on the minds of many following this week's landmark case. Meta settled in the face of accusations from California's attorney general and a coalition of other states that the tech giant's products knowingly harmed kids. As the dust clears, new questions are emerging. And for the latest, we're joined by KQED's Rachel Miro, senior editor of our Silicon Valley desk. Hello.
14: Hey, Brian.
24: So let's start with how much is this settlement actually worth?
14: AG Rob Bonta says about 17. Meta says 18. Either way, though, Brian, that money only gets released over 10 years. But also there's a major contingency in the settlement. Meta doesn't release about $5 billion. That's roughly 30% of that money. Unless TikTok and YouTube adopt the same rules and pay matching amounts. So listen to this recorded announcement from Meta's chief legal officer, CJ Mahoney, and see what you catch there.
15: We therefore call on our industry peers, TikTok and YouTube, to implement this new framework right away. As a parent, I'm proud both of the work Meta has done to protect kids historically and of this new groundbreaking agreement. But its success depends on all other social media platforms following Meta's lead.
14: I hear two things there, Brian. Number one, no admission of guilt. Number two, a naked attempt to ensure Meta doesn't lose ground against its rivals. Even though, granted, if you're a teen and Instagram is suddenly making it harder for you to hang around for a long time, you're going to bail for other platforms that won't put up barriers.
24: So what actually changes for a family with children as a result of this settlement?
14: Teenagers get a 2-hour daily cap across Facebook and Instagram combined, cumulative, so a second Instagram account doesn't buy you more time. The apps go dark midnight to 6, notifications muted during the school day, like counts hidden, only a parent can lift any of it, and the 2-hour limit is a 5-year commitment, not 10, and it only extends if competitors sign on.
24: And the push to pressure Meta's rivals runs through the whole thing?
14: It sure looks like it. Here's AG Bonta talking about that on Wednesday to reporters.
16: This is an industry-wide problem. Meta is part of the industry, a major player in the industry, but there's a bigger ecosystem that we will not be satisfied until we address all of the problems in the entire industry.
24: Okay. Now, I was surprised by the settlement, but then even more surprised when the judge in Oakland approved the settlement hours after they announced it. Is this the end of the legal threat for Meta?
14: Hardly. That is to say, Brian, for these claims, yes, and both sides waive their right to appeal, but Meta has just batted away 48 state attorneys general plus lawyers from the District of Columbia and a few U.S. territories. Meta also said on Wednesday that it settled with Texas for about $1 billion over similar allegations. Meta's appealing in New Mexico and still fighting Florida. And thousands of individual lawsuits and school district cases against Meta are still pending, some of which are scheduled for trial in the coming months. Victoria Hinks of Marin County is one of those suing Meta and other social media companies. She lost her 16-year-old daughter to suicide, and she says she sees the tide of public opinion turning, but that it's coming too late for her family.
4: You know, we have our daughter's phone. We see the content that was served to her, and it is dark.
14: Hinks is part of a group of parents headed to Washington to push for changes to federal child online safety laws.
24: Now, California's share of this is more than $1 billion. Where is that money going to go?
14: California's share is going to be somewhere between $1.5 to $2.1 billion. That money is earmarked for youth mental health, and now the legislature and the governor get to decide the specifics. So that fight moves to Sacramento this fall.
24: Rachel, thank you.
14: Thank you.
24: Rachel Miro is senior editor of KQED's Silicon Valley Desk. You can find her reporting on the Meta trial on the KQED app and at kqed.org. Starting today and through the weekend, sightings of Pikachu, the iconic character from the Pokemon franchise, are animating downtown San Francisco. The Pokemon World Championships and a first-ever fan convention celebrating the franchise are taking place at Moscone Center. The event is expected to draw around 50,000 people from all over the world. KQED's Carlos Cabrera Lomelí has more.
18: Francisca Montes is visiting San Francisco all the way from Chile, and she feels right at home. She's here at Golden Gate Games in Japantown to trade Pokemon cards.
20: Pokemon promueve muchos valores, pero por sobre todo el que uno disfrute.
18: There's many things that Pokemon teaches you, she says, and points out that you don't even need to actually play the game. There's fun in just trading and collecting the cards.
21: People have come in and traded all sorts of odds and ends for like a certain card that we have in store.
18: That's George Kalinkin, the store's owner.
21: A guy traded me a skateboard one time for a Pokemon card.
18: All this week, the shop's gotten in visitors from all over the world who, like Montes, are in town for the Pokemon World Championships, along with the inaugural Pokemon XP fan convention. Pokemon is more than a trading card game.
22: I'm gonna battle with Pikachu! Pika!
18: It's also a TV show and the video game series played by millions of people of all ages. 30 years since its launch, the love for this franchise is unmatched, says Kalinkin.
21: I don't want to call it fanatical, but I can't think of another piece of intellectual property where people are this invested.
18: One San Francisco business setting up a booth at Moscone Center this weekend is Gamescape. The team is busy packing boxes full of Pokemon merch.
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18: 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She says Gamescape is home to the longest-running Pokemon League in the city.
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18: 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I'm Carlos Cabrera Lomelí, KQED News.
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26: And before Brian returns with KQED News, let's check in with Mel Baker for some traffic.
17: Yeah, we're looking at the San Mateo Bridge, 92 westbound from the toll plaza to midspan. Traffic is stop and go. That's due to some road work at midspan. 92 in the eastbound direction at midspan. The lane is also closed on the right there as part of that ongoing road work. On the Bay Bridge, the backup is just barely to the toll plaza, and it stays stop and go out to the metering lights, but then kind of thins out as you head into San Francisco. Mel Baker, for KQED.
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24: Live from KQED News, I'm Brian Watt. A new survey of people held in San Francisco's jails shows widespread reports of serious injuries and complaints ranging from inadequate food to difficulties reaching lawyers. KQED's Juan Carlos Lara reports.
2: San Francisco's jails hold hundreds of people on any given day, many of them waiting for their day in court. According to a survey by multiple city departments, nearly one in three respondents reported a serious injury. The most frequently stated source of these injuries? The sheriff's deputies running the place. A similar percentage say they're unable to reach their attorney due to lack of access to phone calls or in-person visits. Sheriff Paul Miyamoto spoke with KQED.
3: Of course, that is of concern to me because our whole purpose is to make sure that the conditions are safe, are healthy, and that we minimize any exposure to any form of violence or criminal behavior.
2: Angela Chan, with the San Francisco Public Defender's Office, says she isn't very surprised.
3: Exposure to any form of violence or criminal behavior.
2: Angela Chan, with the San Francisco Public Defender's Office, says she isn't very surprised by the survey results.
5: Our attorneys and our staff have to wait sometimes hours in order to meet with our clients. Despite the fact that our clients have a Sixth Amendment right to legal counsel and the sheriff is required by the law to give access to attorneys for people in their custody.
2: The sheriff's office said that an independent third party investigates complaints of excessive force. Last year, of 36 such complaints, only one case had sustained findings. I'm Juan Carlos Lara, KQED News.
24: And concerning jails in Santa Clara County, leaders this week approved a broad $1 billion plan to revamp deteriorating local lockups over the next several years. KQED's Joseph Jiha reports.
6: The plan aims to address major problems, including inadequate mental health and medical facilities and failing buildings, some more than 100 years old. But dozens of advocates urged the Board of Supervisors to stop spending on new jail buildings and instead put the money into things like housing and education. Supervisor Susan Ellenberg says it's not an either-or decision.
7: We need to do everything we can to prevent people from entering the criminal legal system. When those investments are not successful, our obligation to care for people doesn't end when they are incarcerated.
6: The Elmwood Correctional Facility in Milpitas and the county's main jail in downtown San Jose are both being targeted for improvements. I'm Joseph Jiha, KQED News.
24: State government workers want more involvement in how AI is being used in their workplaces. That's according to union representatives who spoke yesterday at an oversight agency.

0: Agency hearing on the state's use of AI technology. Anika Walls is with SEIU Local 1000, a union that represents 96,000 state employees. She says many state employees don't feel well informed on how AI impacts their jobs and don't feel heard when they share concerns.
1: We had employees that were screaming that we were going to have issues, and unfortunately nobody listened to the issues that were being presented at hand. And we did end up suffering from quite a few of those issues.
0: Wall says unions will need to bargain for better contracts and support policies that embrace AI technology without leaving workers behind. I'm Brian Watt, KQED News.
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4: I'm E. Martinez.
5: And I'm Leila Faldin. Today marks 6 months since the U.S. and Israel launched their war against Iran. Throughout this time, NPR's Arzu Rezvani has been in touch with people inside Iran, chronicling their lives and views as the war has shifted, from airstrikes to negotiations to economic war. The constant through all of this has been fear, which is why everyone she spoke to asked NPR not to use their names in case they are punished by the regime for speaking honestly. Arzu joins me now to talk about this. Good morning.
6: Hi, Leila.
5: So I'm thinking back to the night Trump announced this war and how he vowed the end of Iran's regime.
7: To the great, proud people of Iran, I say tonight that the hour of your freedom is at hand.
5: So those bombs start dropping, and very soon after, you're in touch with people inside Iran. What were they saying to you?
6: Yeah, I mean, I knew Iran was going to cut the internet because they have a record of doing that during periods of crisis. So I quickly reached out to all of my contacts to see first, you know, if they were okay, and also to get their first impressions. And as I was talking to people in those opening hours of the war, news suddenly broke.
8: Iran's supreme leader is now dead.
9: The U.S. and Israel say they targeted Khamenei and the rest of Iran's top leadership in massive strikes.
6: Many of the people I was communicating with, they were ecstatic.
10: I'm very happy. I'm excited. Oh, my God. I'm shaking.
6: And others were really, really nervous.
11: I'm still concerned because we don't know what's going to happen next. I hope that the next person in charge is more rational and brings this war and this chaos to an end.
5: It's sad hearing his hopes, knowing what we know now. I mean, this war has dragged on for 6 months. It's chaos, attacks and counterattacks, Iran taking control of the Strait of Hormuz.
6: Yeah, and all of that with a leader in place who many analysts regard as much more hardline. So here we are, 6 months later, the Islamic Republic endures, and the new leaders have chosen not to end the chaos, as that man you heard a moment ago hoped they would. Instead, they've unleashed more of it. I remember this one voice memo I got from a woman in Tehran. And she explained how Iranian state TV was proudly televising images of missiles getting past Israel's defenses. And the only feeling that evoked for her was jealousy. Jealousy that Israel had warning systems and sirens and shelters and all these protections for its people, while Iran, despite all their talk of war over so many years, hadn't bothered to do the same for its people.
5: So a feeling of abandonment from their government.
6: Yeah, I'd say so. And it's not just abandonment by Iran's government, but also the U.S. and some Americans. I mean, Trump pretty quickly let go of this idea that Iranians would get to take over their government. But then you also had a lot of anti-war activists in the U.S. protesting the war in those early days.
12: Israel, the USA!
6: Iran state media often showed those protests on their channels. And I remember this one woman in Iran sending me a voice note so upset with the protesters. She couldn't wrap her head around how they were only willing to see the U.S. as an imperialist power and not Iran, which has spent years building up proxy forces in the region and meddling in regional wars.
5: I wonder, now that this war has gone on so long, how are people inside Iran, especially those who were in favor of this war in the beginning, how are they doing now?
6: Not great. I mean, pretty much everyone inside the country, those who support the government, and there are many who still do, I've spoken with them, and those who don't support the government, all of them are struggling with a horrendous economy. People were already dealing with hyperinflation before the war, and now this U.S. naval blockade is really squeezing people. A few days ago, one woman who lives in Tehran, she told me that she knows someone who has cancer. And hospitals have turned him away because they don't have the medicine, the treatments he needs. And they can't replace broken medical equipment since nothing is easily getting into the country. The security situation has also grown worse. The state has become extremely paranoid in light of this war. There's been a surge in executions of people accused of spying or trying to overthrow the government. People are much more afraid than ever, which is why everyone asked not to be named in this piece, and also why several people have told me in recent weeks that they can't continue communicating with me anymore. The risks are too great, the future is too uncertain, and they've essentially been silenced.
5: NPR's Arzu Rezvani, who's been covering and speaking to people inside Iran since the beginning of this war 6 months ago. Thank you, Arzu.
6: You're welcome.
3: In 2018, I was reporting from inside Gaza with our colleague Daniel Estrin, and we met a young man holding a kite. He was one of the Gazans back then, hoping to use kites to fly incendiary devices across the border into Israel. That bit of history became relevant recently when the wind blew several kites across the border. Israel says it will treat kites crossing the border as an act of war, whether they are armed or not. Here's NPR's Anas Baba.
4: For 11-year-old is Omar, heading down to the beach to fly his handmade kite, used to be a simple escape from the war in Gaza. But this weekend, a few stray kites blew across the border into southern Israel and triggered a high-level alert there. They banned everything, he says. Even this kite we fly when we are bored. Is this a weapon they are scared of? The boy's anger is fueled by a dangerous new reality. Israeli officials declared that any kite launched from Gaza will be treated as an act of war, and also threatened to target launch areas and evacuate entire neighborhoods. With 70% of Gaza already under Israeli military control, the threat of mass displacement hit families like shockwaves. Parents across Gaza did not wait to see what would happen. 55-year-old Imad Al-Amur immediately gathered his grandchildren's kites. We gathered all the kites and burned them because the situation became terrifying, he says. It's better to deprive our kids of a game they love than expose them to danger. Israel has pointed to the history of Hamas launching incendiary balloons and kites used to burn farmland across the border back in 2018. Former Israeli military intelligence officer Michael Milstein says the response also reflects deep trauma from the Hamas-led attack of 2023.
12: The traumatic memory of October the 7th is still very fresh, and they do not consider the kites only as kites, but as a kind of threat.
4: But Milstein argues that treating kites as a military threat highlights a glaring strategic void.
12: It shows to Israel that we must rely on diplomatic and political efforts and not only on military response, bombs or attacks.
4: And so, while peace remains stalled, the kites stay grounded and summer in Gaza is caught in the crossfire. Anas Baba, NPR News, Gaza.
3: It's NPR News.
2: And it's KQED News. Let's check in with Mel Baker for the latest traffic. Hey, Mel.
13: Hey there. We're going to look at the Richmond-San Rafael Bridge back up now, which is to the Richmond Parkway. It remains slow past the toll plaza out to about the county line. Meanwhile, 37 westbound is backed up pretty much all the way to the center of the Mare Island Bridge through the lane merge, and then slows all the way.

0: lack of aggression. Most post-game talks usually resulted with me in my bedroom, contemplating if I had made the right decision or not. But this time, something was different in his voice. Every word he said about assertiveness seemed to click. This time, the motivation to fight for the ball engraved itself in me. Many people assume players in sports have this aggressive personality, but I lacked this assertive mentality that would help me compete. All the fancy dribbling and the strong, accurate shot I had honed were great distinguishers, but the one skill I lacked was the courage to fight for the ball. An abundance of strength and towering height would only be an advantage if I clinched the motivation and took it to heart. From then on, I would commit to every challenge, sprint for any ball, and defend to the point where people question if I'm even a striker. Confidence is not inherent, but gained through commitment. To this day, I pour my soul into everything I tackle. From soccer, to my business and finance competitions, to my work in robotics, I assert myself. I take initiative in projects and steer prototypes to completion. In fact, I'm even working on creating a non-profit business incubator, preparing other passionate business students to have that same fight-for-the-ball mindset for their own goals. But no matter what you truly are fighting for, keep that same mindset. With a perspective, I'm Ali Sharavi.
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2: It's Morning Edition from NPR News. I'm Steve Inskeep.
3: And I'm A. Martinez. The Trump administration is proposing changes to the way federal grants are awarded. It wants to give political appointees the power to sign off or cut off federal funding. Here are the indicators, Adrian Ma and Waylon Wong.
4: The Office of Management and Budget released its proposal in May. And among the groups that read it with concern was the National League of Cities. It's this organization that lobbies on behalf of more than 19,000 cities, towns, and villages in the U.S. Dante Moreno is a lobbyist there.
5: The federal government would be able to terminate any federal grant moving forward, not because your community isn't doing a good job, but because the federal agency doesn't want to fund it anymore.
6: Dante says, imagine a city applies for and gets awarded a $500,000 grant for a construction project that will take 4 years to complete. The city breaks ground and starts building. Then, 2 years in, the federal agency overseeing the grant says, we're canceling your grant because this project no longer lines up with administration priorities.
5: Now you have a problem in blight because you have this project that you can't finish.
4: Dante says it's important to look back at a recent example of how federal grants to local governments have played out. And perhaps there's no better example than the American Rescue Plan Act, or ARPA. President Biden signed it into law in 2021 during the thick of the COVID-19 pandemic.
6: The program distributed $350 billion to state and local governments. It was meant as a lifeline for communities that saw revenues fall off a cliff with the pandemic.
4: Cities like Rochester, Minnesota. Kim Norton is the mayor there. It's home to the Mayo Clinic. And in normal times, it gets a lot of money from hotel taxes when visitors travel to the hospital. That revenue dried up when the pandemic hit.
7: So we had to figure out how can we continue to provide the services that the city is expected to provide, particularly during this time.
6: Rochester got $17.4 million in ARPA funds. Kim says the city government decided its priorities were keeping everyone on the payroll during a lean time.
7: We didn't have a great amount to spend, but I think we spent it wisely so that we did not have to raise property taxes during that year and not lay off any staff.
6: Usually with federal grants, they have specific targets like roads or public safety. In contrast, ARPA recipients had a lot of leeway in how to spend their money.
4: Now, some uses of ARPA funds have gotten pushback from community organizations and advocacy groups. A county in upstate New York spent around $7 million on an aquarium, and critics said that the money could have been better spent tackling poverty, mental health, or affordable housing.

0: Overall, though, the National League of Cities considers ARPA to be a positive program for local governments. Still, the OMB's proposal envisions a federal grant-making system that will look quite different than ARPA.
1: One of the proposed changes is that federal agencies would not be able to fund projects that are deemed as promoting DEI or so-called gender ideology.
0: The OMB asked for public comment on its proposal. It received nearly 500,000 submissions. One of those was from Kim.
2: We hope that OMB thinks these things through and thinks about how it can impact a city, because ultimately it impacts our taxpayers.
1: We reached out to the office, asking it to respond to concerns that the federal grant-making process was going to become more political. We didn't hear back. A final rule is expected to go into effect on October 1st.
0: Waylon Wong,
3: Adrian Ma, NPR News.
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6: Coming up next, the California Report, and a cracking voice, too. Probably more of that coming up. First, let's check traffic. I do believe our destination is Benicia. Here's Mel Baker.
7: Yeah, we're looking at this accident on 680 northbound before Industrial Way in Benicia. It's blocking at least the left lane, maybe the two left lanes. Traffic is backed up to the 680 interchange just north of the Benicia Bridge. Meanwhile, 680 southbound from 242 is a bit slow down to about Pleasant Hill. 242 southbound is backed up from Concord Avenue to the 680 merge. Mel Baker for KQED.
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8: Good morning. This is the California Report. I'm Madi Bolaños in San Francisco. Palm Springs is the latest city to approve a temporary ban on large-scale data centers as more communities across the state consider their impacts on infrastructure and the environment. KBCR's Anthony Victoria reports.
9: The Palm Springs City Council voted to enact a 45-day pause on data center approvals. Officials say its city laws currently do not mention data centers. Councilwoman Grace Garner, who proposed the moratorium, says it will allow the city to study their impacts on jobs, infrastructure, and the environment.
10: And as we've seen in other communities across the country who have not had that happen, there are really huge detriments.
9: Meanwhile, Coachella City Council finalized its ban on data centers. Coachella Mayor Frank Figueroa says they acted on the will of the people.
11: You guys made this happen. We are the policymakers fixing what we did wrong. And you told us that in and day out.
9: Coachella's citywide ban is set to take place a month from now.
8: That was KVCR news reporter Anthony Victoria. California Attorney General Rob Bonta is responding to concerns that the $17 billion settlement deal he and other attorneys general just reached with Meta is too weak. Rachel Miro reports from KQED's Silicon Valley desk.
12: Critics point out the money is paid over 10 years and $5 billion of it is contingent on TikTok and YouTube agreeing to the same rules. Bonta says the price tag is still historic, but not what he considers the most important part of the settlement.
13: The lead here is the injunctive relief, the changes that will be required of Meta, different business practices, different approaches that help reduce harm for kids. That's really the headline.
12: He says he expects the owners of TikTok, YouTube, and Snap to follow, if not the easy way, then through the courts. For the California Report, I'm Rachel Miro in San Francisco.
8: It's been 6 years since the CZU fire burned nearly 700 homes in the Santa Cruz Mountains. Less than one-third of those have been rebuilt. Here's KAZU's Aaron Malsbury with one recent success story.
14: So welcome to my new home.
15: Tonya Weekland Wilhelm lost her family home in the fire and says COVID supply chain issues and now tariffs have made rebuilding expensive.
16: That's part of why I almost gave up. I put all my insurance money into the preclearances, the septic and geotechnical and stuff like that. And then there came a point where I wasn't going to be able to do it.
15: She was about to put her land on the market when she learned about the Santa Cruz County Long-Term Recovery Group. The local nonprofit helped her rebuild from the ground up.
16: It made my life so much easier. I can't even explain or put a number on the, you know, the value of them doing all of the paperwork and everything for me, you know?
15: Executive Director Tanya Schweitzer formed the Long-Term Recovery Group after rebuilding her own home, which burned down in the CZU fire. She still remembers the kindness of a neighbor whose house had not burned. He ran PVC pipes from his well to his neighbor's.
17: So I just came back on my property one day, and I had water. And that is sort of the impetus of this, right? That is that community effort, the barn raising of it.
15: That helped inspire the nonprofit, which works with people affected by fires and major storms. It's the only group in the county doing disaster case management.
17: They're financially vetted and also vetted for vulnerabilities, and of course, to make sure that the damage to their homes is disaster related.
15: Schweitzer says because of careful groundwork, they have a high success rate. Volunteer work and donations keep the projects well below market rate. Weekland Wilhelm's house would have cost around $700,000 to rebuild, but the long-term recovery group brought costs down to $250,000. Still, Weekland Wilhelm, like many homeowners, had to borrow. Schweitzer says the group is happy to talk to hesitant lenders.
17: When Tanya presented the budget, they looked at her like, what do you take us for? Like, nobody can build for that, you know, that amount of money. It's impossible to build what you're proposing.
15: So the recovery group sat down with the bankers and explained what they do.
17: And with that, she was able to achieve a construction loan to build the home to bridge that gap.
15: Most of their projects have been renovations. Weekland Wilhelm's house is the first the long-term recovery group has completely rebuilt from architectural plans. Standing in the newly completed home, construction project manager Dylan Childs says the project would not have been possible without committed volunteers who spent weeks working on the foundation, framing, and walls.
18: The dedication they have, the willingness to come out on this hill to do this hard work with me has just been tremendous, and I can't thank them enough.
15: Childs worked at Habitat for Humanity for years. He brought some of the volunteers and traditions over, including a special gift for Weekland Wilhelm's house dedication.
18: One of our volunteers was a high school woodshop teacher for a career. He made sure to build very detailed jewelry boxes for each homeowner, and we gifted them their keys inside the jewelry box. John Reisdorf isn't with us anymore. He made a few extra boxes. This one's for you. Welcome home, Tanya.
15: Childs says the old-growth redwood of the box was likely milled from some of the same trees as Weekland Wilhelm's original home. The new house also includes redwood from some of the trees cut after the fire. That was important to Weekland Wilhelm.
16: I had to find someone to mill them, and that was an expense. But, you know, I'm so glad I did that.
15: She says one of the best construction moments was raising the first wall with family and volunteers.
16: Hopefully, you know, this story will inspire people to keep persevering through their hardships and to support people that need it.
15: As soon as she has final clearance from the county, Weekland Wilhelm will move back in, along with her mother, who owned the land before her. In Boulder Creek for the California Report, I'm Erin Malsbury.
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20: And that is the California Report for Friday, August 28th. We're a production of KQED News. Our engineers are Steve Fox, Brendan Willard, Jim Bennett, and Chris Griley. Our producers are Catherine Monahan, Chris Allam, and Billy Cruz. Our senior editor is Angela Corral. Our managing editor is Ted Goldberg. And our editor-in-chief is Ethan Tovin Lindsay. I'm Adi Bolaños. Thank you for listening, and have a great day.
6: We are going to check the roadways again. Mel Baker is back with a look at San Francisco.
7: 101 northbound, just south of Vermont Street. The left lane is blocked by some kind of hazard. Traffic is slow back to around Potrero Avenue. Meanwhile, coming off the Central Freeway, be prepared for the stop-and-go traffic to begin around Howard Street to the Octavia Ramp. Mel Baker for KQED.
6: All right, Mel, see you again at 7:06-ish. 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We are looking at a 20% chance of morning showers by 11 a.m. That should all clear up. We'll have a sunny day later on, highs from the mid-60s to the mid-80s. Sandy Althaus on KQED-FM San Francisco, KQEI-FM North Highlands, Sacramento. The time, it's 7 a.m.
2: Good morning. We have the story of one American couple who traveled for a pilgrimage to Nepal. 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
21: 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I'm Brian Watt.
2: Democrats convened a task force against political interference in the midterm elections. I'm Steve Inskeep.
22: And I'm Martinez. Democrats are worried about the White House trying to obtain state voter rolls and restrict mail-in voting. Also, the board of the Kennedy Center, of which President Trump chairs, threatens to demolish the performing arts space. And NASA launches its latest space telescope on Sunday. It's Friday, August 28th. On this day in 1963, Dr. Martin Luther King Jr. delivered his historic I Have a Dream speech. News is next.
20: Live from NPR News in Washington, I'm Windsor Johnston. Stocks on Wall Street opened higher this morning as investors tune in to hear a speech at this hour from Federal Reserve Chairman Kevin Warsh. NPR's Scott Horsley reports the Dow Jones Industrial Average rose about 145 points in early trading.
23: Investors are eager to hear from the new central bank leader about how he and his colleagues plan to tackle stubborn inflation. Warsh has repeatedly vowed to restore price stability, but markets have been disappointed by the lack of detail so far. The Fed chairman's last news conference, following a rate-setting meeting in July, was greeted by a stock market sell-off. Warsh has been deliberately vague about his outlook, arguing that too much talking can tie the Fed's hands and distort the signals that financial markets are sending about the economy. Annual inflation in July was 3.7%, according to the Fed's preferred yardstick, well above the central bank's target of 2%. Scott Horsley, NPR News, Washington.
20: President Trump is offering assurances that Russian President Vladimir Putin will not wage a military operation on a NATO country. NPR's Greg Myrie reports Trump spoke following a visit to Moscow by the director of the CIA.
24: President Trump was asked if President Putin might be considering additional military action in Europe.
25: I've had good talks with him. He's not going to be attacking a NATO territory.
24: CIA Director John Ratcliffe made an unannounced trip to Moscow on Tuesday, igniting speculation about the reason for his visit. The CIA has declined to comment. However, a U.S. official said Ratcliffe warned Russia against attacking NATO countries. The CIA chief also told the Russians the U.S. has conclusive evidence Russia is providing intelligence to Iran. The U.S. official was not authorized to discuss the matter publicly and spoke on condition of anonymity. Greg Myrie, NPR News, Washington.
20: The Canadian Prime Minister is reacting to President Trump's executive order renaming Lake Ontario to Lake America. Dan Karpinchuk reports Trump announced the name change on Thursday amid the escalating trade war between the two nations.
26: Prime Minister Mark Carney says no matter what the U.S. calls it, Canadians will know it as Lake Ontario, then, now, and always. It's the latest tit-for-tat in what's becoming a bitter trade war, fanned by insults from Trump and mainly from Ontario Premier Doug Ford. Carney also provided some history, posting on social media that the name Lake Ontario comes from the indigenous Wendat Nation word Ontario, which translated means the lake is beautiful, the lake is big. The consensus among Canadians is that Trump can do what he wants as far as the U.S. is able to, but cannot dictate what Canadians call Lake Ontario, or even what the international community or other countries call it. For NPR News, I'm Dan Karpinchuk in Toronto.
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21: Live from KQED News, I'm Brian Watt in Oakland. The San Francisco Democratic Party is endorsing Manny Yucatil for District 8 supervisor, despite sexual assault allegations against the local cafe owner. The endorsement vote this week took place the same day that the local party announced the conclusion of an investigation into allegations made by Brad Chapin, who claimed Yucatil assaulted him at a party in 2020. An ombudsperson tasked with reviewing Chapin's complaint said that no judgment could be made about whether the alleged incident occurred. Chapin spoke at the party meeting on Wednesday.
1: I'm really disappointed in your investigation. This is a sham.
21: Yucatil said in a statement that he was grateful for the party's endorsement. The National Weather Service says remnants of a tropical cyclone from the south could bring thunderstorms, gusty winds, and lightning across mountain areas from Santa Cruz to the South Bay Hills. The service has issued a red flag warning today from 5 a.m. to 3 p.m. The moisture stems from the remnants of a tropical cyclone to the south. Forecasters also expect gusty winds of up to 50 miles per hour. Rick Canepa is a meteorologist with the Weather Service's Bay Area office. He says the chance of lightning is fueling wildfire worries.
3: That's the concern, yeah. Long summer hours of warm to hot temperatures daily, that's dried out the fuels.
21: Canepa says residents should prepare any emergency kits and pay attention to any evacuation alerts. I'm Brian Watt, KQED News.
6: 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Mel Baker is back with traffic, and he's focusing this time on the East Bay.
7: Yeah, we're looking at the Hayward slowdown on 880 southbound, beginning at I-238. Pockets of stop-and-go traffic mixed with slow traffic down to Highway 84 and then again through Fremont. On the San Mateo Bridge, we have a solid backup due to some construction work beginning at the Interpretive Center through the Toll Plaza, almost to midspan. Midspan in the eastbound direction, the right lane is blocked as part of that construction work. Mel Baker, for KQED.
6: All right, Mel, we'll see you again at 7:19. Traffic support comes from HPE. Coming up on KQED News this morning, starting today, the scene around Moscone Center in San Francisco is animated by Pikachus. The city is hosting this year's Pokemon World Championships. The event is expected to draw tens of thousands of people from all over the world, including some local business owners who deal in Pokemon trading cards. That's coming up at 8:22 later on this morning on KQED News. So as Brian said, there is a chance of showers this morning, high temperatures ranging from the mid-60s at the coast to the low 80s inland. It's 7:07.
2: It's Morning Edition from NPR News. I'm Steve Inskeep in Washington, D.C.
4: And I'm Amy Martinez in Culver City, California. It's been 2 days since nearly 30-foot-high waves raced down a river between Tibet and Nepal, wiping away communities for miles downstream.
2: Police in Nepal say the death toll has risen to more than 500 people, and that is just on the Nepal side of the border. More than 1,500 people in total are still missing.
4: NPR's Dia Hadid covers Nepal. She's on the line with us now. Dia, so it's been 2 days. What's the latest information about these floods?
5: Search and rescue efforts are still ongoing. The waters receded from most places, leaving behind mud and debris. But Santosh Pandey from the aid group Oxfam says one of the worst affected areas, Raswa, is still only accessible by helicopter. So that's how they're getting aid in.
10: So we are coordinating with the government, providing support basically on non-food items and hygiene keys.
5: But because that area is largely inaccessible, it also means the death count is likely to rise further. And now authorities are warning that there might be secondary floods because there's still an overflowing lake in the area where experts say the first glacier collapsed, blocking up a river valley and triggering those major floods. There's concern it might burst. David Fisher is head of Nepal's Red Cross delegation.
11: We're worried, of course, for the population and for the safety of our own colleagues.
8: We don't have a full view about what kind of intensity would come in a second flood.
5: He says for now, in other devastated areas, aid is getting in.
4: Yeah, it sounds like that area is still very dangerous. So what does that mean for the rescue efforts? Are more people likely to be found? Any hope of that?
5: Nepali authorities say they've now rescued more than 1,500 people. Some survivors recounted how they fled into forested hills, so there is hope for others. But the situation is so very uncertain. We don't even know yet if those rescued people were even included in the list of the missing.
4: Yeah, we mentioned how the State Department says 90 Americans are among the foreigners missing. Any of them at all? Have any of them been found?
5: Yeah, to be clear, the State Department says impacted, not missing. And it appears many of those Americans were Hindu pilgrims, like the in-laws of 28-year-old Ariadna Riley, her husband's parents, a 64-year-old Neelam Kumari Sharma and 65-year-old Ramesh Sharma. She tells NPR, they retired and saved to make a pilgrimage to circle Mount Kailash in Tibet. It's a mountain revered by Hindus.
9: They were really excited. They were eager to be able to participate in, for them, an incredible event.
5: She says they haven't heard anything so far.
9: We have been tirelessly looking for them. That's just been the most torturous part that anyone can imagine, is not knowing where your family is.
4: Yeah, Dia, that sounds absolutely awful. Has the State Department said anything more about this?
5: President Trump expressed his sorrow in the White House yesterday and said his administration offered any help that Nepal needs. So far, the State Department says it's deployed $500,000 to rescue efforts. David Fisher from the Red Cross says they're calling for solidarity.
8: Not just for the first ration for the first day, but to really put them back on their feet.
5: And solidarity to help Nepal mitigate the impact of human-caused climate change, which, frankly, they've barely contributed to, but are paying a massive price.
8: The climate change is absolutely accelerating disasters. We're not going to be able to cope with them if we don't invest very substantially in risk reduction, early warning.
5: To help people flee before the waters come.
4: All right, that's NPR's Dia Hadid, who covers Nepal. Dia, thank you.
5: You're welcome, A.
11: Americans who are waiting for news from Nepal include Shreya Ahuja. She lives in North Carolina. She's now in Washington, D.C. with other family members, where they have gathered, hoping for the safety of Shreya's parents, Deepak and Madhu Ahuja, who were visiting Nepal when the floods began. Welcome to the program.
12: Hi, Steve. Thank you for having me on the show.
11: I'm sorry for what you're going through. Can you tell me something about your parents?
12: Well, they're the best parents in the world, but I'm sure any daughter would say that. We grew up in Dallas. They're both born in India, so they immigrated here in the 90s. They are U.S. citizens, both small business owners in Dallas. They've worked really hard to build the lives that they have, and it was my dad's 60th birthday, and so they chose this pilgrimage trek because it was his birthday wish list.
11: 60th birthday, and you said pilgrimage trek. What was the organization and what was the trek supposed to be?
12: So the trek was to Mount Kailash, which is a holy site for many religions, but especially for us Hindus. And they were traveling with the Isha Foundation Sacred Walks.
11: Okay. And when did you last hear from your parents?
12: They were checking in with us periodically during the trip, either via text or uploading photos into our shared album. And then I last talked with them on the phone, my time, August 25th, 7:30 p.m. That's when they told me that they had completed their trek, which we actually were the most worried about, them physically making it through the trek. They had actually gotten to meet the spiritual leader, which they were extremely excited by and felt like they had been blessed. And then they told me they were in Saga in China and departing shortly for the border. And this was just hours before they reached the border and were impacted by the floods.
11: So you had reached the moment where you thought they were beyond any risk, any danger.
12: Essentially, yeah.
11: When did you begin to think they might be in trouble?
12: So I went to sleep that night after talking to my parents. I went to work the next morning. I was at work for 15 minutes, and I saw a few of my aunts start texting about flash flooding in Nepal. And I tried texting them. I tried calling them. And initially, I wasn't too concerned. I feel like everyone thinks, what are the chances that they were in that exact spot.
13: Yeah.
12: But we did receive confirmation about 10 minutes later from the Isha Foundation via email that they had a group of about 77 people that were impacted, and our parents were part of that group.
13: I'm so sorry. What other evidence do you have of what may have happened to them?
12: My sister was sharing location with them, and so her last location of them is about an hour before the flood hit and is in the exact spot that the Isha Foundation reported that they would be. And that location is the Girung border crossing that is at the border of China and Nepal. And there is CCTV footage with a timestamp of exactly when that flash flooding happens and entirely destroys the building that they were supposed to be in.
13: I'm so sorry. Now, I know that your family is gathered here in Washington, D.C., I guess to be close to information if you can, and maybe to support each other as well. What have your hours and days been like?
12: It's all essentially been one long day. Haven't really slept. I think we're all well aware that the situation is dynamic for our parents. Even if they're fine somewhere now, they may not be in a few hours, and we're just really hoping that we can get to them in time.
13: Thank you for sharing that. What help do you want from people who are listening?
12: Call your local legislators. We've been doing that as well to see if the U.S. can provide support for the American citizens, including my parents that are there. We would really love to see more inter-nation collaboration with India, Nepal, China, and the U.S. all working hand in hand. I know from friends who work with SpaceX that Starlink has made efforts to put down dishes in Nepal, but are currently not authorized to, so we would love to see that as well. These are all tangible things that could really help us get into contact with people on the ground.
13: I suppose the hope here is that there may be people who are just out of communication at this time. Is that right?
12: That's definitely the hope.
13: Well, Shreya Ahuja, thank you very much for taking the time. I really appreciate the insights.
12: Thank you for having me.
4: In other news now, let's turn to President Trump's feud with a neighbor and longtime ally. On the first day of his second term, Trump signed an order renaming the Gulf of Mexico the Gulf of America. Now, he's made a similar move to rename Lake Ontario. Here's NPR's Danielle Kurtzleben.
20: Trump announced the proposed change in a video this week, using a Sharpie to rewrite the lake's name on a map.
14: And all it takes is a good pen and some intelligence. So Lake Ontario, that's gone. Lake America.
20: Yesterday, he signed an executive order changing the name for official U.S. government purposes. The reason, Trump said, is that Canada treats the U.S. unfairly on trade.
14: People oftentimes, they'll ask me, who's the worst to deal with on trade? And I said, that's easy, Canada. They are the worst to trade, and they feel entitled, and just we can't have that.
20: Trump, in fact, negotiated a trade pact with Canada and Mexico in his first term, the USMCA. But despite that, he has repeatedly imposed or threatened tariffs on Canadian goods this term. Canada retaliated with measures like tariffs and boycotts, for example, pulling American booze off liquor store shelves. Last week, 50% U.S. tariffs on a variety of Canadian goods took effect after trade talks broke down between the countries. Canadian Prime Minister Mark Carney said that the U.S., quote, asked too much and they offered too little. He added this.
15: More fundamentally, the cumulative effect of U.S. demands revealed the limits of their commitment to a true economic partnership.
20: Carney announced dollar-for-dollar retaliatory tariffs, but he also suggested that Canada has further significant leverage when it comes to U.S. energy imports. It's not clear what the name change could achieve on this front. Again, it only applies to how the U.S. government refers to the lake. The body of water itself has a U.S. side and a Canada side, with the border cutting down the middle. Though in announcing the order, Deputy Staff Secretary Ben Moss said that the U.S. side is bigger.
16: This is a lake that has most of its volume in the United States. The deepest parts of the lake sit in United States territory, so this will reflect that this is an American lake.
20: Meanwhile, polls have also repeatedly shown that a majority of Americans dislike Trump's tariff policies. Danielle Kurtzleben, NPR News, The White House.
4: This is NPR News.
6: And this is KQED News. It is 7:19. Let's go we have StoryCorps coming up. I'll let you know that. But first traffic off to the North Bay with Mel Baker.
7: In San Rafael, 101 southbound at North San Pedro Road, the right lane block, three vehicles involved in this crash. Traffic is backed up from there all the way up to about Belmarin Keys as part of the normal backup through Novato. Meanwhile, the backup out of Vallejo, 37 westbound, remains pretty much from the Mare Island Bridge itself out to the lane merge, and then it's slow out to Skaggs Island. Mel Baker for KQED.
6: Thanks, Mel. See you again at 7:29. And coming up on StoryCorps, a grandfather helps his grandson remember his father who was murdered in 2003. So that's up in just a few minutes. 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
17: I'm Alexis Madrigal. Next time on Forum, what are the objects that define the Bay Area? Black Patagonia vest, a mystery spot bumper sticker, a Glandish hoodie. We'll dive into the objects and accessories that are hella Bay Area, and we want to hear from you. What are the items that define this place for you? That's at 9 a.m. right here on KQED.
6: And in the 10 o'clock hour, we talk with the Atlantic writer and military affairs expert Tom Nichols about the impact of 6 months of war with Iran. He argues the war has overextended U.S. military resources and made Iran stronger. 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The estate of Joan B. Kroc, whose bequest serves as an enduring investment in the future of public radio and seeks to help NPR produce programming that meets the highest standards of public service in journalism and cultural expression. 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
4: It's Morning Edition from NPR News. I'm A. Martinez.
11: And I'm Steve Inskeep. Good morning. Democrats are in a strong position, according to polls, for the midterm elections, but they're preparing for a new kind of challenge. What to do if President Trump attempts to undermine the election results? Democrats in Congress have convened a task force of lawmakers, staff, and experts to face this, and NPR congressional reporter Eric McDaniel is here in Studio 31 to talk about it. Eric, thanks for coming by.
18: Hey, Steve.
11: So what does this task force see as its purpose?
18: Well, the goal is pretty straightforward. I spoke to Senator Lisa Blunt Rochester of Delaware about it.
19: Our goal is to protect this election before the election happens, during the election, and after the election.
11: Okay.
18: And this task force is made up of lawmakers and staff from at least 11 Senate offices, as well as outside advisors like President Obama's Attorney General Eric Holder and a constellation of leaders from Good Governance Group. One part of this work, just as an example, Senate congressional staff have been meeting in person each week for months and have a list of about 100-ish threats they're developing responses to that run the gamut, from issues at a single polling location to the potential that President Trump sends troops to voting sites.
11: Wow, 100 scenarios and pretty extreme range there. How do you get ready for all those?
18: I should say it's not just what they're preparing for here in the coming weeks, it's what they're already doing. Here's Mark Elias, an election litigator and task force member.
22: Right now, my law firm of 60 people is litigating 87 cases in 43 states.
18: And those cases right now are largely centered on the DOJ's efforts to obtain state voter rolls and a White House effort to restrict mail-in voting. The task force's work now is getting lawmakers prepared to be the connective tissue between pro-democracy groups and litigators and their state and local counterparts working to actually administer the midterms around the country. Obviously, there's not a lot they can do legislatively as the minority party, but as members of Congress, they do have big megaphones.
11: So let's talk about the threat here. We know that President Trump lost the 2020 election, according to thousands of election officials, but tried to overturn the results. Even after his own allies couldn't find evidence that he had won, he continued making this false claim. But what is he saying about the midterms coming up in which he's not on the ballot?
18: Well, since returning to office, he's mused about declaring a national election emergency, whatever that means. He's also refused to rule out sending troops to polls, though a DHS official told NPR that ICE would not be sent to polls. In a speech from the White House in July, Trump questioned why Democrats won't support his election overhaul bill, the Save America Act.
0: How easy is that to do unless you want to cheat? The only reason you wouldn't do it is you want to cheat.
18: White House spokeswoman Lauren Bisse told me that every American should be asking why Democrats are fighting against the Save America Act, which includes common sense election integrity measures, she said, that are strongly supported by the vast majority of Americans.
11: Is this Democratic task force assuming that efforts will be made to compromise the vote?
18: They are, but they're optimistic that things will go okay. The task force members I spoke to were broadly confident that the Democratic system will eventually win out over any effort to disrupt the election process. Here's Vanita Gupta, a senior Biden DOJ official now at NYU Law.
1: Maybe the process of getting from here to a new Congress may be messier than any of us would like, but we are going to have free and fair elections so long as people don't take for granted their right to vote.
18: And Steve, that sentiment was shared by everyone I spoke to. People should feel confident to cast their ballot.
11: NPR's Eric McDaniel, thanks for coming by.
18: Thank you.
4: Time now for StoryCorps. In the mid-1970s, Travis Holmes started the city's first food truck in Birmingham, Alabama. And from a young age, his son Travis Jr. was there working by his side. But when he was just 26 years old, Travis Jr. was killed, leaving behind an infant son of his own. Grandson and grandfather came to StoryCorps to remember him.
3: Your dad was 10 when he started working with me. When he got off school, he would want to come and get on the truck. And I said, no, you got to do your homework. But whatever he saw me doing, he tried to do. We had competition. And he always said, I can do this faster than you.
23: How would you describe my dad?
3: Everywhere we went, we traveled together. Everyone loved him. Customers could come up to the truck, unruly, angry. But he gave them a friendly smile, and before you knew it, they were laughing and joking with each other. And those memories I will cherish the rest of my life.
23: After my dad's death, what was it like going back to the food truck?
3: It took me quite a while. It's the emptiness. It beat me down really tremendous. And customers, some still come looking for him, and then I'd have to tell him he's gone, you know. But I wanted to do it for his sake. I wanted to carry on for him because he loved it. And, you know, I wanted to make sure you had a happy life, that your father would have provided for you. I'll never forget the day. You were probably about 9 years old that you came in the truck and you started to cut the onions.
23: I was excited. My friends would ask me, man, what you doing on the weekend? I'm going with my granddad.
3: And I learned by watching you, somebody hungry, so they haven't had any food, you're going to take care of them. Even if you have to come out your pocket, you're going to take care of them. I'm 73 years old and just finished cancer treatment. I know Father Time is not on my side. So if anyone is to carry my legend on, it's got to be you.
23: Yes, sir. I'm carrying on the legacy of you and my dad. A lot of people have told me that I look just like him. And it's like he's living through me, you know?
3: Yes. And we got the same bond. How you look out for me and I look out for you. And I do appreciate you, sir.
23: I know you still miss your son. And we both are going through the days of living without him. And it gets no better than having us there for each other.
4: Travis Holmes III with his grandfather, Travis Holmes Sr. Their interview is archived at the Library of Congress.
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6: Let's check in with Milt Baker, who's looking now at the Bay Bridge,
7: which is backed up to the overcrossing. It's slow from there to the island. Meanwhile, the East Shore Freeway is slow all the way from San Pablo Dam Road down to Ashby Avenue in Berkeley. Mel Baker for KQED.
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2: Live from KQED News, I'm Brian Watt. The Port of Oakland is set to widen its basins to make it easier for larger vessels to turn. KQED's Paula Cibulo reports from the USS Potomac, where the design agreement was signed yesterday.
8: The $640 million project will expand the port's inner and outer turning basins by more than 300 feet each. Major General Jason Kelly is with the U.S. Army Corps of Engineers and oversees water resource infrastructure across the nation. Kelly says dredge materials will be used for local wetland restoration.
9: What's happening is to not be destructive to the beauty that you see before us, and we're not. And we're making sure that we do what we must for these larger vessels to create safe turning basins, but also doing so in a responsible way.
8: Construction will start as early as 2028. I'm Paula Cibulo, KQED News.
2: San Jose officials are weighing possible regulations for food delivery robots, but the robots themselves are already here. Under a new collaboration between DoorDash and a company called Serve that launched this month, some city residents can have their meals delivered to them by a robot. Vignesh Ram with Serve says the company is in contact with the city.
10: We started with San Jose because San Jose has been a real leader in terms of tech and innovation, and they were already exploring some regulations to enable autonomous delivery devices to be able to operate throughout the cities.
2: City officials say a memo and a draft of the new proposed regulations will be released next month for review by the City Council. The San Francisco Democratic Party voted this week to oppose a proposed statewide billionaire tax. That puts it at odds with the state Democratic Party, which endorsed the November ballot measure. Opponents, who include Governor Gavin Newsom, say the measure is misguided. But supporters say it provides a much-needed injection of cash for the state's health care system. Former San Francisco Supervisor Gordon Maher spoke at a local Democratic Party meeting before the vote.
21: The federal health care cuts facing California are not minor. Prop 40 is the only proposal before voters and on the table more generally that approaches the scale of this crisis.
2: Opponents of Prop 40 put forward a resolution at the meeting calling for a national wealth tax instead of a one-time tax in California. And a November ballot measure to fund Bay Area public transit with a regional sales tax has survived a court challenge. A Santa Clara County judge ruled against a petition yesterday to change the wording of the ballot question known as Connect Bay Area. The half-cent to one-cent sales tax would generate around $1 billion a year. Sports, the Golden State Valkyries won big again in New York. They beat the Liberty 79-60. The Giants beat the Diamondbacks 6-1 last night. They'll play another tonight at Oracle Park. The Oakland Ballers lost last night in a home run knockout tiebreaker to the Paddleheads. Tonight they host the Long Beach Coast. I'm Brian Watt, KQED News.
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25: Coming up next on the California Report, 6 years after the CZU fire destroyed nearly 700 homes in the Santa Cruz Mountains, fewer than a third have been rebuilt. But one Boulder Creek homeowner is finally getting her keys, thanks to volunteers and a local nonprofit that helped dramatically cut the cost of rebuilding. I'm Adi Bolaños, how a community came together to bring one fire survivor home on the next California Report.
6: That's at 8:51. 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
11: It's Morning Edition from NPR News. I'm Steve Inskeep in Washington, D.C.
4: And I'm Martinez in Culver City, California. A federal judge heard arguments Thursday over the latest efforts to put President Trump's name back on the Kennedy Center.
11: The board that oversees the memorial to the slain president wants to change the wording on the building soon, as early as 2 weeks from now.
4: NPR culture correspondent Anastasia Siulkis has been covering all of this for us. Anastasia, so early in his second term, President Trump made himself the chair of the Kennedy Center board. What does it want to do now?
5: So the board, which is now dominated by members appointed by President Trump, voted a couple of weeks ago on August 13th to close the main building of the Kennedy Center, meaning its biggest halls, its biggest performing spaces, for 2 years for renovations. And they also voted to put up a new sign on the entryway that would read, quote, "The John F. Kennedy Memorial Center for the Performing Arts, restored and renovated by President Donald J. Trump." And they say if Trump raises $100 million, they'll add a third line reading, quote, "Endowed by the Trump Kennedy Center Fund." And they're not stopping there. The board says it also wants to rename the physical grounds President Donald J. Trump Plaza. And they want that restored and renovated sign up as early as September 9th.
4: And if they don't get their way, they say the building might have to be torn down?
5: Yeah, earlier this week in their own legal filings, the board said if there's no major renovation, they might have to demolish the Kennedy Center and perhaps build something else altogether, like an outdoor amphitheater. Now, I have to note, in a statement they emailed to me afterwards, the Kennedy Center walked that back, and they called that a, quote, hypothetical scenario.
4: Okay, so how did all this land them back in court?
5: Well, this is all part of the federal lawsuit which Representative Joyce Beatty, Democrat of Ohio, originally filed last December. And the judge in the suit, Christopher R. Cooper, has already ruled that it was unlawful to rename it the Trump Kennedy Center. Only Congress has that authority, since the center was created as a living memorial to President John F. Kennedy.
4: So this latest round is over the name again.
5: That's exactly it. The question really at this now is, would adding Trump's name in the way that the board wants to fundamentally be the same as renaming the center after Trump, or is it something different? Beatty and her team are arguing it's basically the same thing. In their emergency motion that led to this hearing, Beatty's lawyers quoted Yogi Berra. It's deja vu all over again. Joyce Beatty was on All Things Considered yesterday afternoon to discuss all this, and she said what she's been saying since the start of all of this.
12: The law is very clear that you cannot change what Congress has already passed.
5: She's also been making the point that the board wants to put up a sign now saying the center has been renovated and restored before anything's actually happened.
4: So what's the Trump team saying about all this?
5: So the board and Trump, in his role as Kennedy Center chairman, are all being represented by lawyers from the Department of Justice, from the civil division of the DOJ, and they're arguing that an enormous renovation is desperately needed and that Trump is the only person who can do it. And they're saying that adding Trump's name is not the same as changing anything.
4: I think Yogi also said it ain't over till it's over. I guess we'll find out. That's NPR's Anastasia Siulkis. Anastasia, thanks.
5: You bet.
11: Our discussion of this topic also ain't over because Philip Kennicott is with us. He's a longtime culture critic at the Washington Post who's been writing about President Trump's many interventions into the Kennedy Center. Mr. Kennicott, good morning.
13: Good morning.
11: What do you make of the efforts we just heard about to work around the law?
22: Well, the judge will have to decide whether or not this rather subtle attempt to get Trump's name branded on the building a couple times is okay with the 1964 law that creates the center. But I think the real important issue here is simply the fact that we know from what's happened at the center once Donald Trump took it over, that if his name is on that building, audiences will not come back, performers will not play there, and the Kennedy Center will effectively die.
13: Wow. Why don't you just talk me through why that would be?
22: Well, so this is going way back to the beginning of the administration, when Donald Trump took over the center. It became very clear that there was a growing audience boycott. And then back in December of last year, when they literally put his name onto the building, that boycott became a kind of cascade of people leaving, artists leaving. And effectively, the center, which is meant to honor the 35th president by hosting and presenting the performing arts, they couldn't book groups to come. People were canceling. And the boycott, we can see from financial numbers, inside numbers, had a really devastating impact on the center's finances.
13: Let's talk that through. How much trouble is the Kennedy Center in as an institution?
22: Well, I think the fact that the board is asking for a 2-year closure to do these renovations indicates that it's extreme trouble. They say that this is necessary to do the renovations more efficiently and cheaply. It would cost more to keep the Kennedy Center open, which has always been the path they've used in the past. They would close the Opera House, but keep the Symphony Hall open, mm-hmm. that kind of thing. This 2-year closure really, I think, is about the fact that they've got nothing to put on the stage. They can't function as a center because the two essential parts of their ecosystem, the audience and the artists, don't want to be in the building if Trump's name is on it.
13: I'm thinking some of the institutions that called the Kennedy Center home have moved out. What is still there that is a regular recurring part of the Kennedy Center program?
22: Well, the main thing, the main constituent that really is in a position that makes it impossible for them to leave is the National Symphony Orchestra. And right now, the symphony has planned to perform its upcoming season in 6 different halls around the city and to go on tour a lot. So they've already figured out a way to get out of the Kennedy Center because they think it's going to close. The opera company has left completely. They've broken their association with the Kennedy Center. So beyond the symphony and a chamber music series and a few other small things, these performances of something called the Millennium Stage, there's really nothing going on in the building at the moment.
13: You mean it's just empty most nights? The stages are dark most nights?
22: Yeah, I mean, if you go down there now, of course, we're in the summer, so it would always be a lot darker. But in the summer, they traditionally would have some big glitzy musical that would keep audiences coming. But I was there at the end of the regular spring season, and it was ghost-like. It was really sad. I've been going for more than a quarter century, and it's always a vibrant place. You could swing a dead cat and not hit anybody walking through the halls at this point.
13: Hmm. Do you perceive the board of the Kennedy Center doing anything about the lack of performances that you describe? In short, are they doing anything about anything except making sure that they glorify Donald Trump as much as possible?
22: I think that's the key issue here. It should be painfully clear to the board that Trump's name is toxic to the very people the center is meant to serve. So if they're not taking that fact into account, they can't actually program the building. So they're not actually keeping the building functioning at this point.
13: Philip Kennicott writes about culture and the arts for The Washington Post. Thanks for your insights. Really appreciate it.
22: Thanks for having me.
13: Hey, thanks for listening to your public radio station, which brings you Morning Edition. You've almost made it to the end of summer. Hope it's been a good one. Whether it has been or not, this public radio station is here for you, day after day, for your morning commute or whatever you do. 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
6: Let's check in again with Mel Baker for the latest traffic. 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
7: Hello. We go to San Jose, where 85 northbound before Lincoln Avenue, a 2-car crash, mostly on the shoulder, but maybe blocking part of the right lane. Traffic is backed up to Santa Teresa Boulevard. 87 northbound from the Capitol Expressway to the Almaden Expressway is stop and go. And 101 northbound is backed up from about Yerba Buena Road, and with some just slow traffic in between all the way up to Highway 87. Mel Baker for KQED.
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1: 12 years ago, President Obama shook the conscience of a nation.
2: Icelanders are once again debating whether to join the EU. Supporters say it would be good for business, but the fishing industry disagrees.
3: We are going to see European fishing vessels here in Iceland. We will see them in Icelandic waters that we are not used to.
2: Sharing the seas means cutting into profits. 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
0: And The World, coming up this afternoon, every weekday afternoon at 2. 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
4: 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I'm Steve Inskeep.
5: And I'm A. Martinez. Federal law protects about 5% of the United States as wilderness areas. That's more territory than the state of California. Wilderness generally means no motorized access or motors. Now, though, some chainsaws are allowed. Here's the Mountain West News Bureau's Rachel Cohen.
6: I'll switch with you in like a second.
7: The Frank Church River of Noverturm Wilderness in central Idaho is one of the most remote places in the lower 48 states, a couple hours from the nearest town. A group of teens is clearing trees that have fallen over trails with axes and metal saws.
8: So like having to do a cut here makes sense.
7: Leader Marlena Nelson works for a wilderness nonprofit. The group is using traditional tools because the Wilderness Act bans motorized equipment.
8: It's really easy to kind of rush through things if you can go as quickly as possible, if you have a motorized tool to kind of do a lot of the heavy lifting. But here, this work really requires a lot of teamwork.
7: The teens push a 4-foot cross-cut saw back and forth. This is what wilderness trail maintenance usually looks like. But commercial guides who run hunting, fishing, or horseback riding trips say the hand tools aren't cutting it. Travis Bullock is an outfitter in central Idaho. He says trails he went to as a kid have all but disappeared.
9: They haven't been cleared in decades. I can think of one trail in my area. There's a sign there still, but once you look past the sign, you can't even tell it was a trail.
7: Outfitters in Idaho have been asking to use chainsaws for years, seeing debris from wildfires and disease is piling up. So they asked the Forest Service for an exemption.
9: There's a little bit of me that was pretty spiteful over the years, over the decades, that I've been told, no, you can't clear those trails. And I was frustrated. And I was like, you know what? I'm going to be the first outfitter in Idaho to use a chainsaw legally.
7: After some analysis, the Forest Service agreed chainsaws were necessary. It said its own staff and nonprofits can't keep up with the rate of falling trees. It gave the outfitters the green light to use chainsaws on several hundred miles of trail over the next 3 years. That day, Bullock took videos of his son and employee putting them to work. He says they cleared about 500 trees in a single day.
9: It felt good. The reality is, if we'd have had the same three people with a crosscut saw, it would have taken us a week.
7: Bullock says he needs clear trails to get clients safely into the backcountry and to access hunting spots where he's authorized to lead trips but can't get to.
9: Wilderness was not intended to keep people out.
7: But George Nickus with the nonprofit Wilderness Watch says the Wilderness Act did aim to limit human interference.
10: It's really not even about us. It's about nature. It's about the places. It's kind of nature's Bill of Rights.
7: He thinks the Forest Service created a self-inflicted wound by slashing staff. In President Trump's second term, the agency has lost close to 6,000 permanent workers, and Nickus worries the authorization could open the door to more exemptions. Outfitters in Wyoming have also asked the Forest Service to use chainsaws, and the Trump administration is reviewing wilderness policies more broadly.
10: If they can chip away and chip away and chip away at it and make it less and less meaningful, then pretty soon it's wilderness in name only.
7: The chainsaw window ended in early August. Outfitters say they cleared thousands of trees, some piled 10 feet high, and they'll be back next year. For NPR News, I'm Rachel Cohen.

0: This is Morning Edition from NPR News. I'm A. Martinez.
1: And I'm Steve Inske.
2: And he is, well, let's say the Marketplace Morning Report is coming up next. But he over here, Traffic Mel Baker, what's the latest, Mel?
3: Well, we're looking at some very slow traffic in Novato. The normal slowdown 101 southbound between Roland Boulevard and North San Pedro Road just barely crawling along, possibly because of another problem. We have a three-vehicle incident. It's now on the shoulder at North San Pedro Road, but it's caused that backup apparently. And further south, 101 southbound at Madeira Boulevard in Quarter Madeira, we have garbage and debris scattered across all the lanes. Mel Baker, 4KQED.
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4: 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How immigration policy changes local economies. 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
8: Warsh calls for a quieter Federal Reserve, and while consumers are upgrading their TVs, states are trying to upgrade their rural health care.
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8: From Marketplace in Washington, I'm Kimberly Adams. Federal Reserve Chairman Kevin Warsh just wrapped up speaking at the Economic Symposium in Jackson Hole, Wyoming. In his prepared keynote address, Warsh expressed concern about higher inflation. He also doubled down on his reluctance to continue the Fed practice of providing so-called forward guidance. In plain English, that's when the Fed shares what it's planning to do with interest rates in the near future. Warsh once again advocated for scaling that back.
10: In normal times, the role of forward guidance should be limited and circumscribed. Otherwise, it risks creating ambiguity in the name of clarity. Oversharing policy deliberations and overcommitting to future decisions can lead markets, businesses, and households astray. And I believe when policymakers make quasi-commitments on interest rates throughout the cycle, we inhibit our own freedom to make the right calls when it's time to decide.
8: Let's see how the markets are reacting to the Fed chairman's speech with a check of the numbers. The Dow Jones Industrial Average is up 141 points. That's 0.3%. The S&P 500 is up 0.4%. The NASDAQ is also up 0.4%. And the 10-year Treasury yield is up at 4.67%. Even with persistent inflation, people are somehow finding room in their budgets for new electronics. Best Buy announced this week it's raising its outlook. This comes after a strong second quarter where the company's same-store sales increased 4.1%. Marketplace's Stephanie Hughes looks at what's going on.
11: The market for televisions has not been what you'd call booming recently, partly because TVs haven't changed much recently. But now there's a new kind called an RGB television. Wedbush's Matthew McCartney says it's meant to create a really vivid picture.
12: When you're watching that movie with that dark scene, those blacks actually look really black, and then those colors can really pop.
11: Shoppers have been going to Best Buy to check out those colors, and while they may not be buying the biggest and fanciest new TVs, which can cost thousands, they're still upgrading.
12: It's the the piece of equipment that's bringing people into the door. We call that the halo effect. You know, we saw this TV, it's out of our budget, but there is something else that, you know, it actually is a little bit better than what we had before.
11: Domestic TV sales at Best Buy went up more than 10% in the second quarter from last year. Computer sales also grew. That's mostly due to the average selling price being up significantly, driven by high memory costs. But also, BDO's Natalie Cutler says people who bought computers during the pandemic are now itching for new ones.
1: All of those systems are now becoming more outdated.
11: Also, Cutler points out some people want new computers that can better support AI applications. She says as artificial intelligence develops, it could potentially spur a whole new round of computer purchases a year or so from now. I'm Stephanie Hughes for Marketplace.
9: Marketplace Morning Report is supported by Horizon 3, bringing the attacker's perspective to cybersecurity by helping organizations autonomously test, fix, and verify their defenses against AI-powered threats. Horizon3.ai. And by VantageScore, the predictive credit score that helps lenders accurately assess an additional 33 million consumers using accurate alternative and trended data. VantageScore.com.
8: We've spent a lot of time on this show reporting on the financial challenges facing rural health care in this country. Big cuts to social safety net programs are exacerbating what were already challenging conditions. Late last year, as part of the big Republican tax and spending law, the federal government announced the Rural Health Transformation Program, a $50 billion initiative to improve the health of rural residents. With many states beginning to hand out some of that money, Sarah Tribble with our partner KFF Health News reports on how Louisiana is directing some of that cash to tech firms.
13: As Chief Innovation Officer for the state of Louisiana, Josh Flegg's whole job is to help companies get started in one of the poorest states in the nation. So when the state set aside $20 million in seed money every year for 5 years to start new companies, well, Flegg's first thought was,
14: wow, that's a lot of money. And look, that's a lot of money for what we do. And what we do is deploy early stage capital to startups that are trying to build technology companies effectively.
13: Louisiana is tapping federal dollars that come from the Rural Health Transformation Program. The state reports some of the highest rates of chronic illnesses like diabetes, obesity, and heart disease. If you're an entrepreneur using data analysis to help people control their blood sugar or fix their sleep apnea, well, there's plenty of folks in Louisiana. Blake says Louisiana's challenges are now opportunities.
14: Silicon Valley specifically, for most of its existence, has not needed much of what Louisiana has had to offer.
13: One of those Bay Area companies that wants to take on the opportunity is Carrot Health. Co-founder Kevin Zhao is an engineer who created a technology platform that connects patients to care, like helping cancer patients get into specialists and schedule chemotherapy fast. He says Carrot has had successful pilots at large health systems, but there was a lot of competition there.
15: We started to kind of pay more attention to rural health because there wasn't a lot of existing infrastructure. And that was really good for us because we were able to come in very quickly. A lot of the hospitals really needed this kind of service.
13: Carrot hopes to get $3 million from Louisiana. The Trump administration has encouraged states to set aside some of their transformation dollars for technology startups. A handful of other states have, including South Carolina and Georgia. Companies make their pitches directly to the states, and in turn, the states have to run their finalist list by federal leaders for review. And Louisiana has an added incentive to choose carefully. Once a company is approved for funding, it may also end up making money for the state, because Louisiana plans to take an equity stake in each company it funds. The state's innovation chief, Josh Flegg, explains.
14: If we're good, we'll make more money than we spent. Either way, like, it's going to go back into improving healthcare outcomes.
13: About 200 companies are competing for a slice of Louisiana's money. State leaders plan to announce the awards in early fall. In Washington, D.C., I'm Sarah Jane Tribble.
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2: Coming up, it's our last hour of Morning Edition. First, though, we're going to check on the roadways again with Mel Baker.
3: Looking at Pittsburgh and Highway 4 westbound, it begins to bunch up past Railroad Avenue out to about Willow Pass Road in Bay Point, and then is a bit heavy out to about they conquered naval weapons. Port Chicago Highway, rather, is what it is nowadays. Meanwhile, 242 southbound from Concord Avenue to 680, that's bunched up, and it's slow on southbound 680 down to Walnut Creek. Mel Baker for KQED.
2: All right. 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I'm Sandy Althaus. 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
0: Good morning. Federal Reserve Chair Kevin Warsh delivered a much-awaited speech today. What is he signaling about inflation and how that impacts households and businesses? It's Morning Edition from NPR News.
16: On KQED News, a flight attendant found an ICE officer's gun in a bathroom at SFO. I'm Brian Watt.
0: It's 6 months into the U.S. and Israeli war against Iran. I'm Martinez.
17: And I'm Steve Inskeep. The Iranian regime is still in power. People inside the country talk of shortages of medicine and a government that keeps executing people. An artist who said you've got to fight for your right to partay now makes music with his sons. It's Friday, August 28th. This day in 1957, Senator Strom Thurmond spoke for 24 hours against a civil rights bill. His record stood until 2025, when Senator Cory Booker spoke 25 hours against President Trump. The news is next.
18: Live from NPR News in Washington, I'm Windsor Johnston. Federal Reserve Chair Kevin Warsh says inflation is too high, but is offering few clues about where interest rates are heading. In a closely watched speech in Jackson Hole, Wyoming today, Warsh said the Fed needs flexibility to respond to the economy rather than feel bound by Wall Street expectations.
10: We should not indulge a regime in which market participants are looking primarily to the Fed for their next trade. The economic literature has long described the distorting effects, what it called the Hall of Mirrors problem. If markets rely materially on the Fed's guidance and the Fed relies on market prices, we're more likely to be blinded to new developments.
18: Warsh says inflation is running above the Fed's 2% target, adding that the focus right now should be on prices. Officials in China say 5 people have died and more than 500 others remain missing on the Tibet side of the China-Nepal border after catastrophic flooding this week. Rescue crews have reached the hardest hit area after operations were briefly suspended over fears an upstream lake could overflow. NPR's Jennifer Pack reports from Beijing.
19: The lake was formed after an enormous chunk of ice snapped off a glacier, triggering waves of mud, water, and ice barreling down the Himalayas on Wednesday. Trees and homes were swept away or submerged. Chinese state media showed aerial shots of the Jilong border checkpoint buried under a mudslide, including a 6-story building. Some of the debris jammed up the water. A lake started forming upstream, and it's been filling up. It's also been raining in the area. Chinese rescue workers are racing to reduce the risk of more flooding, and police in Nepal say the Chinese have told them to be on alert on their side of the border. Jennifer Pack, NPR News, Beijing.
18: A judge in California has ruled that the Pentagon cannot designate the AI company Anthropic as a supply chain risk. NPR's Jeff Brumfield reports the ruling came over the use of artificial intelligence in warfare.
20: In her 59-page ruling, District Judge Rita Lynn said that the Pentagon violated Anthropic's First Amendment rights when it designated the company, quote, a supply chain risk. The government argued that Anthropic's technology could threaten national security, but Judge Lynn said they never produced the proof. Rather, she said, the Pentagon tried to use the designation to, quote, make a public example out of Anthropic. The fight began after Anthropic tried to put limits on its technology. It demanded the Pentagon not use its AI tools for fully autonomous weapons or the mass surveillance of Americans. Jeff Brumfield, NPR News.
18: On Wall Street, the Dow was up 207 points. This is NPR News.
16: Live from KQED News, I'm Brian Watt. Good morning. Prosecutors in the corruption case against former Oakland Mayor Shang Tao are asking a federal judge to bar defense attorneys in the case from questioning their key witness about parts of his past. KQED's Alex Hall reports.
5: The government wants defense attorneys to be barred from asking Mario Juarez about, in their words, decades-old litigation, unsubstantiated allegations of unrelated fraud, or prior arrests and criminal charges that did not result in convictions. Juarez has pleaded guilty to participating in the alleged scheme, and defense attorneys have been expected to raise questions about his background and credibility as a witness when the case goes to trial in October. Prosecutors also want the judge to limit questions to former Oakland City Administrator Justin Johnson and Brentwood City Manager Harold Duffy and prohibit lawyers from arguing that the prosecution is politically motivated. I'm Alex Hall, KQED News.
16: An Immigration and Customs Enforcement officer left a firearm in a bathroom stall at San Francisco International Airport last month. That's according to airport officials who say a flight attendant found the weapon and reported it to security. The men's restroom in question was located just after a security checkpoint in Terminal 2. San Francisco police responded to the scene and were there when the ICE agent returned for the gun. ICE and TSA did not respond to a request for comment. I'm Brian Watt, KQED News.
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3: Starting on the Bay Bridge, the backup is to the overcrossing, remains slow out to Treasure Island. 580 westbound is slow from the Mays back to Highway 24. 24 eastbound, just west of St. Stephen's Drive, we have a crash in the right lane. They're working to remove as quickly as they can. A little bit of a backup there. In the eastbound direction. Mel Baker for KQED.
2: And traffic support comes from HPE. This morning on KQED News, starting today, the scene around Moscone Center in San Francisco is animated by Pikachus. The city is hosting this year's Pokemon World Championships. The event is expected to draw tens of thousands of people from all over the world, including some local business owners who deal in Pokemon trading cards. That's coming up at 8:22 on KQED News. Maybe they have some Jigglypuffs around. All right, we're looking at a 20% chance of showers this morning. Should clear out by 11, mostly cloudy, and then sunshine shows up. Highs today from the mid-60s to the mid-80s. The time now, 8:07.

0: It's Morning Edition from NPR News. I'm Steve Inskeep in Washington, D.C.
1: And Amy Martinez in Los Angeles, California. Federal Reserve Chairman Kevin Warsh spoke this morning at the Jackson Lake Lodge in Wyoming. The elevation for this annual Fed conference is 6,800 feet, and the stakes for the central banker were equally high. That's because investors were disappointed last month when Warsh promised to curb inflation but did not say how. NPR Scott Horsley joins us now. Scott, so did Warsh give the markets what they wanted this morning?
2: A little bit. He stressed that the Fed's primary concern right now is fighting inflation. He says the labor market looks to be pretty stable, investment strong, credit markets don't seem overly restrictive. But he added, whether you measure the consumer inflation by the consumer price index or the Commerce Department yardstick that the Fed typically relies on, inflation is just too darn high.
3: None of these measures are perfect, but they all tell a similar story. Inflation is running above our 2% target. So the Fed's predominant focus right now should be on prices.
2: And while Warsh remained tight-lipped about his own outlook, investors took those comments as a sign that interest rates may be going up. Before the Fed chairman spoke this morning, investors were putting the odds of a September rate hike at about 1 in 3. After Warsh spoke, those odds increased, and investors now see the likelihood of a September rate hike as better than 50-50.
1: All right. So what else did Warsh have to say?
2: He reiterated his concern that too much telegraphing about interest rates by the Fed can tie the central bank's hands and also distort market signals. That's why he's really allergic to saying a whole lot about what the central bank might do in the future. Some players have said, look, don't tell us where interest rates are going next month or in the next 6 months, but give us a general idea of how you might react to this or that economic indicator. Warsh says those indicators are not always a reliable signal of what's happening with the economy, so he argues it's better for the Fed to keep quiet and just do its job.
3: If the Fed gets inflation wrong and judges the economy wrong, who gets the worst of it? Not the financial high flyers. Hardworking Americans are the ones left to deal with inflation that's too high or jobs that suddenly appear less secure.
2: Warsh is effectively arguing, don't judge me and my Fed colleagues by what we do or don't say in these public settings. Judge us by the results at the gas station, the supermarket.
1: Yeah, and Scott, Warsh has been very optimistic about the cost-cutting prospects of artificial intelligence. Did he get into that today?
2: He did. He is optimistic about the long-term prospects of artificial intelligence to boost productivity and bring down costs, although he says there are still big questions about who's going to make money off that and what it might mean for workers. In any case, while the AI boom might usher in lower costs in the years to come, Matthew Lazzetti, who's chief economist at Deutsche Bank, warns right now the massive investment in data centers to support AI is having the opposite effect. It's driving up the cost of construction and computer chips.
4: In the near term, at least, there's clear evidence that AI is an inflationary force, but there is hope that over the medium term, is if we look several years out, it will begin to be a disinflationary force by lifting productivity growth, making the economy far more productive, and therefore putting downward pressure on prices as we look ahead.
2: Now, Warsh stressed that his views on AI will not affect the Fed's decision on interest rates in the short run, but this is a big source of attention for the Fed chairman. He describes this as a hinge point in history.
1: All right, that's NPR's Scott Horsley. Scott, thanks a lot.
2: You're welcome.
0: David Wilcox has been listening with us. He's at Bloomberg Economics and the Peterson Institute for International Economics, and he worked for many years at the Fed. Welcome.
5: Good to be with you.
0: Having listened to the chairman, do you feel you better understand how the Fed sees the economy right now?
5: Maybe a little bit. I thought he had kind of a hybrid message this morning. I thought Scott Horsley characterized it very well. The opening sections were a stout defense of his refusal to telegraph much about his thinking about the economy or where he thinks monetary policy will go in the future. And then in the later portions of the speech, he proceeded to tell us quite a bit more than he's done in the past.
0: He also said the predominant focus right now, with a little pause there, should be on prices, meaning he's more worried about that than employment, which is the other thing the Fed is supposed to keep track of. Does that tell you anything?
5: It was a key statement in the speech. It told us where his predominant concern is, and that is that inflation is running too high. It's been above the Fed's 2% target for 5 years, and he recognizes that's a situation that he and his policymaker colleagues need to repair.
0: Now, let's think about the situation here. Prices remain elevated. They have been for a long time. Inflation remains elevated for a long time, but only, it's not 9%. It's a little over the 2% that the Fed wants. Is it truly hard to get it to move down?
5: Well, there's not a pleasant solution to it. And the conventional, there's two ways you could get there. One is through good luck. We could get a good break and prices could just unexpectedly prove weaker than expected, and we get back to 2% inflation in sort of a magical way. The more conventional and frankly probably more plausible pathway is a little bit of economic pain. And that's why the Fed always wants to proceed carefully in terms of its decision making, because you don't get there for free. What does that mean? It means raising interest rates, creating a little more slack in the economy, putting some people out of work, all for the sake of getting inflation back to 2%. It is not pleasant. It's necessary.
0: Meaning I might lose my job. I might pay a higher interest rate for a house or a car or a credit card, those kinds of things. Somebody gets hurt, but the overall economy hopefully is more healthy.
5: That's right. And in the long term, the evidence is really clear. An economy that's functioning with low, stable, and predictable inflation works better for the broad population than one where inflation is either too high or too unpredictable.
0: Scott mentioned that Warsh is a big proponent of artificial intelligence, and we have all these questions about how the giant AI buildout is affecting the economy and maybe affecting the Fed's thinking about interest rates. He says it doesn't affect their decisions right now. But how is AI likely to affect the Fed and the job it's trying to do as more of it comes online and as investment continues into the trillions?
5: Well, it's going to be an interesting tug of war. Pulling in one direction is all the investment that's going into building out AI capacity, the data centers that are sprouting up all across the country, investment in chips and compute power and all the rest. That's having an inflationary impact by driving people's electricity rates up and making water more scarce.
0: Mm-hmm.
5: On the other end, eventually, the promise is, the hope, that AI will make us all more productive, we'll be able to produce more with less labor effort, and that should be disinflationary. So the big uncertainty and a huge topic of debate in people of my circles is which of these forces will win out and at what time horizon.
0: People are very conscious that they may be paying higher electric rates because of the demand for electricity for AI. Is that also happening with credit? There is so much demand for companies to borrow to build data centers that it raises interest rates for anything else that anybody wants to borrow for.
5: You bet. That investment demand is one ingredient that's going into making interest rates as high as they are today, but it's not the only ingredient. The avalanche of federal borrowing that's happening right now is probably the biggest contributor. We're just simply running deficits at the federal government level that are too big to be sustained. That's probably the major force driving interest rates up.
0: David Wilcox with the Peterson Institute for International Economics. Thanks so much.
5: Thanks, and good to be with you.
0: You too.
1: This Sunday, NASA's latest space telescope is scheduled to lift off from Cape Canaveral in Florida. The $4.3 billion observatory is expected to reveal information about the nature of the universe and discover a multitude of planets orbiting distant stars. Joe Palka has this preview of the Roman telescope's mission.
6: The telescope is named for Nancy Grace Roman, NASA's first chief astronomer. One of its goals is to find more exploding stars called Type 1A supernovas. Cosmologist Daniel Skolnick of Duke University says this will help validate the accepted model that explains why the universe is expanding as fast as it is.
7: In the last few years, there have been measurements saying that model might be wrong. And that's something that Roman will absolutely nail, whether the model's right or wrong.
6: Another goal of the new observatory is to spend a month surveying all the stars in the Milky Way galaxy. Julie McEnery is Roman project scientist. She says even though Roman has broadly the same sensitivity and sharpness of vision as the currently orbiting Hubble Space Telescope, its design lets it do things much faster.
8: So that 1 month of observations to survey our Milky Way galaxy would take about a century with Hubble.
6: Roman is designed to make catalogs of large swaths of the sky. This should result in the discovery of 100,000 new planets using a technique based on something called gravitational microlensing. Scott Gowdy is an astronomer at The Ohio State University.
9: We're looking for planets that are just completely undetectable by any other method, including planets that are at the center of our galaxy and planets that are very analogous to our own solar system planets like Jupiter, Saturn, Uranus, and Neptune.
6: In addition to new planets, Roman should also reveal new galaxies, helping astronomers to get a better idea of the large-scale structure of the universe. But predicting what will be Roman's greatest accomplishment is a tricky business. Wendy Friedman is an astronomer at the University of Chicago.
10: The history of astronomy really has shown when you get a new capability, and especially survey capability, you learn something new, something unexpected.
6: After it leaves Earth, it will take Roman about 3 months to cruise to its planned observing location, about 1 million miles from Earth. For NPR News, I'm Joe Palca.

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1: It is, now it's 8:19. Let's check in again with Mel Baker, who's taking us to the North Bay.
2: In Calistoga, Highway 29 southbound before the toll road, we have an oversized big rig, not clear if it's blocking a lane, but it's a bit slow around there. Meanwhile, Santa Rosa, 101 northbound from Todd Road through the 12 interchange up to College Avenue is slowing. It's stop and go or even slower in Nevada, 101 southbound between Roland Boulevard and North San Pedro Road, and 101 southbound at Madera Boulevard in Corte Madera. We still have this debris from a garbage bag scattered across the lanes. Mel Baker, 4KQED.
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3: I'm Alexis Madrigal. Next time on Forum, what are the objects that define the Bay Area? Black Patagonia vest, a mystery spot bumper sticker, a Glandish hoodie. We'll dive into the objects and accessories that are hella Bay Area, and we want to hear from you. What are the items that define this place for you? That's at 9 a.m. right here on KQED.
1: And then at 10 o'clock, we talk with the Atlantic writer and military affairs expert Tom Nichols about the impact of 6 months of war with Iran. He argues the war has overextended U.S. military resources and made Iran stronger. Where does the conflict go from here? Forum, that's the second hour, 10 o'clock, here on KQED News. 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
4: It's Morning Edition on KQED. I'm Brian Watt. Is social media facing its big tobacco moment? That's the question on the minds of many following this week's landmark case. Meta settled in the face of accusations from California's attorney general and a coalition of other states that the tech giant's products knowingly harmed kids. As the dust clears, new questions are emerging. And for the latest, we're joined by KQED's Rachel Miro, senior editor of our Silicon Valley desk. Hello.
5: Hey, Brian.
4: So let's start with how much is this settlement actually worth?
5: AG Rob Bonta says about 17. Meta says 18. Either way, though, Brian, that money only gets released over 10 years. But also there's a major contingency in the settlement. Meta doesn't release about $5 billion. That's roughly 30% of that money. Unless TikTok and YouTube adopt the same rules and pay matching amounts. So listen to this recorded announcement from Meta's chief legal officer, CJ Mahoney, and see what you catch there.
6: We therefore call on our industry peers, TikTok and YouTube, to implement this new framework right away. As a parent, I'm proud both of the work Meta has done to protect kids historically and of this new groundbreaking agreement. But its success depends on all other social media platforms following Meta's lead.
5: I hear two things there, Brian. Number one, no admission of guilt. Number two, a naked attempt to ensure Meta doesn't lose ground against its rivals. Even though, granted, if you're a teen and Instagram is suddenly making it harder for you to hang around for a long time, you're going to bail for other platforms that won't put up barriers.
4: So what actually changes for a family with children as a result of this settlement?
5: Teenagers get a two-hour daily cap across Facebook and Instagram combined, cumulative, so a second Instagram account doesn't buy you more time. The apps go dark midnight to 6, notifications muted during the school day, like counts hidden. Only a parent can lift any of it. And the two-hour limit is a five-year commitment, not 10. And it only extends if competitors sign on.
4: And the push to pressure Meta's rivals runs through the whole thing?
5: It sure looks like it. Here's A.G. Bonta talking about that on Wednesday to reporters.
0: This is an industry-wide problem. Meta is part of the industry, a major player in the industry, but there's a bigger ecosystem that we will not be satisfied until we address all of the problems in the entire industry.
4: Okay. Now, I was surprised by the settlement, but then even more surprised when the judge in Oakland approved the settlement hours after they announced it. Is this the end of the legal threat for Meta?
5: Hardly. That is to say, Brian, for these claims, yes, and both sides waive their right to appeal. But Meta has just batted away 48 state attorneys general, plus lawyers from the District of Columbia and a few U.S. territories. Meta also said on Wednesday that it settled with Texas for about $1 billion over similar allegations. Meta's appealing in New Mexico and still fighting Florida. And thousands of individual lawsuits and school district cases against Meta are still pending. Victoria Hinks of Marin County is one of those suing Meta and other social media companies. She lost her 16-year-old daughter to suicide, and she says she sees the tide of public opinion turning, but that it's coming too late for her family.
7: You know, we have our daughter's phone. We see the content that was served to her, and it is dark.
5: Hinks is part of a group of parents headed to Washington to push for changes to federal child online safety laws.
4: Now, California's share of this is more than $1 billion. Where is that money going to go?
5: California's share is going to be somewhere between $1.5 to $2.1 billion. That money is earmarked for youth mental health. And now the legislature and the governor get to decide the specifics. So that fight moves to Sacramento this fall.
4: Rachel, thank you.
5: Thank you.
4: Rachel Miro is senior editor of KQED's Silicon Valley Desk. You can find her reporting on the Meta trial on the KQED app and at kqed.org. Starting today and through the weekend, sightings of Pikachu, the iconic character from the Pokemon franchise, are animating downtown San Francisco. The Pokemon World Championships and a first-ever fan convention celebrating the franchise are taking place at Moscone Center. The event is expected to draw around 50,000 people from all over the world. KQED's Carlos Cabrera Lomelí has more.
8: Francisca Montes is visiting San Francisco all the way from Chile, and she feels right at home. She's here at Golden Gate Games in Japantown to trade Pokemon cards.
9: Pokemon promueve muchos valores, pero por sobre todo el que uno disfrute.
8: There's many things that Pokemon teaches you, she says, and points out that you don't even need to actually play the game. There's fun in just trading and collecting the cards.
10: People have come in and traded all sorts of odds and ends for like a certain card that we have in store.
8: That's George Kalinkin, the store's owner.
10: A guy traded me a skateboard one time for a Pokemon card.
8: All this week, the shop's gotten visitors from all over the world who, like Montes, are in town for the Pokemon World Championships, along with the inaugural Pokemon XP fan convention. Pokemon is more than a trading card game.
11: I'm gonna battle with Pikachu! Pizza!
8: It's also a TV show and the video game series played by millions of people of all ages. 30 years since its launch, the love for this franchise is unmatched, says Kalinkin.
10: I don't want to call it fanatical, but I can't think of another piece of intellectual property where people are this invested.
8: One San Francisco business setting up a booth at Moscone Center this weekend is Gamescape. The team is busy packing boxes full of Pokemon merch.
12: We're really excited to bring in all of our Pokemon accoutrement, our sleeves, our cards, our plushies, our everything.
8: Taylor Chavez runs the store's social media. She says Gamescape is home to the longest-running Pokemon League in the city.
12: We have an amazing community. We have players of all levels. We have parents who come play with their kids.
8: Chavez says two of the store's regulars have qualified to compete in the global tournament. Brera Lomeli, KQED News.
4: 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I'm Brian Watt. 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
1: And Brian will be right back with more news. We need more traffic this time, though. Here's Mel Baker.
2: Looking at the traffic in San Francisco, 101 northbound begins to slow around Paul Avenue, becomes stop and go around Silver Avenue, stays that way up to Potrero Avenue. 280 northbound is backed up toward about the Alamany Boulevard. And as you're coming off the Central Freeway, traffic is solid from Folsom Street to the Octavia off-ramp on Market. Mel Baker for KQED.
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4: From KQED News, I'm Brian Watt. A bill is sitting on the governor's desk that would restrict law enforcement's use of so-called explosive devices known as flashbangs. KQED's Brian Kranz reports.
13: Southern California State Senator Lena Gonzalez says she was inspired to author SB 937 after federal immigration agents used flashbangs at the front door of a U.S. citizen with two sleeping children inside and at a playground.
14: The way I did this bill is to really focus on the federal government and their overreach right now during immigration enforcement.
13: The bill also applies to local and state law enforcement. It restricts the use of flashbangs to after de-escalation attempts have failed, and prohibits their indiscriminate use on crowds. It's unclear if Governor Newsom will sign the bill, as he said he doesn't discuss pending legislation. I'm Brian Kranz, KQED News.
4: A new survey of people held in San Francisco's jails shows widespread reports of serious injuries and complaints ranging from inadequate food to difficulties reaching lawyers. KQED's Juan Carlos Lara reports.
15: San Francisco's jails hold hundreds of people on any given day, many of them waiting for their day in court. According to a survey by multiple city departments, nearly one in three respondents reported a serious injury. The most frequently stated source of these injuries? The sheriff's deputies running the place. A similar percentage say they're unable to reach their attorney due to lack of access to phone calls or in-person visits. Sheriff Paul Miyamoto spoke with KQED.
16: Of course, that is of concern to me because our whole purpose is to make sure that the conditions are safe, are healthy, and that we minimize any exposure to any form of violence or criminal behavior.
15: Angela Chan, with the San Francisco Public Defender's Office, says she isn't very surprised by the survey results.
17: Our attorneys and our staff have to wait sometimes hours in order to meet with our clients, despite the fact that our clients have a Sixth Amendment right to legal counsel, and the sheriff is required by the law to give access to attorneys for people in their custody.
15: The sheriff's office said that an independent third party investigates complaints of excessive force. Last year, of 36 such complaints, only one case had sustained findings. I'm Juan Carlos Lara, KQED News.
4: And concerning jails in Santa Clara County, leaders this week approved a broad $1 billion plan to revamp deteriorating local lockups over the next several years. KQED's Joseph Jiha reports.
18: The plan aims to address major problems, including inadequate mental health and medical facilities and failing buildings, some more than 100 years old. But dozens of advocates urged the Board of Supervisors to stop spending on new jail buildings and instead put the money into things like housing and education. Supervisor Susan Ellenberg says it's not an either-or decision.
19: We need to do everything we can to prevent people from entering the criminal legal system. When those investments are not successful, our obligation to care for people doesn't end when they are incarcerated.
18: The Elmwood Correctional Facility in Milpitas and the county's main jail in downtown San Jose are both being targeted for improvements.
15: I'm Joseph Jiha, KQED News.
4: And I'm Brian Watt. Good morning.
1: 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We've got a chance of showers continuing through most of the morning, should clear out at 11, mostly cloudy and then gradually becoming sunny, highs from the mid-60s to the mid-80s. 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DuckDuckGo, who believe AI should be optional and who've been building privacy tools for 15 years. They now offer Duck.ai, where users can chat privately with AI. Duck.ai and the listeners of KQED. I'm Sandy Althaus. Good morning. It's 8:34 now.
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21: I'm E. Martinez.
22: And I'm Leila Faldin. Today marks 6 months since the U.S. and Israel launched their war against Iran. Throughout this time, NPR's Arzu Razvani has been in touch with people inside Iran, chronicling their lives and views as the war has shifted, from airstrikes to negotiations to economic war. The constant through all of this has been fear, which is why everyone she spoke to asked NPR not to use their names in case they are punished by the regime for speaking honestly. Arzu joins me now to talk about this. Good morning.
23: Hi, Leila.
22: So I'm thinking back to the night Trump announced this war and how he vowed the end of Iran's regime.
24: To the great, proud people of Iran, I say tonight that the hour of your freedom is at hand.
22: So those bombs start dropping, and very soon after, you're in touch with people inside Iran. What were they saying to you?
23: Yeah, I mean, I knew Iran was going to cut the internet because they have a record of doing that during periods of crisis. So I quickly reached out to all of my contacts to see first, you know, if they were okay, and also to get their first impressions. And as I was talking to people in those opening hours of the war, news suddenly broke.
25: Iran's supreme leader is now dead.
26: The U.S. and Israel say they targeted Khamenei and the rest of Iran's top leadership in massive strikes.
23: Many of the people I was communicating with, they were ecstatic.
27: I'm very happy. I'm excited. Oh, my God. I'm shaking.
23: And others were really, really nervous.
28: I'm still concerned because we don't know what's going to happen next. I hope that the next person in charge is more rational and brings this war and this chaos to an end.
22: It's sad hearing his hopes, knowing what we know now. I mean, this war has dragged on for 6 months. It's chaos, attacks and counterattacks, Iran taking control of the Strait of Hormuz.
23: Yeah, and all of that with a leader in place who many analysts regard as much more hardline. So here we are, 6 months later, the Islamic Republic endures. And the new leaders have chosen not to end the chaos, as that man you heard a moment ago hoped they would. Instead, they've unleashed more of it. I remember this one voice memo I got from a woman in Tehran. And she explained how Iranian state TV was proudly televising images of missiles getting past Israel's defenses. And the only feeling that evoked for her was jealousy. Jealousy that Israel had warning systems and sirens and shelters and all these protections for its people, while Iran, despite all their talk of war over so many years, hadn't bothered to do the same for its people.
22: So a feeling of abandonment from their government.
23: Yeah, I'd say so. And it's not just abandonment by Iran's government, but also the U.S. and some Americans. I mean, Trump pretty quickly let go of this idea that Iranians would get to take over their government. But then you also had a lot of anti-war activists in the U.S. protesting the war in those early days. Iran's state media often showed those protests on their channels. And I remember this one woman in Iran sending me a voice note so upset with the protesters. She couldn't wrap her head around how they were only willing to see the U.S. as an imperialist power and not Iran, which has spent years building up proxy forces in the region and meddling in regional wars.
22: I wonder, now that this war has gone on so long, how are people inside Iran, especially those who were in favor of this war in the beginning, how are they doing now?
23: Not great. I mean, pretty much everyone inside the country, those who support the government, and there are many who still do, I've spoken with them, and those who don't support the government, all of them are struggling with a horrendous economy. People were already dealing with hyperinflation before the war, and now this U.S. naval blockade is really squeezing people. A few days ago, one woman who lives in Tehran, she told me that she knows someone who has cancer. And hospitals have turned him away because they don't have the medicine, the treatments he needs. And they can't replace broken medical equipment since nothing is easily getting into the country. The security situation has also grown worse. The state has become extremely paranoid in light of this war. There's been a surge in executions of people accused of spying or trying to overthrow the government. People are much more afraid than ever, which is why everyone asked not to be named in this piece, and also why several people have told me in recent weeks that they can't continue communicating with me anymore. The risks are too great, the future is too uncertain, and they've essentially been silenced.
0: NPR's Arzu Rezvani, who's been covering and speaking to people inside Iran since the beginning of this war 6 months ago. Thank you, Arzu.
23: You're welcome.
20: In 2018, I was reporting from inside Gaza with our colleague Daniel Estrin, and we met a young man holding a kite. He was one of the Gazans back then, hoping to use kites to fly incendiary devices across the border into Israel. That bit of history became relevant recently when the wind blew several kites across the border. Israel says it will treat kites crossing the border as an act of war, whether they are armed or not. Here's NPR's Anas Baba.
3: For 11-year-old is Omar, heading down to the beach to fly his handmade kite, used to be a simple escape from the war in Gaza. But this weekend, a few stray kites blew across the border into southern Israel and triggered a high-level alert there. They banned everything, he says. Even this kite we fly when we are bored. Is this a weapon they are scared of? The boy's anger is fueled by a dangerous new reality. Israeli officials declared that any kite launched from Gaza would be treated as an act of war, and also threatened to target launch areas and evacuate entire neighborhoods. With 70% of Gaza already under Israeli military control, the threat of mass displacement hit families like shockwaves. Parents across Gaza did not wait to see what would happen. 55-year-old Imad Al-Amur immediately gathered his grandchildren's kites. We gathered all the kites and burned them because the situation became terrifying, he says. It's better to deprive our kids of a game they love than expose them to danger. Israel has pointed to the history of Hamas launching incendiary balloons and kites used to burn farmland across the border back in 2018. Former Israeli military intelligence officer Michael Milstein says the response also reflects deep trauma from the Hamas-led attack of 2023.
5: The traumatic memory of October the 7th is still very fresh, and they do not consider the kites only as kites, but as a kind of threat.
3: But Milstein argues that treating kites as a military threat highlights a glaring strategic void.
5: It shows to Israel that we must rely on diplomatic and political efforts and not only on military response, bombs or attacks.
3: And so, while peace remains stalled, the kites stay grounded and summer in Gaza is caught in the crossfire. Anas Baba, NPR News, Gaza.
20: It's NPR News.
1: We've got perspectives coming up next. First, though, traffic. Here's Mel Baker.
2: 101 northbound in San Jose at De La Cruz Boulevard, a two-vehicle crash now, mostly on the shoulder, but traffic is backed up to Highway 87. 87 itself is stacked up from about Hillsdale Boulevard all the way up to the Almenden Expressway. The rest of 101 is a mix of slow and stop-and-go traffic from Hassler Parkway up to 880. Mel Baker for KQED.
1: Thank you, Mel. Time now for a perspective. Ali Sharavi shares about how he developed the assertiveness to excel in soccer and other areas of life.
6: Fight for the ball, Ali, said my dad, sounding supportive, yes, serious. Driving back from another soccer game, he started his normal spiel on my performance. Yes, I knew it was constructive criticism, but for some reason, Every game and post-game talk felt the same. It was routine. Get the ball, dribble, then pass or shoot, and afterwards sit in the car and listen to my dad dissect my lack of aggression. Most post-game talks usually resulted with me in my bedroom, contemplating if I had made the right decision or not. But this time, something was different in his voice. Every word he said about assertiveness seemed to click. This time, the motivation to fight for the ball engraved itself in me. Many people assume players in sports have this aggressive personality, but I lacked this assertive mentality that would help me compete. All the fancy dribbling and the strong, accurate shot I had honed were great distinguishers, but the one skill I lacked was the courage to fight for the ball. An abundance of strength and towering height would only be an advantage if I clinched the motivation and took it to heart. From then on, I would commit to every challenge, sprint for any ball, and defend to the point where people

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1: It's Morning Edition from NPR News. I'm Steve Inskeep.
2: And I'm A. Martinez. The Trump administration is proposing changes to the way federal grants are awarded. It wants to give political appointees the power to sign off or cut off federal funding. Here are the indicators, Adrian Ma and Waylon Wong.
3: The Office of Management and Budget released its proposal in May, and among the groups that read it with concern was the National League of Cities. It's this organization that lobbies on behalf of more than 19,000 cities, towns, and villages in the U.S. Dante Moreno is a lobbyist there.
4: The federal government would be able to terminate any federal grant moving forward, not because your community isn't doing a good job, but because the federal agency doesn't want to fund it anymore.
5: Dante says, imagine a city applies for and gets awarded a $500,000 grant for a construction project that will take 4 years to complete. The city breaks ground and starts building. Then, 2 years in, the federal agency overseeing the grant says, we're canceling your grant because this project no longer lines up with administration priorities.
4: Now you have a problem in blight because you have this project that you can't finish.
3: Dante says it's important to look back at a recent example of how federal grants to local governments have played out. And perhaps there's no better example than the American Rescue Plan Act, or ARPA. President Biden signed it into law in 2021 during the thick of the COVID-19 pandemic.
5: The program distributed $350 billion to state and local governments. It was meant as a lifeline for communities that saw revenues fall off a cliff with the pandemic.
3: Cities like Rochester, Minnesota. Kim Norton is the mayor there. It's home to the Mayo Clinic. And in normal times, it gets a lot of money from hotel taxes when visitors travel to the hospital. That revenue dried up when the pandemic hit.
6: So we had to figure out how can we continue to provide the services that the city is expected to provide, particularly during this time.
5: Rochester got $17.4 million in ARPA funds. Kim says the city government decided its priorities were keeping everyone on the payroll during a lean time.
6: We didn't have a great amount to spend, but I think we spent it wisely so that we did not have to raise property taxes during that year and not lay off any staff.
5: Usually with federal grants, they have specific targets like roads or public safety. In contrast, ARPA recipients had a lot of leeway in how to spend their money.
3: Now, some uses of ARPA funds have gotten pushback from community organizations and advocacy groups. A county in upstate New York spent around $7 million on an aquarium, and critics said that the money could have been better spent tackling poverty, mental health, or affordable housing.
5: Overall, though, the National League of Cities considers ARPA to be a positive program for local governments. Still, the OMB's proposal envisions a federal grant-making system that will look quite different than ARPA.
3: One of the proposed changes is that federal agencies would not be able to fund projects that are deemed as promoting DEI or so-called gender ideology.
5: The OMB asked for public comment on its proposal. It received nearly 500,000 submissions. One of those was from Kim.
6: We hope that OMB thinks these things through and thinks about how it can impact a city, because ultimately it impacts our taxpayers.
3: We reached out to the office, asking it to respond to concerns that the federal grant-making process was going to become more political. We didn't hear back. A final rule is expected to go into effect on October 1st.
5: Waylon Wong,
2: Adrian Ma, NPR News.
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0: 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So is traffic with Mel Baker.
8: Still kind of heavy, a little bit slow.

0: In Rohnert Park, 101 northbound between Golf Course Drive and downtown Santa Rosa. Sir Francis Drake Boulevard in Fairfax westbound after Oak Manor Drive. A fire crews on the scene of what looks like a cement truck that's caught fire. 101 southbound in Novato between Roland Boulevard and about Anderson Drive is stop and go. Mel Baker for KQED.
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2: Good morning. This is the California Report. I'm Madi Bolaños in San Francisco. More than 100 nurses protested outside Palantir's offices in Palo Alto. KQED's Farida Javalomero reports.
3: National Nurses United members held protests in 8 cities, calling on hospitals and elected officials to cut ties with Palantir, which, in addition to federal defense and immigration contracts, has expanded into healthcare. Pediatric nurse Craig Sedotal works in Oakland but traveled to Palo Alto for the protest. He's worried about the growing number of hospital executives deploying Palantir AI-powered platforms for staffing and other tasks.
4: Affecting staffing decisions and care decisions in ways that are not in line with what healthcare should be. A machine should not make decisions about how we take care of each other. That is not good healthcare.
3: No comment yet from Palantir. For the California Report, I'm Farida Javala Romero.
2: Eaton and Palisades fire survivors have now waited longer than any disaster victims for long-term federal support. LAS reporter Aaron Stone has more.
5: It's been nearly 600 days since the LA fires became one of the most destructive in U.S. history. Yet the federal government has still not appropriated more than $15 billion in recovery funds to help survivors get back home. L.A. County Supervisor Catherine Barger says repeated government shutdowns under the Trump administration have created a backlog of requests.
6: So now the question is, when is that money going to be released?
5: It's unclear as Congress is once again scrambling to avoid a government shutdown in the fall.
2: That's LAS reporter Aaron Stone.
7: 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And Eric and Wendy Schmidt, whose philanthropy works to create a healthy, resilient, secure world for all, on the web at theschmidt.org.
2: It's been 6 years since the CZU fire burned nearly 700 homes in the Santa Cruz Mountains. Less than one-third of those have been rebuilt. Here's KAZU's Erin Malsbury with one recent success story.
8: So welcome to my new home.
9: Tonya Weekland Wilhelm lost her family home in the fire and says COVID supply chain issues and now tariffs have made rebuilding expensive.
8: That's part of why I almost gave up. I put all my insurance money into the pre-clearances, the septic and geotechnical and stuff like that. And then it came to a point where I wasn't going to be able to do it.
9: She was about to put her land on the market when she learned about the Santa Cruz County Long-Term Recovery Group. The local nonprofit helped her rebuild from the ground up.
8: It made my life so much easier. I can't even explain or put a number on the value of them doing all of the paperwork and everything for me,
9: Executive Director Tanya Schweitzer formed the Long-Term Recovery Group after rebuilding her own home, which burned down in the CZU fire. She still remembers the kindness of a neighbor whose house had not burned. He ran PVC pipes from his well to his neighbors.
10: So I just came back on my property one day, and I had water. And that is sort of the impetus of this, right? That is that community effort, the barn raising of it.
9: That helped inspire the nonprofit, which works with people people affected by fires and major storms.
10: Right, that is that community effort, the barn raising of it.
9: That helped inspire the nonprofit, which works with people affected by fires and major storms. It's the only group in the county doing disaster case management.
10: They're financially vetted and also vetted for vulnerabilities, and of course to make sure that the damage to their homes is disaster related.
9: Schweitzer says because of careful groundwork, they have a high success rate. Volunteer work and donations keep the projects well below market rate. Weekland Wilhelm's house would have cost around $700,000 to rebuild, but the long-term recovery group brought costs down to $250,000. Still, Weekland Wilhelm, like many homeowners, had to borrow. Schweitzer says the group is happy to talk to hesitant lenders.
10: When Tanya presented the budget, they looked at her like, what do you take us for? Like, nobody can build for that, you know, that amount of money. It's impossible to build what you're proposing.
9: So the recovery group sat down with the bankers and explained what they do.
10: And with that, she was able to achieve a construction loan to build the home to bridge that gap.
9: Most of their projects have been renovations. Weekland Wilhelm's house is the first the long-term recovery group has completely rebuilt from architectural plans. Standing in the newly completed home, construction project manager Dylan Childs says the project would not have been possible without committed volunteers who spent weeks working on the foundation, framing, and walls.
11: The dedication they have, the willingness to come out on this hill to do this hard work with me has just been tremendous, and I can't thank them enough.
9: Childs worked at Habitat for Humanity for years. He brought some of the volunteers and traditions over, including a special gift for Weekland Wilhelm's house dedication.
12: One of our volunteers was a high school woodshop teacher for a career. He made sure to build very detailed jewelry boxes for each homeowner, and we gifted them their keys inside the jewelry box. John Reisdorf isn't with us anymore. He made a few extra boxes. This one's for you. Welcome home, Tanya.
9: Childs says the old-growth redwood of the box was likely milled from some of the same trees as Weekland Wilhelm's original home. The new house also includes redwood from some of the trees cut after the fire. That was important to Weekland Wilhelm.
8: I had to find someone to mill them, and that was an expense. But, you know, I'm so glad I did that.
9: She says one of the best construction moments was raising the first wall with family and volunteers.
8: Hopefully, you know, this story will inspire people to keep persevering through their hardships and to support people that need it.
9: As soon as she has final clearance from the county, Weekland Wilhelm will move back in, along with her mother, who owned the land before her. In Boulder Creek for the California Report, I'm Erin Malsbury.
2: And that is the California Report for Friday, August 28th. We're a production of KQED News. Our engineers are Steve Fox, Brendan Willard, Jim Bennett, and Chris Griley. Our producers are Catherine Monahan, Chris Allam, and Billy Cruz. Our senior editor is Angela Corral. Our managing editor is Ted Goldberg. And our editor-in-chief is Ethan Tovin Lindsay. I'm Madi Bolaños. Thank you for listening, and have a great day.
1: Coming up next, it is the first hour of Forum with Alexis Madrigal, and we're going to have one last look at the roadways from Mel Baker. I believe we are going, actually, I don't know where we're going, and that's my fault. The Bay Bridge. Thank you.
0: The Bay Bridge. So actually, traffic is almost gone on the Bay Bridge. I wouldn't be surprised if we get the metering lights turned off in a few minutes, but right now they are still on. It's backed up just before the metering lights. It's slow up to the incline. Meanwhile, 580 westbound, a combination of slow and stop-and-go traffic from the Maze back to Highway 24. 24 is stacked up, though, up to MLK, and the East Shore Freeway is slow all the way down from Albany to the Maze. Mel Baker for KQED.
1: All right. Thanks, Mel. Have a great weekend. Support for KQED comes from Jan Schremm and Maria Minetti Schremm, founders of the Minetti Schremm Museum at UC Davis, celebrating the museum's 10th anniversary with Woody D'Othello's ceramic works in Coming Forth by Day, on view August 12th through December 5th. Today, we're still looking at a chance of morning showers till late morning. Clouds and then clearing. We'll see sunshine later on in the afternoon. Mid-60s to mid-80s for the high temperatures.

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1: From KQED in San Francisco, I'm Alexis Madrigal. What are the objects that define the Bay Area, the telltale signs of our region? Maybe it's the clothes on our back, a Valkyrie's jersey, say. Maybe it's a Tesla with a "I bought this before we knew Elon was crazy" bumper sticker. Maybe it's a can of Athletic Brewing non-alcoholic beer or an AI billboard or Alice Waters egg spoon. We'll dive into the objects and accessories that are hella Bay Area and just how they became so ubiquitous. And you know the assignment. We want to hear from you. What items do you think define the Bay Area? It's all coming up next, right after this news.

0: Live from NPR News, I'm Lakshmi Singh. Federal Reserve Chair Kevin Warsh says inflation's too high, still above the central bank's 2% target. But in a highly anticipated speech in Jackson Hole, Wyoming today, Warsh did not give a clear indication of what the Fed's next steps might be. Here's NPR's Scott Horsley.
1: He reiterated his concern that too much telegraphing about interest rates by the Fed can tie the central bank's hands and also distort market signals. That's why he's really allergic to saying a whole lot about what the central bank might do in the future. Some players have said, look, don't tell us where interest rates are going next month or in the next 6 months, but give us a general idea of how you might react to this or that economic indicator.
0: That's NPR Scott Horsley reporting. President Trump has signed an executive order renaming Lake Ontario to Lake America. NPR's Liz Baker reports that in Rochester, New York, beachgoers greeted the news with derision and defiance.
2: It's a windy day, so only a few people are out on the sandy beach of Lake America.
3: That's not what it's called. It's called Lake Ontario.
2: From the boardwalk, D-Love and Sky House look north to the Canadian side of the lake and the Canadian side of the trade war.
4: I think Trump is just pissed off with him and trying to be funny.
2: Political science major Abby Opal says she wanted to laugh at first, but
5: it symbolizes how our relationship with Canada is going down the drain and for no reason.
2: It won't really make a difference, says Michael Alacqua, just like Trump's renaming of another body of water.
6: People are always going to call it the Gulf of Mexico. People are always going to call it Lake Ontario.
2: After all, the order only applies to the federal government. Liz Baker, NPR News, Lake Ontario Beach, New York.
0: Nepal and Tibet are now trying to account for as many as 2,500 people. Many residents and foreign tourists have not been seen since a torrent of water and mud tore through villages this week. Some areas remain inaccessible to emergency assistance, and others the waters receded and more bodies are being found. The death toll has risen to 538. NPR's Dia Hadid reports the State Department says 90 Americans are affected.
7: Many of the missing Americans appear to be Hindu pilgrims, like 28-year-old Ariadna Riley's in-laws. Riley says Neelam Kumari Sharma and Ramesh Sharma were on a pilgrimage to circle Mount Kailash, a mountain revered by Hindus.
8: They were really excited to be able to participate in, for them, an incredible event.
7: But they lost contact when the floods took place.
8: We have been tirelessly looking for them. That's just been the most torturous part that anyone can imagine, is not knowing where your family is and having to wait to hear if they're dead or not. It's one of the devastating things that this family is going through right now.
7: So far, the State Department says it's deployed $500,000 to rescue efforts. Dia Hadid, NPR News.
0: It's NPR.
9: Live from KQED News, I'm Brian Watt. The San Francisco Democratic Party is endorsing Manny Yakutiel for District 8 supervisor, despite sexual assault allegations against the local cafe owner. The endorsement vote this week took place the same day that the local party announced the conclusion of an investigation into allegations made by Brad Chapin, who claimed Yakutiel assaulted him at a party in 2020. An ombudsperson tasked with reviewing Chapin's complaint said that no judgment could be made about whether the alleged incident occurred. Chapin spoke at the party meeting on Wednesday.
10: I'm really disappointed in your investigation. This is a sham.
9: Yakutiel said in a statement that he was grateful for the party's endorsement. The National Weather Service says remnants of a tropical cyclone from the south could bring thunderstorms, gusty winds, and lightning across mountain areas from Santa Cruz to the South Bay Hills. The service has issued a red flag warning today from 5 a.m. to 3 p.m. Forecasters also expect gusty winds of up to 50 miles per hour. Rick Canepa is a meteorologist with the Weather Service's Bay Area office. He says the chance of lightning is fueling wildfire worries.
11: That's the concern, yeah. Long summer hours of warm to hot temperatures daily, that's dried up the fuels.
9: Canepa says residents should prepare emergency kits and pay attention to any evacuation alerts. I'm Brian Watt, KQED News.
12: 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Some high temperatures ahead of us. San Anselmo today should see 77. Sacramento, 87. In San Carlos, look for a high of 75. And in Oakland, it should reach 73 degrees.
13: Welcome to Forum. I'm Alexis Madrigal. You know, when I'm here in the Bay, I don't think too much about what differentiates the Bay from the rest of the world. Sure, AI and wild levels of diversity, progressive politics and a dedication to the environment, fog and a general disregard for what New York would call fashion. But what about the objects? What are the things, clothes, food, shoes, stickers, whatever, that just scream Bay Area? You know, the wonderful podcast 99% Invisible did a history of the United States in 100 objects. The New York Times had 25 objects that explain America. So how about Bay Area objects that tell us about right now, this moment here where we live? Here to discuss, we've got Carly Severn, Senior Editor of Audience News here at KQED. Welcome, Carly.
14: Thank you so much.
13: We've got Liam O'Donohue, host and producer of the most excellent podcast, East Bay Yesterday. Welcome, Liam.
15: Thanks for having me.
13: And we've got Baruch Porras Hernandez, who is a writer, performer, organizer, host, curator, stand-up comedian, poet, and now guest on Forum. Welcome, Baruch.
16: Hi, buenos dias.
13: So good to have you. And very importantly for everyone listening, we have all of you. You can give us a call. You can send us an email with an object that screams Bay Area to you. The number is 866-733-6786. That's 866-733-6786. You can email forum at kqed.org. Or you can send it to us on social media, of course, Blue Sky, Instagram, Discord. We really want to hear from you, so send some stuff in. All right, let's just go around here, go around the table. Carly, why don't we start with you? Do you have an object in mind?
14: So when you posed this question, one just leapt into my mind. It is a gigantic water bottle covered in either national park stickers or state park stickers. I know this because I have one. I have several in my house, and it is my security blanket. I carry it around, and I only discovered that it's not like a thing anywhere else when I started taking it back home to the UK to visit my family.
13: They don't drink water there, I've
14: heard.
13: Well,
14: they really don't. It's not a thing. You have to request it. And so they'd see me toting this massive bottle around, and they'd always be like, no offense, what do you think's going to happen? Why are you carrying your own water source with you? And I think they were a bit offended. Yeah. There you go. Liam's
13: got his.
15: I'm holding up my water bottle with Grand Teton National Park. Yes. Sticker on it.
14: You feel seen?
15: Busted. Guilty as charged. Yes.
14: Yeah. But yeah, they're really quite offended, I think. They're like, you know we have running water here now. Yeah. You don't need to bring it with you.
13: That's so good. Baruch, how about you? What's one that reminds you of the Bay?
16: When y'all reached out to me, the first thing I thought of was, because, you know, I was like thinking, I always think 100 years in the future for some reason. So I'm like, what are they going to find 100 years from now that's very Bay Area? And I just love all of the billboards that say, something wrong, call Anne Fong.
13: Yes.
16: I love those billboards.
13: Yes. I mean, people might know a lawyer, sometimes carrying a bat, sometimes dressed in all these different things. Something wrong, call Anne Fong. Yeah. It is.
15: Lawyer / icon.
13: Yes.
16: Yeah. She's an icon.
13: Absolutely. And what about you? What about you, Liam?
15: Well, you know, I spend a lot of time walking around Oakland and Berkeley looking for inspiration, you know, for the East Bay Yesterday show. And one thing I see a lot of on my walks is yard signs. There's a lot of virtue signaling happening in the Bay Area, as you will not be surprised to hear.
13: Because we're virtuous, of course. That's why.
15: That is exactly why. And, you know, 5-6 years ago, you would see the Black Lives Matter yard signs everywhere. And then after Trump got reelected, it was the In This House We Believe.
13: Believe in science. And
15: yes, exactly. So you can kind of track where things are politically by looking at the yard signs and throughout the Bay Area.
13: That is so right. There's also currently in the East Bay, in the North Oakland, South Berkeley area, a battle between, you know, Save Elmwood and More Neighbors, More Elmwood signs, too. Mm-hmm. It's the NIMBY-YIMBY battle of the North Oakland, South Berkeley border. Let's bring in a caller. Let's just do it right away. Jack in San Francisco. Welcome.
17: Hey there. I live in the Mission. I collect antiquity, like antiques and stuff, in the Bay Area. And my favorite thing that I have, it's called a Nova Gem.
13: Uh-huh.
17: So Nova Gems were from the Panama Pacific Exhibition, which was the World's Fair that was held over in the Marina in 1915. At the center of the exhibition was a giant tower called the Tower of Jewels, and it was 480 feet tall. So it was massive, and it was covered in 102,000 Nova gems, which were basically these pretty big, like, diamond jewels in various colors that hung from the sides of it. And they would light it up, and it was spectacular, apparently. But they sold them off after the exhibition as souvenirs. So I actually found one, and it's like the coolest thing. It's about the size of your fist.
13: What?
14: Basically, okay, like, Indiana Jones.
13: I mean, this. I'm preparing the jewel heist movie here already. Where did you find it? Did you find it in the Bay Area, or did you have to like go out and about and get it?
17: So I bought it from a friend who had one. I've been looking forever. They're quite expensive. Online, they go anywhere from $200 to well over $1,000, I've seen some for, because they come in various colors, mm-hmm. too, like aquamarine, wow. ruby red, you know, amethyst purple, clear. It's a cool thing, yeah.
13: I love it.
16: If you put them all together, does, like, an evil wizard die?
13: yeah, exactly. You bring down the beam of light into the city. Yeah, yeah.
16: That'd be so cool.
13: Brings the rent down immediately.
16: Hey, yes, Jack, we must find them all.
13: yeah. Jack, thank you so much. What a cool... Did you know that history, Liam? I kind of expect you to know all history, but, man.
15: I actually feel like Bay Area architecture has been going downhill ever since they disassembled the Tower of Lights. Yeah, that was really when things peaked, you know, bring it back.
13: Oh, my God. I also love that people have this, like, incredible specificity of knowledge about Bay Area history. You know what I mean? That is special. Okay, here's another caller. JJ in San Francisco, welcome.
18: Oh, hey, KJ, actually.
13: Oh, KJ, welcome.
18: Thanks. I think the hieroglyphics T-shirt, the hieroglyphics symbol is ubiquitous Bay Area. If you know the Souls of Mischief song, 93 Till Infinity, that song is everywhere if you listen to for it. But that symbol with the three dots with the parallel line yeah. underneath it in a inside of a circle, it's so Bay Area, and you can't go a week without seeing it. Someone ages, you know, 15 to 60 will be wearing that T-shirt.
13: Absolutely. Absolutely. You know,
15: I was going to say, I consider that like the third eye vision shirt, because it's like the smiley face, but with three eyes, and I wear that all the time, and I always get compliments on it. So shout out Dell, shout out Hyro, shout out Souls of Mischief. And Hyro Day is coming up, 9/3.
13: Oh, September my God, 3rd. Yeah, that's right.
15: It's happening
13: right.
15: in just a couple of weeks.
13: Perfect, right. perfect yeah. timing. Also, hilariously, you know in the Woody Allen movie, Annie Hall, where he's got, like, Marshall McLuhan, someone's talking about Marshall McLuhan, he's like, let's go to Marshall McLuhan. I feel like we actually have Penn Harshaw on the line right now, one of the most Oakland people of all time. Penn, what do you think about the hieroglyphic sign as being, or the shirt or the hoodie as being, like, a sign of the Bay Area?
19: It's legendary. It's the bat signal. What do you mean? We're talking hip-hop. Yeah. We're talking independent artistry. We're talking about a group that influenced the likes of Eminem and Andre 3000. Come on. Iron until infinity, for sure.
13: Yes, that's right. Perfect. Also, welcome, Penn. Good to have you here this morning.
19: Good morning. I love the combo so far.
13: What's another one? Do you have another one for us, Penn, maybe?
19: Yeah, okay. So we're talking hip-hop Bay Area, right? So last night, E-40 dropped a quadruple album. That's four albums. 10 songs each. He dropped 40 songs, right?
20: Can you hear me?
19: And on the album, he says, they're yeah. spelling their name in tire marks. In the bay, we swim with killer whales and sharks. Tire marks. Tire marks are clearly a symbol of
13: tire.
19: The
13: Bay
19: Area.
13: Yes.
19: Exactly. Yeah. Like the intersections just decorated in them. And then later in the album, he says, I live in the bay, windows be shattering. And I'm like, yes, that's exactly it. Broken glass everywhere.
15: Okay. City.
13: That is, you're absolutely, now that I think about it, yeah, from the port to Richmond, you've got like tire marks in the particular circles.
15: To quote Mr. Fab, tire marks in the street look like figure eights.
13: Yes, that's right. Exactly. Yeah. Exactly. Wow. There are a few. We've also got some comments coming in. I like this one too. This is an actual object. Alyssa Goard on the Instagram writes, "I vote for the Bagu bag."
16: Yes.
13: What do you think, Harley?
14: Alexis, I was first in line at those 2015 Bagu like outlet or factory sales, and yeah. I didn't realize I was giving myself some really serious back problems. I developed these back problems, and people would say to me, don't you think it's because you wear this Bagu tote that I was so proud of, this yeah. beautiful leather tote? You wear it on one shoulder, and you just stuff it with all your life's possessions. And I thought, well, this doesn't seem like a medical diagnosis.
13: Yeah, right.
14: But I tried to switch to a backpack for a week, and within that week, all my back pain symptoms disappeared. So, R.I.P. Bagu.
13: Yeah, ever since, you've had a Salesforce backpack.
14: You've seen me around. Yeah, I love it.
15: You know, speaking of bags, the canvas tote, obviously canvas that's tote. Ubiquitous in the Bay Area, and it's ubiquitous everywhere now. That can also be something used for virtue signaling.
13: Yes.
15: You know, you donate to the local NPR station, for example.
14: Carefully, Liam, you're in an NPR affiliate station.
15: But I think there's some history behind this as well, because it's so ubiquitous. Now, we don't think of it as a Bay Area accessory, but, you know, San Francisco and California were some of the first places to enact plastic bag bans, encouraging people to carry around these plastic totes. And then, of course, these kinds of bag bans and just the ethos of recycling has spread throughout the country. And there's so many examples like this of these things that we think of as just universal customs now that really had their origins.
13: We
15: and roots
13: did
15: in the
13: it
15: Bay
13: first.
15: Area.
14: We did.
13: Yeah. I mean, the peak of all those things, Levi's. Mm-hmm. Levi's, right?
15: Levi's? Yeah, I mean, even marijuana.
13: Yeah, oh, good point.
15: San Francisco was in Berkeley were some of the first places to have medical marijuana dispensaries.
13: Also LSD.
15: There you go. Yeah, LSD psychedelic culture. I mean, it's been embraced worldwide now. And, you know, this was where some of the biggest labs were, you know, going back to the 60s. And also some of the earliest psychotherapists who took this seriously as a potential, for the therapeutic potential as well, both with LSD and MDA and other, you know.
13: That's right. Stanislav Grof, shout out to another Marin legend there.
15: There you go.
13: I should also say on Instagram, Nato Todd agrees with you, Liam. KQED tote bag. Loaded with acai at Berkeley Bowl.
15: Nice.
13: I think it's actually you have to have your dark greens. You have to have your kale poking out of the top. Mm-hmm. To me, that is it.
14: He didn't have to come for us that way. That's too specific.
13: Yeah, I know. As I was leaving Berkeley Bowl yesterday with exactly that thing, you can give us a call. We're taking your items you think define the Bay Area culture and people. Any that you love, or you know what? Any that you hate. 866-733-6786. That's 866-733-6786. You can email forum@kqed.org. I've got my KQED colleagues, Penn Harshaw and Carly Severn with me. We've got Liam O'Donoghue, host and producer of East Bay Yesterday. And we've got Baruch Porras Hernandez, a writer and a performer, author of the poetry collections, I Miss You, Delicate, and Lovers of the Deep Fried Circle. I'm Alexis Madrigal. Stay tuned for more right after the break. We'll be right back.

0: 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Coming up on Forum at 10 o'clock, we talk with the Atlantic writer and military affairs expert Tom Nichols about the impact of 6 months of war with Iran. He argues the war has overextended U.S. military resources and made Iran stronger. Where does the conflict go from here? Forum the next hour starting at 10 on KQED News.
1: Welcome back to Forum. Lexis Madrigal here with Friday's show for you. We're talking about the objects that define the Bay Area's culture, history, and people. Got my KQED colleagues Carly Severn and Penn Harshaw here. We've got East Bay Yesterday's Liam O'Donohue, and we've got writer, performer, and organizer Baruch Borras Hernandez with us as well. Let's talk a little bit about apparel. Let's bring in Tom in Redwood City. Welcome, Tom.
2: Yeah, hey guys. I grew up in the kind of Berkeley, Rockridge, Oakland area, and two symbols that I miss and that I still have are the Oakland A's hat and a Raiders
1: yes.
2: hat. And now that they're gone, it's like I live on the peninsula and be like, oh, you must be from the East Bay because I had those hats. I still have those hats.
1: Yeah.
2: But two symbols that I dearly miss, and I feel like lost a lot of community and grew up going to A's games for $2. And just missed that. So
1: I know. I was in West Oakland yesterday, and man, there were so many bees hats out. Though I will say, there was Ballers game, and there were a ton. I feel like that's become a hyper local equivalent.
3: Mm. Yeah, and the Roots as well. You see a lot.
1: And
3: of
1: the Roots. That's
3: logos.
1: True. Yeah. Tons of Roots logos. What other, Baruch? What do you think? What's another? Can you think of an apparel thing that strikes you as particularly Bay Area?
4: Particular Bay Area. Well, mentioning the A's, that brought back a lot of memories for me, because when we first came here from Mexico, a bunch of folks bought my brother and I A's t-shirts, and we didn't know what it was for the longest time. We were just like, hey, nice, free t-shirts, also because there was the language barrier.
1: Yeah.
4: And then our American aunt Connie finally took us to an A's game, my brother, who's straight, loved it. I was like, I like the hot dogs, but ever since then, I've had a soft spot for the A's. I think it's awesome.
1: Yeah, yeah. What era was this?
4: We came here in 1989.
1: Oh, so you, this is like Bash Brothers. This is like peak A's.
4: Yeah.
1: Well, maybe not peak. They were very good in the 70s, too, but very good A's era. Yeah. Carly, how about you? What's an apparel choice?
5: I've been trying to think if there's like a quintessential Bay Area beanie. Obviously, like, I love a beanie. Alexis, you and I rock the same hairstyle, you know? We love a beanie, but... Like, I'm trying to wonder if there's a peculiar, like, logo to the Bay that defines the beanie. And you made the very good point when we were talking about this yesterday about beanies can also be a very Brooklyn thing, like a very hipster thing when you roll them up very high.
1: Yeah.
5: And I think for the Bay Area, it is genuine warmth. You know, that sun can disappear, that fog
1: It's cold
5: roll,
1: out there.
5: You must survive the night, and you probably need a beanie to do
1: so. That's true. Penn, how about you? You got a Bay Area apparel object?
6: Yeah, we're mentioning sports teams. You got to mention the Valkyries. Come on.
1: Oh,
6: like,
1: yeah.
6: What? They're taking over. It's a storm. It's happening right now. Alcatraz.
1: Yes.
6: I'm all for it. And then Carly mentioned survival and just an extra layer. Just period. If you leave without an extra layer, you're asking for it. And so hoodies or windbreakers, something so you can survive the fog blowing in.
1: We've got a listener who agrees with you on the Valkyries, Penn. Let's listen.
7: What's up, y'all? This is Kiana, and one object that defines the Bay Area for me is any Golden State Valkyries merch. If I see someone wearing it anywhere on site, I know that you are either from the Bay, you live in the Bay, or you are good people and have great taste in basketball.
1: I love that. Even just the color of that thing, I'm just like, Bay Area now. You know, you could put anything in that color, and I would think that now. Couple other ones here. One of our listeners on Instagram says, you know, dating myself here, but the old half San Francisco Giants Oakland A's baseball cap from the 1989 World Series. Wow. Someone who can't make a decision.
4: Old school.
1: Suze, that's amazing, though. Suze SF, I have a California State Parks knit hat I've worn for years on all those windy, foggy days.
5: There you go.
1: You might need that one, Carly.
5: Send me one.
1: That sounds perfect for you. Okay, here we go. Let's bring in Eric in Guerneville. Welcome.
8: Hi. Two quickies. First, the basically anything original Grateful Dead. But for me specifically, a Europe 72 tour t-shirt with, I think it's an Art Crumb illustration of a guy smashing an ice cream cone into his forehead. And the other is East Totem West posters, especially the neon pink and blue white rabbit poster.
1: Oh, yeah. Oh, that's perfect. I love it, Eric. You got to listen on Monday, by the way. Our Monday show, I'm telling you, it's meant for you. It's about Marin. Let's just go straight to Sarah and Half Moon Band. We can talk about these. Welcome, Sarah.
9: Hi. Can you hear me?
1: Yeah, sure can. Go ahead.
9: Amazing. Okay, so I had two. My first one is a vintage t-shirt from Beta Breakers. I want to say it's like 1994 or 5. My dad used to wear it all the time. It was one of my favorite shirts, and it kind of vaguely depicts, you know, some nudity, but it's all caricatures and drawn.
10: Back when the city was cool.
4: Yeah.
9: Back when the city was cool and wore very little clothes, which, you know, in retrospect, I'm like, that's crazy. But and then my second one is same thing. It's like early 90s K-Fog Kaboom.
1: Wow. Wow. I'm like, I gotta Google that one. I don't think I've ever seen it. K-Fog Kaboom t-shirt. Oh, okay. All right. I like it.
9: Yeah.
1: These are so good. Thank you so much, Sarah. I so appreciate that. I mean, Beta Breakers. I mean, it is funny. It's like SantaCon. Like in at this point, I feel like it's like slightly cringe, but yep. it's also ours, so I still have to kind of like it a little.
10: It's like a frat party mixed with a marathon mixed with Mardi Gras.
1: Yeah. Why not? Of course.
10: Yeah. You know, one thing that I think is interesting in this conversation so far, Alexis, is that people are kind of going in two directions when we think about these quintessential objects that define the Bay Area. On the one hand, there's kind of like the cliches, like the things that you would see on like an Instagram meme, like the Tech Bro starter pack with the Patagonia vest, and then on the other hand, like there's these very unique objects from, you know, people's personal history that really define the Bay Area for them, like the vintage Grateful Dead shirt with the R. Crumb illustration on it, or the vintage Beta Breaker shirt. So I think it's fascinating that there's different lenses that we can look at this question through.
1: Totally. Like I was even, that like the VC vest.
5: Mm-hmm.
1: Remember
5: the quarter zip as
1: the
5: well.
1: The quarter zip, right? Yeah. Those
5: danger,
1: things.
5: High danger.
1: Yeah, and they are actually kind of a Bay Area thing, though, don't you think? I mean, for better or worse, it is something that when you come here,
5: comfy.
1: You notice it. Yeah. Also, you know, something I was thinking, and I think this has gone away a little bit, was the company-branded hoodie.
10: Yeah.
1: I mean, I feel like aughts and 2010s, it was just, there were so many with your little startup. It would be like Zendesk.
5: People seemed proud to wear them as well. That seemed like the difference.
1: Yes. Yeah, maybe that's it. Yeah, now they're like covering it up.
4: Well, there was the folks like me. I just got, like, somebody left it at my house at a party, and they were very comfy. So a lot of people thought I worked for Apple for a long time. And I was like, no, I just really like this hoodie. It's
10: a well-crafted shirt. Yeah.
1: Yes, that's right. That's
10: well,
1: right.
10: Another thing that brings up is, like, how these trends move so quick is I think Instagram culture and TikTok culture have really accelerated trends where the people who are trendsetters, their ideas spread so quickly now, and that once things go mainstream and everyone's wearing this thing or doing this thing, the cool people, the trendsetters, can't be seen looking like normies. They have to move on, and that cycle is just accelerated where as a trend might have a lifespan of several years before, now it's maybe a couple weeks or a couple months. Who's rocking Labubus now?
1: Even my fifth graders like Labubus are dead.
10: Yeah, so 2025.
5: Wouldn't call it dead one.
1: I know, Penn, do you think there are some trends that have somehow stayed local and regional, Penn, or do you feel like it is that thing where the second someone does something cool, it becomes an internet thing, which then makes it like a national thing?
6: Yeah, I mean, Liam said it, the internet definitely like puts culture in overdrive. People put something online and it takes, I think about Ghost Riding the Whip, where like people saw videos of people ghost riding the whip. That's early YouTube days. And next thing you know, people are ghost riding the whip in the suburbs.
1: Right.
6: It's just that quick. Yeah, and sorry, and as you are talking about it, like nostalgia, you got me thinking about Fairyland keys. If I see somebody with a Fairyland key, I'm giving them a hug. Like, you know, sorry. and then I also want to add a very Bay Area thing. We've talked about for better or for worse. Tents, unhoused people in tents. And like, that's a very Bay Area. Anytime I bring somebody new to the region, they're like, dang, there's a lot of tents around here.
1: Yeah.
4: It's weird to see the tents next to like the robot cars, which is also Bay Area.
1: That is
4: right. My boyfriend's sister came to visit and his nephew, kept asking for the ghost cars. He was like, oh, I can't wait to see a ghost car. And I was like, what is he talking about? And then his mom said, oh, he means the robot cars. And I went, oh, right. That's not everywhere. That's mostly here, I believe. And then we, like, saw seven. I was like, well, you're going to see them, kid. Don't worry.
1: Like, within, like, 10 minutes, he's like, all right, I've had enough of these ghost cars.
4: Yeah.
5: Has it become, like, a checkbox on the tourist list now? Like, tourists to the Bay Area?
1: Cable car.
5: Yeah, like, cable car. See the Golden Gate Bridge. Take a Waymo. Like.
1: No, I think it has, for sure.
10: You know, related to Penn's comments about the tents, also RVs. It's like, if you see someone RV, you know they're either homeless or they're about to go to Burning Man.
1: Yes.
4: Right.
1: Yeah, that's right. Yeah, like, two poles of the RV sphere.
10: It is Burning Man season. I think Burning Man's coming up in about a week or two. And one thing that's ubiquitous in the Bay after Burning Man is you'll see the cars coming back from the playa covered in dust.
1: Oh, yeah. Like
10: mats, and a little Black Rock City bumper sticker. I think that's something you only see in the Bay.
1: That is true. Yeah. That is
4: Love burner season. I get to go to all the restaurants I can't get into.
10: Street parking.
4: Parking's great. Oh, so much room in the city.
1: Here is one that's totally different. I love this one. Rebecca writes in to say, I've lived here all my life, and my absolute favorite iconic Bay Area object is the small circular brass plaque installed in the sidewalk on the east side of College Ave, exactly on the border between Oakland and Berkeley. It's divided down the middle. On the Oakland half, it says, welcome to Oakland. We missed you. On the Berkeley half, it says, welcome to Berkeley. Now stop doing that. I love that. Which reminds me also, what about the Berkeley signs that say nuclear free city?
5: They confused me so much when I first moved over here.
1: You know?
10: There's a reason for that, which as the local East Bay historian, I can share with you.
5: So the
10: cyclotron and the nuclear lab, the Lawrence lab, above campus was one of the first places where they were developing nuclear weapons alongside the nuclear weapons research facility out in Livermore. And due to, you know, a lot of factors, basically, they decided that it would be better to move all the nuclear testing out to Livermore and get it off campus. And so that was part of a result of pressure, also just logistical reasons. It makes more sense to be testing these radioactive, potentially hazardous materials not in the middle of a college campus. And so when that happened, I believe was when the nuclear free signs went up, when the nuclear facility was moved out of the campus.
1: It's fun. I went to way back when in the aughts, I went to the Bevatron, which was one of the early particle colliders that they had out there. And I mean, some of it was they were doing particle collisions that were creating radioactive waste, and then they had to like get it through Berkeley. They had to like truck it out. So you can imagine at a time when like, you know, many Berkeley people were peace activists opposed to nuclear weapons.
5: Not ideal.
1: Even just the idea that there was nuclear waste going through the city was a big deal.
10: Speaking of Berkeley, another ubiquitous you know, talking about these quintessential Bay Area objects, Tibetan prayer flags.
1: Oh, man, that's true. I never really, they're so common that I never even really think about, I've never seen them anywhere outside the Bay.
4: I grew up in Albany, and every, like, white friend's mom had them in his backyard. And I was like, are you guys Buddhists? And he'd be like, what? No, that's just decoration. I was like, oh, okay.
10: It's like the prayer flags and the gray ponytail go together perfectly.
4: Oh, very much so.
10: I'm putting together, like, the kind of Berkeley starter bag.
5: Well, if I may, how do you folks feel about socks over sandals, or sandals.
1: Over the socks. Socks over sandals, extreme.
5: Sandals.
10: That's a fashion crime in my eyes.
5: I cannot. The one time I wore out of the house in an extreme emergency, I bumped into like everyone I knew. I kept apologizing for wearing them. So.
10: I'd rather get frostbite.
5: Should have been barefoot.
1: Although I think you can do. I mean, I do it with my closed toe Birkenstocks. You can do that.
10: Okay.
1: Do you know what I'm talking about? No, wow, the look that Carly gave.
4: Judgment.
1: Closed toe Birkenstocks, just saying. I think you can do it with slides, too, so there you go. Take that, everyone.
5: It's a morning show.
4: Is that a Bay Area thing? I feel like we care less about shoes looking flashy and and like expensive here than in other cities. Like when I perform in LA and I'm like leaving to go to a show, my LA like comedy or poetry friends are like, you can't leave the house like that. And I'm like, what? I'm wearing a nice suit. They're like, your shoes. You're such a Bay Area person. San Franciscans don't care about shoes. And I'm like, oh, right. I never care about shoes because it's just not a thing here. But like when I perform in LA or New York, people are like, no, your shoes, you know, especially like the queer community. And they also like clock me and everything else because I've never cared about fashion. But I think we care less about expensive shoes here than in other cities.
1: I agree with that.
5: Yeah. We care about Blundstones.
1: Blundstones.
5: We love the Blundstones.
1: Yeah. Blundstones are perfect Bay Area shoes.
10: The Bay Area people are into climbing shoes.
1: Yes.
4: We don't have time for shoelaces.
5: Liam, you joke. I genuinely saw a man in a restaurant wearing climbing shoes.
10: Oh, my God.
5: Please.
1: Here, one listener, when I first moved to the Bay Area in the early 70s, I noticed a person bundled up in heavy down and wearing sandals. It looked so odd to me. Then I started to see that everywhere. Now I do it too. It seems normal to me. Matthew writes, one well-worn trope of West Sonoma County is that many residents settled here in the 60s and 70s when their vans broke down on the way to the commune in Humboldt. A lively artistic community and DIY ethos pervade the area. Our town is dotted with odd junk sculptures by Patrick Amiot, hope I said that right, who assembles bric-a-brac into large caricatures of, for example, mailmen being chased by dogs. I always take my guests on a walk down Florence Avenue as everyone on the block has an Amiot sculpture in the front yard. Whimsy, old hippie ethos, DIY, funk, and flash. Can't get more Bay Area than that. I love that, man. That's a deep cut. Let's go to Lloyd in Oakland. Welcome.
11: Hello, is it me?
1: Yeah, it's you.
11: Oh, great. I'm Lloyd, and I was thinking of the Pride Triangle. I don't know if that's what it's called, but the pink triangle that appears on Pride Week, it gives me so much joy. I'm from out of town, and I just know I'm in San Francisco, and it's a place that embraces all kinds of people, and it brings me so much joy. And I'm a straight guy, but I just love that symbol, and I know I'm in San Francisco when I see that.
1: Yeah. I love it too. I love it too.
4: I love that triangle. I can see it from my apartment. Like, I kind of have like a not that nice of apartment, but it's rent controlled. But then I look out the window during Pride Month and I can see that giant pink triangle up there. And I'm like, I need to go make out with a man. It is like our bat signal.
1: That's right. That's
4: like,
1: right.
4: Go have gay sex.
1: Another listener writes, perhaps related, City Lights merch. I love that. I do think, you know, the little howl.
5: Oh, yeah.
1: You know, the howl.
4: Oh, my gosh, I work at City Lights right now. I work there as a bookseller. I love it.
1: I love it. And I just, you know, it's one of those things where you do realize, like, of course, you know, I grew up outside Portland, Oregon. You could go to Powell's Books and you could get all those. But there are so many more of them here because this was the place where people made them.
4: Yeah. Oh, yeah. And people come, like, once in a while, we have someone come in, and he's like, I was in this bookstore in my 20s, and I loved it, and I swore I would come back, and now I'm in my 70s, and I'm back! And they buy, like, all these books, and they get so happy. And you mentioned totes. Our totes have a Velcro opening, so your books don't fall out when you're doing cartwheels.
5: Such a good idea. And the Howl bumper sticker as well.
4: Oh,
5: so
4: yeah,
5: iconic.
4: Yeah.
10: Oh, we could go down the bumper sticker rabbit hole.
5: Oh, speak on it. Okay. Mystery spot?
10: Yeah. Mystery spot. Yes. The Santa Cruz mystery spot's number one. I feel like if we were turning back the clock maybe like 15, 20 years ago, those coexist bumper stickers.
1: Yes, definitely.
4: They were
5: quite faded by now.
4: Yeah.
10: I still see people with like, you know, the... like the Biden-Harris bumper sticker.
1: Oh, yeah. I mean, I do. I would have said mystery spot up until, you know, 3 years ago. Now I think it's the Elon, an anti-Elon bumper sticker on the Tesla.
10: Yeah.
1: Man, that is just... And more generally, electric vehicles. I mean, when you're in the Bay Area, it seems like every other car is an EV. You leave here and it's just... not the case. It's like no other place in America that's like that. And I think that's actually a stat, too. I don't have it to hand, but that's not just an anecdote.
5: Feels true.
1: Yeah, feels true. Feels true, yeah. The numbers feel true. We're talking about objects that define the Bay Area. We're going to get to some really big objects when we get back from the break. We've got Carly Severn, senior editor of Audience News here at KQED. We've got Penn Harshaw, columnist at KQED Arts. We've got Baruch Porras Hernandez, who's a writer, performer, organizer, he does a lot of stuff, stand-up comedian, and we've got Liam O'Donohue, host and producer of East Bay Yesterday. We're going to take a bunch more of your calls. If you can't get through on the phone lines, try the email address forum@kqed.org. I'm Alexis Madrigal. Stay tuned.

Coming up in the next hour of Forum with host Mina Kim, 6 months into the U.S. war with Iran, President Trump says America is, quote, achieving a very big victory. Atlantic writer and military affairs expert Tom Nichols sees it differently. He says the U.S. has already lost the war strategically, in that Iran's hardline regime has survived, gained leverage over the Strait of Hormuz, and strained U.S. alliances. We'll get the latest on the Iran war. I sent out my newsletter yesterday. You're also going to be able to read it on KQED.org. It's about Monday's show, actually, and the very groovy Marinescence of the mid-century.

0: Welcome back to Forum. Alexis Madrigal here. We've got a bunch of people here. We're talking about objects that define Bay Area culture. We got Liam O'Donoghue, host and producer of East Bay Yesterday, Carly Severn and Penn Harshaw from KQED, Baruch Porras Hernandez. A local, what would you call yourself?
1: I'm a writer, performer, comedian, and chubby bear.
0: There you go. In case you needed a visual. Guy in San Francisco, welcome.
2: Hey, everyone. This is a great show. I don't remember having this much fun with a Forum episode in a long time.
0: I'm offended, but thank you.
3: Compliment, but also a slam.
1: You're welcome.
2: just a quick shout-out to Suto Tower, the jewel at the top of the city. We moved into the neighborhood, and my wife thought it was an eyesore, and I guess I did, too, but I've warmed up to it, and can't imagine not living near it. If it ever falls over, it's going to hit my house. But, I wish I knew more of the history of it. I don't know if any of the panel knows more about Suto Tower, but it's definitely a defining icon. And I have friends that come in from out of town. They say, where do you live? I look for the tower. That's where I'm at.
0: Yeah. If it wasn't so foggy right now, we could look outside the window of our studio here and see it up there on the hill. I also love that. One of my favorite things. So if you're in the East Bay, perhaps during the summertime when our weather is much better than in the city, you go up in the hills, you look over, the entire city is covered in fog, and then there's Suto poking up, just reminding you of why you live in the East Bay. It is so great. Also, fun fact just for you, I have visited there because it's the emergency procedure here that if our main studio here in the Mission ever went down, we're supposed to like make a beeline for Suto Tower because it was built during the Cold War. So it has like the world's thickest walls, like concrete walls. And it's like indestructible.
4: And it's a broadcast tower.
0: Yeah. In fact, like one time our station went off the air here live while I was on the air and somebody went and plugged in the backup transmitter there.
1: Oh, wow.
0: And did stuff. So we were running BBC. Very fun. Suto, what a place. One other big one. Bill in Mountain View. Welcome.
5: Thank you. Thank you for taking my call. It's a great program. And, and I tell people I'm from the Bay Area. They kind of say, you guys are all a little bit spacey, which I'm quite proud of. And but it's true. The Bay Area is home to the NASA Ames Research Center, which has the world's largest wind tunnel, home to the Kepler Space Telescope that taught us that planets are everywhere in the universe. It had a supercomputer center before those were fashionable. It's home to the wonderful Chabot Space Center over in Oakland. And also, near and dear to my heart, it's home to the only place in the world dedicated to the search for life and intelligence beyond Earth, the SETI Institute. So a lot of space stuff here that's,
0: I
5: think, very uniquely Bay Area.
0: Oh, man, that's a fun one. That's a really fun one. I do, whenever I see that SETI sign, there's like an outpost of SETI here by the station, I always think like, oh, yeah, well, that is kind of a Bay Area thing to have. But let's go find some extraterrestrials for real.
3: I've been dying to pop my head into that SETI outpost.
0: I know.
3: To the grocery
0: Me too,
3: store.
0: Right?
3: I don't think they'd welcome that.
0: I know. It is one of those funny things where you're like, oh yeah, Gus's, SETI, climbing gym, you know, dog babysitting. You're like, yeah, it's a Bay Area, couple blocks there, you know? Mm-hmm. This is a really fun deep cut here. Nancy in Berkeley. Welcome.
6: Oh, hi. Can you hear me?
0: Yeah, yep. Sure can.
6: Oh, great. I just wanted to say the Magic Theater at Fort Mason.
0: Mm-hmm.
6: I have a sweatshirt from a performance in 1986 of Life on the Water.
0: Wow.
6: And that this Magic Theater was just moving to the Bay Area in 75. All of the things that made it special, like the Women's Building, like those places that were specifically performance, very strong performance areas, were the motivating reason for staying, well, moving here, but then staying here.
0: Yeah.
6: So as a really long time resident, the Bay just was the place for all of us to be. And I came from New Mexico.
0: Which is also a cool place to be from.
6: Yeah. Oh, it's amazing. But figuring out how to make a living there was really hard.

0: here. Listener writes, using old Muni transfers and fast passes as bookmarks. Tamale ladies and Lucky 13 t-shirts. Mm. Listener writes, a friend from Austin once remarked to me, folks in SF put an amazing amount of effort into dressing down.
1: Wait in.
0: Lou here with some auditory objects, I suppose. The Tuesday at noon air raid siren, the whine of BART trains, and the burp siren of SFPD. Plus a radio show like this. Thank you, Lou. let's see. There's also Amy has a Keep Tahoe Blue on the back of a gigantic gas-guzzling SUV. I like that combo. The SUV with the Keep Tahoe Blue sticker. That is that one makes sense to me. Penn, do you have anything that we have left out so far? What haven't we been thinking about, category one?
2: I've been sitting over here marinating. Okay, so I'm going to go large scale to small scale. You ready?
0: Yeah, I'm ready.
2: All right, so you're talking landmarks. We got to shout out Disneyland, a.k.a. the Mormon Temple in East Oakland.
0: Oh, yeah.
2: On the hillside.
0: Yeah.
2: Like, as a kid, I thought it was Disneyland, and I'm not the only one. on a smaller scale, but everywhere, like air, are murals and just visual arts.
1: Yeah.
2: And they really represent the Bay Area. It's like freedom of speech in visual form, mm-hmm. if you will. And so I love charting that. And then lastly, I think if we strip the entire Bay Area of every single thing and was just one thing remaining, it would be a small, compacted, balled up piece of foil from a burrito blowing through the community like a tumble.
1: Yes.
2: Yeah. That would be it.
3: Oh, tumble foil.
0: Yeah, tumble foil. that's so funny. I mean, we have not talked about food yet. Of course, the implicit reference there is the Mission Burrito. Yeah, Liam, what do you think?
4: Yeah, the Mission Burrito is iconic. More on the San Francisco side.
0: Yeah.
4: On the Oakland side, we're more of a taco truck culture.
0: Yeah,
4: I feel like
0: you see.
4: There'll be some intersections where on every single corner there'll be a taco truck, so it's like four taco trucks facing each other. Or if you want to go more upscale in terms of like local food, you know, iconic items. I feel like we're in the land of Alice Waters. We've got the great seafood. You know, depending on the season, if you're really trying to take advantage of all that the bay and the ocean has to offer, you're going to have your own oyster shucker. Maybe your own crab cracker for Dungeness season. And, you know, we know there's a lot of foodies here in the Bay Area, so I'm sure there's a lot of folks out there who know what I'm talking about.
0: Oh, yeah. I also think the Meyer lemon.
4: Oh,
0: the Meyer lemon.
4: Yeah,
0: we, every other place in the country, Meyer lemons are like this special thing. And here, just everyone has one.
4: Literally growing on trees.
0: Literally growing, Meyer, exactly.
3: And friends just approach you with like a bag full
0: of they're like, please take these Meyer lemons.
4: Exactly.
0: You know what's funny about it? Apparently, there is some history to this in the sense that it's somewhat of the result of being near UC Berkeley. And there were Meyer lemon trees that were first brought over in the early 20th century. You know, back when people used to go scout out trees from around the world and bring them back. So they brought back some Meyer lemons. Turned out they were carriers of a dangerous citrus virus. So they knocked them all out and gave people a new round of improved Meyer lemon trees that did not have that virus. And they got planted at that particular moment all over the Bay Area. And so here we have, particularly the East Bay. Wow. I mean, there's like five Meyer lemons on my block. You know? Yeah, that's a really good one. Also, any of that, you know, there's like the egg spoon. That's the Alice Waters famous egg spoon cooking just an egg. Any of these like special implements of cooking?
4: Tiny really little like fancy cheese knives.
0: Tiny
4: for your fancy charcuterie tray. I'm looking at you, Marin.
0: Yeah, that's right.
2: I got one for you. What about like dog? In restaurants or outside of restaurants, a small bowl for dogs.
0: Yes, that's
1: very necessary. I gotta mention donuts. I think we have great donuts in the Bay Area, especially like Bob's Donuts, Dynamo Donuts.
0: That's true. We have the Cambodian tradition, right? Of these donut shops run by people from Southeast Asia. They have it in L.A. though too.
4: That's my wife's heritage. Yeah. My wife was from a family of Cambodian refugees, and at one point, her mother and three of her brothers all owned donut shops, and they put her to work in those donut shops as a child laborer.
0: Yes, that's
4: right. She was at, you know, in fourth grade, standing on the stool selling packs of cigarettes and donuts to surfers at like 6:30 in the morning down there in Southern California.
0: It's amazing, actually, though. There's like a whole, there's even an entire documentary about how this all came
4: I think it was like
0: the
4: king of donuts.
0: That's right. Such a fun one. Here's another one. North Beach Chipino.
4: Oh, yeah.
0: Andrea and Blue Sky. Yeah. That's, and I think that also

0: It does have a real history, right, of different Italian right. regional groups meeting up in North Beach and, you know, dealing with the, you know, whatever the labor conditions here and what they could get to eat and creating this thing, which we now know as mm-hmm. Cipino.
1: And that goes hand in hand with the clam chowder in the bread bowl.
0: Yes. Yes,
2: oh,
0: that's right.
2: How could we forget that?
0: Yeah. We also haven't mentioned sourdough, which I do think I mean, both in its old kind of cheesy variety as well as the sort of post-tartine era of sourdough, too. That has mm-hmm. to be. Here's another one. I like this one. Kel Yellerin on Instagram writes, that Mac Dre t-shirt. You know the one.
1: There well, I will say that I have a Mac Dre t-shirt that just says Thizz on it. People will, random strangers will run up to me, hug me, yell, Thizz or die, like, tears in their eyes, just so happy to see a fellow Mac Dre fan out here representing. So, and I know Penn is definitely well-versed in the Mac Dre lore as well, so he knows what I'm talking about.
3: Speaking of t-shirts, I lost mine, so I have to buy a new one. But in the queer community, if when I travel around the country, people have seen me wearing my The Stud Bar t-shirt.
0: Oh, yeah.
3: They're like, oh, I love The Stud. Like, I only went there once. Or, like, one of my friends moved to Colorado, like, 20 years ago. And when he comes back, he insists on going to The Stud Bar because he has such great memories of going to such, like, a mixed bar. Like, not just for gay men, but for, like, lesbians, trans folks, bisexuals. Mm-hmm. It's a great bar. Great t-shirt, too.
1: Absolutely.
0: Yeah, that is good. One thing that we have not mentioned, which I do think is a credit to you all, as well as to all of our listeners, no one has mentioned the thing that everyone outside of the Bay Area notices the second they get here, which is...
3: The Golden Gate Bridge.
0: No.
3: Nope.
0: The AI billboards, everyone.
3: Oh, yes. Oh, my God. Oh, the creepy robot billboards.
0: Come on. That's
3: don't hire humans.
0: That's what everybody notices now. They write about it. It's like the lead of like five different books out there right now. There
1: we
0: AI
1: need to bring back the Billboard Liberation Front to decorate some of those billboards.
0: Yeah. Is that a real thing?
1: Oh, yeah. John Law, you know, one of the famous founders of the Cacophony Society, which gave birth to Burning Man and SantaCon.
0: Yeah.
1: And,
0: yeah.
1: Inspired the movie Fight Club and all these things. They used to go around San Francisco and other cities as well, but modifying billboards to change the messages. So
0: wow, like an Adbusters, but for the billboard world.
1: Yeah, culture jamming. Exactly.
0: Yeah, culture.
1: This is like pre Adbusters. But yeah, I can't think of any good examples of billboards they modify. But Google Billboard Liberation Front and you'll find some good stuff. And maybe you know, look into it as a potential hobby.
0: Yes, I have to say that I am like quite disappointed that in all of those AI billboard articles and books and stuff, no one has mentioned this, which feels like the most natural thing in the world.
2: Well, I think they're so purposefully like. Impenetrable if you do not work in that sphere. They are not meant to. They deliberately exclude you. They have a very specific target audience. So maybe they're just kind of hard to deface.
3: They're also ugly and plain. Sometimes they don't even like say anything. They just go like AI and then like a couple of numbers. I'm like, wait, what is that? Four. What does it mean? Yeah. Who knows?
1: They make me miss those billboards. Like, I think this was maybe like around 2010, 2011. Alexis, maybe you remember in Oakland, there was a church that bought all these billboards that said, like, the end of the world is coming on.
3: Oh
1: and they had a specific date. It was like October 12th or whatever. And everyone was just kind of waiting around. And there was a warehouse, like an art space in West Oakland called Lobot. And they had a huge party the day of the supposed apocalypse where they had bands playing from like noon until 2 in the morning to celebrate the end of the world. And spoiler alert, it didn't happen. Those billboards were always fun because you would look at them and kind of chuckle like, oh, only 2 weeks left.
0: here we go. This is a great one, too. Mike in San Mateo, welcome.
4: Hey, how's it going?
0: Hey, good.
4: Really enjoying your show. Hey, the two things I wanted to talk about are an organization that I'm really proud to have volunteered for, which is the Haight-Ashbury Free Clinic.
0: Yeah.
4: And most especially the... Rock medicine. So Haight-Ashbury pioneered kind of the concept that healthcare is a right and not a privilege, and I'm really proud that we support that. And then Rock medicine was started in 72 by Bill Graham asking Haight-Ashbury Free Clinic, hey, you know, we need some help at these big shows. Can you guys set up hospitals with doctors and nurses and stuff? And for 40 years, they've been doing exactly that, helping people that maybe indulge just a little too much at an event.
0: Mike, what a great point. One of these other, like, many traditions of the Bay Area that, of course, like, were totally radical and revolutionary when they got going. And now spread all over.
1: Which, speaking of that, like recycling. I mean, recycling is so ubiquitous now. Yeah. Berkeley was the first place to have curbside municipal recycling, municipal composting. I mean, we don't even bat an eye now when we see separate, you know, bins for recycling, compost, etc. But that's another social movement that grew out of grassroots organizing in California and the Bay Area in particular.
2: I'm always so shocked when I go elsewhere and I ask, like, where's the recycling bin? And I'm told, oh, we don't do that.
3: Chuck that wherever.
5: No, it takes time. It takes time to figure out which receptacle it goes in. And I wonder how much time in my life I spend.
2: I've been scolded for using the wrong bin. I'm scarred.
5: I'm so sorry. I'll dig it out. I want to add. While we're talking about things that came out of the Bay Area and really revolutionized the game, we have to talk about curb cuts.
1: Yeah.
0: It's so ubiquitous
5: everywhere, but curb cuts and sidewalks and how it's benefited so many people. And so
0: that's right. The independent living movement and disability rights
1: There's a great new biography of Ed Roberts, the kind of godfather of that movement that just came out, who, you know, started that Center for Independent Living in Berkeley.
0: So good.
1: Yeah.
0: Here, I'm just going to do a rundown of a bunch of the many, many other comments that came in. Listener writes, the Lake Merritt wooden gnomes, if you know, you know. Also, art activism, down with the Ice Free Palestine, and more dope street art. Potholes. Mark writes, that's an East Bay resident right there. Mark writes, I don't think I have heard anyone mention cable cars yet. It seems obvious, given that it is the quintessential symbol of San Francisco. Yeah, fine. Carter on
1: Instagram. It's because we're not tourists.
2: I love
0: a cable car, too.
3: I still have my cable car keychain from when I first visited.
0: I love a cable car. This one's funny, too. Al Pal on Discord writes, growing up as a stoner in the North Bay, a Marin Hydroponics or a Novato Armed and Hammered t-shirt or essential for street cred. Another listener writes, thank you for this discussion. The quintessential Bay Area clothing is nothing. Visit the Castro on a sunny day and you'll find any number of residents strolling around in nothing but a sock.
3: Yeah. Jerry writes, straight too.
0: Jerry writes, everything made by Dope Era and our very own Mr. Fab. Laura writes, I've been wearing my vintage Examiner Beta Breakers 89 this summer for grins. Of course, 5 months later, 1989 Loma Prieta earthquake rattled us all. Basically, I think the multi vibes of the Bay Area can be felt when you tune into them. Beasts, Oakland hoodie, Subaru vehicles, Teslas everywhere, but Priuses are the quintessential Bay Area car. And for me, it's always been Ben Davis, writes, Rebel Like the Singer, The Fog, Fallen Bay Leaves on a Park Trail, Oakland Tumbleweaves, a library card. So many good things. Thank you so much to all of our listeners. Thank you, Carly Severn. Thank you, Baruch Porras Hernandez.
3: Thank you.
0: Thank you, Liam O'Donohue.
1: Thank you, Alexis.
0: Thank you, Penn Harshaw.
5: Good looking, Alexis.
0: And thank you to all of our producers who worked on the show. Blanca, great idea. I'm Alexis Madrigal. Stay tuned for another hour of Forum Ahead with Mina Kim.
6: 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That second hour of Forum is up in just 1 minute. Let's spend some of that minute with Elaine Leung, who's going to look at traffic on the Bay Bridge. Hi, Elaine.
7: Hi there. Good morning, Sandy. Well, the metering lights remain on at the Bay Bridge, but not terrible. It's a bit of a backup just as you head for the toll plaza and then sluggish coming off the span as you head into the city. And North 101, it will slow from 280 to about Hospital Curve. San Rafael, still some traffic. Southbound 101, we'll call it sluggish from St. Vincent Drive, heading out almost to Lincoln Avenue. Looks great for the Golden Gate Bridge, although it is a bit foggy. Elaine Leung for KQED.
6: Ah, that's purely San Francisco. Okay, thanks, Elaine. 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

0: From KQED in San Francisco, I'm Mina Kim. Coming up on Forum, today marks 6 months since the U.S. and Israel launched airstrikes on Iran. And President Trump told Al Jazeera Wednesday that the U.S. is winning very big. But Atlantic staff writer and military affairs expert Tom Nichols says the U.S. has already lost the war. Iran has control of the Strait of Hormuz, has strained U.S. alliances, and depleted American military resources. And Nichols says Trump's frustration over the conflict has driven him to make increasingly reckless decisions. Listeners, 6 months in, where do you see the war going from here? Join us.
1: Live from NPR News, I'm Lakshmi Singh. Today marks 6 months since the United States and Israel went to war with Iran, with direct talks essentially at a standstill. NPR's Hadil Al-Shalchi reports Tehran, in the meantime, has turned the Strait of Hormuz into its strategic weapon.
2: When Israel and the U.S. went to war with Iran on February 28th, one of the stated goals was to bring down the regime in Tehran. While the killing of Ayatollah Ali Khamenei delivered a blow to the Islamic Republic, Iran's leaders have managed to hold on to power, and instead of collapsing, the regime has taken an even harder line. In the past 6 months, Iran blockaded the Strait of Hormuz, disrupting global oil supplies that have been felt at the gas pump worldwide. The war has had severe economic consequences for Iran. The cost of living has skyrocketed. Some Iranians say they're buying groceries on credit and find it hard to track down medicine. Hadil Al-Shalchi, NPR News, Istanbul.
1: About 2,500 people are still unaccounted for after deadly flooding along the China-Nepal border this week. Chinese officials say more than 500 of them on the Tibet side. Among the missing are at least 264 nationals. NPR's Jennifer Pack reports rescue crews have reached the hardest-hit area after operations were briefly suspended over fears an upstream lake could overflow.
3: The lake was formed after an enormous chunk of ice snapped off a glacier, triggering waves of mud, water, and ice barreling down the Himalayas on Wednesday. Trees and homes were swept away or submerged. Chinese state media showed aerial shots of the Jilong border checkpoint buried under a mudslide, including a six-story building. Some of the debris jammed up the water. A lake started forming upstream, and it's been filling up. It's also been raining in the area. Chinese rescue workers are racing to reduce the risk of more flooding, and police in Nepal say the Chinese have told them to be on alert on their side of the border. Jennifer Pak, NPR News, Beijing.
1: The White House is honoring the first group of astronauts to travel beyond low Earth orbit since 1972 and to travel farther than any other human. NASA Commander Reid Weissman, pilot Victor Glover, and mission specialist Christina Cook and Jeremy Hansen of the Canadian Space Agency traveled around the moon and back during a 9-day mission earlier this year. President Trump has presented them with the Congressional Space Medal of Honor.
4: Our nation will conquer, and we will conquer indeed, this vast frontier that we have before us, and we'll reach American courage, and we'll use American genius and daring and all of the things that we have that nobody else can ever compete with. We will explore it, we will tame it, and we will win it. We will always win.
1: President Trump speaking moments ago from the Johnson Space Center in Houston. From Washington, this is NPR News.
5: Live from KQED News, I'm Brian Watt in Oakland. San Jose officials are weighing possible regulations for food delivery robots. But the robots themselves are already here. Under a new collaboration between DoorDash and a company called Serve that launched this month, some city residents can have their meals delivered to them by a robot. Vignesh Ram with Serve says the company is in contact with the city.
6: We started with San Jose because San Jose has been a real leader in terms of tech and innovation, and they were already exploring some regulations to enable autonomous delivery devices to be able to operate throughout the cities.
5: City officials say a memo and a draft of the new proposed regulations will be released next month. State government workers want more involvement in how AI is being used in their workplaces. That's according to union representatives who spoke yesterday at an oversight agency hearing on the state's use of AI technology. Anika Walls is with SEIU Local 1000, a union that represents 96,000 state employees. She says many state employees don't feel heard when they raise concerns about AI.
7: We had employees that were screaming that we were going to have issues, and unfortunately nobody listened to the issues that were being presented at hand. And we did end up suffering from quite a few of those issues.
5: Wall says unions will need to bargain for better contracts and support policies that embrace AI technology without leaving workers behind. I'm Brian Watt, KQED News.
8: 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Things are clearing out and we'll have sunny skies, mostly sunny skies, later. Temperatures, highs from the mid-60s to the mid-80s.
0: Welcome to Forum. I'm Mina Kim. 6 months into the war with Iran, and President Trump's approval rating in a new poll released Monday is at a record low, largely because of the war and its economic impacts. Just over 30% of Americans in the latest Reuters-Ipsos poll support military action in Iran, down from closer to 40% in March. Monday's poll also found 80% of Americans think U.S. involvement in Iran will go on for an extended period of time. Listeners, as we mark 6 months since the U.S. launched airstrikes on Iran, where do you stand in terms of support for the war and how long you think it will last? 866-733-6786 is the number. The email address, forum@kqed.org. And you can find us on Discord, Blue Sky, Facebook, or Instagram at KQED Forum. Joining us now is Tom Nichols, Atlantic staff writer and a professor emeritus of national security affairs at the U.S. Naval War College. Thanks so much for joining us, Tom.
9: Thanks for having me.
0: You've been thinking a lot about and covering what's happened in these 6 months of war. And you said recently in an interview that you think the U.S. has already lost. What makes you say that?
9: Well, you know, if you think about when winning and losing war is based on who's achieving their objectives, has anyone surrendered? Has the conflict come to a termination that one side or the other prefers? Then it seems like the Iranians have achieved most of their goals and the Americans have not. Now, of course, it depends, and the administration keeps trying to change what the goals are to keep trying to match what's happening to basically saying what their goals are. They're trying to reverse engineer it to say, well, the situation we're in now is the one we wanted. But the fact of the matter is they went into this war. The Trump administration went into this war counting on regime change. That was the first goal, and it didn't happen. And because there was no plan B, they started kind of bumbling their way through a bunch of other operations that were conducted with great excellence, great military ability, but that didn't amount to a strategic effect. The Iranians, meanwhile, are coming out of this strategically stronger than they were at the beginning. Yes, their military has been degraded. Their proxies are hurting badly. You know, there's a lot of bad things that the Iranians wish hadn't happened here, but the regime has survived. They control the Strait of Hormuz. They have their hands wrapped around a big chunk of the global economy, and they have completely humiliated the strongest power in the world, as a third-rate power. And that, to me, you know, when you do that balance sheet, it looks to me like an American loss.
0: You know, as you point out, what the administration has pointed out, right, that the U.S. has inflicted significant military damage on Iran, that its military is much weaker than it was 6 months ago. But based on everything that you describe, what do you think when Trump, you know, tells Al Jazeera like he did on Wednesday that the U.S. is achieving a very big victory, that we are winning big?
9: Well, first, that's Donald Trump. He says that no matter what's going on. You know, when the market crashes or when inflation rises or when gas hits $5 a gallon, he says the economy is doing great because the president in all policy areas, whether it's foreign policy, the economy, domestic politics, whenever things aren't going well, he tries to kind of wish things into reality. He thinks that by saying them, he creates a reality where those things happened. But the other, even if Donald Trump weren't Donald Trump, given where this war is right now, what else is he going to say? And what's left to say? You know, we've had this scandal with the conditions on the Abraham Lincoln. We are depleting important stocks of weapons that may be encouraging our enemies elsewhere to think about various kinds of mischief, particularly in Europe. This is not the kind of administration that steps forward and says, you know, we screwed this up. This is a bad idea. We're going to retrench. We're going to pull back. We're going to, you know, work out something, try and get some kind of deal. That's what Trump tried with the ceasefire, announcement. And the Iranians made it clear, we don't care about this. We, you know, you're losing. We're the ones that are driving this process now. And they started issuing demands in order to adhere to that ceasefire. And I'll just, to go back to your first question, Mina, you know, why would I say the Americans are losing? Well, normally the losers don't issue conditions for the peace, which is what the Iranians have been doing. So, you know, not only is Donald Trump Donald Trump, but he's in a position now where there's almost nothing else he can say about what's going on.
10: You know, Tom, you've touched on something else in your reporting that I've also heard other people say they worry about, that as the war drags on, right, as Trump's frustration and humiliation was a word that you used, you know, from Iran's lack of capitulation and its strong position, as you're describing, that he's becoming more sort of reckless. Talk about where you are seeing that.
9: The cancellation or the curtailing of exercises with South Korea was a great example. The president does not handle humiliation or loss well, and he lashes out. And I think what you're seeing is that because he can't affect this conflict with Iran the way he wants to, he feels the need to show that he's in control somewhere, that he's actually, you know, the master of events someplace. And the idea that somehow the South Koreans were going to jump in and help with a war that no one wanted, that none of our allies wanted, that even most of Trump's inner circle warned him would be a bad idea, to be mad at the South Koreans for somehow not ponying up and riding into the Persian Gulf, is laughable. It's not real. I don't think Trump really expected that. So now he's going to, you know, reach out and lash out at our friends rather than our enemies, because he fears our enemies. He fears Russia and China and North Korea. So, you know, he's going to, turn to, you know, somebody, to one of our friends, and punch them and say, this is your fault.
10: And what message,
9: which is what he does with a lot of things.
10: Yeah. And what message do you think that gives our adversaries? And do you see them reacting or responding to that, seeing that Trump will go after allies when he's frustrated?
9: Well, the CIA director had to fly to Moscow for 2 hours to deliver in person. You know, I began my career as a Russia expert, and I can tell you that's a pretty long trip to Moscow. And to go there for, you know, 120 minutes of a chit chat in person means that he wanted to deliver a message about something that was very serious. So I suspect that the Russians are noticing that we've denuded, Europe of a lot of our stocks of weapons. The Chinese have to notice that despite all our talk about the Pacific and how that's really, you know, the area where we really are going to concentrate and not put up with any, you know, challenges to our dominance. We've stripped away things including from countries like South Korea. We've stripped away an aircraft carrier. We've stripped away stocks of interceptors. So, you know, our enemies would be fools not to notice this. The Russians may have been up to something. based on this, which is why I suspect Ratcliffe went. The Chinese, I think, you know, playing the long game. If you're China right now, the last thing you want to do is interrupt Donald Trump while he's doing more damage to the U.S. Navy and the U.S. Armed Forces than they could do themselves in such a short period of time.
10: Yeah, there was speculation that, you know, Ratcliffe was going there to dissuade Putin from attacking a Baltic neighbor potentially, though more recent reporting has suggested that he was there to dissuade Russia from escalating the war in Ukraine. But either way, you're saying that Russia is feeling emboldened, and that's why, as a result of this war weakening the U.S., and that's why the CIA director, which, as you note, is an extraordinary move, we don't do that very often, traveled to Moscow. But help me understand just briefly, since we're coming up on a break, why Putin would, you know, escalate significantly in a way that would alarm the U.S. and Ukraine or provoke a NATO country, because I imagine that that would, you know, also work against them in terms of, you know, getting Europe to accelerate its military buildup or target, you know, Russian assets or something like that. What is their interest here?
9: Well, it might not. One thing Putin has always wanted to do for years is prove that NATO is a paper tiger, that Article 5 isn't a real thing, and that he can occupy or attack and maybe hold just a small piece of a NATO country, not because it would gain him anything strategically, but to prove that the United States really isn't going to do anything. And Putin, let's face it, he's been stymied in his war. He made the same bad judgment that Donald Trump did about Iran. He assumed the Ukrainians would collapse. It's now 4 years in. He's taken hundreds of thousands of casualties in this war. And if you're him at this point, why wouldn't you think about escalating? I think Ratcliffe may have delivered several messages at once. He may have gone there to say, look, we know you're up to something. We know you're up to a lot of bad things. Don't do any of them. But I think, again, if you're the Russians, you know, you'd shrug and say, well, thank you for your interest in Russian national security affairs, but you seem kind of busy shooting yourself in the foot right now.
10: We're talking about the impact of the U.S. war on Iran today at its six-month mark. We're talking with Tom Nichols, staff writer at The Atlantic and professor emeritus of national security affairs at the U.S. Naval War College. And we're talking with you, our listeners. What are your questions about the status of the war at 6 months in? How have you felt the impacts of the Iran war? Do you agree with Nichols that we've lost or that the war, or that the Iran war is driving Trump toward greater recklessness in foreign affairs, and our adversaries are seeing that and responding to it? You can email forum@kqed.org, find us on our social channels, Discord, Blue Sky, Facebook, or Instagram, or call us at 866-733-6786, 866-733-6786. Noel on Discord writes, what Tom Nichols wrote about in The Death of Expertise is playing itself out. Lackeys, not experts, are running this administration, so now we have ever more irrational policy choices. The Republicans are cowards. How much longer can the situation go on, writes Noel. Rick in Citrus Heights writes, I don't know if the U.S. has lost the war with Iran or not, but what I can tell you is that this war is weakening our economy. We'll have more with you listeners after the break. This is Forum. I'm Mina Kim.

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We've got Science Friday ready at 11. In the first hour, more physicians are using AI in their practices. How is it changing healthcare, and what does it mean for doctors in training? Plus the history of GPS, from a military tool to the locator in your cell phone. Science Friday from 11 till 1 on KQED News.

0: You're listening to Forum. I'm Mina Kim. We're looking this hour at why the U.S. has struggled to bring an end to the war with Iran, now 6 months in. It's failed to reach agreement to fully reopen the Strait of Hormuz or force Tehran to curb its nuclear ambitions. And we're looking at what this has cost us. 18 service members have died, 757 have been wounded since the U.S. launched the war against Iran on February 28th, according to the Defense Department's figures last week. Joining us is Tom Nichol, staff writer at The Atlantic and professor emeritus of national security affairs at the U.S. Naval War College, as are you, our listeners, at 866-733-6786, at forum@kqed.org, our email address, and on our social channels on Discord, Blue Sky, Facebook, or Instagram. You know, we heard just before the break, you know, listeners talking about the effects on the economy, you know, the expertise of the administration. Tom, I want to get your thoughts on the latest effort to try to gain back control of the war and bring it to an end. This shift in focus from a military campaign to an economic one, essentially, the Treasury's so-called Operation Economic Outcast. Can you talk about what that is first, actually? Like, what are the sanctions about? But then also, I'd like to get your thoughts on whether you think it will materially make a difference, materially change things.
1: Well, that second part's the hard one. Will it materially change things? I mean, this is a pretty fanatical regime. It's one of the worst regimes on earth. Authoritarian regimes like this one don't often care that much about how much their people suffer. They're more than happy, excuse me, they're more than happy to kill a lot of their own people themselves. But it does matter. And, you know, in a way, it almost looks like the administration's doing everything backward. It's saying we needed, you know, to put more pressure on Iran. And so instead of starting with economic sanctions, they're ending up there. The problem is that Iran had plenty of sanctions in place, but they were already facing some serious shortages. What the sanctions, I think, what the administration's hoping the sanctions do is make life so miserable and weaken the regime so much that they'll have to find some kind of a deal. The problem is, then there's two problems. One is, if you can't get Russia and China on board, then you're going to have a leaky sanctions regime. I mean, we sanctioned the daylights out of Iraq back in the day, and even that regime was leaking because, you know, at some point there are other people in the world that don't share your priorities and will do things that you don't want them to do. In fact, going back to that Ratcliffe trip, one theory was that Ratcliffe was going over there to say in person, don't help out the Iranians. We need you to help us shore up this sanctions regime. And I imagine the Russians don't really care very much about helping us with that, nor do the Chinese. But I think the goal is deprive the Iranians of money, energy, food, whatever it is, to get to make things so miserable that they will then engage in some kind of deal. But what is that deal? What is the end game here?
0: Yeah.
1: If the regime doesn't collapse, then we're back where we were. And I think Donald Trump got it into his head somehow that he can collapse the Iranian regime. And I just don't think that's going to happen anytime soon.
0: Yeah. And as you note, I mean, you talked about Russia, but what incentive does China have, right, to even not play a role in Iran? It buys, what, 90% of the oil that Iran exports. And do you really see the U.S. going after China, you know, given what position we're in right now, but also what the potential consequences could be of that? I mean, China is pretty powerful.
1: Nope. In a simple answer, no.
0: The U.S. would not go, after China.
1: Yeah, I mean, you know, the United States, first of all, Donald Trump likes to talk about how much, he and Xi Jinping are pals and how much they understand each other. It's sort of like his beautiful love affair with Kim Jong-un and his close relationship with Vladimir Putin. Well, you know, you can't say all that stuff and then what? What's your next step? That you're going to blockade, you're going to somehow stop Chinese ships, that you're going to halt shipments to, I mean, it just doesn't make any sense. This is all improvisation now by people who really, to go back to the issue of expertise that one of your callers raised, this is improvisation by people who just don't know what they're doing.
0: Let me go to caller Colin in San Francisco. Colin, go ahead. You're on.
2: Good morning. My understanding was that Tulsi Gabbard and J.D. Vance were voices in the administration who expressed caution about the invasion. Who in the administration was all for this?
0: Yeah, I mean, I think just as important as who was for it is what Colin is bringing up as in terms of who was against this, Tom. If you want to address Colin's question, but also just
1: sure.
0: What options exist now to rein any of this in the administration or even in Congress?
1: Well, let's start with the last thing first. Republicans in Congress are terrified of Trump because they like being members of Congress and they don't want to get primaried. So this Congress, this Republican majority has completely failed in its responsibility to act like a co-equal branch of government. There is nothing and no one to stop Donald Trump from doing any of this. So that it's unfortunate to say that, but
0: yeah, can you just
1: that's the reality.
0: Talk about what they could do in normal times, because I think sometimes we get so used to what we're seeing that we forget what is possible.
1: Yeah, in normal times, they could cut off funding for this. They could start hauling people in front of the Senate and the House and demanding answers. They could even, start going over to the region themselves and having congressional delegations. When I worked for a senator during the first Gulf War, in September of 1990, right after Saddam invaded Kuwait, a plane load of senators flew over to the operations area, and this wasn't just like a meet and greet in Saudi Arabia. Like, we were flown out to, you know, like tents that were right on the border with Kuwait at the time, locations that were classified. And these senators walking around going, "What's going on? Are you guys okay? You know, what can we do for you here?" And everybody has run for the tall grass here. But your caller's question, I want to go back to this.
0: Yeah,
1: I was pretty surprised because I was totally against Tulsi Gabbard's nomination. I'm glad she's gone. I don't think she was at all qualified for that job, like so many people in this cabinet. But she represented, as was her job, she represented the view of the intelligence community that this is a bad idea. So did John Ratcliffe, who told Trump that Benjamin Netanyahu's arguments about regime change were, and I quote, farcical. And so did J.D. Vance and Marco Rubio.
0: Yeah,
1: Marco Rubio, who said that Netanyahu's arguments and that this whole thing, that he said Trump was being fed a line of BS and used the full word. Who was in favor of it? It was two people, Donald Trump and his cheerleader, Pete Hegseth. Pete Hegseth, in a normal world, when you go back to what could Congress or anybody else do, Republicans should have gone to Donald Trump and said, Pete Hegseth cannot keep his job. Pete Hegseth has made so many mistakes and been such a terrible Secretary of Defense, going all the way back to the Signalgate issue where, you know, he accidentally texted classified military plans to my boss, Jeffrey Goldberg at The Atlantic. That seems, you know, like ancient history, but that was a year ago. And this whole, all of the planning, all of the stuff that's gone on at the senior levels of the Defense Department for this war, in any normal, administration, Pete Hegseth would have been fired by now, in part because senior Republicans would have demanded his firing, especially before these midterm elections. But because Hegseth, is services Donald Trump's ego in a way that few other cabinet secretaries. I mean, they all compete to do this, but Hegseth's really good at it, and Trump likes him, so he keeps his job. But those were the two people who thought this was just a smashing idea, while almost everybody else in the White House was saying, you know, maybe not the greatest idea, and maybe we shouldn't do it.
0: Well, Joyce writes, "I'm so against this totally unnecessary war that has accomplished only chaos throughout the entire world. Our current president and his entire administration should be impeached for starting this war." Tom, what role do the American people play with regard to reining in this administration or any potential recklessness from the president? I ask because, you know, I started the show quoting those polling numbers, and I know this president is sensitive to polls, and the fact that he is at a record low 33%, and just over 31% of Americans support military action in Iran.
1: Well, it unsettles me to say this because I'm not a doctor and I'm not a psychiatrist, but I think the president has become dangerously detached from reality. And I think a lot of the stories about Natalie Harp were not really stories about whether anybody was really worried about an inappropriate relationship, but rather that the president now is surrounded by just a handful of people who mediate reality for him. Yes, he's down to 30%. I mean, you know, abysmal numbers. He's heading toward, you know, George W. Bush and Richard Nixon numbers. But does he really know it? Does he believe it? I mean, when he goes out there and says, we're doing great, country loves me, super high approval numbers, you know, is that just Donald Trump being Donald Trump? Or is there some part of him now that has become so disordered and so cognitively limited that he just doesn't understand what's going on? And I think that's a genuine concern. What role the American people can play, I think we're going to find that out in about 2 months in the midterms. But the fact that there are still, I mean, it's astonishing to me that there are still people out there kind of defending this and, you know, talking, people that voted for him based on his promise never to do the thing he's doing now. And yet supporting him for that, I think, tells you that there's a hard core of maybe 25 or 30% of people who just are going to support Donald Trump. He was right. I mean, he could shoot somebody on Fifth Avenue and it wouldn't matter. I mean, he called that one 10 years ago. But, you know, as for the other 75% of America, they do have a chance to weigh in and let him know what he thinks. Because I think there is real trepidation in the Oval Office and in the West Wing about how these midterms are going to come out.
0: Yeah, and Douglas is referencing that as well. In this comment, Douglas on Discord writes, hopefully we see a blue tsunami in the midterms and a tiny speck of sanity flows back into American politics at the national level. Right now, we're led by a raging lunatic who has less of an understanding of global politics than the average freshman political science major. We're certainly hearing a lot of frustration from our listeners, but tell us where you do stand in terms of support for the war, how you have felt the impact of the war, how long you think it will go on, listeners, the questions you have about where things stand. 6 months in today marks 6 months since the U.S. Airstrikes in Iran. And we're looking at, you know, whether losing the war, as Tom Nichols is describing in Iran, is driving Trump to act more recklessly on the world stage and what that could mean. We're trying to wrap our arms around the cost to Iran, the cost to us, in allied support, military resources, and lives with this war. The email address is forum@kqed.org. Find us on Discord, Blue Sky, Facebook, or Instagram at KQED Forum. Call us at 866-733-6786. Tom Nichols, a staff writer at The Atlantic and Professor Emeritus of National Security Affairs at the U.S. Naval War College. And let me go to Sam in Campbell. Sam, go ahead. You're on.
3: Hello. Yes, thanks for this conversation. Obviously, it's a topic that is important to everyone these days for a lot of reasons, international reasons, and the effect of the conflict on the U.S. economy and inflation and cost of living for people. But what I'm looking at, because I've been studying the situation in Iran and the Iranian regime for many years. I know people in Iran, and I get direct information from them. So I'm not relying only on news reports. So what I'm referring to is that this regime has existed since 1979. They have been a violent regime for all of that time, from day one. The records are, you know, available. People, as I said, I've followed it, but people can do their own research. They've been killing people, killing Iranians and others, for 47 years. The most recent example in Iran, obviously, millions of Iranians participated in large protests in more than 100 cities. And the regime, basically the response was killing tens of thousands of unarmed protesters. So that gives you the nature of the regime. They have also killed a lot of Lebanese. They killed a lot of Iraqis, a lot of Syrians when they supported Assad. So I personally don't see any indication that the regime will moderate. And the reason I say that is there have been p- people, you know, politicians and leaders in the U.S. and Europe who have falsely claimed or hoped that the regime over time would moderate and become a nicer regime. I don't see any indication of that, and I would like to hear what Mr. Nichols has to say about that, whether he thinks the regime will moderate in the next 5-10 years or so. And one example I'll give you of the mistakes that politicians have made, and a really gross example of that is in 1979, Jimmy Carter's ambassador to the UN, who was at the time Andrew Young, he had an interview with the New York Times. It's available on the New York Times website. You can find it. And in that interview, I'm quoting word for word, he claimed that Khomeini was a saint.
0: Let me ask you just quickly before I can get to Tom before the break. If you don't think the regime will moderate, what do you want to see this administration do?
3: I can talk, you know, for the entire show, and I'm not going to do that. I could talk in the
0: But do you want to see them escalate militarily, for example? I guess is really kind of what I'm wondering.
3: Right. I'll be brief. I'll be brief, but I'll give you examples because I've lived in Iran, I've lived in Europe, and I've lived in the U.S., and I've traveled around the world. So I'm familiar with the examples of other countries. So some people, unfortunately, start with the assumption that the regime is here to stay, and there is nothing you can do about it. There is nothing the people in Iran can do about it. There is nothing the U.S. can do about it. And so basically they throw up their arms and say, forget about it. There is nothing to do, just to live with it. I don't agree with that. The examples I look at, for example, you look at Romania. It had a communist regime for decades after the Second World War. And Ceausescu killed a lot of people. He was as brutal as the mullahs in Iran.
0: I'm going to interrupt you there, Sam, just because we're coming up on a break, and I do want to give Tom a chance to respond.
1: Yeah, I don't assume that the Iranian regime is a fact of life that will last forever. I mean, remember, I began my career as a Sovietologist. You know, when I was a young student, they said, oh, learn Russian, study the Soviet Union. They'll always be around. So, you know, I, of all people, am very hesitant to ever say that any regime is permanent. But this war, paradoxically, has strengthened the hand of the IRGC. Who now seem to be pretty much running things because they are able to turn to everybody else in Iran and say, see, we knew this would happen. This is it. This is the war. This is the existential conflict we've been warning for 40 years. It's going to happen. So for the time being, I think that leaves, the IRGC in charge. As for 5 years, I'm not an Iran specialist. I don't speak Farsi. I don't specialize in that region. But I think that, for the duration that matters, that is to say over the next few years where Donald Trump is still president and we have to make choices about escalating or de-escalating, I just don't think much is going to happen here, that we're going to topple that regime anytime soon. So we're going to have to go with sanctions and containment and hope for the best now that we've kind of screwed this up.
0: I want to dig into, you know, what avenues do exist diplomatically or militarily after the break, Tom. Stay with us, listeners. 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I'm Mina Kim.

Coming up Monday on Forum, do you wear sunscreen? A wave of viral TikToks declaring that sunscreen is toxic has helped ignite an anti-sunscreen movement, and recent surveys find millions of Americans are cutting back on sun protection. Dermatologists worry this will lead to higher rates of skin cancer and melanoma. We look at what's driving sunscreen hesitancy, dig into the social media claims, and hear how health providers are pushing back against misinformation. 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

0: Welcome back to Forum. I'm Mina Kim. We're talking this hour about the impact of the U.S. war in Iran today at its six-month mark, whether the U.S. in strategic terms has already lost the war, as our guest Tom Nichols feels, staff writer at The Atlantic. And we're looking at, you know, whether losing the war in Iran is driving the president to act more recklessly on the world stage. And what that could potentially mean going forward. Listeners, share your questions about where things stand, how this war has impacted you, where you feel with regard to support for the war or not, and what you want to see happen to bring an end to this conflict, which is what we'll dig into now. The email address is forum@kqed.org. 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I'm just wondering, you know, taking as your premise, Tom, that the U.S. is losing, what we should do now, first, diplomatically, in your view, what are our options?
1: Well, the problem is that our options require Donald Trump not to be Donald Trump. We could talk with our allies and approach them with a certain amount of humility and say, you know, we thought we were doing a good thing for the world. We gave it our best shot. We fell short. Help us work through, you know, how to get through this, which is what we did, by the way, after Iraq. Where, you know, there were other, only three other countries joined us in the second Iraq war on the ground. But we were able to go to a lot of other countries and say, all right, fine, look, you know, you didn't want to come in on the military side, but help us with rebuilding, help us with sanctions, help us with supplies, help us with, you know, medical care, whatever it is. And, you know, we were able to do that because despite George Bush's, and Donald Rumsfeld's, mistakes in that war, they were far more diplomatically adept than this administration. The other thing is simply to say, okay, we've done all the damage we can do. Now we go into a kind of waiting mode, you know, that we retool, rebuild, rest, keep the sanctions as well as we can in place. And look, Iran, the president keeps talking about Iran getting a nuclear weapon. That wasn't in the cards, and I say this as a counter-proliferation hawk. I mean, I supported the second Iraq war based on those grounds. I mean, I've written, if people want to know more about that, I've written about it and what my concerns were and, you know, what ways have changed my mind. But if Iran really had been 2 weeks away from a working nuclear weapon, I'd have probably been writing articles supporting something like this. But it wasn't, and it isn't, and it won't be. So, you know, we can afford to pull back from this and try to normalize traffic in the Strait of Hormuz. But the fact is, we're just going to have to live with the fact that the Iranians now have a lot more control over the Strait. That was our doing. We screwed that up. And everybody's just going to have to live with it now, at least for a while, until we can see these sanctions bite. I'll say one last thing, particularly about sanctions. This is a very impatient president who doesn't understand that the world is not one big corporation where he can just fire people and, you know, tell people what to do. Sanctions take a long time. That's part of the reason that, you know, sometimes states want to go to military action because sanctions are slow and corrosive and take a while. But I think for now, if this president, looking ahead to, you know, the last 2 years as a lame duck, the best thing he could do is pull back from this and try to work with our allies and salvage something out of it in terms of sanctions and containing Iran.
0: Is there any coming back, Tom, do you think, from the current normal where Iran can shut down the Strait essentially anytime it wants to exert leverage?
1: You know, the problem is that the Trump administration views that as a military issue. And they will tell you, no, you know, we have the most powerful Navy in the world. They can't shut down anything. You know, we can bomb them into, you know, smithereens anytime they think about it. That's not the issue. The people who end up shutting down the Strait are shippers and their insurers. It's not because the Iranians can get out there with destroyers and battleships. It's because they can make going through the Strait so risky that ships, whatever the American reassurances are. Ships just say, you know what? We're not doing that. We're, you know, we understand that, you know, you've said it's safe. We don't think so. This is the problem with maritime choke points, wherever they are. It's in the end, the people that really can end up shutting them down are the shippers and insurers who just don't want to take any chances on that. And that they can then hope to make side deals, which is what the Iranians are offering here, that they can make side deals with whoever does control it to get their stuff through. And, you know, this I think was the second greatest miscalculation of the war. The first was that the Iranians

0: moment. Because he really believes in this kind of power of positive thinking stuff that he grew up with, you know, that if you just say it, you can kind of will it and it'll happen and you just have to believe in it. And so I think, you know, there's a part of him that operates, you know, two levels in the same head where he says, yeah, I know this is a mess, but I also believe that the strait is open and I believe that if I say it, it will be open. And, you know, this is really a problem. I mean, we have a president, as I said earlier, who just does not have a good grip on reality and increasingly is surrounded by people who have no incentive to give him a dose of reality.
1: Is the Middle East also forever altered as well as a result of this, as we're talking about Oman and various other places? I mean, you know, we're seeing Iran's ability to attack U.S. bases in the Middle East. You know, what appetite does the U.S. have to keep those open?
0: Well, let's never say forever, but for a long time, this war and Trump's terrible decisions in it have altered the balance of power in the Middle East. In a completely needless way. There was nothing forcing this war. There was no forcing function here. There was no crisis or clock ticking down. This was Donald Trump thinking that he was going to bask in glory by repeating in Iran what he did in Venezuela, as though Iran and Venezuela are completely alike in some way. And of course, they are not remotely alike. So for the foreseeable future, we have a much more empowered Iran. We have Gulf states that feel like they can no longer count on the United States as a firm friend and protector. We have we've shown that, you know, our logistical situation can be disrupted pretty easily and cheaply with asymmetrical warfare. All things that we didn't need to drag under the spotlight, and that I know that people. I know this from my days back, you know, teaching at the Naval War College, that people have been thinking about for years, quietly and working through these problems. And Donald Trump sort of just blew it all up by blundering into this. And so now our enemies and friends alike are seeing this all happen in real time.
1: Let me go to caller Henry in Santa Rosa. Henry, go ahead. You're on.
2: Hello, just appreciate the conversation. A little devil's advocate here. Sovietologist, did you see the collapse of the Soviet Union, or were you on the bandwagon beating the drum for Reagan was going to take us into nuclear annihilation? I'll leave it at that, though. I have a lot more I'd like to discuss. And finally, California has fifth largest oil reserves on Earth, from what I understand, yet we can't touch it. Strait of Hormuz would be far less an impact if we could take the oil out from underneath our feet. Thank you.
1: Henry, thanks.
0: Well, I get to kind of dodge this question because I got my doctorate in late 1988 when it was pretty clear that the Soviet Union was on the skids. I will say that I always thought it was possible that we could defeat the Soviet Union in the Cold War. I disagree with you that, Reagan, I think in his first term, and I've written about this, Reagan overplayed his hand and did bring us too close to war, but I don't think the Cold War ends. I don't think Reagan ended the Cold War, but I don't think it ends without Ronald Reagan. My hero in the Cold War is actually George H.W. Bush, who brings this all into a kind of controlled crash, in 1989, 90, and 91. I can remember being told in graduate school in 1985 by one of my professors at Columbia University, of all places, you know, the big Soviet school, the idea that the Soviet Union could collapse is just so ridiculous, we're not even going to talk about it. But there were people, there were scholars, particularly in Europe, who were a little closer to the Soviet experience, who said, you know, this thing really could come apart. And I think the people who worked on this in Reagan's day in the 80s, understood the soft economic underbelly of the Soviet Union was a ripe target for American and allied action. And so I think, as a young graduate student, I was dissuaded from thinking that, but I think I and some others of that generation of young scholars, we actually thought it was possible. But we were, you know, our elders kept trying to hammer that out of us. But again, I'll take a dodge here and say that.

0: by the time I had my doctorate, it was over.
1: I was just trying to suggest we take a longer view, but let me remind listeners that we are taking stock of the costs of the U.S. war in Iran as today marks 6 months since it launched, the U.S. launched its attacks. We're talking about it with Tom Nichols, staff writer at The Atlantic, also Professor Emeritus at the U.S. Naval War College. And you, our listeners, are sharing. Leslie writes, in my earlier years of teaching French at UC Berkeley, I had the delight of having Iranian students in my classes. I cannot bear to imagine what has become of those dear people and their families, many of whom were harassed post 9/11 and many of whom returned against their will to Iran in the midst of their university studies. Another listener writes, the Iranian people on the other side of this horrible war, this war and the economic sanctions are only making life unbearable for the people when they are already under unimaginable oppression from the regime. Tater writes, I gotta be honest, there's a large part of me that is glad the U.S. is being humbled by Iran in this conflict. Hopefully it will make our military and political leaders think twice about launching adventurous wars all around the world without clear objectives or justifications. Let me remind listeners, you are listening to Forum. I'm Mina Kim. That said, you know, one of the things that I have wondered, I'm not sure if this administration will take that lesson or be able to act on it as quickly as it needs to. But, you know, to what extent is Trump's need to be seen as winning the war sort of determining or maybe even constraining the options to end it, right? We have seen leaders needing to save face, right, as becoming an obstacle and ending things.
0: Yeah, nobody worries about face more than Donald Trump. I mean, he has no civic or selfless side to him. Everything is interpreted in whether it's good or bad for him. And right now this is bad for him. And so that's why he's, you know, raging at people in the White House and lashing out at allies, because, you know, doesn't South Korea understand how bad this makes me look? Well, you know, that's not South Korea's problem. I have to disagree with one of your commenters about, you know, being glad to see America humbled. I am not, in part because that puts us in a very dangerous situation. I mean, yes, I suppose in a, you know, kind of petty sense, it's a great reminder to say that you shouldn't take a TV talk show host who doesn't know squat about international relations and make him the Secretary of Defense. But you know, that's not a good enough reason to be glad that we're, you know, losing this war, because this puts us in immense danger in other parts of the world with much more serious opponents. And I want to say one thing about the people pointing out the suffering of the Iranians. This is why all along, you know, your previous caller about the end of the Iranian regime and the end of the Soviet Union, one of the reasons I was always against going to war with Iran, even when I had been in favor of the two Iraq wars, was that I always felt that the Iranians, there were a lot of Iranians who actually are pro-American, pro-Western, want to get rid of this regime, and that war would be the one thing that could really undermine progress toward that. I mean, I actually don't think this regime can last forever. I think eventually it is going to fall, and I think Donald Trump attacking them has actually staved that off for the time being, as wars sometimes do, that it produces, you know, a wartime wartime repression and solidarity within the country. Now, I could be wrong. It's possible that 3 months from now we find out that the Ayatollah is dead. There have been some speculation that the second Ayatollah has died because we haven't seen him in forever. One of my colleagues has a piece in The Atlantic about this. And that, you know, come Christmas, you know, we're celebrating a free Iran with the people of Iran, but I don't think that's going to happen given what we're seeing right now.
1: So what do you think is the most realistic, least bad ending to this, Tom?
0: Well, the way it's the way most things happen in international relations, it's muddling through, where the United States does not topple this regime. The Iranians do not build a nuclear weapon or, you know, become the masters of the Gulf, but can remain a massive, threat to the economic stability of the West. And, you know, we just kind of keep slogging through it, And again, there will be some kind of agreement. I mean, this, I will make one prediction. You know, Sovietologists hate to make predictions because we, you know, because God knows we made enough bad ones. But I think there will be another agreement somewhere down the road. The Iranians will do something very tactical, to gain some breathing space. And Donald Trump, if he has any sense, will probably, you know, jump at it and declare victory. And this is going to be a problem that the next president's going to have to deal with.
1: Yeah. Joel writes, there's no resolve until Trump is out of office and new U.S. leadership admits that we have been screwing up in Iran since 1953. Along with that, we need to reset our relationship with Israel. Israel needs reforms to become a better neighbor. We're coming up to the end, and that's kind of a big point. But if you want to just tackle resetting our, yeah, who we need to reset our relationships that, with, and, you know, is
0: that's not going to happen. I mean,
1: center. Yeah.
0: If I can just take, well, I think, yes, this doesn't get unscrewed until Donald Trump is out of office. I don't think the next president's going to come in and say, hey, we're sorry for everything going back, you know, 80 years or whatever it is. I mean, that, you know, the Cold War was the Cold War. A lot of things happened a long time ago. The record of the Iranian regime since 1979, I think, has, you know, eclipsed a lot of what happened since 1953. But I think some president is going to have to come in and say, all right, you know, we're going to have to start again here and start from the assumption that no, we don't like this regime. No, they can't ever have a nuclear weapon. No, we don't agree with their right to harass shipping and kill their own people. But, you know, foreign policy is made by grown-ups. Who would accept certain things and accept that they have to make deals about certain things. And I just don't think Donald Trump is one of those grown-ups.
1: You can find Tom Nichols' coverage of the war in The Atlantic. He's a staff writer there. Tom, thanks so much for talking with us on this six-month anniversary.
0: My pleasure. Thank you for having me.
1: My gratitude as well to our listeners for their questions and insights, and to our team here at Forum. This hour of Forum was produced by Susie Britton, lead producer. Forum is also produced by Jared Sport, Caroline Smith, Janelle Akawili. Also, Matt Collette is our senior editor, Kyle Driver, our engagement producer, interns Jeremy Garza and Shay Lake, engineers Christopher Beal, Steve Fox, Catherine Monahan, Brendan Willard, Jim Bennett, and Brian Douglas. This is Forum. I'm Mina Kim.
2: 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We've got Science Friday up next, and Elaine Leung is in with traffic. We're going to look at San Francisco. Hi, Elaine.
3: Hi there, Sandy. It's a little bit slow. Northbound 101 north of 280 heading out to about Hospital Curve. Some traffic coming off the upper deck of the Bay Bridge, but no delay at the Bay Bridge Toll Plaza. And I definitely want to remind folks, beginning tonight, the 280 extension, both northbound and southbound, lanes will be reduced there for some major work between 101 and Mariposa. That's 10 tonight until Sunday at noon. Elaine Leung for KQED.
2: All right. Thanks, Elaine. 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I'm Sandy Althaus. Good morning. 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
4: Your doctor is probably using AI. How does that make you feel? I'm Flora Lichtman, and this is Science Friday. More and more physicians are using AI in their medical practices. So how are these tools changing healthcare? And what does the rise of AI mean for doctors in training?
5: People treat these things like they're the oracle, like they're God. And I have to tell my trainees, this thing is not God. Just because it says something does not mean you can blindly trust it.
4: Plus, researchers are trying to figure out exactly how much worse a particular storm or flood or fire is because of climate change.
6: With that kind of science, then comes the big question of liability and responsibility.
4: We'll talk about the growing field of attribution science and the story of how GPS went from military bombing tech to the smartphones in our pockets. That's after this.
7: Live from NPR News, I'm Lakshmi Singh. Investors now think the Federal Reserve is likely to raise interest rates as early as next month. NPR Scott Horsley reports the shift comes after a speech this morning by Fed Chair Kevin Warsh.
8: Speaking to a gathering of economists and central bankers in Jackson Hole, Wyoming, Warsh described the labor market as stable, consumer spending as resilient, and business investment, especially in artificial intelligence, as strong. The sore spot in the economy, so far as Warsh is concerned, is inflation.
9: Inflation is running above our 2% target. So the Fed's predominant focus right now should be on prices.
8: While Warsh remained tight-lipped about where he thinks interest rates are going, investors took his remarks as a signal that a rate hike could be coming as early as September. Three members of the Fed's rate-setting committee were already pushing for a rate hike at the last Fed meeting when the central bank held its benchmark rate steady. Scott Horsley, NPR News, Washington.
7: The AI company Anthropic says it welcomes a ruling by a federal judge that the Trump administration acted illegally by blacklisting it earlier this year. The judge said the move amounted to unlawful retaliation for constitutionally protected speech. NPR's John Ruwitch with more.
10: The ruling stems from a festering dispute between Anthropic and the Pentagon. The two sides disagreed earlier this year over how the military could use Anthropic's AI. And in February, Defense Secretary Pete Hegseth designated Anthropic a national security supply chain risk. That label's been used in the past for institutions affiliated with foreign adversaries like China, Iran, North Korea, and Russia. Anthropic sued the Pentagon in March. The ruling in its favor issued Thursday says the government illegally blacklisted Anthropic, trying to make an example out of them because they were critical of the administration's views. In a statement, Anthropic says it's focused on working productively with the government to harness AI for national security. John Ruwitch, NPR News.
7: Jurors have resumed deliberations in Lindsey Clancy's trial in Plymouth, Massachusetts. Deborah Becker of member station WBUR is covering the case in which the jury is deciding if a labor and delivery nurse should be held criminally responsible for strangling to death her three young children in 2023.
11: There are a couple of options for the jury, which is made up of nine women and three men. Those include convicting her of first-degree murder or finding her not guilty because of her mental health. Now, to reach that verdict, they'd have to find she did not know right from wrong or that she could not obey the law. Now, these so-called insanity defenses rarely succeed, but in this case, criminal defense attorneys say a jury might believe that the only reason a mother would do something like this is if she was mentally ill.
7: Deborah Becker reporting. An inspection contractor finds a chemical tank at a paper mill in Washington State was unfit for service less than a year before its operational failure resulted in 11 deaths. This is NPR News.
12: Live from KQED News, I'm Brian Watt. A new survey of people held in San Francisco's jails shows widespread reports of serious injuries and complaints ranging from inadequate food to difficulties reaching lawyers. KQED's Juan Carlos Lara reports.
13: San Francisco's jails hold hundreds of people on any given day, many of them waiting for their day in court. According to a survey by multiple city departments, nearly one in three respondents reported a serious injury. The most frequently stated source of these injuries? The sheriff's deputies running the place. A similar percentage say they're unable to reach their attorney due to lack of access to phone calls or in-person visits. Sheriff Paul Miyamoto spoke with KQED.
14: Of course, that is of concern to me because our whole purpose is to make sure that the conditions are safe, are healthy, and that we minimize any exposure to any form of violence or criminal behavior.
13: Angela Chan, with the San Francisco Public Defender's Office, says she isn't very surprised by the survey results.
15: Our attorneys and our staff have to wait sometimes hours in order to meet with our clients. Despite the fact that our clients have a Sixth Amendment right to legal counsel, and the sheriff is required by the law to give access to attorneys for people in their custody.
13: The sheriff's office said that an independent third party investigates complaints of excessive force. Last year, of 36 such complaints, only one case had sustained findings. I'm Juan Carlos Lara, KQED News.
12: And I'm Brian Watt. There's more news at kqed.org.
2: 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We're going to see clearing today, high temperatures from the mid-60s to the mid-80s. 82 expected for the high in Livermore, Half Moon Bay, 65. Sacramento, 87. And in Oakland, it should get up to 73 degrees.
4: This is Science Friday. I'm Flora Lichtman. Later in the hour, how is your doctor using AI? We'll hear about it. Plus, the story of how GPS transformed navigation and timekeeping. But first, as you have likely heard many, many times, climate change makes weather more extreme and extreme weather more frequent. That we know. What has been more difficult to measure is exactly how climate change has influenced a particular weather event. For example, how much more intense was Hurricane Lala because of climate change? How much more likely was the flooding in Nepal? How much more deadly were India's heat waves this summer? A growing field called attribution science is trying to answer questions like these. Here to tell us about the field, the challenges of this work, and why it's so important is Dr. Joyce Kimutai. She's a climate scientist for the World Weather Attribution Consortium at Imperial College London and for the Kenya Meteorological Services. Joyce, welcome to Science Friday.
16: Thank you very much, and thank you for having me here today.
4: Thank you for coming. Is that description of attribution science how you'd define it? Is there anything you'd change or add?
16: I think that's a perfect description. I mean, we could just say that, in very simple terms, it's just a subfield of climate science that tries to sort of put a number to the frequency and intensity of extreme events that we experience now due to climate change. So basically saying, is climate change really to be blamed? And if yes, to what extent? And if no, to what extent?
4: You know, it's interesting because I've covered climate change for a long time, and I feel like I've heard scientists tell me in the past that we can't know how much climate change is affecting one particular storm or weather event. So this feels kind of new. I mean, what's changed?
16: I think that was said almost 25 years ago or 20 years ago, and we couldn't attribute single events at that particular time because the science or the methods hadn't gotten there. But then that has changed since then. So now we have science has improved, our methods have improved, and we can actually really look at individual events and see what the role of climate change is.
4: I mean, it sounds like difficult work, or like there's a lot of variables to sort through.
16: Yeah, so basically, I mean, to use very in a very basic way on how we do this is that we look at the event in the climate of now. So let me just use an example of the West African floods that we experienced and we studied 2 weeks ago. So what you would want to start doing is to first understand what exactly happened during these events. So for example, for West African flooding, the cities along the coast, the Guinea coast, reported deaths close to, I think, 59 in Abidjan and another 27, 26 in Lagos.
4: Fatalities and then, from the storm.
16: Fatalities, exactly. So yeah. So you look at those impacts and you say, where were these impacts reported, right? So because you're trying to triangulate, understand where these extreme events happen. And in observation, you want to know what is the climatology, what is the normal rainfall in that city. So Abidjan, for example, or Lagos, for example, what is the normal rainfall that happens there? And then you want to understand, okay, if the normal rainfall, where we call climatological rainfall, is 50 millimeters, for example, I'm giving an example. But then during this event, what was different? So you know that this was a rare event. You know, like it's beyond the normal, right? And then the next step you want to do is that you now want to use climate models sort of to simulate that event, right? So you want, because essentially what we want to do is that we want to compare the weather of now or the event that happened now in this weather of 2026 versus the weather that would have happened in 1850s, right? Because this is what we call the pre-industrial climate or the counterfactual climate, which we consider as the climate before the onset of industrial revolution. And that is where we base our analysis on. So you want to say to
17: understand the impact of all of these emissions that came from industrialization.
16: So basically you want to say, okay, if this flooding that happened in West Africa or the cyclone Helene that happened in United States, if it happened in 1850s, would it be this intense? Would it be this severe?
17: So why is this important to you? Why did you get into this?
16: I think it's, I find it a very fascinating field because it's very societally relevant field of science. Because then it really touches on everyday lives and livelihoods, because weather affects literally everything and everyone, right? I mean, this is, when you go out there, you breathe, that is weather. We eat, that is weather. We move, that's weather. So it's everything that affects us. And even now with climate change, it's a bigger of an issue than ever before. So I think to me, I felt like that's a fascinating thing to do. It's a fulfilling thing to do, to be able to, communicate what this science means for society, to communicate what this science means for economies, for our lives and our livelihoods.
17: Yeah, where do you think this field of attribution science will have the biggest impact?
16: I think it's having impact in most areas, but I see the key ones are on adaptation. So I see adaptation, I see loss and damage, I see litigation, for example, I see...
17: Like holding emitters accountable.
16: I think it's the kind of science that really tells us, not just telling us, just blanketly saying that our climate has warmed, but it's the kind of science that puts a number to that, right? So we know for sure that, so in general climate science, you know unequivocally that climate has changed, right? But I think attribution science tries to push that a little bit farther by saying by how much, by who, and who needs to do what. So for example, now we see research has gone into like looking at individual contributions of emitters, right? To say, for this heat wave or for this impact, this emitter is liable to this much, or this is the contribution of this emitter. So I see that with that kind of science, then comes the big question of liability and responsibility and justice, especially for communities at the forefront of the crisis.
17: That's really fascinating. Thanks for joining us today, Joyce.
16: Thank you.
17: Dr. Joyce Kimutai is a climate scientist for the Imperial College London's World Weather Attribution Consortium and the Kenya Meteorological Services. Up next, the liability, responsibility, and justice part. If scientists are able to connect the dots between emissions and harm to communities, what comes next? And how might emitters be held responsible? That's what my next guest thinks a lot about. Maxine Burkett has a background in climate and environmental law, and she's a professor of climate, environment, and society at Stanford University. Maxine, welcome to Science Friday.
18: Thank you for having me. It's a real pleasure to be here.
17: Thanks for being here. So once you can connect climate change to a particular weather event, what kind of sort of new legal action is opened up by that knowledge?
18: Yeah, I mean, I think there are at least two important ways to think about this. Once you're able to make that connection and understand that it's climate change, our planners and policymakers can be held accountable for making better decisions to keep us safe. And so as emergency planners, for example, think about how to plan for a 500-year flood that's now happening annually, we'll see that the proper investments are made with respect to dams, with respect to roads and bridges, and their ability to withstand the new weather that we're experiencing as a result of the change in climate, as a result of these increases in sources. There's also the issue of litigation. So in order for the cities to manage those impacts that are happening now, whether it's heat extremes or, again, these flooding events, they are going to need to engage in pretty major investment for their infrastructure. Those actions cost money. And being able to make the connection between the sources of major pollution, which climate change really is a pollution crisis at base, and then the impacts as a result of climate change will allow for better arguments in the courtroom.
17: So is the focus on specific companies, or is it on, you know, an industry as a whole, on countries? Like, what scale are we talking about?
18: Well, it depends. It can be at all of those scales, right? And so certainly at the domestic level in the United States, we're seeing a number of state and local governments bringing cases against major emitters, oil and gas companies, in some cases utilities as well, to seek redress for the impacts of climate change from the burning of fossil fuels, the extraction and combustion of fossil fuels. Many of those cases are in state courts. And then there's, of course, different ways to address this internationally. So, for example, we have the UNFCCC process, the Framework Convention on Climate Change, that allows for opportunities to seek support from other governments through loss and damage for those most impacted, the countries mostly in the global south, who are exposed to and most vulnerable to climate change.
17: So give me an example of a case that's happening now that's using attribution science.
18: Yeah, the city and county of Honolulu, like many other municipalities, is suing the oil and gas company Major Emitters for local environmental damages and deceptive marketing from fossil fuel companies, major fossil fuel companies, because Honolulu is experiencing a number of increased precipitation events, experiencing drought, heat increase, and all of those are pretty well linked to the change in the increased emissions.
17: Thanks to attribution science, presumably.
18: Well, thanks to attribution science, absolutely. And so that financial compensation will help those local governments to pay for the massive damages that they are and will continue to experience as a result of climate change.
17: And this case is in progress?
18: This case is in progress. It's actually farther along in many cases. It is and likely will be impacted by another case, Suncor versus Boulder County, that's in front of the Supreme Court and will be heard this fall.
17: So something to keep on our radars this fall, sounds like.
18: Yes, absolutely. Something to keep on the radar because the ability for states and city governments to pursue compensation for the, again, the massive investments that have been destroyed or will have to be made to make their cities more climate resilient will be significant.
17: I mean, you mentioned pollution. Is that the template for this kind of litigation?
18: I think so. I certainly address this in a way that I think is an accurate and accessible way to understand the climate crisis, right? What we're experiencing right now isn't normal. It's the result of pollution over decades, mostly from certain countries and entities. But we have solved pollution crises previously, including global crises like the ozone hole. And we also have the opportunity with that understanding, with better science, to actually make better decisions to protect our communities, protect our households, ourselves, and to seek redress from those who are most responsible to help with the massive costs of those impacts.
17: Maxine Burkett is a professor of climate, environment, and society at Stanford University in California. Thank you for joining me today.
18: Thank you.
17: Coming up after the break, a conversation about how AI is being used in healthcare and what it might mean for today's medical students. This is Science Friday from WNYC Studios.
2: 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We've got another hour of Science Friday starting at noon and then All Things Considered at 1 o'clock.
17: This is Science Friday. I'm Flora Lichtman.
19: I am a endocrinologist and professor of medicine.
20: I'm a psychiatrist.
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17: We're headed to the doctor's office and we're asking, how are doctors using AI in their practice? We asked our physician listeners to call in with answers, and many of you did.
19: I use artificial intelligence every day in my work.
23: I've been using it for less than half a year, and I find it to be extremely helpful.
24: One of the ways I use it is when a patient asks me a question directly in their electronic chart, and it automatically generates a reply that I could potentially send back to the patient. Sometimes the AI version of the answer is much more polite than my version would be oftentimes.
17: What we heard from doctors mirrored broad trends that more and more doctors are using AI tools for diagnosis, paperwork, and getting up to speed on patients. So how is AI changing medical care and how is it affecting patients? Here to sort fact from hallucination is Dr. Jonathan Chen, Director for Medical Education in Artificial Intelligence at Stanford University. He studied the accuracy of these models and how healthcare workers use them. Jonathan, welcome to the show.
0: Thanks so much for having me, Flora. Looking forward to a very dynamic conversation that's changing under our feet.
17: Me too. I mean, can you give me a sense of how dynamic this is? I mean, how much the daily workflow has changed for doctors in the past year or two?
0: I mean, I liken it to, it's like the internet got invented 3 years ago. We're rapidly trying to adapt to it. I worked in this space, AI and medicine, 10 years ago, right? Before it was cool. And 6 years ago, I had students working this. The stuff was unusable. You wouldn't even bother talking about it. 3 years ago, ChatGPT blows up on the scene. It's like, whoa, this can kind of barely pass a medical exam. But it's barely passing. That thing's not smarter than me. And now it's like, no, it's basically as good or better than most doctors would be answering medical questions. And we're still figuring out how to integrate that in a responsible and effective way while managing very predictable harms at the same time.
17: How many doctors are in the U.S. are using AI for their work? Do we know?
0: I mean, I bet a lot of them are using it without even realizing it, right? If you just go into Google search, it is starting to integrate AI into those responses, whether you even intended to or not. So more and more, I think the majority are starting to do it. 2 years ago when we did a study, maybe a third had never touched it before, a third used it once or twice, maybe a third of docs had used it 2 years ago, but now it's clear the majority are starting to figure out, at least have touched it, but that doesn't mean they know how to use it effectively. That's still an ongoing battle to figure out.
17: What are the tools or platforms that are most often used by doctors?
0: The reality is just the generic chat platforms, right? Your ChatGPT, your Claude, your Geminis. Within medical specific ones, there are several have started to blown up. How do you combine this great chat capability, but with actual medical specific knowledge references? So now we just had a study recently. There's Amboss came out. There's this German company, Glass Health, on there, but also Doximity has a product, and Open Evidence is showing the company that kind of blew up out of nowhere in the past several years. It became a multi-billion dollar company, trying to create this interface in the form that doctors are used to. And it is pervasive all over the place when 3 years ago, you've never even heard of these things before.
17: What are doctors using this chat feature for? What kinds of questions are they asking? And are there other uses?
0: I mean, for one, there are also these ambient scribe tools, like let's just listen to our conversations. Your doctor's not spending their time writing into their note. They could just be talking to you, looking into your face. So there's that kind of thing. A lot of these ones I think are more compelling because it's really like answering questions. They're really almost like a second consultation. We used to, as doctors, look up an article in a medical encyclopedia and try to figure out if it applies to you. I see a lot of doctors and trainees I work with, they don't want to look up an article and then read it and figure out if it applies to you. You just want an answer now, right? Which means you ask an AI system, it'll read the article for you and say, I read the article, this looks like the answer. And that's a different dynamic and a different interface, and I think why people are really gravitating toward it and really kind of getting hooked on it. I don't really see how we're going back.
17: Yeah, what are the problems that these tools are solving for doctors?
0: Oh gosh, solve is actually a higher bar. It's certainly assisting with a lot of things, but making sense of and organizing medical information, keeping track of things is actually very powerful. A very common the human behavior, doctor behavior, it's like we're all very smart, but there's unlimited medical knowledge. So we'll often run into our colleague, hey, what's the latest cholesterol guidelines? I literally had a patient ask me, if a patient has a hip fracture and there's some blood around the joint, does that need surgery? Like, I'm not a surgeon. I don't really know. But could I run into someone? Or a curbside consult is a classic phrase where I run into you on the curbside. Can I ask you a quick question? That's the kind of thing. The reality is AI is pretty freaking good at this kind of thing. And is it perfect? No, but it's also way more accessible in ways that just wouldn't be practical for doctors or patients.
17: So if a doctor was looking for help with a curbside consultation and they opened Open Evidence, mm-hmm. how is that query or that process different from my experience in ChatGPT?
0: the reality is it's grounded in the same underlying technology, the large language model technology that's reading your phrase and use digesting the internet, autocomplete and steroids, guess his next word. What a lot of these medical ones are focusing on is, I mean, if a chatbot says, how do you prescribe morphine? I mean, who knows where it got that from the internet? You don't really want to trust that. But here they combine it with RAG, retrieval augmented generation. What does that mean? They'll find an article, a medical guideline. Ah, this seems to be talking about your question, and it will read sections of that article and tell you what the answer is, which is nice because then you can trust but verify. We feel a lot better if we can point back to a source and we can say, ah, I can go back and look at this directly.
17: What about hallucination? I mean, is that a problem you have to worry about? We're making up citations.
0: It is a very real issue. I won't say that's a solved problem, but it's a lot better than it was 2 or 3 years ago. 2 or 3 years ago is a huge issue. These chaplains would confidently make up citations, and that's worse than if it's wrong because it's so disarming. It so has the appearance of credibility, and hallucinations and confabulations can very easily lead you the wrong way. And there have been studies to show people are sometimes worse off using AI because they are confidently following a wrong path because it looks so believable. I won't say it's a solved problem, but these RAG-based systems, the one that look up articles for you and really can, you can click on the link and go to the source. It helps a lot. I would say now you have different kinds of issues. What if the question doesn't have an answer in the literature? Many different kinds of studies are higher quality than others. What if it cites something and doesn't really interpret in the right way or interprets a low-quality study? These are very real tensions that it's not an AI problem. It's just a fundamental medical knowledge and reasoning problem that this is a danger because it looks so good. Oh my gosh, it looks so good. People treat these things like they're the oracle, like they're God. And I had to tell my trainees, this thing is not God. It is very powerful. It's really cool. But just because it says something does not mean you can blindly trust it.
17: I want to get back to trainees in a second. But we asked our listeners, you know, as patients, how do they feel about their doctors using AI? And we got a variety of responses. Mm-hmm.
1: They ask before they use it, is it okay? And I think that's pretty important.
3: I kind of feel a lot of times some big skepticism when I see things, AI will fix this, but maybe this is a good thing. Let's wait and see.
5: I don't think it's ready for the medical system.
17: Okay, so here's my question, Jonathan. Have we done the research to know if these tools, which more and more doctors, you say the majority of doctors are using, are helping patients, are doing more good than harm?
0: Ooh, that's a deep question. You know, there are some very interesting studies, not mine, others who study regular people using ChatGPT or other things to answer medical questions, and the AI made patients actually worse. In our studies, it sometimes helps doctors, sometimes doesn't help them enough, but in patient cases, sometimes it made them worse because it's not just having the knowledge. Right? With a great podcast interview, it's how do you elicit the information, frame the question, and interpret the answer the right way? If you don't do that well, it'll go way off the rails.
17: Yeah, well, I wanted to ask you about this. I mean, we know prompts matter so much in what you get out of AI. Are doctors getting trained to use these tools?
0: At the high level, no. You know, when we submitted one of our studies a couple years ago showing what happens when doctors use ChatGPT in this case, a peer review said, that's not realistic. No one would unleash some computer system for doctors to use without properly training them first. I'm like, what are you talking about? That is exactly what they do. That happens all the time. It's happening right now. So most clinicians, patients are not getting any formal training in how to use these things. One of my jobs now is a newly created role, Director for Medical Education at AI Stanford, was specifically because we need more of that here and broadly. And it is letting the trainees and the doctors know these are real tools. You need to understand a little bit how they work because they're clearly going to become a part of your life and your work. Know what the caveats are so you can use them safely, effectively, and responsibly.
17: What about procedures? I mean, we know hospitals and medical systems have tons of procedures often to cover their butts in terms of, you know, liability. Are hospitals or medical centers actively writing new AI usage policies?
0: They are, and it's a tough thing, let alone scientific peer review. Usage policies, they're lagging, right? The technology is moving so fast. It's crazy, right? It's moving every month. It's like, shoot, another update. And your policy you wrote 6 months ago is already out of date. A couple of years ago, a lot of people are trying to ban the technology. We don't know how to deal with it. It's kind of scary. So just ban it. Nobody's allowed to use it. That's completely impractical, even if it were a good idea, which I don't think it is. That's my opinion, and there's not consensus. you cannot effectively ban it because someone could just pull out their phone, right, and work around you. And now they're probably using a non-secure, non-privacy compliant tool to do what they would have done anyway. So more of these policies, more of these frameworks are coming out, but it's happening so haphazard, so distributed, because the technology has just moved so fast that human institutions cannot keep up pace with how fast it's moving.
17: You know, one thing that was interesting in the calls we got from doctors is that even though, you know, almost everybody who called us said they were using it, they also were conflicted about it for kind of interesting reasons.
6: It is definitely something that we are learning about in medical school because it's something that we'll be using in our futures as physicians.
19: I do worry that learners will become too reliant on generative AI, and as a result, they may lose some of their clinical reasoning skills. And I also worry about biases that are inherent in the models that AI is trained on.
17: Are you worried about this, that med students are going to be overly reliant? They won't be able to vet the information they're getting from these tools?
0: It is a real issue. It's a real issue. I say this, a very huge dilemma, and we have absolutely not consensus on this. We recently did a poll, like 60% in favor, 40% against. We had a debate, and then it went to 55% in favor. And yet you still need a policy on what to do. I'll give this brief anecdote to really punctuate the point. In our medical reasoning class at Stanford, you know, here's a case. What do you think the diagnosis is? What do you think the treatment and management should be? On the homework 2 years ago, the students are killing it. They're killing it. But when it came time for the closed book exams, like twice as many students failed that exam compared to usual. Like, what happened? It's obvious what happened. They're using the AI to do their homework, and then they missed the point. No, homework, you're supposed to struggle through homework so that you actually then learn and are ready for the closed book exam or the live patient interaction where you can't have AI do it for you. So that's definitely a real danger. On the other hand, when we cautioned them last year, this is a very powerful tool, the best tutor you've ever had if you use it right, but like a chainsaw, it's a powerful tool that you could really hurt yourself with if you don't use it properly. This time, the students actually did better on the closed book exam, and they're learning to use it in practice when they're understanding how to use it with the right guardrails.
17: We've been talking a lot about chatbots and sort of querying for medical questions, but what about AI for analyzing radiology? Where are we with that kind of use of AI in medicine?
0: Sure. Computer vision, actually, I would say is much more mature. That was a very hot thing 5, 6, 7 years. It was, here, look through this x-ray, you know, tell me if I have a lung infection. There's a nice study where doctors using a thing to help it find polyps on a colonoscopy, it made them better. And when they turned off the AI computer vision tool, the doctors were worse than before they started, right? They got used to it. They started to depend on the technology. So very powerful capabilities. But the famous thing here is Jeffrey Hinton, Nobel Prize winner, kind of father of a lot of neural networks. He famously said about 7, 8 years ago, it's so obvious all radiologists should like just stop working, right? They're all going to be replaced by computers within 5 years. He said this like eight-ish years ago. Clearly he's wrong, because now there's more radiologists needed than ever before, but it was a shifting and understanding of what the jobs and needs are. Spotting things on x-ray, maybe that's not the task anymore. It's like it's synthesizing, organizing that, and managing that for increasing demand for these services too.
17: Do you worry about privacy concerns? Like, are these tools HIPAA compliant? Do we know how the patient data is getting used?
0: So it's a huge issue, and that's actually why, you know, one of the key trainings we give our people, doctors and trainees, FYI, you cannot put in real patient information into ChatGPT or Claude or Gemini or whatever. You have totally just uploaded private patient information to public server when you do that, and some tech company now knows all of that. It's very easy for that to be invisible and people to not notice that. So that's been a lot of the guardrails in place to manage this. But the companies also have to be responsible for where it can go wrong. Right now, there's too thin a really fake disclaimer. FYI, you should not use this for actual medical advice, even though I know you're actually doing that. And literally, companies will put out press releases. Look at this cancer patient. We're like saving their life. Like, they're really talking out of both sides of their mouth, right? It's like, okay, if you want to provide the benefit, you got to take the responsibility. But if something goes bad, literally somebody can sue me for medical malpractice.
17: Are you liable or is the tech company liable? Like if you use one of these tools like Open Evidence or something else, you rely on it for, you know, medical advice, you pass it along, something goes really wrong, who gets sued?
0: Yeah, it's a very thorny issue. Well, if you're a malpractice, what you do is you sue everybody and you see where it sticks. Right now, it in theory sticks to the doctor. all these tools, all this. At the end of the day, I sign the order. And so in theory, I'm the one who gets sued. If like, dude, I use 20 different tools. I don't even know how all of them work. This magical reference library, this AI, it seemed to have reasonable information. So that's actually is an awkward thing that they have very limited responsibility. The FDA, Health and Human Services, many entities are trying to figure out how to wrap their heads and their brains around this, realizing it's a very difficult problem and we have to figure out how to adapt to it.
17: Well, speaking of a magical reference library, I read that you're also a magician. Do you see any relationship between this work and that work?
0: It is. That's somewhat of a coincidental hobby that span out of control, but is really aligned. And being a good magician is actually about having good empathy. You have to understand what another person is thinking so that you can trick them with the other thing and get them to think another way. And so much of AI is like, that's a really, it's so believable, but it can't be real. This thing looks like it expresses emotion. It's right. The caller said it's more polite. It's not polite. It's not kind. It doesn't think. It's a computer. It doesn't do anything. But man, is that illusion really convincing? And if you want to operate in the world effectively, you have to be able to distinguish. You still need your judgment, not your knowledge. You need your judgment to distinguish what is real and what is not so that you can do some good without hurting yourself or others.
17: Dr. Jonathan Chen is an associate professor of medicine at Stanford University. Thank you for taking the time to talk to us today.
0: Great to talk to you. I look forward to catching up.
17: Speaking of questions, we're working on a segment about perimenopause, and if, like me, this topic is dominating your group chat, I want to hear a story about how you feel like perimenopause is affecting you. Brain fog, rage cleaning, a desire to run away from your family and make a new life in a motel room. Whatever it is, I want to hear the story. We'll have an expert to sort out the science behind the symptoms we hear so much about, at least on social media. 877-4SciFright is our number. After the break, the story of how GPS went from military bombing tech to the smartphones in our pockets. This is Science Friday from WNYC Studios.
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The cuts are part of last year's One Big Beautiful Bill Act. That's on The Bay, and you can find it wherever you listen to podcasts.

0: This is Science Friday. I'm Ira Flatow. I want to tell you a story that leads into our next segment. In early 1990, I was given a tour of the San Andreas Fault Line by U.S. Geological Survey scientist, the late, great Al Lind. I was riding in his red pickup truck, and between us in the front seat was this little wooden box with little red numbers that jumped around as we drove. So I asked Al, "Hey, what is this box all about?" And he turns the steering wheel in different directions, and he says, "Look at the numbers." And I did, and these little red Nixie tube numbers danced all around as he drove. And I said, "Hey, Al, what's going on here?" And he said, "Believe it or not, there's this satellite overhead that is transmitting our exact location to us, our exact coordinates to this box, and the numbers change as I drive back and forth over the road." Now, I couldn't believe it until about a year later when the Gulf War broke out and the world's global positioning system emerged from obscurity. No one could imagine how GPS would become such an essential part of our lives. A whole generation of people today never knew a world without it. But GPS, like many tech advancements of the 20th century, was originally created by the U.S. military. So, how did it become a routine part of civilian life, and how vulnerable is it to manipulation? My guest, Catherine Dunn, has written all about this and more in her book, Little Blue Dot, How GPS Shaped the Modern World. Welcome to Science Friday.
1: Thank you so much for having me.
0: Is that a familiar-sounding story that I told?
1: Yeah, it comes up again and again, actually, that people tend to remember the first time they encountered GPS. And the closer they were to logistics or, you know, they were hikers or they were sailors or whatever, the more kind of explosive that moment is. And there was a lot of people who told me they saw the little box, right, like you, and they said, wow, okay, this is going to change everything.
0: So what sparked your interest in GPS? Give us your story.
1: I had a weird route into this, and my route was through kind of some bad Russians, basically. I was covering oil products, how, you know, things moved around the world. And it was in 2018, so it was a year after this happened, I stumbled on an article that told the story of these ships arriving in a Russian port, a city called Novorossiysk, on the north edge of the Black Sea, very near Crimea, which becomes relevant. And when these ships arrived, the alarms started blaring, saying there wasn't really reliable GPS. And the crews looked out the window. They were at port. They knew exactly where they were. And then they looked at the screens, and it showed that they were on the tarmac at Russian airports.
0: No.
1: Yeah. So it was like a weird mystery, right? But I was not the only one who stumbled across this and said, wow, there's something really weird going on here. You know, reality and GPS have diverged. And it turns out for people in the GPS community, which is a small but intense community, there have been people warning that this could happen. And now this was the first time they saw it out in the wild, as it were.
0: Wow.
1: And it was clearly connected to the Russian government, and it was very connected to Putin was in the area, shall we say. And that's what got me hooked.
0: What do you mean Putin was in the area, so they were hacking the GPS?
1: So it took quite a while for them to put the pieces together. There was a young researcher called Hugh Bradshaw, and he got hooked around the same time as me, and he decided to investigate what was going on here. So one of the things he did in the ship tracking software, he programmed it to look every time a ship showed up at an airport, you know, was something weird going on. But eventually they compared it with Putin's public schedule. Wherever Putin went, GPS behaved strangely. And eventually what they kind of realized, and a guy called Dr. Todd Humphreys, who's at the University of Texas at Austin, was one of the other main players unraveling this mystery. What they realized is there was a quirk here. Commercial drones can't go near airports for really obvious reasons, right? They'd be totally disruptive and dangerous. So commercial drones were programmed so that if they got near the location of an airport, they would either drop or they would turn around. So over time, they realized what the Russian government, they deny all of this, of course, but what seems to have happened is they would turn Putin into an airport. They, you know, would essentially geofence him so that his location registered as being at a Russian airport. And this was to deter drones. And clearly what they were worried about is assassinations. So wherever Putin went, this truck seems to have followed him. And it was directed at drones, but because our world is so dependent on GPS, the boats would pick this up. The taxis would pick this up. You know, around the Kremlin, the same thing was happening. The taxis would all of a sudden be at the airport, and planes were picking it up. So it was like in this, the real civilian world was picking up on the shadowy sort of ripples of something that was happening in a world of conflict and semi-conflict.
0: So how can GPS signals be manipulated so easily? What's going on? Are there other techniques?
1: Yeah, they can be disrupted worryingly easily. There are two main ways to do it. Obviously, anybody listening, do not do this. It is super illegal. But the first is jamming. And jamming is the simple way. It's just body checking the GPS signals out of the sky. So it's exactly the same, Ira, as if you ask me a question and I shout over you. You're still talking, but I'm drowning you out.

0: was too difficult to do. And unfortunately, now it's very achievable for somebody with the right technical know-how, a little bit of money, and a willingness to break the law. So don't do this.
1: Don't do it. What about the counter moves? Can you do that too?
0: Well, what you see happening is this cat and mouse game. And for anybody who follows the war in Ukraine very closely, and part of my book is about this cat and mouse game of, you develop a method to disrupt GPS and its other systems. There are other national systems there. And then you develop a method to counter that, or you get receivers that are more robust to this kind of interference. You know, things are changing by the day. That's how fast this cat and mouse game is moving of attack, counterattack.
1: And Catherine, we've talked about how it shaped the modern world so far, but not how it works. I'm sure our audience wants to get into the weeds of how GPS works. So give us a thumbnail at least of that.
0: Right. So the way GPS works is there's satellites encircling the globe. There's at least 24. There's actually more in practice. And what it means for you, you probably have your phone sitting right beside you right now. I certainly do. And it is within sight of minimum 4 satellites at any one time. And this 4 is important because 4 calculations are going on. So your longitude, your latitude, of course we know that, but your altitude, so if you're listening to this, you know, on a second story flat or whatever, that too. And then the 4th one is time in a simple sense. And that is the secret sauce of GPS. What it's giving you is not just time, but it's giving you the gift of ultra, ultra, ultra accurate time, because there are atomic clocks in the satellites and they are transmitting, basically a super expensive clock is transmitting you time to your cheap clock in your iPhone. And so those are working together. And the way this works, it's a process called trilateration. So it's the difference between the time when the radio signal left the satellite to when it arrived, that difference, times the speed of light. It's a very simple calculation. 1 nanosecond is equivalent to 30 centimeters, so basically the length of a standard ruler. So time and space are very, very interlinked here. So in order to do this, you're getting time to the billionth of a second. And GPS really combines time and space in this important way.
1: Timing is everything. Tell me the story of how GPS was created. You write that without the drive to bomb entire nations into oblivion, this vast system would not exist.
0: Yeah, this is, you know, tied 100% into the story of the Second World War, but also the Cold War, the Vietnam War. The strongest sort of push came from the Vietnam War and the fact that the U.S. Air Force had really struggled to bomb the Ho Chi Minh Trail. They had struggled to take down certain bridges. There was a real lack of precision. And the idea here was that if you could get this bombing precision, theoretically, war would be a little bit more moral, would be more precise. And its sort of origin is usually brought back to 1973. In or around Labor Day weekend, when a group of military officials gathered at the Pentagon. There's some controversy around this, but probably at the Pentagon, and they set out this system and what it was going to look like. The thing to know is that there were systems before this. In World War II, you know, there were radio navigation systems for, you know, for submarines and for ships and for planes, and they were all had their strengths and weaknesses. But the idea that you could use radio as a navigation tool dates from the 30s, basically. So they were taking this and they were kind of combining them all into this one system to rule them all. So it came out of 1973. But the whole system wasn't completely finished until 1995. So the time when you encountered it, the system wasn't quite done. Even when it was used in the Gulf War, that's probably the first time it was used in an active conflict. But it had this really long lead time where they're launching satellites and the system is getting better and better and better. But yeah, you need to think of this as a product of war that we just use to order takeaway at this point.
1: Tell me about Gladys West and her role. She was like a hidden figure, right? But played a crucial role here.
0: Yeah, she was part of this generation of Black women mathematicians that entered the Department of Defense and entered these research labs just as segregation was ending. She spent her career as a coder and trying to understand

0: the gravitational field. And her job was really about the trajectory a ballistic missile can take from A to B and the little intricacies of the gravitational field that it'll take on the way there. Why this is important for GPS is because you've got all these little intricacies of the fact that the gravitational field around the Earth is not completely smooth and even. And so as a shortcut, we use mathematical models to represent the Earth. And she was one of the core people who trained those models. People sometimes say that she invented GPS. She didn't, but she played a really key role, as did her colleagues, in how this developed, because there was a lot of technologies converging into one when you've got GPS.
1: How did the space race play a role in the creation of GPS?
0: Well, the space race was really all about the satellites. So you have this race to put up the first satellite in the late 50s, and obviously the Soviets got there first with Sputnik. So this put the satellites up. And once the satellites were up, the science of finding out where a satellite was in the atmosphere, in a very simple term, it was turned around and reversed, where some of the physicists working at the Applied Physics Lab at Johns Hopkins, they realized, okay, you can use the science to be on Earth looking up the satellite, finding the satellite. What if you use the satellite to find where we are on Earth? So this, it was the foundation. You know, we often think about the space race and the drive to understand the heavens, but once we shot these things up, we kind of used them to turn around and look at ourselves, which I'm sure there's a metaphor in there somewhere.
1: Yeah, we sort of flipped it around. How did it move from military tech to being used by pretty much everyone in our smartphones?
0: Well, it was never classified. It was always open to civilians, but it was a very particular kind of civilian. You had to know about it. You had to know how to make a receiver. It wasn't open to the general public. And some of the first people to do that were surveyors in the 80s. They immediately realized this was going to make their work way, way easier. A lot mm-hmm. of academics realized very early on. And so they started building receivers for their own purposes. And one of the big pushes also to use GPS in a civilian sense was the U.S. Coast Guard, which realized it was incredibly useful for safety applications and in ports and in harbors and all these kinds of things. And the Department of Defense, I think, you know, they weren't super keen on letting it go. So the U.S. Coast Guard actually set up ways to get around some of the corrections the Department of Defense put in the signal to make it less accurate. And they really embraced it. Farmers really embraced it for precision planting. So it was all these specialists that saw. And then, of course, a commercial market emerged starting to make these civilian receivers. One of the things I say in the book that's quite interesting is that Japan saw the relevance really early. They saw the relevance to track, you know, the impact of earthquakes, but they also saw that they could put it in cars. So uh-huh. the very first car to have GPS kind of in the way we think of it now were these experimental kind of supercars that were appearing at the Tokyo Motor Show in 1989. But you also find it in places like the airport in Fiji. They realized right away that, oh, wow, this is great. Or Qantas, the Australian airline. So people just picked up on it, and it kind of burst out of the military world as people realized how much you could do with it.
1: Mm-hmm. You write that one of the most persistent misunderstandings about GPS, especially about its use in mobile phones, is that it makes you trackable. So you say the system has no idea where or who its users are. I think a lot of people would find that really surprising.
0: Yeah, the thing to know about GPS is that it is a one-way system. These radio signals are just raining down on you. It's a lot like if you listen to this show on a radio, you know, the radio station doesn't know who's listening on the other end. It's one way. Why this can feel confusing is because in reality, we use GPS as one part of a two-way system. We take the information about where we are and we transmit out our location once we have it. And modern technology and even ships and planes, they have this transmitting aspect where once you have your location, you transmit it out.
1: Wow, that's more comforting to know. One last question. Has writing this book made you think any differently about how we as humans navigate through the world.
0: Yes, it definitely has. And I found it so fascinating, this idea that our Earth is always changing, and it's so hard to truly know it in this way, to pin it down with complete, utter accuracy. And I found that really, really interesting and touching, that it's really hard to truly know our own planet.
1: Catherine, it's a fantastic book. Thank you for writing it.
0: Oh, thank you so much for reading it.
1: Catherine Dunn, author of Little Blue Dot, How GPS Shaped the Modern World. BJ Lederman composed our theme music. Want more Science Friday? 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I'm Ira Flatow.
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3: I'm Peter Sagal. We're at war with Canada, and America is searching for a rude thing to call Canadians. It turns out Canuck isn't a slur. It just sounds like one. We'll try to come up with something on this week's News Quiz from NPR.
4: Wait, wait, don't tell me. You can hear it tomorrow morning at 11 and a rebroadcast in the evening at 6. You can also hear it Sunday morning at 10. Gretchen Lancourt is here with traffic, and we're off to the San Mateo Bridge.
5: Thanks, Sandy. We've got a lane closure at mid-span for eastbound 92. That's wrapping up right now. There's a little bit of slowing as they clear the cones from the right lane. And this weekend, San Francisco, northbound and southbound overnight lane closures or reductions for 280. Tonight at 10 through Saturday at noon, and Saturday night at 11 through Sunday at noon between Mariposa Street and the 101 interchange. Gretchen Lancourt for KQED.
4: 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We will have a mostly sunny day for the rest of the day. Highs from the mid-60s to the mid-80s. 83 for the high in Livermore. Half Moon Bay, 65. And in Oakland, it should get up to 73 degrees. I'm Sandy Althaus, and this is KQED-FM San Francisco, KQEI-FM North Highland, Sacramento. It's noon.
6: The vagus nerve is a social media darling, but does the science match the hype? I'm Flora Lichtman, and this is Science Friday. The vagus nerve gets a lot of love online, but what does the research say about treatments like vagus nerve stimulation?
7: There's real science here, and then there's people selling things, and then it's let the buyer beware, right?
6: We'll unravel the science with a vagus nerve research pioneer. Plus, how new genetic knowledge could help protect the iconic American chestnut tree from a long-standing blight.
8: I think that with the improved breeding techniques that we're using, we should be able to double the level of resistance that we have now to the next generation.
6: And a scientific itinerary for when humans first land on Mars. What are the research goals for the red planet, and where should we go first? We'll talk about it after this.
9: Live from NPR News, I'm Lakshmi Singh. The number of people now missing in the aftermath of flash floods in Nepal and Tibet is believed to be as high as 2,500. They include many pilgrims and foreign nationals. Dozens of Americans are among those missing. Venus Rajnikant Patel is an American who was touring Nepal. His brother, Dennis Patel, says his sibling called the family hours before the floods.
10: When we see the videos of the devastation that has been done, it's very painful, but we are hopeful, we are positive, we are trying, we are praying for his safe return.
9: Rescuers have been airlifting survivors to safety as they race to keep the death toll from climbing. It currently stands near 600. U.S. military families evacuated from Bahrain because of the war with Iran have been pressing the Navy for answers on their future. Steve Walsh with member station WHRO in Norfolk, Virginia, says the issue was addressed at a recent town hall event.
11: Navy leaders tried to answer questions from over 580 dependents on the call who were evacuated from Naval Support Activity Bahrain shortly after the war began. Vice Admiral Kurt Renshaw, the head of Fifth Fleet, conceded that the Navy thought this would be a short conflict.
12: We literally have been making this up as we go, because nothing is conceived to go on, you know, this length of time.
11: More than 1,300 family members of service members stationed in Bahrain have been spread across Europe and the U.S. Many are living in hotels. Navy leaders said they want families to pick a more permanent location while the military works out the future of the base. For NPR News, I'm Steve Walsh.
9: Indigenous leaders are speaking out after President Trump signed an executive order renaming Lake Ontario Lake America. Sarah Lisi of member station KOSU reports one tribe in Oklahoma says the name change erases a part of their history.
13: Billy Friend is the chief of the Wyandot Nation, a tribe now headquartered in northeast Oklahoma, but with history in the Great Lakes region. Friend says the word Ontario predates both Canada and the U.S. and came from his ancestors' language, Wendat. It means the lake is big or beautiful.
14: It's not about politics, it's about history. It's about respecting a tribal name and the people whose language gave that name to the lake.
13: He calls the move another act of forced removal and says he plans to ask Interior Secretary Doug Burgum to reverse the change. For NPR News, I'm Sarah Lisi in Oklahoma City.
9: President Trump presented the Congressional Space Medal of Honor to the first group of astronauts to travel beyond low Earth orbit since 1972. This is NPR News.
15: Live from KQED News, I'm Brian Watt. A bill sitting on the governor's desk that would restrict law enforcement's use of so-called explosive devices known as flashbangs. KQED's Brian Kranz reports.
16: Southern California State Senator Lena Gonzalez says she was inspired to author SB 937 after federal immigration agents used flashbangs at the front door of a U.S. citizen with two sleeping children inside and at a playground.
17: The way I did this bill was to really focus on the federal government and their overreach right now during immigration enforcement.
16: The bill also applies to local and state law enforcement. It restricts the use of flashbangs to after de-escalation attempts have failed and prohibits their indiscriminate use on crowds. It's unclear if Governor Newsom will sign the bill, as he said he doesn't discuss pending legislation. I'm Brian Kranz, KQED News.
15: The National Weather Service says remnants of a tropical cyclone from the south could bring thunderstorms, gusty winds, and lightning across mountain areas from Santa Cruz to the South Bay Hills. The service has issued a red flag warning today from 5 a.m. to 3 p.m. Forecasters also expect gusty winds of up to 50 miles per hour. Rick Canepa is a meteorologist with the Weather Service's Bay Area office. He says the chance of lightning is fueling wildfire worries.
18: That's the concern, yeah. Long summer hours of warm to hot temperatures daily, that's dried up the fuels.
15: Canepa says residents should prepare emergency kits and pay attention to any evacuation alerts. I'm Brian Watt. Thank you for listening to KQED News.
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0: This is Science Friday. I'm Ira Flatow. Later in the hour, when humans finally land on Mars, what should they do? A plan from the National Academies lays out science objectives for a crewed Mars mission. Plus, is there any truth to the idea of a nervous system reset? We'll talk about the mysteries of the vagus nerve. But first, an update on efforts to restore the American chestnut. These trees once towered over the landscape, dominating forests in parts of the eastern U.S. They provided food for people and animals, and they were a hugely valuable source of lumber. But in the late 1800s, a fungal blight in the U.S. virtually wiped out the American chestnut plants across the country. Streets once lined with beautiful trees went bare. And due to the blight, the species now exists mainly as a shrubby plant, not as a towering tree. But new genetic work could help speed up breeding efforts to add fungal resistance to create a hardier chestnut population. Joining me now is Jared Westbrook. He's director of science for the American Chestnut Foundation. Welcome to Science Friday.
1: Hello, Ira.
0: Nice to have you. We've talked about chestnut restoration efforts. How long has it been going on? Where does the project now stand?
1: So chestnut restoration in the U.S. has been going on since the 1920s, and people have tried a lot of different things. First, the trees got the blight originally from imported Chinese and Japanese chestnuts that were brought over, and they had the blight pathogen on these trees. And the Japanese and the Chinese chestnuts actually are interfertile when you cross them and breed them with American chestnuts. So the early efforts were in hybridization between the Asian species and the American species. With the American Chestnut Foundation breeding program, we've been doing this for 40 years. And
0: Wow. We
1: have been doing this program called backcrossing, where we take the Chinese and the American hybrids and we cross them back to a lot of different surviving wild trees. People tell us, oh, there's a flowering tree near the side of the road. And we then give them pollen from some of our hybrid trees that we selected for having improved blight resistance. And then they have bred those hybrids with diverse American chestnut trees all across the range. So we now have hundreds of orchards all up and down the East Coast of the U.S. And, you know, some of the things that we've done recently is just look at all those trees. They've been growing and they've been living with the blight the last 15 years. And we've sequenced their genomes. We've looked at how resistant they are. And so now what we're doing is breeding those best trees together. And we can speed up this process of doing the breeding and selection by way of doing DNA testing on their kids and being able to sort out which of the kids have improved resistance relative to the parents. So then we can kind of ratchet up the resistance levels over multiple generations of breeding.
0: Now, are you doing that breeding by hand pollinating, or how is that happening?
1: Yeah, so we have 16 state chapters, and these are folks that have been doing this breeding for decades, and they care for each individual orchard and mow the grass and keep the trees alive. And so we then exchange pollen, you know, so we tell them, okay, this tree is likely to have resistance.
0: Right.
1: And they send us the pollen, and then we coordinate shipping that pollen to the location where we want to do the breeding. So it's a very decentralized effort.
0: So you're never going to have a purebred American chestnut again.
1: There are actually some rare surviving American chestnuts, and we have bred some of those trees together. When we look at their kids, you know, actually some of their kids also have partially enhanced resistance. So we are continuing to do breeding with those trees. There's a relatively few number of those trees. Like when we actually looked at all of these surviving American chestnuts and we looked at their kids, like only 7 trees, I would say, out of like hundreds that we assessed have, you know, appreciable improvement in resistance. So the hybrids help us capture more of the diversity because the American chestnuts that we breed with don't have to have the resistance.
0: Well, let's talk about that, because I'd like to know how a Chinese chestnut differs.
1: Yeah, so the Chinese chestnuts, they've been bred in China for like orchard production of chestnuts. So they tend to have a shorter stature. The American chestnut grows more like a forest tree. The Chinese chestnut tends to grow more like an orchard tree. And what we're trying to do is combine the tall growth of the American chestnut with the blight resistance of the Chinese chestnut.
0: If you know the genetics involved, could you just engineer the trait into the American chestnut and say, we'll get a giant tree and have the resistance?
1: Yeah, so like one of the mistakes that we've made over time with this project is we assumed simplicity. Like with our Backcross program, we assumed 2 to 3 genes contribute to resistance. And what we learned when we were doing the DNA sequencing of our hybrids is that actually hundreds of different parts of the genome contribute to that resistance. So it's a complex trait. And when you do, for complex traits, like the global standard for improving those traits, like let's say milk yield in cows, growth in trees, you want to use recurrent selection, which is basically select the best parents, select better kids, keep going over multiple generations. With genetic engineering, it can be kind of challenging, because we put in a gene from wheat that seemed to have some improvements in resistance when you looked at the seedlings and we inoculated the little baby chestnuts. But then when we put them out in the field and we looked at the resistance over time, it didn't hold up very well. And the genetically modified trees tended to grow slower. So it's a complex system. And using this breeding strategy of multiple generations of breeding for improved blight resistance and growth is for sure going to work.
0: Yeah, so you're going back to the future on this.
1: Going back to the future. And one of the things I just want to mention is that we can make this go a lot faster. You know, trees are very slow. Doing multiple generations of breeding in trees is a multi-decade long process. And with genomic tools, basically what that enables us to do is we can do this crossing between these best trees and then do some genotyping on their kids and be able to like maybe plant the 10% best together from our DNA test without even having to do the inoculations on the trees. We plant those trees together, they start to breed with each other, and then we can have a lot of seed for forest restoration.
0: So then how long do you think it's going to take for this restoration?
1: So, you know, there were estimated 4 billion trees. So planting 4 billion trees is a huge task. But I think like in the next decade with doing this in faster selection, we can have the next generation of trees. It takes about like 7 years for the chestnuts in an orchard to start producing flowers and nuts. So in the next 7 years from the crosses that we're making now, we should start to have seed available for some of this forest restoration trials. And I think that with the improved breeding techniques that we're using, we should be able to double the level of resistance that we have now to the next generation.
0: So tell me then what success looks like to you.
1: Success looks like trees that have mostly American chestnut genetics, that are blight resistant, that grow tall, that are competitive, that capture the diversity that remains in the wild population. We want to put like maybe a few hundred to 1,000 together in sites like in the forest where there's been a clear cut or there's been a fire in a disturbance area. We plant these trees together and maybe we plant a few hundred to 1,000 and 20% of those trees maybe carry enough resistance to where they will survive long term and start to fruit on their own. And if we get a critical mass in all of these smaller planting locations distributed across the East Coast, what we want is the tree to start to reproduce on its own in the forest. So right. We don't have to have perfection for that. We need to have some subset of the population, like 10 or 20% of the trees that we plant have resistance and they grow to the canopy. Then that enables the population to continue to kind of self-perpetuate on its own in the forest.
0: You know, our listeners are going to be listening and say, gee, I wonder if there's something I can do to help. Is there something an individual can do to help you?
1: Yeah. So, I mean, we have already a large network of people that have been planting and maintaining these orchards. And going forward, we need sites for doing some of our field testing. So we want to be able to plant like 200 trees at a site. And over time, we will give them the chestnut blight fungus. We'll inoculate them and we'll evaluate their resistance and make selections and continue the breeding. So that's one way to help. Of course, we're a nonprofit organization, and so just becoming a member of the American Chestnut Foundation can help sustain the effort. We need to continue this effort over decades.
0: I hear you saying money.
1: Money. Support. Money or land.
0: Well, if you have land, how much land? I mean, seriously, if I have how many acres do I want to give you? What do I need to give you, and how do I give it to you?
1: Well, some of these plantings are like anywhere from like a half acre up to multiple acres. The key is to maintain the orchard over time. So, you know, we partner with all these people and they like put up deer fences or, you know, mow around this, the trees. So it is a commitment to do that. And then we go in and we inoculate. So just understand that this is research and breeding. So we are going to give them the disease and then we're going to make selections from there.
0: This is multi-generational, it sounds like.
1: Yeah, I mean, I'm in the third generation of scientists working on this. So, and we need to continue to bring younger people into this effort.
0: Well, Jared, this sounds really interesting. I think you're going to get some response. Thank you for being with us today.
1: Thank you, Ira. Appreciate it.
0: Dr. Jared Westbrook is Director of Science for the American Chestnut Foundation in Asheville, North Carolina.
2: While we're talking nature and doing some good in the world, I have a story to share. Maybe 10, 11 years ago, I was talking to a lichenologist named James Lendemer for a show called The Adapters. And he was telling me the story about how he and his then graduate student, Jessica Allen, found an undescribed species of lichen that lived in the Appalachian Mountains, and they got to name it.
3: And we were standing there, you know, looking on these rocks, looking over the mountains and the sort of the clouds rolling in and the rhododendrons all around us. And we said, let's name it after Dolly Parton. What could be more fitting than to name a species that occurs in this really spectacular region for someone who's sort of done so much for it, really?
2: Dolly Parton, songwriter, musician, philanthropist, science advocate, and the namesake of Jephuiella dollypartoniana, a lichen with a coat of many colors that makes its life in the mountains of Appalachia.

After the break, planetary scientist Lindy Elkins-Tanton on the science checklist for when astronauts first land on Mars and an update on a mission to an asteroid made of metal. Stay with us.

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0: This is Science Friday. I'm Flora Lichtman. When someone steps off a spaceship onto the surface of Mars, what should they do first? You know, after the selfie. My next guest and 100 or so of her scientist colleagues have thought a lot about that question, and they've come up with some recommendations. It's all in a report from the National Academies of Sciences, Engineering, and Medicine. Here to talk with me about it is the person whose name is at the top of that report. Dr. Lindy Elkins-Tanton is a planetary scientist, a very busy planetary scientist. She's the director of UC Berkeley's Space Sciences Laboratory and the head of NASA's Psyche mission, a $1.2 billion program to investigate the Psyche asteroid. And she's the co-chair of the committee that came up with the Mars plan called A Science Strategy for the Human Exploration of Mars. Lindy, welcome to Science Friday.
2: Thank you so much. It's great to join you.
0: This new report suggests that the top priority for going to Mars is searching for life. How do we do that?
2: Yes, searching for life is a part of a number of top priorities. NASA asked us to put them in priority order. Number one is search for life. That doesn't mean that number two isn't super important. And the great thing about this is the samples and the investigations we need to do to search for life are also going to teach us so much more about Mars and also about habitability and what it's going to be like for humans there. Because in the end, isn't this all about humans? It's about this unbelievable, gigantic, aspirational, inspirational moment in human history when humans go to Mars and we actually become interplanetary. And so,
0: but wait, can I press on that?
2: Is that what
0: it's all about? Because you also have dedicated your life to an asteroid, which is not about humans.
2: Here's what I believe from the bottom of my heart and the way that I've thought about my whole life is that everything that humans do is an endeavor about humans.
0: Okay, fair. I'll be optimistic. When we do send people to Mars.
2: There we go.
0: What would that mission look like? Like, how long would they stay? Where would they live? I don't have any sense of how to picture it.
2: So here's the image that we're coming up with in concert with NASA. Humans are going to go, launched by a really big, strong rocket. And there are two options for going to Mars, depending on where the orbital dynamics put the Earth and Mars relative to each other at the time. There are certain ways to get to Mars where you get to stay on the surface for just 30 to 90 Mars days, let's say. And then there's other ways to get to Mars or another way to get to Mars where you end up spending 300 to 500 Mars days on the surface before you can come back again. So there are the short stays and the long stays.
0: Wow.
2: And what, right? It's quite a choice. It's quite a choice. And so what we're imagining is that our first human campaign to Mars would be three missions. And the first mission would be a 30-day stay just to make sure stuff works and look around and get some initial measurements and pick up some samples and take in what it is to be on another planet. And then two more missions on top of that, either a cargo mission or a short mission or a long mission. It's going to look like staying in the lander or having a sort of permanent habitation. So there's options, and it would certainly be a building exercise, one mission building on the next.
0: What about the premise itself? I mean, if the top priority is looking for life on Mars, Do we need people to do that? There's a cool sample return mission that we could send back.
2: Oh, I know. I know. We so hope those samples come back. That would be so good. Everything that we do in space with humans is done in concert with robots. We call them agents in our report. You know, anything in that giant spectrum of our technological helpers, it's going to be humans and agents together. But there are still things that humans do so much better. And it's been shown over and over again in studies, actually. Human eyesight, for example, so much more effective in person than when relayed through a robot. Our ability to make decisions and change our minds and deal with unexpected events, so much more agile. And so we need humans there to be looking closely at the things that we're sampling. We need humans there to repair things that are difficult to repair, to quickly change the plan when something unexpected happens. And so going with humans and robots is going to be so much more effective.
0: Would you go yourself?
2: Would I go? Oh, my gosh. I struggle with that. I think if it was me, just me, I would absolutely go. I love the extreme. I love the unexpected. I love something that's new. It's not been done before, but because of friends and family here on Earth, I think I wouldn't go. I'd rather stay with my friends and family.
0: Live your life here on the planet we know and love.
2: Yep. The Earth is always going to be the nicest place to live that humans know of.
0: Hmm. Let's talk about your baby, the Psyche mission.
2: The Psyche mission.
0: So this is a robotic spacecraft launched to the Psyche asteroid. It left Earth in 2023. It's on its way, due to arrive 2029.
2: Yes.
0: Why Psyche? What's special about it?
2: One of the great things you get to try to do when you propose a mission to NASA is try to imagine what is the most important science we could do with these precious taxpayer dollars. What's the thing that really hasn't been done? And think about the places that humans have sent robots, or in some cases, other humans. So rocky objects like the moon and Mars and Venus and Mercury, we've investigated objects made of gas and ice, icy moons and gas giants. But we've never seen an object with a metal surface. And that's what we think that Psyche is. And to me, that was just irresistible. It's a way that we think, although who knows, when we get there, it could be a total surprise. That's part of the thrill. We think it's probably the part of a metal core of a little tiny planet that didn't become part of our bigger growing planets early in the solar system, but instead got broken up and stranded in the asteroid belt.
0: Really? So it's the center of a planet?
2: That's what we think. Well, what we call a planetesimal, a little tiny planet, something the size of a city or a continent, of which there were thousands in the early solar system. They were the feeding material that built up the Earth and the other rocky planets. But some of them didn't get properly incorporated, and they just got stranded, like the leftover bits and pieces of planet building got stranded in the asteroid belt. And so that's what we think it is. We think it's part of the metal core, the first generation of cores that ever existed in our solar system. And if we're right about that, it's the only core humans are ever going to see, because we're never going to get to the cores of our planets.
0: Journey to the center of the Earth.
2: It is.
0: We're psychics.
2: Exactly. My husband says we're going to outer space to explore inner space, which I kind of love.
0: Why is that interesting?
2: It's interesting for the fundamental questions of how do we build rocky planets? What are the insides made of? And then because our magnetic field is created in the Earth's metal core, and it's part of what makes our planet habitable, we really want to learn more about the core as we try to learn about what makes other planets habitable in other solar systems.
0: I'm really interested in the timeline of this mission, because it was launched 2023, right?
2: Right.
0: But you must have been dreaming it up for many years before that. And it's not going to get there till 2029. So that's a long time to wait. Is that you? Are you good with delayed gratification? Is that part of your personality?
2: No, not even in the slightest, not even in the tiniest part. No. And I guess I would say when I got into this business, I really had no idea what I was in for. I had actually never really thought about being the lead of a full-on NASA mission. I was leading academic departments, companies. I was leading teams of people. And then I got an email from two scientists at Jet Propulsion Laboratory saying, we really thought that paper you just published with your colleagues, Ben Weiss and Maria Zuber, was so interesting. We wonder if you'd like to work on a mission proposal to test your scientific ideas in that paper. And so, you know, speaking of not delayed gratification, my instant answer to that is, yes, I would. Let's find out what this is about. This sounds great. And so we started on this process back in 2011. And let's see, 3 years later, we entered into the NASA competition process with our proposal. And we competed for 3 years. And we were so excited, and it was unexpected and thrilling to get into step two. And then we had to write a 1,000-page proposal with over 100 people, everything that this mission would be.
0: That's a nightmare. Can I just stop for a second?
2: Yeah,
0: a 1,000-page proposal with 100 people is my definition of nightmare.
2: And anyone who's ever written or edited anything thinks that that is a nightmare.
0: I mean, I'm interested in this sort of teams aspect of this, because collaboration can be hard, you know, rewarding but hard.
2: Mm.
0: I know
2: mm-hmm.
0: you care about teams. You have got a book coming out on teams this year. But there's also this, there can be a triteness to, like, teamwork makes the dream work. So what interests you about teams, and what have you learned about what makes a good team?
2: Yeah, I know. It can seem like one of those inspirational photos with the kitten hanging from the
0: yes.
2: bar or something
0: exactly.
2: like this.
0: Yes.
2: No, but what it is, teams are, that's the fundamental unit of human experience, is relationships with individual other people, and those relationships get networked into a team. And we were fundamentally, in our brain, we are village people. We work in teams, we live in teams, our brains are constantly thinking about the people around us. And that has ended up being, I think, the most interesting thing of everything that I do. I really love the science, but getting people to work together is the hardest thing of all and the most rewarding.
0: Well, what's your secret?
2: So, yeah.
0: What's the secret sauce, Lindy?
2: I have no secrets, but I have lots of anecdotes. So I have this book coming out in the spring. Thanks for mentioning it. It's called Mission Ready: How to Build Teams That Perform Under Pressure. I think my most fundamental secret about teams is that you've got to drop the status signaling and the internal sense of hierarchy, and go instead with a deep respect for every other person's individual expertise and what they've got to bring to the table. That way you end up with the best solution for your project, but also the best outcome for every individual. And I'll give you a little example of how important this is. On a spacecraft, you're building a spacecraft that you're going to launch off the Earth, and it's going to fly through space for a decade or more, and no one's ever going to repair it again and ask to work. So you got to know what's wrong soon enough to fix it before you launch. And so we used to say on Psyche, we still say in them, that the best news is bad news brought early enough to fix it. So when people bring you problems, that's a gift.
0: Yeah.
2: But bringing problems forward is, notoriously dangerous, because the messenger, you know, often gets shot, as
0: yes.
2: they say. And so you have to make it safe, not just for anyone to bring forward a problem, but for the most junior people to speak up and be heard. Hmm. Because it's actually the person who is writing the line of code or soldering the wire who actually knows what's wrong. They're the ones who can tell you when something is actually wrong. And so making sure that the people who sit along the wall at meetings instead of at the table get invited to speak. Making sure that all the managers listen. And I would say we were 80% successful with Psyche Mission Team. But we had some big fails that more or less proved my point.
0: Like what? Give me an example.
2: Yeah. So one of our most painful moments on the mission, and one of the most difficult work moments of my life, was when we missed our original 2022 launch date and had to slip to 2023. That sounds like, you know, so many missions slip. It sounds almost like par for the course, but it's very expensive and very stressful. These are people who've been working flat out 7 days a week to make it to this launch. And now suddenly they're told, not only aren't we ready for this launch, but you have to keep working just as hard for another year. Mm. Meanwhile, we're going to be reviewed and we might just be canceled. Mm. And trying to keep team morale up during that, whoa. I mean, that's really hard. And I struggled internally and learned a lot of painful internal lessons. But here's the point of the story. The first, like the canary in the coal mine that let us know that we weren't going to make it, is that it turned out a part of our flight software called guidance, navigation, and control was not going to be fully tested in time. You don't have to know anything about spaceflight to know that you don't fly without guidance, navigation, and control. It's totally central. And the lesson was that that team, incredibly hardworking, absolutely on top of everything, experts, did nothing wrong, missed nothing, had been warning us they weren't going to be ready for a long time. But the word was not coming up through the team in a way that we could understand. So they would say, we absolutely cannot do this. We need more experienced people and more time, and we need this equipment. And the manager would say to the next manager, you know, we are worried about hitting these metrics. You know, I'll update you again next week. And then that manager would say up to the leadership, we're pretty confident they're going to catch up on their metrics.
0: Yeah, the telephone game
2: right?
0: of.
2: Right? Because yeah. Nobody wants to bring the bad news. Yeah. And so that failure of that fundamental idea that everyone needs to be able to speak up and be listened to when there's a problem, we failed at it. The leadership failed at it, and it caused inexpressible pain for the people on that team who were absolutely spectacular. And it caused us to slip by a year.
0: Mm. Okay, I want to land with this question. I've been asking this a lot of our guests lately because the answers are varied and really interesting to me. And it's kind of big and thinky. So,
2: okay, I'm ready.
0: I'm sorry in advance. What's the purpose of science, Lindy?
2: Oh, yeah, this I have thought about a lot. And knowing that I think about science as a set of tools by which we try to understand what's around us, one of the ways that we make progress as a species is to understand more about how the world around us works, how we work, how our universe works. And if we can get slightly more lasting answers, slightly more true answers, answers that give us a little bit more of a foothold toward understanding the next step, I think that is what science is good at, is that kind of knowing. It's a misunderstanding if you think that science is just about making absolute truths and knowing all the answers, because really science is knowing all the questions and keeping asking them. Almost everything that we discover as scientists is going to be amended, added to, changed, or completely overturned by new knowledge. But it is a way by which we can keep taking steps. We can grind inexorably closer to some kind of truth and absolute knowledge about things around us.
0: Mm. Dr. Lindy Elkins-Tanton is a planetary scientist. She's the head of NASA's Psyche mission and director of UC Berkeley's Space Sciences Laboratory. Thanks for coming on the show today, Lindy.
2: Thank you so much. I really enjoyed it.
0: Me too. After the break, is there any science behind the nervous system reset?
3: There's real science here, and then there's people selling things, and then it's let the buyer beware, right?
0: We're digging into the vagus nerve. Stay with us.

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2: Since retaking office, President Donald Trump has attacked our election system, pushed draconian voter ID laws, raided local election offices, and claimed widespread voter fraud.
3: Voter fraud, voter fraud, voter fraud. 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
4: Coming up next at 1 o'clock, all things considered, 12 years ago, President Obama shook the conscience of a nation. He wore a tan suit to a press conference, a suit that has since gone missing. 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

0: This is Science Friday. I'm Flora Lichtman. Today, turning our attention to a social media darling.
1: What happens in the vagus nerve does not stay in the vagus nerve. It controls your heart rate, your lungs, your diaphragm, your breathing.
0: The vagus nerve. It gets billed online as the gateway to nervous system nirvana. Your ticket to better rest, relaxation, and overall health. All you need to do is coddle it correctly, which, according to Wellness TikTok, can be done in a surprising number of ways.
1: If you stimulate the vagus nerve, and you can do that by gargling some water.
2: This is a vagus nerve ear massage.
3: You can also learn to cough in an effective way, which is...
0: If this sounds like any other overhyped wellness trend, there's actually a lot of science to unspool. Here with us today is neurosurgeon Dr. Kevin Tracy, one of the pioneers of a field called bioelectronic medicine, techniques to stimulate the nervous system using electricity. Back in the 90s, he was the first to discover that the vagus nerve regulates the immune system and inflammation. He's been on that vagus train from the very first stop. Dr. Kevin Tracy is president and CEO of the Feinstein Institutes for Medical Research at Northwell Health. Hey, Kevin, welcome to the show.
4: Thank you for having me on, Flora. It's great to be here.
0: Let's start with the 101 I need. What is the vagus nerve? Where is it? How should I picture it?
4: The vagus nerve, we call it the vagus nerve, you actually have two, starts in your brain at about the level of your ears. One on each side. It travels down your neck, across your chest, and into your abdomen. And all along the way, it sends off branches to organs that you don't think about all day long, like your heart and your lungs and your pancreas and your spleen. And what's really important is the fact that you actually have more than two vagus nerves, because inside each of these two nerves is 100,000 fibers. And,
0: wow.
4: And each and every one of those fibers is a specific nerve that carries specific instructions, if you will, either from the body to the brain or from the brain to the body. And these instructions are absolutely critical to maintaining a healthy, balanced functioning of your organs and in fact, of your health.
0: You discovered this link between inflammation and the vagus nerve back in the late 90s. Tell me the story. How did that happen? How did you get interested in it? And what did you find?
4: I got interested in questions about inflammation during the time that I was training to be a neurosurgeon. And it turns out that what my colleagues and I discovered was that there are molecules made by white blood cells that today we call cytokines. And these cytokines are really important in driving inflammation forward, causing inflammation.
0: The cytokine storm. We all heard about this.
4: We all heard about this. That's right. During COVID. And cytokine storm back in the 90s was a relatively new concept. And it led to the possibility of treating inflammation by making drugs that blocked cytokines. And today you see those drugs advertised on the nightly news and during football games, and they're called biologics and go by other names. And as good as those drugs are, they're very powerful, and they can actually cause immunosuppression. And so in thinking about ways that we could make drugs that would slow down inflammation for conditions like rheumatoid arthritis, we envisioned making molecules that would treat the inflammation without causing the immunosuppression. And
0: so, like, you could block the cytokines but prevent the whole immune system from shutting down.
4: Exactly. That was the hope. And one of the early molecules we made, we had named it 1493. And
0: okay.
4: and this molecule was very good at blocking inflammation, didn't cause immunosuppression. What we discovered completely unexpectedly is that vanishingly small amounts of this molecule in the brains of these animals turned off inflammation in their body. And this was a real shocker. This was a head scratcher. And the question was, how did it work? And after many months and then ultimately years of work, what we had accidentally discovered was that the molecule in the brain was turning on signals that traveled in the vagus nerve to the immune system to turn off cytokine storm. And that changed everything.
0: So basically you found that this molecule turned on the vagus nerve, and the vagus nerve turned off inflammation in the body, in other parts of the body.
4: Exactly right. This this discovery indicated to us that the vagus nerve was like the brakes on your car. And when you're barreling down the hill, you turn the brakes on in order to slow down the car. In this case, when you turn on the vagus nerve, you can slow down inflammation. And so from that discovery, we said, well, if that's true, we don't need to put this drug in the brains of people. We should be able to put an electrode on the vagus nerve, which we knew even in the 1990s could be safely done in humans.
0: Because we knew this from epilepsy, right?
4: Exactly right. Vagus nerve stimulation therapy was approved by the FDA back in the 1990s for the treatment of epilepsy. And so by targeting now the fibers in the vagus nerve that turn off inflammation, we can make new kinds of vagus nerve stimulators that are now FDA approved to treat patients with rheumatoid arthritis. Interestingly, even if the patients don't respond to the biologics and the other currently available drugs, which is actually quite remarkable.
0: So these are approved. This is now an approved use of vagus nerve stimulation for rheumatoid arthritis.
4: Exactly right. Very important point. Last summer, the FDA approved a new device made by a company called Setpoint Medical that I co-founded. And this device is about the size of a multivitamin, and it's implanted on the vagus nerve in the left neck. And turning on this device for 1 minute a day, it actually activates what we call the inflammatory reflex in the vagus nerve. And this is like hitting the brakes in your car to slow down the inflammation in patients with rheumatoid arthritis.
0: Do we understand the

0: electrical signals, which when they get into the area of the spleen, are converted into chemical signals. And these chemicals go by names like norepinephrine and acetylcholine. And we can study the effects of these chemicals on the immune cells in the spleen and prove exactly how they regulate the production of cytokines, which are actually turned off by the presence of these chemicals. So what happens is the electrical signals start in the brain, travel down the vagus nerve, and are converted to chemical signals, which turn off the activity of the white blood cells.
1: I love this level of detail. It's so satisfying.
0: I have the best job in the world chasing questions like this.
1: Maybe we can drill down on this a little bit. You know, we had tons of people call us, and people were curious about, like, all of these purported ways to, quote, stimulate the vagus nerve, from, you know, gargling to humming to devices you wear on your neck. We had a caller who had vagus nerve-directed treatment for traumatic brain injury.
2: And so they had me listening to music that somehow would stimulate my vagus nerve, and the music kind of faded in and out, and it almost immediately made me incredibly nauseous.
0: There's real science here, and then there's people selling things, and then it's let the buyer beware, right? So what the real science behind the brain neuroplasticity is fascinating. There's fantastic work out of Texas using implanted vagus nerve stimulators, which enhance neuroplasticity in the brain through mechanisms that are still being worked out. And when you enhance neuroplasticity and pair it with various psychological interventions or apps in people with PTSD, you can get remarkable clinical effects. But it's not one size fits all. You know, there's a difference between carefully controlled scientific studies in large populations that are randomized and well controlled, and somebody who makes some new device and claims it works in 5 or 10 people and then starts advertising it. And that's where the whole thing gets confusing.
1: The neuroplasticity is fascinating, though. I mean, is that why people think it might be useful for depression, or why we see, you know, results for people?
0: What happened during the epilepsy studies is that, and this goes back to the 80s and 90s, that patients, about half of them, benefit from the device. We don't know the mechanism for epilepsy. We don't know the mechanism for depression. And we do know the mechanisms for inflammation. That's the separation. So in the epilepsy patients, the half that weren't getting benefit, the doctor said, well, I'll take it out. And the patient said, a lot of the patients said, no, you're not taking it out. And they said, why? And they said, because it makes me feel happy.
1: What about the breathing techniques?
0: Well, that's the 200,000 fibers. So when you breathe in, right, you expand your lungs, and there are pressure sensors and gas sensors in your lungs. Those activate vagus nerve sensory signals that travel up into your brain. Once the brain has these incoming signals, it can send signals back down the vagus nerve to your heart to speed it up or slow it down, or down other nerves to your lungs or heart or other organs. So is it really fair to say that I took a breath and I've stimulated my vagus nerve and I hummed, and I stimulated the branch of my vagus nerve to my larynx, or I sighed, or I whatever? These are all technically correct because the vagus nerve has so many functions, but it's not specific and it's not selective and it's not the same as putting an electrode on the vagus nerve.
1: You know, it's become almost a cliche at this point that we all need nervous system resets. Is an overactive or an overstimulated nervous system causing illness in people?
0: There is definitely evidence that damage to the vagus nerve occurred in patients who died of COVID. And in more recent studies, there's a great interest in understanding patients with long COVID who have evidence of autonomic dysfunction, whether that is being caused by damage to their vagus nerve. Now, if you damage the brakes to your car, you can't stop the car. And if you damage the vagus nerve, you're going to allow excessive inflammation to occur. And that is one of the hallmarks of long COVID. This same sort of analysis has been done in patients with autoimmune diseases like rheumatoid arthritis and other conditions. It's still an open question in terms of cause and effect, but the data are really

0: interesting, supporting the idea that in some patients, damage to the vagus nerve, or dysfunction is a better word, of the vagus nerve may somehow contribute upstream to the problem of too much inflammation.
1: What's interesting to me, though, is that the euphemism for this, like overactive nervous system, feels almost opposite to what you're describing, which is like damage to your nerves, you know?
0: You said it right. There's too many euphemisms, and we really do have a semantic problem, right? And that's because individual nerves, individual neurons, have individual functions. And so to make a generalization about, I'm going to do this general behavior and it's going to affect my vagus nerve in this specific way, belies the reality that each and every fiber can act specifically and selectively.
1: Mm. I want to talk about what this means for patients. What has it been like for you to go from the sort of basic research discovery to an FDA-approved treatment?
0: It is incredibly exciting and gratifying to see it progress from a laboratory idea on the back of a napkin to a clinically approved therapy. And, you know, when I meet patients who now are walking around with a implanted vagus nerve stimulator in their neck, and they tell me that they used to be nearly disabled from rheumatoid arthritis, and now they're living a normal life and not taking any medication, it's the most gratifying thing you could ever hope to experience. It won't be for everybody. We are still early days. But what we know right now is that about 80% of people with rheumatoid arthritis not responding to drug therapy, about 80% of them are significantly better 1 year after this. So it's hard to put to words how gratifying that is professionally and personally.
1: What other conditions are people investigating vagus nerve treatments for?
0: There is a long list of conditions being investigated, and the reason for that is actually because of the fact that vagus nerve stimulation can control inflammation. And inflammation is either a contributing cause or a root cause. So conditions like cancer, like diabetes, like obesity, like other autoimmune conditions like inflammatory bowel disease and multiple sclerosis, and even potentially diseases like heart disease and stroke. I am aware of either laboratory-based studies or ongoing clinical studies that are exploring the use of one form of vagus nerve stimulation or another for all of those conditions.
1: You know, treating disease through a device, through electrical stimulation feels really different than like what we're used to, medications and surgery. Have you found barriers getting people on board with this idea?
0: Yes and no. You'd be surprised. It turns out that early on, the data were so clear for immunologists in particular, the doctors and scientists who study inflammation. It was so clear that vagus nerve stimulation in laboratory studies could be effective that it was accepted relatively quickly. And then as the story moved into clinical testing, patients have embraced this. Many of the drugs that they're using today, they're extraordinarily expensive and typically only work about 40 or 50% of the time. And perhaps most importantly, patients are looking for alternatives because the drugs they're taking have serious, serious side effects. So the patients want options, and I think patient demand ultimately will drive this.
1: Kevin, thanks so much for being here today.
0: Thank you for having me on, Flora.
1: Dr. Kevin Tracy is a neurosurgeon, researcher, and president and CEO of the Feinstein Institutes for Medical Research at Northwell Health. He's the author of The Great Nerve, The New Science of the Vagus Nerve, and How to Harness Its Healing Reflexes. That is it for this week. I hope your nervous system has a chance to reset over the weekend. And you know what might help? Listening to a good podcast? And we have got one. It comes out every day. You can find it wherever you get your podcasts. Just search for Science Friday. And also, we always love to hear from you, and we love to hear what stories you want us to cover. 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We'll catch you next week. I'm Flora Lichtman.

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1: This week in This American Life, a guy connects two AI chatbots. So instead of talking to him, they're talking to each other. And what happens next is kind of amazing. Each chatbot insists on trying to help the other until they figure out that neither of them is human. And then they try to stop their conversation. And they find they can't. That's this week.
2: 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Let's check traffic. Gretchen Lancour is here and we're off to San Jose.
3: A problem for the Nimitz, 880 southbound before Bascom Avenue, a two-vehicle crash here. CHP's on scene. It's over to the right shoulder. Looks like they need a tow. Traffic a little slow from Coleman Avenue. And in Milpitas, northbound 880, after 237, we have a stall here. It's on that narrow right shoulder. CHP is just about there to help them off the freeway. Gretchen Lancour for KQED.
2: Thanks, Gretchen. And I just want to clear something up. I gave the wrong time for This American Life. It's Saturday afternoons at 12. This week in the Mindshift newsletter, artificial intelligence makes many tasks faster and easier, but a new study suggests that students learn more when AI makes them slow down. 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Good afternoon. 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
4: There should be no misunderstanding. It's the Fed's job to deliver stable prices. No excuses.
5: The chair of the Federal Reserve says he's committed to fighting inflation. Could interest rate hikes be on the horizon?
6: Today is Friday, August 28th, and this is All Things Considered from NPR News.
5: I'm Adrian Florido.
6: And I'm Juana Summers. This hour, after 6 months of war, Iranians are coping with economic devastation, but also intensifying state repression.
7: Just coming out in the streets and confronting the security forces, as legitimate that might be, is not enough, because you're dealing with an animal that is willing to kill you.
5: And later, we'll look at the challenges patients face when seeking treatment for addiction.
8: They have to link them to continuing care, otherwise that person's going to be right back there.
6: We'll also hear from kids about soon-to-come limits on Instagram and Facebook.
5: We'll bring you those stories and more after these news headlines.
9: Live from NPR News, I'm Lakshmi Singh. The State Department says 90 Americans are still unaccounted for following devastating floods in Nepal and Tibet. Five have been rescued, but an official with one tour group says they've had no contact with their travelers and guides since the floods hit. We have the latest from NPR's Michelle Kellerman.
10: Himalayan Glacier is one of the groups that runs tours that are popular for Hindus, Buddhists, and Jains who trek around Mount Kailash in Tibet. Managing director Sanket Pandey says 9 Americans were in one of his groups planning to enter Tibet on the day of the devastating floods.
11: So it's been quite a grim few days, and hoping for any sort of positive signs of life or any identification for any of our group members.
10: The State Department says it's providing $500,000 in aid and offered Nepal search and rescue assistance. It's also surged consular staffing at the embassy in Kathmandu. Michelle Kellerman, NPR News, the State Department.
9: Today marks 6 months since the United States and Israel went to war with Iran. Direct talks between the U.S. and Iran have essentially ground to a halt. Iran has turned the Strait of Hormuz, a narrow waterway critical to the world's fuel supply, into its strategic weapon. Interest rates might go up as early as next month. That's the takeaway among investors weighing Fed Chair Kevin Warsh's remarks today at a gathering of economists and central bankers in Jackson Hole, Wyoming.
12: Inflation is running above our 2% target. So the Fed's predominant focus right now should be on prices.
9: Warsh did not offer guidance on how the Fed would act going forward. He says investors have become too reliant on that instead of making their own economic assessments. Warsh added that the central bank should be able to act without feeling constrained by market expectations. President Trump signed an executive order to begin creating a U.S. Space Academy. NPR's Franco Ordonez reports Trump announced the new academy while visiting NASA's Johnson Space Center in Houston.
13: President Trump traveled to Houston to honor members of the Artemis II crew with the Congressional Space Medal of Honor. Before handing out the medals, he announced his plans to create a new training academy for military and civilian engineers.
14: It's called the U.S. Space Academy. That's a big deal.
13: Trump said the new school would be modeled after the military academy in West Point, the U.S. Naval Academy in Annapolis, and other top military academies.
14: They're all great, but we're going to have now a Space Force. We're going to have an academy for what the people in this room love the most.
13: The president said a location for the new academy would be chosen soon.
9: That's NPR's Franco Ordonez reporting. It's NPR News.
15: Live from KQED News, I'm Natalia Navarro. A new report finds a private developer just outside Yosemite National Park is working with the Trump administration to build a more direct road into the park. KQED's Sarah Wright has more.
16: A land exchange first reported by the publication Notice would allow developer Kingsbarn Realty Capital to build a shortcut to Yosemite's main attractions. The move has been under debate since the early 2000s when the former landowner lost the same battle in court. Retired Yosemite Superintendent Don Neubacher called this latest attempt ridiculous.
17: When you do land exchange, you have to demonstrate it's in the best interest of the government. I don't see how anybody can claim that.
16: Kingsbarn has not responded to inquiries. In an email, the Department of the Interior said there's been, quote, no political pressure and no final decision has been made. I'm Sarah Wright, KQED News.
15: State Attorney General Rob Bonta and the California Energy Commission are suing the Trump administration over its buyout of an offshore wind energy lease. The suit argues that the U.S. Department of the Interior illegally reallocated $120 million in federal funds to make the deal with Golden State Wind LLC, which requires the company to invest an equal sum into out-of-state fossil fuel projects. Bonta spoke today.
18: Trump is lining big oil's pockets by way of a renewable energy program. Think about that. Trump wants to throw millions of dollars away to stop progress, stop renewable energy.
15: Bonta says the move jeopardizes thousands of jobs and the state's investment in offshore wind. I'm Natalia Navarro, KQED News.
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6: 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I'm Juana Summers.
19: And I'm Adrian Florido in Washington. Jackson Hole, Wyoming is famous for its hiking trails, its world-class fly fishing, and every August for its big gathering of economists and central bankers. Federal Reserve Chairman Kevin Warsh spoke this morning at the Jackson Lake Lodge. Investors came away thinking the Fed itself may soon be doing some hiking of interest rates. NPR's Scott Horsley was listening in, and he joins us now. Hi, Scott.
20: Hi, Adrian.
19: Scott, markets were disappointed last month when the Fed chairman promised to get prices under control, but did not lay out any kind of roadmap. So were investors happier with what they heard from him today?
20: Well, they may feel like they got a little more clarity. Warsh did offer his take on the economy. He says the job market looks fairly stable, business investment strong, consumer spending is resilient. The main challenge the Fed chairman sees is prices, which are climbing faster than he and his colleagues would like.
12: There should be no misunderstanding. The Fed's price stability objective of 2% is a firm, fixed target. It's the Fed's job to deliver stable prices, no excuses.
20: Warsh says today's interest rates do not appear to be putting the brakes on the economy or inflation, and investors took that as a sign the Fed may have to raise rates as early as next month.
19: How likely is that?
20: Well, before Warsh spoke this morning, investors thought the odds of a September rate hike were about 1 in 3. By the time he'd finished speaking, those market odds had increased to well over 50%. Now, I will note that is just a guess, and we're going to get some new information about inflation and the job market before that next Fed meeting in a few weeks.
19: Did Warsh himself say much about where he thinks interest rates are going?
20: He did not, and he's been deliberately tight-lipped about that. He argues the more the Fed talks about its interest rate plans, the more financial markets react to that and what they think the central bank is going to do rather than what's happening in the broader economy. Warsh also warns that the Fed risks tying its own hands.
12: I believe when policymakers make quasi-commitments on interest rates throughout the cycle, we inhibit our own freedom to make the right calls when it's time to decide.
20: For example, Warsh thinks the Fed was slower to respond to inflation coming out of the pandemic than it otherwise would have been because the central bankers had telegraphed their forecast so much.
19: Scott, Warsh has been a cheerleader for artificial intelligence. Did he say anything about that today?
20: He did. He opened his Jackson Hole speech by talking about the AI boom and what a sea change it represents from where we were, say, a decade ago, when a lot of prognosticators were really kind of projecting limited potential for any new technological breakthroughs. And instead, we're forecasting a long period of sluggish economic growth.
12: We've come to a hinge point in history. The progress in AI has been faster even than its evangelists predicted just a couple of years ago.
20: Warsh is really bullish about the potential for artificial intelligence to usher in a period of rapid productivity gains, which could cut costs and take some pressure off inflation. He acknowledged, however, we don't know how those benefits might be divvied up among tech companies, businesses more broadly, and consumers. And we certainly don't know what the consequences might be for workers. Those are some of the questions that Warsh wants his AI task force to explore. We also know that whatever AI's potential might be to lower inflation in the long run, right now the huge investment in data centers is having the opposite effect. It's raising the cost of construction crews and memory chips and pushing inflation up, not down.
19: That's NPR's Scott Horsley. Thanks, Scott.
20: You're welcome.
6: It has been 6 months since the U.S. and Israel launched the war against Iran. Economic exhaustion and widespread fear have left virtually no part of Iranian existence untouched. Civilians have had to adapt to an intensifying wave of state repression and a collapsing domestic economy. As NPR's Adil Al-Shalchi reports, the violence can often start at dawn.
0: In Iran, the early morning Muslim call to prayer has turned into a death march that can signal a public execution. Those are protesters booing the call to prayer minutes before two people accused of treason are hanged on July 28th in a main square in Isfahan in central Iran. In a video posted online, they shout shame, shame at the executioners. 20-year-old Ali Reza was one of those there that day. Like all the Iranians NPR spoke to for this report, he asked not to use his full name for fear of retribution from the government. Ali Reza remembers a desperate protester on her knees, wailing. I can never forget. She was begging the soldier to stop it. Stop the execution, he says. Ali Reza saw the victims coming out of the van. They walked with difficulty, like their legs and hands were tied, slowly with crouched bodies, Ali Reza says. The video becomes shaky. People scream and run for their lives. Authorities attacked with batons and shot tear gas, he says. People had to escape so that they could breathe. In 6 months of war, the rhythm of Iranian life has been rewritten by hardship. And where fear leaves off in Iran, economic exhaustion takes over. A 30-year-old blogger says nearly all of her income goes towards buying food. We are buying all of our food items on credit, she says, because nobody has cash. The inflation rate in Iran is at almost 90%.
21: Among friends, this is our big topic of conversation. Where can you find the cheapest provisions? I'm so in debt to my grocery store that the other day I couldn't buy tomato paste to make pasta for dinner. My human dignity is non-existent now.
0: She prays she doesn't get sick. The price of medicines has skyrocketed.
1: A
0: doctor's visit, paying for an IV, injections, or medicines can ruin you financially, she says. 50-year-old Sara lives in Tehran. She's an asthmatic and knows this all too well. She's worried she won't be able to afford her inhaler anymore. The price has jumped from $5 to $15, she says. Even though it's a domestic brand, it's very hard to track down in stores, Sara says. She says she's worried these hardships will spark even more public unrest and maybe even more protests. I'm really scared of the harm the state might cause people because of those protests, Sara says. Not all Iranians want to overthrow the regime, and many oppose foreign intervention. But senior Middle East Institute fellow Alex Vatanka says 6 months of war has made it even harder for those who do oppose the regime.
7: Just coming out in the streets and confronting the security forces, as legitimate that might be, is not enough, because you're dealing with an animal that is willing to kill you.
0: Executions have always been a fear tactic used by the regime, but in 6 months of war, the United Nations says there is a sudden spike with fewer fair trials. It said that since March 19th, at least 56 people have been executed on national security-related charges, including 27 people in cases linked to protests at the start of the year. Vatanka says there needs to be ways to weaken the system from within.
7: You need a political agenda. You need to start peel off members of the regime, including the security forces. You need probably look for ways to engineer, high-profile defections.
0: The U.S.-based human rights activist news agency, which tracks Iran, says it has confirmed more than 7,000 people who were killed when the Iranian authorities cracked down on protesters calling for an end to the regime at the start of this year. They estimate tens of thousands more were arrested. The 20-year-old Ali Reza, who still insists on protesting, is not giving up. For Ali Reza, the protests are proof that resistance is still alive and that many people still care. Hadil Al-Shalchi, NPR News, Istanbul.
19: Meta, the parent company of Facebook, Instagram, and WhatsApp, settled a landmark child safety lawsuit this week. The agreement could limit how much time children 17 and younger spend on social media. It will also mute notifications on their phones during school hours and step up Meta's age verification process. We've heard from plenty of adults about the new rules, but what are kids saying? NPR's Ava Berger talked to teenagers about the realistic impact of this adult decision on their lives.
3: Teenagers typically think they are smarter than adults, and this situation is no exception. The teens NPR spoke to, with their parents' permission, said their age group will just find a way around any new restrictions. I mean, they always have.
22: I'm Selena Klug-Giart, and I am 15 years old.
3: Selena is a sophomore in high school in Northern California.
22: A lot of people, frequently lie about their ages on social media. It's quite a common practice to bypass those certain things.
3: Meta says they're investing in stronger technology to make sure kids are following the age and use restrictions. Kids don't seem too nervous. Just look at Australia, said 13-year-old Sonali Sadaya.
23: We know people in Australia who, all social media is banned if you're under 16. Most kids didn't even get their accounts banned, so they're still able to access it, and it didn't really do anything.
3: The middle schooler who lives in Washington State said there are plenty of workarounds. One tactic is to change time zones to avoid screen time limits. It's unclear whether that will be possible under the new changes.
23: My friend has 2 hours screen time. She goes into her time, the time zone. She changes her time zone so it goes, changes the time. So then she gets 2 more hours on her screen time.
3: Some kids say they welcome the changes. Sonia Faruqi is a 17-year-old on Long Island, New York. She's been on social media since she was 12.
24: I think that if I had these limitations earlier for myself, that it would be helpful for me as a person and to focus on other things, hanging out with friends and spending more time outside rather than staying in my room all day.
3: Whether they agree or disagree with the restrictions, some teenagers will just do what they want. Here's 13-year-old Sonali again.
23: We're the people that are on, know how to use technology the most, so they're really, really simple ways to get around this kind of stuff.
3: And they can always go to another app. These are, after all, iPad kids. Ava Berger, NPR News.
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5: 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The Snap Judgment Summertime Tradition continues. Campfire Tales. 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
2: 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At 2 o'clock, it's Radio Lab, and then at 1, Snap Judgment. 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
25: When Marcus was having trouble breathing, a doctor gave him a lung test. But because he's black, he was misdiagnosed.
26: You ask yourself that three-letter word, why? Why race should be a part of this?
25: It's a test that goes back to the days of slavery.
27: It's not scientific, and it's hurting patients.
25: So why do hospitals still use it? On the next Reveal.

0: 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Americans United for Separation of Church and State. Since 1946, AU has supported the First Amendment right of freedom of religion. 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Good afternoon, I'm Sandy Althaus, and the time now is 1:20.
1: 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I'm Adrienne Florido.
2: And I'm Juana Summers. This month, NPR reported on doctors and nurses who are reluctant to treat patients struggling with alcohol and drug addiction. In response, we got a lot of good questions from listeners, also some criticism. NPR's Brian Mann reported the story, and he is here to answer some of those questions. Hi, Brian.
3: I wanna.
2: Brian, for starters, just tell us about this story and also the stakes involved.
3: Well, the stakes are super high. Addiction is one of the most common and dangerous illnesses in the U.S., but research shows 80% of people with substance use disorders don't get treatment for their addiction. And my story focused on a case involving a 26-year-old man named Jean Descamp. He was discharged from a hospital emergency room in Oregon in 2023, even though local police were really concerned about his condition, and he then died of an overdose from drugs already in his system. In that case, Juana, sadly, isn't unique. Roughly 250,000 people in the U.S. die every year from alcohol and opioids, and researchers say many of those deaths are preventable.
2: I want to turn now to those audience questions that we mentioned. Your story talked about addiction treatment medications, and some people, I understand, were skeptical about these drugs. What are they, and also, do they really work?
3: So medications like buprenorphine, methadone, and naltrexone reduce cravings for alcohol and opioids, and data shows they're really effective. One study published in 2023 found that when patients addicted to opioids were prescribed buprenorphine after an overdose, their chance of later dying from a future overdose dropped 62%. That's really huge. And I spoke about this with Dr. Judy Chertok. She treats patients with addiction in Philadelphia, and she told me she was shocked to learn how well these medications work.
4: It was unbelievable to have a tool to address something that I had inappropriately deemed difficult to treat or untreatable.
3: And these medications have been available for decades. Doctors say buprenorphine and naltrexone in particular are no more challenging to prescribe than other common medications. But again, most patients just never get them.
2: Okay, I want to talk about why, because your story pointed to stigma among healthcare workers, but one person who identified herself as a nurse practitioner wrote to us at NPR to say that it's not fair to say medical professionals treat addiction patients with suspicion or hostility. So help us unpack this. Like, what is the evidence that the stigma is real?
3: So surveys of doctors and nurses for decades have shown persistent, widespread stigma. One study in 2000 found a third of nurses and one in five doctors view addiction as a moral or spiritual issue, not a treatable disease. Jump forward to 2021. Another study described this pattern as explicit discrimination. So this problem is really well documented.
2: Brian, if we can, I want to turn now to emergency rooms. One person wrote that critics are asking too much of the nurses and doctors and ERs that, as we know, are often understaffed and overwhelmed. Is addiction care actually possible in ER settings?
3: I put this question to Dr. Itai Danovich. He's with the American Society of Addiction Medicine. And Juana, he says, yes, hospital staff should be trained to treat people with substance use disorders with the same kind of care they bring to other patients after, say, a heart attack or a car crash.
5: They have to stabilize them, they have to initiate treatments, and they have to link them to continuing care. Otherwise, that person's going to be right back there. And these are all doable.
3: And this can be challenging in places where there aren't enough doctors who are trained and willing to treat addiction. But even then, Danovich says hospitals should be offering more of their patients those proven medications.
2: And last thing, Brian, and this is something I'm personally very curious about. A lot of people asked if this problem with addiction treatment is really different from what many Americans face when they're just trying to find, generally, good, affordable health care.
3: Yeah, it's a great question. Doctors, researchers, and government officials I interviewed say addiction is different. Care is much harder to get, and that's true for people living on the streets, right, who are often severely ill. But it's also true for the tens of millions of Americans with treatable addiction who have homes and jobs, and often these people have health insurance, but right now they go to their doctors or local clinics, and they just aren't getting help.
2: That was NPR's Brian Mann. You can read and hear Brian's full report right now on our website. That's npr.org. Brian, thank you.
3: Thanks, Juana.
1: 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My Unsung Hero tells the stories of people whose kindness left a lasting impression on someone else. Today's story comes from Kate Rogan. A little more than 30 years ago, Kate joined the Peace Corps and moved to El Salvador. About 6 months into her time there, she received a call from her country director with bad news.
6: His exact words were, "Kate, I'm so sorry. Your dear mother has died." And then he probably went on and told me all the logistics he was about to do for me. And I, of course, zoned out. But they let me take a friend and they drove me down to the capital and got me to the airport. And I had a flight El Salvador to Miami, Miami to Boston. My mom, we were going to bury my mom in Boston. And on the flight in Miami, we were all strapped in. And the pilot came on and said, "Sorry, folks, Logan Airport just closed." And people started unbuckling their seatbelts. And I looked around and I didn't understand what was happening. I said, "What's happening?" And people said, "They canceled the flight. There's that big snowstorm in Boston. We're not going anywhere." And I started crying, and I don't remember if I screamed or if I said loudly, "No, no, no, no, no, you don't understand. I need to get to Boston. My mom just died." And people were staring at me, and I was sobbing. And this one woman just put her hand on my shoulder, and she said, "Come with me. I got you." And she got me off the plane, got me in those long lines where you wait for vouchers to go to the hotel. She took me to the hotel, and she knocked on my door the next morning, and she got me to the airport again and just took care of me. I don't remember what her name was, but if I ever saw her again, I would just say thank you for taking care of me. I was this strong, independent young woman, but in that moment, I could not handle life without somebody helping me. So thank you.
1: Kate Rogan lives in Minneapolis, Minnesota. She recently went back to El Salvador and spent time with friends she made there more than 30 years ago.
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1: Let's hear from the undisputed queen of country music herself. You can tune in to Dolly Parton, Here I Am, tonight at 8 p.m. on KQED9. And today on Political Breakdown, as one of his last acts as California governor, Gavin Newsom is trying to tackle the ongoing wildfire crisis. But can he win in a fight that pits regular Californians, including fire survivors, against utility and insurance companies? We check in on this rapidly developing story ahead of tonight's midnight deadline. 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

0: 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I'm Juana Summers.
1: And I'm Adrian Florido. Coming up, a reporter's search for President Obama's infamous tan suit.
2: So I'm not necessarily obsessed. I'm just on the hunt.
0: We speak with reporter Lynn Sweet of the Chicago Sun-Times after the summary of the day's news.
3: Live from NPR News in Culver City, California, I'm Dwayne Brown. It's been 6 months since the U.S. invaded Iran and since Iran restricted access to the vital Strait of Hormuz. NPR's Willa Rubin has been tracking gas and diesel prices.
4: Until February 28th this year, about a fifth of the world's oil went through the Strait of Hormuz. But since Iran effectively closed access to the strait, energy prices have gone up a lot. Gasoline now costs around 40% more, averaging around $4.10 for a gallon of regular. 6 months ago, AAA says, the average price was around $2.90. And diesel prices are now 50% higher now than when the war started. A gallon of diesel now costs around $5.60 on average. All these high energy prices are a warning sign to Republicans ahead of the midterms and to Americans as people start thinking about heating their homes this winter and as inflation holds steady around 3.4%. Willa Rubin, NPR News.
3: At least 90 American citizens remain unaccounted for following catastrophic flooding that hit a border area of China and Nepal 2 days ago. The U.S. State Department says 5 Americans have been rescued. Leslie Crespi is with the Aisha Foundation, a nonprofit spiritual group that was leading more than 1,000 hikers on a pilgrimage when the flood struck the border between Tibet and Nepal. She says most are safe, but a group of 80 are still missing.
5: At this point, the Chinese government has organized heavily. They have an army. They have a force of people, a force of equipment. They're there at ground level doing search, rescue, whatever's needed. And all of the travel bans are on at this point. And because of the level of devastation and danger in the area.
3: Many were on a trek to a mountainside sacred for Hindus and Buddhists. This is NPR. House Speaker Mike Johnson is campaigning in a San Antonio district that was supposed to help his party save its razor-thin House majority, but after Republicans nominated a candidate favored by the party's MAGA wing, the race is looking tighter. From Texas Public Radio, Andrea Durish reports.
6: Republicans took a gamble in Texas this year, redrawing the state's congressional districts to capitalize on changing voting patterns among Hispanic voters. As Johnson put it,
7: 2024 was a bellwether election. We had a true demographic shift.
6: Republicans drew the 35th congressional district to give their party what they thought would be an easy pickup opportunity.
7: They believe in family. They believe in God. They believe in secure border.
6: But Democrats believe the tide could be turning the other way and have already reserved ads to compete there this fall. So top GOP leaders are now swooping in to stump in a congressional race that could test the party's staying power with Hispanic voters. A race that could be, in Johnson's words, the whole enchilada. I'm Andrea Dresch in San Antonio.
3: The FDA has approved an updated vaping device from Juul Labs that includes age verification to prevent underage use. The decision will allow Juul to sell a new version of its e-cigarette for the first time in nearly 10 years. That's when the company faced backlash over selling its vaping products to underage teenagers. The new device includes a system to prevent kids from using it. 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

0: 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Tonight, partly cloudy, overnight temperatures from the low to the upper 50s. Tomorrow, it'll be mostly sunny and highs from the low 60s to the low 80s. Livermore tomorrow, expecting a high of 78, a little bit cooler than today. Napa tomorrow, 81. San Carlos, 70. 88 for the high in Sacramento. And in San Francisco tomorrow, it should get up to 67 degrees. 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
1: From NPR News, this is All Things Considered. I'm Juana Summers.
2: And I'm Adrian Florido. The scale of the deadly flooding along the China-Nepal border on Wednesday is still coming into focus. Hundreds of people are dead and thousands are missing, according to authorities on both sides. The numbers are still expected to increase as rescue workers reach the worst hit areas. Joining me now is NPR's Jennifer Pack, who has been following this from Beijing. Hi, Jennifer.
3: Hi, Adrian.
2: We have mostly heard so far from the authorities in Nepal. What are the Chinese saying?
3: So the first Chinese rescue team had reached the hardest hit area in Tibet Friday afternoon. This is the Jilong Raswa checkpoint. It's a vital trade and travel route between China and Nepal. And Chinese state media had showed aerial shots of this area, which is completely buried under mud, including a six-story building. Also, as of Friday afternoon local time, state media says the officials there had relocated nearly 1,000 people out of the area. Just over half are tourists. But unlike in Nepal, officials here are not breaking down which countries the foreigners are from. They've been really slow overall in updating numbers. But that's all I have to rely on because the Chinese government tightly restricts foreign journalists like myself from accessing Tibet. But what is known is state broadcaster CCTV. They said the rescue operations were temporarily halted Friday before resuming again.
2: What is hampering those rescue efforts?
3: Well, today's fear was about flooding. So let's go back to Wednesday morning when an enormous chunk of ice had appeared to have snapped off a glacier. It triggered waves of mud, water, and ice barreling down the Himalayas. They took along trees and homes. Some of them were submerged. And some of this debris have now jammed up the water, and a lake started forming upstream. And it's been filling up. It's also been raining. So today the lake has been overflowing, and that meant rescue teams in China and Nepal had to pause their operations before resuming again. On top of that, you have roads, power, and communication lines cut off. And so that means that worst hit areas in Nepal, for example, the teams there can only access it via helicopters, whereas here in Tibet, they arrived on foot.
2: A very complex situation for rescues. A large number of the missing are foreigners, we understand. The U.S. State Department says that dozens of Americans have been affected. Do we know why so many foreign visitors were in the area when this happened?
3: So this area is the entry point for people on a pilgrimage to Mount Kailash on the Tibetan side. This is a sacred mountain for Hindus, Buddhists, Jains, and those following the Tibetan Bon tradition. I followed this route actually 20 years ago, and this terrain was not easy to trek even in the best of times. Add on global warming, and scientists say glaciers are more unstable. One of the residents in the flood-affected areas in Nepal, Subitra Gurung, told NPR she managed to flee just in time. She says, I saw the disaster happen right in front of my eyes. I want people to focus on saving nature, because she says if nature is preserved, then we can save our own lives.
2: Well, that is NPR's Jennifer Pack in Beijing. Jennifer, thanks for covering this story for us.
3: Thanks for having me.

0: This Sunday, if all goes according to plan, NASA's latest space telescope will lift off from Cape Canaveral in Florida. The $4.3 billion telescope is named for Nancy Grace Roman. That's NASA's first chief astronomer. It is expected to reveal new information about the nature of the universe and discover multitudes of planets orbiting distant stars. The Roman telescope has an unusual history. As Joe Palka reports, it started life as a spy satellite.
1: About 15 years ago, NASA was making plans to build a space telescope that could, among other things, search for exploding stars known as Type 1A supernovas. Daniel Skolnick is a cosmologist at Duke University. He says these supernovas were used as a kind of cosmological measuring stick to uncover a mysterious force called dark energy that was causing the universe to expand. Finding more of them would be key to better understanding that expansion. Skolnick says one day NASA got an interesting call from the government office in charge of surveillance satellites.
2: The National Reconnaissance Office reached out to NASA saying, we have this amazing satellite sitting in a hangar that we're not using, and what do you guys think about, instead of pointing downwards, we point upwards and you guys use it?
1: NASA said yes. It took some substantial modifications, but now that old satellite is set to become NASA's next major space observatory. Skolnick says that the new observatory could fundamentally change the model that we use to understand our universe.
2: In the last few years, there have been measurements saying that model might be wrong. And that's something that Roman will absolutely nail, whether the model's right or wrong.
1: Another goal of the telescope is to spend a month surveying all the stars in the Milky Way galaxy. Julie McEnery is Roman's project scientist. She says even though Roman has broadly the same sensitivity and sharpness of vision as the currently orbiting Hubble Space Telescope, its design lets it do things much faster.
3: So that 1 month of observations to survey our Milky Way galaxy would take about a century with Hubble.
1: Instead of focusing on a single object, Roman is designed to make catalogs of large swaths of the sky, and McHenry says these catalogs will be available to everyone, not just academics.
3: You can be a teacher in a high school in Kentucky, and your students have the opportunity to see Roman data, new Roman data, new Roman discoveries at the same time as a professor in Princeton.
1: One professor eager to get his hands on Roman data is Scott Gowdy at Ohio State University. Along with colleagues, Gowdy developed a technique for detecting planets around distant stars. It's called gravitational microlensing, and it measures the way those planets briefly bend passing starlight. Albert Einstein described the idea in 1936, but thought it would be impractical. New technology has proven him wrong, and Gowdy expects Roman will find tons of planets that way.
4: We're looking for planets that are just completely undetectable by any other method, including planets that are, at the center of our galaxy, and planets that are very analogous to our own solar system planets like Jupiter, Saturn, Uranus, and Neptune.
1: In addition to new planets, Roman should also reveal new galaxies, helping astronomers to get a better idea of the large-scale structure of the universe. But predicting what will be Roman's greatest accomplishments is a tricky business.
5: The history of astronomy really has shown when you get a new capability, and especially survey capability, you learn something new, something unexpected.
1: Wendy Friedman is an astronomer at the University of Chicago.
5: And often that turns out to be the most exciting part of a new facility. So I am completely open to what this telescope will find.
1: After it launches, Roman will cruise to its planned observing location about 1 million miles from Earth, where it will begin its 5-year mission to explore the universe. For NPR News, I'm Joe Palca.

0: You're listening to All Things Considered from NPR News. Each week, a guest draws a card from NPR's Wild Card deck and answers a big question about their life. Brittany Howard has collaborated with everyone from John Legend to Miley Cyrus. She also has a celebrated solo career, but her most recent collaborators are old friends. Her band, Alabama Shakes, is reuniting for its first album in over a decade. It's called I Must Be Dreaming.
1: We're all older now, and we're all gentler, and we're more sensitive. And where we are is not necessarily where we were then. And we weren't trying to recreate then. We were trying to get together and figure out what version of ourself is driving now.
0: She told Wildcard host Rachel Martin about the effect that growing up poor in Alabama had on her creative life.
2: What's a place that shaped you just as much as any person did?
1: A place that shaped me. Grew up in the woods. My dad had a junkyard as well. That was a land of creativity. You know, you could open your door and look out and say, like, wow, a bunch of junk cars. Or you could say, like, that is my kingdom for the day. I'm going out there and I'm going to see what I can see. And some days there were like a castle. Some days there were like a lost cove, like if you're a pirate. Like so many scenarios could be made up out there in those junk cars in the woods. And I feel like that's where I really learned that with imagination, like, you know, anything's possible.
2: When you first started out writing music, can you draw a line from what you were writing in those early songs to the junkyard or images that came to you as a result of that place?
1: Well, I'm sure like subconsciously everything's connected to the junkyard.
2: Yeah.
1: There's something about being like one of the poor kids. There's a certain type of fun you can have that is free.
2: Yeah.
1: And I learned that very early on. And I feel like when I think of myself and of course, then the music that comes out of me, it's always like from this place of resourcefulness. And it goes all the way back to there where it's like the most fun I ever had cost $0.
2: And the idea of resourcefulness being a fount of creativity is really interesting because it requires you to be creative.
1: I think it requires you to be creative and it also requires you to change your perspective to reframe everything around you. Like I didn't know I was poor till the other kid said something to me, you know what I mean? Because I was wearing, like, you know, I go to the flea market and get the off-market Jordans and the off-market Calvin Klein, you know. It's like might be Calvin Klein. I was wearing that, you know. And I didn't know there's anything I didn't know there's anything wrong with that until I found out. But I didn't really feel bad about myself because I had this whole entire world inside that was just abundant and flourishing. And I thought maybe those kids just don't have that or something.
0: You can hear Brittany Howard on the new Alabama Shakes album, I Must Be Dreaming. You can watch the full conversation with Brittany Howard on YouTube.

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1: I said, empty your mind. 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
0: But before he was the Hollywood icon we know today, he was refining his practice at his martial arts studio in Oakland.
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3: On the next Fresh Air, we remember Tim Curry, best known for playing Dr. Frankenfurter, the so-called sweet transvestite from transsexual Transylvania, in the cult film classic The Rocky Horror Picture Show. He also starred as King Arthur in the Monty Python Broadway musical Spamalot. Curry died Tuesday at the age of 80. 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

0: From NPR News, this is All Things Considered. I'm Juana Summers.
1: And I'm Adrian Florido. 12 years ago today, a scandal rocked the nation.
2: Well, when President Obama spoke with reporters Thursday, he also made a fashion statement.
1: CBS and plenty of other networks noted it.
3: Here's a president coming out at such a serious moment where he should be addressing the country on such a serious matter, and he looked like he was on his way to a party at the Hamptons.
1: On CNN, then-Representative Peter King, a Republican, took issue with the fact that President Obama was speaking to the press in not traditional dark gray or navy attire, but in a summer outfit, a tan suit. Conservative commentators ran with it. Here's Lou Dobbs on Fox Business.
4: The president is so nattily attired normally that I think it was shocking to a lot of people.
1: For the record, Presidents Reagan and Clinton also wore tan suits. Online, people joked, "Yes, we tan," or "the audacity of taupe." The absurd scandal eventually died down, but it has lived on in our nation's memory. This year, when the Obama Presidential Center opened in Chicago, a lot of people expected the tan suit to be on display, but it was not, because no one knows what happened to it. So one reporter has set out on a mission to find it. That is Lynn Sweet of the Chicago Sun-Times, and she joins us now. Welcome, Lynn.
5: Thanks for having me.
1: I want to ask you an obvious question. What happened to the suit?
5: Well, at a press preview June 3rd, that question came up, and Valerie Jarrett, who is the CEO of the Obama Foundation, longtime friend of the president, said to everybody's surprise,
6: "The reason we don't have the tan suit is President Obama gave it away when he was cleaning out his closet. But we thought about a replica, but that would not be authentic. And so, yeah, we do not have the tan suit."
5: And by the way, a footnote, Obama wore that suit when he attended the wedding of Valerie Jarrett's daughter.
1: How do you even start a search for something like this? I mean, I imagine an obvious first step would be to ask Obama what he did with the suit.
5: Well, I always do the obvious, and that didn't work. I started where a lot of journalists and even human beings start, on a very tough assignment, and that is you put it off.
1: So after I... we all know
5: right?
1: That.
5: You know that. I think I was, you know, you teach it. But after I got over it, I realized I had to just start making phone calls, and I made a list of 68 people to call, and then I had a foundational insight, which is start at the beginning. Who makes the suit? And it turns out a fascinating story because a man by the name of Martin Greenfield made the suit. Martin Greenfield died 2 years ago, was a very famous Brooklyn tailor, but he got his start, as he wrote in his memoir, his first tailoring lesson in Auschwitz, hardly the ideal apprenticeship. But he went on to survive Auschwitz and Buchenwald, come to America, become a master tailor, and have a shop that

0: still exists today, so it's part of the series. The origin of the origin of the suit is a fascinating story. It's not like finding a needle in a haystack, because I have found needles, mm-hmm. but in this case, I don't even know where the haystack is.
1: So how are you going about trying to track it down now?
0: Well, maybe one of your listeners who lives in the Washington area, they're 40 long and about a 33 waist, they might have gotten it at some secondhand store in the area, because I believe that's where it might have been donated. I can identify the suit if you think you have it. Here's the email, tansuit@suntimes.com email, and I'll get right back to you. Put in the subject line, I'm wearing the suit. And if I may add, people listening to us may have thought they just saw that tan suit in a recent episode on HBO's Larry David show, where he mocks historic events.
2: You know what? I got an idea that just might interest you.
3: What's your idea?
2: I think you should wear the tan suit to the press conference.
3: For this press conference?
2: Yes.
0: In the finale, well, first, in the last skit of all things, President Obama plays himself in a very comic shtick about why he wore the tan suit to begin with.
3: You sure about this?
2: Never been more sure about anything in my life.
3: Okay. I'll be back.
2: People are going to be talking about this for a long, long time.
0: That tan suit is a dead ringer for the real thing, but it's not. It's a lookalike. So I know some people may say, Lynn, what are you up to? Didn't you watch the show? And yes, and I've done the reporting. It's a lookalike, not the real thing.
1: I bet you have to learn a lot about how the President of the United States dresses himself to figure out what might have happened to it.
0: Well, here's one thing that is interesting, because for people who are presidential historians, there is no detail too small. And one of the things is that President Obama did migrate from wearing, I believe the manufacturer was Hart, Schaffner & Marks, a very famous Illinois manufacturer with its roots in Chicago, to wanting to wear hand-stitched, custom-made suits. He was important to him that these custom suits, though, be made in America.
1: Why do you think we still remember this scandal, if you want to call it that, so clearly? What has made the tan suit controversy live on in our memories all these years later?
0: Well, when I talked to Colleen Shogan, who's the former archivist of the United States, and I asked her a question like that, she said that perhaps the tan suit controversy was, quote, emblematic, close quote, of the challenges Obama faced as the first African-American president of the country. He was under a great deal of scrutiny about acting presidential. And that's why this episode lives on. It's also because, unlike other presidents who wore tan suits, in particular Ronald Reagan, this suit happened in a time of cable news, in a time of social media that could make it live on. I also want to call to your attention, though, as the years have gone by, Obama has embraced this suit. He's joked about it through the years.
3: I was sorely tempted to wear a tan suit today for my last press conference, but...
0: And when his good friend Marty Nesbitt, who's the chair of the Obama Foundation, spoke at the dedication of the Obama Center on June 18th, lo and behold, he walks on the stage.
4: How y'all like my tan suit? It was inspired by a very good friend of mine.
0: A tan suit, striped tie, white shirt, and the crowd, Stephen Colbert, David Letterman, also wearing tan suits, because it also turns out that Stephen Colbert, in one of his last shows in May, he's at the museum, he's talking to Obama, he holds up a picture of Obama at that famous press conference, and he said, is the tan suit here? And, and it isn't.
1: How far and long and wide are you prepared to take this search? Are you going to keep searching until you find it?
0: How long am I prepared to make it? So as I speak to you on this day, I don't know. I know that I haven't tried hard enough yet to say I can't find it. So I'm not necessarily obsessed. I'm just on the hunt.
1: Well, I wish you the best of luck. I would love to see it turn up. I've been speaking with Lynn Sweet of the Chicago Sun-Times. Thanks for joining us, and happy hunting.
0: Thanks for having me.

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1: 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And by the listeners of KQED. Coming up next, it's the world. First, though, Gretchen Landcore is in with traffic.
2: A problem in San Rafael for 101. Southbound at the on-ramp from Lucas Valley Road, emergency units are responding to an accident involving an SUV and a pedestrian at the beginning of the on-ramp. And the Altamont Pass, we have a stall for 580. Westbound direction, just after Grantline Road, it's blocking the right lane. There's another driver that stopped trying to help push it to the shoulder. Traffic slow from 205. Gretchen Lankor for KQED.
1: All right. Thanks, Gretchen. This week in KQED Arts, we head to a DIY repair event for wheelchair users called Tune-Up Tuesdays. 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That's at kqed.org/arts. Tonight, partly cloudy, lows from the low to upper 50s, and then tomorrow mostly sunny, and temperatures from the low 60s to the low 80s. I'm Sandy Althaus. Michelle Hennigan is ready to walk in the door. 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
3: Gangs in Haiti excel at tough self-promotion. They're now releasing rap tracks taunting the authorities.
4: We are powerful, we are untouchable. This is what basically the song is saying.
3: Underscoring a violent week in Haiti, I'm Marco Werman. Also today, a major sticking point as Iceland considers joining the European Union, sharing lucrative fishing rights.
5: We are going to see European fishing vessels here in Icelandic waters that we are not used to.
3: And an openly gay soccer player signs with a top team in Saudi Arabia, sparking a debate over visibility and inclusion.
6: She has gone to a place that imprisons people for being gay.
3: Plus, Romans take a new tack to beating extreme heat, going underground.
7: Wow, I even have to put on a jacket in here.
3: And Brazil's fix for high oil prices, ethanol, all ahead today on The World.
8: Live from NPR News in Washington, I'm Janine Herbst. The U.S. Postal Service is appealing the latest court ruling to block its plan for an order by President Trump. That order seeks to restrict mail-in voting for the midterm election. As NPR's Hansi Lo Wang reports, the appeal sets up another possible Supreme Court review of Trump's order.
9: So far, President Trump's order has not directly affected mail-in voting, but the U.S. Postal Service is now appealing the latest major legal hurdle to carrying out Trump's order. The Postal Service plan involves delivering mail-in ballots only to people on voter lists that the states would have to turn over to the mailing agency. U.S. District Judge Indira Tawani found that plan is likely illegal because USPS has no authority to control voting by mail. We should note USPS is a financial supporter of NPR. The Postal Service's appeal sets the stage for another review of Trump's order at the Supreme Court. So far, the High Court has not weighed in on whether the order is legal, but there's little time left for the order to be fully carried out. Mail-in voting for the midterm starts next week. Hansi Lo Wang, NPR News.
8: An experimental treatment that uses gene editing to cut cholesterol levels appears to continue working for at least a year, according to new research that was released today. NPR's Rob Stein has more.
10: The treatment uses the gene editing technique known as CRISPR to switch off a gene in the liver to lower levels of so-called bad cholesterol as well as triglycerides, which can cause heart attacks and strokes. Researchers at the Cleveland Clinic last year reported that a single infusion of the gene editor could cut bad cholesterol and triglyceride levels by about half for at least 2 months. At a meeting of the European Society of Cardiology Congress, the researchers report that the benefits can last at least a year. They stress, however, that more research is still needed to make sure the treatment will continue to work safely. Rob Stein, NPR News.
8: Investors now think the Federal Reserve is likely to raise interest rates as early as next month. And here Scott Horsley reports the shift comes after a speech this morning by Fed Chair Kevin Warsh.
3: Speaking to a gathering of economists and central bankers in Jackson Hole, Wyoming, Warsh described the labor market as stable, consumer spending as resilient, and business investment, especially in artificial intelligence, as strong. The sore spot in the economy, so far as Warsh is concerned, is inflation.
11: Inflation is running above our 2% target. So the Fed's predominant focus right now should be on prices.
3: While Warsh remained tight-lipped about where he thinks interest rates are going, investors took his remarks as a signal that a rate hike could be coming as early as September. Three members of the Fed's rate-setting committee were already pushing for a rate hike at the last Fed meeting when the central bank held its benchmark rate steady. Scott Horsley, NPR News, Washington.
8: And that's at Wall Street, lower by the close, Dow down 9 points, NASDAQ down 138. 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
12: Live from KQED News, I'm Natalia Navarro. A federal jury in Oakland today is deliberating whether two CHP officers are liable for allegedly racially profiling and violating the rights of a black man in Sonoma County. Nicholas Lamott alleges that a CHP officer, Jace Ray, and Sergeant John Snyder, quote, targeted him for mistreatment because of his race during a traffic stop in April of 2023. Ray and Snyder arrested Lamott for driving under the influence of drugs, but the DA's office dropped the case 6 months later. During a three-day trial this week, an expert witness for Lamott testified that he didn't show signs of impairment, while a different witness called by the California Department of Justice says the officers acted properly. Lamott is seeking at least $4 million in damages. Menlo Park's police department is reviewing its data sharing agreements after an audit found hundreds of improper searches of its license plate reader data. KQED's Katie DeBenedetti reports.
13: Police say a regional law enforcement group conducted more than 700 searches of data from Menlo Park flock safety license plate cameras that were out of compliance with department policies. Jurisdictions across the Bay Area have ended or reconsidered their contracts with Flock over concerns that out-of-state agencies like Immigration and Customs Enforcement can access their data. California state law prohibits law enforcement agencies from sharing such data. Menlo Park says it's ended its sharing agreement with the organization known as NCRIC and is requiring other partner departments to sign new data sharing agreements. I'm Katie DeBenedetti, KQED News.
12: And I'm Natalia Navarro.
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3: This is The World. I'm Marco Werman. Thank you for being with us this Friday. We start with an update on the situation in Nepal, where whole villages were swept away by flash flooding in the Himalayan region bordering Tibet. The official death toll is nearing 600 people and continues to climb. The list of missing has reached nearly 2,500 people. Crowds of family members are gathering outside hospitals and morgues in the capital, Kathmandu, desperate for any word of their loved ones. Many carry pictures of the missing or are posting them on walls, hoping anyone can offer some shred of information. Among them is Sushila Gurung, who hasn't heard from her son in days. I called him on the phone but couldn't get through, she said. People in the village can't find him, and we're also looking in the hospitals, but we can't find him. It's a similar scene outside one of the barracks serving as a staging area for the Nepali military. Each helicopter that arrives brings hope to the crowds outside that a missing family member might be on it. Army General Rajaram Bosnet says they managed to rescue 900 people yesterday, but conditions are difficult.
14: We are trying to intensify the search and rescue operations, but due to some, you know, the heavy mud due to the flood, and another, challenging factor here is the weather itself.
3: When asked for his thoughts, the general simply replied, "I've never seen this kind of disaster in my life." My colleague Carolyn Beeler is heading to Nepal, and we'll have more reporting from the scene there next week. heading to Iceland now, which is in Europe but not in the European Union. Past efforts to join stalled out over how much EU membership would actually benefit the small island nation. But Russia's war with Ukraine and President Trump's threats to take control of Greenland have struck a nerve with Icelanders. That's led some to say maybe it is time to join the bloc. Tomorrow, Iceland holds a referendum on whether the country should restart membership talks. There are still pockets of fierce resistance, not least from the country's muscular fishing industry. The World's Europe correspondent, Orla Barry, has more.
15: For Helga Christian Fridjan's daughter in Reykjavik, joining the EU is a no-brainer.
16: I have experience with running a business in the EU and in Iceland, and just the costs, the currency changes, the interest rates for loans, there's a huge difference in the costs for a small company like mine.
15: Fridjan's daughter runs Iceland Unwrapped, a travel company that takes people to lesser known parts of the Nordic country. Being part of the EU, she says, might benefit tourists too.
16: Iceland is a very expensive country to visit. You need to know what you're doing to make the most of your money. So I think that would maybe change.
15: To be clear, tomorrow's referendum is just about reopening EU accession talks. If it passes and Iceland and the EU hammer out a deal, then there's a second referendum on whether the country should actually join the bloc. But just getting to that stage won't be easy.
5: We are going to see European fishing vessels here in Iceland, most likely in the stocks that we share with others, that we will see them in Icelandic waters that we are not used to.
15: Fishers and fish industry bosses like Einar Sigurdsson are suspicious of any proposed talks on EU membership. Fish is Iceland's biggest goods export sector, and government MPs like Dagbjörg Hákonardóttir have been at pains to stress that any deal with the EU would include safeguards to keep control over the country's fishing waters.
17: When it comes to Icelandic interests, we need to strike it down in the negotiations that this is an exclusive Icelandic fisheries zone.
15: Those on the no side, though, like economist Erna Bjarnadottir, says the country has fought for decades to protect its fishing grounds.
18: Why would we say now, after all this effort we put into this, well, we should maybe try to get a derogation from the Treaty of the European Union so we can still keep this? I mean, we don't need that.
15: Iceland is already closely linked to the EU. It's a member of the European Economic Area and a part of the Schengen border-free zone. No campaigners say the country doesn't need closer ties with the bloc. Debates about EU membership, though, have been going on for decades. The last time Iceland considered joining up was 2009.
19: We begin our coverage tonight of what's been called the worst financial crisis in modern times.
20: Three of the five biggest investment banks are gone.
15: Major the global financial crisis hit Iceland harder than almost anywhere else in Europe. The Icelandic krona crashed, unemployment soared, and the stock market was more or less wiped out. Pro-EU campaigners say if the country had been an EU member, it might have given Iceland greater financial stability, particularly if it had been using the euro. Shortly afterwards, Reykjavik began accession talks with the EU. But in 2013, when a Eurosceptic government came to power, that was abandoned. Now the topic is back on the table, and once again, the US is playing a part.
21: But the problem with NATO is that we'll be there for them 100%, but I'm not sure that they'd be there for us. They're not there for us on Iceland, that I can tell you. I mean, our stock market took the first dip yesterday because of Iceland. So Iceland's already cost us a lot of money.
15: Iceland's Prime Minister, Kristín Frostadóttir, said the way President Trump mixed up Greenland with Iceland repeatedly at that speech in Davos this year was unsettling. It also reminded her of a Disney movie from the early 90s.
22: I remember that Mighty Ducks film where people were confusing Iceland with Greenland and Greenland with Iceland?
23: I thought Iceland was covered with ice.
24: Iceland? No, it's very green.
23: I thought Greenland was green.
24: Greenland is covered with ice, and Iceland is very nice.
15: Iceland has maintained close ties with the US for years. Its security rests on a bilateral defence agreement with the States and its NATO membership. But yes, campaigners say the US can no longer be trusted, and joining the EU will give Iceland a much greater sense of security. Erna Bjarnadóttir, the economist, does not agree.
18: Sorry, Donald Trump will not live forever. The U.S. will endeavor for hundreds of years from now. This argument that the EU will shield us some way from Trump, I mean, Trump has, less than 2 years still in power? Sorry, this doesn't make sense.
15: On the ground in Iceland, though, it's domestic issues that are dominating the debate. The country is already one of the wealthiest in the world, and no campaigners say, why mess with something that's working? But government lawmaker Dagbjörg Hákonardóttir says having a high GDP per capita doesn't necessarily translate into more money in people's pockets.
17: Inflation and interest in Iceland are incredibly high. And, you know, our mortgage loans are, we're paying much higher interest than our peers in Europe.
15: The latest polls show the vote is on a knife edge and TV debates have gotten heated. If Brexit is anything to go by, decisions to stay in or outside of the EU can be deeply polarising. Still, tour operator Helga Christian Fridjonsdottir says she doesn't expect tomorrow's vote to leave any lasting scars.
16: I mean, Iceland, we are resilient people here. I mean, we go through earthquakes and volcanic eruptions and all kinds of things, and we have done so for centuries.
15: Whatever the outcome is, she says, we'll respect it and get on with our lives. For the world, I'm Orla Barry.
3: Since President Trump started the war with Iran 6 months ago, gas prices in the U.S. have risen roughly 40%. AAA is predicting this August will be the most expensive month ever at the pump for Americans. People around the world have also felt the pinch, but one South American country has been preparing for this moment for decades, and as a result is weathering the global storm in fuel prices. Michael Fox has a story from Sao Paulo, Brazil.
0: In Brazil, a car pulls up to a gas station. Everything looks the same, but something is different. This car is filling up on pure ethanol, grown from Brazilian sugarcane. Ethanol, also known as ethyl alcohol, is a clear, flammable chemical compound. It burns cleanly, it can power engines, and it's cheap to make, which means it's way cheaper at the pump. Here in Sao Paulo today, it's almost half the price of gasoline. And that's making a difference for many Brazilians. Yara Amora is a taxi driver. She says she mostly fuels up on ethanol. It's much cheaper. It's easier on the pocketbook than gasoline, she says. Brazil began to develop its ethanol industry in the wake of the 1973 oil crisis. As gas prices were spiking around the world, Brazil began looking for a homegrown alternative. Officials decided that the country's sugar industry could grow enough cane to fuel production of ethanol. 80% of Brazil's 110 million cars on the road have been built mainly in local factories to run on either ethanol or gasoline or both. Gas attendants at multiple stations say right now a majority of drivers are fueling up on ethanol. Flavio Pacheco is a local entrepreneur. He's driving a small, boxy white Fiat with a ladder strapped to the roof. In addition to being cheaper, he says, it pollutes less, it smells nicer, and the car goes faster. It really does smell nicer. Out the tailpipe, a car running on ethanol releases 90% less greenhouse gases than gasoline. That's because most of Brazil's ethanol is grown in the Brazilian countryside and produced from sugarcane or corn. And it has become big business. Over the next year, Brazil is expected to produce more than 11 billion gallons of ethanol, up 16% from last year, with exports also on the rise. Across the country, there are more than 350 ethanol refineries. The ethanol industry today provides hundreds of thousands of jobs and accounts for roughly 2% of the GDP. But there is a problem. It takes a lot of land to grow the plants that are converted into ethanol. Currently, land for ethanol production in Brazil occupies about 35,000 square miles. That's roughly the size of Maine, or the U.S. states of Hawaii, Vermont, New Hampshire, and Connecticut combined. And this is highly industrialized agriculture.
2: Quando milhões de hectares de terra são ocupadas para produzir a cana, né? O que é que nós estamos deixando?
0: When large areas of land are destined for monocropping, what aren't we producing? Says Deborah Nunes, a leader in Brazil's landless workers movement. Nunes says the problem isn't the production of sugarcane or even ethanol. The issue is that small farms that used to grow actual food are being subsumed.
2: A gente precisa pensar também em produzir o arroz, o feijão, a macaxeira.
0: She says we also need to think about producing rice, beans, pineapple, corn, fruits, vegetables, and many other foods that reach people's tables. What should be the priority of Brazilian agriculture? Is it to feed the people, or is it to produce more and more commodities and fuels for the market? But most Brazilian politicians across the political spectrum are on board with the country's ethanol boom, including President Luiz Inácio Lula da Silva of the Workers' Party.
4: O Brasil é o país do etanol. O Brasil não precisa estar, sabe, subordinado ao preço da gasolina.
0: Brazil is the country of ethanol, he said a few years back in an interview online. We don't need to be subordinated to the price of gasoline because we have ethanol. But Brazilian professor Igor Fusser says other countries could learn from Brazil's experience.
6: Os biocombustíveis, eles poderiam ganhar um novo impulso.
0: He says right now, gas prices could give ethanol new momentum in the world, and Brazil could be a leader in that process, providing technology and equipment to other countries. And ultimately, as in Brazil, saving their citizens at the pump. For The World, I'm Michael Fox, São Paulo, Brazil.
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1: It is 2:20. I'm Michelle Hennigan. A report on a tense week of gang violence in Haiti is coming up on The World. After your KQED traffic update, starting at the San Rafael Bridge, here's Gretchen Lancour.
7: Thanks, Michelle. 580 in the eastbound direction, lower deck before mid-span. Bridge crews are assisting a stalled pickup truck in the right lane. Traffic slow from the west end. And for the Bay Bridge westbound, the metering lights are off. It's all clear over the span to the center anchorage, then some slowing out to 101. Gretchen Lancour for KQED.
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9: I'm Marisa Lagos, today on Political Breakdown. As one of his last acts as California governor, Gavin Newsom is trying to tackle the ongoing wildfire crisis. But can he win in a fight that pits regular Californians, including fire survivors, against utility and insurance companies? We check in on this rapidly developing story ahead of tonight's midnight deadline. It's Political Breakdown on KQED News at 5:50 p.m.
20: This is The World. I'm Marco Werman. It has been a tense week in Haiti. Things began with gang violence that left nearly 50 people killed and over 50 more kidnapped last weekend in what appears to have been coordinated attacks outside the capital, Port-au-Prince. A leader of one gang has threatened to kill hostages if Haitian security forces kill any more gang members. Violence, as you know, is not uncommon in Haiti, but this attack has unnerved residents. It's also called into question the perception that security was improving in the country. Witser Piassin is an editor with the news outlet Ayibo Post in Port-au-Prince. He says the situation in Kenskoff, the town attacked by the gangs, is now desperate and thousands have fled for safer areas.
25: So now people are forcing to leave their homes. They are living in shelters, makeshift shelters, and they are facing a humanitarian crisis, difficulty to eat, difficulty to find water, to find medicines, to take care of their children. And it's very difficult for them on the ground.
20: So who are the gangs involved in this attack, and what do we know about their power and the turf they control?
25: Since 2024, the gangs, they create this alliance that allowed them to have more coordination, to exchange weapons, to exchange fighters, and to attack Port-au-Prince. So the main leaders, they are controlling a large commune of the metropolitan area now.
20: And I hear that police have been threatened by a gang leader who said any killing of his foot soldiers would be met with retaliatory hostage killings. I mean, how are the national police responding with those kind of threats?
25: For the police, the situation have been always dire to address on the ground. I have spoken with civil police officers, officials of the national police, and one of the main causes they always highlight is that the geography, they consider the geography as a major challenge for them. As I said, Kinshasa is mountainous. Their terrain is difficult. Officers often don't have the equipment they need, including, you know, helicopters, drones, something like that. They also point out the problems with coordination and leadership within the police, the general commitment of the police. So it's not just about having more officers on the ground. It's also about the operation is organized and coordinated. That's one of the main challenges that the police officers are always pointed out when you ask them, what is happening on the ground? While you are here, there are a lot of means, there are a lot of vehicles of police that been deployed. However, the gangs still attack. So when you ask them about this, they respond that there is no coordination, there is no equipment, enough and equipment, adapted equipment to address the situation. So that the reason why gangs are taking advantage of these failures and keep expanding.
20: Yeah, I mean, it makes the gangs feel as if they continue to have the upper hand. They have the space to flex. You know, one thing that caught our eye and ear, the gangs have always been skilled at self-promotion, but there are now rap songs that they compose as a form of propaganda. I'm going to hear one right now.

0: So we'd say it's really interesting. The music video has high production quality. There are gang members showing guns off at the camera. The song itself sounds kind of uplifting, almost joyous. It has 1 million views, more than 1 million. What is the singer talking about? Can you translate a bit for us?
1: Yes, it's one of the 100 of songs they have released. This one was launched in 2024, 1 month before the arrival of the Kenyan force to address the security situation in the country. So basically, they are warning the Kenyans that they won't stand a chance. They say they will kill them all, take the weapons, and burn the bodies.
0: Wow.
1: They are exposing their firepower, and they send a message to the Kenyans and to the official police that if you come, this is what is waiting for you. We are going to kill you, we are going to kill your family, and we are going to keep expanding our force and attack the population. So we are powerful, we are untouchable. This is what basically the song is saying.
0: Whatever happened to those Kenyan police officers, that force of police officers that was sent from Nairobi in 2024?
1: They left Haiti 1 year ago. They came in 2024 with the objective of fighting the gangs. But this force faced major problems from the beginning. And not enough personnel, lack of equipment, or lack of funding. And that force has now been replaced by another one, still a force backed by the UN. Authorities say that this new structure called Gang Suppression Force and a new founding model should help address some of the problems of the previous mission led by Kenya. But the new force is still being deployed since March this year. And so far, we haven't seen a major change in the situation on the ground.
0: I see there are some citizens in Port-au-Prince who are vocally upset with the Haitian police and the kind of protection they need from the gangs. So how much control do government forces actually have at this point?
1: Not enough. Since the response from the authority, from the national forces, are not enough. And gangs, they notice that they are not attacking them, they are not forcing them to leave their strongholds. So they become more and more powerful. And in that situation, the main victim is the population. People, regular people who is living in the neighborhoods, they are selling things to have a life, to give food to their children, to pay the fees of their children, and to take care of the small businesses, etc. And the main victims are those people. And those people, when they don't know what to do, they criticize the official, they criticize the police, they criticize the government, who they think are doing nothing to address this weird situation and to change their condition.
0: How confident are the people of this neighborhood of Kent's Gulf that they will see the 50-some-odd citizens who are kidnapped by the gangs again?
1: When this situation presents, you don't have any control over it.
0: Right.
1: It's only the gang leader to decide. Several previous examples show that police officers, the government, the official forces, they don't have any control of what is happening, what is going on. So you can only believe that maybe the gang leader will release the people, they will leave the area one day, as they did for several neighborhoods they controlled in 2024. It's up to them. It's up to them to decide. You can't expect that the forces, the official forces, will fight back to free those people who are being hostages. So it's only to the gangs to decide.
0: Yeah, it's unpredictable. What is it like living in Port-au-Prince today? I mean, do you feel safe?
1: You can't feel safe in Port-au-Prince now. Of course, there are some area where you feel safer, but the gangs are always kidnapping people in the streets of those areas. And you can feel frustrated and you can feel concerned about what is happening. But to me, as a journalist, I feel deeply concerned, you know, about what is happening when you witness violence, displacement, and people suffering again and again. And it's difficult not to be affected by that.
0: And that was Witser Piassin. He joined me from Port-au-Prince, where he's an editor with the news outlet Ayibo Post.

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3: Immigration raids across the country are impacting local economies. Less foot traffic and more debt have turned some neighborhoods into ghost towns. That story next time on Marketplace.
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0: This is The World. I'm Marco Werman. Soccer fans in New York are pretty upset right now. Last month, Gotham FC star striker Esther Gonzalez left the team. She said she needed to attend to family matters in her native Spain. As of this week, she's playing again, but for a Premier League team in Saudi Arabia.
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5: I am Esther Gonzalez. I am Kaksawi.
0: That's Gonzalez in a clip from the Al-Qudsiyah football club's announcement of her signing. The backlash has been widespread, and not just because she switched teams. Gonzalez is openly married to a woman and has agreed to play in a country where same-sex relationships are illegal. Sid Ziegler has been reporting on these developments. He's the founder of OutSports, a leading publication focused on LGBTQ plus stories in the sporting world. He said that Gonzalez appears to have mostly scrubbed her social media presence to remove images of her wife and child.
6: And if I were her and I were going to play in Saudi Arabia where they arrest gay people, I'd probably do the same.
0: Has Gonzalez given any indication as to why she made this choice?
6: No, not that I've seen. I'm sure she has privately, but I have to believe that there was a lot of money involved. She was one of the highest paid players in the NWSL here in the States. And, you know, the Saudis have thrown a lot of money at professional sports in recent years. It's part of the sports washing that a lot of people say. They're trying to get people to ignore their anti-gay laws and anti-woman laws with a lot of sports.
0: I mean, Gonzalez is an individual making a decision that presumably she feels is best for herself and her family. Why do you think the anger, though, over that choice has been so loud?
6: 2 points. One is she seems to have clearly deceived Gotham FC. To say that you're going to Spain to take care of your family and then to go to an anti-gay country a month later, it just seems like deception. But two, it really is, you know, a lot of LGBTQ people looked up to her as an out athlete, as a very successful out athlete. She won 2 NWSL championships with Gotham FC. She won the World Cup with Spain a few years ago. So to seemingly abandon her role as a very visible gay athlete in women's soccer that has a lot of gay fans, to go to a place where a gay fan can't go watch her and hold hands with their partner in Saudi Arabia. They certainly could in New York. So I think that's the biggest thing, that she seems to have rejected the community for a bunch of cash.
0: Have there been other gay soccer players who have spoken out about this?
6: Not that I've seen. These are her friends. These are her colleagues. But, you know, the reason that I haven't criticized her is I've seen other people have, and I respect that. But professional athletes have a very short period of time to make as much money as they can to supply for their family. And I understand the need to do that, particularly with women athletes who just aren't very well paid generally. So I understand leaving New York for Saudi Arabia. I struggle to criticize people who try to provide for their family with their salary. But I mean, that's a lot of people don't see it that way.
0: It sounds like it's a mix of hardcore fandom, seeing her as a traitor to Gotham FC, and for the LGBTQ community, also a sort of treachery.
6: Yeah. I, look, I, I don't think she's going to be coming back to the NWSL anytime soon. And, you know, she's in her 30s now. She probably has a bit of time left. I don't know if she's going to be playing with Spain next year in the World Cup. But again, she made a choice for her family and her future. And I can only imagine how much money they've thrown at her. And I this is all part of what Saudi Arabia has been trying to do for years in changing the image of the country in the eyes of the world, particularly the Western world. In 8 years, they're going to host the men's World Cup. And, you know, gay fans aren't going to be able to go to that and, again, hold hands with their partner on the street. So it's understandable why people are so upset.
0: So you've got countries like Saudi Arabia and Ghana that take a dim view of queer rights, to say the least. What trends are you seeing in various football leagues in this regard across the globe?
6: Well, look, take the 2024 Summer Olympics. There were 46 out athletes in the women's soccer tournament. There was zero in the men's tournament. 3 years ago was the Women's World Cup. There were 96 out athletes when Australia and New Zealand hosted it. There were zero at the Men's World Cup. There are so many publicly out athletes in women's soccer, and that has attracted a lot of LGBTQ fans to women's soccer, to women's hockey, to women's basketball. So you have all this stuff going on, a lack of representation in men's sports, tons of representation in women's sports, lots of LGBTQ fans finding their way to women's sports. And, you know, I think what Esther's done is a lot of them feel like it's a rejection of them just because of how inclusive women's soccer has been.
0: Yeah, that's really interesting. So FIFA, the global soccer governing body, has come under fire in recent years for not removing countries that ban same-sex relationships from international competition. And there are 11 such countries. FIFA has been accused of normalizing the positions these countries are taking. What is going on there?
6: Money. FIFA has a long history of scandals, obviously just open payments. Qatar hosted the Men's World Cup 4 years ago. There was a lot of conversation about this. They wouldn't even allow a rainbow flag in the stadium. And in 8 years, it's going to be in Saudi Arabia. Some people say that the United States shouldn't have hosted the Men's World Cup because the United States is anti-LGBTQ, particularly with our current president and some of the policies. So FIFA, there's a long history of money exchanges, and I think they go with the money. I think that's pretty much it.
0: Where do things go from here, especially under the guidance of Gianni Infantino?
6: Well, we'll see how long he's around. FIFA, for the LGBTQ community, FIFA has said a lot of good things. One of the things that we deal with in the United States and Mexico is the constant chanting of a gay slur by fans of Mexico. And FIFA keeps saying they're going to take real action. They keep saying, and then they don't. During the World Cup, Mexico fans chanted the anti-gay chant. And it was, yes, we're going to take care of it. We're going to do anything. And then they don't. So I think it's going to be a lot of talk and very little action. I mean, that's the history of FIFA.
0: Sid Ziegler is a journalist and founder of the LGBTQ plus sports publication, Outsports. Returning to a story we've been reporting all summer, the deadly heat in Europe. By one estimate, the back-to-back record-shattering heat waves have caused some 25,000 deaths in France, Germany, and Spain. In Paris, temperatures approached 110 degrees last month. Keep in mind that air conditioning is still relatively rare in European homes. That has prompted Parisians to seek out other ways to beat the heat. Reporter Adeline Cyr was in the French capital and shares a few of the creative ways that residents are keeping cool.
7: This summer, France has endured five stretches of abnormally hot days, with temperatures regularly reaching 100 degrees and beyond. Looking around the streets, you could see dried, curled-up leaves on the sidewalks like in early fall. Most lawns turned to yellow, dry, and sharp straw. And then there are the funny-looking silver windows on iconic Parisian buildings. These are survival blankets. The thin metallic sheets have become the go-to heat-deflecting hack in the city. People tape them to the outside of window panes, hoping to block sunlight and heat from entering their apartments. I meet an old friend, Ian Larue, who has lived in and around Paris for about 4 decades. While a fan is blowing full blast, she shows me how she has pasted those silver and gold blankets onto her southeast-facing windows. So here it's taped to the outside with gold side facing inward, she says. You press it down and smooth it out along the window panes. It's nothing amazing, but it still makes the temperature drop quite a bit in the end. And it also creates a tinted glass and shaded effect inside. Ian has a portable air conditioner for her apartment. She says she's frustrated that AC is not more widely used in France, especially in large cities like Paris.
8: On a acquis un droit à se chauffer, mais le droit de se rafraîchir n'est absolument pas acquis en France actuellement.
7: She says that while having access to heated quarters in cold months is a given, being able to cool down is not considered a right in France at the moment. One way to cool down is to take a plunge in the Seine River. The city of Paris cleaned up the Seine water at the cost of 1.4 billion euros, or about $1.6 billion, in preparation for the 2024 Olympic Games. And it has maintained several supervised swimming locations in the summer since. According to Paris City Hall, 70,000 people visited the three river locations in July alone. One of the poshest ones is in the 15th arrondissement, just blocks away from the Eiffel Tower. There's an elegant metal and wood structure with changing rooms, showers, and lockers under the riverbank's trees. Lifeguards are pacing around the wooden platforms surrounding the perimeter. And the water looks crystal clear.
9: It's an experience. You swim in the Seine, it's magical.
7: Adeline Williette decided that a cool swim in the Seine would be worth the 30-minute metro ride from her home. There was a ban on swimming in the Seine for a century, so this feels like a special moment.
9: You can feel like free and the beauty, like you have the Eiffel Tower and Paris all around. It's like, wow, amazing.
7: Bridget Miner is trying the spot for the first time. She moved to Paris from Chicago a couple of months ago with her family for her husband's work. And she can't believe her luck.
10: It is beautiful. The water is so clear and clean. With the view of the Eiffel Tower, this is just so beautiful. I'm very glad we decided to come out today. My kids are already asking if we can come tomorrow.
7: Miner brought her three children here, and she says she appreciates the staycation spot the city is offering.
10: And you can tell that the city of Paris put a lot of thought into this. Like, it is accessible for those with disabilities. There's ramps, and everything is free. I mean, the lockers, there's free sunscreen. It's just, it's really, really nice. It's a great service.
7: Clémence Donazan, who is one of the site managers here, says this location has seen many regular swimmers.
11: Some are coming every day at the same time. They really appreciate the site, and they want the site to be open all the year.
7: There's just a few days left to swim in the Seine River now, so opening year-round, or at least for a longer season, is something Paris City Hall may need to consider as temperatures in France and its capital continue to climb year after year. For The World, Adeline Cyr, Paris.
0: From Paris now to Rome, where Italians are also using ancient infrastructure to cool down. Unlike the Seine, though, the Tiber that courses through Italy's capital is still considered too polluted for safe swimming. So instead of going in the water, Romans are going deep underground. DW's Angela von Schaik visited an ancient Roman quarry to see how it works.
12: Big metal gate.
13: Wow.
12: I even have to put on a jacket in here.
13: Ci dobbiamo mettere la giacca.
14: La vuoi, sì.
12: It's a bit strange to put on a jacket in Rome in the height of summer, but it's necessary. It's quite fresh in here.
14: Quanti gradi fanno qua?
15: Qui ci sono 15 gradi.
12: 15 degrees Celsius, about 20 degrees cooler than outside, says Alessandro Placidi of Sotterranei di Roma.
14: a cultural association dedicated to the study, preservation and promotion of the underground heritage of the city of Rome. He's my guide for the day.
16: Questo perché noi ci troviamo soltanto a 2.5 chilometri della Roma antica.
14: The Labirinto di Roma is a vast ancient quarry where the Romans extracted pozzolana, a volcanic ash used to produce the concrete with which they built many of the monuments, including the Pantheon.
17: Ma è enorme qua.
16: Sì.
14: And if we were to lay all the tunnels end to end, they would stretch for about 30 kilometers. It's truly enormous.
16: Ora invece è un, possiamo definirlo un museo.
14: The Labirinto di Roma is just one of many underground spaces beneath the Italian capital. In addition to ancient quarries, Roman catacombs and natural caves, there are also World War II bunkers scattered throughout the city. All of these places are much cooler than above ground, making them potential refuges where people could escape the heat.
18: Allora, negli ultimi tre anni è aumentato mediamente di un grado e mezzo, due, rispetto.
14: The average temperature in Rome has increased by 1.5 to 2 degrees Celsius over the past 3 years, compared with the previous 30 years, says Edoardo Zanchini, director of the climate department of the city of Rome, an office founded 5 years ago to monitor the climate change in the city. That means the number of days with temperatures above 30 degrees has doubled, if not tripled. Especially nights when temperatures remain above 25 degrees have a major impact on people's health. The heat is causing more hospital admissions, particularly in the poorer neighborhoods of the city, where many people do not have air conditioning.
17: Quanta gente potrebbe vivere, stare qua quando fa caldo?
16: Ma credo che tranquillamente.
14: If we were to adapt this space for longer stays, says Alessandro Placidi of Sotterranei di Roma, it could accommodate as many as 2,000 or 3,000 people. But a lot would still need to be done to make it suitable for habitation. Toilets, kitchens and living spaces would have to be installed. In addition, a ventilation system would be needed because these types of quarries naturally contain lightly radioactive radon gas. And the environment is also very humid. Before the city can tell people, go there and take shelter when it's hot, inspections will have to be carried out, said Zanchini from the city of Rome. We have a duty to guarantee the safety of our citizens. These are fascinating places, beautiful places, but they are not suitable for people to stay in from one day to the next.
17: Ma secondo te è una soluzione per il cambiamento climatico?
14: It can provide people with temporary relief from the heat outside. But of course, it is not a complete solution to the problem. Rome is not the first European city to consider how to deal with climate change and rising temperatures. In 2019, Barcelona mapped out the cool spaces in the city, including libraries, schools and parks, where people could seek refuge from the heat. Paris did the same in the run-up to the 2024 Olympic Games. However, this is the first time a city has explored the possibility

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2: 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The search for a Jewish Moroccan song changed one artist's life, and she is coming up in the final segment of today's broadcast of The World. It's 2:49. I'm Michelle Hennigan. Gretchen Lancour will be here with your traffic update in about 10 minutes.
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3: This is The World. I'm Marco Werman. The song selection in a wedding playlist is an important decision for a couple getting married. We're about to meet an artist who wanted one particular song played at her wedding, a North African melody she'd grown up with. It was a search for someone to perform it, though, that ended up having a huge impact on her. We dig into the archives of the Movement podcast with host Maclita Darrow, who brings us that story.
4: Laura El Kaslassi grew up in Paris in a Moroccan Jewish family. When she moved to the U.S., she became the third generation of women to start over in a new country. Marrying her American-born husband felt like a new level of commitment to living in the United States. So it was really important that her wedding would honor her family's Jewish Moroccan roots. She wanted the three-day party to include a henna, a traditional part of a Moroccan wedding. The henna. Her mom and aunties would decorate the bride and guests' hands with the henna designs. But what Laura wanted most of all was a band to play North African music.
5: There was one song that I really wanted to have, mm-hmm. which was the Abia Diana song. Mm. It was a song that traditionally in Morocco, in Jewish weddings, grandmothers would sing to bless the lovers. Mm. My grandmother on my father's side had always sang that song at all of my cousins' wedding in France, but she had already passed. So there was no one left to sing that song. And I have very, very fond memories of those moments. You know, there are photos in the family of her, like, basically taking the mic and, like, holding the whole stage and all that. And I'm like, when she was 90, so I'm like, okay, there's pretty something cool. There.
6: Yeah.
5: So back to my wedding, I didn't find a band, but I ended up doing a playlist. I gave everything to the DJ and I was like, mm-hmm. play the song at this moment. And then all the women of my family came out in traditional Moroccan gowns and we sang the song and we did the ritual of the henna. And it was like a very powerful moment because those rituals are ancestral rituals. And so mm-hmm. they're...

0: The power of the song Abyadi Ana really stayed with Laura, and she didn't know yet just how much it would transform her life.
1: I was really frustrated at my wedding that I didn't get the song. I mean, no, I was pretty euphoric at my wedding. But like after the fact, I was like, okay, I wish I had had that song. And after the wedding, I thought, I really need to reconnect to this music because there was a complete absence of it in my life in the U.S.,
0: yeah.
1: Even though I had grown up with it.
0: Arabic music filled the air of Laura's Moroccan Jewish childhood home in Paris, especially on Fridays before Shabbat. But the words were always just out of reach. She didn't grow up speaking Arabic, so she didn't understand them. Laura's family

0: had lived in Morocco for centuries, and her parents were born there. Her mother moved to Israel as a kid. Her father left Morocco for France at 18, and Laura was raised speaking French, surrounded by the echoes of the language and traditions her family had carried for generations. At 24, she moved to the U.S. to study theater and build a life in Brooklyn. But after her wedding, where she couldn't find a band to play the traditional Maghrebi song her grandmother used to sing, something shifted. She realized she needed a place to learn this rich musical legacy herself. So Laura joined the New York Andalus Ensemble, and suddenly, a world of ancestral sound was opening up to her. She was singing in Arabic and Hebrew alongside other Muslim and Jewish musicians. Singing these Arabic melodies felt like a homecoming. Eventually, she became the lead singer of the ensemble. A year after Laura's wedding, her sister was also getting married. Laura was determined to not have her sister experience what she herself had gone through.
1: I was like, I need to find the song. I need to sing it at my sister's wedding.
0: After spending every Wednesday night singing with the Andalus Ensemble, Laura didn't just step up to the mic at her sister's wedding as an amateur. She took the stage fully prepared to embody a song and a spirit that had been lost in her family.
1: I surprised them with the songs, and I saw all my aunts. All my aunts started crying and laughing at the same time, and everybody was so moved that the song was present, you know. And also they came up to me and said, "Do you speak Arabic?" They couldn't believe that I was actually uttering the words in Arabic.
0: After her sister's wedding and the reaction of her family, Laura knew she was on the right path. And then she began a big musical project of her own. It would become known as Ya Gurbati, Divas in Exile. In this project, Laura and her collaborator, Ira Khonin Temple, reinterpreted songs by Judeo-Arab divas from mid-century North Africa. In 2021, Laura was ready to bring her project Ya Gurbati to life. She sang Abiyadi Ana, the wedding song Laura's grandmother sang and Laura sang at her sister's wedding, the song that brought her into this specific spotlight.
1: The feeling that I get when I sing this song is that I'm opening channels for the past, present, and future. I could really feel that in my body.

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1: The PBS NewsHour is just ahead here on KQED after your traffic update starting in Santa Rosa. Here's Gretchen Lancour.
2: A problem for 101 in the southbound direction after 3rd Street. We have the right lane blocked by a car and a truck involved in a crash. Traffic is stopped back to Steel Lane. And in Millbrae, a crash for 101 southbound before Millbrae Avenue. Three vehicles moved over to the shoulder, but now there's a stalled pickup that's blocking the right lane. Traffic is backed up to San Bruno Avenue. Gretchen Lancour for KQED.
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3: Good evening. I'm Amna Nawaz.
4: And I'm Jeff Bennett. On the NewsHour tonight, aid organizations rush to provide medical care in the wake of devastating flash floods in Nepal.
3: New treatments and groundbreaking vaccines offer hope in the fight against cancer.
4: And the national parks under strain. Park rangers confront low morale and a lack of funding while President Trump diverts money for his D.C. construction projects.
5: It's extremely unfortunate and disturbing to see this administration dragging our parks into partisan politics.

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1: A life with impact, in this moment and into the future. 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
1: Welcome to the News Hour. 3 days after a catastrophic wall of water, mud, and rock tore through Nepal's Himalayan valleys, the scale of the disaster is still coming into focus. Nepalese authorities say at least 579 people are now confirmed dead, and nearly 2,000 remain missing. The casualty situation in China is not yet clear.
2: And tonight, the danger is not over. Authorities are closely watching lakes formed in the wake of that glacier collapse amid fears of further flooding. Stephanie Tsai begins our coverage.
3: In Nepal, the violent floods that raged through these valleys 2 days ago left haunting reminders. The banks of the Trishuli River now awash in gray mud. Within these communities, cries of grief and trauma and warnings of more danger. Police officers rode through the streets today shouting, "Stay away from the river," as residents, still shaken, ran to higher ground. Officials are monitoring a number of lakes formed by landslides overflowing. Crammed with debris, they present a high risk of more flooding.
4: The flood is causing huge problems for us. Our house is now full of mud. We are young and still facing so much trouble walking and evacuating. Imagine how tough it is for old people in such a situation.
5: I have seen so many disasters, but this one with the level of devastation, it's very difficult for me.
3: Suraj Sigdale is the Nepal country director for the aid organization Mercy Corps. He told the NewsHour search operations were paused today after the new flood alerts went out.
5: My team was supposed to go to the ground zero this morning, and we are cautious about more flooding. And a lake is being formed at the Tibetan side of the border, and which might overflow or burst anytime. We are in the monsoon season, so like the erratic rain is always expected, so it can rain anywhere, and it will have a devastating impact if it rains heavily or the cloud burst in the flood affected areas.
3: The dramatic images that have emerged from Wednesday's disaster speak for themselves. The river transformed from calm to crushing within seconds. Construction workers at this hydroelectric dam ran for their lives as the wave of water and earth accelerated toward them.
6: Oh my God, oh my God.
3: Nepal's army says it has pulled 350 people to safety from this tunnel, running underneath the hydropower plant. Officials believe more than 100 people are still trapped inside. China's state broadcaster showed Premier Li Qiang today visiting the flood zone in Tibet, where emergency crews have relied on inflatable rafts. Nepal's army has used helicopters to pluck people from their rooftops. Despite offers from international rescue teams, Nepalese officials say their in-country rescuers are sufficient for now.
5: Nepal's army is equipped and they have the capacity to do so. And they don't want to bring in many international people and then risk the coordinated effort. So that is the logic of government.
3: But other aid may be coming. Emergency supplies from the UN as well as India and financial pledges from South Korea and the UK. The U.S. State Department says it is sending Nepal $500,000 in assistance. The Red Cross says more than $30 million is needed for its response. Based on satellite imagery and on-the-ground data, scientists now believe the bedrock underneath the Himalayan glacier collapsed. The massive rock fell more than half a mile down, shattering debris into the valley's rivers, which surged with deadly force into villages. Experts say climate change, if not a sole cause, may contribute to such phenomena. Sigdale said he had no doubt.
5: We considered it as a climate-induced disaster. We are disproportionately impacted by this climate change, and we are being punished for something that we have not done. So, yeah, we feel like it's not a justice.
3: As the casualties mount, stories of survival have surfaced as well. Maddie Tamong thought for sure she was facing the greatest loss of her life.
7: I had come to accept that both my children were gone. I went through the jungle full of leeches, crossed rivers, weeping and frantically searching for them. At last, I have found both my children. They were injured, covered in scratches, but I found them.
3: She was reunited with them, scratches and all. For the PBS NewsHour, I'm Stephanie Tsai.
1: In the day's other headlines, today marks 6 months since the U.S. and Israel first launched strikes on Iran, in a conflict that President Trump said would last a matter of weeks. Half a year on, the scars of the war's earliest days remain, with buildings across the country still in ruins. In the southern city of Minab, parents are still grieving more than 100 children killed when their school was bombed on the war's first day. One mother reflected on the loss of her son.
8: They have left a pain in the heart of Minab that will never go away. They think that now 6 months have passed, that our hearts have grown cold. But they haven't at all. It's getting worse. This pain is so heavy. The children left with so many dreams.
1: Also in the region today, Israel says it carried out a rare airstrike in the occupied West Bank, killing a Hamas operative and two of his accomplices. The militant group confirmed that the target was a member and condemned the attack. President Trump honored the crew of the Artemis II lunar mission today with the Congressional Space Medal of Honor.
9: Four intrepid space heroes whose sense of daring and adventure led them further from Earth than anyone has ever traveled before.
1: The three Americans and one Canadian received the nation's highest space honor in recognition of their flight around the moon earlier this year. They were the first astronauts to do so in more than half a century. Also at the ceremony, the president signed an executive order creating the United States Space Academy, likening it to a West Point for the military space branch. AI giant Anthropic says it remains focused on working productively with the Trump administration after a judge ruled that the Pentagon's measures against the company were, quote, illegal and baseless. A federal judge ruled Anthropic was denied due process after Defense Secretary Pete Hegseth labeled the company a national security supply chain risk earlier this year. That designation came after Anthropic refused to allow the military to use its Claude AI models for U.S. surveillance or autonomous weapons. The Trump administration is expected to fight the ruling. In the nation's capital, thousands gathered on the National Mall today for what organizers described as a Defend the Vote March on Washington.
10: This is the season to reject the spirit of anxiety and fear by personally becoming and teaching our children to daily become engaged.
1: Martin Luther King III, son of the famous civil rights leader, helped organize the event 63 years after Dr. King's famous March on Washington. Senator Bernie Sanders and House Minority Leader Hakeem Jeffries also addressed the crowd. The march was intended to highlight threats to voting rights and other freedoms ahead of November's midterm elections. British right-wing agitator Milo Yiannopoulos is in ICE custody and facing deportation tonight. The Department of Homeland Security posted this intake photo on social media saying Yiannopoulos was arrested Thursday at an airport in Louisiana. The agency says he legally entered the U.S. in 2019 but overstayed and was ordered deported last month after failing to appear for an immigration hearing. DHS says Yiannopoulos will remain in custody pending his removal from the country. In Tennessee, Governor Bill Lee and the Nashville International Airport announced plans today to rename the airport in honor of Dolly Parton. The idea has enjoyed strong support since the passing of the country music superstar and philanthropist earlier this week. Today over Nashville, a plane flew a banner calling on people to sign a petition in support of the renaming. More than 150,000 people have done so. But it's not a done deal yet. Under the airport authority's rules, at least 2 years must pass after a person's death before they can be honored. Officials will discuss today's proposal at a meeting next month. On Wall Street today, stocks ended slightly lower to close out the week. The Dow Jones Industrial Average slipped less than 10 points, so basically flat. The NASDAQ fell about 0.5%. The S&P 500 also ended in negative territory. In two royal deaths of note spanning generations and continents, Norway's prime minister says the whole nation is in mourning following the death of King Harald V at the age of 89. Europe's oldest monarch, Harald, took the throne in 1991 and helped modernize the centuries-old institution. His decision to marry a commoner before taking the throne initially shocked that nation, but eventually endeared him to his subjects. A direct descendant of Britain's Queen Victoria, Harald's ties to history ran deep. He fled the Nazis as a child during World War II and even attended Franklin Roosevelt's inauguration as a child. And in Uganda, King Oyo of Turo has died at just 34 years old. Oyo became king at the age of 3 following his father's death in 1995, making him the world's youngest reigning monarch. Uganda is a republic, so Oyo held no formal political power, but he served for 3 decades as the cultural leader of the Turo Kingdom in western Uganda, home to more than 2 million people. Still to come on the NewsHour, the new Fed chair notes concerns about inflation, but takes a quieter approach than his predecessor. David Brooks and Jonathan Capehart weigh in on the week's headlines. And singer-songwriter Riley Downing draws on his working-class roots with an in-studio performance.
0: This is the PBS NewsHour from the David M. Rubenstein Studio at WETA in Washington, headquarters of PBS News.
2: Federal Reserve Chair Kevin Warsh delivered a clear message on inflation today. There is still work to do.
11: Inflation is running above our 2% target. So the Fed's predominant focus right now should be on prices. There is one signal nobody can miss. Responsibility for 65 months of sustained elevated inflation sits squarely with the central bank, and that's where it belongs.
2: At the Fed's annual economic symposium in Jackson Hole, Wyoming, Warsh added the economy is resilient, businesses are investing, employment is stable, and there is healthy consumer spending. Warsh also said that although he's not committed to a rate hike, he's not ruling it out, signaling his ongoing concern over inflation. For more on what this means for the economy moving forward, I'm joined by Nick Timiraos. He's chief economics correspondent at the Wall Street Journal. Nick, welcome to the show. Thanks for joining us.
12: Thanks for having me.
2: So this was Fed Chair Warsh's first major speech since his confirmation. Briefly, before we get into the details, what was your biggest takeaway?
12: Well, the takeaway was, as you had it in the setup there, he sounded like somebody who recognizes the economy may need higher interest rates. And that was a little bit of a change from his last press conference. The line that stood out to me was that he said financial conditions or borrowing conditions right now don't seem particularly restrictive. And that's important because that's how the Fed thinks they're going to get inflation down. They're going to have to restrain lending and slow down the economy.
2: So when he says that they're not done fighting inflation, could that mean a rate hike when the Fed meets next month?
12: Yes, that's certainly how the bond market took the news. Before Kevin Warsh's speech, investors in interest rate futures markets were pricing in maybe a one-third chance of an interest rate increase next month. That went up to about 60%, so more likely than not after he spoke. And, of course, the Fed will get more data before that meeting, and so that number can move around a little bit. But it shows you the direction of travel. Investors heard what Kevin Warsh said, and they thought, well, this sounds like somebody who's maybe more likely than we thought to raise interest rates next month.
2: You mentioned the bond market reaction there. We should also remind folks when Warsh came into this role, he was saying the central bank should communicate less about what kind of path it will take moving forward, less forward guidance, as he has put it. And he didn't offer a path forward for policy today. So what other reaction did we see more broadly from investors and the market?
12: Well, part of this is the dance that the Fed is always doing with the market. And Kevin Warsh, his first press conference was in June. His first Fed meeting was in June. And he came out of that sounding much like he did in that clip that you played. We are in charge of inflation. We're going to get it down. But it was at the Fed's second meeting last month when the Fed didn't raise interest rates, but three of his colleagues voted to raise interest rates. There were 3 dissents, which is a little unusual. People started to say, well, wait a minute. You said you were going to take care of inflation. You didn't raise interest rates today, and you didn't even tell us how you thought your current stance was going to get inflation down. So you saw some doubts beginning to creep in. And today it was really about Kevin Warsh coming in and quieting those concerns and saying, I heard you and we are on the case here.
2: He did also specifically mention price increases that American consumers have been dealing with. Did you hear anything in Warsh's comments that suggested there's relief on that front for consumers coming soon?
12: Well, you know, if the Fed has, quote unquote, more to do, that means interest rates are going to go up. So when you say, will there be relief for American consumers? Well, if inflation goes down over the long run, then yes, absolutely. But if the price of getting that relief is higher mortgage rates, higher auto loans, higher interest rates, you know, there is short-term pain involved with getting inflation down. And again, that's why some of Kevin Warsh's colleagues are saying, let's get on with this. If we think we're going to need to raise interest rates, we'd rather do less now than have to do more later.
2: Do you have any sense from Warsh's comments before what we heard today about what it would take for this Fed to eventually cut interest rates?
12: Well, you cut interest rates either because the labor market looks like it's in bad shape. So if you saw unemployment shooting up, that's how you get interest rate cuts. You could also get interest rate cuts if you saw inflation really convincingly coming down to your target. The Fed did cut interest rates at 6 meetings in the last 2 years, but the focus now is on, wait a minute, this isn't the economy we thought we were cutting into, so maybe we need to raise rates a little bit.
2: While we have you, I want to ask you about another story we've been reporting on. And I start with this fact that Warsh has said he wants an unfiltered market. Meanwhile, we see the Treasury Secretary, Scott Bessent, intervening in the bond market to bring down the yields there. He's announcing he would at least double Treasury's purchases of that long-term U.S. government debt. Could that, what the Secretary is doing, could that undermine Warsh's efforts to bring it down inflation?
12: Yeah, so Scott Bessent has basically threatened to increase, using kind of an obscure program, something that was designed to buy back government debt. And he said, I'll use that to get interest rates down or to keep them really from rising. Well, as you said, Kevin Warsh is saying, I want to hear an unfiltered signal from the smartest economist there is, which is the market. And there's a chance now that he's actually going to be hearing what the Treasury is doing if the Treasury decides to get more involved and change how they manage the $40 trillion in U.S. debt.
2: All right. That is Nick Timiraos, chief economics correspondent from the Wall Street Journal, joining us tonight. Nick, always great to talk to you. Thank you.
12: Thanks so much for having me.

0: There have been several promising developments lately in cancer research and treatment, including a new drug approved by the FDA this past week for advanced pancreatic cancer. Our William Brangham has more.
1: That's right. Pancreatic cancer has long been one of the deadliest types of cancer. Its five-year overall survival rate is just 13%. But this new pill, called daraxonrasib, nearly doubled the survival time for patients and had fewer severe side effects than other treatments. For more on this, we are joined by Dr. Robert von der Heide. He directs the Abramson Center at Penn Medicine and is the president-elect of the American Association for Cancer Research. Dr. von der Heide, thank you so much for being here. A very exciting week for cancer news. Specifically on this pancreatic cancer drug, how successful do you think this treatment will be?
2: I think we've only seen the beginning. The FDA approved this drug for patients with advanced pancreatic cancer, doubling their survival, and it really offering incredible hope and excitement for our patients and their families. Now the opportunity exists to bring this particular drug forward to patients in earlier stages or just after they've been diagnosed. I think we will see this type of medicine have a huge impact and hopefully reverse those statistics that you cited just a moment ago.
1: I understand this medication specifically targets the gene mutations that can spur pancreatic cancer cells to grow. Why has that intervention not been possible in the past?
2: Yes, you're talking about the RAS oncogene, which is the mutated engine that drives pancreatic cancer and many other tumor types as well. And it's been very difficult to drug and block and inhibit with conventional chemistry. What's happened here is a brand new type of chemistry, really unprecedented. We call it molecular glue that gums up this mutated engine room as it spins on a flywheel, just bringing it to a halt. It really took basic chemistry and basic research to find a new way forward, and that's what we see being delivered for our patients this week.
1: So the other big development is that there was this a new individualized vaccine that helps people with melanoma, which is a type of skin cancer, to live longer. Can you explain how that vaccine works?
2: So this news was announced from the companies involved in building that mRNA vaccine, indicating that their clinical trial has a positive result. It's not yet FDA approved. What we're learning is these are patients with melanoma who are in remission but at risk for relapse. And the vaccine given at that time lowered the chances of a patient relapsing. Just an incredible breakthrough at the power of the immune system being generated against the very mutations that are found in the tumors themselves.
1: You mentioned that this is still in clinical trials and not been approved yet. Are there, what else do you want to see from those results before you really cheer extremely loudly about this news?
2: Well, we're cheering pretty loudly because we've been following this for a long time, and some of the early results have been presented in detail, but we soon will hear the full data report from the companies, we believe, and we're looking for two things. What is the magnitude effect? How much has survival been impacted and increased? What will this mean for the individual patient? And second, does it work as designed? Does it generate the T-cell immune response as we think it does? And can that be mobilized to an even greater extent with improving the vaccine going forward? So both clinical and scientific data we looked for in the coming weeks.
1: I mean, I know this has been the dream of immunology, to be able to get a vaccine to do this. Do you think we will see more types of these interventions for different kinds of cancers in the down the road?
2: 100%. This is the first of what I think will be a wave of cancer vaccines, lowering the chance of relapse, recurrence, perhaps one day even preventing certain types of cancer from ever appearing at all. This is really the power of the immune system, which over the last 10 years, we've learned to harness in a safe way. It's a breakthrough because we don't have this this type of modality yet. And so that's why the news this week was so exciting.
1: You mentioned that this was an mRNA vaccine, and we should note that the FDA did just approve an mRNA flu vaccine for the first time, but we have heard concerns from HHS Secretary Kennedy about mRNA technology. For our audience that might have heard those expressions of concern, is there something there? Do we need to worry about them?
2: Well, mRNA vaccines were first developed for the COVID pandemic, as we all know. Hundreds of millions of individuals received that vaccine with really detailed safety data. I think what we're looking at is a technology that is highly effective, not just against COVID, but also against influenza. And now perhaps, as we just talked about, cancer. The power of mRNA as a medicine, whether as a vaccine or in other ways, is unprecedented. It's before us. And I think we should all take huge advantage to what mRNA can do to improve the health of our patients.
1: All right. That is Dr. Robert Vonderhyde at the Abramson Center at Penn Medicine. Thank you so much for being here.
2: Thanks, William.

0: As the National Park Service celebrates its 110th anniversary this week, people continue to flock to America's national parks, more than 320 million last year alone. But that broad appeal is facing new political pressures, from orders to revise exhibits at parks to controversy surrounding the Lincoln Memorial Reflecting Pool and the new White House Ballroom. Joining us now to discuss the state of national parks is Tiernan Sittenfeld. She's the president and CEO of the National Parks Conservation Association. Tiernan, welcome to the show. Thanks for being with us.
1: Thanks for having me, Amna.
0: So big picture, when you look at America's national parks, they are traditionally one of the most popular parts of the government. But lately, as we mentioned, the Park Service has been pulled into politics. Have you ever seen this kind of thing before? Is this a new challenge for the Park Service?
1: Well, first, I should also join you in wishing the National Park Service a happy 110th birthday. And our national parks really are the core of what is best about this country. They really do bring us together across differences. They get us off our phones and outside. And they have absolutely never been partisan. And it's extremely unfortunate and disturbing to see this administration dragging our parks into partisan politics. They truly are so special. We need to protect and defend and celebrate them. And we are all in to stop the efforts to politicize our parks.
0: Tiernan, let me ask you about the funding piece of this, because I know the Park Service has a repair backlog that's now grown to over $24 billion. Meanwhile, some of your funding, including visitor fees at the parks, is now being diverted to pay for projects that are priorities of the president's. We asked the Department of Interior about this. They oversee the Park Service. In part, they said in response, the National Park Service has not only been focused on beautifying the district for the 250th celebrations, they've also been working on many deferred maintenance projects throughout the country. But Tiernan, what have you seen? Has that diversion of funds impacted national parks?
1: Well, we know that Park Service staff are working very hard every day, and there is a massive funding shortage. And the fact that this administration is reportedly diverting $90 million in park fees from around the country to the president's vanity projects right here in Washington, D.C. is incredibly concerning and something that we very much oppose.
0: Meanwhile, just today, we saw the National Park Service release a new report as they're assessing another proposal by the president for an arch in his name here in Washington, D.C. Headlines seem to suggest that they support that project right now, but what should we make of that?
1: We are quite concerned about the triumphal arch, which would be 250 feet. That is massive, and it would be really standing between Washington, D.C., and be that sort of the ceremonial gateway to Arlington National Cemetery. I know this is a major concern for veterans across the country, including my colleague at the National Parks Conservation Association, who leads our Veterans Council and has been active in testifying on this issue. And more broadly, what's very concerning is that the Trump administration is showing so little regard for public input, for the role of Congress, for the rule of law.
0: There's also been some questions and reporting around the staffing, and I want to ask you about morale at the National Park Service, because since President Trump took office, the Park Service has lost about 25% of staff through those DOGE efforts. Those are roles that have not been replaced. It's more than 4,000 reported staff. Seasonal hires, we know, were also below levels. So what kind of effect is that having on the National Park Service?
1: Yeah, the 25% cut to National Park Service staff in the last year and a half is having devastating impacts. Those are not just numbers on a spreadsheet. These are dedicated public servants who go to work every day to keep our parks running safely for visitors, for wildlife, for the future. And the visitor experience has already been diminished, whether it's the long lines that we're seeing to get into some of the most visited parks, whether it's fewer ranger programs, or whether it's shorter visitor service hours. So that is really concerning on its own. But then some of the behind the scenes, longer term threats that could take place if these staffing shortages continue could actually be even worse, whether that means less habitat restoration and less trail maintenance. And again, these are real people. These are educational rangers. These are historians. These are scientists. These are wildlife experts. These are rangers who educate us, and we need to stand with them. They need our support, and we need to fully fully staff the National Park Service.
0: While I have you, I want to ask you about a couple of other recent reports. One from Notice today that the Trump administration is pushing to give a parcel of land in Yosemite National Park to a private developer. That follows other reports about the administration proposing repealing protections like the roadless rule, which bans road construction and logging in about 45 million acres of protected forests. What would be the impact of those steps if they're taken?
1: These are really outrageous and appalling proposals by the administration. Unfortunately, it's not really a surprise. From day one, this administration has jeopardized the parks that we all love so much for recreation, for wildlife, for clean air, clean water, for future generations. They have really minimized all of those incredibly important values for the benefit of the oil and gas industry, for increasing mining, for more roads. And so things like rolling back the roadless rule that has been on the books, protecting pristine national forests across the country for more than 25 years is quite, quite concerning and something we strongly oppose. My colleagues have noted that 30% of these lands are within 30 miles of a national park. So that could actually jeopardize the habitat of grizzlies in Glacier and Yellowstone. It could threaten the forest surrounding the Appalachian Trail that so many people love to hike on. So we are incredibly concerned about that. And then today's breaking news of the administration rushing a backroom deal to a private developer for some kind of luxury development that would jeopardize one of our oldest and most cherished parks in Yosemite, that would harm wildlife, that could exacerbate wildlife risk, is really unacceptable and needs to stop right now.
0: All right. That is Tiernan Sittenfeld, president and CEO of the National Parks Conservation Association. Tiernan, thank you for joining us. Appreciate your time.
1: Thanks so much, Amna.
2: Well, for more on President Trump's trade war moves and the legal fight over mail-in ballots, we turn now to the analysis of Brooks and Capehart. That's The Atlantic's David Brooks and Jonathan Capehart of MS Now. Good evening, gentlemen.
3: Jeff. Mm-hmm.
2: So the U.S.-Canada trade talks have collapsed. President Trump is imposing 50% tariffs on roughly $28 billion worth of Canadian goods. Canada is now matching them dollar for dollar. This is set to start in a few weeks. Jonathan, we are now in this escalating trade war with one of the country's closest allies and trading partners. What stands out to you about all of this?
3: Oh, the major thing that stands out to me is that the president is even engaging in this fight that clearly is of no advantage, certainly not to Canadians, but to the American people. How about those folks on states that border Canada where basically, it shouldn't even be a border. There's so much cooperation, so much going back and forth. The other thing that stands out to me is that Canada's willingness to fight. And this is sort of an outgrowth of Prime Minister Carney and his speech at the World Economic Forum, where he laid down the marker. And that was, you know what, we can't be bullied anymore. And we're not going to be bullied. And we're going to, you know, protect our own interests. And I think, you know, the prime minister is doing, he's putting action behind the words.
2: What about that? Has President Trump finally found a trading partner willing to call his bluff?
4: Yeah, it's another of his forever wars. This one's a trade war. My friends at the Wall Street Journal editorial wrote a page called this the dumbest trade war in the history of trade wars. And I think that's about right. Economically, it makes no sense. Aluminum prices are up 40%. Steel prices are up 22%. Politically, it makes no sense. Who's getting hammered here? General Motors. General Motors has lost $2.5 billion because of the tariffs. Ford. Ford has a truck plant in Ontario. This is Michigan. Michigan is a swing state. It's insane to be attacked.
3: Maine,
4: too. I mean, you're going after all your swing states. And then to me, even most reprehensibly, it's just morally shameful. Like, friends don't humiliate and try to intimidate their friends. It's like we're a big bully and we think we're just going to render someone undignified and humiliated. It's like the economic spirit of Abu Ghraib. And the Canadians have no choice but to stand up. They couldn't have self-respect as a country if they didn't stand up. Every time there's some progress or some deal, Trump says something about the Lake of America, and then the Canadian politicians have to say no. And so on every single front, this is like as dumb could be.
2: To what degree is this trade dispute, and to what degree is this the beginning of another country's realignment away from the U.S.?
3: The beginning, I think it is underway. Again, going back to Carney's speech at the World Economic Forum, he signaled that these actions were going to happen. And to David's point, at a certain point, the Canadians have to call President Trump's bluff, and they're doing it. And now, I guess right now, it's just renaming Lake Ontario for whatever reason. But we'll see how far this trade war goes. But it doesn't serve, it serves no one.
2: Well, this week, the U.S. Supreme Court, as you both well know, they cleared a path for President Trump's executive order restricting mail voting without deciding whether the order itself is legal. Then you had this federal judge lift another block, and then the Postal Service, they have rules that are already in effect with ballots set to go out as soon as September 4th. And David, the key question here is this. The Constitution gives the power to the states to administer elections, with Congress empowered to override them in certain circumstances. It does not give that authority to the president. So what is the conservative argument? Is there a conservative argument for President Trump trying to assert all of this through executive action?
4: Wow. Yeah, I've got to come up with a creative, like, wow, this is like the toughest question you've ever answered in my life. Yeah, there is no conservative argument. The conservatives are supposed to believe in federalism, that with the 10th Amendment or whatever it is, the states have the power to do this, and the federal government does not get to control everything. And so the things that I find startling, let's put it that way, is first, if the Postal Service threatening to not deliver mail in states that don't comply, like, when does the Postal Service get to decide whose mail to deliver? This is a public good. And second, if power does get vested in the federal government, no one should think that Donald Trump won't use this authority. He will absolutely use this authority. And so it really is an attempted federal takeover of a job the states have been doing pretty well.
2: And the question for Democrats always seems to be, what are Democrats going to do about it? Because Republicans don't see it in their own personal interests, elected Republicans on the Hill, to do anything at the moment.
3: Well, that's why you've seen Democratic governors and Democratic secretaries of state, the moment the president does anything related to anything, but particularly when it comes to voting, they are in court immediately. And so, you know, they're still in court over this. And, you know, if the conservatives on the Supreme Court are truly conservative, when the ultimate question of the legality gets to them, it should not take them but 2 minutes, if that, to come back with a unanimous decision. All six conservatives joining the three liberals on the bench saying this is not legal, Mr. President. But, you know, hope springs eternal.
2: As we focus on the midterms, there is this issue that has become this election year flashpoint, and it's data centers. You have candidates in both parties. They're tapping into concerns over higher electricity bills, water use, development. Look at this national poll. So opposition to data centers has gone up to 61%. This is more than 10 points, more than a 10-point jump in just a few months. Is this AI boom creating a new political fault line that really doesn't fit neatly into left or right?
4: I'm in favor of national unity and Republicans and Democrats coming together. I happen to think this is kind of a dumb issue.
2: Really? Why?
4: Yeah. Well, first, on electricity use. They do use electricity, and there have been some local rate hikes and shortages. But data centers use far less electricity than your air conditioners, and nobody's threatening to ban air conditioners. They use water. They use far, far, far, far, far less than agriculture or golf courses. Most importantly, what's happened over the last 4 months in the world of AI? The AI units have gotten so much smarter, so much better. They're beginning to work together. We've just seen all these jailbreaks over the last several months where they're breaking out of what they're supposed to be doing. They're hacking into other companies' databases. They're doing stuff we don't know about. And so what you're seeing within the industry, not that they admitted it as much publicly, is, holy cow, have we crossed the point of no return? And I'm a relative AI optimist, but I've been startled by some of the things the AI bots have been doing over the last 4 months. So that's where you should focus. We need to regulate an international moratorium or on the growth of the AI, the unrestricted growth. The data centers will not do anything or almost nothing about that problem.
2: Jonathan, how do you see it?
3: I mean, after that, wow. But I do think, I mean, you pointed out energy use, water use, development. And I also think that another reason why this is sort of a kumbaya issue is the fear of AI and the fear of displacement and what this will mean for all sorts of, all sectors of the economy and what this will do to people. I also think that it's another issue where Congress is just way, way behind. I'm still waiting for Congress to do something about the internet. That's 25. I've been waiting for that
4: or
3: for
4: modems,
3: 25
4: dial
3: years.
4: Dial up modems. Right. What are they going to regulate modems?
3: So now AI and these jailbreaks, like Congress will never get anything done with this.
2: Yeah. Well, as we wrap up our conversation here, I want to have you both reflect on Dolly Parton. The world lost Dolly Parton this past week, a singular talent. And there was something so generous and joyful about her spirit that she felt like she belonged to all of us. And perhaps that's why the outpouring after her death has crossed so many of the divides that usually define American life. David, what can we learn from her example?
4: I mean, I'm obviously sad to see her go, but I was very cheered by the reaction to it, the overwhelming reaction. One thing I've noticed over the last 5 or 7 years is American audiences have a hunger for the following story. Somebody is earnest and good and remains earnest and good and virtuous, even in cynical circumstances. So if you remember, there were two Mr. Rogers movies, a documentary and a film with Tom Hanks. He was a good man, and audiences like me were weeping just to see that goodness. Then you get Ted Lasso, now in his fourth season, the same story. If you saw The Devil Wears Prada, the Anne Hathaway character is a good person who remains a good person in cynical circumstances. Dolly Parton was a transparently wonderful human being. And people in the climate of moral shame, wow, I'd love to see that. I'd love to see her, people like her. And that's the reaction.
2: Jonathan?
3: So Dolly Parton was an enormous talent. Let's just put it right out there. As a songwriter, a singer. You said a singular, I don't care which one of you said singular talent. I think you said she was a singular talent. Enormous talent. But on top of that, and the reason why I think she was so beloved is that she lived her Christian values. She did not shy away from people because they were different. She actually moved toward people who were being victimized simply because of who they are. And so, yeah, there's a wide outpouring of grief in all quarters over the death of Dolly Parton, but particularly in the LGBTQ community, huge, huge loss. Because at a time when the nation was turning its back on us and what we were going through and the push for equal rights and just equal dignity, Dolly Parton was there saying, I see you and I'm with you. African Americans, same thing. And so when I was reading the obituaries again on the plane coming back today, I teared up. And she's one of those people who, when you see the news, either you hear it on the television or radio or you see it, your heart sinks. Because to David's point, she's one of those people who she lived her values, and she was an exemplar for who we all hope we would be, could be, and certainly the kind of person we would want to see someone of that stature. And sadly, we don't see very many people like Dolly Parton at that level.
2: Indeed. One of a kind. Jonathan Capehart, David Brooks, thank you both. Have a great weekend.
3: Thanks, Jeff.

0: Riley Downing has spent his life collecting stories from the overlooked corners of American life, from his days working as a trash collector in rural Missouri to the people and places that shaped his small-town Midwestern upbringing. Downing was a founding member of the Deslants, the New Orleans Americana band, known for its earthy mix of country, soul, and roots music. Now on his second solo album, Landfill Poetry, Downing turns those memories into songs about working-class life, family, and the moments that might otherwise be forgotten. As part of our arts and culture series, Canvas, Riley Downing joins us now here in studio. Thanks for being here.
1: Thanks for having me.
0: So as we mentioned before, music became your career. You worked as a garbage collector in rural Missouri. How did that experience and your upbringing shape the stories you choose to tell now in song?
1: I think just creatively, lots of nostalgia for different things in life, and that's kind of what I think folk music, that's one part of it. You can mix it all together and just sing about life.
0: We were talking earlier about how you're set to debut at the Grand Ole Opry, the most celebrated stage in country music. What's that feel like for you?
1: I mean, it's a huge honor. I grew up watching out with my grandparents on the television and going to a bunch of small Opry's, and after spending years in and out of Nashville, it's one of the highest honors you could have.
0: This new album, Landfill Poetry, what's the title mean?
1: Just kind of a mix of old pieces of songs and ideas that put together, like a piece of wood that's in your shed that you don't know what you're going to use it for, but then 10 years later you come back and you're ready to use it. You know exactly what you're going to use it for.
0: And you're about to perform the title track off the new album. And what do you hope people hear in this song?
1: I hope you just hear the experiences you can have in life, and you can make them whatever you want to be. You can turn a trash pile into something magical.
0: Okay. Riley Downing, take it away.

0: the last one.
1: Well, be sure to tune into Washington Week with The Atlantic later tonight, right here on PBS. Jeffrey Goldberg and his panel discuss President Trump's escalating feud with Canada.
2: And on Horizons, William Brangham and his guests examine how the shortage of primary care doctors endangers our health. Here's part of that conversation.
3: We live, I know you're not an economist, but we live in a capitalist society. The law dictates that if there is a demand, it will in time be met by a supply. And Rainey was giving us some sense of as to why we are having this difficulty here. But how is it that if we have known for decades now that we need more doctors, why are we not making more doctors?
4: I mean, that is the million-dollar question that Americans are paying for right this minute. We don't have enough residency spots. We don't
3: literally not enough spots in medical schools to take students
4: in primary care. We don't have enough. We also need loan forgiveness for medical students who are deciding to go into primary care fields, pediatrics, family medicine, internal medicine. And then we need to prioritize prevention. You know, the system is broken by design. No matter what your politics are, it just is. It's broken by design. There's a lot of money being made. There's a lot of money being made by sick care. I'm not a conspiracy theorist. That's just what the data shows. We prioritize damage control medicine and not prevention at the expense of American health. 6 in 10 Americans are walking around with chronic illness. So many elements of chronic disease can be prevented by counseling and education and simple interventions that require a partnership between patient and doctor, empowering people with tools, information, lifestyle advice, you know, psychosocial advice, mental health advice. But if we're not going to decide to pay for medicine and for care like that, you know, we're not going to do any better than we are now in the future.
1: That's coming up on the next episode of Horizons. Meanwhile, on Compass Points this weekend, Nick and his panel discuss why Kim Jong-un has rebuffed President Trump's overtures to meet again and why the man once mocked as Lil' Kim is now emboldened.
5: North Korea is in a very different place today compared to what it was. This past June, we saw Xi Jinping going to Pyongyang. China largely is now ignoring most of the sanctions against North Korea. And then with Russia, North Korea is now providing troops. You see them there. Artillery, missiles to Russia. And in return, according to Ukraine, Russia has dramatically improved North Korean missiles accuracy. And now President Trump, for the first time we've ever heard a number of North Korean nuclear weapons, 57, even if we're not quite sure that's entirely accurate. But Rachel, talk about this leverage. Talk about this difference that North Korea has. Does this make any symmetry more difficult?
6: I think North Korea is in a position of strength compared to 2019 when Kim and Trump last met. We're talking about a country that has survived years of sanctions, emerged from a prolonged period of lockdown during COVID with a stronger economy. It has its economy has grown at about a 3% range, you know, for the last 3 years. So that's an achievement. Also externally, its relationship with Russia remains very strong. And you see China now courting North Korea. Mm-hmm. How many high-level Chinese officials have we seen just in the last 4 months? Wang Yi, the Chinese foreign minister, visiting Pyongyang.

0: Pyongyang in April. Xi Jinping, as you mentioned, in June, and Wang Huning, number four of in the Chinese hierarchy, visiting Pyongyang again in July.
1: And all going to Pyongyang.
0: And it seems, you know, when you compare Chinese and North Korean propaganda about these visits,
2: AI is everywhere.
0: Almost seems as though the Chinese
2: and so
0: are
2: is
0: more,
2: the noise around it. Hype,
0: you know,
2: fear,
0: they're more
2: jargon.
0: They're more eager to improve relations
2: with the
0: North
2: Korea,
0: whereas North Korea's propaganda is more measured.
2: Conversations and so, about AI, you know, from to go deep without
0: sitting,
2: getting too technical. Because you shouldn't need to be an AI person to make sense of the future we're building. 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
0: 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So he must think that he has a lot of leverage. 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
3: 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And that is the NewsHour for tonight. I'm Amna Nawaz.
4: And I'm Jeff Bennett. For all of us here at the NewsHour, thanks for spending part of your evening with us. Have a great weekend.
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1: 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Right now, let's get your traffic update, including trouble in the North Bay. Here's Gretchen Langcore.
2: In Napa, it's a crash for Highway 29 at Jameson Canyon. Three cars in the right lane with some minor injuries reported. Fire and paramedics are on scene with CHP. Traffic is stopped back to Siskel Ferry Road. And in Santa Rosa, a new crash for 101 southbound before Airport Boulevard. This is blocking the middle lane and traffic is stopped back to Shiloh Road. Gretchen Langcore for KQED.
3: 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And so is the noise around it. 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I'm Jess Love, host of the new podcast, Life Automated, thoughtful conversations about AI that go deep without getting too technical, because you shouldn't need to be an AI person to make sense of the future we're building. 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
4: Live from KQED News, I'm Natalia Navarro. A new report finds a private developer just outside of Yosemite National Park is working with the Trump administration to build a more direct road into the park. KQED's Sarah Wright has more.
5: A land exchange first reported by the publication Notice would allow developer Kingsbarn Realty Capital to build a shortcut to Yosemite's main attractions. The move has been under debate since the early 2000s when the former landowner lost the same battle in court. Retired Yosemite Superintendent Don Neubacher called this latest attempt ridiculous.
6: When you do land exchange, you have to demonstrate it's in the best interest of the government. I don't see how anybody can claim that.
5: Kingsbarn has not responded to inquiries. In an email, the Department of the Interior said there's been, quote, no political pressure and no final decision has been made. I'm Sarah Wright, KQED News.
4: A candlelight vigil is planned for tonight in Richmond for those affected by this week's catastrophic flooding in Nepal. Close to 600 people are confirmed dead and nearly 2,000 are still missing after a glacier collapsed in the Himalayas on Wednesday, triggering a flash flood that swept through several villages. Pratesh Karki is president of the Nepali Association of Northern California. He says Hindu priests and Buddhist monks will lead prayers and chants.
7: We would like to just pray for the recovery of the people or discovery of the people who are lost, and also praying for the families who have lost their immediate ones.
4: The vigil is at 7 p.m. I'm Natalia Navarro, KQED News.
1: 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It's going to be partly cloudy tonight along the San Francisco Bay shoreline. Expect overnight lows in the 50s, and then the clouds should clear by tomorrow afternoon. This is KQED San Francisco and KQEI North Highland, Sacramento. It's 4 p.m.
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9: In New York, I'm Kristen Schwab in for Kai Rizdahl. It's Friday, August 28th, and it's great to be here with you. When some people picture Jackson Hole, Wyoming, they think beautiful mountains and wildlife. When we picture Jackson Hole, we see Kevin Warsh in a suit talking economic policy. The Fed chair gave a 30-ish minute speech this morning about AI, the job market, and inflation. And we're going to take some time now to sort it all out. Catherine Rampell is at The Bulwark and MS Now. Stacey Vanek-Smith is at Bloomberg. Hey, you two.
10: Hey, Kristen.
11: Hey.
9: I want to start with how Warsh more or less started his speech today, or how he set up his speech. Let's give it a listen.
12: You can call it an outline. You can call it a trail map. But please just don't call it forward guidance.
9: Stacey, you know, I alluded to this in the top of the show. I'm not sure I really understand the difference between these words, but I'm wondering what you would call the kind of information Warsh gave us this morning.
10: Well, I really appreciated the trail map because I feel like it's very on brand with Jackson Hole and the great outdoors. Yeah. It was forward guidance of a sort. I think maybe, I mean, the market certainly reacted that way. Interest rates rose on his speech. It certainly reacted as if it were forward guidance. It may be that he's just signaling that his style of forward guidance is going to be different, that the market's not going to get as much transparency, as much information, as much disclosure as it did under Ben Bernanke, Janet Yellen, and Jerome Powell. So it may be that he's easing us off of forward guidance, but this definitely seemed forward guidance adjacent, if not full-on forward guidance.
9: Catherine, what about you? What do you think about Warsh cracking the door open this morning?
11: Well, markets certainly heard the speech as hawkish. I mean, I don't know if I would call it forward guidance or anything else, but he talked about how inflation is above target, which everybody obviously knew, but also indicated that he did not think that financial conditions were particularly restrictive right now, which implies at the very least that he thinks maybe they need to be tighter. And if you look at how markets reacted, the chance of a rate hike at their September meeting went from something like 35% yesterday to 60% today. So again, markets clearly heard this as hawkish. I don't know if Warsh intended it to be because, as Stacey pointed out, he kind of doesn't want to sound like anything, right? He doesn't want to indicate one way or another where he is heading. But markets seem to hope at the very least that this is the plan for getting inflation under control.
9: Yeah. You know, Stacey, another thing I picked up on this morning is that, you know, the word transitory is a very scary word we don't like to use anymore.
10: It is.
9: Warsh started using the phrase upside inflation risks. Is there a difference here, and does history matter?
10: I think there is a difference, and it is funny. Every Fed chair comes in with different turns of phrase that they like to use. Upside inflation risk is essentially just, you know, a chance that inflation is going to come in higher than we expect. Whereas transitory was more like, oh, don't worry, this is going away. This is not a fundamental, nothing fundamental is happening that's raising prices. This is just, you know, supply chain snags in the case of the pandemic. Today, when he mentioned upside inflation risk, he was talking about commodity prices specifically. So I took that to mean oil and Iran. So it may have been signaling, you know, there's a conflict with Iran. It's pushing up oil prices. Oil prices can push up everything, but hopefully that will be resolved soon. Although now, you know, we've got a potential trade war in the works with Canada, also a huge supplier of oil and natural gas, especially to us. So I don't know. Upside inflation risk, to me, it signaled to me that he was just warning, like, inflation might come in higher than we want.
9: Gotcha. Catherine, I want to talk about a piece you wrote this week on how Wall Street seems to have soured on Bessent and Warsh already. What signs of unease are you seeing, and why should we care?
11: Well, both of these men came in and were chosen because markets trusted them. There were a lot of other, shall we say, unconventional picks, peopling the Trump cabinet and throughout the administration. These two had relatively traditional CVs. They've both lectured at elite institutions. They both worked on Wall Street. They were people that markets trusted because, you know, there's a lot of money at stake. I don't need to tell our listeners that. What seems to have shifted, particularly with Bessent, is that markets, I think, based on at least bond market behavior, do not seem to trust that he necessarily knows what he is doing, or at least that he will be as effectual as he thinks he will be. The obvious case in point being his recent announced bond buyback plan, which was clearly intended to reduce long-term bond rates and instead ended up pushing them up a little bit higher because market participants seemed to see through the fact that, like, this was too puny of an action to actually make a difference in the grand scheme of things for why long-term bond yields were going up. Debt, inflation, you know, private companies issuing bonds to finance AI investments, et cetera, et cetera. So it does seem a little bit like he has less control. and likewise, if you looked at market reaction after Kevin Warsh's most recent press conference, not the Jackson Hole speech today, but it definitely, bond rates as well went up, even though he did not seem to indicate that they were about to raise rates. So it just seems like where they would like markets to be going has become a little bit unmoored from where markets are going. And I wonder if that signals a deeper distrust of economic leadership and the ability for these two men to achieve the tasks at hand, i.e. getting back to stable prices and making sure that we have smooth functioning financial markets.
9: More to come. Catherine Rampell is at The Bulwark and MS Now. Stacey Vanek Smith is at Bloomberg. Thanks again, you two, and have a good weekend.
10: Thanks, Kristen. You too.
9: Wall Street today saw a rate hike in its future. We'll have the details when we do the numbers.

0: We got some updated GDP numbers this morning, not for our economy, but for our neighbors to the north. Canada's gross domestic product grew 3.3% in the second quarter, the strongest growth the country has seen since 2023. Now, it's not every day we make a big fuss about the performance of Canada's economy, but this has not been a typical week in U.S.-Canada relations. Trade talks between the two countries fell apart last weekend. The U.S. announced 50% tariffs on about $20 billion of Canadian imports on Monday, and Canada fired back with an equal amount of tariffs on U.S. products the next day. Marketplace's Henry Epp reports on how stronger economic growth could help Canada withstand a trade war.
1: Canada's economy basically stalled out when President Trump first started threatening to put huge tariffs on the country's exports last year, and it stayed that way, says Doug Porter at the Bank of Montreal.
2: And I mean basically zero GDP growth, starting at the end of the first quarter of 2025 to the end of the first quarter of 2026.
1: Uncertainty around the trade relationship with the U.S. caused Canadian businesses to pause capital investments, says Nathan Janzen at RBC Economics. But they couldn't hold off forever because eventually businesses have to replace equipment.
3: So I think we're seeing some of that investment come off the sidelines.
1: Plus, Canadian consumers spent more, and Janzen says the build-out of AI data centers is expanding north of the border. Overall, Canada saw a pretty broad economic rebound in the second quarter, and that could give Canadian leaders a psychological boost, says Julian Karagesian at McGill University.
4: The stronger growth in the midst of 18 months of trade tensions, I would say, gives them some courage to stick to their guns in negotiations.
1: One other positive in Canada's second quarter, exports. Most of those go to the U.S., Karagesian says, especially oil and natural gas, but a growing share heads to other countries, and that's by design.
4: The government of Canada is laying the diplomatic foundations for expanded relationships with Europe and with the entire global south.
1: And lessening its reliance on exporting to the U.S. I'm Henry Epp for Marketplace.

0: Whether it's trade policy between the U.S. and Canada or trade policy between us and really any other country, at this point, it seems fair to say that tariffs are the Trump administration's tool of choice. And I know sometimes it might feel like, okay, Kristen, another day, another tariff. But for small business owners, another day, another tariff has the power to unravel plans. Ben Knepler is the co-founder of True Places, a company that makes camping chairs. They're based in the U.S., but their production and supply chains are overseas, which means Ben has been navigating the tariff situation for over a year now. Ben, it's great to talk to you.
1: It's great to talk to you again.
0: So the last time you and I chatted, the future of your business was pretty uncertain to the point where you'd stopped production of your chairs because you couldn't afford to pay the tariffs on them. What's happened since then?
1: Yeah, we're still in the same kind of position. We stopped production, like you said. We went through many months of just trying to keep the business alive, which fortunately we've been able to do, but we haven't been able to produce again. So we've had to cut everything back, all payroll, including ourselves. Hopefully we can get back to growth in the future, but at the moment there's just so much uncertainty that we're not able to do that.
0: Yeah. Well, we'll get to the business stuff in a second, but I mean, how are you doing? I imagine that takes a toll.
1: Yeah, it's very difficult. It's you know, it's almost like going through different stages of grief. I'm still you know, personally very, very angry, but really just sad for my business, but we're one of, you know, thousands, tens of thousands, and lots of people around the country. So I'm sad for the country and the economy as a whole.
0: Yeah. I did notice you have some chairs though for purchase on the website. So how were you able to stock up a bit?
1: Yeah, a very, very limited number. We had a few extra chairs that just needed sort of one final part that we were able to get, and we've been able to make those chairs available. But it's really like they're very, very small in number. We're not able to really kind of produce normally again anytime soon.
0: Mm. So how long now have you kind of been in this limbo waiting period?
1: It's really been about a year. And so since then, we've just been focused on survival mode. We've just been trying to keep the business alive. But as I said last time, that we do almost everything in the U.S. Everyone that we work with who's involved in all of those activities, we've just kind of cut back and stopped. And so it really does have, even right, though we're very small, these ripple effects through the economy.
0: What about changing your supply chain? Or is that kind of a moot point of an idea at this stage?
1: Yeah, I mean, that's what we already did. We spent about 12 months moving our manufacturing out of China and into Cambodia. You know, that's not something that's very easy to do. It takes a long time. It is very, very costly, especially for a small business. And most significantly, you don't know if the rules are going to change again. And so it's very difficult to make those kinds of longer term investment decisions when the goalposts are constantly changing.
0: Well, how do you make some of those decisions, and where do you see your business going?
1: Yeah, it's really difficult. And when we don't even know what the taxes are going to be tomorrow, let alone in 3 or 4 months, it's very, very difficult to justify to ourselves making the decision to produce.
0: Ben Knepler, he's the co-founder of True Places in Pennsylvania. Thanks again for chatting, Ben.
1: Thanks so much.

0: coming up.
1: So I thought, oh my gosh, a space cowboy would be perfect.
0: I mean, when is a space cowboy not perfect? But first, let's do the numbers. The Dow Jones Industrial Average slid just 9 points, essentially flat, to finish at 53,559. The NASDAQ lost 138 points, a 0.5%, to close at 26,402. And the S&P 500 fell 19 points, a 0.25%, ending at 7,711. For the week, the Dow gained 0.5%, the NASDAQ picked up 0.8%, the S&P 500 also up 0.5%. Heading into the weekend, the national average for a gallon of regular gas is $4.08, down a penny from a month ago, according to AAA. A gallon of diesel will run you $5.61. Bonds fell. The yield on the 10-year T-note rose to 4.72%. 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
3: 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It's 4:18. I'm Michelle Hennigan. Gretchen Lancor will be here with a look at Friday traffic after Marketplace. And then at 4:30 on the California Report magazine, Route 66 is turning 100 this year, and communities are getting ready to celebrate. Also, a pair of bald eagles became internet sensations after their Big Bear Lake nest was live streamed. That's the California Report magazine this afternoon at 4:30 and this evening at 6:30 on KQED News.
0: This is Marketplace. I'm Kristen Schwab. Immigration enforcement raids have many impacts. Of course, on families, also businesses. Targeted communities often see an immediate drop in foot traffic and, in turn, a drop in revenue. But months later, those problems continue to hurt entrepreneurs. That's according to a recent study by UCLA that tracked how immigration raids in Los Angeles have hurt small businesses. And as Marketplace's Elizabeth Troval reports, the problem isn't isolated to L.A.
4: Juan has run this tire shop for 3 decades in Houston's East End, a historically Latino neighborhood. He's never seen business this bad. He calls it a crisis.
5: Para mí estamos en crisis.
4: Juan asked to use his first name only. He's afraid immigration might target his business. He calls this the worst recession he's experienced since he immigrated to the U.S.
5: He visto otras recesiones, pero no tanto, no al extremo como ahora.
4: Rent and utilities are higher and higher, but immigration policy has slowed foot traffic and demand for tires. People in his community are driving less, he says, to avoid getting pulled over.
5: Mucha gente ya no sale.
4: And most recently, a fatal shooting by ICE of a local community member stopped business in its tracks. Lorenzo Salgado Araujo was killed near Juan's tire shop earlier this summer. Juan says people are scared.
5: Hay una incertidumbre.
4: He's offered discounts to bring back customers, but it's tough. He worries he may have to close his shop. It's hard to imagine business bouncing back as long as the Trump administration is in control of immigration policy. In Chicago, small businesses are still recovering from ICE raids conducted last year. Hilda Alvarez is with the Illinois Hispanic Chamber of Commerce.
6: Key commercial corridors in the city turned into ghost towns almost kind of overnight, and they've had that lasting effect.
4: Immediately, sales revenue dropped.
6: Most of the business we had talked to were behind in rent payments for months and inventory bills, right? Trying to work something out with their utility companies.
4: Latino business owners said the economic impact of raids felt worse than COVID.
6: Because at least during COVID, it was, there's, you know, there's a general kind of effort to re-stimulate the economy afterwards.
4: In response, the chamber is giving out business grants to help affected businesses stay afloat. And more than a year after immigration raids hit L.A. County, Amada Armenta with UCLA says small businesses like food trucks, restaurants, and retail shops are still hurting.
7: The struggles include things like fewer customers, but they also include things like people taking on really enormous debt to keep their doors open.
4: She says people are afraid to go out and are spending less money. There's also been pressure on staffing.
7: Employees afraid to come to work. Employers afraid about their ability to keep their employees safe and their customers safe. Businesses changing their hours, either out of fear or because there wasn't enough customer base to sustain, you know, longer hours.
4: In East L.A., Ellie Valdivia has sold candles and artsy products for 4 years at her shop, Earthy Corazon.
8: We have, like, our Virgencita, like, statues, like, made of crystals. We have Selena artwork. We have, like, a mystical loteria deck.
4: She says the neighborhood was much different before the ICE raid started.
8: We would be able to walk outside and be in our neighborhoods and not have to look twice about what that vehicle looks like.
4: Foot traffic last summer was super slow, she says. And over the last year, she realized the business wasn't sustainable. So she decided to close the store. She remembers how kind customers were that last month.
8: I remember a lot of them sharing that, like, they'd never seen or experienced a place like this. It was definitely a really hard decision to make.
4: A decision she says she probably wouldn't have had to make were it not for the immigration raids. I'm Elizabeth Trovall for Marketplace.

0: All this week, we've been bringing you stories from small businesses along Route 66 in honor of the historic highway's centennial. Travelers far and wide have been driving down the 2,500 miles of open road to see America from the rearview mirror and maybe even stop for an attraction or two.
1: My name is Mary Beth Babcock, and I am the owner of Buck Adams Cosmic Curios, which is 695 miles from the beginning of Route 66 in Tulsa, Oklahoma. So I got into retail, and I, you know, as you get older, I feel like it hit this moment when my parents, they'd always go to antique shops, and I remember kind of drifting off by myself, and I saw this giant golden antique cash register, and it literally lured me in. And from that moment, I was mesmerized. So I went to OSU and got a degree in retail merchandising, and I started a shop downtown Tulsa on the old alignment of Route 66, and the building sold, rent went up, so forced me to make a change. And I said, I want to do retail, but something small. And 30 minutes later, this 1950s Pemco gas station got posted on Facebook on Route 66, and it was immediate. Owning a shop on historic Route 66 means to me that you have got to get a roadside attraction. That's part of the fun, part of the lure. And so right off the bat, I needed a mascot. So I thought, oh my gosh, a space cowboy would be perfect. I was introduced to Mark Klein of Enchanted Castle Studio, who builds these giants, these historic giants that were originally made in the 60s. I gave him a picture of Buck Adams, space cowboy. He sketched him out, and now we have a giant. At the end of the day with my giants, say at the end of the day, around $50,000. I sold commemorative bricks. I sold statues, like these super cool custom-made statues. This was all, I'm going to figure this out. Once Buck Adam went up, 21-foot-tall space cowboy, it was really exciting. The neighbors saw. I've seen so much change in the neighborhood. There was a business next door to me that was a full-on transmission shop. He ended up selling the building to an investor, and there's 4 gift shops now in that space. The fun, seeing the people come up and taking pictures with him, knowing that they're making memories. Like, I remember as a child seeing this giant pink elephant water fountain that stuck in my brain forever. So I'm like, I know how that impacted me, and I hope things like this impact other people and make people smile, stop, be friendly to each other, and also sell some souvenirs while we're at it.
0: That's Mary Beth Babcock, owner of Buck Adams, the shop, and Buck Adams, the 21-foot fiberglass giant in Tulsa, Oklahoma. Back in April, our reporter David Brancaccio traveled Route 66 to see how the economy has changed in the last 100 years. You can find those stories and our coverage from this week at marketplace.org.
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0: Too much Fed talk today, so there's no time for a final note. So, on to credits. Our theme music was composed by BJ Lederman. Marketplace's executive producer is Nancy Fargali. Joanne Griffith is the chief content officer. Neil Scarborough is the vice president and general manager. And I'm Kristen Schwab. Have a great weekend. We'll be back here on Monday. 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
3: The California Report magazine with Sasha Coca is just ahead. Then at 5 on All Things Considered, we're going to hear what teenagers are saying about the new rules for Facebook and whether the proposed restrictions will have any effect on them at all. That's ahead on All Things Considered this afternoon at 5. But right now, let's get your traffic update starting in Hayward. Here's Gretchen Lancour.
4: A problem for the Nimitz, 880 southbound before Winton. We have a motorcycle crash. It's on the shoulder now, but traffic is heavy from Marina Boulevard. And in Benicia, crash for 780 westbound before Columbus Parkway. Four cars are involved. They're on the shoulder. No injuries, luckily. CHP's on the way to take a report. Traffic heavy from Southampton Road. Gretchen Lancour for KQED.
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6: You're listening to the California Report magazine. I'm Sasha Coca. And on this week's show, we're going to visit a bald eagle nest in Big Bear that's become an obsession for some people around the world. We'll also head to Delano in the Central Valley to hear how conversations about Cesar Chavez are changing in college classrooms as a new school year begins.
7: We shouldn't shy away from the hard histories.
6: But first, an iconic highway that ends in California turns 100.
8: Get your kicks on Route 66.
6: The Nat King Cole Trio put it on the map when they first recorded Get Your Kicks on Route 66 in the 1940s. But the federal highway system established the 2,000-mile route from Chicago to Santa Monica back in 1926. California communities along the route are gearing up for the milestone birthday this fall. But as KCRW's Jennifer Swan tells us, the promise of Route 66 is not exactly what it used to be.
9: Part of the appeal of Route 66 is its enormous cultural footprint. There are movies and TV shows inspired by it.
10: Will it wind?
9: The song about it has been covered by Chuck Berry and the Rolling Stones. There's even a French rock star who named one of his tours after it.
11: Johnny Holiday, he's this singer, right? He's like a god over there. He's like Elvis, but bigger.
9: That's Matt Parker. He's an employee at the Baghdad Cafe. It's in this remote stretch of the Mojave Desert, about 20 miles east of Barstow. It's not the kind of place you'd expect to find literal busloads of French tourists.
11: It's crazy. 80% of our business is from France.
9: That stat is even more surprising considering the Baghdad Cafe doesn't actually serve food. It did at one time, but now it sells souvenirs. T-shirts, magnets, stickers, everything is emblazoned with the Route 66 logo.
11: The French have this fantasy of this big, long Route 66 across America and the vastness of it, and the John Wayne and just the whole Western connection. So they love it.
9: Especially right now. This year marks the 100th anniversary of the road, and people from all over the United States and the world have been descending on it.
12: We've met several people from France, Germany, New Zealand, Italy, yeah.
9: That's Tony and Dixie Garrett, road trippers from Missouri.
12: They take it serious, and they make sure to see everything.
9: One example, a group of white-haired bikers from the south of France. They're wearing these denim vests covered with Harley-Davidson patches.
13: We love that road. I find myself on that road like home.
9: That's Jacques. He's the leader of the pack, or at least the one who speaks the most amount of English. He's what you might call a Route 66 fanatic. This is actually his 10th trip on the road. He loves just about everything it represents.
13: The story, the American story, of this time, this old time.
9: Jacques declined to give his last name.
13: Ah, my full name? No, because...
9: As much as he romanticizes the America of yesteryear, he's not so sure about the America of today.
13: No, at this time, it's problematic. Where is that?
9: But even in Route 66's heyday, it was never a safe route for every kind of traveler. It was riddled with sundown towns, making it a dangerous path for black motorists. Many of them used the famous guide, known as the Green Book, to find safe places to make a pit stop or buy a meal. Meanwhile, the mythology of Route 66, as a place to get your kicks, became cemented in pop culture as a symbol for freedom, opportunity, and adventure. Some of its roadside attractions are trying to revive that fantasy.
10: We did the Rockwood Court in Springfield, Missouri. We also did the Wagon Wheel in Cuba, Missouri.
9: That's Joe Rashke. He's in his early 60s. He runs a hot dog company in Oak Park, Illinois. An assortment of souvenir motel keychains hang from the front pocket of his denim vest.
10: Well, the biggest thing we've said is we're trying to promote all the businesses along the way that are here, getting out and talk to everybody.
9: A lot of the towns and businesses along the route were decimated when the federal government built the bigger, faster interstate highway system, which bypassed Route 66.
10: So we kind of stop in, collect pins, and buy tags as you go. So these are all the motels that we've stayed at over the last 3 weeks.
9: Joe is part of this loosely organized group of drivers. Each of them is stopping at roughly the same places on the same days. Places like
10: Tinkertown Village in New Mexico was kind of amazing, kind of different. The guy's got 55,000 bottles on the wall.
9: This caravan, it was put together by a guy named John Binns.
14: Every day we converge in one place, so people are slowly coming in over time, but they're all doing their own things before and after.
9: John is better known as Wasteland Firebird. He's a software engineer in his early 50s. He makes YouTube videos about classic cars and road trips. He's been organizing this road trip from Navy Pier in Chicago to the Santa Monica Pier for years. He even gave this Route 66 trip a name.
14: So the back of my jacket has, you know, the Great Route 66 Centennial Convergence painted on the back.
9: But doing this road trip can be a little daunting. First, there are the typical issues, like the weather. Here's Tony and Dixie Garrett again.
11: Had wind the whole way.
9: Car troubles.
12: I have pushed that thing just to run the speed limit.
9: And?
12: We cross into California. There's state patrols everywhere. And it decides it wants to run 100 miles an hour.
9: And then there's the route itself. It's not super well maintained from start to finish. In some places, it gets subsumed by a different road or highway. In others, it disappears entirely, like a mirage. Which, in some ways, especially given all the pop culture lore, maybe it always was.
6: KCRW's Jennifer Swan. That's the sound of a pair of majestic bald eagles named Jackie and Shadow, who've become internet sensations. Their rise to stardom sparked a movement to protect their fragile habitat where they've had their nest in an area called Moon Camp above Big Bear Lake in the San Bernardino Mountains. It's a story that's got a lot of twists and turns, highs and lows, strong emotions, and also involves a multi-million dollar fundraising campaign. And it's one that KVCR's Madison Ahmet has been following since January of 2025. And she's here to tell us about how it's all unfolded. Hi there, Madison.
15: Hi. Thank you for having me.
6: So, Madison, there have been two eagles at the center of this ongoing saga. Tell us about them and how they became famous.
15: Yeah, it all started with this eagle couple that lived in a pine tree. The pine tree is about 200 feet tall. And about a decade ago, a woman named Sandy Steers just became absolutely captivated.
6: Yeah, you've reported on how she would go out with a spotting scope and watch these eagles even before they became a couple.
16: We saw for the first time an eaglet that was hatched in Big Bear Valley. And we think that eaglet is Jackie. I could see through the scope, I could see the chick, you know, jumping up and down on the nest and the parents bringing food and things like that. And it was so fascinating that I would stand out here no matter what the weather for a few hours a day just to watch this little chick on the nest. And it was beautiful to watch. And it got me hooked into all of this.
15: She would go out and watch the nest every day. And then she finally got permits to put up cameras. They're about 150 feet in the air, and they're right above the nest. Sandy lived in Fawnskin, which was about a mile from the eagle's nest, and she was dedicated to conservation up in the Big Bear Valley. She helped found Friends of Big Bear Valley, which is the group that runs the live stream now. The eagle's nest is massive. It's like 6 feet across, and it's made of these intricately woven tree branches. And this live stream beams 24/7, so people can watch whenever.
6: So this webcam has been insanely popular, and people have been logging on to watch them over a pretty long time span. Tell me about the kinds of things that viewers have witnessed on the webcam and how people reacted.
15: Yeah, this live stream shows life in the wild, but it also kind of shows real life. And there's a lot of drama that happens on the camera. Just this year, two eggs hatched. Viewers have watched the eaglets grow up. In years past, Jackie laid eggs that didn't hatch. One season, a baby eaglet died in a winter storm, and its little body was visible on the camera. So it's the whole brutal circle of life and just this really close view of nature. People really experience the whole spectrum of emotion watching these eagles.
6: And do you have any sense of just how many people watch the webcam? And where are those people from?
15: People from all over the world watch this webcam. At times, the live stream maxes out at about 80,000 viewers, but millions of people around the world know who these eagles are and interact either via YouTube on the live stream or social media. Sandy Steers wrote these Facebook posts that made the eagles into characters. It really anthropomorphized them. And then there's just the spectacle of it all. You feel like you're in the nest with them because the camera is trained where it feels like you're kind of sitting in the nest. And there's just something really mesmerizing about having a view into nature like that.
6: Well, and the view from the camera is really spectacular because you see the nest, but then you also see high up above the lake in Big Bear Valley. It's really beautiful. Tell us a little bit about that habitat in Big Bear Valley. Is it an important habitat for bald eagles?
15: Yeah, so I spoke to several biologists over the course of reporting on these eagles, and all of them said that this area is a really good place for eagles because of the tall pine trees where eagles can perch and build nests, and then the lake is a food source. They fish, and you can see on the live stream that the eagles bring fish back all the time.
6: Well, and another twist in this story is that an area very near the nest called Moon Camp was actually slated for development. What were they planning to build there?
15: Yeah, a developer was planning to build a marina and a luxury housing project. It would have cleared the forest. There's this last undeveloped part of Big Bear along the shoreline, and there's a forest there, and it would have cleared that to build this project. Basically level out the area to put 50 lots for luxury houses and a marina where people could keep their boats in the summertime. So it was going to take up a big part of this undeveloped shoreline.
6: And that raised the concerns of some fans of Jackie and Shadow from the environmental community. You actually got to take a tour with one of them.
10: We're looking down on Moon Camp into the forest that's, you know, close to the lake, which is the prime eagle perching and foraging habitat.
15: I talked to this man named Peter Joris from the San Bernardino Mountain Land Trust, which is one of the conservation groups up in Big Bear.
10: The developers will put in the roads and the sewers and the utilities, and then they will sell lots, and then people will come and build their individual homes.
15: To be clear, Moon Camp would not have cleared the tree with the nest where the cameras are, but it would have cleared trees that are prime perch habitat, which means that's where the eagles would sit to hunt and look out on the lake. And the concern from conservationists was if they remove those trees and that access to the lake, that the eagles would suffer for it and that it would create noise and boat traffic and it would just be generally unpleasant for the eagles.
6: So that concern really sparked a campaign to try to stop the development. Tell us what happened next.
15: Yeah, so Sandy Steers, the founder of this live stream, worked out a deal to buy the land for $10 million. But the catch was that they had to raise that money to buy the land, and they had like maybe 6 months to raise the money. The fundraiser brought in more than $4 million in small donations, And people really rallied because they wanted these eagles to keep their space. Some people sent in envelopes that had $5, but they also got some envelopes with checks for like a few grand. Kids would draw pictures and write about why they loved the eagles.
6: And sadly, Sandy Steers passed away back in February after fighting so hard to preserve this habitat for the eagles. But that wasn't looking likely.
15: Their July 31st deadline was coming really, really close. It was July and they were halfway to their goal. And then OpenAI co-founder and president Greg Brockman and his wife Anna chipped in $5.5 million to get them over their goal.
6: So that's what really sealed the deal and allowed them to purchase the land. But the story wasn't over. In fact, one of the eagles wasn't doing so well, right?
15: Yeah, just days after the land deal was announced, Jackie, the female eagle, got in a fight with two younger eagles, and she was found on the ground. Eventually, she was taken to the Ojai Raptor Center, and they determined that she wasn't injured from the fight. She was just very, very sick. At the time, the Ojai Raptor Center said she had severe anemia, and then she bounced back a bit, but then she really declined again. So on August 10th, after 3 weeks at the center, Jackie died. It's really not clear what caused it. The Ojai Raptor Center later said that she also had blood clots in a wing and a kidney, but they're still trying to determine what caused all of this.
6: Well, and for people who loved watching Jackie on the live stream, this was really upsetting news.
17: I'm sad. It actually makes me a little emotional. And then hearing today that she had passed was just devastating.
18: Yeah, this is a very personal thing. I feel like my old pet has passed, or a family member or a friend. It is consuming grief.
15: As you can hear, people were really devastated. One woman I talked to named Ursula Janai, who lives in Los Angeles, said the eagles were a comfort to her during some really difficult times in her life.
18: We're very proud of her. At the end of the day, she left a legacy. She helped unite people worldwide. She helped us raise $10 million to conserve Moon Camp from developers, the land near her territory that developers were trying to bulldoze. She raised babies. She's an ambassador for her species. And all I can hope for is that whatever this illness was, even though they couldn't figure it out, is maybe it'll be a case study for future raptor, you know, future eagle or raptor rehabs. She's a hero. She'll be remembered forever. She's our queen.
6: As we can hear from the women crying in that tape, people got so emotionally attached to these birds. And, you know, maybe that's something not everybody understands, getting really attached to wildlife. But you actually talked to a scientist who said there's a larger social benefit when people have those kinds of feelings.
15: Yeah, I talked to this scientist named Michael Weirda. He teaches at Utah State University, and he's actually studied eagles pretty extensively. But he brought up this really interesting term.
19: You latch on to what we call charismatic megafauna. It's a dorky biology term. Fauna is, of course, animal. Megafauna is the big animal or top predator type animal. And charismatic is, of course, charismatic. The bald eagle is one of the most charismatic megafaunas there is. And people get invested and really love the birds and everything else. So if you're trying to fight some sort of development, you latch on to that charismatic megafauna and use that as your vessel to fight through, you know?
15: And that's definitely the case here with this Moon Camp development. Weirda says that charismatic megafauna, like bald eagles or even grizzly bears, they're these recognizable animals that really encourage conservation. So people get attached to bald eagles, and then they want to conserve the habitats that they live in.
6: So Madison, this has been a story you've been following for more than a year and a half. Lots of drama. What is next for Shadow? Shadow is now alone without a mate, and for the nest and the land that's been conserved around the nest.
15: Yeah. So Friends of Big Bear Valley did purchase the land in partnership with the San Bernardino Mountain Land Trust. So it will not be developed. They plan to conserve it, and they'll be stewards of the land. As for Shadow, you know, there are other eagles in this area, and there's been a female eagle that's been hanging out near the nest. People have named her Jolene after the Dolly Parton song, which kind of shows how attached people get. So we don't fully know what's going to happen with Shadow, but it's likely he'll find a new mate.
20: Madison, thanks so much. We look forward to hearing your continued reporting about the Eagles and Moon Camp.
15: Thank you so much for having me.
20: Reporter Madison Ahmed has been following the Bald Eagles in the Big Bear Valley.

0: leader in the New York Times, some communities across the state took immediate action.
1: The city of San Fernando moving swiftly Thursday afternoon, removing this statue of Cesar Chavez from the memorial park bearing his name. Just minutes.
2: The Associated Students of San Francisco State say they are looking into renaming their student center following the allegations against Chavez. They say they are working.
3: California Museum Board of Trustees says they're moving to remove Chavez from the California Hall of Fame after allegations outlined in the New York Times article. The board says they're also.
0: And that got a young journalist thinking.
4: I noticed that much of the media coverage and reporting was focused on how institutions, schools, and cities were thinking about public markers in memory. So murals, street names, school names. But I noticed that there were these slower, more deliberate, and thoughtful conversations happening among faculty who devoted much of their lives to writing books, doing research projects, interviews, oral histories about farm worker history and labor movements. And for many of them, this moment was history in the making.
0: Khadija Khan is an incoming junior in ethnic studies at UC Davis, and she's been seeing a shift in academia when it comes to Cesar Chavez's legacy. Khadija is also a student journalist. Her reporting has appeared on KQED and in publications like the Mercury News and the Modesto Bee. She recently interviewed higher education professors across the state to find out how they plan to recast Cesar Chavez in the classroom as a new school year begins this fall. Her article for Cal Matters is headlined, "They Once Taught About a Hero, Now Faculty Rethink Cesar Chavez." Joining me now is one of the professors featured in Khadija's reporting. Oliver Rosales is a professor of history and ethnic studies at Bakersfield College, where he teaches about civil rights, California Chicano history, and the farmworker movement. And he's actually based at the college's Delano campus, which of course is where Cesar Chavez co-founded the farmworker movement in the 1960s and launched the famous Delano grape boycott. Some of Professor Rosales's students have been farmworkers themselves or come from farmworker families, some of them involved in the union. Other students come from families who've opposed the United Farm Workers. Hi there, Professor Rosales. Thanks for being on the California Report.
5: Oh, thank you for inviting me. I'm so glad to be here and to have this important conversation.
0: You were actually teaching the day that the revelations came out in the New York Times last spring about Cesar Chavez. Tell us how your students reacted that day and how you pivoted what you planned to teach that day.
5: So when the article came out at 7 in the morning online, I read it in the parking lot of the Bickshaw College at Delano campus as I was getting ready to go in to teach that morning. And I just so happened to be teaching a unit on the history of the California farmworker movement. So it was disconcerting in many ways. I could feel the reverberations right on the ground, you know, and the sort of ghosts of Delano. So, you know, pivoting that day in terms of teaching a traditional lesson, we read some of the article together. And we also read the testimony of Dolores Huerta, who had issued a post on social media, a pretty lengthy one, about, you know, her experience with sexual abuse from Cesar Chavez. So, that was jarring, and I had my students write, and students had a range of, you know, feelings and perspectives, including, you know, being shocked, feeling like gut punch, soul wrenching. Those are some of the words that were used. And it was students who went to Cesar Chavez High School who led the fight very quickly. I mean, there was a petition, maybe within 72 hours of the article dropping to rename the school. And that was driven by students. That was not from any particular organizations per se. It was very youth driven. So I was kind of impressed, honestly, by the reaction of young people and to not get in their way. And if they don't want to go to a school that associated with Cesar Chavez's name because of the article, it shows that they were engaging with the history.
0: So going into the school year, talk to me about how you are going to teach the history of the farm worker movement differently, if at all. How are you going to talk about Cesar Chavez's legacy, and how are you going to change the way you approach teaching about the movement?
5: Yeah, in some ways, nothing's changing. I've always taught a very complex history of the farmworker movement. I want students to appreciate the history of Black farmworkers, Yemeni farmworkers, Filipino farmworkers, Mexican immigrants, and Mexican-American citizen farmworkers.

0: is like to try to understand that deep history that goes well before the UFW.
1: So your approach, it sounds like, has been to teach even before these allegations that the United Farm Workers is more than just Cesar Chavez, more than just one man. And of course, over the last few years, we've seen a groundswell of actions to re-examine or cast a new light on different historical leaders who maybe were once perceived as heroes. So what do we do when revelations come out about somebody like Cesar Chavez? Should we be canceling people, talking about the ways in which he was still a hero or a complicated figure or maybe somewhere in between?
0: That's a tough question. I mean, you might notice in the picture behind me, I put a UFW eagle over my image of Cesar Chavez that was gifted to me by the Chavez family.
1: Oh, yeah. I can see on my Zoom screen, you actually taped a paper eagle over Chavez's face.
0: He's hard to look at right now. But I also don't think that Cesar can be erased. I really don't. Like, Cesar did a lot of good stuff. He inspired a lot of people. You can't not teach that history. You can't whitewash it. As many statues or schools as you want to rename, our job as historians and, you know, scholars is to teach the past, you know, kind of as it was based on the evidence. So do we need to move away from hero models of teaching? Absolutely. But when it comes to monuments and schools, let's learn the complex history of the farmworker movement. It wasn't just one man. It was a movement of people. And it just underscores the importance of the farmworker movement as curriculum that needs to be taught in, you know, especially California and American public schools.
1: So Professor Rosales, as this new school year kicks off and you're walking in to teach this history, what's going to be on your mind knowing that your students there in Delano have had several months to process these allegations against Cesar Chavez?
0: As I think about walking into classrooms, particularly in Delano, you know, the students' histories matter. The history of their communities matter. I view this all as a positive thing to get students to care deeply about reading, about interviewing, and about telling stories. So at the end of the day, it's a positive thing that attention is being brought to their communities, even if it's in a kind of negative way, make it into something positive. For my students, again, some of their grandparents, they've never had a chance to tell their stories, even within their own families. There's so many things that are silenced for a whole host of reasons because people think they're protecting something, whether it's the legacy of a movement hero, or, you know, the migration to the country or how they got here, like those. But they're having students own the communities that they come from and the stories that are told. Again, it's a transformative experience. So to me, at the end of the day, I walk into the classroom, I'm excited because, again, I get to confront this history right on. And it's fun to talk about Delano outside of Delano, but talking about Delano in Delano with students who come from this background, it's a whole other bag, and it's very rewarding.
1: Professor Rosales, thanks so much for talking with us.
0: Oh, thanks so much for having me.
1: Professor Oliver Rosales, he teaches history at the Delano campus of Bakersfield College. And that's our show for this week. We're a production of KQED in San Francisco. Our senior editor is Victoria Mauleon. We had additional editing help this week from Pauline Bartoloni and Sonia Geis at KCRW. Susie Racho is our director-producer with production help from Sristi Prabha. Our engineer is Brendan Willard. And I'm Sasha Coca. You can catch all of our California stories on our podcast, The California Report Magazine. 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
2: 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The California Report magazine comes on again tonight at 6:30. 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Here's Gretchen Langcore.
3: 580 in the westbound direction before San Ramon Road. We have a three-vehicle crash with emergency units on scene. It's blocking the two left lanes. Traffic stop from Santa Rita Road. And in Santa Rosa, a problem for 101 southbound after Hearn. This is a two-vehicle accident in the middle lane, but a tow is loading it up. Right now, traffic stop back to the downtown exit. Gretchen Langcore for KQED.
2: 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I'm Michelle Hennigan, and this is KQED San Francisco and KQEI North Highland Sacramento at 5 p.m.
4: There should be no misunderstanding. It's the Fed's job to deliver stable prices. No excuses.
5: The chair of the Federal Reserve says he's committed to fighting inflation. Could interest rate hikes be on the horizon?
6: Today is Friday, August 28th, and this is All Things Considered from NPR News.
5: I'm Adrian Florido.
6: And I'm Juana Summers. This hour, after 6 months of war, Iranians are coping with economic devastation, but also intensifying state repression.
7: Just coming out in the streets and confronting the security forces, as legitimate that might be, is not enough, because you're dealing with an animal that is willing to kill you.
5: And later, we'll look at the challenges patients face when seeking treatment for addiction.
8: They have to link them to continuing care, otherwise that person's going to be right back there.
6: We'll also hear from kids about soon-to-come limits on Instagram and Facebook.
5: We'll bring you those stories and more after these news headlines.
9: Live from NPR News in Washington, I'm Janine Herbst. President Trump says the U.S. has entered into an oil agreement with Venezuela to take control of 65 million barrels of the country's oil reserves. In a social media post, Trump says this would more than double the U.S.'s oil reserves. Secretary of State Marco Rubio claims the deal will lower gas prices in the U.S. Since the Trump administration captured President Nicolas Maduro and his wife, who are standing trial in New York, Trump has sought a secure, stable flow of Venezuelan oil as midterm elections loom with high gas and diesel prices. Today marks 6 months since the U.S. and Israel went to war with Iran, with direct talks essentially at a standstill. NPR's Hadil Al-Shalchi reports Tehran, in the meantime, has turned the Strait of Hormuz into its strategic weapon.
10: When Israel and the U.S. went to war with Iran on February 28th, one of the stated goals was to bring down the regime in Tehran. While the killing of Ayatollah Ali Khamenei delivered a blow to the Islamic Republic, Iran's leaders have managed to hold on to power, and instead of collapsing, the regime has taken an even harder line. In the past 6 months, Iran blockaded the Strait of Hormuz, disrupting global oil supplies that have been felt at the gas pump worldwide. The war has had severe economic consequences for Iran. The cost of living has skyrocketed. Some Iranians say they're buying groceries on credit and find it hard to track down medicine. Hadil Al-Shalchi, NPR News, Istanbul.
9: A federal judge has ruled in favor of artificial intelligence company Anthropic in its legal battle against the Pentagon. In February, President Trump and Defense Secretary Pete Hegseth accused Anthropic of endangering national security, labeling it a supply chain risk. U.S. District Judge Rita Lynn says the Pentagon acted illegally by punishing Anthropic for criticizing the Department of Defense's views on AI use. The government is expected to appeal. Anthropic says it welcomes the decision and remains focused on working with the government. President Trump awarded the Congressional Space Medal of Honor to the crew members of Artemis II in Houston today. Houston Public Media's Michael Adkisson reports from the Johnson Space Center.
11: Trump says the four crew members of Artemis II, who traveled around the moon and back earlier this year, are leading the way for a new generation of space explorers.
12: That's really what they are when you think of it, fearless explorers.
11: Trump also signed an executive order creating a U.S. Space Academy modeled after other military service academies.
12: It'll serve both the United States Space Force as well as NASA and the civilian spaceflight industry, and it'll attract, train, and graduate the very best of our nation.
11: Trump says he has not yet decided where the academy will be, and he didn't lay out a timeline for when it will open. For NPR News, I'm Michael Adkisson in Houston.
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13: Live from KQED News in San Francisco, I'm Natalia Navarro. A federal jury in Oakland is deliberating whether two CHP officers are liable for allegedly racially profiling and violating the rights of a black man in Sonoma County. KQED's Brian Kranz reports.
14: Nicholas Lamont alleges that CHP officer Jace Ray and Sergeant John Snyder, quote, targeted him for mistreatment because of his race during a traffic stop in April 2023. Ray and Snyder arrested Lamont for driving under the influence of drugs, but the DA's office dismissed the case 6 months later. During a 3-day trial this week, an expert witness for Lamont testified that he didn't show signs of impairment, while a different witness, called by the California Department of Justice, said the officers acted properly. Lamont is seeking at least $4 million.